0: old picture?
1: Well, if you have a significant spike in global yields from the current levels, eventually you'll start creating problems for the equity markets and risky assets. But as the Treasury Secretary has mentioned, so far the rise in yields were actually accompanied by better equity market dynamic. And also, if you think about the drivers for the global yield increases, actually it's been driven by rise in real interest rate expectation for the long run. So in our view, the current the recent movements in global yields certainly something that's worth monitoring, but it seems to be in line with pretty solid fundamentals at the global level. And while the negative momentum for bonds could continue in the near term, for the risky assets, it's been manageable. And we think for the remainder of the year and early 2027, that dynamic could actually persist. So from asset allocators' perspective, keeping a bit of modest tilt toward risk still makes sense in this environment. We've seen many episodes like this in the past, and we suspect that we're going to get a similar kind of a mix for the next few months.
0: Yeah, you make a good point that, equity markets are looking through rising yields, but is there a threshold that you have in mind where this does become a problem? Is there a level that yields reach where they do break the equity market, and how close to that might we be?
1: So first of all, our central bank assumption is that we are in the midst of a kind of a risk management rate hiking exercise, not necessarily a start of a major tightening episode. And I think that's very important. And that's also a perception that's roughly shared by the financial markets, even though the pricing for central banks like the Fed is a bit more aggressive than what we are assuming currently. So that's the first point. Now, the second point is, if you have additional 50 or 60 basis point rise in global yields, driven primarily by the inflation expectations, that could actually fuel the expectation of a significant change in the monetary policy stance and could start weighing on risky assets. We're not there yet, and we suspect that the current dynamic of a slightly maybe plateauing global yields with the equity market still grinding up, that will persist. But certainly, if you have 50-60 basis point increases from here with the 10-year Treasury yields touching or going beyond 6%, that could be a slightly more challenging signal from the markets. And definitely, we are on alert for that kind of dynamic.
0: Okay, but in the meantime, you still do have some risk appetite. Where do you like to put money to work at the moment?
1: We're still overweight Japanese equities. This is a cyclical market where the earnings expectations will start rebounding again after recent recalibration. The strategic positioning of Japan's industries are quite solid, and it's a perfect market for global CapEx boom. So we certainly still like the market, and also emerging markets. Again, when you have massive CapEx boom that begins to broaden and deepen to different countries and sectors, emerging markets are certainly the place to be. And also, we have to consider that their valuations are still quite cheap compared to S&P 500 and some of the developed markets. Yes, we have global yield volatility and also a bit of a worries about the central bank policy, but our view is that before the end of the year, the dust settle on some of these questions, and the investors will be nudged toward these risky assets in emerging markets for both equities and hard currency bonds.
0: Homan, as I'm here in Sydney, I was, I noted one of your calls. You think the Reserve Bank of Australia is done with its tightening cycle. I'm sure Australian viewers will be relieved to hear that, but I doubt they'll believe you. Why do you hold that position?
1: Well, first of all, RBA has been relatively aggressive in raising rates compared to the other central banks, so they've been early. That's the first point. And the second point is, if you look at the activity indicators and surveys, there are signs of fragilities, right? If you look at the consumer surveys, it still remain pretty weak. And also the labor market indicator just before the RBA decision was actually showing a bit of weakness heading into that policy meeting. And for this reason, if you the language from the RBA officials after the decision suggests that they are currently somewhat content with the level of interest rate they are describing as restrictive. So our guess is, this is basically the final hike in the cycle, and the likely outcome going forward is that they'll keep the policy on hold until the new data come in and potentially nudge them in a new direction. So the hurdle for changing policy now, in our view, is actually slightly higher. And for that reason, we think the RBA is done.
2: All right. Homan Lee, Senior Macro Strategist at Lombard Odier. Thank you, Sherry.
3: Paul, take a look at some of the big movers in the Asian session. Here in Japan, we're watching those tech suppliers because we got local media reports about Toshiba investing $60 billion to double the production capacity for hard disk drives. Anything related to this company at the moment gaining ground in the early Tokyo session. Now, we had seen some of those peers like Western Digital, Seagate Technology, for example, in the U.S. being pressured by the news, but Bloomberg Intelligence saying Toshiba's investment plan looks more like validation of the stronger AI and data center storage demand than a near-term supply threat to these U.S. companies. Take a look also at how SoftBank is trading. I mean, this is a company that's been heavily exposed to the AI trade, right? Remember the commitment of nearly $65 billion to OpenAI. But notably, we heard from founder Masayoshi Son sounding this unusually cautious tone when it comes to AI, saying the super intelligence in the wrong hands can become super dangerous. So that safety concern around AI continues. We have more ahead on the Asia trade. You're watching Bloomberg.

0: When the show started, I didn't really believe that it would last 10 years, maybe 6 months, maybe a year. I'm David Rubenstein, host of the David Rubenstein Peer-to-Peer Conversations. It turns out that people like interviews because you see the parrying back and forth between the question and the answer. What made somebody tick? How did they rise up from nowhere to somewhere? How did they become successful? And how do they handle their success? A good interview can be informative. A great interview is when you see some emotion. I hope that after 10 years, people think that when they watch a peer-to-peer interview, they're getting an honest assessment of how somebody is a leader. They're getting interesting questions. But I'm hoping that I can educate people. If Rambo got in a fight with Rocky, who would win?
1: Rambo.
0: I don't know how many more years I can do this, but I'm enjoying what I'm doing right now. 10 years of conversations of the David Rubenstein Show on Bloomberg.
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3: A lot of speculation. What could happen with Tesla?
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0: contre, on a décidé de relâcher des stocks stratégiques.
1: We decided to release strategic stocks of diesel and crude oil under the coordination of the International Energy Agency. They will meet in the coming hours and days to organize this, so as to be able to release up to 100 million barrels of diesel and crude oil over the next 4 months.
2: When all the Russian exports of diesel are shut down, when the Chinese have said we're not going to deliver any more diesel, and you still have a reduction of diesel flows coming out of the Gulf, but we're restoring those, but that takes time. This is just common sense. This lowers diesel prices, not just in the United States, but it lowers them in Europe and around the world. But it will drive diesel prices down as those releases come. It'll drive diesel down through the winter in the United States and around the world.
3: So that's French President Emmanuel Macron and U.S. Energy Secretary Chris Wright there on the G7's release of emergency diesel fuel supplies. So that's going to be 100 million barrels plus of emergency oil and diesel stocks. They're going to be released over the coming 4 months, and that release will be coordinated by the IEA. We did see prices for diesel come off a little bit on the back of that news, although still a lot of strength there. Europe gas futures and heating oil futures both pointing higher as we start heading into the Northern Hemisphere winter. For more on this, we are joined by Stephen Stapchinsky, who leads Bloomberg's Asia energy coverage. So, Stephen, diesel reserve releases coming. Macron calling that a clear signal to the market. How enduring is this impact going to be?
4: You know, it's sort of interesting because you would think that you would see a really big knee-jerk reaction and a drop in prices now that this is happening. But I think that there's still fear in the market that as this situation, as the war in the Middle East continues, there is a risk that these flows will continue to be curtailed. There are still, you know, prices are still near record high. You have the U.S. potentially looking at curbing exports to some degree to help reduce prices at home. They're a major supplier. And at the same time, a release is just that. It's one release. And we've seen time and time again that these emergency releases throw a little bit of cold water on the market. But if the fundamentals don't change, you don't see refining capacity increasing, you don't see the Strait of products flowing through the Strait of Hormuz increase, then it, you know, this will just be a temporary band-aid, and you'll see prices sort of rise again after that. And you're seeing that sort of reaction not just in the diesel market itself, but also things that compete with diesel, like European natural gas. In the winter, diesel can be used for heating or power generation, and that competes directly with natural gas. And you're seeing actually gas prices rise in Europe instead of fall.
3: Yes, Stephen, in terms of one of your points, like the Strait of Hormuz remaining effectively shut, I mean, we've heard the news that Iraq plans to start running its own VLCC supertankers through the Persian Gulf for the first time in decades. Is this going to change the picture at all in a meaningful way?
4: You know, I think there's an interesting thing to look at in Hormuz, and it's that products and liquefied natural gas are struggling to increase flows out of Hormuz, but what's been actually quite resilient has been crude supply. So when you look at the different types of products, crude has actually come back towards near pre-war levels. That's due in part to the shuttling services, due in part to some producers saying their VLCCs through. But also, Saudi Arabia has their east-west pipeline that ships oil from the Persian Gulf into the Red Sea and out through the Bab al-Mandeb Strait to customers in Asia as well. These workarounds have effectively helped increase the amount of crude hitting the waters. But what's interesting is oil prices remain, you know, Brent is still at about $100 a barrel, about 40% higher than we were when the war began. And I think that just indicates that while there is crude getting out, while you do have producers looking at new and creative ways of shuttling their oil and product to customers, the fact that the war is still ongoing and that there's a risk to ships going through, we're always hearing about new attacks, that this could all sort of spiral into a wider conflict, especially with the U.S. bringing maybe another warship into the region, that will continue to add a risk premium to prices. And that's where we're seeing with oil about $102 today.
5: Stephen Sierczynski there, who leads Bloomberg's Asia energy coverage. And actually, let's go a little bit more in depth to the geopolitical landscape across the Middle East. Yemen, Saudi-backed military, has launched a full-scale operation to recapture areas under the control of Iran-backed Houthi forces. Fighting has escalated since early last month when the Houthis captured strategic areas on Yemen's west coast. Let's bring in Bloomberg managing editor Jill Deces. And Jill, just Stephen was telling us about Bab el-Mandeb. How much of this issue around Yemen and the Houthis has to do with the strategic importance of that choke point?
6: Yes, good morning, Sherry. I think Stephen set it up quite well there, looking at some of these risks of potential escalation of conflict in the region. And when you're looking at what this new, so this is Yemen's internationally recognized government now getting involved, really stepping up this, what looks like a full-scale military campaign against the Houthis. Now, remember, the Houthis didn't really get involved in this conflict until, closer to July or so. But then it was really in September that they were able to seize some strategic areas along Yemen's coast, were intended to choke off potential supplies out of the Bab el-Mandeb Strait. So what you're seeing now is this idea that Yemen is trying to reclaim those areas, really sort of, pumping up this campaign here to ensure, that free flow of crude through that region without that risk to that really, really critical strait, at the Red Sea. So I think that you're looking at a very significant development here, a pretty significant escalation of these military attacks here in the region, mark yet another turning point in this conflict.
5: Let's talk a little bit more about the escalation in military pressure, because we understand the U.S. is also sending more reinforcement when it comes to actually trying to cause pain in Iran. We've been talking about the economic pain for the longest time, but when could we see a turning point?
6: Yes, well, I think, Stephen also mentioned those 10,000 troops the U.S. is sending to the region, again, marking that the U.S. at least is sort of settling in for this prolonged conflict. But I think we do also have to look at the other side of this, which is the economic strain on Iran, as we've been discussing. I mean, the control over the Strait of Hormuz, it seems like that's slipping to some extent. Stephen cited, this idea of crude flows returning. J.P. Morgan just estimated last week that we're at somewhere at about 98% of pre-war levels when you're looking at some of those flows. So if you're Iran, you're kind of, it seems, losing that control over what has been a really big sticking point in this conflict. Sort of leaves them with the idea of do you go to the table and actually negotiate with the United States over issues that obviously they've been completely unable to come to any sort of longer lasting peace negotiation point on, or do you try to sort of settle in and escalate the conflict even further? It does seem like, we're sort of hitting that breaking point when it comes to some of these options that Iran has, but we'll ultimately have to see, how they respond to, some of these latest, sort of threats of escalation in this conflict.
5: Bloomberg managing editor Jill Deces there with the latest on the geopolitics around the Iran war, and of course the implications for the energy space as well, have sent European markets into that downside pressure last week on the euro. For example, we saw a weekly fall. We also were compounded by the fact that we have been looking at sovereign risk around France. That global debt sell-off that we've seen, very much pronounced in France right now. So missed deficit targets, policy gridlock, really leading to, take a look at the 10-year yield on the right side in that chart. It's been surging in recent months. In fact, when it comes to the premium investors are asking over German bunds, that's around 152 basis points. It's touched that level for the first time since 2011. So this risk perception on French debt is just worsening. I mean, last week, we did get some ambitious cuts by the government when it came to the deficit, but then you looked at the fractured parliament in France and a lot of really skepticism of where that goes from here. You see stocks 50 futures at the moment early in the Asia session trading higher. Of course, Paul, we've had some positive sentiment in the session coming from the U.S. and here across Asia with these tech stocks rallying.
3: Let's check out some of the top global headlines that we're following. Russia says it will step up attacks on Ukrainian infrastructure. The warning came the same day Russian forces struck a bridge across the Dnipro River in Kyiv for a second time, as well as other civilian infrastructure. It follows a vow from Ukrainian President Volodymyr Zelensky to increase strikes against Russian oil refineries. The Pentagon has removed U.S. bombers from the U.K. base at the center of last week's suspected attempted terrorist attack. A Defense Department official says all American bombers deployed at RAF Fairford have returned to the U.S. The New York Times reported that the withdrawal was urgent after new threats emerged of a plot linked to Iran. More ahead on the Asia Trade. This is Bloomberg.

0: U.S. jobs numbers are released, Bloomberg has the report under surveillance with crucial data and expert analysis at terminal speed. Nobody covers jobs day like Bloomberg.
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9: To the minute economic news whenever and wherever it happens. I'm Jennifer Zabasaja in Mokopane, South Africa, and this is Bloomberg.
10: It's a dovish report, a little softer across the board, and the market's reacting that way.
11: For me, at least, when I take a step back and put a bigger picture together on the labor market, nothing's changed.
12: 3-month average around 50,000. That's a pretty solid report. The unemployment rate ticked up, but some of that is rising participation.
13: We still, I think, are really just on one more bad inflation number away from them pulling the trigger on a hike.
10: The other big issue here is just the calendar setup and the optics of hiking right in front of the midterms. I think they want to probably try to avoid that.
11: Yeah, we have an election, but the Fed is independent. It's making decisions based on the data. Elections have nothing to do with it.
14: Some of our guests reacting to the latest U.S. payrolls report, which saw just 29,000 jobs added in September, and that was below all estimates. U.S. National Economic Council Director Kevin Hassett says the Trump administration is serious about addressing the budget deficit. Meanwhile, Hassett told us more about what this means for inflation concerns.
15: The people who are expecting, who are saying that inflation is going to be really, really high right now, they're just not looking at the right models. So they don't understand, they're Keynesians, they don't understand that a supply-side economy could be great. And right now, if you go back and look at the monthly Treasury statement or something, that we're doing a great job. We've got a lot more revenue because of Laffer curve effects. We're cutting spending because of reducing government employment. And so we're very serious about the deficit, and that's very positive for inflation in the long run.
16: As long as we're picking on your boss, he has said recently that it is not Kevin Warsh's fault that interest rates are going up. He's got a Democratic liberal Fed board that is against Donald Trump. Do you agree with that? And has he given up on the idea or his demand for lower rates?
15: You know, I know that Kevin Warsh has a sort of unusual circumstance to manage, which is Jay Powell, and what I view as a highly partisan move, has refused to resign, and he's staying there. And so there's basically a majority of Democrat appointees who have in the past voted to increase interest rates or reduce interest rates in a partisan pattern. And so Kevin's going to manage that. He's going to fix the problem, and we have really, really high confidence that he'll do that. And I think that right now, if you look at federal funds futures, looking at the
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2: Making money isn't about drowning in emotions. 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
3: Bringing you up-to-the-minute economic news whenever and wherever it happens. I'm Chauncey Lacqua on Lake Como, Italy, and this is Bloomberg.
4: Let's take a look at how our emerging assets are performing at the moment. Of course, through the lens of what's happening in Brazil with the election, Conservative Senator Flavio Bolsonaro coming out in pole position from a first round of voting on Sunday, leading the incumbent Da Silva after that round of vote. We see her Japan-listed Brazil ETF jumping 7.6% as markets start to react to Bolsonaro's lead in the election. Well, as mentioned, Bolsonaro unexpectedly finishing ahead of President Luiz Inácio Lula da Silva in the first round. And according to Brazil's electoral court, Bolsonaro earned 47.2% of the leftist to the leftless Lula's 44.7%, with about 97% of those votes counted. So the two candidates now going to face each other in a runoff on October the 25th. Bloomberg reporter Giovanna Belotti Azevedo joins us now from Sao Paulo. So Giovanna, how are these results expected to affect markets?
5: Hello, good evening. So we're expecting the market to have a very strong opening tomorrow morning when local markets open. It's been a positive surprise for investors who see Flavio Bolsonaro as the market-friendly candidate, as he's the most likely one to create a fiscal adjustment. So as you mentioned, we have this Japan ETF tracking the nation's stock up 7.6% in early trading. And talking to investors and strategists this evening, we see people expecting a 4%, 5% gain in stocks tomorrow morning, and also a significant rally in the currency of about 3 to 5%. So it's definitely set shaping up to be a strong open for markets tomorrow morning.
4: All right, so there's going to be a runoff. What's going to happen next? What are investors going to be watching out for?
5: So investors are now watching for details on the fiscal plan, which both candidates are set to provide. Neither of the candidates has really provided any detailed plans. So now, even though we're seeing this honeymoon period for markets, we need to see details. Investors will be watching closely for any cues that the candidates can provide. Flavio Bolsonaro is the candidate who is associated with fiscal austerity, while President Lula has so far been reluctant to cut spending or commit more firmly to any reining back in spending. So now investors are going to be watching out for actual plans instead of just assumptions in terms of what the candidates will be putting forward.
4: And how about the implications of this result for President Trump's influence over Latin America?
5: So Flavio Bolsonaro, being a right-wing candidate, is more aligned with Trump. His father, Jair Bolsonaro, has been seen as a Trump ally. So if Flavio Bolsonaro does become the president, then we will probably see Latin America's largest economy being more closely aligned to Washington. However, if Lula does emerge as the winner, we still have a long way to go. Things can change. Lula has been more closely aligned with China. As we've seen, he's advocated for sovereignty. It's been a key campaign promise of his. He has criticized Trump harshly for his tariffs. So that's where we're at. If Flavio does prevail, of course, everything can change. We still have 3 weeks until the runoff vote. A lot can happen between now and then. But if Brazil does swing for rides, like we saw in other Latin American countries like Peru, like Colombia, like Argentina a couple of years back, then it is expected that we will have a greater alignment with Washington.
4: How about the impact on the real as well, Giovanna?
5: some people are expecting tomorrow the real to open at about 5 reais per dollar, or even a 3 to 5% appreciation in the currency, as Flavio is seen as the more fiscally austere candidate. So that would be positive for assets. And the real is one of our most liquid assets. So we're definitely expecting a big swing in that. But it's also going to be a positive day for equities and for swap rates, which are expected to fall.
0: Bloomberg Emerging Markets reporter Giovanna Belloria Azevedo there. Joining us now is Adnan Hosseini, global rate strategist at Columbia Threadneedle. Ed, great to have you with us. I mean, Giovanna was just telling us about how different investors are treating a potential win by Bolsonaro versus incumbent President Lula. I mean, is there such a meaningful difference on what they're offering economically and physically?
6: You know, at this point, the key issue is we don't really know. We know that the starting point for Brazil is fiscal deficit somewhere between 8 and 9% of GDP. We know that there is some consolidation that's absolutely necessary over the next several years, but we have no idea what the plans are that are going to be feasible, depending on who wins this election. And so I think absolutely we're going to see a big knee-jerk reaction tomorrow, but I want to underscore that the uncertainty around that fiscal story is still very high.
0: We're looking at live pictures right now out of Brasilia. We're expecting Flavio Bolsonaro to speak any time now. Of course, we have seen this election in Brazil go to the runoff October 25th. We have seen that lead by Flavio Bolsonaro, the son of former President Jair Bolsonaro, over incumbent Lula. Going back to you, Ed, when it comes to the economy in Brazil, I mean, real yields have been pretty high. What's been the impact on the economy, on the households in Brazil, as well as businesses trying to do anything in that economy?
6: Yeah, I mean, the level of real yields has been a significant break on the economy over the last several years. Growth in Brazil at the moment is expected to be somewhere between 2-2.5% over the next several years. And the expectation is, if there is fiscal consolidation, if they're able to start to bring the fiscal deficit down, it opens up room for the central bank to cut rates more aggressively. And I think markets will be picking that up tomorrow. But again, a lot depends on the speed of this fiscal adjustment, and there's a lot of question marks at the moment around that.
0: And for our viewers, we continue to wait for Flavio Bolsonaro in Brasilia. Those are live pictures where we could get his comments after he came ahead of incumbent President Lula in the Brazil election. Still, we're headed towards that runoff because neither of them actually managed to secure an outright majority. But Ed, you actually closed out your EM calls, local positions, not only in Brazil, but also Mexico, Colombia, and South Africa. Tell us, what would it take for you to meaningfully build those trades back?
6: Yeah, you know, we closed those positions out really in anticipation of the Federal Reserve starting to get more aggressive with rate hikes. I think the door to that remains quite open into the second half of the year, into the end of the year. And the big question for us is, are we going to get a little bit of confidence that the dollar is going to plateau or potentially weaken once again? The dollar at the moment is at the strongest level it's been in about a year. I think it started to put a lot of question marks for us around carry trades funded with the dollar, and that includes high carry currencies like Brazil. Now, again, I think today's development is a nice step. It's a very idiosyncratic domestic story. But for EM as an asset class, what really matters is whether the Fed is going to step back from hikes and underperform what markets are currently expecting. And for me, I think it's a little bit too early.
0: And what will it take for the dollar to actually change course? I mean, we have seen the big impact that we saw from the weaker than expected U.S. payrolls numbers and sort of the trajectory of the Fed and the expectations right now by markets.
6: Yeah, I think it will take a lot more weakness in the economy overall. I would say at the moment, U.S. growth is outperforming expectations. The labor market appears to be quite stable, even once we take into account the data last week. And inflation is still in a pretty uncomfortable zip code. The Fed has hiked in September. It is extraordinarily rare for them to execute just one hike. I think we're going to see a sequence. And I think what we'll need to see is the economy starting to respond to that monetary policy tightening. So some degree of slowdown in demand, some degree of weakness in the labor market, and ultimately some tightening of financial conditions. So wider credit spreads and perhaps some weakness in equities as a precondition for the dollar weakening, perhaps at some point next year.
0: And given that most of the Treasury curve right now in the U.S. is above that 5% level, what will it mean for not only the valuation side of things when it comes to U.S. markets, but also what happens to emerging markets and how the U.S. assess that and the flow of capital from there on?
6: Well, at the moment, I think we're in the early days of those high interest rates working their way through risk markets, right? Again, we're at the start of the process of the Fed adjusting policy rates. They just hiked in September. It's very likely that they will continue. Those higher interest rates, particularly inflation adjusted, those real interest rates in the U.S., I think are going to suck some capital back to the U.S. So to the extent that you are taking risk going into emerging market fixed income, going into emerging market equities, I think those safe interest rates back in the U.S. are going to start to look a lot more attractive. So that's the purpose of the tightening process. I think that's one of the ways that monetary policy transmits to markets. And the Fed will be looking for that. The Fed will be looking for some weakness in risk assets to get a sense of how effective their tightening has been. And if it doesn't happen, they're much more likely to continue to hike at some point later this year and again next year.
0: And Adnan Hosseini, good to have you with us, global rate strategist at Columbia Threadneedle. And we take you to live pictures of the president of Brazil, Lula da Silva, right now giving a speech. This is happening in Sao Paulo live right now. This coming after the Brazil elections just closed. We got the vote count. And actually, his rival, Flavio Bolsonaro, the senator, finishing ahead of the president himself in the first round of the presidential election. Bolsonaro earning more than 47% to Lula's around 44%. We know that both of them did not secure a majority, so the runoff will now follow on October 25th. Of course, this was really a fiscal credibility event for markets, right? I mean, neither Lula nor Bolsonaro have given exactly what the economic picture will look like for Brazil, but it's been about fiscal credibility. Markets now preferring Bolsonaro, with investors associating him with a higher probability of administrative reform, state asset sales, also a strong fiscal adjustment. In fact, Bloomberg Economics now saying that Bolsonaro winning the election outright, especially when we go to the runoff on October 25th, that could lower 10-year yields by around 70 basis points and strengthen the Brazilian real almost 3%. What's certain right now is that we could be seeing Brazil swinging more to the right, and what that means for President Trump's influence on that country will also be meaningful. Right now, President Lula speaking live in Sao Paulo, saying that they've just had a lesson in democracy. We're also hearing from Flavio Bolsonaro that he's now saying that he's very happy with the result that he just saw. Of course, these results, again, that Bolsonaro finished ahead of President Lula in the first round, a little bit surprising given that some polls have put the son of the former president as ahead of the incumbent president. But Flavio coming out and saying that the result shows the Brazil wants change, while President Lula speaking at the same time in Sao Paulo is saying that the results are often unexpected. As we're watching this live footage out of Sao Paulo, we also have Flavio Bolsonaro speaking in Brasilia right now, saying that the result shows that Brazil wants a change. We have more ahead on the Asia trade. This is Bloomberg.
7: O povo tem que escolher. E do outro lado, nós temos apenas incerteza com a biografia

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0: Take a look at how Asian assets are trading. We have South Korea closed on holidays, but the Nikkei gaining more than 2% at the moment. We have seen a little bit more firmness on the Japanese yen headed towards that 157 level after Prime Minister Takaichi said that President Trump is directly raising the weak yen trading problem in a meeting in New York. We are also watching really the hotter Tokyo inflation numbers and, of course, the weaker U.S. payrolls last week. That's having an impact on Japanese assets. And the BOJ deputy governor coming out right now saying that it's unclear to what extent AI could be affecting the policy framework. This is excerpts from his speech later today. He's saying that AI is a big positive demand shock and that artificial intelligence could in turn affect the R-star. That's the neutral interest rate, of course, that neither stimulates nor restrains the economy. In fact, let's stay with AI and Japan, because one of the biggest global AI investors, SoftBank chief Masayoshi Son, now saying that he's worried about safety risks as machines quickly gain more abilities. Speaking at a tech forum in Kyoto, Son called for global cooperation on the AI guardrails.
1: I think we don't have any more luxury of having human fight against human. There will be a bigger issue of human against super intelligence. You know, that if the super intelligence becomes so smart, and if bad usage by bad human use the wrong usage, this can become super dangerous.
0: Let's bring in Bloomberg Tech editor Mayumi Negishi. Really, Masayoshi Son, Mayumi, adding to the global chorus of people just talking about the safety of artificial intelligence, but still pretty bullish when it comes to the technology itself.
2: That's correct. He said again that he thinks AI, intelligent machines, could eventually account for at least 20% of global GDP by around 2040. That comes to, he estimates, about $46 trillion. And he was even telling people in the room that we all have a chance to make 50x our investment in AI in around 15 years, if he's right. What was surprising was to hear this strong a note of caution from someone who's been a tech optimist through and through for decades. He's been very consistent about how technology and AI have the power to combat despair, turn despair into hope, and just generally contribute to happiness for people around the world. It's why SoftBank has already committed roughly $65 billion to OpenAI. He hasn't lost faith at all. But he is stressing that AI is becoming powerful extremely quickly, and the risks are becoming much more serious. It was a slight shift in the argument that he's been presenting.
0: Tell us a little bit about those investments. You mentioned the ones in OpenAI, billions and billions of dollars, because we have seen a lot of concern about really the feasibility of these investments and the pressure that's adding to his own company, SoftBank.
2: And that's true. SoftBank is taking on a lot more debt. It is, borrowing costs are climbing. Part of it is there's a circular reasoning behind this. He's able to finance his big bets precisely because the valuations of companies that they've invested in, like OpenAI, like Arm, those have been climbing. And that in turn allows him to borrow more, to spend more. If he's right, he is very, very right. If he is wrong, he is very wrong. That said, there are some very, very true and real assets inside SoftBank, like its telecom operations. There is a lot of strong demand inside Japan and hunger to adopt AI, and SoftBank is in a very good position right now to go after that.
0: To be fair, I mean, those big gambles are sort of at the core of Masayoshi Son's investing philosophy, aren't they? Mayumi Negishi, really good to have you with us. Bloomberg Tech Editor with the latest on SoftBank. We have plenty more. You're watching Bloomberg.

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2: From the world of politics to the world of business, Joe Matthew and Kaylee Lyons deliver news, insight, and analysis live 2 times a day, every trading day. 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
3: Geopolitical uncertainty and technological disruption are key concerns for global asset managers right now. Bloomberg spoke to some of Singapore's most successful financial companies at the Capital SG Summit about how they are positioning for the risks posed by AI and other major challenges.
4: We haven't seen the cost efficiency gains as yet. If anything, our investments into AI technology and the people in the last 2 years has probably added 20% to our overall cost. Right? But at the same time, I think the ability for us to come to conclusions, to strategize and to analyze situations, frankly, also to look for new opportunities and to also study how some of our larger global competitors are navigating the world. The tools that are available and the democratization of knowledge through AI is something that we, you know, at the firm have gained tremendously from.
5: So, Sean, it's not just about AI, it's also geopolitical tensions. I mean, how are you navigating at DBS? What are you positioning DBS for?
6: So, it's trade, Trump, tariffs, and technology. As a management team at DBS, we do a lot of scenario planning. We plan for war, short war, long war, where the war will be, Europe, Middle East, Asia, whatever. We plan for war. We plan for the weaponization of everything. Weaponization of the US dollar, weaponization of trade, weaponization of chips, weaponization of payments. We also scenario plan for when things don't work. What if the cables get cut? What if, you know, we get bombed and we can't get internet access? What's our backup plan? What's our withdrawal statement? Do you have for your business a statement to pull out for every disaster that happens? Because when it happens and you don't have it, we'll be panicking.
5: What are you doing now that you didn't do 12, 24 months ago, given the changing macro environment?
7: What has changed at Quantage is our ability to take different positions which go long and short and which allow us to profit from, you know, certain dissonances in the markets. Markets moving in sort of different directions, which means it doesn't matter if markets do well or not, we have a chance to profit, right? I think that's incredibly important in the markets today. It has always been important to have that kind of flexibility. In addition to that, I think for Quantage, it's a long journey, right? We're always iterating and improving. And that's just one aspect of what we do. I mean, in terms of...
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0: Ravanan, lifelong student of marketing and best-selling author. I'm going inside these companies to explore the systems, the people, and the insights driving this transformation.
1: So we have a dashboard that kind of shows the virality of our products. You can see that it goes to a particular rural town or an apartment complex.
2: When you think about everything that Airbnb has to offer, people are really looking for human experiences over luxury.
0: This is Quantum Marketing.
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4: 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I'm Tyler Kendall in Caracas, Venezuela, and this is Bloomberg.

0: name is Shanghai Shenzhen, and here in Hong Kong, you're watching The China Show. I'm Yvonne Mann with Avril Hong.
1: Mainland Chinese markets still shut for Golden Week holidays, but we're counting down to the open in Hong Kong. Our top stories. Asian stocks rise as investors trim Fed rate hike bets after weak jobs data out of the U.S. We'll be watching the open in Hong Kong following the Hang Seng Index's biggest drop since March. Silicon Valley's performance lead over Chinese AI labs narrows to a record low, paving the way for the likes of DeepSeek to gain market share from Anthropic and OpenAI. And Taiwan's envoy to the U.S. tells Bloomberg he's sure President Trump will approve additional weapon sales worth $14 billion, defying Beijing's call for a tougher line.
0: All right. When it comes to, of course, how we're kicking off this week, it's certainly one thing, maybe some tailwinds from that U.S. jobs report that really came in missing all the estimates, according to our Bloomberg survey. So certainly that does dampen the chances of a potential rate hike next month. And certainly that's helping risk assets here today. You take a look at what we're seeing when it comes to the likes of Japan. Taiwan's coming online here. Korea and China are still shut, mind you. So liquidity might still be an issue, Avril, but certainly the setup looking a little bit more positive today.
1: Yeah, given the jobs numbers that we got, softer than expected in terms of the payrolls being added. And on top of that, the jobless rate ticking higher. October rate hikebacks are pulling back and they're less than 20% now. But we still see markets pricing for December. In terms of what this means, of course, for Hong Kong financials, particularly given an era of elevated yields, let's take a look at how treasuries are faring today after we saw them kind of erase the climb down following the post-jobs numbers. And this is against the backdrop, of course, of those fiscal concerns still weigh. Let's take a look at how those markets are faring. Those fiscal concerns, if we can pull up the board, still weighing on treasuries, and also given the backdrop of elevated energy prices. It is range bound, but you are seeing traders watching that fresh fighting out of the Middle East as well. And at a time where you're seeing Asia stocks tracking what we saw on Wall Street, they're kind of on the front foot today. AI is leading the way, and thanks in part as well to more of this capex that's been spent, including from the likes of Japan, which, as you said, Yvonne, is still open today. Take a look at dollar yen, though. Despite the softness in the dollar, you're still looking pretty weak on the Japanese currency. The TAIEX is off to a flying start, surging 2.3% there. Take a look as well at what we're seeing in terms of futures for Chinese markets. Korea, mainland are shut today. But will we see that sort of stability return in a way to the Hang Seng, particularly given these changing Fed rate hike bets and how this has played out on risk appetite overall? For more, our managing editor for Asia Equities, Lian Ting Tu, joins us now. So Lian Ting, what are we seeing in Asia? What's the setup today?
2: Yeah, definitely, as you said, quite positive, right? Sign of relief among global investors because of the softer jobs data. People just pile back into AI. Risk on is probably the word of the day. But if you look under the hood, overall, the breadth for equities market is still pretty low. If you look at the U.S., it's pretty much AI. Hyperscalers, chip makers running the show right now. That's the only sector where people are willing to pile money into. And the same story in Asia. As you said, Taiwan's going to hit a record high again today. Korea's shut, but, you know, chip makers are doing relatively well there as well. So that is basically a sector with the highest earnings visibility and growth expectations. And that also shows people are quite jittery in the environment where yield is still surging higher. Today, there may be a bit of a pause, but we're talking about 10-year yield at 5.3%, and the big round number people are eyeing for right now is 6%. If we're climbing towards there, the conversation can switch pretty quickly, because that would make the enormous AI investments a lot more expensive, and also making fixed income a lot more attractive as well.
0: Yeah, it seems like the ending 5% used to be that sort of threshold, and I think we surpassed that. Now we're talking 6. Where we really felt it on Friday was Hong Kong, right? Rising yields. Financials took a smacking here on not just the rising yield environment. There was threats of maybe even UK tax hikes and the like that really roiled some of the HSBCs and Standards of the world. I mean, do we see another leg of this today? What's the setup looking like for Hong Kong?
2: Yeah, Friday, as you said, was really triple whammy, right? With the rates worry and UK financials, and also the fact that the southbound was shut due to mainland holidays. And today, I think we're probably going to see a relatively weak session again, just given the overnight performance in the likes of KWEB and Golden Dragon indices on Friday. For Hong Kong, this session, people will be focused on more about holiday-related spending stats. And in the next few sessions as well, because mainland is shut, everybody's enjoying a long break. And so far, the little that we know seem to be relatively upbeat. We saw railway number of trips hit a record high on October 1st. And if you look at Macau casinos, the first 3 days spending is actually quite good, with the number of tourist arrivals up 12% versus the same period in 2025. And we also saw some local media reports that even home sales in Beijing is seeing a bit of a pickup. So yes, upbeat so far, so good. But I think it's really hard to change the medium-term investor confidence towards China, especially with the very limited stimulus that we saw just now.
0: All right, Lianting, thank you. Setting up for us perfectly, our managing editor for Asia Equities, joining us out of Singapore. Of course, your week ahead is looking pretty bond-centric as well. You take a look, we're coming here in the middle of the week. We do have that RBI decision, the Fed minutes as well. Certainly will be interesting to see how hawkish this FOMC was in September. And then we also have big sort of auctions for the U.S. Treasury market here. The 10-year bond auction is on Wednesday, and then the 30-year. So we'll see what sort of investor demand is looking like when it comes to the long end. Now that we have seen a little bit of stability, I guess you could say a bit of a bounce in the Treasury market, but how sustainable that is certainly is one question here. And that jobs report certainly is at least helping a little bit of that here today. Let's bring in Alexei Mironenko, Global Head of Investment Solutions at Leo Wealth. Alexei, it's great to have you.
3: Thanks for having me.
0: Do we have to look at bonds in a new light now?
3: We do, but not the negative one that I think a lot of people are worried about. You know, you're getting 5.2, 5.3% on the 10-year. You can hedge global economic growth risk with the 30-year at 5.6. These are levels that are attractive for a lot of investors. Pension funds are very happy to lock in their liabilities and match duration. And even if you look at something like the high-yield bond market, now you can get 7, 7.5%, whereas if we go back 2, 3 years ago, you could barely get 5. That's very attractive for a lot of investors. And as we all know, most people are long equities. So taking a little bit of risk off the table, buying some bonds might actually be quite attractive for a lot of global investors today.
0: How have you been reassessing your bond portfolios here right now in the last few weeks?
3: We were probably a little bit early, but about a week and a half ago, we added just a bit of duration. When we saw the first, you know, if you think about it, over September, about the 10-year moved up about 0.5%. Once we got 30 basis points of that move, we thought, okay, let's take another 0.5 year of duration. So we're maybe 0.5 year over the Bloomberg global aggregate duration level now. And we think it's an interesting hedge to equity risk, to global growth risk, especially since the inflation prints aren't so worrisome to us. A lot of it is supply-side led. The Fed can't do anything about that. Of course, Iran war might get worse, might get better. We don't know. But it seems like oil is flowing, so pass-through is going to be limited. It's very easy for us to see how inflation might come down to a low two handle over the next 6 months. And at that point, the Fed at 4, 4.25 is pretty reasonable, as opposed to what's priced in now, which is probably a Fed at 4.5, 4.75 a year from now.
0: It's hard to out-hawk that.
3: Exactly, right. Yeah. The market priced in 4 hikes between now and in October next year. Now it's come back down, I think, to 3. I wouldn't be surprised if it comes back down to 2 or maybe even 1.5 type of probability weighted number. And that probably means we're at fair value, if not maybe just a little bit cheap on the long end.
1: Alexei, can you unpack first, though, for us what you're seeing in terms of the bond market weakness? Why yields are being driven higher to begin with? Is it growth? Is it fiscal risk premium? How much and to what extent?
3: Yeah, I struggle with the fiscal risk premium story. You know, the total U.S. debt is actually down. If you think about, you know, government debt is up for sure, but the rest of the economy, households, corporates have delevered. And rates have risen not just in the U.S. UK, Germany, Japan, rates are rising everywhere because global growth is better than expected. It doesn't feel like a fiscal concern story. It feels like a good growth requires slightly higher rates story. So I wouldn't be surprised if the 10-year, 30-year auctions go quite okay this week. It really is a growth and maybe a little bit of inflation story, as the market is hesitant to believe that this inflation is temporary. You know, we always fight the last war, and we had the 2022 inflation, you know, being transitory message that didn't quite work out. So there's a fear that that'll happen again. But if you look at trimmed inflation, if you exclude the outliers on both sides, and you saw the PCE revisions last week in the U.S., it points to a relatively mild inflation picture. So we'll see how things develop. But again, it feels interesting at these levels to us.
1: What about what's happening in France? Are you worried about possible contagion?
3: Yes, never thought I'd say it, that Greece is safer than France from a market point of view. But yeah, that seems to be the case right now. Now, the ECB can easily step in. We saw Europe solve its problems 10 plus years ago with the southern, South European issues. France will be not dissimilar. In fact, it's a bigger systemic risk. So the entirety of the EU will join in. The challenge is probably not yet. We did, you know, when we extended duration a week and a half ago, we did it across both U.S. and non-U.S. As I said, rates rose everywhere. Would I want to be making an aggressive, you know, spread tightening between oats and bunds at this point? Probably it might get worse before it gets better.
0: How are you looking at, I mean, you mentioned about a little bit of high yield. I mean, the triple C sort of collapse that we saw last week, right? When you're seeing the junkiest junk bonds in distress for the first time in a few years, at a time when spreads are still historically quite tight, right? Is there a fear of contagion there? And where is it going to be the next kind of shoe to drop in the credit space, you think?
3: It's an interesting question. So I don't see contagion from triple Cs. The high yield index is now highest quality it's been in probably 5-6 years at least. Yeah, I think something like 65% of the index is double B. If you credit rate adjust the spread, it's actually not that tight. It's kind of, let's call it fair value again. In absolute levels, it is low, but in absolute levels, yields are now 7.5%. So if the economy gets worse, long-dated yields will drop, the spread will widen, but my total yield from a high yield will probably stay the same. So we're not overweight triple Cs for sure, but we're very happy taking double B and maybe even B-plus risk right now.
0: Okay. And you said you started trimming a little bit your equity exposure. How are you tweaking the stocks side of things now, too?
3: Not necessarily trimming, but open, you know, especially we're a wealth management business. So for clients who are worried about risk, it's a very easy thing to do to say, look, why don't we take a little bit off? But actually, we think there might be a Santa rally coming, maybe a bit early to talk about that since we're at the beginning of October. There's still a lot to get through. And maybe not in October, because we still have the midterms. We still have a lot of uncertainty. There's going to be 47 polls between today and the midterms that'll change all our minds. But global growth is strong. Earnings are pretty strong. I heard someone say earlier that breadth is really limited. But actually, if you look at Q2 earnings, non-Mag 7 names grew earnings almost as fast as the Mag 7, if you exclude the SpaceX and Anthropic, you know, mark-to-market numbers. We don't see that changing this quarter. So if earnings are going to be good, we might see exactly what we saw at the beginning of this quarter, where you had a dip in the beginning, right, in early July, and then as numbers started coming in, and then you have the midterms remove uncertainty. One way or the other, we're going to have less uncertainty come second week of November. We might see the market react to stronger growth, good earnings, and I hope lower yields.
0: Okay, Alexei, great to have you here to kick off the week for us. Alexei Mironenko there, Global Head of Investment Solutions at Leo Wealth. Well, coming up, Chinese-built Teslas are now gaining traction in Canada. We examine how some of these relaxed import restrictions and aggressive pricing are fueling sales there. And a reminder that, of course, mainland China markets are still shut for the Golden Week holidays, but Hong Kong, of course, is set to reopen here. And after that brutal sell-off on Friday, we'll see if things ease off a bit. We're counting down the open of trade in Hong Kong. This is The China Show.

0: bringing you up-to-the-minute news whenever and wherever it happens. I'm Joe Matthew in Chapel Hill, North Carolina, and this is Bloomberg.
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10: 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I'm Haslinda Amin in Mumbai. 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
11: Your agenda here today, obviously we're tracking whether Hong Kong gets another brutal day when it comes to stocks. Certainly that 2% drop that we saw when it came to the 8 shares, 3%. I think we're like the lowest we've seen since July when it comes to the Hang Seng on Friday, on the back of these worries about global bond yields and really what we're seeing, the financials and the like. So certainly that's one thing to watch very closely. Of course, as mainland markets are shut, we don't have the support of southbound flows, which is amplifying a lot of the price swings that we've seen. New World, certainly that's one thing to watch very closely here today, after, of course, the earnings that came out last week, after, of course, their talk about terminating that project in 11 Skies. We are now hearing that Bain could be, according to our sources, exploring the investment into the property developer. ZAI, of course, we're still watching the AI trade here. Robert Lee from our Bloomberg Intelligence Group has a great piece out, which we'll flesh out, about how the narrowing gap between U.S. and China tech when it comes to AI development. ZAI also raised a buy at Goldman there with a price target now about 1560. Hong Kong dollars. So we're watching all things AI. The EV sector certainly is one thing to watch here as well. On the back of the story, right? Tesla enjoyed strong sales of its Model 3 in Canada during the third quarter as shipments began to arrive from China. Let's bring in our China correspondent, Min Min Lo, who joins us now with how these sales are looking like for Chinese brands in Canada right now. And since the time they relaxed these sort of tariff restrictions here, we have seen actually quite a bit of momentum, really.
12: Yeah, so we have seen about 16,000 cars arrive in Canada so far, which is about a third of that annual quota that they provided since China and Canada struck that deal. But so far, the vast majority of these exports are Chinese-made Teslas, and they are enjoying very strong sales in Canada, mainly because they are priced very cheaply, at least a 20% discount compared to the Teslas in the US. Now, one reason why many Chinese domestic brands are not making such huge inroads is because Tesla was one of the few that was able to ramp up exports immediately because its cars are already certified to run on North American roads. It already has a presence in Canada. Whereas for many of these Chinese car makers, they are still in the process of ramping up their sales and distribution and logistics network in Canada. So this is something that we want to keep tracking to see how quickly some of the Chinese domestic brands can also have their presence felt in Canada.
13: What about for Chinese EVs, Min Min? I mean, the UK is set to follow the EU to impose tariffs.
12: That's right. This is another concern for these Chinese car makers that are struggling with their domestic slump, right? And the UK has been one of the few Western markets that has so far refrained from placing these levies on Chinese EVs. But it is now becoming a sticking point with the EU because the EU obviously has these 45% tariffs. And the EU is concerned that the UK could become a backdoor for these Chinese cars to enter the EU, and they are threatening the UK to cut them off from this made in Europe initiative that could be very disadvantageous for British car makers who would lose their tax breaks and subsidies. And the balance power is shifting a little bit because initially the UK has been concerned about retaliatory moves from China, especially on brands like Jaguar Land Rover, which is a very well known in China. But their market share in China has been dropping because of competition from these Chinese brands. And for now, British car makers, their largest exports, more than 50%, 10% goes to the EU, whereas only 4% goes to China. So it looks like the UK is now set to follow the EU in imposing these tariffs on Chinese car makers.
11: As you mentioned, there's this kind of embrace of Chinese cars in the UK. Talk to us about this whole Temu Range Rover.
12: Yeah.
11: That's really gaining a lot of popularity
12: there. One of the best-selling cars in the UK right now. In September, they sold more than 10,000 units. It's known as the Jaqu 7, but then it's nicknamed the Temu Land Rover because essentially, I mean, it looks like a Land Rover, but it's very heavily discounted, right? It starts at £30,000. A Land Rover, the most affordable model, probably starts at around £45,000. So it's getting a lot of traction. This brand, Jaqu, they're getting about 4.3% of the market share in September, just below Tesla's 4.5%. But you consider all of these Chinese brands, there you go, Jaqu 7, top-selling brand there, edging out the Tesla Model 3 and the Ford Puma as well. If you take into account all the Chinese brands, including BYD and the like, they are taking about 23% of the market share. But again, when the UK imposes these levies, it's going to possibly put a brake on these Chinese brands' expansion in the UK.
13: Yeah, the picture could change. Min Min, thank you so much. Bloomberg China correspondent Min Min Lo for us. Let's take a look at some of the other stocks that will be in focus, of course, given this backdrop of concern surrounding Chinese EVs and how perhaps we should see that bit of a mixed performance. For the moment, BYD looking a bit soft in the pre-markets. Chery Auto is pulling ahead 2.5% higher. Now, aside from that, take a look at how the Hong Kong futures are shaping up. Mainland markets are still shut for Golden Week, but on Friday was really that battering for the Hong Kong financial stocks, your HSBC and AIA, that were hard hit, and that left the Hang Seng with its worst performance since the month of March. Today, Hang Seng Tech could still be a poor showing, but maybe some stability returning to Hang Seng financial related stocks. Plenty more ahead. This is Bloomberg.

penthouse to penthouse. And what I mean by that is you played for 15, 20 years and you're in the penthouse. That doesn't mean that you come to the business world and you're going to be in the penthouse. Now, you don't start in the third floor or the lobby. You actually have to start in the basement.

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1: A lot of speculation. What could happen with Tesla?
0: Hear it first on Bloomberg. It's a multi-trillion dollar industry. We'll show you what's happening in ETFs like no one else. 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
3: Take another look at how Hong Kong is faring in the early goings pre-markets, with mainland markets shut still. A lot of the worry still being expressed via Hong Kong, and you're seeing the Hang Seng Tech on the back foot. Though, given the sell-off that we saw on Friday, Yvonne, with HSBC, with AIA, given the yield concerns, might the Fed rate hike bets being pulled back actually bring some stability to the Hang Seng Finance Index today? Yvonne?
4: Yeah, I mean, we talk about there's less than a 25% chance now that the Fed may actually move in October after that weaker than expected jobs report. So that certainly is in some ways aiding and supporting the financials here today. As we said, some stability coming through for some of these stocks. But HSBC was the major drag when it came to the Hang Seng Financial Index on Friday. We're seeing a little bit of upside, about a third of 1%. But Standard Chartered and AIA still seeing some pressure here this morning. We're also tracking ZAI, or so-called Zhipu. Goldman giving the stock an upgrade to a buy from neutral, and they're saying the firm remains one of China's best AI model companies, and valuation has become attractive after what has been a sharp share price drop. So there you go. We're seeing a pop in those shares here today. New World as well. So there was a lot of news coming through last week when it came to the earnings, when it came to them shedding some of their assets here. Not much movement, though. According to our sources, Bain might be emerging to explore a potential investment into the developers. So we'll see how that pans out here today when it comes to the property side of things. But then again, developers, real estate, they might also still be exposed to what's been going on with the rising rate environment and the like. Certainly, we'll continue to track financials and property here today. We talk about the consumption sort of names might be actually moving. We'll see, they're flat right now from what I last checked here. But some data that we saw, early data from the Golden Week holiday, seems to still show lower spending, lower traffic and the like. We'll flesh that all out coming up with the open in Hong Kong. Coming up next, this is Bloomberg.

0: Welcome back. You're watching The China Show. We're counting down to the open of markets in Hong Kong. And Yvonne, today we'll be watching the financial stocks, tech as well. The extent in which the slight pullback in Fed rate hike bets for the month of October is going to help risk appetite in the region, with the mainland still shut, of course. Then add that together with what we're seeing early signs from the data, given this long weekend out of China, maybe consumption, travel, spending is still lagging a bit, Yvonne.
1: Yeah, we're not seeing that in the early signs of the data that we're getting here. Not the official numbers, but suggesting everything from box office, from even just spending, has been softer than expected. So certainly not a good start to the golden week for now when it comes to Hong Kong. Certainly the headwinds continue when it comes to rising rates, concerns about tighter financial conditions and the like. At least we're seeing some stability, but certainly we did see the stocks yesterday, on Friday, I should say, was lowest since July, where we are in those levels here right now. So we are below that 24,000 threshold for the Hang Seng here today. We are going to be watching the financials very closely. Seems like it's really just the HSBC that's seeing a slight recovery here. You're still seeing some of these financials getting hit. AIA is down another 1.5%, and the Hang Seng Finance Index is still slightly lower here this morning. Yes, as Avril mentioned, we're still in the Golden Week holidays, so you don't really get that mainland Chinese support when it comes to these southbound flows into Hong Kong. So that's really kind of magnifying some of the moves that we're seeing amidst thin liquidity and the like during this holiday period. But yes, it seems like Hong Kong is continuing to get hit from the macro risks out there. Certainly one other part we need to watch out for is, of course, with the jobs report, right? So that certainly did in some ways lead to the drop in the dollar. Tech certainly it seems to be the one that is actually benefiting from some of the macro risks and what we saw overnight. The SOX index was surged on Friday. And then, of course, we're seeing that fell in Japan and Taiwan. Korea is shut, but we're not seeing quite yet HS Tech really participating here today. Maybe the EV sector is one thing that is dragging that part of the tech story here today. You see BYD, Li Auto, Expo are all falling except for Chery Auto. Maybe that Temu version of the Range Rover is certainly what's helping it in the UK market. But really, this concern now of more restrictions when it comes to some of these EV exports from China could be something that is an overhang among some of these EV makers here today. ZAI, that could be the bright spot against this whole sort of tech story. Goldman certainly now upgrading the stock from neutral to buy, and they're saying it still remains the best Chinese AI model or story that they're seeing here, and the valuations are actually looking a bit more attractive after the sharp sell-off that we saw in the stock earlier. So we came up, and in the pre-market, we were up about 3-4%. We come off that here at the initial get-go. We're still seeing gains, though, about 1% or so. So that certainly is one thing to watch. Robert Lee from BI coming out with his report later on about the gap between U.S. frontier tech and China is actually narrowing now. And what this actually means here in this whole AI race could be a good one to watch in the next hour as well. We're watching New World, as we talked about here. So Bloomberg has revealed that Bain Capital is exploring a potential investment in its debt-laden developer. Now it comes months after Blackstone abandoned a proposed deal when the Cheng family declined to give up control. Let's bring in Lulu Chen. She is our managing editor for Asia Finance, Investing and Wealth, and joins us now. Tell us about the details of these talks so far.
2: Well, Bain Capital has emerged as the latest potential white knight to save New World. They are engaged in talks. In fact, this comes after a series of number of funds walked away from potential talks with New World. This also comes at a time when the family has the potential, or there's revived hopes that the Cheng family will inject fresh capital themselves into the firm as well. Coming on the heels of not so good earnings results, and investors were kind of spooked by the $3.6 billion losses that they saw.
0: Yeah, I was just about to ask, Lulu, I mean, what's the latest situation with the company right now, and how much are they in need of this fresh capital injection?
2: Yeah. So New World, they have been trying to spin off assets. They're selling some hotels here in Hong Kong. That said, it's not enough for their total debt solution. The company still needs to find a holistic solution for the longer term debt issues. And one of the things that that emerged during the earnings result is that they exited their rental contract for 11 Skies, that is the fancy mall near Hong Kong Airport, paying the Hong Kong Airport Authority $3 billion Hong Kong dollars and exiting their long-term rental contract. That also gave investors new hope that this clears the pathway for New World to seek new investors and potentially look for new capital injection from the family.
1: All right, Lulu. Thank you, Lulu Chen there, our managing editor for Asia Finance, Investing and Wealth, bringing us that scoop on New World. As we see, still some pressure for the stock here right now. We're down some 3%. Now, we've been talking about how struggling, you know, the Hong Kong market has been of late. And you really, it's such a dichotomy to what you're seeing when it comes to the IPO market, right? Hong Kong share sales actually raised a record $47.5 billion in the third quarter as an AI-driven fundraising boom powered the city's strongest summer on record. Alibaba's $10.2 billion offering led that surge and helping put Hong Kong on track for its strongest year of fundraising since 2021. Let's bring in our Asia Equity Capital Markets reporter, Sang Mi Cha. She joins us now to walk us through some of these numbers here. Quite impressive so far.
3: Yeah, the velocity of these fundraisers is just nothing like what we have seen before. Just like you said, $47.5 billion raised in Hong Kong in IPOs, placements, and blocks altogether. And we are pushing towards $90 billion and above for this entire year. And that would be just shy of $112 that they reached in 2021. And there is a chance that we might get there, actually. But what's really striking now is the sheer gap of how fast these companies are coming back to tap into these capital again. Like ZAI, just like you said, is a perfect example of this. You know, they listed in Hong Kong. Their IPO was in January. The moment their lockup expired, then they came in and raised another block. And then again, they went back. And then, you know, they had that combo of stocks and the convertibles. So altogether, they raised $9.6 billion. And this is, again, coming at a time when Hong Kong is really struggling. Hang Seng Tech has been sluggish the whole year. But fundraising spree is just not stopping. And so bankers are saying that this trend will continue because AI CapEx, the needs, is just not slowing down.
0: And this fundraising boom, Sang Mi, isn't just a Hong Kong story. What does it look like across APEC? What should we be watching into the end of the year?
3: It's really not. We're seeing the spillover effect across the region. We're looking at about $120 billion from the proceeds that's raised in APAC region alone this year. And that is a six-year high that we're looking at. And Hong Kong, it has been definitely a standout. But of course, we look at India, and it's also very interesting there because they just logged $26 billion from this quarter alone. That was a record year. And we just have seen the $2.4 billion, the National Stock Exchange of India, that wrapped up their IPO, and the pipeline is loaded. We have Jio Platforms, led by billionaire Mukesh Ambani, is now meeting investors before its November debut. We have some other newer markets stepping up, like Australia's $5 billion IPO called Firmus Grid, that is the data center operator. And we also have GCash, which is led by Mint, the company behind this payment app in the Philippines as well. So we do see this record, an enormous pipeline waiting for us in this region. But again, the bankers, Julia and I, have been talking to say that, you know, towards the end of this year, investors are going to be a little more selective in terms of where they put their money, because we have seen some of the weaker performances in some of these IPOs in the region.
1: All right, Sami, thank you. Yeah, the bankers didn't get much of a summer holiday. Well, it doesn't seem like they're going to get any breaks anytime soon. Sami Jha, Asia Equity Capital Markets reporter. Sami and Julia are going to be busy to the end of the year, probably. Meanwhile, we're talking about Bloomberg Intelligence, right? This report from Robert Lee, really in talking about the performance gap that you're seeing between U.S. AI companies and China. It actually seems to be narrowing. In fact, it's actually narrowed to a record low now, according to some of the data that they've been tracking, right? They're talking about 3% in September, which is quite remarkable here, just given all the sort of news that we've been seeing, particularly when it comes to DeepSeek's latest model.
0: Yeah, from I think about 15% that we saw it earlier in the year. And this is given the headway that these Chinese AI models have been making. And given how they are doing this at a much lower price point, it does beg the question how much this is helping to fuel the adoption of Chinese AI across the region versus what you get from the likes of the US. Of course, when it comes to Bloomberg Intelligence, Robert Lee's report, it'll be very interesting because he does still talk about how, you know, that path to profitability for the Chinese AI models, that's still in doubt to some extent. And we will be speaking to him in the next hour. Very interesting report coming from Bloomberg Intelligence. Coming up as well, Flavio Bolsonaro has emerged ahead of President Lula in the first round of Brazil's presidential election. We examine what's behind his momentum as the race heads to a runoff later this month. This is Bloomberg.

0: 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Flows, funds, and the forces shaping markets on ETF IQ. 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
1: Making money isn't about drowning in emotions. It's about understanding what's actually happening. Markets are the best way to glean signal from noise, and that is what we try to do every morning. This is Bloomberg Surveillance.

0: Well, Taiwan's envoy to the U.S. says he's confident the island's future will not be on the menu in upcoming meetings between President Trump and China's Xi Jinping. Alexander Yue also told us that ties with the U.S. are being improved through investments in ships and other industries.
1: Well, actually, there's the state of increasing U.S.-Taiwan business partnership that is growing day by day. And it's not only just after President Trump's Liberation Day announcement April of last year. Actually, Taiwanese companies have been landing on the United States years ago. I say this very frequently. 15 years ago, 85% of our investment was going to China. That's where our factories were. 2 years ago, it came down to 7%. Nowadays, it's only 1% of our FDI is going to China. Where is that money coming to? It's coming to the United States. And there's a growing interest in Taiwanese companies to invest in the United States. And what you just said is a commercial delegation of Taiwanese companies trying to look for opportunities to invest. And that's the difference between Taiwan and other countries. We not only talk the talk, we walk the walk. We are your, fourth largest trading partner. We are investing heavily in the United States. Not only is TSMC's Phoenix project $256 billion, that itself is quite a remarkable achievement, but also just this year, Taiwanese companies have pledged to invest in the United States somewhere around $50 billion, a pledge that was made. So that comes to also with the agreement of reciprocal trade that we signed with the United States early in February, we have pledged to invest $250 billion by Taiwanese companies in the United States, and also government making available $250 billion worth of credit guarantees. And that actually is already taking place.
2: Ambassador, quickly before we let you go, I do want to ask, Trump and Xi have announced they're going to plan to try to meet two more times this year, maybe in November, December. Is there something you are looking for, something you would like to see come out of those meetings, either from the U.S. or from China?
1: Well, again, the fact that these two, U.S. and the People's Republic of China, they're trying to achieve this constructive strategic stability, it's a good thing, for the two sides to better know each other and to reduce any misunderstandings, reduces causes of friction. It's important. But again, I want to make sure that Taiwan is not on the menu. And I think United States made it very clear this time, as you mentioned at the beginning, China wanted to take the issue of Taiwan again, but there was no response from the U.S. side, and therefore Taiwan was not on neither side of the facts sheets from both sides.
3: Ambassador Alexander Yu, Taiwan's representative to the U.S. Now, we also got to talk about politics in Brazil after the first round of voting in the presidential election. We are seeing Brazil real futures on the upside now, and this is following perhaps investors breathing a bit of a relief that Brazil's Lula is still in the race, though Bolsonaro's performance so far may be raising some other concerns given how tight the race is, and also representing a bit of that rightward shift that we are seeing in LATAM overall. The presidential election will be decided in a runoff vote on October 25th after Flavio Bolsonaro unexpectedly finished ahead of President Lula da Silva in the first round. Bloomberg's Brazil country chief Felipe Pacheco joins us now from Sao Paulo. So Felipe, talk to us about the result. How surprising was this?
4: Hi, Avro. Good to talk to you guys in Asia. Well, I think that the main point here is the surprise effect. People were not expecting to see the results the way we have them right now. We had over several weeks in a row until last night, we had several polls indicating that President Lula would be ahead of Flavio Bolsonaro, and we knew that it would be tight. But most predictions, most posters were still showing Lula as the front runner. Now we know that this advantage to Bolsonaro doesn't indicate just that he got more votes across the country than it was initially expected. But we also saw a swing to the right for the Senate in different states across Brazil. We have to remember that Brazilians were not just choosing for the candidate for president today, but also for the lower house in the states, in the Senate, and in different governments across the country. So at the end of the day, and it's been a very long Sunday here in Brazil, as you can imagine, we can tell that this was a very good day for Bolsonaro and for all of the right-wing parties in Brazil.
0: Yeah, I mean, it's almost 11 o'clock at night for you guys there, Felipe. You know, and Brazil was sort of that last holdout of President Trump's kind of so-called, you know, Donro doctrine, right, in the Western Hemisphere. What does this result tell us about the strength of Brazil's right-wing movement beyond Jair Bolsonaro?
4: You know, Yvonne, I think that this is a conversation that we are going to have starting right now in a way that probably didn't play as much over the past few weeks. This is great news for Donald Trump, for the right-wing movement in the U.S. We've seen elections happening across Latin America earlier this year that showed a very similar trend that what we're seeing in Brazil right now. We had elections in Colombia. We had elections in Peru. And in both cases, the allies to President Donald Trump were the ones that turned out to be the elected ones. If we see the same with Brazil, well, this is the biggest country in Latin America. It's the biggest economy in the region. It's a major win for Trump, for Mark Rubio, and for everything that's related to the influence that they aim to get and to perpetuate in Latin America. Of course, this is not over yet. We still have 3 weeks to the runoff that you mentioned. Brazilians will come back to polls across the country to vote for president again. The gap between the two candidates is very, very narrow, and we should see a very interesting campaign, to say the least, in the next few days.
3: And it won't just be the U.S., but China also watching the results of the election. What could the election mean for Brazil's relationship with China, which is its largest trading partner?
4: That's also a very, very good question, Avril, because, well, we know that Lula is widely known as a very strong leftist leader, not just in Brazil, of course, where he has had over three decades of a very strong political presence. He's run for a presidency. This is the seventh time that he is actually running for the seat, and he's someone that's been very close to China, to President Xi, to the whole concept of the South-South, and to the BRICS, while Flávio Bolsonaro is the son of Jair Bolsonaro, who was the president during the pandemic years here in Brazil until 2023. Jair Bolsonaro is now in jail. He was not allowed to run for presidency. He was convicted last year for attempting a coup after not getting his own re-election. And Bolsonaro, of course, not just the son, but also the father, they've always been very much aligned with President Trump in the U.S. It's very hard to say right now what would be Flavio's stance towards China. He said before that he wouldn't, pick up a fight with China in a similar way that his father has done in the past, especially during the years of the pandemic. But as we actually approach this interval between the first and the second round, I think this is one of the main questions that we are going to ask him as we prepare for the runoff.
3: Felipe, it's great to have you. Thank you so much for joining us after what's been a really long day. Bloomberg's Brazil country chief, Felipe Pacheco. And subscribers can also turn to the terminal for more on this. T-Live Go is your function for the latest updates, plus commentary and analysis from our expert editors. 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

0: 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I'm Danny Berger, and this is Bloomberg Deals. 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
1: Bringing you up-to-the-minute economic news whenever and wherever it happens. I'm Jennifer Zabasaja in Mokopane, South Africa, and this is Bloomberg.
2: Yeah, we're checking some of these consumer and travel-related stocks in China here today. Of course, all seem to be falling. We're mostly lower here after we got some early data for the Golden Week holiday, which pointed to some muted travel, softer spending per person. So this is everything from foot traffic at shopping districts, where we did see still some declines. The box office numbers were not looking good either, which actually was worse than the COVID period. We're talking about lower by about 38% year on year. So seems to be pretty soft, muted sort of numbers here so far. But then again, analysts like Citi, they're saying, you know, because of the proximity to the Golden Week, to the Mid-Autumn Festival, that might actually complicate some of these year-on-year numbers here and the comparisons here. So maybe take this data with just like a hint of, you know, a grain of salt and all that whatnot, April.
3: Yeah, especially when you look at the blockbuster releases so far, or lack thereof. So maybe that's what's part of affecting the box office numbers and how that fell sharply. But also, not just the early signals that we're gleaning, but what Morgan Stanley has also put out in terms of note, talking about how for China sportswear, they expect sales of mass and leading brands to remain subdued during Golden Week. And they see premium niche brands, for example, those are the ones that might fare a bit more robustly. Of course, we'll only get the official numbers. I think it's October 8th. That's when the full holiday and national level statistics will actually be released. For the moment, though, we are seeing, in terms of the broader markets, the worry surrounding, I think, some of these consumption-related trends are perhaps what are influencing markets in Hong Kong on the back foot, with the Hang Seng Tech, that bit of underperformance for the moment. Let's take a look at some of these other markets as well that are in the focus, with the Hang Seng Tech. Actually, it's pulling a bit ahead from the negative start to the session earlier. Hang Seng Finance Index, that's the one where you're still seeing that bit of pressure given those elevated yields and concerns among banking peers. You're watching The China Show.
4: Tech is integrated into every aspect of our lives, from

0: back to the China Show. A look at the HSI half hour into the session. And we've come off some of the lows, but we're still seeing quite a bit of pressure. Moderate losses here, at least right now. But it seems like the sell-off in financials is gaining a little bit more momentum now. So we're lower by about 0.6% there. Obviously, what we saw on Friday seems to be continuing here with the concerns about global rising bond yields, tighter financial conditions. You add that to Golden Week, right, where we're not getting that mainland southbound flows into the city. So that certainly is amplifying a lot of the moves here today. And even with a weaker jobs report on Friday that seemed to be lifting a lot of the risk assets in tech in the rest of the world, we're not seeing Hong Kong participate too much in that story, April.
1: Yep, we are seeing Hang Seng Tech on the back foot, but take a look at what you're seeing to your point about the risk appetite and tech sector being lifted, thanks in part to what we're seeing out of the jobs numbers in the US. And there's all that talk about how this was not too hot, not too cold, so helping investors to kind of pare back their bets of a Fed rate hike come October. So no back-to-back, but the extent in which you're not seeing the jobs market kind of fall off a cliff. So that is perhaps a helpful backdrop in terms of risk appetite in the region. You're seeing the TAIEX really strong showing today, along with Japan, which already last week was getting supported by some of these Tankan numbers, showing confidence among large firms, AI capex to come as well. Singapore also up a touch. Let's take a look at what commodities are doing. Given the fresh fighting in the Middle East, we are, of course, on watch for how Brent fares. It's been pretty range-bound between 100 to 110 off late. So what you're seeing there, I think, is the impact potentially on the inflation-related concerns and how maybe given the stability that's returned to treasuries, at least in the early goings in the Asia-Pacific, does that also make a sort of case for non-yielding assets? We have gold a little bit on the front foot for the moment, but still really far from the August highs that we've seen it. A bit of risk appetite as well, returning to the lights of Bitcoin, for example, just under the 87,000 handle, Yvonne.
0: Yeah, I mean, even gold, right? I think we just capped one of the biggest weekly losses that we've seen since June, against, of course, what we've been seeing in the macro side of things. But it is all about tech today. After that weak U.S. jobs report, clear the macro clouds for the AI trade. You have Taiwan, you have Japan really leading the charge here today with Korea closed. For more on the movers, let's bring in our markets reporter, Anthony Stevens. Anthony.
2: Yeah, despite all the kind of worries around AI safety and pacing the frontier and what have you, the AI infrastructure trade continues apace, and you're really seeing it now in the granularity of the stock movers. So you have TDK leading the way in Japan here as the local press talks about rampant AI demand, and you're seeing it across the supply chain, whether you're talking about passive components, motors, testing equipment. This reflects very similarly the US move on Friday. The move on the AI trade is into more granular play around hard-to-manufacture components, and Japan has a ton of these, and that is probably going to light the way for the Nikkei to go to 70,000 if it gets there. Now flip the board, and the other market that is a very straightforward AI story is Taiwan. Retail leverage in Taiwan has returned to new highs, and the market is at new records, led by the most obvious name, which is TSMC, 40% plus of the index, up 3%. You're not going to get a down day, but below that, there are even bigger moves in the circuit board makers, plenty of limit-up names in the mid-cap space in Taiwan. The local retail is having a party. Switch the board and we can see which market is still continuing to struggle, and that's Hong Kong. Some Taiwanese adjacent plays are doing really well, like Lenovo in the CPU and computing space, and the printed circuit board maker, you know, Kingboard in Hong Kong is doing really well. So it's not missing out on the AI hardware story. It's just that the other headaches of the market continue to grow. So you have this new financial problem with the fact that the global yield are going higher, and the UK has all of this regulatory pressure coming in on financials. And lastly, you now have concerted pressure in the rest of the world on Chinese EVs. That is starting to weigh across the supply chain in the EV space, and something to watch are these two negative sectors, because that's what's holding the market as a whole down.
1: Right, Anthony, thank you so much. Bloomberg Markets reporter Anthony Stevens. Now, let's take a look at how those Asia bonds are faring, of course, following on from the U.S. jobs numbers and how that affected some of these rate hike decks. Also, the comments from Bessin. He's not too worried, it sounds like, by the weakness in the bond markets. Not an idiosyncratic thing, he believes. Otherwise, why are we seeing also what we're seeing in Japan and German debt, for example? For the moment, you are seeing the 10-year yield in the U.S. hovering at 5.25 level of on.
0: Yeah. So certainly the one thing that I think you had to acknowledge is I cannot control the bond market. So yeah, maybe the house is not quite the house in some days as well. Let's get more now from Noel Dixon, senior macro strategist at State Street Markets. He's in town in his Asia tours. Good to see you again.
3: Good to see you.
0: I mean, this is coming at a time when you're looking at the long end of the curve, still seeing some pressure. But do you think it still looks cheap, bonds now versus fundamentals here? Or do you think there's more runway for this?
3: Yeah, no, I think there's a technical aspect and a fundamental aspect. I think from a fundamental aspect, I think we have come very far very quickly. We would start to think about pushing back on this a little bit. I think more so in the belly of the curve. I think there's more opportunity with the 5-year, maybe the 2-year. But when we think about the long end, I think there's some other things at play. That's been driven by real yields and this whole new notion about the new neutral rate. So we have to kind of work through that to get some buyers to step in.
0: Why fade the short end then? Is it because there's no way the Fed's going to be able to hike as much as what the market is pricing in right now?
3: Yeah, exactly. Yeah, I don't think the Fed will be able to go beyond what the 4 hikes that rate markets are currently pricing in. I think, you know, if you look at core inflation, it's actually been relatively contained. You look at the labor market, by any standard, 4.2% unemployment rate is pretty solid, well below Nehru. However, there is some signs of cracks as we got with the last number. So when we think about it, we think the Fed will be more consistent with their latest dots, and it won't be as much as what has been priced into rate markets. Yep.
1: Noel, talk to us about what you're seeing in terms of risk appetite, given how, you know, the jobs numbers also maybe raise some concerns that employment is not growing as much as we might like. Does that shape the picture?
3: Yeah, I mean, it does shape the picture because I think it's about how do you interpret the labor market data. I mean, you could argue that, it's not broad-based. You know, a lot of the job gains have been in, health care. It's been in state and local governments, but it's not really spread out. So it's really, once again, how the Fed is ultimately going to interpret this. And while we do think, Kevin Warsh will lean more hawkish, it's a group decision. And I think the voting members as a group are going to stay consistent with where the dots are.
1: Can I ask you as well? I mean, it's interesting to your point about Warsh. He's, stood on the sidelines saying no forward guidance. But his deputies last week, Williams, Jefferson, they seem to be providing that guidance. How do you think that might shape what we see, maybe not in October, but in December?
3: Yeah, I think they are given, they may not want to call it forward guidance, but they're definitely giving breadcrumbs to the market. And I think they recognize and they want to avoid any unnecessary interest rate volatility. So I think that will continue, and it does, I think in the end it'll be about the data, but they're given some insight about how they're thinking. And again, I think they're going to want to, be more, I think, gradual than I think rate markets are letting on.
0: We had a guest previously that said, look, we might see some sort of Santa Claus rally. It might not happen now. We got to kind of get through the midterms and whatnot here. What sort of questions are you fielding now from clients when it comes to what happens in November and beyond?
3: Yeah, so the key question is, are we going to have a blue wave or is it going to be a little more competitive? If you look at the congressional ballot poll, that's like a +9. That seems to be consistent with what we saw in 2018, where the Dems won by about 40 seats in the House. But keep in mind, the Senate in that same regard gained 2 seats. So in either scenario, we're going to have a split Congress. The good news is that that's actually good for risk assets if you look 6 to 12 months moving forward. So I think there's absolutely a possibility that we could get a rally into the end of the year in equities, and we could get some stabilization at a minimum on the long end for duration.
0: Do we get some stability in the whole AI trade as well?
3: Yeah, I do think so. I think, right
0: parts
3: now,
0: of it,
3: I think hardware is the where we think is the most appealing. Any corrections there, I think, are opportunities. I think even with the software and the hyperscalers, I think there was a lot of concern about, do they have enough to cover the debt load and leasing liabilities. But when you look at how much they're earning on a year-over-year basis, there's plenty to cover that debt ratio.
1: us as well about some of the questions you're fielding related to FX in terms of, yeah, we're seeing the dollar kind of pull back given the jobs numbers, but it's not really helping the likes of the yen. What are you seeing in terms of the risk there for the consensus that's in the market for the moment?
3: Yeah, I mean, with the dollar, I think it's, you know, obviously I think inflation's a factor, the labor market, which again, I think is at least moderating, and then positioning, I think domestic U.S. investors, their foreign exposure, they were hedging that a lot. That was driving the dollar. That's actually recently plateaued. So, you know, our medium-term view is to be, you know, to be dollar negative. Now, as it relates to the yen, you know, it's really a function of, you know, will the BOJ be able to deliver, and will their direct communication come across in the actual media, and how investors interpret it? I think right now there is a reluctance because obviously Sanaa Takaichi, she had two members on the BOJ now. They dissented. I think next year she gets another two. So there's some trepidation about are they going to be aggressive and do what's necessary from an inflation standpoint. We actually see that disconnect between direct communication and the media start to converge when we look at our data. So we are constructive on the yen, and in particular, we like it against the Aussie here.
0: Yeah, tell us a bit more beyond just your conviction around short dollar. You're also short Aussie, in particular, short Aussie versus yen. Why?
3: Exactly. Because I think, you know, once again, it's a positioning thing. Among all the G10, when we look at our data, the Aussie is the most overweight currency. A lot of that was led by the Aussie super funds that were hedging their foreign exposure, which they typically do during geopolitical uncertainty. Yeah. When we think about a percentage of total assets, it's actually the highest level it's been since the pandemic. Mm. So that's basically oversaturated. And then meanwhile, when you look at the domestic economic situation, it's starting to ease. We think the RBA, they did enough. They raised rates four times. Now you have a situation where the unemployment rate is starting to increase. So I think from a prudent standpoint, I think Michelle Bullock is going to want to probably wait and see.
0: Yeah.
3: And with everything priced in, I think that presents an opportunity to go short.
0: That pair, though, Aussie yen, that usually is a barometer for risk sentiment. I'm just wondering, does that have any broader implications on risk assets?
3: No, I don't think so. I think, you know, the yen, I think, has become more of an idiosyncratic sort of story. Mm. You know, again, that's not, you know, the Aussie, you could still have a carry trade, say, with the Swiss. But I think the yen is a unique animal.
0: Noel, it's great to have you.
3: Good to have
0: you. Safe travels, of course. Noel Dixon there, senior macro strategist at State Street Markets. Still ahead, Indonesia's new finance minister says the country expects sovereign wealth fund Danantara to help it meet its growth targets. Our exclusive interview is up next. This is Bloomberg.

0: bringing you up-to-the-minute economic news whenever and wherever it happens. I'm Francine Lacqua on Lake Como, Italy, and this is Bloomberg.
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1: Bringing you up-to-the-minute geopolitical news whenever and wherever it happens. I'm Tyler Kendall in Caracas, Venezuela, and this is Bloomberg.
2: Well, Indonesia's new finance minister says the country is counting on sovereign wealth fund Danantara to help drive its growth ambitions. Speaking exclusively to Bloomberg, Suha Hasil Nazara explained how the fund is improving state-owned enterprises.
3: Right now, we are committed to the 3% fiscal rule and maximum 60% of the debt to GDP ratio. That's signaling the confidence of the market that we can continue to do this.
4: You talk about how the 3% is a guardrail and that you're committed to 3%, yet more and more of your projects are being funded off budget, you know, by the likes of Danantara, state-owned enterprises. How do you view the risk to your fiscal standing?
3: Danantara is a sovereign entity. It is sovereign. Now, Danantara has been tasked by our president, and then President Prabowo is very keen to see that Danantara handles all of our state-owned enterprise. There are so much efficiency that we can get from the Danantara. And we believe that with all of those efforts that the Danantara has been doing, almost 2 years that they come into effect, and then in the last year or so, they start to clean up the state-owned enterprises. They clean up the book. They making sure that they can operate in a more efficient way. They have rooms. They have rooms for improvement. They have rooms for investment. This is something that they have to continue to work. And right now, we are in the very close communication with Danantara. Me, myself, as the Minister of Finance, with the CEO of Danantara, the COO of Danantara, we start talking from the day one to understand each other's position, understand each other's situation, and then we work together for the betterment of this country. Let me put it another perspective here. Imagine that the state of Indonesia has, and the head of state, which is President Prabowo, has two arms. One arm is the state budget, the other arm is the Danantara. The Danantara is the consolidation of the state assets, which must work for this country, for the improvement of this country. So big vision, big perspective, big ideas can be channeled through the work of the state budget, can also be channeled through the work of the Danantara. And of course, each one of us must understand the corridor on how we can talk.
4: Minister, before I let you go, I'm sure you've made targets for yourself. What can be expected by the international community at the end of your first year, at the end of your second year?
3: I intend to manage the state budget and as credible as possible. My tagline is always, I'll speak in Bahasa Indonesia, APBN yang menumbuhkan, APBN yang melindungi, dan APBN yang kredibel. Let me translate that because it's an international audience. The budget that grow the economy, the budget that protects the people, and the budget that is credible for our sustainability. In order to do that, because there is an intention, in order to do that, I will work very close with every institution in Indonesia. The two arms, obviously, by nature, we are working together with our financial sector stability forum. That is also very important. And then we are managing Indonesia, of course, not only from the central government, but also talking to a lot of local governments in Indonesia.
4: And investors can expect policy continuity from your predecessor.
3: From time to time, we always reconsider our position, and that reconsideration may end up in the new policy. But Indonesia has already shown in the 20 years how fiscal credibility and how fiscal sustainability has been maintained. Our Indonesian business sector, global communities can expect that we will continue with that kind of credibility.
2: And that was the Indonesian Finance Minister Suhasil Nazara speaking exclusively with our very own Haz there. Some other global stories that we're tracking for you today. Taiwan's envoy to the U.S. says there's been no change in Washington's policy toward the island. President Trump's recent summit with Chinese President Xi Jinping had sparked uncertainty about the U.S. commitment to Taiwan, raising the stakes for a planned $14 billion arms sale.
5: We are getting what we have. Obviously, the speed could be a little faster, but we hope that the United States understands very well the threat that we are under, and I'm very sure that he will be providing us with the necessary equipment.
2: Pakistan's foreign ministry is calling for an investigation after accusing India's border security force of killing two unarmed civilians. Islamabad says two Pakistani civilians were killed on Friday along the border between the two countries. India has rejected the allegations linking the incident to drug traffickers operating from Pakistan. The Pentagon has removed U.S. bombers from the U.K. base at the center of last week's suspected attempted terrorist attack. A Defense Department official says all American bombers deployed at RAF Fairford have returned to the U.S. The New York Times reported that the withdrawal was urgent after new threats emerged of a plot linked to Iran. Well, coming up, the race for AI leadership is reaching a fever pitch. Bloomberg Intelligence estimates the gap between U.S. and Chinese AI models has narrowed to a record low of 3%. We'll bring you the details ahead. This is Bloomberg.

0: When the show started, I didn't really believe that it would last 10 years, maybe 6 months, maybe a year. I'm David Rubenstein, host of the David Rubenstein Peer-to-Peer Conversations. It turns out that people like interviews because you see the parrying back and forth between the question and the answer. What made somebody tick? How did they rise up from nowhere to somewhere? How did they become successful? And how do they handle their success? A good interview can be informative. A great interview is when you see some emotion. I hope that after 10 years, people think that when they watch a peer-to-peer interview, they're getting an honest assessment of how somebody is a leader. They're getting interesting questions. But I'm hoping that I can educate people. If Rambo got in a fight with Rocky, who would win?
1: Rambo.
0: I don't know how many more years I can do this, but I'm enjoying what I'm doing right now. 10 years of conversations of the David Rubenstein Show on Bloomberg.
2: Trading day is about to start.
3: And you're already looking for that edge.
4: The opening trade brings you everything you need to know as markets open across Europe.
2: I'm Guy Johnson.
3: I'm Anna Edwards.
4: And I'm Tom McKenzie.
2: This is your opening trade.
3: Only on Bloomberg.

Some stories that we're tracking for you today. South Korea has ordered banks and other financial firms to carry out urgent security checks after a string of cyber attacks exposed customer data. The breaches affected multiple lenders and prompted regulators to demand inspection results and tighter safeguards across the sector. Officials say AI may have played a role in the attacks, highlighting the growing cyber threat facing financial institutions. An OpenAI safety researcher has quit the company, warning that leading AI developers are not doing enough.

0: body will report to Trump and White House Chief of Staff Susie Wiles. It comes as a fast-moving technology raises concerns about its safety risks. All right, some other items on the agenda here today when it comes to your week ahead. So it is very macro-centric here. We have an RBI decision that's happening on Wednesday. Some inflation numbers coming through in Southeast Asia, particularly Philippines and Thailand tomorrow. The Fed minutes could be quite interesting just to see how hawkish the FOMC members could have been. Our very own economics team is saying it could show almost all saw more tightening was needed there when his rate high trajectory and the like. So you pair that with that weaker job support, it would be interesting dichotomy there. There's some EU-China trade talks to tell you about as well, some trade numbers out of Japan. But key to watch, of course, is the bond auctions happening in the U.S., right? The 10 and the 30-year go on sale at the later part of this week, so certainly it'd be interesting to see what that investor demand is, particularly when it comes to the long end of the curve. After, of course, a lot of repricing when it comes to what they think the Fed could do, right? I think it's less than a 25% chance now that they think the Fed could hike in October. Market check is looking like this. You know, North Asia still looks strong, with the exception of Korea, where markets are still closed there. China, of course, is still shut. So you are seeing the bright spots in Japan. The bright spots in Taiwan continue to trade higher here after that U.S. job support. So you are seeing here TSMC is up close to 3 in Taipei. But you're seeing massive moves when it comes to what you're seeing in Tokyo Electron. MediaTek in Taiwan also doing well. SoftBank as well.
1: How your business day ends often depends on how it begins.

11:29 a.m. in Tokyo. Japanese markets are going on a lunch break in just a moment, but we are seeing markets there. Certainly a spotlight across these markets in Asia today. We're seeing upside about 2.5% on the Nikkei. Topics is up 1%. A dollar yen, we're hovering around that 157.81 level as well. But yeah, that

0: Jobs report certainly did in some ways ease, a bit of that strength in the dollar. And really what we're seeing, maybe a little bit of stabilization when it comes to this bond market, although you are seeing the JGB 10-year up one basis point at 310 this morning. One really bright spot is really what we're seeing, the whole AI trade within the Tokyo story here. And SoftBank is certainly leading the charge here today. It was interesting with some comments that came through from the group chief, Masayoshi Son, and said he was worried about AI safety as machines quickly gain more abilities. And he was speaking on the sidelines of a tech forum in Kyoto. Take a listen.
1: I think we don't have any more luxury of having human fight against human. There will be a bigger issue of human against super intelligence. You know, that if the super intelligence becomes so smart, and if bad usage by bad human use the wrong usage, this can become super dangerous.
0: Let's bring in Bloomberg tech editor Mayumi Nagishi joining us there. Mayumi, it's interesting, right? Maso-san, he's probably one of the biggest evangelists when it comes to AI. Is this a sign that he's losing faith in AI?
2: No. I think it's the exact opposite. You know, he remains a profound technology optimist. He still believes that AI is going to deliver like 50x returns over the next 15 years. So also help humanity in the end. What's spurring him to make these comments is just how quickly he thinks technology is ramping up and advancing. He says that over the next three chip cycles, AI capabilities could expand like a billion times over than what they are today. So he hasn't lost faith in AI, but this may be the first time he's actually said that something needs to be done to address, you know, how quickly AI capabilities are advancing, you know, before we're ready. And he's saying countries need to band together and help address all these safety concerns. So it was a striking comment because he's just been so optimistic, basically saying no matter what, in the end, you know, this tech will help us. But it was surprising to hear him say that superintelligence might become super dangerous in the wrong hands.
0: Okay, well, he seems to be chiming in on this whole conversation about pacing the frontier, right? Does any of this mean that this AI boom is slowing down?
2: Oh, if anything, you know, companies are still spending enormous amounts of money to stay in the race. But you know, we are starting to see the first signs of what this boom might cost. Like SoftBank is an example. It's spending like $65 billion in OpenAI alone, and it's been borrowing heavily to finance its strategy. Its net debt is like doubled, and investors are demanding more compensation for taking that kind of risk. Loan financing costs are going up. I wouldn't say the AI boom is slowing down, but the economics are changing. Chips and data centers, financing costs are all rising. And I think Son's comments are an acknowledgement that the bar has risen to prove that all the spending is, you know, he's going to need to show more to justify all the spending.
0: Yeah, and deliver some profits. All right, Mayumi, thank you so much. Bloomberg tech editor Mayumi Nagishi there. Meanwhile, when it comes to the U.S. AI performance, really has led over China. Well, that performance gap of late, as you can see in some of these elements that we prepare for you, has actually reached a record low after labs such as DeepSeek gained ground. So you are seeing in kind of the bottom part of this whole column, the likes of DeepSeek, Moonshot, Alibaba are actually rising in those ranks now when it comes to performance. And these are according to LiveBench for September, have really shown that difference between leading Chinese and U.S. AI models, narrowing to just get this 3%. Bloomberg Intelligence says that spells further market share gains for some of these Chinese contenders. Our senior analyst, Robert Lee, is with us here right now. It looks like DeepSeek's done it again. How did they get there?
3: With a sole focus on architectural efficiency. So again, essentially doing more with less, because as we're aware, Chinese firms are precluded from accessing high-end NVIDIA chips, so therefore it's forced them to innovate, forced them to focus on software optimization to squeeze more out of these models. So by focusing on memory efficiencies and also computational efficiencies. So the results, as we've seen, speak for themselves. The gap in terms of overall performance of these models is narrowed to a record low of 3%. So really, it's a neck and neck race between China and America at the moment.
0: Are we in that neck and neck race now? Do you ever see China could one day overtake the U.S. when it comes to AI?
3: Without contradicting what I've just said, I think the Americans, because they still have access to high-end chips, will probably maintain a narrow lead overall. But again, in the absence of legally obtaining those chips, then, you know, there's a hair's breadth between the two countries at the moment. So it really is a global race, neck and neck race between these two economic and technology superpowers.
0: Does it at least help the monetization question for some of these Chinese firms? What do you think it means in terms of turning a profit?
3: Okay. Now, what I would say, and for any of the viewers listening, just go back to basic textbook, what you may have learned in business school if you went there, or basic economics, because the China market is flooded with supply at the moment. It's in massive oversupply. On the latest government data, there are more than 1,100 models out there competing against each other in China. So the market is in massive oversupply. It's commoditized. And whilst the China's done fantastically well to narrow that performance gap, again, in a market that is in massive oversupply with a relative low level of differentiation domestically between the leading models, most of which are available for free, then it's incredibly difficult for monetize, let alone turn a profit. And what we've seen, just looking at some pure plays like Jupu AI or ZAI and Minimax, since they IPO'd in January, looking at Jupu as an example, consensus sell side has more than doubled their operating loss estimates. Mm. So the numbers are actually going the wrong way at the moment. They are monetizing in terms of API or token services, but those are loss-making services. And obviously, these companies have to carry a very heavy burden of R&D costs and associated CapEx costs. So yeah, based on our numbers, this industry, from a China context, will remain heavily loss-making for at least the next 3 years and probably longer.
0: Yeah. It's interesting you mentioned Jupu, because Goldman came out with an interesting call saying that this is something that of a buy now. They've upgraded a stock because they still think it is the best AI model out there. And the valuation has become attractive after, of course, the steep price drops that we've seen. Do you agree with that sort of view?
3: Well, we launched a Focus idea, which is like a key Bloomberg Intelligence product on that company in the 25th of January, and it's down more than 70% since then.
0: Oh.
3: So I guess they may be taking the view that there's value emerging within the stock, but I think, you know, the market has voted with this feat, and this has been a substantial underperformer. I think, has anything changed fundamentally for Jupu? Does it have the scale of resources to compete with the large tech platforms, the Tencents, Alibabas, and ByteDances of this world? Then absolutely no. I don't see that anything has changed fundamentally. If Goldman's and, you know, want to make a valuation call, I mean, that's up to them, but I think fundamentally Jupu will remain heavily loss-making for the foreseeable future.
0: What about this, I mean, what you were alluding to, this kind of ascent of China in AI, do you think it still raises a lot of questions about these U.S. export curbs on technology and really the usefulness of them?
3: Yeah, well, I think, again, that the word that I've learned, and being a humble engineer originally, is bifurcation. I mean, you know, globalization is dead, and therefore the China and U.S. AI systems are separate to some larger degree. Having said that, Chinese models are gaining in use with developers and smaller software companies in the U.S., but I think, again, some of the smaller ones, coincidentally, including Jupu, are at risk of a ban on that front, given these ongoing allegations of distillation. I don't think again, you know, based on what the U.S. administration, Jensen Huang and others have said, America is open to open weight or open source models. But I think if there is hard evidence found that companies have been sailing a bit close to the wind or crossing that line, then they risk an outright ban. So I think some of the smaller Chinese companies are definitely at risk of that, unfortunately.
0: Robert, great to have you here to deliver your report to us. Robert Lee there, our Bloomberg Intelligence senior analyst. Make sure to check it out here this morning. Coming up, violence escalates in the Middle Middle East as Yemen's Saudi-backed government launches a major offensive to recapture areas under the control of the Houthis. More on what it means for the region and for energy markets next. This is Bloomberg.

0: 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We go on the road for a look at what lies behind the headlines of today and what will likely be the headlines tomorrow.
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6: 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I'm Haslinda Amin in Mumbai. This is Bloomberg.
7: Checking energy markets here this morning, and we are seeing actually when it comes to oil, it has been dropping here in the Asia session. So, yes, of course, we're seeing a little bit more escalation when it came to, of course, the violence, particularly in Yemen. But also oil seems to be dropping because Saudi Arabia did also cut prices of its benchmark grade to Asia as we start to see flows expand there. So maybe that's what's kind of putting a dampener on the price of crude here. We're back to around 101 levels for Brent. New York crude is just hovering on that $90 level, but you see gas, you see, when it comes to what other markets are doing, diesel and whatnot, still looking pretty elevated here this morning. This on the back of what we heard over the weekend. Yemen's Saudi-backed military has launched a full-scale operation to recapture areas under the control of Iran-backed Houthi forces. Fighting has escalated since early last month when the Houthis captured strategic areas on Yemen's west coast. Let's bring in Bloomberg's managing editor, Jill Desis, on the latest and what's really sparked this latest escalation, Jill.
8: Yes, good morning, Yvonne. I think what you're looking at here, as you mentioned, full-scale military operation. This is a pretty significant escalation in this conflict. The Houthis didn't really get involved in the war until around July or so. But really, what you just mentioned there, that idea that they had taken those strategic areas along Yemen's coast in September, did mean that it gave them significant control over the Bab el-Mandeb Strait. That's the strait connecting the Red Sea to the broader sea, into the ocean there. So some pretty significant concerns about the ability to sort of traffic crude through what, up till that point had been a significant way in which Saudi was able to bypass what was happening with the Strait of Hormuz. So the fact that you now have, the internationally recognized government of Yemen, saying that this full-scale military assault is being launched does indicate, that there is this desire to, again, re-seize control over these strategic areas and then potentially push the Houthis out.
7: Walk us through what the implications this could mean for shipping routes, for energy markets and the like. And really, there seems to be a lot of risks around redirecting flows at the moment around some of these areas.
8: Yes, that's right. I mean, look, Yvonne, at this point, oil obviously remains incredibly elevated, trading near $100 a barrel. But what we have seen more broadly within the region is, some concerns over, for Iran, certainly over whether or not, economically, they can sort of weather a lot of these latest developments. There has already been, significant uptick in flows through the Strait of Hormuz. JP Morgan just released an analysis last week suggesting that pre-war flows of crude crude flows have returned to about 98% of what we were seeing pre-war. So there's a lot of, this idea that you're seeing some of those returns to normal. You're seeing the idea that, Iran's major, point of negotiation, that control over the Strait of Hormuz, may be weakening here. So when you're taking that in combination with the idea of Yemen pushing back, these Iran-backed Houthi forces in Yemen, that does indicate that maybe there's, that broader effort to essentially remove some of the bargaining chips that Iran has really developed. Whether that leads to, resumption of peace negotiations with the United States, I think that's sort of an open question there. But it does raise a lot of questions over how long Iran in particular can really weather a lot of this.
7: Jill, thank you. Jill Desis there, our Bloomberg managing editor, with the latest when it comes to Iran and a look at how Asian markets are doing. It seems like at least shrugging off some of that oil risk here right now. The moment we talk about what's happening in Taiwan, what's happening in Japan, we're still seeing that stand out. Look at Taiwan. TAIEX is up 2.5% still. So the AI supply chain, the AI trade, hardware, the like, still really leading the charge with TSMC now up 3%. Hang Seng not taking part in this AI party. We are flat and really by leaning led and dragged down by the financials here this morning. Plenty more to come. This is Bloomberg.

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5: Earnings season is underway. We're going to get some key reports.
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6: Guys, buckle up.
0: It's a multi-trillion dollar industry. We'll show you what's happening in ETFs like no one else. ETF IQ, Mondays on Bloomberg.
7: It's a dovish report, a little softer across the board, and the market's reacting that way.
8: For me, at least, when I take a step back and put a bigger picture together on the labor market, nothing's changed.
9: 3-month average around 50,000. That's a pretty solid report. The unemployment rate ticked up, but some of that is rising participation.
10: We still, I think, are really just on one more bad inflation number away from them pulling the trigger on a hike.
7: The other big issue here is just the calendar setup and the optics of hiking right in front of the midterms. I think they want to probably try to avoid that.
8: Yeah, we have an election, but the Fed is independent. It's making decisions based on the data. Elections have nothing to do with it.
4: Some of our guests reacting to the latest U.S. jobs report, which saw just 29,000 jobs added in September, which was below all estimates here. That's why you are seeing this risk rally underway here. NASDAQ futures are up about 1/3 of 1% here as well. So it looks like to be a pretty decent open in Wall Street today. Also, Fed pricing, right? I think right now what we're seeing when it comes to money markets and the like, they're now pricing in less than a quarter of a chance that the Fed's going to hike in October. So that takes that rate hike off the table in some ways as well. That rally when it comes to the treasury market, particularly on the short end, is continuing here today. In fact, the whole yield curve is slightly lower here. We're at 4.81 for your U.S. two-year. Keep in mind, of course, we still have the 10-year and the 30-year bond auction later on this week. But that payroll number, the softer one, Goldilocks, as some have called it, may actually help ease the pressure ahead of the Fed minutes that look to be pretty hawkish. So Bloomberg Economics say, don't sweat the hawkish minutes after that softer data as well. That's the message from Anna Wong and her team this morning. Meanwhile, geopolitical uncertainty and technological disruption were key concerns for global asset managers right now. Speaking at some of these key conferences, including this one where Bloomberg was at, Singapore's most successful financial companies at the Capital SG Summit, were talking about this very issue, about how they're positioning for the risks posed by AI and other major challenges.
11: We haven't seen the cost efficiency gains as yet. If anything, our investments into AI technology and the people in the last 2 years has probably added 20% to our overall cost, right? But at the same time, I think the ability for us to come to conclusions, to strategize and to analyze situations, frankly, also to look for new opportunities, and to also study how some of our larger global competitors are navigating the world. The tools that are available and the democratization of knowledge through AI is something that we, you know, at the firm have gained tremendously from.
12: So, Sean, it's not just about AI, it's also geopolitical tensions. I mean, how are you navigating at DBS? What are you positioning DBS for?
13: So it's trade, Trump, tariffs, and technology. As a management team at DBS, we do a lot of scenario planning. We plan for war, short war, long war, where the war will be, Europe, Middle East, Asia, whatever. We plan for war. We plan for the weaponization of everything. Weaponization of the US dollar, weaponization of trade, weaponization of chips, weaponization of payments. We also scenario plan for when things don't work. What if the cables get cut? What if, you know, we get bombed and we can't get internet access? What's our backup plan? What's our withdrawal statement? Do you have for your business a statement to pull out for every disaster that happens?
14: because when it happens and you don't have it, we'll be panicking.
12: What are you doing now that you didn't do 12, 24 months ago, given the changing macro environment?
15: What has changed at Quantish is our ability to take different positions which go long and short and which allow us to profit from, you know, certain dissonances in the markets. Markets moving in sort of different directions, which means it doesn't matter if markets do well or not, we have a chance to profit, right? I think that's incredibly important in the markets today. It has always been important to have that kind of flexibility. In addition to that, I think for Quantich, it's a long journey, right? We're always iterating and improving. And that's just one aspect of what we do. I mean, in terms of technology, AI, we're also like everybody else. We've had a long journey of a long relationship with technology. When you think about quant investing 20 years ago, when it hit the shores of Singapore through Quantich, not many people were doing that. Right, so we've been familiar with the use of technology for trading, for investing. And I think when AI sort of entered the picture, we didn't have to rewrite the rule book. We didn't have to rethink our approach. We want to use technology. We want to embrace technology to the fullest extent, to the most in the most appropriate way, but always cautious, always looking for what could go wrong, looking at the risk and making sure that at the end of the day, humans are in charge. Humans are not just in the loop, but overseeing the entire process. And ultimately, we take responsibility.
4: All right. Some great guests there with Haz on stage there at the Capital SG Summit there. In terms of when it comes to markets, we're tracking, of course, this whole AI story that continues to really help at least some of the names when it comes to Aegis Tech here today. So you are seeing at least some of the chip makers here. Lenovo in the computing space is still seeing some signs of green. Aegis Tech is now well into more positive territory, and that certainly is helping at least lift the benchmark. But the financial still remains that sort of sore spot here in this market, given, of course, this rising rate of environment and the like. ZAI, this is still the big one here today, at least when it comes to Goldman is concerned. Their call is upgrading the stock from neutral to a buy, and they're saying now still remains the best AI model, they say, in China, and valuations are looking a little bit more positive. So this stock continues to edge higher by about 4.5%. We're also watching some of these auto stocks in China. There was, of course, some numbers when it came to sales in Europe and the UK, and really it was some of these China-made Tesla cars that seemed to be really leading the charge when it came to sales and revenue, and certainly that is helping. But then there is also this report of UK preparing tariffs similar to what we've seen in the EU as well, and that certainly is weighing on some of these automakers here today. So Xiaomi, Great Wall, XPeng are lower. BYD seems to be standing out as well. New World, that stock continued to edge lower here as well, what we saw on Friday, but certainly there has been a lot of concerns about who this white knight is going to be emerging after, of course, they terminated that project of 11 Skies, and maybe that clears the way for a potential investor and the like. And I think our sources, according to our team, was mentioning Bain might be that white knight. Not really lifting the stock here today. It's really kind of what we're seeing in financials and real estate, still dealing with the macro risks out there when it comes to rising rates and the like. That really isn't changing here today as well. Also, when it comes to Brazil, we're watching, of course, not just the Real contracts and what we're seeing the futures there, but there also is some of these ETFs that are listed as well that we're tracking, where you are seeing some substantial gains on some of these ETFs right now after we did learn about Bolsonaro, Lula heading into that runoff on October 25th, but Bolsonaro coming out with a surprise lead as well. That's it for us here on the China Show.

raises concerns that the Fed may need to keep raising rates. Japanese and Taiwanese stocks surging as technology shares lead gains across the region. Flavio Bolsonaro unexpectedly finishes ahead of President Lula da Silva in the first round of Brazil's elections, strengthening hopes for a more market-friendly government. The world's fastest-growing major economy is struggling to convince investors, despite India's close to 8% growth rate. Rising oil prices and rate hike expectations continue to weigh on stocks. Plus, from supply chains to pricing, El Nino is becoming a business challenge for the tea and coffee industry. We speak with TWGT co-founder Taha Bugdib about sourcing risks, weather disruption, and operating in a more fragmented global economy.

0: A softer U.S. jobs report is giving investors fresh confidence that the Fed can stay on hold this month. That has sent traders back into technology stocks, setting the tone for trading across Asia, where Japan and Taiwan are leading gains. But does this mean that markets are no longer worried about bond yields, which are at multi-year highs? Our markets reporter, Anthony Stevens, joins us now. Anthony, what's driving the latest spell of technology optimism despite risks flashing on the bond market?
1: Well, it's just the growth of the technology space renders bond yields irrelevant. So whether we have bond yields at 5 or 6%, if you have earnings growth in the realm of 40 to 50%, then it really doesn't matter that much. And we're seeing a lot of that in Japan today. We have commentary from TDK that AI demand is skyrocketing. That stock's up 8%. We do have other AI supply chain names follow on from Toshiba's comments that it's doubling a hard disk drive production for the AI boom. So we see all the passive components and testing up 3 to 4%. And finally, SoftBank, the big delta on the AI boom, that's up 3.6%, shaking off some recent credit concerns. Now flip the board and you can see how widespread those gains are across Asia. You see Taiwan ripping as well. And again, that is led by very single stock specific news. We have kind of speculation that TSMC is going to be involved in Elon Musk's TerraFab project. And that's raising the bar for all of Taiwanese tech because TSMC spends so much money downstream, and you're seeing the size of the moves that are there in the tech space. You have like AI server drawers, printed circuit board materials, very esoteric components, but these are limit up moves. Now flip the board and we can kind of see that it's not all one way perhaps. You do see some differentiation in the market because you've seen single stock volatility come off very, very hard, and that means that it's only tech, right? It's not really reflected in the kind of panic that we saw in July. A lot of that panic has come out of the market and it's only tech. And what is kind of following off is the rest of the market.
0: Anthony, my friend, it's probably brave to say that bond yields don't matter. Anyways, if not in tech, where's the stress from the bond market showing up in stocks?
1: It absolutely matters everywhere else, right? Whether you're talking about China or India, or you're talking about financials or consumers, U.S. equity breadth has completely collapsed. We are seeing a lot of decliners for advances. Underneath the very high leadership of technology, there is a lot of pain in the market. And you flip the board and you can see the sector breakdown of that, right? Consumer names have led on the way down, but this latest spike in yields have also dragged the rest of the market with it, including the financials and brokers that were benefiting earlier in the technology boom as they did the deal flow. But now the yields are starting to really crack on the ability of banks and brokers to monetize any further. Now that sets up a real bifurcation of the market here. You can flip the board and you can see how that's going to play out in the time to come. You do have a very narrow base on top of the traditionally big markets. China and India are really struggling here because they do not have that kind of tech hardware story. India in particular comes back from holiday, and that market will be looking to find its footing somewhere as it continues to slide amidst a torrent of foreign selling.
0: And of course, they've been trying to find that catalyst for some time now. Bloomberg Markets reporter Anthony Stevens, we thank you so much for that. Let's get perspective from Wei Fok Hau, Chief Investment Officer at DBS Group. Wei Fok, good to have you with us. So we have yields at multi-decade highs, and tech says, so what?
2: Well, the technology sector, if you look at the underlying earnings, they are growing by like 50% or so. And in the case of NVIDIA, which is really the, at the epicenter of the entire AI ecosystem, you know, we are talking about 70% earnings growth for next year. If not for the memory shortage and this and that kind of shortages, they are going to grow at triple digit kind of returns. So you're talking about NVIDIA at the epicenter, trading at mid-teens on a forward PE basis. So lots of clients have been asking me, oh, is this a bubble? If I describe you know, the poster child of AI being trading at mid-teens, how can it be a bubble? Compare that to what was the poster child during the internet boom, Cisco. It was, before that whole collapse, trading at 100 times. So I think there is still, you know, tailwinds to this play on semiconductor, this play on AI.
0: But the question is whether you still go all in. That's been the trade for a lot of people. Do you still do that right now?
2: Yeah, I think the way to kind of look at the entire portfolio construct is what we call barbell. So our clients are looking to us to generate absolute return over a market cycle, not relative. So the way we construct the portfolio is this: on the growth or the capital gain compounder side of the portfolio, buy into AI related stocks. Okay, they're going to give you multi-year returns, but it has a lot of embedded volatility in it as well. So the way to kind of, you know, really control the overall kind of volatility of the portfolio is to have, on the other end of the portfolio, our fixed income. You know, they give you consistent income, and now at yields of 5% north, it's very, very interesting. At the middle, we would have what we call risk diversifiers. Gold is one, hedge funds is the other. So you've got this source of return called alpha returns, not beta returns. You've got this source of interest income, very consistent, and that overall kind of, makes the portfolio stable.
0: Before we talk about fixed income and the other asset classes, for equity markets though, is there a yield level that would eventually break it?
2: I think it's already breaking a large part of the equity market.
0: The non-tech.
2: Excluding tech, yeah. So if you are growing in the single digits, for example, I think you are quite vulnerable because the yield gap favors holding bonds or investment-grade bonds of those companies rather than the equities of those companies.
0: You talk about how the fixed income market is looking pretty interesting. What is exactly?
2: Well, the absolute yield is 5% north, right? And if you were to buy investment-grade, you know, a portfolio of good triple B names, for example, you're getting north of 6%. To me, that's unheard of in the last two decades, you know. So we like it as a stabilizer of returns for the entire portfolio.
0: So lock it in as soon as possible?
2: We like, in our past, we were in the 2 to 4 year kind of maturity or duration. Today, we are in the 5 to 7. We think that's the sweet spot. Do not go to the ultra long because I think the risk reward is not that favorable given that the Treasury, you know, the U.S. Treasury will have to issue a lot of bonds to fund the deficit. So there's going to be that supply, and therefore, you know, there's going to be some upward pressure on yields.
0: But Weifer, are you not taking notice of the messaging or the warning that's being sent by the bond market? If you take a look at the junk bonds in particular, the junkiest of bonds, in terms of volatility, it's something that, you know, we've not seen since the banking crisis. That is sending a strong message, isn't it?
2: Yeah, so the way to kind of position ourselves here is go for quality, you know, and in the fixed income space we like investment grade. If you want to have a little bit more yield, then the triple B's would be, or the upper tier double B's would be the sweet spot. Do not go into the single B's or the triple C's. So that's where it's a little bit more exposed. So really go into the best in class companies in the fixed income, you know, sweet spot, triple B, double B. On the equity side, again, the best in class technology companies.
0: Let's take a look at one of the risks that's being, well, some say underpriced. Oil prices elevated, remaining at or above $100 a barrel. Why is that not impacting sentiment?
2: Yeah, that's a good question. Because in the past, whenever there is a Middle East crisis, the transmission of volatility is through the oil price. Today, oil price has gone up from like $60 to $100 within a year. We have not yet seen, a major impact on financial assets. To a large extent, you know, technology was the driver because of the earnings overwhelming the headwinds coming from oil price and interest rates. Now, we are of the belief as well that, AI is disinflationary in the long term. So what the central banks are doing today is really to tackle or to curb the short-term inflation pressures. We do see another 225 basis points rate hike over the next 6 months before the Fed kind of peaks out in terms of interest rate cycle, because at the end of the day, AI will be disinflationary. So for now, yeah, a bit of that kind of upward pressure on rates, but I don't think we are far away from the peak.
0: All right, Wei Fok, hang tight. More ahead. Wei Fok Hau, Chief Investment Officer at DBS Group. Still to come on Inside. Brazil's election defies the polls as Flavio Bolsonaro leads President Lula, forcing a runoff later this month. We discuss what this means for Brazil and its markets. Keep it here with us. This is Bloomberg.

0: 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Flows, funds, and the forces shaping markets on ETF IQ. The future of money with Bloomberg Crypto. 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

0: Welcome back. You're watching Insight. Flavio Bolsonaro has said to a surprise lead of a President Lula da Silva in the first round of Brazil's presidential election, with conservative allies dominating across Brazil in Sunday's voting, Bolsonaro kept the day by taking about 47% of the vote to Lula's roughly 45%, with counting nearly complete. They will face a runoff on October 25th, but closing the gap could prove difficult for the veteran president, as support for eliminated candidates is expected to fall behind Bolsonaro.
1: More than 20 million people failed to show up to vote this time around. 28 million people, actually. I would like to tell these people that voting is necessary. We are deciding the future of the country in this historical moment.
0: For more, Bloomberg's Brazil country chief Felipe Pacheco joins us now. Felipe, I mean, it was always going to be a close race, but Lula was supposed to have the edge as well. What happened here?
2: That's correct, Haslinda. We are asking ourselves the same thing. All of the polls that we had over the past 3 weeks, we had three of them coming out last night, and they all showed President Lula ahead of Bolsonaro. The gap between the two of them was very narrow. We were expecting this election to go to a runoff, which is happening in 3 weeks from now, but all of those polls showed President Lula ahead of Bolsonaro. I think that this gives a very, very good indication that the dispute is way different than what we thought it would be. And it gives a very, very big boost to the right wing in Brazil, to Flavio Bolsonaro's campaign, and for all of his allies across the country that also got very, very strong voting today. We're talking about governors across Brazil in several states. We're talking about senators, including here in São Paulo, the biggest state. That the biggest population within the country, with over 40 million people voting. Two of the senators elected are allies to Bolsonaro. So at the end of the day, literally, it's been a very long Sunday for us here in Brazil. Haslinda, it's fair to say that this was a very strong day for the right.
0: A long day indeed for you. Fair enough. And you talked about the strength of Brazil's right-wing movement beyond Bolsonaro. What's really driving that?
2: That's a good point. I mean, there has been a lot of discussion about Bolsonaro's close ties with President Trump's administration. One of former President Jair Bolsonaro's sons is actually in the U.S. for over 2 years now. Well, former President Jair Bolsonaro, the father of Flavio, was the president until 2023. He was convicted last year by the Supreme Court for an attempted coup against when he actually denied the results of the previous election that he lost. So we have a scenario here that puts Flavio much closer to the U.S. than what we had before. And then if you look at the region, if you look at the year so far in Latin America, we had elections in Colombia, in Chile, and in Peru, and all of those places, the winners were from the right wing, and they were close to Trump. So if you see that, let's say this large blue belt just increasing in Latin America, this is, of course, very good news for President Trump and for all of those that are expecting to see changes in the region, to say the least.
0: Interesting point there, Felipe. I just want to bring in China because it is the largest trading partner for Brazil. What could that mean then in terms of their relationship?
2: Haslinda, I think that's one of the main questions that we need to ask Flavio Bolsonaro right now. His lead gives us a very good indication that he will be the favorite to actually gain the votes that did not go to either candidates today. We have to remember that here in Brazil, we had, of course, Lula and Flavio Bolsonaro were expected to go to a runoff, but we had several other candidates that each of them gained less than 3-4% of the total votes today. And those candidates are leaning towards the right as well. Flavio Bolsonaro is expected to lure a lot of those votes. At the end of the day, if we see that indication going the way it's expected, we should see, we should ask, what is his stance towards China? Lula is, has been a very, very strong leader globally over the past 20 years or so. He's very well seen within the left, and he's very close to China. He's very close to President Xi, and he's been indicating and making that very clear over recent years. Flavio, on the other hand, has given a very clear indication that he's pro-Trump. He's much closer to the U.S. administration. At the same time, he cannot be entirely against China, because China's presence, not just in Brazil, but all over Latin America, has increased a lot over the past 10 years. So it will be interesting to see if he will take a more neutral stance towards China than his father did, or if he's actually going to take a much more aggressive approach, as President Trump would probably like to see.
0: In the end, it is about how investors are reading this election. What should we be watching for when the Brazilian markets open on Monday?
2: Haslinda, given the surprise effects that we are dealing with right now, most market players were expecting or were looking for a narrow gap between Bolsonaro and Lula. The markets expect Bolsonaro to be a much more hawkish government when it comes to fiscal adjustments, for example. So we are expecting a rally in the currency in the morning and a jump for local stocks in a way that some JP Morgan, for example, expects gains of up to 6% for the BRL, which is a very liquid currency. We'll know that tomorrow morning in a few hours as it opens here in São Paulo.
0: We will know soon enough. Felipe, thank you so much for your time and for staying up for us. Bloomberg's Brazil country chief, Felipe Pacheco, there for us. Weifuk Hu from DBS is back with us. Weifuk, your thoughts on what's happening in Brazil? Might that have implications for the rest of the EMs?
3: So if you look at the emerging market block, really what's propelling the market is semiconductors. So the likes of Taiwan and Korea are the main beneficiaries. So the entire EM block would need some catalyst. And now we are facing what we call headwinds coming from a stronger US dollar, higher interest rates, to the extent that, you know, there's not much of capital coming into this smaller kind of region, you know, compared to the big heavyweights of our US market. We need that to kind of become, you know, kind of become a tailwind, or rather stabilize. So if the Fed were to kind of slow down on the rate hikes and the dollar kind of come off, I think that would be indeed a good setting for emerging market on a broad base basis.
0: But the thing is, it wasn't too long ago that we were talking about the reallocation of capital, especially from the US to the rest of the world, especially in Asia. What happened to that story?
3: I think the story has worked out, but it's very selective sectors, so semiconductors and specific countries. And to some extent, also the I would say, specific countries within the region that has this value-up policies. Like in the case of Singapore, you know, EQDP did help the market a fair bit. Banks, for example, did very well on the back of this. So we need to look at local markets with their policies to kind of reduce that discount. Now, emerging market valuations are just too cheap vis-a-vis US, for example, historically. So, but we need catalysts. And the main catalyst would be, you know, the dollar kind of peak out, interest rates in US, you know, also coming back down, as well as, you know, at the local level, we need to see more of these value-up policies.
0: So we continue to talk about dominant dollar as opposed to de-dollarization.
3: Yes, yeah, there has been a lot of fear in the, you know, recent times about, you know, the, you know, demonetization. That's why we think gold has a place. This trend of central banks buying up gold has not in any way ended. You know, they're sustained in their buying. We think that it's going to be a good, I would say, support for gold in the long term. Gold will, I mean, dollar will always be around. I mean, you need, the only advice I would give clients is, you know, whatever currencies you have, deploy it into financial assets, you know, and really make the best out of it instead of just sitting on cash.
0: If you're betting on emerging markets, which ones in particular, apart from the tech plays, I mean, where would you be investing? I mean, right now we're seeing, you know, India and Indonesia being pretty lackluster and no science in sight, no catalyst in sight to actually change that situation.
3: So we have yet to really, you know, see strong policies to support the local markets in these countries. But the way to kind of construct a portfolio of Asian

0: Bite from the finance minister of Indonesia on the Indonesian rupiah. Let's take a listen. Okay, so we actually do not have it, but from my conversation with the finance minister, we did talk about how, you know, the Indonesian rupiah has remained at 18,000 versus the USD, and that is among, you know, the weakest levels in history. Do you expect the rupiah to kind of turn around quickly?
1: Yeah, it has stabilized somewhat now, but again, emerging market currencies has this depreciation trend, so you've got to be rewarded for that with high interest rates.
0: We thank you so much for your time. Keep it here with us. This is Bloomberg.

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1: Find out how it finishes.
0: Public markets to private markets.
1: From the micro to the macro.
0: Covering retail, entertainment, the business of sports.
1: The supply.
2: How your business day ends often depends on how it begins.

0: Diesel fuel supplies. Here's a quick look at where markets stand right now. Brent oil still above $100 a barrel despite the emergency release. But emerging market assets and tech are getting a boost from hopes that the Fed will pause on rate hikes after softer U.S. jobs data. And the high crude prices, inflation concerns and growing expectations for higher interest rates are weighing on Indian market stocks there, struggling despite the economy expanding at a much stronger than expected pace. Senior Asia equities reporter Abhishek Vishnoi joins us with more, not surprising, right, given where oil prices are headed. I mean, we've been talking about how $100 a barrel is a psychological level, and for an Indian market that is so reliant on oil, that's a negative.
1: That's a big negative. And, you know, actually, the case is transitioning from just being, you know, this kind of fear reflected in rupee currency markets to equities as well. Rupee was at record low even before Indian equities started underperforming this, you know, hugely. So in that context, oil becomes the biggest risk. There were other problems because of which foreigners were exiting the market, including high valuations, lack of AI stocks, and relatively better opportunities in terms of both earnings growth as well as valuations elsewhere. Like China is really cheap. Korea, Taiwan offer huge earnings growth, but Indian earnings are not something to write home about. Now, in that context, this oil problem is becoming way bigger than people expected. And therefore, in that context, foreigners selling is actually now having an impact on the price. If you look at the headline indexes, I think last week India suffered the biggest weekly fall in about 25 weeks or something. And that looks like the selling is becoming a bit entrenched. Technical levels are being broken on the downside. So more downside sort of opens up. So more than this anti-AI thesis on India, it becomes a trade on when the Iran war would end, because oil prices, inflationary prices are now exerting a lot more pressure on Indian markets. That's not the case. Usually markets have, you know, gone past all sort of economic worries. But in India's case now, that is becoming an issue.
0: Interesting, though, because in past sell-offs, the retail investors have propped up the market. What are they doing right now?
1: Yeah, that's a good question. I mean, and retail investors, that money still remains very strong. But what's happening is that money is getting limited to mid-cap and small-cap. It's the same story in China as well. The headline indexes are really weak. But if you go beyond the headline indexes, there are a lot of opportunities. That's where that money is going. But that's a very local specific market, like, you know, India, like the back of your hand kind of thing. But for foreigners, the easier bets are headline companies, which are part of important gauges, where due diligence have happened, where, you know, there's a report card to show. So that becomes a bit of a worry. So say something like HDFC Bank, if you look at that, that's been a bellwether of India's story, growing at 25% CAGR in terms of profit and all. It still did that, just slightly slower, 20%. But for the 5 years, I think the stock has been flat. It has not gone anywhere. There have been other challenges as well, but then earnings were not driving the stock, which is usually the case.
0: Even as we talk about the sell-off in India, valuations still remain quite, you know, elevated. And that's part of the reason why people are so reluctant to dip their toes and buy Indian stocks.
1: That's right. I mean, it is very expensive. The thing is, if you chart, you know, earnings in valuation in context of earnings growth, India would rank further lower. So, you know, Taiwan is as expensive, but Taiwan is giving great earnings for the broader set of AI bets. And in fact, you know, EPS upgrades have even overpowered Korea in the last quarter. So it's becoming a really big story, but India lacks those elements. And then it's a bit of a rural market in that context, that, you know, it's so dependent on oil. There are no reserves that have been built over the years. And that's where all this kicks in. It's old economy bet, the old economy. China is underperforming the old economy. India is underperforming. So we really need this oil pressure to go off, to ease a bit, for the headline indexes to do better, and all these rural consumption and those kind of stories to make a comeback.
0: So if you take a longer term view, and the assumption is that the Iran war will end at some point, you may want to be picking up some of these Indian stocks, which provide great value because they have the opportunity to then play catch up and surge.
1: Yeah, absolutely. I mean, despite the per capita GDP being at like 2,500 or below that in terms of dollar levels, there are about, I think, 300 million people with significant incomes in India. And that's what everybody targets in terms of consumption. So there are different categories where this money is getting rotated or graduating, right? That story remains very strong. But that, for that story to, you know, make its move on the upside, you need these oil pressures, Iran war situation to ease off. And then, you know, India is also making its effort in terms of AI story. There are no direct AI bets, but there are a lot of it getting created in power, coal, energy, just like it happened in China. Mm-hmm. So, you know, there are quasi bets where, you know, cheap power will make a lot of data center related bets in India. So these things would come into being when the main problem sort of goes away. All right. Before that, there are so many other better opportunities outside of India. So,
0: and the main problem remains oil prices. Abhi, thank you. Bloomberg Senior Asia Equities Reporter Abhishek Vishnoi. Now, thousands of people rallied in Mumbai and New Delhi on Friday, demanding the resignation of India's chief election commissioner. Media reports say around 700 were arrested in the capital, and opposition parties and youth groups plan further protests this week. Government reporter Sudhi Ranjan Sen joins us now from New Delhi. Sudhi, what really is the latest on these protests?
2: Well, the latest is the protests are continuing, and you know, unlike what we have seen in the past, that you know, protests peter out. This is not the case. The protests have been consistent. People have been coming out in the streets. Students are out in the streets. The left or the communist parties are bringing out their supporters. The student supporters of the communist party's wings are coming out. So and they're being consistently detained and then let go. The government is having quite a tough time to kind of handle these kind of protests. That is where it is now at the moment. And interestingly, tomorrow is a big day because opposition lawmakers are expected to march to the Election Commission demanding the resignation of the Chief Election Commissioner. That is going to be, in a way, the big day because that is the time. Tomorrow is the time we are going to see how Indian political parties, you know, putting their full weight behind this. So that is what we are waiting and watching.
0: And we're also watching for the reaction from the Indian government. How are they taking this?
2: Well, the government reaction has been quite muted in a way, and the reason for that is that the election commissioner's office is not exactly a government posting. It's a constitutional post. So the government cannot exactly come out and defend it because it's a constitutional post. What we have seen, however, is the Bharatiya Janata Party coming out and trying to defend the election commissioner, trying to, you know, pull down the opposition. Allegations saying that because the opposition has been losing elections, this is what, you know, this is, they've resorted to this. But is it cutting ice? Is it making an impact? Doesn't look like that, given the number of people that we are seeing in, you know, coming out for the protests, especially the students.
0: Sudhi, what can then be expected in the coming days?
2: Well, I mean, that's a very interesting question. I mean, it'll all depend how much the opposition is able to, now that it you know, from tomorrow onwards, it becomes a completely opposition's show of strength on the streets. So therefore, it depends on how much the opposition is able to mobilize, how many people, you know, they can bring in, and what kind of problems they can create for the government and from the Chief Election Commissioner. Having said that, what the opposition is saying, what their leaders are saying, the you know, the fact that hundreds and thousands of people have been taken off the voters list, they have been disenfranchised, their sense is that this outrage is only growing, and if that grows, more and more people are likely to swing towards the opposition and come and join them. That is what the opposition is saying.
0: Sudhi, thank you. Bloomberg's India government reporter, Sudhi Ranjan Sen. And Bloomberg has launched a dedicated digital experience for India. 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Coming up next, TWGT co-founder Taha Bukdib joins us to discuss their bold expansion plans and whether climate disruptions, especially the El Nino effect, could strain supplies of their luxury teas and coffees. Keep it here with us. 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

0: My old mentor, Roger Staubach, who told me when I transitioned, football will never leave you, but you need to leave it.
1: Wow.
0: Everyone has a dream, and a lot of dreams are, you know, my dream is to play football and play professional football, and you get the dream comes true, but it is going to end. And the day it ends, the day before it ends, you're one of the best in the world. Great. The next day you wake up, that's gone. What are you great at? And the truth is nothing, right? I'm not great at anything else.
2: I talk about it all the time, Steve, is this whole idea of it's not from penthouse to penthouse. And what I mean by that is you played for 15, 20 years and you're in the penthouse. That doesn't mean that you come to the business world and you're going to be in the penthouse. Now, you don't start in the third floor or the lobby. You actually have to start in the basement.

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0: Welcome back. You're watching Inside. Your morning coffee or tea may soon cost more as a powerful El Nino disrupts crops from Brazil and Vietnam to India and Sri Lanka, threatening supplies. Bloomberg weather reporter Barry Hui looks at why climate change is once again becoming a driver of food inflation. And Mary, tea and coffee very susceptible to abnormal wetness, dryness. Tell us what's happening today.
1: Yes, like any other crop, tea and coffee are particularly sensitive to changes in weather patterns, especially dryness and wetness. Excessive dryness can damage crops, coffee trees, tea plantations, and of course, excessive wetness on the other end can also cause cherry blossoms to fall off and damage crops and crimp yields. So El Nino layered on top of existing climate change is really just loading the dice for more extreme scenarios and really stretching out the possibilities of all those extremes.
0: And we're already seeing these dry conditions across parts of Southeast Asia. We're talking Indonesia, Vietnam. How is it playing out?
1: Well, in India, for example, to take one region, the monsoon there has been overall below average, coming nationwide at 13% below normal. But if we zoom in on particular regions, tea-growing regions, those rainfall deficits have been even more pronounced. So that's really taking a toll on tea crops there. In Indonesia, we've seen especially dry conditions from June onwards. In addition to affecting coffee crops there, that's really fanned the wildfire situation. The fire situation there is the worst in many years, and it's causing haze conditions to spread region-wide as well. So it's really those that dryness that El Nino is exacerbating. But within the season as well, we can see extreme rainfall on particular days or weeks. So really just swinging from overall dryness to extreme wetness in short periods of time.
0: And Mary's not just about this season, right? But seasons ahead. In terms of the impact on crop quality, crop quantity, what is expected?
1: Yeah, so extreme drought, to take one example, can affect the structural health of these coffee crops and tea plantations. So it's not really just this one season that we are looking at potentially crimped yields and quality, but also the seasons ahead. And if we also look at farmers' decision making, if they're seeing this heightened volatility brought on by the weather really affecting their ability to make money on their tea or coffee, they may choose to grow something else, and that can affect the overall availability of these crops and make the jobs of traders more difficult as they have to source more of these supplies from elsewhere.
0: Mary Hui, Bloomberg's weather reporter, we thank you for that. Our next guest runs luxury tea brand TWG, whose products are distributed in over 40 countries. TWG has also opened its largest boutique globally at Singapore's Changi Airport, tapping into the growing international traveler base. Joining us exclusively, TWG Tea co-founder Taha Bukdip. Taha, good to have to see you again. Always actually good to see you.
2: Hi,
0: we've been talking about El Nino and the impact of tea quality and sourcing. What are you experiencing?
2: I think this starts a couple of years ago. It's not really recent, this issue about the weather and the climate change everywhere. But I think it's for us, it's a very big difference between FMCG market and really the niche market that we are like in. For the niche market, the gardens, they are very smaller and they are very protected, much more than a very, very large gardens that they are for FMCG market. And this is why we are not really affected directly, but we are very conscious about what's happening. And this is why we are looking for this very close with all the tea planters to make sure that what's happening next year. But I think the most important for us is that we have the suppliers from all over the world. I mean, when we saw something's happening in some region, we focus on another region and so on. This is why we have confidence that always we can deliver to our consumers the same quality wherever this climate changes. But we are very careful at the same time.
0: So your supply chains are pretty much intact. Is it costing you more to maintain that?
2: Absolutely. The cost is always increasing, but we are trying to make sure we keep the cost as for the clients as the same, never like have the very big jump in the pricing. But this is why we feel in the future to make sure to have this kind of quality is to maintain like the relationship with all the farmers very, very closely to see what's happening and what will happen in the next seasons.
0: You talked about how your supply chain is all over the world. You have sources from all over the world.
2: Absolutely.
0: We've seen gyrations in FX pretty much across markets. Is that impacting the way you look at your business?
2: I think it will not affect us directly, but definitely for us, the most important is the quality that we can deliver to the consumers today, because you know the consumers today, they are much more difficult to have always the same taste, always the same quality, whatever happen. They don't care about the climate change, whatever, when they come to your store to buy the tea. And this is why our role is like to have this kind of connections that every day to make sure that what we can deliver to the clients everywhere in the world.
0: How much is it costing you? How much more is it costing you?
2: For us, the increase the last couple of years was like about between 10 to 18% more than before. But at the same time, we have some teas that still at the same price. Like, for example, Africa, like all the teas from Africa still quite consistent about the pricing. I think the most difficult today is Japan. Japan, the price like was from 1 to multiply by a couple of times because of the success of their matcha and all this. And I think this is why for us, we don't really, we don't focus in one country to buy tea. This is why I think we have this large opportunity today to buy from all over the world.
0: What are you seeing in terms of demand? And where are you seeing the strongest demand?
2: I think the demand you will be growing everywhere in the world, because today the new generation with all the social media, all the informations, ChatGPT, wherever, all together, make them much more curious, and they want to understand more about tea than to drink tea first. It means they are understanding, they want to know what about tea. And we can see this demand growing, like, for example, in China, like the new generation, they are extremely interested. And this is why we are very close to understand what this new generation wants. Because, you know, we start 20 years ago now building something very unique about the tea experience. And I think this is why we are always creating a new trend. We are creating new demand, in fact. And this is what new generation wants something that maybe the tea, it's like you have his own heritage, but what you can add more to make it much more desirable.
0: Interesting that you talk about growth in China when consumption in China is actually lackluster. What are you seeing in terms of demand growth? And is it the younger generation that's driving that demand that
2: Absolutely.
0: Is quite different from the older folks?
2: Absolutely. The new, like this young generation have an amazing potential first, like they have deep pockets before like the older, like new generation, they don't have much. But what I like is that this new generation, they have a kind of demand. They are much more demanding, much more like critics, much more. They want to know about why you
0: quality?
2: Have the quality, the and the constancy. Means they like to try you once and they will come after a couple of months to see if you are the same or this is just marketing behind or whatever. And this is why I think TWGT survived very, very strongly like the last 20 years until today. We are growing every year because we keep whatever we said, we keep like the constancy, the quality, at the same time, new creation. Like we have so many other products that talk about tea and fuse with tea that make the new consumers very curious what's happening, what's this, like it's, and this is why we feel that new market, definitely you'll be like China new generation and even European the new generation.
0: Can you quantify the growth you're seeing in China, in Europe, and what kind of expectations in 2 to 3 years?
2: Honestly, I feel China have amazing potential for premium tea. Why? Because I think, first of all, they're all born with a cup of tea. Means now they want to go to another category of discovering tea differently with the new experience.
0: And I 20% feel, growth? Is that
2: I
0: possible?
2: I think 20 to 25%, it's very easy to make it happen. For Europe, we saw the new kind of generation that they are much more curious about to have a tea served not in the traditional way, but much more much more friendly, much more easy to do it.
0: India also has a tea tradition. Are you...
2: Absolutely. We have, you know, we have stores in India, and we are amazed by the demand in India for even the Indian tea that we are selling. Why?
0: Because 30%, 40% growth for India?
2: I think India, I must say, like same as China for us, like between 20 to 25% without any issue for the next couple of years.
0: And how is that shaping how you invest for the next several years?
2: You know, for us, we never stop investing because creating demand, creating new product, creating new experience, or like creating this very big flagship store in Terminal 3 at Changi Airport, it's an investment. But at the same time, we are growing with our investments. Means that wherever we invest, we are very happy with these investments because we can see the return is very fast. I think the moment you create something that it's new in the market, something that attracts all the clients around the world, your investments come very fast to recover all your investments.
0: But there's also competition from specialty coffee shops, tea shops. Are you burning more cash to stay competitive?
2: Honestly, we never looked at this competition because, you know, we create trend. And I think, you know, when we create trend, the most important for you is just to look forward and to give inspiration to others. This is why the last 20 years, we shaped this kind of category to make sure that maybe it's a new era for tea and coffee business.
0: Were you profitable? Are you profitable?
2: We are profitable, absolutely. I think we do, you know, we have a system that makes sure that the quality, it's no doubt about it, about our product, about design, because we mix everything together. Like, you don't just buy tea. You buy tea with design, with the food, with the experience. Means that the clients, they are willing to add $1 or two more than the normal teas that they can have in the corner of their street. But they are willing to pay more to have all this experience in one product.
0: Taha, just before we let you go, there are concerns about possible inflationary pressures in the markets. Even some are talking about recession. How are you positioning the business?
2: You know, we are affordable luxury. Means that anyone can afford to buy like tea or coffee from our group. Means that I think they are not just buying tea, they are buying history, they are buying so many things in one product.
0: Taha, great having you on the show. Taha Bagdip, co-founder of TWG. And before we go, here's a look at tomorrow's show. Bridgewater Associates founder Ray Dalio will be joining us to discuss whether surging bond yields are flashing warning signs. Don't miss that. This is Bloomberg.

0: morning. This is Horizon's Middle East and Africa. Our top stories this morning. Military bid. Yemen's government steps up its fight to retake Houthi-held territory with a full-scale military push. Election decider. Brazil to go to a presidential election runoff poll in 3 weeks. This is after Flavio Bolsonaro unexpectedly finished ahead of President Lula da Silva in the first round. And Asian stocks advance after softer U.S. jobs data eases concerns that the Federal Reserve may need to keep raising rates. It has just gone 8 a.m. across the Emirates. I'm Abir Abomar in Dubai. We alluded to some of the performance that we're seeing across the equities picture this morning. It is the jobs data that came out on Friday, reducing those bets that the Federal Reserve will hike rates, especially in October. Markets are now factoring in a 25% chance of that happening, so much less than before. Right now, you're looking at S&P futures that are flat to the downside. NASDAQ futures are also flat, albeit to the upside. You're looking at MSCI Asia Pacific, about 1% higher. China, South Korea are closed today for a public holiday. And then oil prices are dropping this morning, still above $100 per barrel, but some intricates are happening, especially with the Yemeni story. The East-West pipeline in Saudi Arabia, Bloomberg reporting, returning to 80% capacity. We'll discuss that in just a moment. And then, of course, the story on the benchmark yields. The 10-year yields are now at 5.26%. They're dropping less than a basis point this morning. But look at this statistic. The 10-year yields rose 12 basis points last week alone to 5.28. So we're seeing some moderation this morning. But last week, that was the fifth straight weekly increase and the longest such streak since April 2024. So we're seeing that size and scope also across the two-year yields, although we're seeing moderation in the shorter-term yields. And we'll discuss that story in just a few minutes as well. But let's first return to the geopolitical picture. And Yemen's Saudi-backed military has launched a full-scale operation to recapture areas under the control of Iran-backed Houthi forces. Fighting has escalated since early last month when the Houthis captured strategic areas on Yemen's west coast. So let's bring in Stuart Livingstone Wallace, Bloomberg's executive editor for the Middle East and North Africa, to tell us just what is happening there. There were some reports about the Saudi-led coalition or the Yemen government retaking or seeking to retake the Houthi seized areas. Can you tell us just more about what has happened over the weekend, Stuart?
1: So they've basically declared all-out war against the Houthis, and it's not just taking back the areas that they've lost in the last several weeks, which is sort of, as you said, those key coastal areas near the Bab el-Mandeb Strait. As far as they're concerned, they want to just get rid of the Houthis altogether and effectively reunify Yemen. So it's a bold intention. I would say history is not necessarily on their side. You know, we saw the better part of a decade of fighting in which the Houthis gained ground and gained control. And it's true that they didn't gain control over the whole of the country. So there are limits to their own power. Yeah. So, like I say, past performance is no indication of future results. But you have to be a little bit skeptical going into this about whether they can make any headway. I think in the new areas they hold, maybe there's a little more chance. But we know they're on the outskirts of, you know, some of the major cities in the south. So it's going to be an uphill struggle, and I think a lot of it's going to depend with what outside help they get, and that remains to be seen.
0: And at the heart of all of this, Stuart, of course, remains oil and energy levels. We're seeing Brent crude yet again, once again, above $100 a barrel, although we're seeing moderation in the price action this morning. We've got a bunch of stories relevant to energy. First of all, the East-West pipeline, Bloomberg reporting 80% capacity, but we also had an OPEC Plus decision maintaining quotas. What is happening in the energy space?
1: Yeah, I mean, we can deal with OPEC first. I mean, I think to some extent that's a sideshow. It's in some respects irrelevant. You know, what the market is really focused on is number of barrels getting out. I think more importantly, what you can look at is the big discount that Saudi Arabia is now offering customers in Asia for its crude. And I think that signals two things. One is Saudi's intention to recapture market share in Asia. That's really important. But also, secondly, to me, it signals a certain amount of bullishness about how many barrels they think they can get out. And you mentioned the East-West pipeline back up to 80%. We know that they're getting more through Hormuz. All of that speaks to, yeah, like I say, a degree of bullishness from Saudi Arabia, and I suspect some of its neighbours, about how much supply it can get to the market. So I think we stay around $100 a barrel or thereabouts for now, based on just the war premium risk and that ongoing low-level hostility and the fact that we don't have a resolution. But again, I think it caps it. If you've got the signals coming from the Persian Gulf producers, is we can get you the barrels.
0: Okay, more barrels then. Another week then, Stuart, and thank you for this morning. Bloomberg's executive editor for the Middle East and North Africa, Stuart Livingstone Wallace. Now, sticking with parts of the same story, the Pentagon has removed U.S. bombers from the U.K. base at the center of last week's suspected attempted terrorist attack. A Defense Department official says all American bombers deployed at RAF Fairford have returned to the United States, and the New York Times reported that the withdrawal was urgent after new threats emerged of a plot linked to Iran. And sources say the co-pilot who assaulted the captain of a fly-by flight had previously been dismissed from Oman Air for engaging with radical views. It comes after investigators in the United Arab Emirates said the co-pilot attempted to carry out a terrorist act by attacking his colleague with a crash axe. The plane managed to land safely in Saudi Arabia on September 30th after passengers and crew subdued the attacker. Now, to markets. Bond market volatility has climbed to its highest level in more than a year. This is as investors grapple with rising treasury yields and uncertainty over the path of interest rates. And joining us now to carry on this conversation is Anita Krishnagupta, CIO of Wolfbricks Capital Partners. Anita, good morning. Happy Monday. Good to have you with us this morning. Let's just start with something you note in your latest research, and that is the 10-year yields being the biggest variable right now heading into the fourth quarter. Why is that?
2: Good morning, Abir. And I think the first thing I will do is connect the 10-year yield and the correlation with oil prices. Now, that's not been something that's happened historically in the past. It's more recently that we are seeing correlation, but yet there is a dispersion. Because if oil prices go up, we've been seeing yields spiking. But it isn't that if oil prices are coming down, the yields are coming down. So what's happened is that it's, of course, the inflation flow through that's going into expectations for the Fed hiking. We already had the Bank of Japan hike. Yeah. We have other emerging market central banks that are hiking. The Fed was the last to come join in September. So now there is another hike priced in December or October, more probably December, but right. Let's watch, because PCE and CPI data is very important at this point. So whatever way you are looking at it, yields are kind of holding at this level right now. And if oil prices come down, I think that is the one hope that yields will come down.
0: Okay, let's talk about the essence of this issue. If you were to call it an issue, yields sitting where they are, the 10-year notes, almost 530 at this point, moderating this morning. Yeah. Is the bond market factoring in a growth scare, or are they losing faith in the Fed's ability to maintain or bring down inflation levels?
2: I don't think either of those. Okay. I think what they are, you know, factoring in is at this point, of course, there is a huge, you know, fiscal imbalance in the U.S. You've got a lot of debt that's been issued, and that also there is a lot of today, you know, demand for debt from the hyperscalers. So there's more and more debt being issued both privately and publicly. So that's also causing yields to go up. So it's not just the fact, because if you're looking at growth in the U.S., it's very strong. If you're looking at GDP growth, it's not at all being affected at this point by higher input prices for the corporates. So what are we really, you know, worried about is that, yes, at some point, these higher oil prices are going to start affecting margins and the economy. So that is what is being priced in.
0: Let's talk about the impact then that they would have on equities and the equity space. The Nasdaq on Friday closed once again at a record high. Why that discrepancy? When does the bond story start catching up to the equity story? Or does it? Is this an instance where it does?
2: It usually does. I mean, to be, again, looking at a historic perspective, it usually does. But this is a very strange anomaly, because what we've got at this point is, in the U.S., you've got record earnings growth. You had 33% in Q2 year on year. In Q3, the expectation is for a 27% growth. You've got margins at around 14.7% for corporates. So they can very well absorb this, you know, higher borrowing story. But also, that's a very narrow tomorrow, you know, rally, because it is, of course, we know that it's about 10 companies in the S&P 500 that are driving this rally, but valuations are also very reasonable. So looking at that picture, at this point, equity should hold. The next catalyst, of course, is the Fed meeting and, of course, the Q3 earnings, which start in the third week of October. So we will be watching this space very, very closely, both these factors.
0: And what about capital deployment right now? We're going into the fourth quarter, or we've headed into the fourth quarter already, Anita. What do you do right now with the geopolitical situation here in the Middle East, still very much where it was 6-7 months ago?
2: So again, now that's the third factor I would say is geopolitical relations. Is the, you know, going to, and that affects oil, that affects yields, that affects the whole world supply chains. But looking at our asset allocation models, we are fully invested. We have been slightly, you know, overweight on the emerging market local currency debt. That's actually the one fixed income class that's still positive year to date. We are fully invested in equities, very slightly overweight emerging market equities broadly. We are still overweight the US because you can't run away from the story of the very high earnings growth that is there. Semiconductors are still performing. We've still seen that in September.
0: And so heading into the earnings season, once again, it feels like we just finished the earnings season. Mm-hmm. We're heading into a new one. Anita, what are you looking for as growth catalysts now?
2: So two things. One is the CapEx announcement from the hyperscalers, very much expected to grow, maybe, you know, about 100% over last year. And that CapEx and the monetization effects, because about 50% of S&P companies spoke about AI, but only about 2% actually spoke about the monetization benefits of AI. Again, cloud growth, because that was a very important factor. That's one of the monetization effects that you are seeing. So I think we're going to very carefully watch is CapEx versus monetization.
0: Okay, so CapEx versus monetization, still sticking within the same themes that we were looking at last quarter. Anita, thank you as always for your time and your time this morning. Anita Krishnagupta, of course, CIO of Wealthbricks Capital Partners. Now coming up, Brazil's presidential election will be decided in a runoff poll in 3 weeks. We're live to Sao Paulo for the latest details next. This is Bloomberg.

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15: To Horizons Middle East and Africa, Brazil's presidential election will be decided in a runoff vote on October 25th. This is after Flavio Bolsonaro unexpectedly finished ahead of President Lula da Silva in the first round. Bloomberg's Brazil country chief, Felipe Pacheco, joins us now from Sao Paulo to discuss the details. Felipe, such a pleasure to have you on this morning. Can you just tell us how surprising the result was to start things off?
16: Hey, it's great to talk to you and great to talk to the region. Yes, it was a big surprise. Well, it's been a very long Sunday here in Brazil. The entire country voted not just for presidents, but also for the lower house in the Congress and also for the Senate, for governors. And well, I think it's very fair to say that we were expecting this race for the presidency to be very tight. But all of the polls that we saw over the past 3 weeks or so, they were showing President Lula ahead of Senator Flavio Bolsonaro. The fact that we, at the end of the day, with basically all polls closed, what we see is Bolsonaro with a lead over Lula that is actually way better than anyone within the right-wing movement in Brazil could ever expect. So this should set the tone for the conversation that we are expecting to have over the next 3 weeks. As you mentioned, we will have a runoff for president on October 25th, but the conversation right now will be very different than the one we were expecting months ago, let's say.
15: Felipe, we talk about the rise of right-wing movements across the board, really, but what does the result right now tell us about the strength of Brazil's particular right-wing movement beyond Jair Bolsonaro?
16: Abir, that's major topic of discussion in Brazil right now. If you open any major news website in the country, if you hear any political analyst, you will notice that the focus is actually on the fact that the support that the right parties, that the right wing as a whole received today is way beyond anyone could expect. That means that they actually earned more seats to the Senate than anyone was actually predicting, including in major states such as São Paulo, which has a population of about 40 million people. Then if you look at the government of the states, Brazil has 27 different states and one federal district. You also see a tendency of those parties that are backing Flavio Bolsonaro, that were behind Jair Bolsonaro, the former president, and his father, who is actually in jail because he was convicted last year of trying a coup against his predecessor. So at the end of the day, you see a movement that goes way more towards support to Flavio Bolsonaro if he eventually becomes the president than anyone was expecting before. Oh, and of course, President Lula himself and the left-wing parties.
15: And so, Felipe, finally, how could investors react to all of this? I mean, I was taking a look at the news this morning and noting that a Brazilian ETF in Japan rose 7.6% after the result that we saw. Real futures are also gaining. So are these early signs of us seeing potentially more upside?
16: Yes, that's correct. Well, the end of the day in Brazil is the beginning of the day in Asia. This ETF in Japan that you mentioned is the first way we can actually track this excitement towards a potential Flávio Bolsonaro presidency. Markets were expecting the gap between Lula and Bolsonaro to be narrow for a bullish tone. Now that we see the opposite scenario, we are expecting a very strong rally with Brazilian assets starting in the day here in São Paulo tomorrow. The BRL, the currency, is an extremely liquid emerging market currency. It could rise up to 6% in the near term, according to estimates by JP Morgan. We have stocks expected to rise 6% as well in the day, for example. So we should see a very exciting morning, to say the least, here in São Paulo here.
15: Okay, Felipe, my first ever teammate here at Bloomberg, now joining us from Sao Paulo. Good to have you on this morning. Now, coming up, Taiwan's ambassador to the United States says the island's investments in chips and other industries are bolstering relations with Washington. We will hear more from him next. This is Bloomberg.

0: up-to-the-minute news whenever and wherever it happens. I'm Haslinda Amin in Mumbai. This is Bloomberg. 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

0: Secretary to the U.S. says he is confident the island's future will not be on the menu in upcoming meetings between President Trump and China's Xi Jinping. Alexander Yui also told us that ties with the United States are being improved through investments in chips and other industries. Take a listen.
1: Well, actually, there's the state of increasing U.S.-Taiwan business partnership that is growing day by day. And it's not only just after President Trump's Liberation Day announcement April of last year. Actually, Taiwanese companies have been landing on the United States, years ago. I say this very frequently. 15 years ago, 85% of our investment was going to China. That's where our factories were. 2 years ago, it came down to 7%. Nowadays, it's only 1% of our FDI is going to China. Where is that money coming to? It's coming to the United States. And there's a growing interest in Taiwanese companies to invest in the United States. And what you just said is a delegation of commercial delegation of Taiwanese companies trying to look for opportunities to invest. And that's the difference between Taiwan and other countries. We not only talk the talk, we walk the walk. We are your, fourth largest trading partner. We are investing heavily in the United States. Not only is TSMC's Phoenix project $256 billion, that itself is quite a remarkable achievement, but also just this year, Taiwanese companies have pledged to invest in the United States somewhere around $50 billion, a pledge that was made. So that comes to also with the agreement of reciprocal trade that we signed with the United States early in February, we have pledged to invest $250 billion by Taiwanese companies in the United States, and also government making available $250 billion worth of credit guarantees. And that actually is already taking place. And
2: Ambassador, quickly before we let you go, I do want to ask, Trump and Xi have announced they're going to plan to try to meet two more times this year, maybe in November, December. Is there something you are looking for, something you would like to see come out of those meetings, either from the U.S. or from China?
1: Well, again, the fact that these two, U.S. and the People's Republic of China, they're trying to achieve this constructive strategic stability, it's a good thing, for the two sides to better know each other and to reduce any misunderstandings, reduces causes of friction. It's important. But again, I want to make sure that Taiwan is not on the menu. And I think United States made it very clear this time, as you mentioned at the beginning, China wanted to take the issue of Taiwan again, but there was no response from the U.S. side, and therefore Taiwan was not on neither side of the facts sheets from both sides.
0: As Ambassador Alexander Yui, Taiwan's representative to the U.S. Now, for a look at some of the other stories that we are following, an OpenAI safety researcher has quit the company, warning that leading AI developers are not doing enough to manage

0: Speaking at a tech forum in Kyoto, Sun also repeated his projection that AI will account for at least 20% of global GDP by 2040. He is calling for global cooperation on AI guardrails, saying the technology can be dangerous in the wrong hands.
1: I think we don't have any more luxury of having human fight against human. There will be a bigger issue of human against super intelligence. You know, that if the super intelligence becomes so smart, and if bad usage by bad human use the wrong usage, this can become super dangerous.
0: And coming up, Eurasio is the newest global investment firm to set up shop in Abu Dhabi. We will tell you why next. This is Bloomberg.
2: How your business day ends often depends on how it begins.

morning. This is Horizons Middle East and Africa. Our top stories this morning. Military bid. Yemen's government steps up its fight to retake Houthi-held territory with a full-scale military push. Election decider Brazil to go to a presidential election runoff poll in 3 weeks' time after Flavio Bolsonaro unexpectedly finished ahead of President Lula da Silva in the first round. And Asian stocks advance after softer U.S. jobs data eases concerns that the Federal Reserve may need to keep raising rates. It has just gone 8:30 a.m. across the Emirates.

0: It's I'm Abir Abu Omar in Dubai with a quick look at where markets are sitting for you. We're now looking at the overall picture in the United States, and there's a drop in S&P futures, about one-tenth lower. Now, the S&P did close in the green on Friday. The Nasdaq closed at a record high on Friday, but you're seeing some moderation in the Nasdaq futures movement this morning, completely unchanged as of now. So we have to wait and see what the U.S. Open looks like. This is, of course, after softer than expected jobs data came out of the United States, and that is leading to some positivity in the Asian session today. But keep a look on Europe this morning. Keep a look on the euro that fell to a 17-month low on political and fiscal concerns. Of course, France is the focal point of that fiscal and political concerns that we're looking at in the European picture. Brent crude dropping this morning, about 0.8% lower, but still above that $100 per barrel handle, of course, as we monitor the movement of oil through the Strait of Hormuz and the return of 80% capacity to the east-west pipeline in Saudi Arabia. That key pipeline is now at 80% capacity. Overall, 6 million barrels, 4.5 if you discount the barrels that go to refineries in the kingdom. And then, of course, the yield on the 10-year treasuries is at 5.26%, dropping less than a basis point this morning. But last week, the 10-year yields rose 12 basis points, a fifth straight weekly increase and the longest such streak since April 2024. So that continues to be a story moving into the fourth quarter of this year. Now, for a look at what is happening in Asian markets, we've got Winnie Su standing in Hong Kong for us. Winnie, happy Monday. What are you looking at?
1: Yeah, good morning, Abir. Well, a pretty positive day for Asian stocks to start the week. Now we have investors, of course, trimming their bets for the Federal Reserve's rate hike this month, supported by that softer U.S. jobs data. So that is really lifting sentiment in Asian market today. Of course, we are seeing tech stocks here in Taiwan and Japan leading gains up by more than 2%, while South Korea is, in fact, on a holiday. Now, when it comes to Taiwanese stock market, very interestingly, we are seeing another record high and really getting closer to that 50,000 level, key level that we are watching. It's also being supported by the gains in TSMC, up by as much as about 3% earlier today, having its best day in 2 months after Elon Musk confirmed that TSMC is in discussion on a potential collaboration with TerraFab. Now, that's overall supporting those names in Taiwan along the AI supply chain. Now, flipboard, we take a look at the weakness in the region, which is actually in shares in Hong Kong, with the lack of support coming through from southbound because the mainland China market is still on holiday. Now, speaking of holiday, we are seeing pretty subdued numbers when it comes to spending and travel during the Golden Week, and that is why we are seeing some weakness when it comes to the consumer names and travel names in China. Back to you, Abir.
0: Winnie, thank you, as always, for that market update. Now let's return to the energy space. And Saudi Aramco has slashed prices for its flagship crude to Asia to the lowest level in 6 years. This is as Gulf producers battle for market share amid rising flows through the Strait of Hormuz. Bloomberg's oil trading reporter Yongchang Chin with more from Singapore now joins us. Yongchang, good morning. Good to have you with us. Walk us through why this size and scope, the lowest in 6 years, essentially, for Saudi Arabia.
2: Yeah, good morning. So what's happened in Saudi Arabia, of course, they've just lowered their oil prices that they will sell for loading next month to Asian customers, dropping the prices by $3 a barrel for next month, which comes despite even refiners and traders were expecting a small rise in prices. And this comes as, you know, the wider story being producers in the Middle East and the Persian Gulf broadly trying to raise their sale, trying to get as much flows as they can out of the Hormuz and trying to find willing customers in Asia and the world. And one of the ways it's been doing that is that, you know, is precisely exemplified by what Saudi Aramco has just done. It's lowered its prices, it's trying to find more customers, it's trying to get the flows out as much as it can. Of course, this does not mean that supply in the region is risk-free, as we've just said. You know, there's still been attacks, there's still been fighting in the region. It's by no means guaranteed that any supply will come out. But traders and analysts are saying that flows through the Hormuz have been rising by as much as, you know, 10, one even puts the figure as much as 12 million barrels a day. So we have a lot of oil that's coming, and all that oil needs customers. And so that's what's happening with Saudi's pricing this morning.
0: Okay, and Yongchen, Saudi has also compensated or brought back some of the flows. Goldman Sachs, JP Morgan last week were noting that the extra barrels from Saudi Arabia have helped Middle East, overall Middle Eastern barrel movement through the Strait of Hormuz. 98% was actually the number that was put out by JP Morgan. But we're still seeing targeting of ships and vessels in the Strait of Hormuz up until the weekend. What can you tell us about what is happening there, the physical movement, the lack thereof in the Strait of Hormuz?
2: Yeah, it's definitely a very mixed picture. As you were saying, flows are indeed coming out, whether it's through the Hormuz, whether it's from the Yanbu pipeline, you know, through the Red Sea, out of the Mediterranean. Flows are definitely going up. They are returning towards where they were before the war. But again, it's not risk-free. There are still attacks. There are, you know, minor interruptions. The extent to which we will probably never fully know. It's a lot of it is murky. You know, we have vessels still continuing to, for example, turn off their satellite tracking. So it's become increasingly difficult to tell the full extent of where the flows are, how much is getting out and through what routes. But what is certain is that the flows are definitely up. And so this increasing supply is what is kind of it's what is pushing prices down slightly. And it's partly why the Saudis are also able to lower their prices to kind of follow where the market is going. But also the sense is that the producers are trying to get more and more of the market share and trying to get back into the market, trying to get back into the game.
0: Yeah, thank you for that important update, Yongchen. Of course, we're looking at Brent crude prices pairing some of the losses from earlier in the session. Our trading reporter out of Singapore, Yongchen Chen, with the latest update on energy markets. Now, Eurazio has opened its first Middle East office in Abu Dhabi. The European asset management firm joins other private market firms such as Temasek and Pantheon, expanding in the region despite geopolitical tensions. Matthew Tastier, head of investor relations at Eurazio, joins us now. Matthew, good morning. Good to have you with us. I'll start with a straightforward one. Why Abu Dhabi and why now?
3: Well, thank you very much, Abian, and good to be with you on the show this morning. Why Abu Dhabi and why now? Well, it was a natural next step for us. We've been present in the region over decades. We built long, trusted relationship. And why now? It comes, I would say, timing is no coincidence. It comes at the moment where more and more investors from the Gulf regions want to invest in Europe for the sake of diversifications. Sometimes we'd say also the stability of Europe is something people are looking for. And others would say maybe the predictability of the continent. We like to think they like to come for the quality of the companies, and that's what Eurazio on the ground is promoting in Abu Dhabi.
0: Okay, Matthew, so this move to come to Abu Dhabi at this time, is it really to access Gulf capital or to deploy it, or is it a mixture of both elements?
3: It's a mixture of the two. We definitely see both trends. I mean, for decades, we've been able to position Eurazio as a getaway for Gulf investors who want to invest in European mid-market. But today, what accomplished the Gulf countries over the last decades, positioning the region as a hub for innovation and growth, makes it also very much interested in looking at what's happening on the ground. And it's a fantastic, we see great companies from time to time to build up a portfolio companies to make some local acquisitions. So I would say it's both ways, accessing capital, promoting our portfolio companies for the development on the ground, and also capture some local opportunities.
0: Can you walk us through, Matthew, some of the things that investors in the region are asking for that you couldn't necessarily serve from abroad?
3: I mean, the current geopolitical environment reminds us that proximity do matter, especially in difficult times. So the role of the office, first and foremost, will be to materialize this proximity, to materialize this long-term commitment, because partnership is not only a mere word, sometimes it's actual fact, and that's what this opening is there to do. Would that be much different than what we used to do?
0: Okay.
3: Not really, but... but that would allow us definitely to be able to be more connected locally.
0: All right. Let me just talk about some of the big entities that are part of this region. Of course, we talk about some of the world's largest sovereign wealth funds that exist either here in Saudi Arabia and Qatar and Kuwait as well. So when we talk about this region, what opportunities do you see to invest here? What sectors kind of bring about your interest? Or do you see the proximity to those large sovereign wealth funds as a plus, given what is happening right now in the region?
3: Thank you, Abia, for the question. In terms of sectors, Eurazeo spend most of his time focusing on finance, tech-enabled services, healthcare, and environmental solutions. On the latest, we see a lot of dynamism in the region, and soon, in the next few days, we'll be announcing a new transactions for one of our portfolio companies. So environmental solution, number one. I mentioned tech, cybersecurity. Europe has a strong edge. The Middle East overall is very much interested in that sector as well, so that's one. And I would say that's the two sectors where we spend most of our time looking at local opportunities.
0: Okay, we will be on the lookout for that disclosure. But just finally, what would theoretically, Matthew, make you double the size of your operation here within the next 5 years or so?
3: Well, one, of course, the development of a partnership in the region, which command more and more tailor-made approach and proximity, number one. And two, we hope, and we will, that's what we're aiming for, the development of a portfolio company in the region. That's a very strong axis of the value creation toolbox that we deploy at Eurazeo, the international expansion of European mid-market companies. And we see the goals of a natural next step for these portfolio companies to continue grow internationally.
0: Okay, Matthew, thank you so much for your time this morning. Hopefully next time we see you here in the UAE. Matthew Taysir, of course, investor relations head at Eurazeo. And for more of these stories looking into the intersection of wealth and power in the region, sign up for our Mideast Money newsletter on Bloomberg.com. Now, Pakistan says fellow Mecca Pact members, which includes Turkey and Saudi Arabia, will meet in Riyadh today. The foreign and defense ministers, as well as army chiefs from the three countries, are expected to attend to discuss the current situation in Saudi Arabia. And meanwhile, Yemen's internationally recognized government has launched a full-scale military campaign to recapture Houthi-held territories after weeks of escalation between the Iran-backed group and Saudi Arabia. But coming up, critical minerals and data centers remain Africa's top investment opportunities. That is according to Bloomberg Businessweek's latest investor's guide to Africa. And we will bring you the details on it next. This is Bloomberg.

0: Technology is embedded in every aspect of our lives, and that revolution is playing out in real time. From finance to defense tech, AI to entertainment, from the road to the stars. Bloomberg is bringing you the stories of companies and people that are pushing tech to new frontiers and the politics reshaping global tech markets. I'm Ed Ludlow, live in San Francisco, and this is Bloomberg Tech.
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5: To Horizons Middle East and Africa. Bloomberg Business Week is out with its latest investor's guide to Africa. And critical minerals and data centers remain top investment opportunities on the continent. And we're now joined by Bloomberg's chief Africa correspondent, Jennifer Sapasaja, to tell us exactly why that was the case. Jen, good morning. Can you tell us more about why the main takeaway of this guide was the fact that those remain the top investment opportunities?
6: Abir, I think if we have to look at it through the lens of what we've seen over the past few months. Of course, there is what we've seen in the Middle East that has had an impact on where we are seeing capital flows globally, but then also across the region. But then, of course, what the demand picture looks like on the continent has really had an impact. So you were just pointing out critical minerals. That has, again, played into the theme of what investors are focused on. But even when we think about global powers, the U.S. and China, that has continued to be a theme that we have focused on over the past year or so. And so we're seeing that really in investment flows. And that's why that is one of the many sectors that is the focus of this investor's guide for 2026. $29.5 trillion, that's the number I want to focus on, because that is the estimated mineral wealth that is held across the African continent, many of which is untapped. And so the investors that we're speaking with see that as a potential opportunity. There's also data centers that could be another opportunity for investment. The demand, of course, picture is expected to rise over the next few years from 0.4 gigawatts to 2.2 gigawatts by 2030, needing about $20 billion in capital. So again, key markets there, key markets and key sectors for demand or for data centers is, of course, going to rise over the next few years. New to this guide this year, two new sectors that we focus on are fertilizer and transport infrastructure, because those, of course, have played into the picture that we have seen with the Middle East and the demand picture and the need for fertilizer. And so what this guide actually points out is that import substitution right now, 80% is currently imported for fertilizer. And so there's really an investment opportunity. We're seeing a number of investors on the continent prioritizing that, of course, like the likes of Aliko Dangote, but another opportunity that we're seeing investment flows flowing into that transport infrastructure, another one there. Renewable energy is another opportunity. So, yes, this is a very new guide, this 2026 guide, but a lot of it is shaped through the lens of what we've seen over the past few months in the Middle East, and also through a geopolitical realignment is what I'll say.
5: So the new guy, 2026, Jen, how is it different right now from what we've seen in previous years?
6: Well, I pointed out the Middle East conflict and how that is factoring into really how investment flows are feeding through onto the continent. U.S. and China competition, we're seeing that through critical minerals and a lot of the deals that are being struck at this point in time. What's also been really interesting with this new sector is really how we've seen the different countries move around across this list. We actually saw the top country that made this 2026 Africa Investors Guide, is actually Mauritius this year. And there's a number of rankings by which our colleagues who sit on the Bloomberg Economics team were able to factor into why we're seeing more investment flows into Mauritius. And also, as a result of that, we're seeing other countries like South Africa dropping a few spots. We're, of course, seeing Nigeria, which we've reported on over the past few months, rising a few spots just because of how they've done from an investment perspective. We've seen the stock exchange doing quite well. So it's really interesting just to take a look at it from a regional perspective, from a sector perspective, and also from a country perspective.
5: Okay. Jen, thank you for that update on the list. Bloomberg's chief Africa correspondent,
6: thanks,
5: Jennifer Sapasadro. Now, coming up, the UK's super rich are heading for the exit. We will dig into the reasons next. This is Bloomberg.

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1: 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I'm Francine Lacqua on Lake Como, Italy, and this is Bloomberg.
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10: Welcome back to Horizons Middle East and Africa. An exodus of the super rich from the UK appears to be underway as tax changes introduced by the ruling Labour Party begin to bite. Business figures worth billions are leaving the country for territories like Monaco, Switzerland, and the UAE. And we're now joined by Bloomberg's Benjamin Stupples to tell us exactly what he has found out in his latest reporting. Ben, good morning. Good to have you with us on the latest Big Take. You've been crunching the numbers on this using the Bloomberg Billionaires Index. Can you just tell us what you have found in this fascinating new piece?
11: Yeah, thank you for having me on, and good morning from London. What we found here is we track on the Bloomberg Billionaires Index a daily ranking of the world's 500 biggest fortunes, which overall we track about 1,000 fortunes. We found that the top tier of ultra-high net worths in the UK are increasingly leaving, and it's very interesting because it's both British natives and ultra high net worths hailing from overseas who've called London their home often for decades. And the reason we're writing this now is because we're at a potential tipping point. The latest high profile exit that we found and reported on Bloomberg is a UK born and one of our homegrown talents, a gentleman called Chris Rokos, a finance billionaire, one of the high profile examples of a success story of Britain. So that raises the question, if he's going, then maybe we really do have a problem. And it's been a very open-ended question over the last few years over whether there really is a wealth drain going on in Britain. And we're now weeks away from the next budget. So it's an interesting time, certainly, to be posing that question over whether and trying to answer the question of whether Britain really does have a wealth drain.
10: Okay, and Ben, just discounting the fact that we're also waiting for that budget you just mentioned, from what you're looking at right now, is this exodus likely to continue? And what impact would that have on the UK with everything that's happening in the macro picture?
11: Yeah, exactly. The UK entrepreneurs are now very concerned about potential tax hikes, specifically, I would say, for capital gains. You know, wealth that they've had tied up in their business that they've founded. And any changes to that, they are very sensitive at the moment to that. And what that would likely trigger is a continuation of what we've seen over the last few years of ultra high net worths going, you know what, London's great. I may be even British, but actually it might make sense for me to be living somewhere else. And the reason it's not just an internal issue in the UK, there's a growing number of countries that are offering tax incentives from the UAE to actually even within Europe. They're offering incentives to be able to be a resident in their country. So the latest example we had was, Chris Rokos. Where did he go? He went to Greece. Actually, not that far away at all from the UK. So that, if we have any further tax changes, it's going to likely trigger continuation and a deepening of the wealth drain.
10: All right. Well, something to keep an eye on. And Ben, you've been doing just that. Bloomberg's Benjamin Stupples with the latest on that exodus of billionaires. Thank you for your time. Now, a quick look at equity spaces before we head to the end of our show. We're looking at a flat picture for Nasdaq futures, but we're looking at a slight downside movement for the overall S&P gauge. S&P futures turning 0.1% lower. Euro Stoxx 50 futures, despite what we're seeing in the overall political and fiscal picture in Europe, is flat. This is as oil prices drop this morning, of course, as we keep an eye on the flows of energy through the Strait of Hormuz. You're looking at Brent crude, 0.4% lower, still above $100 a barrel, and NY crude at around $90 per barrel. But that is it for Horizons Middle East and Africa. Stay with us for Daybreak Europe. This is Bloomberg.

0: This is Bloomberg David Cure for this Monday, the 5th of October from London. Coming up today, a £120 billion problem. Bloomberg uncovers the scale of Britain's super-rich exodus as tax changes hit the country's appeal. On the verge of a full-blown debt crisis, Ed Yardeni warns that France could face a fiscal reckoning as whispers about European contagion grow. Flight to safety, the US pulls all its bombers from a UK base after a suspected terror plot targeting the site. Plus, right on the money, Bolsonaro's surprise lead over Lula puts the investor favourite in pole position for Brazil's presidency.
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0: Good morning from London. I'm Caroline Hepke. You're listening to Daybreak Europe. We're live on London DAB Radio and around the world on Bloomberg.com and the Bloomberg Business app. So, good morning. It is Monday. We have heavy selling of the euro. That's where I want to start on the markets. Euro dollar has dropped to a 1.12 handle, weakest level against the dollar since May 2025. And euro pound has also been sliding. Friday, we saw the spread of French oats over German Bunds hit 154 basis points. First time since 2011. Eurostoxx 50 futures this morning are down, but less than a tenth of 1%. Over in Asia, stocks are actually gaining. MSCI Asia Pacific Index up by 0.9%. The Nikkei rallying this morning over 2%. Treasuries rising after soft US jobs data on Friday. Less pressure on the Fed. Oil prices declining 0.4% on Brent this morning. Those are the markets. Let's get into our top stories. The trickle of the ultra wealthy leaving the UK has become an avalanche. Bloomberg has tracked individuals worth $160 billion cutting ties with the UK in the past 2 years of the Labour government. That's more than the wealth held by UK individuals in the Billionaires Index, who still call Britain home. Now, taxing the rich has become a left-wing campaign slogan, but Conservative leader Kemi Badenoch says that growth has to come first.
2: I want the economy to be very much at the heart of everything that we do. We can't pay for our defence if there is no money. We can't pay for our health service. We can't pay for education. It all starts with the money that we are creating.
0: Badenoch's shadow chancellor, Andrew Griffith, is setting out their rival fiscal plans later today at their party conference in Birmingham. He's expected to say that the current Labour government is pursuing a socialist fever dream. The top 1% of earners account for 27% of Britain's income tax revenue, meaning that the departure of the very wealthy risks taking both tax revenue and spending power with them. Now, France's premium over German bonds hit its highest level since 2011 on Friday, and the country could now be on the verge of a full-blown debt crisis, according to Ed Yardeni. The closely watched strategist says that France is now paying more than Italy or Greece to borrow over 10 years. Alexei Mironenko is global head of investment solutions at Leo Wealth.
3: Never thought I'd say that Greece is safer than France from a market point of view, but yeah, that seems to be the case right now. Now, the ECB can easily step in. We saw Europe solve its problems 10 plus years ago with the southern, south European issues. France will be not dissimilar. In fact, it's a bigger systemic risk. So the entirety of the EU will join in. The challenge is probably not yet.
0: Alexei Mironenko there, as the euro fell to its weakest level since May 2025 this morning as political and fiscal concerns intensify. Reports that Spanish officials are preparing for an early election have added to the pressure. Might get more news on that today. The Pentagon has removed all of its bombers from an airbase here in Britain that it had used for its campaign against Iran. RAF Fairford was at the centre of a suspected attempted terrorist attack last week in which six men were arrested. Bloomberg's Freddie Fulston has more.
4: An official from the Defence Department told multiple news agencies that all the bombers had now returned to their home bases in the US. Bloomberg understands the withdrawal had taken place with unusual swiftness and urgency after threats of a plot linked to Iran had emerged. The shift takes critical equipment out of the preferred forward operating base for bomber aircraft in Europe. But the Pentagon officials said the personnel who operate the fleet of B-1s, B-2s and B-52s remain prepared to carry out precision global strikes anywhere. In London, Freddie Fulston, Bloomberg Radio.
0: Yemen's Saudi-backed military have launched a full-scale operation to recapture all areas controlled by the Houthis. The head of Yemen's internationally recognized government said that the army would fight, quote, until the liberation of the country from the terrorist militia. Bloomberg's Stuart Livingston Wallace explains.
5: As far as they're concerned, they want to just get rid of the Houthis altogether and effectively reunify Yemen. So it's a bold intention. I would say history is not necessarily on their side. You know, we saw the better part of a decade of fighting in which the Houthis gained ground and gained control. And it's true that they didn't gain control over the whole of the country. So there are limits to their own power.
6: Yeah.
5: So, like I say, past performance is no indication of future results. But you have to be a little bit sceptical going into this about whether they can make any headway.
0: That was Bloomberg Stuart Livingston Wallace. Brent crude opened about 1% higher as the fighting in Yemen raised supply concerns. Brent crude currently down 0.6% at about $101 a barrel. It's reported Britain is preparing to follow the EU and impose import taxes on Chinese electric cars. Bloomberg's Ewan Potts has more.
7: The Temu Range Rover, also known as the JQ7, with a starting price of £30,000, was the UK's best-selling car last month. But according to The Times, the UK is set to impose import taxes on Chinese EVs, a key demand of the EU. The paper says that Brussels has told the UK without the tariffs, the country's carmakers forced being cut from the Made in Europe scheme, and that would make exports to the EU uncompetitive. In London, I'm Ewan Potts, Bloomberg Radio.
0: Right-wing candidate Flavio Bolsonaro is the favourite to become Brazil's next president after a surprise first-round lead. He took about 47% of the vote, compared with roughly 45% for left-wing President Lula. The two will meet again on the 25th of October, with Bolsonaro expected to benefit most from eliminated candidate support. Brazilian assets are expected to rally as investors see Bolsonaro as more likely to address Brazil's fiscal problems. Green Party leader Zach Polanski has been banned from Israel after his party adopted a motion declaring Zionism racism. Polanski himself did not take part in the vote over the weekend in the UK, which divided senior party figures. This is the former Green Party co-leader and MP Adrian Ramsey, who disagrees with the result.
8: I'm deeply sad that this motion has passed. It doesn't reflect my view, and I don't think it reflects long-standing Green principles either, because the Green Party has always believed in the right of all peoples around the world to self-determination, and indeed that was reflected in our manifesto from the last general election.
0: Former Green Party co-leader Adrian Ramsey speaking yesterday after 56% of the party's membership backed the motion, which defines Zionism as an ideology supporting an ethno-nationalist Jewish state. Israel's foreign ministry said that the vote was, quote, a stain on the history of the United Kingdom. Those are our top stories. Looking at the markets, heavy selling of the euro. Euro-dollar drops below the 1.12 handle. At the moment, it's also weaker against the pound. The weakest level against the US dollar for the euro, though, since May 2025. Friday also saw the spread of French oats over German bunds hitting 154 basis points. So we're on watch today for any more concerns expressed through markets around contagion risks for European sovereign bonds. Euro stocks 50 futures are down this morning, but only slightly, down about a tenth of 1%. MSCI Asia Pacific Index in the Asia session is up by 0.9%. The Nikkei gaining more than 2%. Treasuries up after softer US jobs data, less pressure on the Fed to keep raising rates, and oil prices at $101.52 for Brent crude this morning. So those are the markets. In a moment, we'll bring you more on Bloomberg's data on the cost of the super rich leaving the UK. And And in Slovakia, an EU country with a long history of allegations of state capture and systemic corruption, a key trial is taking place. We're going to explain all. But before that, another story's caught my eye. Even Jamie Dimon has joined the biohackers. He stopped drinking alcohol for 3 years after seeing the negative impact on his fitness tracker data. He told Bloomberg's Laura Noonan, "I don't like to think that it is compulsive, but it's very, very rare if I don't read how I slept in the first half hour of the morning." Plenty of others in the finance world, of course, enthralled to the data. You won with a device, an Oura Ring, a Whoop band, a Garmin smartwatch, wanting the edge in a competitive world. I get it. The pressures are there and you want to be the healthiest that you can. I'm also reminded of a bit of dark humour for you on a Monday morning. You'll be the fittest person in the graveyard. Yeah, there are also concerns about privacy and monitoring, of course, because, as Laura explains, there are some companies using these devices to collect employee data. The idea is to make the workplace more productive, to cut healthcare costs. There are also worries about privacy and monitoring, as I say. Didn't know, actually, that the US Air Force, Navy and Marine Corps have all used these devices to try to monitor the health of troops at various points. Anyway, can it encourage people towards a better, healthier lifestyle? That's good. But you all know the downsides too. I'm going to put a link to it in our podcast show notes. That's a story from Bloomberg's Laura Noonan. Now, let's talk about London. When a man is tired of London, he is tired of life. You know the quote from there, "For there is in London all that life can afford." It's Samuel Johnson. But the super rich seem tired of tax changes, and it is a $160 billion hole that the UK can perhaps ill afford. Ben Stupples has done the calculations and joins us now. Ben, good morning. As Bloomberg's ultra wealth reporter, you track this carefully. How did you come up with this figure, $160 billion hit from the super rich leaving?
6: Yeah. Yes, good morning, Caroline. Thank you for having me on. Well, on the Bloomberg Billionaires Index, I track the UK ultra high net worths that we have on the index. It's about 1,000 individuals overall that we track. And what I'm seeing is that within that group, we've seen a growing number of both, ultra high net worths who hail from overseas, outside the UK, and crucially, British individuals, a growing number over the past 2 years going, their collective or the represented wealth, the wealth they represent is $160 billion. That's a big number. Most of them, for example, Lakshmi Mittal, Indian ultra high net worth, he's worth $40 billion. He controls his wealth. We have a few family fortunes in there where, for example, the son of a patriarch or a matriarch has gone as well. To give a sense and size of scope of what this is, that number is bigger, Caroline, than the number of billionaires we have on the index who are British and are still living in the UK. Now, this is a potential tipping point, therefore, and this is why we're doing this piece now. This is a potential tipping point for the direction of travel for this globally mobile population for the UK. And we're only talking about the top tier here, the Premier League, I would say, of Britain's billionaire elite. We're not even talking about people who are worth a mere $1 billion, Caroline. So I'm sorry, we might have to do another piece on that one.
0: Wow. Okay. Look, this surely can't be seen as a good thing. Is it just about the government's tax changes over the past 2 years? Because there's also this question of, maybe there also being a level of kind of social media bashing of London, of other circumstances. Is it about the tax changes? How much do we know?
6: Yeah, I think that's a very good question. There is a whole smorgasbord of factors at play here. Tax is a driver, and especially what Labour brought in 2025 for what we class as non-domiciled individuals. That status doesn't exist anymore, but let's just call it globally mobile individuals living in London who typically hail from outside the UK. That what Labour introduced was exposing those individuals as overseas wealth to UK inheritance tax, and that's up to 40%. And that's one of the highest among developed nations. And this is the crucial thing. It's not just the UK tax side. It's also the fact that you've got a growing number of nations lining up, offering lower taxes to live in their territory. So there's growing competition. And I really liked your Samuel Johnson quote at the beginning, because this whole everything we're talking about here, it goes back to that sort of age of Britain, when Britain really was the premier destination to be in. 1700s, we were a window to the world, both in and out. And now, centuries on, we still have that status by and large. London is still great, don't get me wrong, but there are a growing number of countries that are offering a similar level of life. So it'd be very interesting to know what Mr. Johnson would make of this situation if he were still alive.
0: Oh, yeah, absolutely. Look, London is fantastic, but who is out and is anyone coming in?
6: Yeah, so I think it's very worth saying that the UK has tried to, you know, offer a different regime. It's not to overcomplicate matters. It's brought in a simpler, shorter regime that existed before. The last one was 15 years. The new one is 4, and it's styled on what actually Spain brought in to lure David Beckham over to Real Madrid back in the early 2000s. So it's only 4 years. And that is bringing in, a few individuals. We actually named one at the bottom of our piece today. So please read to the bottom, a private equity veteran called Raja Makwar. She's great. And she has said, yeah, I've moved over from Belgium. You know, London is still great, but she says she has friends who are living here, who are already living here, who are concerned about future tax hikes. So there, for me, is the sort of the balance of, if you've been in London for a while, you're worried. If you actually you haven't got any ties to the UK, coming here for 4 years is a great time. But actually, any ultra high net worth will then tell you that that's not long enough for me. I need to be here, especially if I've got children. I need to be here for 10 years. I'm going to really lay down roots, buy a house. That means things like rental market in London going up, property actual sales at the very best, flatlining at the moment. And in the meantime, we are seeing people going. And finally, bear with me one more second. Who's out? Well, this is the big thing. British billionaires are also increasingly going. The latest example, Chris Rokos, a homegrown talent, British hedge fund founder, just gave, you know, at the start of this year, almost 200 million to one of our top universities. So that begs the question, if he is still going, then we still have a problem. And where's he gone? He's gone to Greece, offering lower tax rates than we have over here. So London is still great, but London has a problem.
0: Yeah, and maybe that's something that, you know, the government will try to address and think about that. And you mentioned Raja Makwar, of course, that veteran, a private equity investor who has been a guest on this very programme, Ben. So, yes, we're across it and appreciate your story as well. Thank you so much for bringing it to us. And that big figure, as you say, $160 billion. It is a big hole, isn't it? That is Bloomberg's wealth reporter, Ben Stupples. Now, one correction for you, and I have to apologise. I did talk earlier about biohackers and those Oura rings and different finance executives taking them on. And it is Bob Diamond, not Jamie Dimon, who has got that fitness tracker and is so interested in it in Bloomberg's piece by Laura Noonan this morning. There's even a lovely photograph of him, so I should not have got that wrong. Apologies. Now, the rule of law is on trial in Slovakia. The government of Robert Fico plans to pass a law that may invalidate witness testimony in a landmark court case about political corruption. The case is known as Purgatory. It's being heard in the specialised criminal court in Slovakia, which is an EU member state. Our reporter Daniel Hornak joins us now from Bratislava. Good morning, Daniel. What is this case about and why is it seen as such a crucial test for the rule of law and overall state justice in Slovakia?
9: Good morning, Caroline. Thank you for having me. Well, this purgatory case asks basically one simple question, and that's whether Slovakia's police were captured by a criminal group. Prosecutors say that from 2012 to 2018, under previous Robert Fico's government, a powerful businessman and the country's top police officials used the police as their own, let's say, private tool to spy on Fico's opponents in an attempt to discredit them, to blackmail people, to make investigations disappear for anyone willing to pay. Some people involved in this case have already admitted their guilt and are cooperating with prosecutors. Some have already been convicted for their own small roles. And now the trial that we are following is aimed at the very top, the alleged leaders of the group who are denying the charges, basically.
0: Okay, what's the political dimension then of the trial?
9: Well, one of the key defendants is, in this case, Tibor Gaspar, is not just a retired policeman. He was forced out as a police chief after the 2018 tragic murder of journalist Jan Kuciak and his fiancée here in Slovakia. And then he was charged in this purgatory case. And yet, despite of that, or maybe because of that, he joined Robert Fico's Smer party. And after Smer won the last 2023 election, Tibor Gaspar became deputy speaker of parliament, a very powerful politician, and Robert Fico stands firmly behind him. So this makes the case deeply polarizing also politically. For the opposition, it's unthinkable that someone facing such a serious charges should hold such a high office. And, you know, for Fico's party, they see the trial as a political revenge, you know, an attempt to put Fico's allies, let's say, behind bars.
0: Yeah, okay. And so in terms of Fico and the ruling coalition and their plans to amend the rules about cooperating witnesses in Parliament next week, so the testimony is going to be key, obviously, to the purgatory case. What does this mean then for the case itself and for the fight against corruption and organised crime in Slovakia more broadly if Parliament makes this decision about cooperating witnesses?
9: Yeah, the new rules expect to pass this week or maybe next week, let's see, say that an insider testimony won't be enough as a proof, and not even if a second insider backs it up. And as you know, the organized crime is almost always exposed from the inside, thanks to these cooperating witnesses by people who are part of the scheme and agree to testify. So while the government says that this amendment will protect people from false accusations, critics say it could sink cases already in court, including this one. And it's not just the opposition. Many judges and prosecutors warn that without basically an effective system for cooperating witnesses in a country, organized crime simply can't be uncovered and punished.
0: Okay, how do you think then that this could shape Slovakia's direction going forwards? I mean, Fico is a full-time prime minister, you know, and there may be an election soon. What do you think about Slovakia's future direction?
9: Mm-hmm. Yeah, the verdict in this case is expected sometime next year, so it will likely shape the election campaign. A conviction would be a blow to Prime Minister Robert Fico because it would basically confirm that the police really were captured while his party was in power back in 2012-2018. An acquittal, on the other hand, would let Fico say that he was right all along. But maybe even more important is, you know, the public trust. The worst outcome, according to people I spoke to, would be that if the public didn't believe that this case had been judged fairly and properly, you know, the Slovak society is deeply divided. Many people no longer trust the police or politicians. Prime Minister Robert Fico himself has been shot in an assassination attempt 2 years ago. So what the country needs now is a trial that is fair and transparent and seen by public as fair, whatever the outcome. So, you know, only that can start to rebuild this trust in institutions and in politics.
0: Yeah, absolutely. It'll be interesting to see what happens then in the coming days. Daniel, thank you for being with us and bringing us this reporting on the corruption case that is going through the courts in Slovakia and also what's happening in Parliament around the rules for cooperating witnesses. You can read much more of Daniel Hornack's reporting on the Bloomberg Terminal and on our website. Thank you for joining us from Bratislava. Now it's 6:23 a.m. here in the City of London. Let's get to these markets. So looking at stock futures then for Europe, we are really on watch for all the worries around contagion risks. In terms of stock futures, we're down about 0.2% for the Euro stocks 50 futures. But it's really the opening of the bond markets that is going to be most in focus, as we have seen heavy selling of the euro this morning. Euro dollar has dropped below 1.12. We're trading now at 1.1187, so weaker 0.6% for the euro. And we also see moves with euro pound sliding towards the lows of this year also. So this as on Friday, there was a real sort of fright in markets that meant that the yield spread between French oats and German boots hit 154 basis points, first time since 2011 that has happened. And elsewhere, let's think about stock futures for the US, which at the moment for NASDAQ and S&P 500 E-mini futures are in the red. MSCI Asia Pacific Index is up by 1%. You've got a 2% jump for the Nikkei 225. So even as we get into October and earnings season, the AI related story could still be strong, or at least that's when you look at global equities at the moment in Asia and how well they're performing there. Treasuries this morning, let's look to 10-year yields right now. They trade at 5.26, but down about a basis point. Oil prices on Brent crude easing 0.7%, but still above $100, about $101.49. That's a look at the markets for you this morning. Now let's get to our global news headlines. The UK has lost more billionaire money in the past 2 years than it has left in the country. Bloomberg has tracked ultra-wealthy individuals worth $160 billion cutting ties with the country. The exodus puts more pressure on its tax burden. Right-wing candidate Flavio Bolsonaro is the favourite to become Brazil's next president after a surprise first-round lead. He took about 47% of the vote compared with roughly 45% for left-wing President Lula. And a United Arab Emirates investigation says that the attempted hijacking of a Fly Dubai plane last week was a terrorist attack. Passengers and crew stormed the cockpit after the co-pilot attempted to seize control of the plane. The Associated Press has named him as Omani national Hamam al-Hamami, but his motive is still unknown. Those are some of our global news headlines.

0: At the for near East Policy at the Washington Institute, and has been speaking to Bloomberg's Christina Ruffini and David Gura. She says that the situation in the region may be about to ramp up again.
1: Every time President Trump has sent more military posture, whether it's aircraft carriers, fighter squadrons, et cetera, to the Middle East in the second 2 years of his second administration, he's used that military force. And we're in this critical period right before the midterms where the Iranian regime is testing whether or not Trump is so desperate to get a deal that he's willing to make concessions on major issues like control of the Strait of Hormuz or the nuclear program. And he right now appears to be digging in. They sent home the Iranian negotiating team and they're plussing up military force. So this looks like preparing for another escalation cycle.
2: Dana, what did you observe kind of coming out of what happened in New York, the kind of shuttle diplomacy on a smaller scale here on the island of Manhattan while you had, you know, the Iranian foreign minister here, the Iranian president here, U.S. officials as well, and these Qatari mediators. Did you see that as a real attempt here to find some sort of agreement, or did it seem kind of like wallpaper on the situation, unlikely to lead to any kind of substantive change?
1: I'm in the wallpaper camp. This is the Iranian regime attempting to look like it's open to real diplomacy. But what they leaked about what their proposal was the same as the terms of that original MOU that they sought to enter with the Trump administration several months ago at the beginning of the summer. There's nothing that's changed here. And the economic sanctions, the U.S. military naval blockade clearly are having serious pressure on the Iranian economy and Iranian citizens at home inside Iran, but not enough pressure on the regime to actually make meaningful concessions. And I think those negotiations indirect in New York clearly weren't making progress, which is why Secretary Rubio lost patience and told the Iranian team to go home.
3: It's interesting because, as you mentioned, the proposals and talking points haven't really changed much. The status on the ground has gone back and forth, but is also at a bit of a stalemate. If insanity is doing the same thing over and over again and expecting different results, what options are left here?
1: Well, it looks like both sides are misreading each other. So on the Iranian side, it looks like insanity to us, which is the same negotiating terms, because their view is dissatisfaction, political discord here in the United States are weakening Trump ahead of the midterms. Diesel prices are putting significant pressure on everyday Americans, and they still believe they have an opportunity to divide the United States from its partners across the Middle East. And on every one of those, it looks like Trump isn't ready to give in. And right now, U.S. partners are still standing with the United States. And on the Trump side, I think he thinks he still has military options available, whether those are diminishing or how long, and whether he's prepared for what the retaliation inevitably looks like from Iran. He's sending more military buildup to the region to expand his options, because he's signaling either return to military force before the midterms or more likely after.
2: Let's talk a bit more about that. I think a lot of us rightly seized on his comments about annihilation at the most extreme end of what his options might be, and dubious is the rationale and legal justification for that is as well, to put it mildly. Pulling back from that, as you look at that broader kind of pantheon of what he could do going forward here, what are the targets that he might consider? When you think about the weakness of Iran now, and he often talks about how degraded it is, I guess Karg Island would be some target he might consider. When you look at kind of the full array of what's on the table, what is there as you see it?
1: Well, first of all, the military campaign to date has almost exclusively, at least the American campaign, focused on conventional military targets. So Iran's air defense, the coastal radars, the missile launching infrastructure, the missiles themselves, the defense industrial base of Iran that can produce the missiles and drones, the nuclear program, the naval assets, etc. And there's not that many military targets like that left. So the next phase of this, if President Trump orders it, would be energy and the kinds of infrastructure that some are going to argue are dual use. They might be enriching the Iranian regime, but they're also for the people of Iran. But those are the things that are directly enriching the Iranian regime and allowing the IRGC to remain in power. So things, you're right, like Karg Island, the refining and export oil infrastructure of Iran, are probably the kinds of targets that the Trump administration is considering.
3: I want to ask you about the other part of that reported discussion with Vance and these security and intel officials, and that's the front in Yemen.

0: with the Houthis. And, you know, the only relief, especially at the start of this conflict, to get that oil out of the region were some of these east-west pipelines going out through the Mendip Strait in the Red Sea. That obviously, they've had to shut down that pipeline. It is now back operating again. But it's another complication. We had all these reports last week and the week before that the Saudis were urging President Trump to take action against the Houthis. And my question is, the U.S. has sold the Saudis billions of dollars worth of military equipment. Why didn't they want to just take action themselves?
1: Well, two different sets of issues here. I think in terms of all the weaponry the United States has sold Saudi Arabia, a lot of it they actually are using. A lot of it is air defense equipment. And the Saudis, together with the rest of the region, have used a lot of that equipment quite effectively in defense against Iran's attacks all year long. And when it comes to Yemen, part of this is about defending freedom of navigation in the Red Sea and trying to open the Bab el Mandeb, this other maritime choke point. And then the question is, how do you push back Houthi advances inside Yemen on the ground? And here, the Saudis absolutely are preparing for an oncoming offensive in Yemen. But there's also what the United States has done, what Israel's done, what the United Arab Emirates have done. And what we've seen now for more than a decade is air power only without a ground force doesn't actually meaningfully push back the Houthis.
2: So that was Donna Struhl, their research director for Near East Policy at the Washington Institute, speaking there to Bloomberg's Christina Ruffini and David Gura. So we'll continue to track what is happening in the Middle East. Meanwhile, a few European stories that we're thinking about here in the UK. The trickle of the ultra wealthy leaving Britain has become an avalanche. Bloomberg can reveal that individuals worth $160 billion have cut ties with the UK since 2024. That's one of our key stories. As well as France's premium over German bonds hitting its highest level since 2011 on Friday. So we're on risk for any possibility of contagion. The country could now be, quote, on the verge of a full-blown debt crisis. This, according to Ed Yardeni. So we're watching the story in France. And there may well be an early election in Spain. The euro is under pressure with news that the Spanish government and officials there are preparing for a possible early election. A decision is pending from the Spanish Prime Minister Pedro Sanchez, possibly today. The speculation grew because on Friday, two emergency housing bills put forward by what is a minority government were defeated in Parliament. The housing crisis is a core issue for supporters there. So those are a few of our top stories this morning. You're listening to Daybreak Europe. We're live from London today. Coming up in the next part of the programme, we'll be talking about the US economy in the Friday jobs report. Dr. Cecilia Rouse, who's president of the Brookings Institution, has been speaking to Bloomberg. So I want to bring that to you next. And did you catch Digger, the new movie out over the weekend? You probably didn't. Starring Tom Cruise, directed by Alejandro Iñárritu, it collapsed at the box office. It only took in $8 million. Coming up next, we'll think about that Friday jobs report in America. This is Bloomberg.
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1: Good morning. It's 6:40 a.m. here in the City of London. I'm Caroline Hepke. You're listening to Daybreak Europe. Let's look at the market. So oil prices have swung to some losses. We're down 0.4% at $101.83. We've been swinging in the oil markets because you've got the Yemeni authorities trying to oust the Houthis and launching a new campaign, but then Saudi Arabia cutting prices for its benchmark oil grades to Asia. So that has led to some fairly significant moves. So Brent at the moment is down about 0.5%. In terms of other stories that we're thinking about, the Nasdaq closer at a record high on Friday. US stock futures are much more mixed. Nasdaq futures down 0.1%, even though in Asia you've got that pickup of the AI story. MSCI Asia Pacific Index is up almost 1%. Currently, yeah, just over 1% now for the MSCI Asia Pacific Index as we get into October and closer to that earnings season. In terms of the more concerning elements, big selling of the euro dollar now below 1.12, and worries around French OATs, as we saw on Friday, the blowout of the yield spread between French OATs and German Bunds, 154 basis points. So we'll be on watch for that today. As for Treasury yields, they are 5.26, down about a basis point this morning. So that is a look at the markets, your Bloomberg Radio Business Flash. Now let's get you up to speed with today's global news headlines. The UK has lost more billionaire money in the past 2 years than it has left in the country. Bloomberg has tracked ultra-wealthy individuals worth $160 billion cutting ties with the UK. The exodus puts more pressure on the tax burden in Britain. Right-wing candidate Flavio Bolsonaro is the favourite to become Brazil's next president after a surprise first-round lead. He took about 47% of the vote compared with roughly 45% for left-wing President Lula. And lastly, a United Arab Emirates investigation says that the attempted hijacking of a Fly Dubai plane last week was a terrorist attack. Passengers and crew stormed the cockpit after the co-pilot attempted to seize control of the plane. The Associated Press have named him as Omani national Hamam al-Hamami, but his motive is still unknown. Those are some of our global news headlines. Now to one of our big discussions after the Friday jobs data out of the US. The United States added fewer jobs than expected in September, and wage growth did slow, signalling some caution among employers amid rising costs. The unemployment rate rose to 4.2%, partly reflecting a growing workforce. Dr. Cecilia Rouse is president of the Brookings Institution, and she has been speaking to Bloomberg's Romain Bostic. He began by asking her for her thoughts on the latest trend in the U.S. jobs market.
2: I think the trend that it is painting is that our labor market is smaller than it used to be. And that it used to be that when I was in, you know, when I, it used to be that the break-even point for jobs was around 100, even up to 200 jobs a month increase. But we know with immigration policies, we have fewer immigrants, our labor market is smaller. And now economists believe that the break-even level of jobs is closer to 50,000, you know, maybe slightly higher than that, but it's significantly smaller, which means that this jobs report, if you look at the average over the last 3 months, we've had a net gain of about 50,000 jobs because these numbers can be volatile month to month, which means it may be a little softer than we expected, but it may be, we may also be looking at a new normal.
3: Well, Phelan said for him, the break even is in the 40,000 range. I do go back, though, where it seemed like the BLS used to kind of assert this idea that you needed 120,000 jobs for it to be statistically significant. Obviously, there are a lot of policies, including immigration, like you mentioned, that have changed the complexion of that. But give me a sense about the disparities that we're seeing in these numbers. 29,000 additional payroll numbers in the establishment survey, a household survey that showed unemployment rising by 406,000 jobs. What's the give me the layman's version of why we see that disparity.
2: Well, one difference in the numbers of jobs created is that the establishment survey is literally data from employers, so it's administrative data. The household survey is based on survey data and how people count jobs. For example, with the establishment survey, you know, if you have multiple jobs, you're going to be counted in multiple establishments. How do people think of a job versus a business? So those numbers can be quite disparate. The number that we typically take from the household survey is the unemployment rate. And in this report, we saw that it ticked up. So it ticked up from, I think it was 4% to 4.1%, maybe 4.1 to 4.2. It ticked up by 0.1 percentage point. But notably, that was accompanied by a rise in the labor force participation rate. And given the way that we measure unemployment, that means that this tick up could be a good thing. It may suggest that more people are entering the labor market and they're not just sitting on the sidelines. Or if those people do not find jobs, it could be indicating that we are seeing an increase in unemployment, which would not be a good thing. So I looked at this report and thought, okay, the economy is humming along. I think it's somewhat consistent with the upward revision in GDP. You see that consumer spending is still fairly resilient. At the same time, as you noted, wages are not keeping up with inflation. We do know that mortgage rates went above 7% this week. Increases in interest rates mean that, car loans are more expensive. Consumer debt is more expensive. So there are pockets of weakness, but the economy does seem to be humming along.
3: Well, give me a sense here, too, on the underemployment picture and the idea of the percentage of people who are still unemployed, kind of this idea of the number of people losing jobs and the probability of finding one. I think the underemployment rate declined to 7.6%, yet we're still talking about 27% of the unemployed people have been out of work for at least 6 months. Square that circle for me.
2: Again, we're looking at month-to-month changes. So month-to-month, we didn't see a lot of change. If your question is really, is there potential weakness in the labor market? I think absolutely. We saw that the black unemployment rate increased from 6% to 7%. That's the largest one-month increase since the pandemic. And before that, you had to go back to the Great Recession. Now, at the same time, we saw an increase in the labor force participation in blacks. So this could be a sign of more economic activity. It could be a sign that they're going to be struggling to get jobs. So we see an economy that is humming. I think it is not necessarily true for everybody. If we look at the GDP numbers, for example, a lot of that is driven by investment, and especially investment in places like data centers. So that is going to be a particular kind of an economic activity. It's very good for businesses. It's very good for those who do the trades work, who are employed building those data centers. It's very good for people who are the owners of that capital. But that kind of gain is not necessarily evenly shared. So this is an economy where we see that there's a lot of, a lot of the momentum is in certain sectors. It's carrying along the rest. But if anything stumbles, it's not, the losses probably will not be equally shared. And it means we have to always be vigilant that we don't lose part of our workforce in the process.
3: Well, that's what I'm curious about. I mean, the numbers for construction, manufacturing were strong, and they've been up for a while. And obviously, some of that is tied to the AI build out. Do you view that, though, as something that is longer term structural, or is this just temporary, for lack of a better phrase, until we get all of these things built and then those jobs go away?
2: I think this is a question that I don't know the answer to. I'm sure somebody has a better guess than I do. We do know that in the initial construction of a data center, that's when you have a particular big need for carpenters and electricians and plumbers. Once the data center is built, there's some maintenance that has to happen as well. And so there doesn't mean that all of the employment demand goes away. But I don't actually understand what the longer term trend is. And so I think that's a really good question and something we have to keep our eye on, which is, yes, in the short term, this looks great and it's fantastic. And I think, there's a lot of benefits to this kind of technological investment and innovation. But where this leads in the medium and longer term, I think is still not quite known.
1: So that was Dr. Cecilia Rouse, former chair of the Council of Economic Advisers at the White House and now the president of the Brookings Institution, speaking there to Bloomberg's Romain Bostic. Just a reminder, of course, the US non-farm payrolls increased 29,000 last month. So that missed all estimates, the unemployment rate rising to 4.2%. But the upshot of it is that the jobs report on Friday basically puts less pressure or takes away some of the thinking around Federal Reserve interest rate hikes. Certainly one for this month that seems to be, off the table effectively, according to some economists. So that from Dr. Cecilia Rouse of the Brookings Institution. Coming up in the next part of Bloomberg Daybreak Europe, we're going to look at things from the Asia perspective. We're going to go over to speak to Anthony Stevens, our markets reporter, about what is moving there. AI-related stocks, what's happening in China and India, a great update in just a moment. This is Bloomberg.
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1: Good morning, it's 6:53 a.m. here in the City of London. Stock futures for Europe are down a tenth of 1% this morning. You've got significant selling of the euro. So euro dollar is down 0.6% at 111.89. This as there are concerns around indebtedness, around the idea of contagion. You saw the spreads between French sovereign bonds over German bunds, 154 basis points was where they stood on Friday. Let's see where we start to trade this morning, with US yields actually down a basis point at 5.26 for Treasury yields. The Nasdaq did close at a record high on Friday. Stock futures though for the Nasdaq and the S&P and Dow Jones evening futures are all in the red this morning. Oil prices, they've been swinging, but they're down 0.7% this morning, $101.52 the barrel right now. Saudi Arabia cutting the price of its benchmark grade to Asia, so this as there is more fighting between Yemen's government, military government authorities and Houthi rebels. That's a look at the markets this morning and what is driving them. Now, let's have a look at the stocks on the move today in Asia. I'm Caroline Hepke and I'm joined by Bloomberg's markets reporter, Anthony Stevens. Anthony, good morning. Can we start by looking at why the Asia session is soaring? Is that on the back of the Nasdaq? Is it down to AI stocks in Asia? What's happening?
2: It's a little bit of all of this, sorry for that answer. We do have a removal of some of the macro headwinds that were keeping the AI story on the back foot, which was the macro concerns around yields. As you noted, U.S. yields kind of pull back a little bit. At least they've stopped rising because of the weak jobs number. And that allowed the Nasdaq to track materially higher, led by the highest risk portion of the AI trade, right? The components trade, the smaller components that did really well, testing, what have you. And that's followed over into Asia with the nice coincidence that there's been a bunch of upgrades in that space and a bunch of positive guidance from companies in that space over the weekend. So leadership on that was led by TDK in Japan, up 7% on positive AI revenue guidance. Advantest was up 4% after very strong showing by Teradyne, which is its US competitor on Friday. And in Taiwan, which needs absolutely no help, is moving to a new record on the back of limit up moves across the printed circuit board makers as the street comes in. It's very strongly positive that space, both Bank of America and Alithya pushing names like Elite Material and Golden Circuit Electronics, which is a wonderfully named stock for something that's limit up.
1: Yeah, absolutely. In China, though, consumer names not faring so well.
2: China continues to lag the rest of Asia in the Hong Kong market. China onshore is closed, but what is suffering is a broad swathe of consumer names in Hong Kong, whether you're talking about JD.com, that is a website that sells relatively high-end goods, that's down 1.5%, or you have Miniso, which sells like little knickknacks and plastic toys and what have you, that's down 1.7%. Alibaba and Meituan have been chopping in and out of flat to down, so there really is absolutely no kind of optimism around the China consumer story. And to be honest, volatility also has come off. There just isn't enough of a global position that is worth hedging in this space.
1: Okay, so you're not off there buying Hello Kitty items then from Miniso. All right, that's just me. Let's think about India lastly. The drop in oil appears to be stabilizing a little bit when it comes to state-controlled banks.
2: Yeah, so India's rural consumption story has been, you know, the big victim of the rise in oil prices. People cut back the poorest portions of the Indian consumer, cut back their spending pretty sharply, and with it, their lending. So it may not be appreciated abroad, but Indians have gone from savers to borrowers very quickly over the last couple of years, and these rural banks have done extraordinarily well. Now, there is some evidence that this has started to come back, the kind of lending impulse, and that's been showing up in the quarterly updates from India's rural banks. So Bank of India is up 3%, Punjab National Bank is up 2%, and this sector, which is called the PSU banks, is leading all of India on the resumption after the holiday.
1: Okay, very interesting. Thank you so much, Anthony, for being with me. Good to speak to you. Markets reporter Anthony Stevens there with our Stock Movers report. For more conversations like this one, you can subscribe to our 5-minute audio reports on the biggest winners and losers in the stock market. Just subscribe to Stock Movers on Apple Podcasts, Spotify, or anywhere else you listen. Well, speaking of borrowers in India, it's borrowers here in Europe that are the big worry. European bond markets, we do expect the spreads to widen this morning. If you look at the downside risk, you've got the euro at the moment, you know, really being sold off against a much stronger dollar this morning. But we're also expecting underperformance in terms of French debt after we saw that blowout of yield spreads on Friday. It looks set to continue into Monday morning. So that really is the big story, I think, for Europe today. Even as stock futures for Europe are also down 0.2%, you've got a lower risk, it would seem, of more Fed rate hikes after Friday's jobs report that came in a bit cooler than expected. As we continue to track oil markets, oil prices are down at $101 a barrel. So we've got Will Kennedy in the next part of Daybreak Europe, our EMEA news director, to talk about the swings in oil prices. That's next. 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
1: This is Bloomberg Daybreak Europe for this Monday, the 5th of October from London. Coming up today,
5: a £120 billion problem. Bloomberg uncovers the scale of Britain's super-rich exodus as tax changes hit the country's appeal.
1: On the verge of a full-blown debt crisis, Ed Yardeni warns that France could face a fiscal reckoning as the euro tumbles.
5: Flight to safety. The US pulls all its bombers from a UK base after a suspected terror plot targeting the site.
1: Plus, right on the money, Bolsonaro's surprise lead over Lula puts the investor favourite in pole position for Brazil's presidency.
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1: Tiwa, great to have you in the radio studio this morning as we think about the markets today. So the euro has hit a 17-month low against the US dollar. European bond futures are pointing to more underperformance in French debt this morning after we saw the spread between French oats and German bunds blow out on Friday. This has stock futures in Europe are also lower, down about 0.1%. US stock futures are also in the red, even though you've seen gains in the Asia session. MSCI Asia Pacific Index up by 1.1%. Oil prices have been swinging, but right now Brent crude is down 0.8% at $101.45. Those are the markets.
5: Now to our top stories. The trickle of the ultra-wealthy leaving the UK has become an avalanche. Bloomberg can reveal that individuals worth $160 billion have been cutting ties with the UK since 2024. That's more than the combined wealth of all the billionaires who still call Britain home.
6: On the Bloomberg Billionaires Index, I track the UK ultra net worth that we have on the index. It's about 1,000 individuals overall that we track. And what I'm seeing is that within that group, we've seen a growing number of both, you know, ultra net worths who hail from overseas, outside the UK, and crucially, British individuals, a growing number over the past 2 years going.
5: That was Bloomberg's ultra wealth reporter, Ben Stuples. The exodus puts more pressure on the UK's tightening finances. The top 1% of earners in Britain account for 27% of all income tax paid in the country.
1: Now, the euro has hit its weakest level against the dollar since May 2025 as risks grow across Europe. The currency fell as much as 0.8% against the greenback this morning. Concerns over France have been compounded by reports of a possible early election in Spain. Traders are now on alert for signs of contagion across the eurozone's government bond markets.
5: And staying with Europe, France's premium over German bonds hit its highest level since 2011 on Friday, and the country could now be on the verge of a full-blown debt crisis. That's according to Ed Yardeni. The closely watched strategist says France is now paying more than Italy or Greece to borrow over 10 years. Alexei Mironenko is global head of investment solutions at Leo Wealth.
4: Never thought I'd say that Greece is safer than France from a market point of view, but yeah, that seems to be the case right now. Now, the ECB can easily step in. We saw Europe solve its problems 10 plus years ago with the southern, south European issues. France will be not dissimilar. In fact, it's a bigger systemic risk. So the entirety of the EU will join in. The challenge is probably not yet.
5: Alexei Mironenko there, as the euro fell to its weakest level since May 2025 this morning as political and fiscal concerns intensified.
1: Now, in other news, the Pentagon has removed all of its bombers from an airbase in the UK that it had used for its campaign against Iran. RAF Fairford was at the centre of a suspected attempted terrorist attack last week in which six men were arrested. Bloomberg's Freddie Fulston has more.
7: An official from the Defense Department told multiple news agencies that all the bombers had now returned to their home bases in the US. Bloomberg understands the withdrawal had taken place with unusual swiftness and urgency after threats of a plot linked to Iran had emerged. The shift takes critical equipment out of the preferred forward operating base for bomber aircraft in Europe. But the Pentagon officials said the personnel who operate the fleet of B-1s, B-2s and B-52s remain prepared to carry out precision global strikes anywhere. In London, Freddie Fulston, Bloomberg Radio.
5: Now, Yemen's Saudi-backed military have launched a full-scale operation to recapture all areas controlled by the Houthis. The head of Yemen's internationally recognized government said the army would fight, quote, until the liberation of the country from the terrorist militia. Bloomberg's Stuart Livingston Wallace explains.
8: As far as they're concerned, they want to just get rid of the Houthis altogether and effectively reunify Yemen. So it's a bold intention. I would say history is not necessarily on their side. You know, we saw the better part of a decade of fighting in which the Houthis gained ground and gained control. And it's true that they didn't gain control over the whole of the country. So there are limits to their own power.
5: Yeah.
8: So, like I say, past performance is no indication of future results. But you have to be a little bit sceptical going into this about whether they can make any headway.
5: That was Bloomberg's Stuart Livingston Wallace. Brent crude opened about 1% higher as the fighting in Yemen raised supply concerns. The global benchmark later steadied.
1: UK politics now. Green Party leader Zach Polanski has been banned from Israel after his party adopted a motion equating Zionism with racism. Polanski himself did not take part in the vote over the weekend, which divided senior party figures. Former Green Party co-leader and MP Adrian Ramsey disagrees with the result.
9: I'm deeply sad that this motion has passed. It doesn't reflect my view, and I don't think it reflects long-standing Green principles either, because the Green Party has always believed in the right of all peoples around the world to self-determination, and indeed that was reflected in our manifesto from the last general election.
1: Former Green Party co-leader Adrian Ramsey speaking yesterday after 56% of the party's membership backed the motion, which defines Zionism as an ideology supporting an ethno-nationalist Jewish state. Israel's foreign ministry said that the vote was a stain on the history of the United Kingdom.
5: And finally, right-wing candidate Flavio Bolsonaro is the favourite to become Brazil's next president after a surprise first-round lead. He took about 47% of the vote, compared with roughly 45% for left-wing President Lula. The two will meet again on October 25th, with Bolsonaro expected to benefit from eliminated candidate support. Brazilian assets are expected to rally as investors see Bolsonaro as more likely to address Brazil's fiscal problems.
1: And those are our top stories for you today. Now, looking at the markets, a sharp decline in the euro. So you've got euro dollar weak about 0.5% at 111.96. This, as there is angst over France, looks like European bond futures are pointing to more underperformance in terms of French debt. So we'll watch that for you. At the open, we're expecting a decline also for stocks. Your stocks 50 futures are down by about 0.1%. US stock futures are in the red. Although we see gains in Asia, the MSCI Asia Pacific Index up by 1.2% this morning. Oil prices have been swinging, but Brent crude trades at $101.38, so weaker 0.8%. And treasuries, after that softer than expected US jobs data, 5.26, down about a basis point this morning. Those are the markets, Tiwa.
5: Now, to one of our top stories. There's a well-known quotation, Caroline. I wonder if you're familiar. It says, when a man is tired of London, he is tired of life, for there is in London all that life can afford. That's from Samuel Johnson. But it doesn't seem like the super rich agree with that sentiment. They've become tired of tax changes, and that's leaving a $160 billion hole in the UK that perhaps it cannot afford. Joining us now with more on this is Bloomberg's Tom Metcalfe. Tom, how did we get to this figure of $160 billion? We've heard stories now of a few of these super rich individuals leaving, but how did you arrive at that particular figure?
10: Yeah, we were basically looking to get a sense of this number. It's such a sort of hard topic to pin down. So one of the lucky things we have at Bloomberg is over the years we've been tracking the wealth of people right around the world. So effectively this is a dive into that list of the world's 500 plus richest people and tracking who left. So it's 160 billion of their net worth who would normally have called their UK home, would have called the UK their home, but have in recent years left. And I think for me it's that number is likely far larger, right? It's an impossible thing to track, but it does give a sense like this is not, as some in the government will say, is like a small thing. This is genuinely an issue, and I think that's the point. It requires further attention because over the weekend we saw more people saying they were leaving, and just for me it's got that sense of something like John Cordwell who says this is disastrous for the UK. Now that is open for debate, but it's certainly worth having that debate because it's slightly concerning for those who follow wealth.
1: Yeah, and it's also because though the wealthiest in the UK pay a very large chunk of the tax take, and I suppose the question is about whether this is entirely about the tax changes, and also because in the last few days, we were up at Liverpool for the Labour Party conference, and the indication from the new Prime Minister, Andy Burnham, is that there will be more tax increases to pay for a lot of big, sort of bold plans that he's got, so that there could be much more of that to come. Is that the concern, that maybe this could go further?
10: Yeah, I think, those tax things really just kick things off and now kind of gone through. But obviously you're still seeing changes because obviously you're trying to get ahead of tax changes, right? Yes. So you'd expect most of those movements will have happened already. But no, it's almost that narrative as well, right? Like, which is a really interesting quote in this story that, whatever the sort of truth about London's appeal or not, the problem is when people get this in their heads, let's say their advisor comes to them and go, oh, what about London? You're maybe like much more inclined to have a pause and go, well, I know it's a great city, but is it for me at this point in time? So I think there is that sort of swirling atmosphere. And the interesting thing is it's not letting up. As you say, those old tax changes have now gone through, but this is still regularly in the news, and we're constantly seeing people sort of at least show their change in their jurisdictions.
5: And Tom, I'm curious because you mentioned that over the weekend there were some more names that came out of people that are leaving the UK. Give us the headline names of the people that are leaving, and crucially, is anyone coming in?
10: Yeah, well, so over the weekend, one of the Rubin brothers, who those in London property will know very well, it seems to be heading out according to the Times, and names that we already know have gone, some will have really resonated, like the Mittal family, for instance, and then there is that whole cohort of people, frankly myself, we haven't heard about, but guess what, they've brought up millions into the UK. So, but absolutely, it should not be. It's not a kind of simple story. There are people coming in, and one thing I would emphasise is London is still, a real powerhouse, and it's this sort of split. Basically, someone put it quite nicely to me: like London remains a fantastic place to make your money. Right now, the problem is it's not doing as well as it used to be at keeping those people who've made their money here. You know, they sort of, when they have the ability to sort of be mobile and optimize their tax affairs, you know, the attraction to London have weakened a little bit given these taxes.
1: I wonder what your read, though, is on the social media bashing in London. I mean, a few months ago, it was much more rumour. Now people have cottoned on to the fact that on social media, there is quite a lot of bashing of London and a kind of image maybe that doesn't match up to reality. Certainly you've seen that, you know, the mayor of London has sort of picked up on this clearly, that there does seem to be a disconnect, and that in the fast-paced world of everyone being connected online, you know, people who may be a long way from London may be getting messages that don't match reality in some ways. What's your reading on that?
10: Yeah,
1: story?
10: And this is the big problem in the social media age. You right. know, it's very pernicious, right? Because, you know, we all live in London, and pretty easy for us to look at something like that and go, wait a minute, London is, for a big global city, you know, as the stats show, very safe.
1: Safe, yes.
10: And, you know, certainly, you know, I personally haven't kind of come across that, nor do I feel it. But I think that's the problem. It's people who are, you know, taking in all this information, it's hard to pass, and sometimes these things take a life on its own. So I think that comment from the Lord Mayor, the Lady Mayor, was really positive in a way, in that, you know, whether or not you feel, you know, this is an overreaction or not from, you know, certain, you know, maybe the vocal minority of the wealthy, and you don't see it as a problem. What is a problem is that narrative, because, you know, like all financial centres, all great cities, you know, you want to have everything pulling with you, because there's plenty of fantastic cities around the world and everyone's trying to come after this billionaire wealth.
5: Well, there is a very helpful list of all of the richest levers of the UK in that story on the terminal. London takes a hit as the super rich worth $160 billion exit the UK. That's Bloomberg's Tom Metcalf, head of EMEA Finance. Thank you very much for joining us.
1: Yeah, very good to speak to you. Look, I wonder whether this is going to propel, you know, some kind of action, especially because, you know, image and presentation now is even more vital than it ever was before, and it spreads so quickly. The social media message is so important. I'm not sure that London has really caught on to that yet.
5: No, it's definitely something that's been very prevalent in recent years, recent months. But of course, all eyes will be on Andy Burnham's budget on October the 28th to see if he does, in fact, mention this being a problem.
1: Yeah. Absolutely. Right. Let's turn our attention, though, to oil prices, which have been swinging this morning. Yemen trying to recapture Houthi-held territory while Saudi Arabia has cut prices for its benchmark grade to Asia. Joining us now in the radio studio, Will Kennedy, Bloomberg's EMEA News Director. Good morning, Will. What chance do the official Yemeni government have of defeating the Houthis? How do we think about this idea? What is propelling them to do it, and what difference will it make?
11: Good morning, Caroline. It's hard to say. This is a long-standing conflict, and the Houthis have tended to hold their ground pretty well, and we saw them make military gains a few weeks ago. But Saudi seems determined to help its allies in the official Yemeni government to fight back. For markets, it's probably a little bit of a double-edged sword. If it succeeds, it will take some of the risk out of the oil price, because it will push the Houthis back from being able to control the bottom of the Red Sea. On the other hand, it's escalatory, and it may be that Houthis feel that they can escalate their attacks on Saudi-linked shipping, those important tankers coming out of the Red Sea and supplying Saudi oil around the world.
5: And Will, can you tell us a bit more about the risk picture when it comes to shipping? There have been a flurry of incidents in recent days. What is the outlook currently?
11: Well, in the Red Sea, the Red Sea has been vital during the war, because Saudi has transferred, as we've discussed before, a lot of its oil from one side of the Arabian Peninsula to the other. It's been using oil that would have traditionally gone out of the Persian Gulf to go to Yanbu on the other side of Saudi Arabia and out through the Red Sea. Now, that was disrupted by the Houthis, who made gains and were able to put pressure on Saudi shipping. And they also attacked Saudi oil installations outside of the country. So that's the concern there. On the other side, we have seen Saudi exports out of the Persian Gulf rise considerably in recent weeks as they work with the US military to protect their ships, to go dark, to sneak, if you like, oil out of the Persian Gulf. And that's working, but the Iranians are still trying to attack. So it's delicate. We're getting oil on both sides, but the military threats are still there.
1: Yeah, they absolutely are. Will, thank you so much for being with us and bringing us up to speed then on what's happening in the Middle East. Of course, over the weekend, we did see OPEC plus countries agreeing to keep production quotas unchanged next month. But it's the reality of the picture of how much oil is getting out that is probably more, even more important than that decision by OPEC. Will, thank you so much for being with us. That is Bloomberg's EMEA News Director, Will Kennedy. Now, coming up in the next part of Bloomberg Daybreak Europe, really fascinating guests. We're going to talk a bit more about the wealth exodus out of the UK. We've got a bit of a context on the CEO of Arten Capital, Armand Arten, who deals with the uber rich. That's next. This is Bloomberg.
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1: Good morning, it's 7:21 a.m. here in the City of London. I'm Caroline Hepke. Looking at stock futures for European markets, they've actually just ticked into the green, although US stock futures are still in the red. But we are on watch for what happens with European bond markets. It looks like, according to the futures, there will be more underperformance in French debt versus German debt. US yields are down 2 basis points at 5.25. The expectation of a Fed hike in October really receding after the jobs report on Friday. Oil prices have been swinging, but Brent futures are currently down 0.9%, $101.31. This as we see heavy selling of the euro, which has softened by more than 0.5% against the US dollar, so trading at 1.1195. With all of these jitters around indebtedness and politics in Europe, possibility of a Spanish election coming early. In terms of other things that we're following for you, I'll just note that we did see a rally in Japanese equities. So stocks up 2.3% on the Nikkei 225. That is a look at the markets, your Bloomberg Radio Business Flash. Now, Tiwa Adebayo has a roundup of our global news headlines here in London. Good morning.
2: Thank you, Caroline. The UK has lost more billionaire money in the past 2 years than it has left in the country. Bloomberg has tracked ultra-wealthy individuals worth $160 billion cutting ties with the country. The exodus puts more pressure on its tax burden. Right-wing candidate Flavio Bolsonaro is the favourite to become Brazil's next president after a surprise first-round lead. He took about 47% of the vote compared with roughly 45% for left-wing President Lula. And a United Arab Emirates investigation says the attempted hijacking of a Fly Dubai plane last week was a terrorist attack. Passengers and crew stormed the cockpit after the co-pilot attempted to seize control of the plane. The Associated Press have named him as Omani national Hammam al-Hammami, but his motive is still unknown. And those are some of our global news headlines.
1: Tiwa, thank you so much for that. Now, I want to get a little bit more on the story that we're talking about this morning. Bloomberg's figure tracking individuals. So a total of at least $160 billion are being lost to the UK as ultra high net worth individuals, the super wealthy, cut ties with the UK and have done over the past 2 years of this Labour government. Alman Ahtan is the CEO of Arten Capital, global financial advisory firm that specialises in investor programmes for second residence and citizenship. Alman, good morning. Thanks for being with us. So Bloomberg reporting shows that super wealthy individuals tracked by Bloomberg's Billionaires Index are leaving, that could be potentially very costly to the UK. Just tell us about your experience and whether you've seen an uptick in people based here or Brits seeking citizenship abroad.
3: Thank you. Thank you for having me. Indeed, for the last 20 years, we've been in the space of investment migration for the ultra high net worth families around the world. But since Brexit, for the first time, the British citizens and wealthy families became actually a serious percentage of our demand for services. Of course, the cancellation of the non-dom status was another very big and important factor in why residents and citizens of the UK demanded services of relocation, tax residency, second residency, and citizenship. Initially, Dubai was one of the favorite places for them to relocate with the golden card that was provided of 10-year residency. Italy, Milan, Monaco, and most recently Greece have become places of choice.
2: Armand, good morning. I know we've seen the extremely wealthy, so billionaires like Chris Rokos, recently loosening ties with the UK. But I want to ask you about perhaps the less wealthy than that. So maybe your MDs at banks, for example, not necessarily billionaires, but certainly multimillionaires. Are they also leaving?
3: So the decision of leaving and the decision of planning are two different things. It takes normally 3 to 12 months in order for a family to be able to obtain another residence in another country. Citizenship is not really required for these people to relocate. The British passport is still one of the best in the world with the extreme mobility for visa-free travel. However, in order to be able to live for more than 90 days in Europe or anywhere else in the day, a permanent residence or temporary residence has to be provided. And this is where the investment migration comes in. Normally, a family with at least $1 million of personal net worth is considered to be a client for this kind of services. You're right, it's not only for billionaires, centimillionaires, and ultra-high net worth families, but they represent, I would say, from the British perspective, the majority of the people who

0: and to seek advice for us. Monaco and Italy, as you know, have a very expensive cost of living, tax rate of 300,000 per year for the next 15 years. So they attract, I would say, the most wealthy one. Dubai and Greece does not have such an expensive cost of living or tax residency flat rate. So they would attract more the less wealthy, the one between 1 and 30 million of personal net worth.
1: Okay, that's interesting. I mean, it's also, this comes, of course, amidst more discussion about wealth taxes. I suppose, can you quantify how much those, maybe not ultra, ultra high net worth individuals, but that kind of middle, maybe very high earning, maybe business owners, those sorts of individuals, can you quantify anything about them and how much they are, you know, thinking and actually leaving the UK or considering it? And
0: yes, it's migration is not the same as a capital flight. So the planning that takes place currently from in Europe across various countries and UK is considering what people see in the news, what they see from their politician as increased potential of taxation, difficulties in terms of doing business. And other countries are really competing for these talented families with skills and money, entrepreneurship. So there's more than 25 countries around the world that have programs to attract them. What percentage goes where is really based on, you know, is a physical relocation of the family really even on the table, or it is just an option where the entrepreneur, you know, makes the move first and creates business opportunities and leaves the family behind or not? So it's a very personal question. I can just tell you that capital is extremely correlated with mobility right now. And countries realize that. Argentina just launched last Friday a program to attract the same group of people, offering them an immediate citizenship with great tax advantages as well. More and more countries will come into the table offering options to this group of people.
2: And just briefly, you mentioned taxation being one of the motivating factors for your clients to seek perhaps residency or citizenship elsewhere. Do you have a sense of what they would like to hear in the upcoming budget to maybe convince them to stay in the UK, make it a more attractive place for them to settle?
0: Well, we're not really involved in how politicians can retain their wealthy citizens, but definitely there is a very clear correlation in terms of not putting a wealth tax, not having an exit tax, and allowing to actually provide the same benefits as UK will probably come soon on the table to attract some new capital coming in. Provide the same benefits to their own citizens. It wouldn't be fair if you have programs that are very advantageous to foreigners coming to your country, but you're taxing extremely high your own citizens. So the balancing act between retaining capital and attracting new is in the hands of politicians right now.
1: Yeah, immensely difficult. Amal, thank you so much for being with us. Amal Artin is the CEO of Artin Capital, global financial advisory firm. Thank you so much for giving us your perspective. I think interesting to understand how the industry is thinking about this, as you say, ahead of the budget here in the UK. But this is a global issue now with, you know, wealthy individuals contributing, a good chunk in terms of taxes in many cases in lots of countries. And certainly in developed markets, there being a need for that and indebtedness by governments, it causes a lot of friction, doesn't it?
2: Absolutely. And it isn't just perhaps the super wealthy. We've had a story on the Bloomberg Terminal recently about 16 to 24 year olds trying to leave the UK to start their careers abroad. So it's across the whole spectrum of UK workers.
1: The balancing act, yes, between tax and return and what you want from the state as well. Yeah, big questions for policy, government and business. Right, it's 7:31 a.m. here in the City of London. I'm Caroline Hepke.
2: And I'm Tiwa Adebayo. 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
1: So let's look at these markets then. This Monday morning, stock futures for Europe are in the red, down about 0.1%. We're fluctuating between very small gains and losses. This uncertainty, as there is a big focus

0: focus on government bonds in Europe because of the blowout in yields between France and Germany on Friday. Just starting to see opening numbers. It looks like there'll be more pressure on that today. US 10-year Treasury yields down 2 basis points at 5.25. This is oil prices are declining, down 0.7 for Brent crude futures, and the euro takes a significant hit against the dollar, weaker 0.6% at 1.1185. Those are the markets.
1: Now to some of our top stories. The trickle of the ultra wealthy leaving the UK has become an avalanche. Bloomberg can reveal that individuals worth $160 billion have been cutting ties with the UK since 2024. That's more than the combined wealth of all the billionaires who still call Britain home. Higher taxes on the rich have become a rallying cry for the left, but Conservative leader Kemi Badenoch says growth has to come first.
2: I want the economy to be very much at the heart of everything that we do. We can't pay for our defence if there is no money. We can't pay for our health service. We can't pay for education. It all starts with the money that we are creating.
1: Badenoch's shadow chancellor will set out the party's fiscal plans later today at their annual conference. He's expected to say the Labour government is pursuing a socialist fever dream. The stakes for both parties are high. The top 1% of earners account for 27% of all UK income tax.
0: Now, France's premium over German bonds hit its highest level since 2011 on Friday. Bloomberg's MLive Markets Strategist Mark Cranfield says that moves in the euro this morning suggest more pain to come.
3: Today, the euro is getting slammed. And it's not just against the US dollar, it's against the yen, the Swiss franc, the pound, really across the board. That's a big warning signal that people are getting out of the euro and euro assets, which sets up a pretty difficult day for the European bond market today.
0: Now, that was Bloomberg's Mark Cranfield. The euro is pairing some of the slide that it has seen against major peers. But if you look at the opening figures, German, French 10-year government yields are actually up 2 basis points this morning, with German yields declining 4 basis points. So, again, that yield spread does look to be widening. One of those concerned about this is Edouard Denny, who is warning that France could now be, quote, on the verge of a full-blown debt crisis. One of our key stories this morning. Hey. Right, let's think about what's next.
1: We'll bring you our conversation with Dana Strawl, who's Research Director for Near East Policy at the Washington Institute. That's as President Donald Trump sends another aircraft carrier and 10,000 sailors and Marines to Iran. That's coming up. This is Bloomberg.
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1: Good morning from London. It's 7:40 a.m. here in the City of London. So looking at yield spreads, France to Germany, oats to bunds, 146, almost 145 now is the 10-year spread. So it's up by 6 basis points. So it does look as if there is more acute concern now around France's debt position. In terms of stock futures, we're down about 0.25% for your stocks 50 futures, and we've seen fairly significant selling in the euro as these worries around France, but also this possible early election in Spain, have gotten investors a lot more anxious. So the euro is currently weaker 0.7% against the dollar, 1.1178. This also, as you've seen, continued movements against the pound as well. As for oil prices, they are down 0.6%, but still above $100, $101.65. In Asia, you've had a slightly different session, carrying on from that record high that we saw on the Nasdaq on Friday. The Nikkei 225 up by 2.4%, the MSCI Asia Pacific Index up by 1.1%, and stock futures for the US now in the red. That's a look at the markets. Your Bloomberg Radio Business Flash. Tiba Adebayo has a roundup of our global news headlines. Good morning.
2: Good morning, Caroline. The UK has lost more billionaire money in the past 2 years than it has left in the country. Bloomberg has tracked the ultra-wealthy individuals worth $160 billion cutting ties. The exodus puts more pressure on its tax burden. Right-wing candidate Flavio Bolsonaro is the favourite to become Brazil's next president after a surprise first-round lead. He took about 47% of the vote, compared with roughly 45% for left-wing president Lula. And a United Arab Emirates investigation says the attempted hijacking of a Fly Dubai plane last week was a terrorist attack. Passengers and crew stormed the cockpit after the co-pilot attempted to seize control of the plane. The Associated Press have named him as Omani national Hammam al-Hammami, but his motive is still unknown. And those are some of our global news headlines.
1: Thank you so much for that, Tiba. Now, let's think about one of our big conversations. 7 months into the war with the US, Iran's leaders are feeling the strain. Inflation in the Islamic Republic is at almost 90%. Oil flows through the Strait of Hormuz are recovering despite continued Iranian attacks. And President Trump is sending another aircraft carrier and 10,000 sailors and Marines to the region. Dana Struhl is Research Director for Near East Policy at the Washington Institute and has been speaking to Bloomberg's Christina Raffini and David Gura. She says the situation in the region may be about to ramp up again.
3: Every time President Trump has sent more military posture, whether it's aircraft carriers, fighter squadrons, et cetera, to the Middle East in the second 2 years of his second administration, he's used that military force. And we're in this critical period right before the midterms where the Iranian regime is testing whether or not Trump is so desperate to get a deal that he's willing to make concessions on major issues like control of the Strait of Hormuz or the nuclear program. And he right now appears to be digging in. They sent home the Iranian negotiating team and they're plussing up military force. So this looks like preparing for another escalation cycle.
4: Dana, what did you observe kind of coming out of what happened in New York, the kind of shuttle diplomacy on a smaller scale here on the island of Manhattan while you had, you know, the Iranian foreign minister here, the Iranian president here, U.S. officials as well, and these Qatari mediators. Did you see that as a real attempt here to find some sort of agreement, or did it seem kind of like wallpaper on the situation, unlikely to lead to any kind of substantive change?
3: I'm in the wallpaper camp. This is the Iranian regime attempting to look like it's open to real diplomacy. But what they leaked about what their proposal was the same as the terms of that original MOU that they sought to enter with the Trump administration several months ago at the beginning of the summer. There's nothing that's changed here. And the economic sanctions, the U.S. military naval blockade clearly are having serious pressure on the Iranian economy and Iranian citizens at home inside Iran, but not enough pressure on the regime to actually make meaningful concessions. And I think those negotiations indirect in New York clearly weren't making progress, which is why Secretary Rubio lost patience and told the Iranian team to go home.
5: It's interesting because, as you mentioned, the proposals and talking points haven't really changed much. The status on the ground has gone back and forth, but is also at a bit of a stalemate. If insanity is doing the same thing over and over again and expecting different results, what options are left here?
3: Well, it looks like both sides are misreading each other. So on the Iranian side, it looks like insanity to us, which is the same negotiating terms, because their view is dissatisfaction, political discord here in the United States are weakening Trump ahead of the midterms. Diesel prices are putting significant pressure on everyday Americans, and they still believe they have an opportunity to divide the United States from its partners across the Middle East. And on every one of those, it looks like Trump isn't ready to give in. And right now, U.S. partners are still standing with the United States. And on the Trump side, I think he thinks he still has military options available, whether those are diminishing or how long, and whether he's prepared for what the retaliation inevitably looks like from Iran. He's sending more military buildup to the region to expand his options, because he's signaling either return to military force before the midterms or more likely after.
4: Let's talk a bit more about that. I think a lot of us rightly seized on his comments about annihilation at the most extreme end of what his options might be, and dubious is the rationale and legal justification for that is as well, to put it mildly. Pulling back from that, as you look at that broader kind of pantheon of what he could do going forward here, what are the targets that he might consider? When you think about the weakness of Iran now, and he often talks about how degraded it is, I guess Karg Island would be some target he might consider. When you look at kind of the full array of what's on the table, what is there as you see it?
3: Well, first of all, the military campaign to date has almost exclusively, at least the American campaign, focused on conventional military targets. So Iran's air defense, the coastal radars, the missile launching infrastructure, the missiles themselves, the defense industrial base of Iran that can produce the missiles and drones, the nuclear program, the naval assets, etc. And there's not that many military targets like that left. So the next phase of this, if President Trump orders it, would be energy and the kinds of infrastructure that some are going to argue are dual use. They might be enriching the Iranian regime, but they're also for the people of Iran. But those are the things that are directly enriching the Iranian regime and allowing the IRGC to remain in power. So things, you're right, like Karg Island, the refining and export oil infrastructure of Iran, are probably the kinds of targets that the Trump administration is considering.
5: I want to ask you about the other part of that reported discussion with Vance and these security and intel officials, and that's the front in Yemen with the Houthis. And, you know, the only relief, especially at the start of this conflict, to get that oil out of the region were some of these east-west pipelines going out through the Mendip Strait in the Red Sea. That obviously, they've had to shut down that pipeline. It is now back operating again, but it's another complication. We had all these reports last week and the week before that the Saudis were urging President Trump to take action against the Houthis. And my question is, the U.S. has sold the Saudis billions of dollars worth of military equipment. Why didn't they want to just take action themselves?
3: Well, two different sets of issues here. I think in terms of all the weaponry the United States has sold Saudi Arabia, a lot of it they actually are using. A lot of it is air defense equipment. And the Saudis, together with the rest of the region, have used a lot of that equipment quite effectively in defense against Iran's attacks all year long. And when it comes to Yemen, part of this is about defending freedom of navigation in the Red Sea and trying to open the Bab el Mandeb, this other maritime choke point. And then the question is, how do you push back Houthi advances inside Yemen on the ground? And here, the Saudis absolutely are preparing for an oncoming offensive in Yemen. But there's also what the United States has done, what Israel's done, what the United Arab Emirates have done. And what we've seen now for more than a decade is air power only without a ground force doesn't actually meaningfully push back the Houthis.
1: So that was Dana Stuhl, the Research Director for Near East Policy at the Washington Institute, speaking there to Bloomberg's Christina Ruffini and David Gura. Look, the problem is all inventories worldwide have been really depleted. And so you've got oil really hovering above $100 a barrel. Traders, you know, are worried that the war could reignite at any point. So that's the issue.
2: Absolutely. Well, coming up on Daybreak Europe, we're going to take a look at the business and economic stories making news in the UK with Dave Goodman from our Markets Today team. That's still coming up. This is Bloomberg.

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1: 7:53 a.m. here in the City of London. Good morning, I'm Caroline Hepke. So, the yield spread between French and German yields, 145.4 at the moment in terms of the 10-year spread, as the euro has seen quite significant selling this morning, also on these political and debt concerns, also around the idea of maybe an early election in Spain, as well as the French budget. 1.11 is where we trade for euro dollar, so weaker 0.6%. Oil prices, meanwhile, are also down, but still above $100, $101.61. Stock futures for the European market open are down 0.2%. So they're sinking a little bit further than we've seen over the past hour. US stock futures are also in the red, even though the Nasdaq closed on Friday at a record high. And we have less of an expectation, really, of a rate hike from the Fed in October because of the weak US jobs report on Friday. Thinking about one last market, let's look at 10-year US Treasury yields, 5.25, down by 2 basis points this morning. That is a look at the markets.
2: Thank you, Caroline. Let's check in on some of the stories that our colleagues on the Markets Today live page are following. Dave Goodman joins us now in studio for more. Good morning, Dave. Let's start with the political and fiscal risk facing the euro region. It's at the forefront of investors' minds today.
3: Yeah, and I think it has been for much of the last week, but we're seeing it really come through this morning, particularly in the euro, as Caroline was just saying. It was a funny week last week because we had this kind of French risk flare-up and there was no kind of clear trigger for it. But once it started, it seemed kind of unstoppable and we saw the spread really go a long way. If you think back to mid-September, we were around 100 basis points on the spread and that felt like a really big deal.
1: Yes.
3: And then suddenly you look up and it's 150, 160 basis points. Obviously, didn't stay that high for all of Friday, but it's a kind of sign of how quick the move was and how worried people are. And what we also saw on Friday was this, and for much of last week, was this kind of contagion, which is a very Euro crisis word to
1: use.
3: I know, but like we saw... Italy spread go higher, even like the France, the Belgium spread over Germany, which I don't think I'd looked at for about 15 years. You saw that go out as well. So, yeah, there are clearly concerns. And then over the weekend, we saw obviously these reports about Spain, and is there potentially an election there? Interestingly, Spanish bonds aren't really being hurt by that this morning, but it does seem to be sapping some of the kind of sentiment towards the euro, which is already slightly weak. So all that kind of added up, and France is just there in the background, this kind of big area of concern. So yeah, it's quite a precarious situation.
1: The yield spread is widening. It's up 6 basis points just this morning at 146. I mean, you're right, only a few months ago I remember speaking to a number of guests on radio and, you know, 80 basis points was considered high, and then it got to 100 150. It is very significant, and you're right, the kind of lack of catalysts is one issue to think about. So let's see what happens this morning. We are expecting to hear more potentially from the Spanish Prime Minister, Pedro Sanchez. I mean, he's in charge of a minority government. I don't think he's actually made it to the end of his term as leader at all in any of the 10 years that he's had in Spain. And they have a housing issue that, again, is actually quite similar in a lot of capital cities around Europe. I mean, it's much more acute in Spain. But, you know, again, we've talked about it being whispers of contagion, which I think is a good sort of caveat. UK assets, are they benefiting from the attention that's being focused elsewhere? I mean, do we look better in terms of government finances? She asks quizzically.
3: Yeah, I mean, I think we are. And I think that's an interesting thing. I think obviously the UK has been the kind of epicentre of a lot of market concerns at various times over the last 3-4 years. And right now, it's not coming through in the same way. Obviously, gilts got caught up in the sell-off last week and 30-year yields went past 6%. That caused a lot of concern and a lot of commentary. But what didn't get picked up on so much is that very quickly they came back down, and then UK gilts actually were one of the best performers last week. They were far better than France or Italy or Spain. And there was this kind of safe haven flow that we saw emerge towards the end of last week that gilts benefited from, and we haven't really seen that for a long time. And this morning, you know, the pound's down against the dollar, but it's doing well against the euro. FTSE 100 looks like it's going to outperform the Stock 600 when those open up. So yeah, there is certainly this idea that, you know, the UK has its problems, sure, but like, it doesn't feel like those are completely in the view of the market right now, and the market's looking more towards continental Europe. Obviously, we're weeks away from a budget. Things can change very quickly. The kind of pendulum can swing very quickly back towards the UK and concerns over there, particularly if Healey doesn't quite land this budget with investors. But yeah, it feels like there's some calm there for now.
2: Do we call that a distraction premium, perhaps? I don't know. But sticking with the UK, we've seen BT saying it's bought TalkTalk out of administration. The CEO has called it an unprecedented situation. Tell us more about what's going on there.
3: Yeah, this is a really interesting one because they're almost kind of framing it in terms of like a public service, because I think there were some concerns around TalkTalk that it provides a lot of critical services and systems for health and for other areas. So I think that's why people were kind of concerned about that. And I think that's how kind of BT are kind of framing this. And their shares rose on Friday when they kind of this deal was seen as in the offing. So it'll be interesting to see how things react.
1: Dave, thank you so much for being with us. Dave Goodman there, taking us through what to think about in markets. Our Markets Today live page team, of course, is there for you on Bloomberg.co.uk or TLIV on the terminal. European Market Open is up next. This is Bloomberg.
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5: This is Bloomberg Daybreak Europe for this Monday, the 5th of October from Brussels and London. Coming up today.
2: A £120 billion problem. Bloomberg uncovers the scale of Britain's super-rich exodus as tax charges. A £120 billion problem. Bloomberg uncovers the scale of Britain's super-rich exodus as tax changes hit the country's appeal.
5: On the verge of a full-blown debt crisis, Ed Yardeni warns that France could face a fiscal reckoning as the euro tumbles.
2: Flight to safety. The US pulls all its bombers from a UK base after a suspected terror plot targeting the site.
5: Plus, right on the money, Bolsonaro's surprise lead over Lula puts the investor favourite in pole position for Brazil's presidency.
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5: Good morning from Brussels. 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
5: On the markets this morning, the weakening in the euro, the main focus, down 0.6% against the dollar, 111.90 this morning, as concerns over both the politics and the fiscal issues in Europe weighs on markets. We've got the spread between French and German yields widening further this morning. So the 10-year French yield up 3 basis points, 10-year German yield down 4 basis points in trading today. Oil prices are lower. Brent crude's down 0.6%, 101.69. The Stock 600 opening up by 0.5%. The Spanish market 0.6 higher, 5%, excuse me, 0.5% higher currently, as we are waiting to hear from the Spanish Prime Minister in the next few minutes.
2: Now to some of our top stories. The flurry of ultra-wealthy leaving the UK has become an avalanche. Bloomberg can reveal that individuals worth $160 billion have been cutting ties with the UK since 2024. That's more than the combined wealth of all the billionaires who still call Britain home.
6: On the Bloomberg Billionaires Index, I track the UK ultra high net worths that we have on the index. It's about 1,000 individuals overall that we track. And what I'm seeing is that within that group, we've seen a growing number of both, you know, ultra high net worths who hail from overseas, outside the UK, and crucially, British individuals, a growing number over the past 2 years going.
2: That's Bloomberg's ultra-wealth reporter, Ben Stupples. The exodus puts more pressure on the UK's tightening finances. The top 1% of earners in Britain account for 27% of all income tax paid in the country.
5: The euro is at its weakest level since May 2025 as risks grow across Europe. The currency fell by as much as 0.8% against the dollar this morning. Concerns over France have been compounded by reports of a possible early election in Spain. The Spanish Prime Minister set to address the nation this hour. Traders are now on alert for signs of contagion across the Eurozone's government bond markets.
2: And France's premium over German bonds hit its highest level since 2011 on Friday, and the country could now be on the verge of a full-blown debt crisis. That's according to Ed Yardeni. The closely watched strategist says France is now paying more than Italy or Greece to borrow over 10 years. Alexei Mironenko is global head of investment solutions at Leo Wealth.
7: Never thought I'd say that Greece is safer than France from a market point of view, but that seems to be the case right now. Now, the ECB can easily step in. We saw Europe solve its problems 10 plus years ago with the South European issues. France will be not dissimilar. In fact, it's a bigger systemic risk. So the entirety of the EU will join in. The challenge is probably not yet.
2: Alexei Mironenko there, as the euro fell to its weakest level since May 2025 this morning as political and fiscal concerns intensified.
5: The Pentagon has removed all of its bombers from an airbase in the UK that it had used for its campaign against Iran. RAF Fairford was at the centre of a suspected attempted terrorist attack last week, for which six men were arrested. Bloomberg's Freddie Fulston has more.
8: An official from the Defence Department told multiple news agencies that all the bombers had now returned to their home bases in the US. Bloomberg understands the withdrawal had taken place with unusual swiftness and urgency after threats of a plot linked to Iran had emerged. The shift takes critical equipment out of the preferred forward operating base for bomber aircraft in Europe. But the Pentagon officials said the personnel who operate the fleet of B-1s, B-2s and B-52s remain prepared to carry out precision global strikes anywhere. In London, Freddie Fulston, Bloomberg Radio.
2: Now, Yemen's Saudi-backed military have launched a full-scale operation to recapture all areas controlled by the Houthis. The head of Yemen's internationally recognized government said that the army would fight, quote, until the liberation of the country from the terrorist militia. Bloomberg's Stuart Livingston Wallace explains.
9: As far as they're concerned, they want to just get rid of the Houthis altogether and effectively reunify Yemen. So it's a bold intention. I would say history is not necessarily on their side. You know, we saw the better part of a decade of fighting in which the Houthis gained ground and gained control. And it's true that they didn't gain control over the whole of the country. So there are limits to their own power.
2: Yeah.
9: So, like I say, past performance is no indication of future results. But you have to be a little bit sceptical going into this about whether they can make any headway.
2: That was Bloomberg's Stuart Livingston Wallace. Brent crude opened about 1% higher as the fighting in Yemen raised supply concerns. The global benchmark later steadied.
5: Right-wing candidate Flavio Bolsonaro is the favourite to become Brazil's next president after a surprise first-round lead. He took about 47% of the vote, compared with roughly 45% for left-wing president Lula. The two will meet again on October 25th, with Bolsonaro expected to benefit most from the eliminated candidate's support. Brazilian assets are expected to rally as investors see Bolsonaro as more likely to address Brazil's fiscal problems. Well, those are our top stories on the programme on the markets this morning. The euro 6 tenths weaker against the dollar, 111.93 this morning. The Bloomberg dollar spot index is 0.2% stronger. We're looking at the spread between France and Germany widening another 6 basis points today. So 10-year French yield up 3 basis points, 10-year German yield down 3 basis points. Stocks are higher in Europe, though. Looking at the Stock 600 up by 0.4%. The CAC 40 is underperforming. It's down by 0.5%. That's down to a drop in Schneider Electric shares after they announced the biggest deal in the company's history to buy the US software engineering firm PTC.
2: Okay, well, let's turn to one of our top stories now. Stephen, I wonder if you're familiar with this famous quotation about London. It says, when a man is tired of London, he is tired of life, for there is in London all that life can afford.
5: That you can actually afford, which I think is probably the issue.
2: Well, certainly. That's, of course, Samuel Johnson. But it does seem like the super rich don't quite agree with this sentiment at the moment. Bloomberg reporting have uncovered that they are tired of tax changes, and it's leaving a $160 billion hole in the UK as some cut ties with the country. Our reporter Ben Stuffles has done all those calculations and he joins us now in studio. So Ben, as Bloomberg's ultra wealth reporter, you track this very carefully. Can you just tell us a bit about how you arrived at this figure? We've heard the headline names, Chris Rokos leaving the UK, but how did you quantify exactly how much they mean to the country?
10: That's a good question. How much do they mean to the country? Well, we, to start with, track for Bloomberg about 1,000 fortunes, that top fortunes, sort of the tier one. And within that, I am responsible for most of the UK individuals. So what I've seen over the last few years amid tax hikes is a growing number of that list to go. And you, the name you just mentioned was the one that really made me go, how much has really gone? You know, how much of that list, of that cohort, what's the total amount that we're seeing go? The answer, as you just said, 160 billion. Now, crucially, that includes family fortunes. So we've got here, you know, Mr. Rockwell's worth about 4 billion by our calculations. He controls all of that. But we also have here sort of the sons and daughters of ultra high net worths going as well. Now, what does that really mean, though? 160 billion. How do we quantify that? Well, this is a really crucial point. That number, we're at a tipping point, I would say, is more than the UK billionaires that we have on the index. That number is worth more than the UK billionaires we have on the billionaires index, who still call the UK home. Therefore, I would say there are cracks that have been showing over the last 2 years in the UK private but wealth economy. Now we should really start paying attention to them and asking ourselves why they are growing.
5: In terms of the motivations that's led these people to leave the UK, Ben, of course, much attention has been paid and there's been rather large amount of lobbying around the tax changes as well that we had. And we stayed not just under the Labour government, this started under the Tory government previously as well. Is that the only factor that is drawing people out of Britain, or are there pull factors to these other destinations as well?
10: You've hit the nail on the head there, Stephen. You know, going back to that Samuel Johnson era, 1700s, UK London was the number one place to be. You know, if you wanted to see the world, come to London. Now, you know, tax, yes, is driving internally for the UK, but externally too, there's a growing number of countries really trying to create the sort of, you know, by chance or by design that London has created over the past three centuries, a sort of ultimate place to be. You want culture? Be in London. You want to have a great school? Hey, UK's got that too. If you want good tax treatment, traditionally, London and the UK was there. Now, there's a growing number of countries that are offering similar treatment. So let's just take Mr. Rokos, case study there. Where's he gone? Greece. They're offering way better advantages to be a billionaire these days than I would say typically the UK is right now. So there we have it. It's both sides. Tax, not only in the UK, but also externally too. And that is the shifting environment the UK is having to deal with. Some people actually are still coming to the UK. We have, for the sake of fairness, introduced a new system, but it's only 4 years. And crucially, other countries are offering tax breaks for more than 4 years. Greece, 15. So that's triple the amount of time. And that makes leaving the UK for some people like Mr. Rokos a bit of an easier decision.
2: Very interesting. It seems like London's allure could be fading. Thank you very much for joining us, Ben. That's Bloomberg's ultra wealth reporter, Ben Stupples.
5: Which is some breaking news now. Spain is heading to the polls on the 29th of November in an early election just to have been called by the Spanish Prime Minister Pedro Sanchez. This is after two emergency housing bills presented by his government were defeated in Parliament on Friday. Now, the minority coalition led by Pedro Sanchez has been struggling to pass legislation since it took office in 2023, but this latest defeat hit harder because affordable housing is a core issue for support of his party and more broadly in the Spanish political landscape. So Spain calling early elections for the 29th of November. That's part of the story that's been weighing on the euro this morning, which we saw drop to its weakest level since May of 2025. Let's bring in our FX and rates reporter, Georgia Hall, for more on this story. Georgia, we have been watching very closely for the headlines out of Spain this morning after our reporting over the weekend about the possibility of an early election. But talk us through the pressures on the euro. What is driving it down so significantly this morning?
1: A lot of the pressure on the euro actually is coming from this volatility in bond markets. And all of this obviously is tied to these various fiscal pressures. And now the likelihood of more political instability ahead for Spain now as well as France. I mean, not nearly the same situation, but I would say that based on conversations with investors, they're looking at the region and just seeing so many question marks. And so that's leading to some short positions building. So far, you know, markets are not indicating that we're at the most bearish that we've ever been during periods of crises, but it's certainly trending towards that area.
2: And I'm curious about how this is all playing into the volatility that we've seen and are continuing to see on bond markets. And really crucially, when does this change from being a local to a systemic problem as far as markets are concerned?
1: I think, you know, we're certainly teetering on the edge of something right now. If we see more panic selling, especially coming out of France, or maybe some adjustments in terms of what foreign investors are holding in European debt, you know, the Japanese are big buyers of French debt. If they start seeing some selling, or maybe, you know, some more political gridlock over the budget in France, etc., that could, you know, spread. And we're hearing lots of discussions around contagion in Europe at the moment.
5: Yeah, and just looking, interesting, because we have been monitoring the bond market so carefully in Europe as well. We don't have any reaction on Spain's bonds this morning, fairly much where they were before this announcement came, rallying at the short end. And the 10-year Spanish yield is holding steady this morning at 4.08%. Actually, when looking across European bonds, Georgia, one of the more interesting moves we're seeing today is a further widening of that spread between France and Germany. Of course, France very much at the centre of the turmoil that we saw last week, but we're looking at that spread now, 147 basis points between the French and German, with French bonds selling off further. I mean, how much wider can this go before there might be some sort of intervention from the likes of the ECB?
1: I would say if there's another big drastic shift this week, you know, there's a lot of central bankers speaking as well. And I think markets are paying really close attention to what they might say and signal in terms of that. But if we see another, you know, 20 basis point move in the next few days, who knows where the discussion might lead. And I'd say another spread to be looking at that we're looking at this morning is the 30-year spread between France and Germany, which is on to another historic high that we're trying to track back our data in the Bloomberg terminal and can't quite find it. So it's we're really getting to a crunch point here.
2: And of course, you know, you mentioned the word on everybody's minds, investors' minds now, is contagion. To your mind, what will be the key indicator of that beginning? When should we start to worry, not just for other European markets, but perhaps markets around the rest of the world?
1: If we start seeing some kind of drastic repricing, or even, I think the question now is, you know, a lot of these positions that led to these volatile moves were built up by some fast money community as well as real money community. But if we start seeing more of those real money investors raising a lot of question marks around where they're allocating at the moment, that would be another big signal that something drastic might come.
5: Georgia, we're hitting a lot of superlatives in these bond markets that bring us back to the heights of the Eurozone crisis. This is a very different situation facing the euro area now. Can we really compare them, or is the situation now really driven by much different factors?
1: There is a hypothetical debate around how we could compare them. I would say the one thing that a lot of investors are saying is, look, we're at a very different starting point. As you've mentioned, there are safeties in place, there are guardrails, there's discussion of, you know, TPI, etc. And so that means that perhaps, you know, we couldn't end up in the same sort of spiral that we were in a decade or so ago. However, because we are also in this position where we've got a lot of geopolitical uncertainty as well, there's question marks around, perhaps it shouldn't be, you know, apples and apples, but there are some parallels that some are drawing between the two.
2: Okay, Georgia, thank you very much for joining us. That's our FX and rates reporter, Georgia Hall, joining us with the latest on that full-blown debt crisis in Europe.
5: Well, as we're waiting, of course, to see how things will play out now in the Spanish election that has now been called for the 29th of November. Pedro Sanchez just making that announcement in the past few minutes. No instant reaction that we're seeing on markets, but a lot of the pressure, as we've been discussing with Georgia, on the euro running into today's session had been to do with our reporting over the weekend. The government officials had been preparing for a potential early election. Interesting, just as a counterpoint, to note the latest PMI numbers out of Spain that we have this morning, showing stronger private sector activity across the economy, and particularly in services. The services PMI rising to 58.3 in August. So part of the story really in the Spanish election campaign is now going to be the strength of the economy versus what people are feeling, a debate we've seen play out in many European countries. But we now know Spain heading to the polls for a snap election on the 29th of November. Coming up next on Bloomberg Daybreak Europe, we'll be discussing more about the China-EU trade relationship. 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Stay connected with Bloomberg wherever you are with Bloomberg.

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1: 8:21 in London, 9:21 in Brussels. Good morning, I'm Stephen Carroll. On the markets, the euro 6 tenths weaker against the dollar, 111.91 this morning, as the political and fiscal concerns in France and now in Spain weigh on the single currency. It's the euro is 7 tenths weaker against the Japanese yen this morning, and 0.5% weaker against, 4 tenths weaker now in fact, against the Swiss franc, as well as we do see traders looking more towards haven demand in FX. In terms of the bond market moves, 10-year French yield up another 4 basis points this morning. The 10-year German yield down by 4 basis points. That spread widening even further. We're now back at the 150 basis point spread between French and German 10-year yields. 2-year treasuries are down by 3 basis points this morning. Not much movement in Spanish yields after the announcement of that snap election. On stock markets, the Stoxx 600 is now flat. The CAC 40 selling off further, now down by 1%. Schneider Electric, the big underperformer there, down by over 7% after the announcement of their deal to buy the software engineering company PTC, as their shares dropping significantly after announcing the biggest deal in the company's history. Oil prices are lower as well, down 0.7% for Brent crude. 101.57 is where that's trading. Looking towards Wall Street, S&P E-minis down 0.2%. Nasdaq futures 0.1% lower. That is your Bloomberg Radio Business Flash. Now with more on what's going on around the world, here's Tiwa Adebayo in London.
2: Thank you, Stephen. Spain's Prime Minister Pedro Sanchez has called an early election for November 29th after Parliament rejected his government's housing plan. The vote follows nationwide protests over housing costs and growing pressure on Sanchez's minority government. Right-wing candidate Flavio Bolsonaro is the favourite to become Brazil's next president after a surprise first-round lead. He took about 47% of the vote, compared with roughly 45% for left-wing President Lula. And a United Arab Emirates investigation says the attempted hijacking of a Fly Dubai plane last week was a terrorist attack. Passengers and crew stormed the cockpit after the co-pilot attempted to seize control of the plane. The Associated Press have named him as Omani national Hammam al-Hammami, but his motive is still unknown. Those are some of our global news headlines.
1: Tiwa, thank you very much. Well, the EU's Trade Commissioner Mara Šefčovič is going to China later this week, putting a renewed focus on the EU-China trade relationship. Chinese exports are on course to be about 80% higher globally than they were in 2019, putting rival manufacturers across the world under growing strain. Governments, including in the EU, are responding with tariffs and trade barriers, but pushing back against China isn't straightforward. I've been discussing this with Bloomberg's senior reporter James Maker on the latest episode of the Here's Why podcast. I began by asking him how China built such a major manufacturing advantage.
3: The Chinese industrialization story, I guess, really starts in the late 70s when Deng Xiaoping becomes the leader of China, and the country embarked on an industrialization campaign to both undo the ravages of the Cultural Revolution and also to increase incomes to benefit the country. And they started with heavy industry, but really realized really quickly that that was actually a dead end. And so they switched really quickly to light industry. So they started making things like clothes, shoes, simple toys, t-shirts, and that kind of stuff. And then, you know, through the 80s and through the 90s, they sort of moved up the value chain. So they went to making slightly more transformed and just making cloth, but making clothing out of that and more complicated clothing, or they're making furniture. And so you see them through the 80s and 90s, they're increasingly competing with, you know, manufacturers of chairs and tables and shoes in America and Europe. And then in 2001, they joined the WTO, and that sort of supercharges their exports. And not only do Chinese companies start exporting a lot more because their tariffs fall down, but then American and European and, you know, Japanese companies as well, which already had been investing in China somewhat, pump massive amounts of money into the Chinese economy to build up their capacity to build and make in China. And one of the things that the Chinese government did very cleverly was they made sure that Chinese companies could learn from those investments. So it wasn't just an American company coming in and saying, we're going to build here, but we're going to keep all of the IP ourselves. We're going to keep control of all the manufacturing processes. Those foreign companies had to make a joint venture with a Chinese company, and that allowed their Chinese partners to learn how to make things, to learn how to manage companies, to learn how to manage those industrial processes. And so you see Chinese companies becoming better and better at making cars, at making computers, at making Apple phones, at making everything, you know, high-speed rail. And so through that process of foreign investment and domestic investment, government targeting specific industries for support, plus the really, really smart and innovative and incredibly capitalistic driven Chinese people themselves, all of that combined together to create these industrial powerhouses across China in any number of different industries. And so what we're seeing now is, you know, what you saw in the 90s, say, for furniture or shoes, American shoe manufacturing, Australian shoe manufacturing, all moved to China because they were cheaper, they were faster, you know, it was easier just to buy shoes from China. And now they have moved up the value chain to the really expensive, the really complicated products.
1: And how has China managed to maintain its cost advantage through all of this?
3: I mean, it's an excellent question, because the initial thinking was that as Chinese workers got better paid, the cost advantage of China would fall away. And a lot of those less complex industries like shoes would move elsewhere, which is what had happened in other countries. You know, you saw in the 1960s and the 1970s, Japan, South Korea, Taiwan, moving up the value chain. And as their workers get paid more, those cheaper goods, that production moves elsewhere. And a lot of the time in East Asia, it moved from South Korea

0: 80s. The thing that's happened in China, which is really different, is that that hasn't really happened. So you're seeing now a China which is making tin cans or buckets or really, really simple products. And they're also making semiconductors, and they're not shifting much of that, or a lot of that production is not really shifting overseas. So there was an expectation in places like Bangladesh or Cambodia that they would get the benefits of the flow on from Chinese industrialization, because they could take over the T-shirts or the socks or the shoes. And there is some of that, but it hasn't really been, it hasn't been as big of a flood as you saw when all of that production moved from America to East Asia and from East Asia to China. And so there's many factors in that. One is just size. You know, there are many companies. I mean, China is so big, you know, 1.4 billion people. The ability of, you know, the numbers of companies that continue to work in those industries, it really means that you don't have to shift a lot of that production overseas. Whereas in other countries, you know, they had fewer workers. And so if you have a choice between high paid labor and low paid labor, you move to the higher paid labor. Another thing is that, you know, local governments and the central government in China as well don't want to see a lot of those industries move overseas because they provide jobs. So when those jobs shift from America or Australia, that created unemployment in places like Melbourne or in the Rust Belt in America, where their jobs moved overseas and there was, you know, unemployment, dislocation, those kind of issues. Chinese governments don't want to see that. So they're very adept at trying to keep companies at home. One way they do that is just coercion. If you move your production factory overseas, maybe you get more inspections than the other factories you have in China. You know, there's subsidies. You can get cheap land from the government. You can get cheap investment from Chinese state banks. And every province and every town has its own state bank. So the you know, local government or the central government or the provincial government can direct investment to favored industries. You know, the governments want tax revenue. So if companies move away, local governments lose tax revenue. So there's an incentive there for people to try and keep production in China as much as possible.
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1: 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We do have the French and German bond spread widening further today, 7 basis points wider now as German bonds rally and France sells off. No big reaction to the announcement of the snap elections in Spain from markets. We do have the IBEX 35 dipping into the red in Madrid, down 0.1%. That's largely in line with what we're seeing elsewhere. The French market, the underperformer in Europe, down 0.9% as shares in Schneider Electric slump on some M&A news.
6: Now to some of our top stories. Spain will hold an early election on November the 29th after Parliament rejected the government's emergency housing package. Prime Minister Pedro Sanchez called the vote amid nationwide protests over housing costs and political pressure on his government. The centre-right People's Party leads recent polling, with the Socialists trailing by about 8 percentage points.
1: France's premium over German bonds has hit its highest level since 2011. That was in trading on Friday. Bloomberg's Markets Live strategist Mark Cranfield says moves in the euro this morning suggest more pain to come.
7: Today, the euro is getting slammed. And it's not just against the US dollar, it's against the yen, the Swiss franc, the pound, really across the board. That's a big warning signal that people are getting out of the euro and euro assets, which sets up a pretty difficult day for the European bond market today.
1: Cranfield adds traders seem to be seeing political and fiscal risk spreading across the continent. One of those concerned is Ed Yardeni, who's warning that France could now be on the verge of a full-blown debt crisis. The closely watched strategist says France is now paying more than Italy or Greece to borrow over 10 years.
6: And the flurry of ultra-wealthy leaving the UK has become an avalanche. Bloomberg can reveal that individuals worth $160 billion have been cutting ties with the UK since 2024. That's more than the combined wealth of all the billionaires who still

0: So-called Britain Home. Higher taxes on the rich have become a rallying cry for the left, but Conservative leader Kemi Badenoch says growth has to come first. We'll bring you that Kemi Badenoch sound shortly. Her shadow chancellor will set out the party's fiscal plans later today at their annual conference. He is expected to say the Labour government is pursuing a socialist fever dream. The stakes for both parties are high. The top 1% of earners account for 27% of all UK income tax.
1: Green Party leader Jack Polansky, staying in the UK, has been banned from Israel after his party adopted a motion equating Zionism with racism. Polansky himself did not take part in the vote over the weekend, which divided senior party figures. Former Green Party co-leader and MP Adrian Ramsay disagrees with the result.
2: I'm deeply sad that this motion has passed. It doesn't reflect my view, and I don't think it reflects long-standing Green principles either, because the Green Party has always believed in the right of all peoples around the world to self-determination, and indeed that was reflected in our manifesto from the last general election.
1: Former Green Party co-leader Adrian Ramsay speaking yesterday. 56% of the party's membership backed the motion, which defines Zionism as an ideology supporting an ethno-nationalist Jewish state. Israel's foreign ministry said the vote was a stain on the history of the United Kingdom.
0: And finally, Digger, the movie starring Tom Cruise and directed by Alejandro Iñárritu, collapsed at the box office, taking just $8 million on its opening weekend. Digger is the last film to be released from Warner Brothers Discovery before its acquisition by Paramount Skydance, which closes on October the 6th. And those are some of our top stories. Coming up, we'll hear from equity derivatives strategist Benedict Lowe from BNP Paribas Markets 360. She joins us next. This is Bloomberg.
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1: 8:40 in London, 9:40 here in Brussels. Good morning, I'm Stephen Carroll. Let's start with stocks. Stocks have closed up by 0.1%, pairing earlier gains. Spain's market back slightly higher on the day after the announcement of that snap election for the 23rd of November, as we're looking at the French market underperforming, down 0.9% for the CAC 40. Schneider Electric shares are over 8% lower this morning after they announced a deal to buy the engineering software company PTC. The euro is sharply weaker. Off the lows of the day, though, so now hovering at 1.12 against the dollar, 0.5% weaker as the fiscal and political concerns weigh on markets. The currency is also 0.6 weaker against the Japanese yen and 0.3 weaker against the Swiss franc at the moment. Bloomberg Dollar Spot Index up by 0.2%. The spread between French and German bonds is widening, although less than it had been earlier in the session. So the 10-year German bond yield now down by just 1 basis point. French 10-year yield up by 4 basis points, and yields are rising now in Italy and also towards the long end in Spain, up a basis point on the 10 and 30 year this morning. Looking towards Wall Street, S&P E-mini futures are down 0.1%. Nasdaq futures are slightly lower on the day. Oil prices are down by 0.9% after Saudi Arabia cut its prices for shipments to Asia. That helped to offset the rise that had been seen as the Yemeni Saudi-backed government said that it was stepping up its effort against the Houthi militants there. $101.31 is where Brent crude is trading this morning. That is your Bloomberg Radio Business Flash. Now with more on what's going on around the world, here's Tiwa Adebayo in London.
2: Thank you, Stephen. Spain's Prime Minister Pedro Sanchez has called an early election for November the 29th after Parliament rejected his government's housing plan. The vote follows nationwide protests over housing costs and growing pressure on Sanchez's minority government. Right-wing candidate Flavio Bolsonaro is the favourite to become Brazil's next president after a surprise first-round lead. He took around 47% of the vote, compared with roughly 45% for left-wing President Lula. And a United Arab Emirates investigation says the attempted hijacking of a Fly Dubai plane last week was a terrorist attack. Passengers and crew stormed the cockpit after the co-pilot attempted to seize control of the plane. The Associated Press have named him as Omani national Hammam al-Hammami, but his motive is still unknown. Those are some of our global news headlines.
1: Tiwa, thank you very much. Let's get back then to the movements on markets. The weaker euro, part of the sentiment story that we're tracking for you today after the bond market volatility of the past week or so has been focused on Europe. Joining us now to discuss is Benedict Lowe, who is equity derivative strategist for Europe at BNP Paribas Markets 360. Benedict, good to have you back with us on the programme. Just starting, I suppose, we've had headlines out of Spain this morning about a snap election. Of course, the situation in France, very much a focus for markets last week. How do you see the political uncertainty playing out on equity markets?
3: Yeah, I think the key word that comes to mind when I think about the equity market performance recently is really resilience. Resilience despite the global bond sell-off, despite the move in oil markets, or despite all of this political news. And I think this comes down to the earnings picture, where earnings growth has been spectacular in the US, but has also picked up materially in Europe for the first time in 15 years when you're removing the post-COVID recovery. So really, it's a struggle between the micro backdrop that is very strong and the macro that is throwing at us a bunch of challenges.
2: And Benedict, you mentioned obviously resilience. Everyone has been talking about this, but I wonder if you still think that resilience extends to Europe. There's a bit of a dichotomy going on. We've seen the Nasdaq 100 hit a record close, but of course European stocks touching a three-month low last week. How much can European stocks continue to perform irrespective of the macro difficulties that we are seeing?
3: Yes, I would say if the yield moves starts to actually ease, I think there's upside for stocks into Europe, into year end. The elections in France is still 7 to 8 months out, and market tends to focus about one thing at a time. We have this global news sell-off, then we are going to earnings, then we're going into midterms. So there's a lot of catalysts that the market can focus on before pivoting to French election next year. But the second point being is that there's probably still better opportunity elsewhere. As you mentioned, probably the tech sector on the US is a cleaner buy than French stocks or European stocks at the moment.
1: Given the levels of where sovereign bonds are, I mean, how much would you be worrying about funding needs for companies when they're having to pay such much higher yields on the credit side as well, and whether that might be a risk down the line that we might see weighing on some of these companies?
3: No, absolutely. I think for the corporate sectors, the move higher that we've seen in yield is a real headwind. Now, I think there's still a case where the candidates for the election in France come with some fiscal, a bit not austerity, but like plans that are a bit more fiscally responsible. And I think the market probably will take it as a positive signal. And as I mentioned, the growth backdrop is still pretty strong in Europe. We're picking up. We're nowhere near the levels in the US, obviously, but it's been picking up. And I think the macro backdrop on the growth side is still positive. So I would say if there is a bit of breathing space from the rate sectors, I think that bodes well for equity markets over the coming months.
2: I wonder, in terms of where you see the most opportunity with talking about the US, you mentioned those big tech names. To what extent do you see any sort of concentration risk? We've obviously just been talking about those funding challenges, especially as perhaps we move into a higher rate environment. Do you need to see more growth across the landscape and not just with those hyperscalers?
3: Well, it depends where you invest. The S&P, if you look at the performance over the past few months, it's been mainly driven by some of those tech stocks versus some weaker part of the market are still really starting to feel the heat of the higher yield. So on the index level, actually, the S&P can rally just driven by a few of those stocks that are very heavyweight on the index. Now, there are other pockets of the market, such as like the Russell, as I mentioned, the weaker type of companies who are really starting to struggle. So the yields are having an impact on stocks. I would say they are more okay for growth stocks like the tech ones that are having just stellar and incredible earnings, but it's starting to be more difficult for the weaker type of companies.
1: How do you expect companies to talk about the energy price story in this upcoming earnings season? Of course, second quarter was so strong for the earnings picture coming out of them, and it is, you know, still present and still as serious concern for broader economies going into the second half of the year. So I wonder how you see companies addressing this.
3: Yeah, so that will probably be mentioned as a risk for their outlook for 2027. Now, one thing that I would mention is we've done some analysis looking at what are the usual impacts of higher oil prices. And what we found at the index level is that European stocks tend to overlook a rise in oil prices if that rise in oil prices is below 120. So we are still within that level that should be okay for equity markets. A rise above 120 tends to see more headwind for stocks.
2: And I wonder, you know, a lot of what we're talking about is kind of wait and see when it comes to the equity market. It depends a lot on the political action, particularly in Europe. How are you then hedging when you're thinking about your portfolio in terms of preparing for all scenarios?
3: Yeah, so some of the trades that we've looked at is lower banks, lower euro dollar. Also, we've seen higher yields, lower banks, higher yields, lower indexes as a whole. So the hybrid space is one where you can, with good leverage, get access to those type of payoff, hedging some cross-asset move. Because I've mentioned the equity market, but it's really rates, FX, all of those markets are being impacted by the news. So hybrids market provide some good edges at the moment.
1: Okay, Benedict, great to have you with us. Thanks very much for joining us in the program this morning. Benedict Lowe there, equity derivatives strategist at BNP Paribas Markets 360. So resilience in the equity markets, Tiwa, on a day where we're back focusing on the rates and FX picture with that sharp weakening of the euro this morning across all major currency pairings, hovering around the 112 handle now against the dollar. So off the lows that we've seen in the day, but a reminder again of the potential of how political and fiscal upset can weigh on markets, even though we have seen such volatility over the past week in bonds. And that spread between France and Germany, one of the other key metrics that we are watching today, hit the 150 mark again a little bit earlier in the session. We're just slightly off the 150 basis point spread between the 10-year German and French bonds, but that will be a key market indicator to be watching as the budget debate proceeds in France.
2: Coming up, we'll take a look at the stocks moving markets in the first hour of European trading with our reporter Louise Moon. This is Bloomberg.

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1: 8.53 in London, 9.53 here in Brussels. Good morning, I'm Stephen Carroll. We are watching on the markets the euro 0.5% weaker against the dollar, 0.6 weaker against the Japanese yen. The worries over political uncertainty in Spain with the snap election on the way is the... one of the key focus for markets has been driving the euro weaker this morning. Some hedge fund selling accentuating the moves that we have seen. We're also seeing the spread between French and German yields widening now. French 10-year yield up 5 basis points. German 10-year yield down 2 basis points. So we're back close to the 150 basis point spread between those two key borrowing benchmarks. Not much reaction on Spain's bond markets to the announcement of the snap election. 10-year yields up just a basis point. That's in line with the moves that we're seeing with gilts, which are also a basis point on the 10-year this morning. And stock markets, stock 600 now up 0.2% now, so starting to eke out some small gains there. The FTSE 100 is also trading a little higher, but the French market underperforming as Schneider Electric is down by nearly 9% today after its latest M&A deal has been announced. Oil prices weaker 1% for Brent crude, $101.17. Gas prices flat on the day on the Dutch TTF benchmark, but still at €74.80, so remain pretty elevated. Gold prices up another 0.5% today, $4,161 an ounce. That is your Bloomberg Radio Business Flash.
2: Thank you, Stephen. Let's take a look at some of the stocks on the move today in Europe. I'm Tiwa Adebayo with Stephen Carroll, and we're joined by Bloomberg reporter Louise Moon. Louise, first up is Schneider Electric. It's down today. What is driving that move?
3: So it's the latest M&A deal from Schneider. So shares down over 8%, almost 9% this morning. They're buying PTC, which is a US-based engineering software developer. The deal is for more than $20 billion, and that's a 40% premium to PTC's previous closing price. So quite a big jump there. Expected to close later this year in the third quarter. And it's the latest acquisition for Schneider. It's been growing via M&A, particularly with tech firms. But as I say, shares down. It's a big price tag, one factor. There was also a note from Bloomberg Intelligence saying that there's a big hurdle of execution of the deal and integration. So shares down, being pulled down on that, on those two factors.
1: Okay, so that's Schneider Electric, and that's weighing on the whole French market this morning. And next, Louise, we're looking at Hermès shares.
3: Yes, also down, but less so, down about 2%. They've been hit with their first sell ratings in over a year. So that's from Goldman and from UBS. So it now has two sell ratings, those ones, and it compares to 16 buys, so quite an outlier there. They're saying that they expect it to continue to underperform, so to continue to have more muted top-line growth than investors have currently priced in. The analysts are saying that, well, they're saying it's clearly that their historical double-digit year-on-year growth has clearly come to a halt. This is on the back of kind of wider weakness in luxury, also in non-leather categories. Hermès is also very exposed to aspirational customers. There's the cost of living aspect there. So first sell ratings in over a year, and that's weighing on their shares.
2: I wonder if it's got anything to do with the perceived overexposure of the Birkin bag. A really interesting column from Bloomberg's Andrea Felsted recently saying that Hermès should make it even harder to get a Birkin. So that's the latest with Hermès. But lastly, Telefonica, it's up so far in this session. Give us an idea of what's driving those moves.
3: Yeah, so up just over 1%. It's an interesting one. It's very exposed to Brazil. So Telefonica, as well as Santander, Carrefour, all rising up over about 1%. They all generate more than about 20% of their revenue in Brazil. Now, this is on the back of news that Bolsonaro surged to a surprise lead in the first round of Brazil's presidential election. And he would obviously take things more to the right. He's seen as more market friendly, likely to address Brazil's deteriorating fiscal situation. So Brazil assets are also expected to jump when they open later today, and it's feeding through into European listed assets that are exposed to Brazil. So Telefonica, Santander, Carrefour being three of the main ones. There are others as well, but all of those very exposed to Brazil, and that is boosting their shares in morning trading.
1: Okay, Louise, thank you very much for bringing us up to date with those stocks on the move in the first hour of European trading. Our breaking news editor, Louise Moon. For more conversations like this, you can subscribe to our Stock Movers podcast. 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Well, Tiwa, we have been watching that news this morning out of Spain today as we've been now looking ahead now to their snap election at the end of November. Another story layering into the political and fiscal uncertainty in Europe.
2: Yeah, absolutely. It's one of the top red stories on the terminal so far this morning. Those early elections on November the 29th. And of course, the huge protest uprising that we've seen over the last couple of weeks in Spain, now culminating in calls for this election, which is going to happen on November the 29th.
1: Yeah, indeed. And that's part of the story leading to weakness in the euro today, down 0.5% against the US dollar, touching as low as the lowest point in since May 2025 earlier on in the trading session. And that's a key story we're going to keep across in the next hour of Bloomberg Daybreak Europe. How does the snap election in Spain play into the bond market volatility and the focus on France that we've seen over the past week as we've been looking at the debate over the French budget heating up as well? So we'll have more on that with our FX and rates reporter Alice Gledhill. Stay with us for more. This is Bloomberg.
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6: This is Bloomberg Daybreak Europe for this Monday, the 5th of October from London. Coming up today...
7: At risk of eviction, Spain's Sanchez calls a snap election as the country's housing crisis piles pressure on his government.
6: On the verge of a full-blown debt crisis, Ed Yardeni warns that France could face a fiscal reckoning as the euro tumbles.
7: A £120 billion problem. Bloomberg uncovers the scale of Britain's super-rich exodus as tax changes hit the country's appeal.
6: Plus, flight to safety, the US pulls all its bombers from a UK base after a suspected terror plot targeting the site.
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8: 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How are you?
6: I'm very well, and it is a very busy moment in Europe. We have been on alert, really, for contagion risks within Europe's bond market. We have seen this morning a sell-off in the euro and an announcement of a snap election in Spain. So let's get into the market data this morning. You've got the Stock 600 seeing a very small gain, up 0.1%. The CAC 40 in France is down 1% this morning. The IBEX, though, in Spain is actually managing a gain of 0.3%. So despite the continued blowout in yield spreads between French OATs and German Bunds and the decline, and you've also seen this big decline in French stocks, in Italy, in Spain, despite the announcement of a snap election, not really much movement. Yields for Spain at 4.09. It is the spread between French and German yields that is the most important. Looking at that, we do see it now standing at 148 basis points, so up by about 7.5 basis points this morning. This has stock futures for the US, where you saw the Nasdaq hit a record high on Friday at the close. Stock futures for the Nasdaq have ticked into the green, but S&P 500 E-mini futures are down, so too are Dow Jones E-mini futures. Then thinking about the yields in the US, 525 down 2 basis points for those US yields, as we saw that softer than expected US data for a hiring. And just lastly, the euro, a check there this hour, the euro trades at 111.98, weaker 0.5%. James.
7: Let's get on to our top stories this morning. Spain will hold an early election on the 29th of November after the parliament rejected the government's emergency housing package. Prime Minister Pedro Sanchez called the vote amid nationwide protests over housing costs and political pressure on his government. He was due to remain in power until July.
9: Having informed the head of state as required, I've decided to convene an extraordinary meeting of the Council of Ministers this very morning in order to dissolve the parliament and call a general election to be held on Sunday, November 29, in accordance with the deadlines established by law.
7: That was the Prime Minister of Spain, Pedro Sanchez, there speaking via a translator. Now, Sanchez's minority government was already struggling after a series of mishaps, including deadly floods and a migration crisis. Here's Bloomberg's Spain bureau chief, Rodrigo Orejuela, who explains why Sanchez is calling the vote at this moment.
10: Sorry, Sanchez has been struggling to gain support. He's seen his position weaken in surveys so far ahead of elections next year. And suddenly, the defeat the other day gives his camp, gives his coalition, both his own party, the Socialists, and the Junior Party, a big narrative to go into the elections and show that they are there, or claim that they are there, defending the right of people who need housing, while the right, who defeated his bills the other day, are against it. That's the narrative they're going to try to build on, the momentum they're going to try again.
7: Bloomberg's Rodrigo Orejuela there. The yield on benchmark 10-year Spanish government bonds was little changed at 4.08% on the news. The centre-right People's Party leads recent polling, with the Socialists trailing by about 8 percentage points.
6: Well, concerns about fiscal and political risks in the eurozone have pressured the region's currency and bonds. The euro has hit its weakest level since May 2025. As risks grow across Europe, the currency fell as much as 0.8% against the US dollar this morning. Now, the latest announcement from Madrid underscores those concerns. Traders are on alert for any signs of contagion.
7: Well, that's as France's premium over German bonds hit its highest level since 2011 on Friday. The country could now be on the verge of a full-blown debt crisis, according to Ed Yardeni. The closely watched strategist says France is now paying more than Italy or Greece to borrow over 10 years. Alexei Mironenko is Global Head of Investment Solutions at Leo Wealth.
11: Never thought I'd say it, that Greece is safer than France from a market point of view. But that seems to be the case right now. Now, the ECB can easily step in. We saw Europe solve its problems 10 plus years ago with the southern, south European issues. France will be not dissimilar. In fact, it's a bigger systemic risk. So the entirety of the EU will join in. The challenge is probably not yet.
7: Alexei Mironenko, yeah, and we can now say that the French bond yield spread is up 6 basis points, is now at roughly 146 points. Now, this is also as the euro fell to its weakest level since May 2025 this morning, as the political and fiscal concerns around Europe and France intensify.
6: Now to other news. The flurry of ultra-wealthy individuals leaving the UK has become an avalanche. Bloomberg can reveal that individuals worth $160 billion have cut ties with the UK since 2024. Now that's more than the combined wealth of all the billionaires who still call Britain home. Here is Ben Stupples.
12: On the Bloomberg Billionaires Index, I track the UK ultra-high net worth that we have on the index. It's about 1,000 individuals overall that we track. And what I'm seeing is that within that group, we've seen a growing number of both, you know, ultra-high net worths who hail from overseas, outside the UK, and crucially, British individuals, a growing number over the past 2 years going.
6: That was Bloomberg's Ben Stupples, our ultra wealth reporter. Now, the exodus puts more pressure on the UK's tightening fiscal constraints. The top 1% of earners in Britain account for some 27% of all income tax paid in the country.
7: Well, staying with the UK, the Pentagon has removed all of its US bombers from an airbase in Britain that it had used for its campaign against Iran. RAF Fairford was at the centre of a suspected attempted terrorist attack last week, in which 6 men have since been arrested. Bloomberg's Freddie Fulston has more.
13: An official from the Defence Department told multiple news agencies that all the bombers had now returned to their home bases in the US. Bloomberg understands the withdrawal had taken place with unusual swiftness and urgency after threats of a plot linked to Iran had emerged. The shift takes critical equipment out of the preferred forward operating base for bomber aircraft in Europe. But the Pentagon officials said the personnel who operate the fleet of B-1s, B-2s and B-52s remain prepared to carry out precision global strikes anywhere. In London, Freddie Fulston, Bloomberg Radio.
6: Andrew Mountbatten-Windsor is taking legal action against Thames Valley Police in the UK over claims that search warrants of his Windsor and Sandringham homes may have broken the law. The former Duke of York was arrested on his 66th birthday back in February. A private High Court hearing will take place on Thursday. The former Duke of York was stripped of his titles last year over his links with the convicted paedophile Jeffrey Epstein.
7: And right-wing candidate Flavio Bolsonaro is the favourite to become Brazil's next president after a surprise first-round lead. He took about 47% of the vote, compared with roughly 45% for left-wing president Lula. The two will meet again on October 25th, with Bolsonaro expected to benefit most from eliminated candidate support. European stocks exposed to Brazil rose after the surprise result, and Brazilian assets are set to jump later today when trading opens.
6: And those are our top stories for you this morning. Well, thinking about that Brazil story, it's the likes of Santander and Telefonica and Carrefour that have benefited because of their exposure in Europe to Brazil and Flavio Bolsonaro surging. Look, let's just get a check on the latest when it comes to European markets. So the Stoxx 600 is actually managing a gain of about 0.4%, but we're keeping a close eye on French and Spanish stocks. So you've got the French domestic Cat count down by 6, almost 0.7%. The IBEX 35, though, is up by 0.7% on the announcement of a snap election. Then looking at the yield spread, France to Germany, 145, almost 146 basis points. So hovering around 5.5 basis points in terms of that spread widening. This as the euro is weakening against the US dollar, 0.5%, 111.98. And then oil prices, let's not forget those. They're down 1.2% this morning, but still just above $100 a barrel. James?
7: Well, that's one kind of data check, Caroline. There's another kind of data check that I'm getting obsessed with, data around your health. Mm-hmm. And what sparked this is Bob Diamond, the former Barclays sort of CEO and chairman, has joined the biohackers. So he's now tracking his blood alcohol limits and has given up drinking 3 years ago. To me, this is fascinating, both because this intersection of how much people are paying for wearables and how much data they're giving to private companies, but also there are measurable health impacts.
6: Yeah, absolutely. I mean, I know that the finance world is enthralled to data. Can you apply it to your own health? Sure, if it makes you, you know, fitter, stronger, more able to keep up, why not? As Bob Diamond is saying, he says it's not compulsive, but it sounds a bit that way. He says that he, in an interview with Bloomberg, was talking about how it's rare that he doesn't check how well he has slept in the first hour or half hour of waking up in the morning. It's Bloomberg's Laura Noonan who has been writing about this. Look, I certainly didn't know that big organizations like the US Air Force and the Navy and Marine Corps have started to use fitness trackers to try to track, you know, the overall health at times, not the whole time, but at moments they have used it to track troops. And some companies are trying to do that as well, although that does raise lots of kind of privacy issues as well.
7: Well, it's nice to get something a bit different, but it's such a busy news day. Let's get back to the top story today. Spanish Prime Minister Pedro Sanchez has called an early election amid a sell-off of the euro, with euro dollar falling to a 17-month low. It comes with evident bond market anxiety about France's budget and a widening yield premium between France and German bunds. Joining us now is Bloomberg TV and radio host Stephen Carroll in Brussels, and in the London studio, our FX and rates reporter Alice Gledhill. Alice, let's start with the markets. How much stress is evident there in the bond markets at the moment?
14: Yeah, it's definitely a tricky moment for Europe, I think, James. Maybe I'll start with Spain. We're actually not seeing too much of a move there this morning, which I think is interesting. I guess Spain has long been a market darling. It's one of these sort of turnaround, like long running turnaround stories in the euro area, a bit like Greece, Ireland, Portugal. Investors have rewarded these countries for getting their public finances in shape and for the trajectories there, I guess, being positive. We can contrast that to France maybe in a minute. But I think that's why you're not seeing masses of reaction here in Spanish bond markets. Mm-hmm. I think really it's when the fiscal situation is already in a bad shape that's when investors start to get really concerned. And I don't really think that's the case for Spain.
6: Okay. In terms of the euro selling off then, why is it selling off so aggressively and what are the ramifications of that, Alice?
14: Yeah, so I think part of the euro weakness is definitely down to concerns over France and what we're seeing there in terms of the struggles to get a budget passed or kind of question marks over that process at the presidential election next year and so on. There's no doubt that France's public finances are not in a good state. I think last week as well, we started to see sort of hints that some of that weakness is starting to spill over to the likes of Italy, even though there's not really any new news around Italy. It's just that it's one of the more vulnerable ones just because it has one of the bigger debt burdens, but it's the kind of price action that tends to get the ECB really concerned. So I think that's what's spilling over to the euro. I guess the other key thing is that investors have started to rein in what they're pricing in terms of ECB hikes for the next year or so. So that's opening up that interest rate differential between Europe and the US, and that is pulling the euro down versus the dollar.
7: So Alice, you've neatly set the scene of this kind of uneasy markets looking at Europe. Stephen, into this lands sort of this news this morning of an early election in Spain. What has prompted that decision from Pedro Sanchez?
15: The short-term decision was the failure of two bills on Friday in Parliament, which were due to address some of the housing crisis that's caused major protests in Spain over the past number of weeks. And Spain's Prime Minister's party unable to pass those measures through Parliament that would have done things like impose rent freezes and allow for indefinite rental contracts, which was seen as being efforts to try and contain what has become such a hot button political issue, of course, in Spain as in so many other parts of Europe as well. And that is what has prompted Pedro Sanchez to call the election for the 29th of November. It is worth pointing out, though, that he has been governing with a minority since the last election. This has led to a whole sort of policy gridlock on a range of areas. It's been very difficult for them to get bills passed, particularly as the support of the Catalan Independence Party was withdrawn in recent months as well. I mean, Spain's government hasn't passed a budget since 2022, so we haven't seen a spending plan. It's been extended by emergency measures every year since then as well. And this is part of the political uncertainty that has been bubbling up through various crises, with a focus on whether or not Prime Minister Pedro Sanchez would choose to go for the early elections. And that is what he's decided to do today, with the vote being called for the end of November. Centre-right party, the PP, are ahead in the polls, significantly so, and the party leader has said that they may choose to govern with Vox, the far-right party, and that's likely to be a key focus of the election now as well, because Vox is in third place in polling behind the Socialist Party, so this could set up a broader debate, of course, about the situation for the political landscape in Spain as well.
6: Yeah, Stephen, I think there are so many themes, aren't there, that emerge in Spain that have echoes and similarities, if not simply are translated into other countries. You know, if you think about the housing crisis, that's an issue for a lot of European countries. The protests that we've seen over the eviction of Mari Carmen Abascal in Madrid, you know, that triggered all of this latest round of housing protests. Look, the issue in France that I wanted to ask you about, that's also very interesting. We've talked in recent weeks about the budget proposal, this deficit reduction plan that doesn't seem to have satisfied markets. Why do you think we are seeing the kind of blowout in yield differentials between France and Germany Friday and Monday? Again, the question is, what was the catalyst?
15: Yeah, I mean, there's a couple of things in play when we're thinking about that. First of all, of course, there's the global bonds yields rising, which has put strain on particularly the longer end, which is where you do see fiscal concerns play out. The plan itself from the French government was fairly ambitious and something that investors have welcomed. But I think the political reality is it's very difficult to try and get that budget passed in France. We know that's been a question in the past 2 years where prime ministers have been felled over their inability to get a budget through Parliament. And even though there had been noises from Marine Le Pen's party that they may allow a budget to get through simply to prevent a fiscal crisis going into the presidential election next year, this particular plan from Roland Escure and the French government tackles things like bringing down certain social benefits and very politically sensitive issues. So that may provoke more division in Parliament. And of course, if you can't get the plan passed, then you do see the budget deficit going even higher again. Mm. And this is part of the fear that's been echoing through bond markets at a time when you're already looking at investors rethinking some of their investments, particularly when it comes to those fiscal concerns in Europe.
8: Now, Alice, this speaks to something you were saying earlier, because we've just had hitting the wire some comments from the ECB chief economist Philip Lane, who's pointing to renewed pressure poses upside risk to the inflation outlook as well as downside risk to growth and warrants close monitoring. So that gives us a flavour of some of what we're getting from the ECB. But I wanted to turn your attention to this idea now that a lot of bond traders are starting to ask questions about contagion risk. How are you and some of your sources speaking about this, and what are the kind of things that European governments should be worried about?
14: Yeah, so contagion risk is very much back on people's radars, I think. And of course, contagion is sort of this idea that when you see stress in one sovereign bond market, it starts spilling over to others, even though from a sort of fundamental perspective, there's no reason really that that should be happening. And yeah, that's the kind of thing that I think would really concern the ECB. I think we're seeing it happen sort of on the margins at the moment. I don't think it's kind of getting out of control, but yeah, I think people are sort of on watch for what the ECB might do. And yeah, interesting to hear those headlines hitting in terms of what Lane has said. I think, you know, verbal sort of intervention or sort of a verbal message that, you know, we're kind of watching these market moves, you know, we're ready to act if need be. I think that's the kind of thing I think they'll try to stick to for now. I think they'll be very reluctant to bust out any of their sort of bigger tools they might have. But yeah, I suspect we'll probably hear more of the same in terms of what we've heard from Lane this morning.
6: Yeah, okay. So we'll continue to track what the response is from the ECB. Stephen, what do you think that Brussels may be thinking about this? You know, when we hear that word contagion, I mean, to my mind, it's so reminiscent of Greece and, you know, the flood of reporters who went to Greece and the pain that caused. We're obviously not at that point or at that scale, but surely Brussels will be watching this just as closely as the ECB will. What are we thinking about next?
15: I mean, it's worth pointing out that so much has changed in terms of the institutional architecture since the Eurozone crisis as well. The ECB has a transmission mechanism to try and intervene in bond markets if it were to be seen that there were dislocated market movements. That's something that didn't exist during the Eurozone crisis era. You also have very different supervision of the financial sector now compared to what there was before the Eurozone crisis. So parts of these elements have changed the structure of how something like this would play out. But fiscal concerns are a theme in many European countries, particularly in Western European countries, and the thought around what that means for fiscal discipline and the question of, you know, any greater ambition, particularly in this city where the focus is on the EU's next 7-year budget as well. Mm. Governments don't want to be paying more into the EU, especially if they're facing constrained fiscal situations at home, but they're also seeking big ambitions for things like farm payouts, the regional subsidies that help to invest in infrastructure across the bloc too. So this makes those negotiations even more complicated with the timeline to try and get a deal on the EU budget set by the European Council President for December of this year. If you're heading into elections in Spain and an extremely uncertain fiscal situation in France, that makes those negotiations even more complicated than they already were.
8: Well, with that in mind, I doubt it's the last time we'll be hearing from the likes of you two. Thank you very much to Bloomberg TV and radio host Stephen Carroll, who's in Brussels, and our FX and rates reporter Alice Glettel in London.
6: Now it's 9:21 a.m. here in the City of London. Good morning, I'm Caroline Hepgill. Let's update you then on where we are in markets this morning as we keep a close eye then on the discussion we've just had on the yield spread gap between France and Germany. So let's look to those yields. At the moment, you've got 10-year German yields heading rising in terms of bonds, yields down 4 basis points, but French yields are up by about 1.5 basis points. So you can see there that there is about a 6.5 basis point of widening, certainly on the 10-year. There's also this theme as well of Japanese investors being big investors in French bonds, and so that being kind of an important leg of this story. US yields, meanwhile, are down 2 basis points at 5.25 this morning. Oil prices are coming down 1.5% at the moment, but Brent is still just above $100 a barrel. In terms of European stocks, those stocks are up 0.6%. Of course, they've struggled somewhat since we reached a record high back in August for European stocks. And certainly the CAC count in Paris is down 0.5%. Less of a reaction in Spain to that snap election being called. IBEX shares up by 0.9% this morning. We had a record high close last week for the NASDAQ. Stock futures for the US have been a bit more mixed. NASDAQ futures barely in the green, along with S&P 500 E-mini futures. And then just lastly, looking at the euro. So the euro is weaker, 0.5%, but at 112.02 right now. That's a look at the markets. Your Bloomberg Radio Business Flash. James Walcock now has a roundup of our global news headlines. Good morning.
8: Good morning. Spain's Prime Minister Pedro Sanchez has called an early election for November the 29th after Parliament rejected his government's housing plan. The vote follows nationwide protests over housing costs and growing pressure on Sanchez's minority government. Right-wing candidate Flavio Bolsonaro is the favourite to become Brazil's next president after a surprise first-round lead. He took about 47% of the vote, compared with roughly 45% for left-wing president Lula. And a United Arab Emirates investigation says the attempted hijacking of a Fly Dubai plane last week was a terrorist attack. Passengers and crew stormed the cockpit after the co-pilot attempted to seize control of the plane. The Associated Press have named the co-pilot as Omani national Hamam al-Hamami, but his motive is still unknown. Those are some of our global news headlines.
6: Thank you so much for that, James. Now, bear with me. When a man is tired of London, he is tired of life, for there is in London all that life can afford. Yes, you've got to know that quote from Samuel Johnson if you have a hope of wanting to be a Londoner. But the super rich seem pretty tired of tax changes, and that means a $160 billion hole that the UK can perhaps ill afford. Jack Sidders, who leads our investing team here in London, joins us now to discuss this scoop, this Bloomberg calculation from the ultra high net worth team looking at the billionaires index. How did we come up with this figure of $160 billion?
16: Yeah, morning, Caroline. Thanks for having me on. So this is great work by Ben Staples on the rich team. So what he's done is they have taken billionaires tracked by the Bloomberg Billionaires Index, both the individuals and the sort of dynasties that they represent. In some cases, this is families, and it's, you know, not always exactly clear which members of the family control which bits of the pie, so to speak. But looked at those who have either fully left the UK or loosened their ties to the UK, changed their tax domicile, etc. And if you tot up all those who have gone, you get a grand total of 160 billion, and that is more than the number of UK domiciled billionaires who are left in the Bloomberg Billionaires Index. So a really significant number.
8: So, I mean, this reporting is not only great, it comes at such an interesting moment where you've just had last week the Labour Party set out it wants to mess with the triple lock for pensions, and a lot of the big union opposition to that saying you should be taxing the super rich instead. We're just having the Green Party conference where taxing the super rich is also part of their further left-wing platform. So I guess, Jack, what is the loss to Britain of these people leaving?
16: Yeah, I mean, it's really interesting. Obviously, a lot of these people did go, you know, just ahead of those very significant changes to the non-dom rules. But actually, to your point, James, it's often the speculation as well that which, you know, really has an impact here. You know, just endless speculation about further wealth taxes. Those sorts of, you know, pronouncements at conferences don't go unnoticed by these people. And what's the loss to the UK? Well, look, you can debate a long time the merits of trickle down economics. Yeah. And just how significant all this stuff is. But let me point you to another story that we have on the wire today. The value of London's super prime property in real terms is down by half since its peak in 2014. Now, that's for a whole load of different reasons, including a variety of specific property tax changes. But undoubtedly, the wealth story is part of that. And that is one tangible way that you can see the impact.
6: Yeah. Also, the horror of in climate change, realizing that very few even top end properties in London have air conditioning, you know, just amongst the issues. But look, I also wonder how much, you know, and again, this is so difficult, isn't it? But the Labour government also discovered this, that there is a certain part of optimism that you have to have, you know, to keep businesses positive and focused, don't you? That it was thought that the drop in consumer and business sentiment, that some of that was around the negativity that the Labour government had around its fiscal position. And so when you have social media bashing of London, which people now realise is a thing, how much does that affect the whole kind of... So it's advertising campaign for London.
16: Yeah, I think we shouldn't underestimate it. It really does cut through. And, you know, OK, it's always dangerous to build a worldview based entirely on anecdotes. But that said, I was chatting to a UAE-based billionaire who does invest in the UK recently, who was talking about, you know, not wanting to wear his Rolex in Mayfair. And, you know, that stuff, it really permeates. And London has definitely sort of lost some of its sheen. We have to remember that these people are internationally mobile. You know, they have properties in multiple jurisdictions, you have business interests in multiple jurisdictions.

0: And in further UK political news, the Green Party leader Zach Polanski has been banned from Israel after his party adopted a motion equating Zionism with racism. Polanski himself did not take part in the vote over the weekend, which divided senior party figures. Former Green Party leader and co-leader and MP Adrian Ramsey discusses the results.
1: I'm deeply sad that this motion has passed. It doesn't reflect my view, and I don't think it reflects long-standing Green principles either, because the Green Party has always believed in the right of all peoples around the world to self-determination, and indeed that was reflected in our manifesto from the last general election.
0: Former Green Party co-leader Adrian Ramsey speaking yesterday. 56% of the party's membership backed the motion, which defines Zionism as an ideology supporting an ethno-nationalist Jewish state. Israel's foreign ministry said the vote was, quote, a stain on the history of the UK. Those are our top stories.
2: Wow. I mean, Caroline, I've got something else for you.
0: Yeah.
2: Digger, starring Tom Cruise and directed by Alejandro Iñárritu, collapsed at the box office, taking in just $8 million on its open weekend. So there you go. It's not all bad news. Some things are tried and failed, and that is art.
0: Oh, I sidestepped Digger. Even though the posters are amazing, I saw Sense and Sensibility. There you go. Nothing if not a cliche, Jane.
2: You're so refined.
0: Coming up next, we're going to talk to our markets guest, Vivek Paul. 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
1: Wales suffered a third defeat in four Nations League games after losing 1-0 at home to Denmark. The hosts conceded a second-half penalty in Cardiff following an error from goalkeeper Danny Ward. Manager Craig Bellamy says they weren't able to sustain the required intensity.
2: If you've seen, like, Thursday, we're on the front foot, so we're able to shorten distance. Today, we just couldn't work it well enough, couldn't get the energy up enough to be able to have a bigger say in the game.
1: There was more controversy in the Republic of Ireland's 1-1 draw with Israel. The Irish team's fitness coach was allegedly spat at by an opposition player at half-time, according to reports in the stadium in Serbia. Meanwhile, Northern Ireland aim to continue their unbeaten start in the competition when they host Georgia tonight. And Rico Lewis is joining up with the England squad ahead of tomorrow's game against the Czech Republic at Wembley. Manchester City's winning start to their women's Super League title defence continues after getting past Arsenal 4-2. The champions had to twice come from behind to leave their opponents 10 points behind in the title race. Kimi Antonelli's moved a step closer to lifting his first F1 World Championship with a second place finish at the Bahrain Grand Prix in Malaysia. The Italian crossed the line behind Max Verstappen, who won his first race of the season, with Lewis Hamilton third. Novak Djokovic fought from a set down to get past top seed Alexander Zverev and reach the semi-finals of the China Open Tennis. The 24-time Grand Slam champion will next face Daniel Medvedev in Beijing. Britain's Sonny Cartel takes on Elena Charayeva of Armenia for a place in the last 16 this morning. LIV Golf's Adrian Moronk has a fifth DP World Tour title after a two-shot victory at the Lynx Championship.
0: That was Colin Besley. In the weather, a high of 22 degrees expected for London today. Almost no rain, another glorious day given it's October, but sunset is at 6:29 tonight.
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0: 9:53 a.m. here in the City of London. Good morning, I'm Caroline Hepker. Just going through the markets this morning, European stocks are up about 0.3%, but I think that belies some of the anxieties that we're seeing. The CAC 40 is down almost 0.9%, as you see yield spreads between French OATs and German Bunds widening this morning after we had quite a significant increase in bond differentials, yield differentials on Friday. On not a particular trigger point, but just a kind of generalised concern around the budget and the state of play in France. In terms of stock futures for the US, the Nasdaq on Friday closed at a record high. We had softer jobs data than expected. Futures now for the Nasdaq, S&P 500 and Dow Jones are all in the red and down this morning. Then looking at 10-year US Treasury yields, also down a basis point at 5.26. And you have the euro softer against the dollar by 0.4%, now trading at 1.1211. That's a look at the market data. Your Bloomberg Radio Business Flash, Shane.
4: Well, let's take a look at some stocks on the move today in Europe. I'm James Walcock with Caroline Hepker, and we're joined in the studio by Bloomberg's Tiwa Adebayo. Tiwa, let's start with Schneider Electric. Down today, what's driving that?
5: Yeah, we're seeing Schneider Electric moving downwards today, and this comes after some news that it's agreed to buy industrial software firm PTC. That's for about $22 billion. It's stepping up this effort to kind of tap into the AI boom. This is its biggest acquisition today, actually. She comes after a few of these moves for Schneider. It's going to be an all-cash deal. It's expected to close by the third quarter of 2027, according to their statement today. We're seeing shares falling by about 9% now in trading. They were up almost 30% this year through Friday's close, and PTC's shares down about 17% over the same period. And as I mentioned, we've seen Schneider expanding through these acquisitions in recent months. A bid to profit from that accelerating push to modernize factories as manufacturers increasingly implement AI. So we've seen not just Schneider, but also their European rivals, likes of Siemens and ABB, also looking to take advantage of this investment in data centers that we are seeing underpin the AI surge. So down this morning from Schneider on the news of that acquisition.
0: Okay. Let's also talk about Hermes this morning. Shares dipping. Why? buy?
5: Their shares are falling a little this morning as they've got their first sell ratings in over a year. So we've seen analysts at Goldman Sachs and UBS expecting shares in Hermes to continue to underperform. And this is coming off the back of a more muted top line growth than investors are currently pricing in. So Goldman analysts writing that the company's historical double-digit year-on-year growth quarter after quarter has clearly come to a halt. They're saying that the slowdown is mostly due to weakness in non-leather categories. So crucially, the very famous Birkin bag is not taking a hit, but we're seeing more of their other options. So perhaps the scarves, the other handbags that Hermes offers, which are designed to appeal to more of the aspirational customer. So perhaps not the customer with the net worth to buy a Birkin bag, but ones that like to participate in the brand. That is seeing weakness. UBS downgrading from neutral as well, highlighting the growing availability of the company's products on the secondary market. So, of course, that second-hand sales of Birkin bags, incredibly popular on sites like Vestiaire, for example, perhaps diluting the exclusivity that Hermes has to offer.
4: And Tiwa, a lot of European tradesmen following the drama around deal-making in the Italian finance sector. You're looking today at Unipol. What's going on there?
5: Yeah, more moves in the Italian financial stock saga, but perhaps maybe coming to a close soon. So Italian financial stocks are on the move today after Intesa Sanpaolo said its improved offer for banker Monte dei Paschi di Siena has won the backing of the target's biggest shareholder, so increasing the likelihood of that closing. Unipol is around 3.8% higher after this news, while we've seen shares in Monte dei Paschi gain as well, and Mediobanca slipping. It's this excitement that is taking hold of the Italian financial sector, Unipol being swept up in that positive sentiment. But this move does stand out. Unipol is the best performer amongst its peers today, with a trading volume running at triple its 20-day average.
0: Okay, pretty interesting. This is overall European stocks up by 0.2% in European trading. Tiwa Adebayo, thank you so much with our Stock Movers report this morning. Thank you. Well, thinking about this morning, we've had a hugely busy start to this trading week, actually, in Europe, with the announcement of a snap election in Spain. You've got oil prices being pushed and pulled by the different headlines out of Saudi Arabia, in particular, around Yemen trying to fight the Houthis, but also around their attempt to cut prices to certain buyers in Asia. And then you also have the severe stress in bond markets, it would seem, for French yields.
4: Well, and look, that bond market story is putting me in mind of what's most read on the terminal today, which is this story from Ben Stubbles, which we've been covering all morning, about London taking a hit with the super rich leaving and more people having left in the past 2 years than the total net worth of the people still there who are UK billionaires. And this matters because as we look at the limited fiscal headspace countries in Europe have, is that money Britain can afford to do without?
0: Yeah, absolutely. From the super ultra rich, and also the story about, you know, London's luxury homes values halving in real terms. There'll be much more to come in the next hour here on Bloomberg Radio. For our London audience, it's Bloomberg Brief with Bonnie Quinn. And for listeners in the US and elsewhere, Bloomberg Daybreak starts right now.

0: 5 a.m. in New York City, 10 a.m. in London. Good morning. I'm Bonnie Quinn with your Bloomberg Brief. Let's get you set up for the day. The euro weakens to a 17-month low as politics and fiscal strains keep bond and currency markets uneasy. Bolsonaro takes the lead over President Lula in the first round of Brazil's elections. And Yemen launches a full-scale military campaign to retake Houthi-led areas after weeks of rising tensions in the region. All right, let's get a check on markets around the world this Monday morning. Here's Winnie Su for the latest from Asia. Winnie.
1: Yeah, good morning, Bonnie. Well, it is a pretty positive day for Asian stocks as investors trim their bets on the Federal Reserve's rate hike this month, given the softer U.S. jobs numbers. Now, you can see that tech-heavy gauges in Japan and Taiwan leading gains up by more than 2%, as South Korea market is actually on a holiday today. Now, for Taiwanese benchmark, you're actually seeing that it hit another fresh record today with the help of TSMC up by about 3% after Elon Musk confirmed that the company is in discussion with TerraFab in terms of some potential collaboration going forward. Now, where you take a look at the weakness in the region is actually in shares in Hong Kong, and it is underperforming given the lack of southbound flow as the mainland Chinese market is still on a holiday. And speaking of holiday, we are seeing pretty subdued numbers coming through for the Golden Week in terms of travel and spending. So that is why you are seeing the related names in the region actually falling as well.
0: All right, Winnie, thank you so much. That is Winnie Su in Asia. Let's take a look at where markets stand now around Europe, and we'll begin with crude, because there had been conflicting reports on whether the East-West pipeline in Saudi was actually flowing. We have reporting now suggesting that it is flowing, according to local officials. That had Brent crude higher. Markets still awaiting maybe more confirmation on that, but we are above $100 a barrel this session either way. New York crude above $90 a barrel, and European gas futures elevated once again at 75 euros per megawatt hour. Let's take a look at how stocks are faring in Europe. Mostly, it's a slight up day across Europe, so you have the Stoxx 600 relatively higher. France, though, a different story. Schneider Electric, it may be buying another company, a US-based company, for about $20 billion, and that is providing a drag to the CAC 40. That said, CAC 40 may be under a bit of pressure anyway, with bond yields in France continuing to rise, and that OAT Bund spread at 147 basis points, so absolutely no relief after the weekend for France. As you can see, futures in the United States are pointed modestly lower. That's a reversal. They had been higher earlier, and Russell 2000 futures unchanged. We did have that risk-on rally after the jobs report Friday, which had the Nasdaq up 1%. Today, though, might be a different story, given all of the tensions around the world and rising uncertainty. The two-year yield is down a couple of basis points to 480. The 10-year yield at 5.26 and the 30-year yield at 5.62. So no real movement, at least this morning. I think we're going to have a look at those European assets now just to show you how intense it's getting in France. We have the euro trading basically at a 17-month low. It has traders on watch for the 1.1065 mark, in fact, although we are a couple of big figures away from that right now at 1.1210. But the French 10-year yield up another 3 basis points today. And we're creeping ever closer to that 5% in France. As you can see, up about a quarter of a percent generally in Europe, France the one exception. Let's get to some individual market movers now with Justina Lee.
2: Good morning, Vonnie. Now, last week we talked about good news for another nuclear energy provider. Today it's Vistra, with Bloomberg News reporting that the Trump administration is preparing a roughly $4 billion loan package to Vistra. We can see here the stock is up quite a lot in pre-market today. Of course, that is all about AI, fueling a lot of demand for power and the U.S. trying to step up its nuclear energy capacity. Now, we're going to be 2 out of 3 on AI today. The next one, as you mentioned earlier, Schneider Electric announcing a $22.6 billion deal to buy industrial software firm PTC. This is also about Schneider trying to step up its involvement in the AI boom. Now, we can see here Schneider down quite a lot, with analysts doubting the size and the financing of this deal. And PTC, of course, up staggering 34%. Now, lastly, not on AI, possibly a conclusion to one of the biggest Italian bank deals ever. To recap a little bit, Intesa has been trying to buy Banca Monte Paschi, which doesn't want to be bought, but Yesterday, we got the news that the largest shareholder in Pasky has said that they will tender their shares after Intesa bumped its bid. And so it looks like, after all, Pasky will get acquired by Intesa. We can see here gains for both stocks today, Bonnie.
0: Justina, thank you so much. That is Justina Lee there in London. She'll be back a little later on. Also coming up this hour, Elsa Linhos of RBC Capital Markets. And later, we're going to look at how the debate over data centers is shaping the midterms with Nicole Turner of Brookings Institution. Let's kick things off then with growing concerns over Europe's public finances and how all of these concerns are weighing on the euro. Joining us now is Elsa Linhos, Global Head of FX Strategy at RBC Capital Markets. Just how serious do we need to take this right now, Elsa? We are at 112 and change. The next level will be 110.65. Could the euro drop below 110?
3: So I think starting out by first saying this is one of the largest moves we've seen at the Asia Open in a very long time. Our traders were actually looking back this morning and we can't find a 100 pip move on the Asia Open since pretty much Brexit. So I think this gives you a context for quite how seriously people should be taking it and I think are taking it. Alongside of that though, up until fairly recently, FX was really not moving. And so investors are underpositioned in FX markets at the moment. All of their focus had been on rates. I think at the moment people are struggling to jump onto the move because we've come so far so fast. And I like to focus on fundamentals, and ultimately those will matter in the long run. But in the short run, we're looking at kind of key technical levels, watching to see whether we can bounce back up above 112.61, and a close above there might signal some short-term relief.
0: How much has this to do with the French situation, and how much has it to do with other catalysts? There are so many of them, including ECB pricing, dollar strength, the Spanish situation.
3: France is obviously the key focus, right? And we've seen that in recent weeks. I mean, it started with the widening of OAT spreads. It didn't really spill over into the euro because, like I said, everybody was looking at rates markets. There's been so much pain in the macro space in rates in late summer and early September. And so FX was really a sideshow. And as we've started moving, we've seen people pile in, continue to pile into long carry trades and not really get aggressively positioned in euro. And I still think at this point, you know, if you watch what's going on elsewhere in the FX market, there isn't sign of real panic. I mean, for me, the key to watch at this stage is the Swiss franc, right? Long dollar Swiss is one of the most heavily positioned carry trades out there in the G10 space. And that's not really moving. You're not really seeing any material unwind of positions. At the same time, what happened in Brazil over the weekend will be helping the carry trade. And so I think at this stage, yes, people are watching the euro. There's flows going through, not just related to France, but it's not spilling over into a broader FX panic. That's what we're watching.
0: Yeah, it does seem to be pretty isolated, even in the bond market. I mean, we do have that 10-year yield at 4.90 and the OAT bond spread at 1.46. That is relatively unchanged from last week. I mean, it's pretty elevated, but it is, at the moment, seemingly contained. How much risk are we of contagion?
3: Well, so here's the thing to watch. It's not even so much contagion. You know, a few people were talking about Spain this morning because, of course, the Prime Minister there calling a snap early election. And so some people are now focusing their eyes there. The situation, though, is very different. You know, what we have at the moment in France is heading into the election, it's not just about who wins the next election. It's the fact that very difficult political choices have to be made regardless who wins. I think that's what people are concerned about. Sometimes in these situations, you almost need the market to force those difficult political choices, and we're not quite there yet. So one of those cases of it almost has to get worse before it gets better.
0: Where are flows going, Elsa? What is this move in the euro telling you?
3: At the moment, it's telling me that people have largely missed the move and not massively positioned in it yet, right? We track positioning through RBC Positioning Monitor. It's not specific to RBC flows, but it's a really good overview of the market as a whole beyond CFTC data. And what's that's telling us at the moment is that, yes, euro shorts have built up. Market's roughly around 50% of its max net short in euro dollar, but it's still small relative to other trades out there, short Kiwi, long dollar Swiss. And so what that's telling me is that this is still relatively early innings. If we really believe that France is going to come under material pressure, at a minimum, I think we have to unwind the fiscal expansion premium that we baked into the euro at the start of 2025. And so that would be talking about, you know, 105 rather than 110 as a target.
0: Yeah, and how much is the ECB watching this and getting concerned? On the one hand, you know, the ECB has its own plans. Would this cause the ECB to change plans, or will the ECB be purely focused on just the entire euro area and what inflation is doing there?
3: Well, I mean, France is the euro area's second largest economy. The ECB clearly can't ignore it. And all of the tools that the ECB has at its disposal, you know, TPI and so on, not really that well geared to this situation. So clearly the ECB has to take it into account. And I think that's why people are questioning whether the ECB can really hike as fast as was previously priced. And I think that's perfectly rational. And at the end of the day, yes, there is an inflation problem because of an energy shock, a kind of exogenous shock. But the second round effects are not there. And I think the ECB will be very attuned to the fact that the growth outlook doesn't look that spectacular in the euro area at the moment. And so it's questionable whether they can really deliver that much more tightening.
0: Elsa, why are the bond markets seizing on France? Obviously, you know, there's fiscal deterioration and it's in a difficult position fiscally. But there are plenty of other countries in Europe with lots of problems, lots of difficulties, everywhere from Germany to Italy to Spain, obviously. And bond markets aren't reacting quite so strongly there.
3: Well, I draw a real distinction between, I mean, Germany, obviously very different, but Italy and Spain, the kind of key other large economies that sometimes are in focus. Italy has a smaller deficit. Yes, it's got a higher debt burden, but both Spain and Italy have had reasonably good growth. Now, you can question whether that growth is going to be sustained going forward. You know, immigration policy may shift materially in Spain after the election. And in Italy, you've had a real benefit from EU funds, which are not going to continue going forward either. So, yes, the growth outlook might look worse, but France has a much larger deficit as a starting point. And of course, it's got a political system which doesn't really lend itself to big, drastic, radical political choices. So whoever wins the next French election, it's not clear they're going to have the power within Parliament to really deliver the fiscal choices that need to be made.
0: All right, and there is time to go, so this could last a while. We'll see if we close above 112.61 today. Elsa, thank you so much for joining 1261, the level to watch. Elsa Lignos of RBC Capital Markets. Now to other top stories trending on the terminal this morning. Spanish Prime Minister Pedro Sanchez has called an early election for November 29th after Parliament rejected his government's housing plan. His proposal sought to freeze rents, prohibit eviction of vulnerable people, and regulate short-term tourism apartments. Sanchez faces nationwide protests over housing costs, along with corruption cases and a migration crisis. NVIDIA partner Hanhai reported better than expected quarterly revenue as spending on AI infrastructure continues to climb. Sales rose 47% to $95.4 billion. The company, also known as Foxconn, has benefited from the global build-out of cloud infrastructure. Shares of French conglomerate Schneider Electric fell the most in 18 months after agreeing to buy Boston-based software firm PTC. The $22.6 billion all-cash deal is Schneider's biggest acquisition yet. The transaction will add engineering software for industries including automotive, aerospace, and medical technology to Schneider's offering. Coming up, right-wing Senator Bolsonaro pulls ahead of incumbent Lula in Brazil's president-elect election first-round vote.

0: markets. 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

0: Newsday's Bloomberg Brief. I'm Bonnie Quinn in New York. Let's look at the results now in the first round of Brazil's presidential elections. Flavio Bolsonaro surging to a surprise lead over President Luiz Inácio Lula da Silva. The race headed to a runoff now, October 25th. Joining us from Sao Paulo is Bloomberg's Julia Leite. Is Bolsonaro now the de facto favorite to win October 25th, Julia?
1: Hi, Bonnie. Yes, I think that's the general sense that we got from the people we spoke to last night. It's kind of, I heard it from two or three people. It's kind of seen as his race to lose at this point. He's so far ahead, and his allies made such a good showing in Congress and Senate elections as well that he is now largely seen as the favorite.
0: You know, markets clearly cheering this shift to the right. Are markets assuming lower interest rates? What are they assuming under a potential Bolsonaro presidency?
1: It's a lot of assumptions at this point because, much like Lula, Bolsonaro hasn't really outlined his plan for the economy. The expectation is that he will likely follow the path that his father started when, you know, Jair Bolsonaro was president just a few years ago, which is a smaller state, selling off government assets, relying more on the private sector, labor reform, perhaps fiscal reform. Fiscal reform really is the main concern for markets. Brazil has been spending more than it can for years and years. The deficit is high. And interest rates are very high. As you mentioned, we are at 13.75 for interest rates and have been stuck in the double digits for a very long time. And that is obviously creating a lot of problems for companies trying to refinance debt, for families just making credit too expensive. So the hope is that he will come in and with a more moderate spending plan, let's say, rates will finally be able to fall and improve the economy overall.
0: You know, the leftist movement had become the dominant political force under Lula. How had the economy fared? I had assumed that certain social situations had got better. Youth unemployment, for example, albeit at 10%, was down a lot.
1: It is an interesting dynamic because if you just look at the macro indicators, the economy is not doing that poorly, right? Unemployment is at a record low. The country's growing steadily, not amazingly, but it is growing. But the perception that people have about, especially their consumer power, how much they can spend, has really fallen under Lula. People just don't perceive that their lives are better, and that could be because they are indebted, which is what Lula is trying to fix now. He has launched a few programs to try to get people to renegotiate the debt. There's also a perception that a lot of money is going toward betting markets, which he's also trying to clamp down on, and just the perception that things are much more expensive than they used to be, and money is just not going that far. You need to work 3-4 jobs to make ends meet. And I think that's really what happened with Lula yesterday and what he said. You know, we need to kind of shift priorities and kind of see what we do in the next 3 weeks ahead of the runoff on October 25th.
0: Yeah, we'll have to watch things very closely. Julia, thank you so much for bringing us that update. That is Bloomberg's Julia Leite in Brazil. Yemen's internationally recognized government has launched a full-scale military campaign to try to recapture territory held by the Iran-backed Houthis. Joining us now is Bloomberg's Abir Abu Omar in Dubai. Abir, we're getting reports that there was some kind of operation in Bab al-Mandeb. Can you give us the latest?
2: Yeah, good morning, Vani. So the latest from Saudi Arabia is that they're launching this full-fledged war against the Houthis. Now, of course, we talk about this in the context of an already existing war between the two sides. This has been going on for over a decade. Now, it's important now because it's in the context of the wider conflict that is happening between the U.S. and Iran, of course. But it looks like the Saudis have had enough. This mission or operation not only is to regain those assets that the Houthis have seized in Bab al-Mandeb over the past month or so, Vani, but it's also an intention to wipe out the Houthis. Now, if history proves any lesson, of course, that remains to be seen. We have to watch out for this operation over the next few weeks or so. That is when the Saudis have put as a timeline that it will take a couple of weeks for this operation to be launched. We're already seeing signs that the Saudis have already helped with fighter jets for the recognized government in Yemen, the Saudi-led coalition, of course, in Yemen. So you're watching watching this happen in the midst, of course, of the wider conflict that is not ending. There is no near end in sight, of course, with the latest remarks by both President Trump, who said that Iran is in really bad shape. The Iranian response was, we are willing to go back to diplomacy, but we're also willing to continue fighting. And so you're seeing back and forth yet again, and this is a new development on the Red Sea in Bab al-Mandab, another crucial waterway, of course, that we've been reporting on, that Saudi Arabia has been resorting to get its crude exports across to the world.
0: And briefly, Abir, what is the status of the East-West pipeline that we know? This coming after the CEO of Aramco basically said buffers are running scarily thin.
2: Yeah, so you have a bunch of reports circulating the media over the past few minutes, Vani, suggesting that it might have been affected by an attack. But Bloomberg reporting just moments ago, citing a source, of course, that the East-West pipeline is functioning. We reported over the weekend that it was back at 80% capacity, exporting about 6 million barrels of oil in total, 4.5 million if you were to discount those barrels that go to Saudi refineries or refineries within the Saudi kingdom, of course. But you're seeing Brent crude prices reacting to those conflicting reports. But again, Bloomberg reporting suggesting we are at capacity. We still are seeing capacity from the East-West pipeline.
0: Yeah, and oil just turning negative once again, as you say, on those headlines. Abir, thank you so much. Bloomberg's Abir Abu Omar in Dubai. Coming up, the Pentagon withdraws all U.S. bombers from a U.K. airbase. All of that and what else is making headlines in your front page news next. This is Bloomberg.
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1: This is Bloomberg Brief. I'm Bonnie Quinn in New York. Time now for your front page news. First up, the New York Times reporting on the U.S. rushing to withdraw all 12 V-1 bombers from an airbase in southern England. This after what officials said were threats of an Iran-based plot against the installations. Next up, Axios reporting the White House is monitoring reports of a suspected plague death and related quarantines in Russia. An administration official told Axios Russian health officials haven't confirmed the case, but they are monitoring and assessing options. And the Financial Times saying global deal-making fell below $1 trillion in the third quarter for the first time since the trade war last year. High interest rates to blame.
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3: The new

0: today's setup for the day. The euro weakens to a 17-month low as politics and fiscal strains keep markets uneasy. Brazil's Flavio Bolsonaro surging to a surprise lead over President Lula in the first round of presidential elections. And Yemen launches a full-scale military campaign to retake Houthi-held areas after weeks of rising tensions in the region. Let's take a look at markets this Monday morning after Friday's jobs report ignited a risk-on rally. We'll begin with oil, that likely to be a source of tension on rising geopolitical tensions in the Middle East. Brent crude has reversed some gains. Earlier, there were reports from the AFP that the East-West pipeline had been attacked. We have now confirmed that actually flows are going through that pipeline normally, and that caused oil to reverse once again. So we're lower now, but still elevated, with Brent at 102 and change, New York crude above 90, and European gas futures above 74 euros per megawatt hour. In terms of futures, we are seeing a slight decline. We did get that 1% gain for the Nasdaq after the jobs report on Friday, starting off the week with just a little trepidation, even if there are some stories out there, for example, an acquisition, PTC, getting acquired by French company Schneider and so on. And then yields-wise, well, not too much movement in this particular session, but again, the two-year is at 480, almost at 481, the 10-year yield, 527, and the 30-year yield, 562. So bond markets just not moving from the elevated yields that we've been seeing over the last couple of weeks. Let's get to some individual pre-market movers now with Justina Lee. Justina.
1: Good morning, Vani. Now, I have three stocks gaining on the back of the AI boom this morning. Starting with Vistra, Bloomberg News has reported that the Trump administration is set to announce a roughly $4 billion loan package to the nuclear energy provider. Of course, this is all about upgrading the U.S.'s nuclear capacity to power a lot of those data centers in the AI boom. And second of all, Hanhai, which is the Taiwanese giant and also a server assembly partner for NVIDIA. Hanhai in Taiwan just announced quarterly revenue that has beat estimates and was also up 47% year on year. And we can see here a positive reaction for Hanhai and also a little bit of a positive read across for NVIDIA. Now, lastly, Cerebras Systems. Now, Sam Altman, OpenAI CEO, tweeted on Friday that Cerebras is a very important partner for OpenAI and they're still in deep engagement over the frontiers of speed. Now we can see here Cerebras up quite a bit, and the reason is that it's been down over the past few months after some reports that, you know, OpenAI might be moving to some NVIDIA chips rather than Cerebras hardware. And clearly this tweet is being seen as a positive signal for the partnership with OpenAI, Vani.
0: All right, Justina, thank you so much. Justina Lee there with some stocks we need to watch today. The euro falling to a 17-month low, momentum against the dollar at the weakest in a decade as political and fiscal risks in the region escalate. Joining us now is Bloomberg cross-asset strategist Ben Ram. Ben, we were speaking with Elsa Lignus earlier, who said she hadn't seen this kind of a move at the Asian Open since perhaps back as far as the euro area crisis. How seriously do we need to take this move?
2: I think it's a pretty serious move of pretty serious indication of what's to come in the coming months, Bonnie. I think that, you know, if you go back in history and look at how the euro has behaved in the run-up to the French election, in the past 15 years, in the 3 to 4 months before the French presidential election, it's always weakened. And this time, it's a particularly contentious point because you've got these front runners in the presidential poll who are, one of them is a deep Eurosceptic and the other has called for cancelling French debt. That is basically saying that, you know, playing jiggery-pokery around with the French fiscal arithmetic, and that is not going to go down well with investors, as we've already been seeing. And so I think that this has got further to go. You will see credit default swaps widen. You will see French yield spiral. And you will see the euro weaken. And the euro is a negative slope to French yields. So if French yields go higher, the euro will go lower.
0: What causes the move to back off a little bit? I mean, we're not going to have any clear direction for the French economy for quite some time. We already got the budget, right? The debate, you know, on the budget maybe starting later this month. But we're not going to know really what policies are going to be adopted for quite some time, given that we may even have a change in leadership.
2: That's right.

0: I mean, where the French markets are in need of a circuit breaker, but it's not clear we are going to get one. As you mentioned, the budget is one of them. The 2027 budget is yet to be passed, and there is no incentive for the political parties to agree to austerity measures that Locarno has outlined. And you're already seeing the French protests in schools and yada yada. So it doesn't look like, you know, there is going to be consensus on the budget. The second aspect is the cancellation of the French debt talk. And if you combine those two things, the markets will be looking for a circuit breaker until the elections are done and dusted in April, which is why I think this move has got further to go.
1: The other sort of player here is the ECB, which is unlikely to continuing tightening policy, at least as much as the markets are trying to price in. What happens, you know, when we don't get the hikes that maybe the markets want?
0: Exactly. That is another factor that is going to add to the euro's weakness. Because if you look at the markets, Moni, they are pricing in 90 basis points of tightening from the European Central Bank over the next 1 year. I don't think that's happening, because even if you look at the most hawkish members of the ECB, they are talking about mildly restrictive rate. What is a mildly restrictive rate in the context of the ECB? The ECB's neutral rate is at 250, and which is where the deposit rate is currently. So, and a mildly restrictive rate to me would imply a rate of 275 or at the most 3%. There is no room for the ECB to be raising rates much further than that, because especially in the absence of significant second round effects from the Middle East conflict. So I think that the markets are barking up the wrong tree here, and as that pricing unravels, so will the euro.
1: Van, how much flight could we see? So obviously we're already seeing some, right? I mean, half the French bond market outstanding is owned by foreigners. They've already been fleeing. Does this spread to other countries?
0: Not at the moment. I mean, to some extent, Italy is bearing the brunt of it as well. Where we saw French spreads over Germany widening significantly last quarter, the increase was much less pronounced in Italy, but there was some spread widening. But if you look at the other peripheral economies like Spain, there's virtually been no move at all in the spread. So I don't think there's a contagion at the moment, but what I would watch for is the cluster effect of French CDS, French bonds and the euro.
1: And then there's sort of the perfect storm, because at the same time we're getting dollar strength and also the Fed beginning to increase interest rates and starting what could be, you know, the next cycle. How much does it matter to European markets if the Fed goes again in October or December or waits until next year?
0: Well, I think that to the extent that the Fed keeps raising rates, I think that's going to weigh on the euro even more, because, you know, the yield spread differentials between the rate spreads, interest rate differentials between the US and Europe are already significant. And as that widens, that will exert upward pressure on the dollar. So I think that'll be a factor weighing on the euro. But I don't know how far the Fed is willing to go here. I mean, they may go once, they may go twice, but beyond that, I'm not too sure.
1: All right, well, we'll see where we close today on the euro. Elsa Lignos certainly saying that that's an important factor to watch. Ben, thank you so much. Bloomberg's Ben Ram. Now, to other top stories trending on the terminal this morning. Flavio Bolsonaro has taken a surprise lead over President Luiz Inácio Lula da Silva in the first round of Brazil's presidential election. The two will face off in a runoff October 25th. Local markets are expected to jump at the open, at least risk assets. Yemen's internationally recognized government has launched a full-scale military campaign to recapture Houthi-held territory. The move follows weeks of escalating fighting between Iran-backed Houthis and Saudi Arabia. Shares of French conglomerate Schneider Electric falling the most in 18 months after agreeing to buy Boston-based software firm PTC. The $22.6 billion all-cash deal is Schneider's biggest acquisition yet. The transaction will add engineering software for industries including automotive, aerospace and medical technology to Schneider's offering. Coming up, data centers, an essential hot topic for the midterm elections. We'll discuss the impact on voters with Nicole Turner-Lee of Brookings. This is Bloomberg.
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1: Bringing you the latest business news wherever and whenever it happens. I'm Scarlett Fu, reporting from America's biggest military shipyard. This is Bloomberg.
2: This is Bloomberg Brief. You're looking live at the Principal Room. Coming up on surveillance, Stephen Stanley, Chief Economist at Santander U.S. Capital Markets. That's at 8:30 a.m. New York time. This is Bloomberg. Bloomberg Brief. I'm Bonnie Quinn in New York. A Defense Department official says all U.S. bombers deployed at the Royal Air Force Base in the UK have returned to their home bases. This following a suspected attempted terrorist attack last week. The New York Times reported that the withdrawal was carried out with unusual swiftness and urgency after new threats emerged of a plot linked to Iran. Joining us from Washington is Bloomberg's Tyler Kendall. This is a very unusual occurrence, Tyler. It was done in absolute haste. What more do we know about the threat?
3: Well, Vani, at this point, we don't have that many details, though it does underscore that allies are really remaining on high alert of any potential further suspected terrorist attacks. A U.S. official tells us that the bombers that were removed include all of them, B-1s, B-2s, B-52s, that are now back at their home bases in the U.S., though these officials have went to lengths to underscore that the personnel that operate these aircraft are ready and able to conduct strikes anywhere in the world at a moment's notice, so that threat deterrence is still there. This does, though, take critical equipment out of a preferred location. This airbase in the UK has been used and authorized for use in the conflict with Iran. Now, we did hear that this comes on the heels of the U.S. Defense Secretary saying, as you mentioned, that that suspected thwarted terrorist attack had been linked to Iran. The UK Defense Secretary spoke to Bloomberg actually over the weekend and said in part, quote, "We're still exploring with our police and security services a range of leads and possibility, but as the prime minister stated, it is very likely that Iran was responsible." Bonnie, we should add, and you read this headline right before the commercial break, but we're starting to see things escalate in another front when it comes to the conflict in the Middle East, and that is now the internationally recognized Yemen government backed by Saudi forces trying to launch this offensive to deter the Iranian-backed Houthis. So there is a lot of risk of escalation right now when it comes to the broader conflict.
2: Yeah, we wait to hear more from the Defense Department on what happens next regarding that Air Force base, if B-12 bombers will be redeployed back there if the threat passes. Now, on the domestic front, President Trump has tapped Jay Clayton, a name we know well here at Bloomberg, for the AI task force. Obviously, it's in response to safety fears percolating through the voting community, Tyler.
3: Right, exactly. This is the Trump administration trying to put forward some ideas here to quell voter concerns that the administration has a handle on artificial intelligence, even as we saw last week. The White House really reaffirms it wants the companies at the center of policing their own technology. Jay Clayton, the director of national intelligence, will lead this White House task force on AI risks. It's being called a super intelligence force. It will have 120 days to prepare a report on the risk factors and next steps when it comes to the government's engagement on AI, including for both companies and consumers. President Trump has outlined there will be other names involved in this as well as the chief technology officer at the Pentagon, Emil Michael, Undersecretary Andrew Ferguson, and Scott Cooper, the director of the Office of Personnel Management. Now, last week, Vani, we saw President Trump host a range of tech leaders, nearly two dozen of them, where they signed this accord, basically promising that they'll continue to meet on a regular basis to review best practices regarding AI. But it's not a binding agreement, even though President Trump said that it would be akin to a, quote, constitution. So we'll have to see where it goes from here, because to your point, it is very clear that voters have grown increasingly concerned by this. A new Quinnipiac poll out just last week finds 7 in 10 voters say that they would prefer candidates that back stricter guardrails.
2: Tyler, thank you so much. Bloomberg's Tyler Kendall in Washington there. For more on how the debate over data centers is shaping the midterms, Nicole Turner-Lee, Senior Fellow of Governance Studies at the Brookings Institution, joins us now. Nicole, the president constantly touts the economic positives for communities of the data center build-out. Is that message getting through to the voting community at all?
0: You know, I don't think so. I think the president is more optimistic than communities are right now. 72% of people say they don't want a data center in their backyard. And the president consistently says that we need to put them there because we have to be competitive with China. So I think there's a mismatch between the president's aspirations and what communities are telling us they actually want.
2: There are 300 local moratoria on data centers now. How much is local activism playing a role in whether or not construction begins?
0: Oh, local activism is having a great impact on the construction of new data centers, at least. Planned data centers are probably going on, but the new ones are, you know, being stopped by big town hall meetings and people rushing and filling into gymnasiums. The U.S. sentiment right now is really high when it comes to data centers. And I think this is also going to become a midterm issue as we go into November. People just do not want these data centers in their backyard. And it's showing up in the number of more that are being actually imposed across the country.
2: When it comes to the midterms, how much is this a real federal problem and how much is it more a district problem where people may not vote in, you know, more local state level candidates?
0: Well, people are making up their mind right now before they go into the ballot box to suggest that if a candidate is actually supporting a data center, that this may be a turnoff for them and quite disturbing as to where they want to put their vote. We're seeing that in places like Ohio, where the president was recently talking about the need for data centers and what local benefits were going to come back to the community as a result. I mean, I think this is one of those issues alongside so many others, the cost of gas, the cost of groceries, that people are going to vote their conscience. It is really clear that what's happening in the AI space, there's a disconnect between what needs to happen as a country and as a world and what's happening locally, you know, in rural and urban America. And I do think people are going to out some candidates just because of their opinions on data centers.
2: Nicole, do we know how much money or, let's say, political capital some of these companies are pouring into the midterms in order to advance the AI and data center agenda?
0: Oh, I'm sure that there's a lot. I mean, the amount of money that is actually going to data centers themselves. Just this weekend, Amazon announced a $1 billion donation to communities in which they're building data centers. I think we're going to see more of that going into the election, where there's going to be, you know, tech companies supporting areas where they think that they're ripe for the type of work and type of institutions that they want to construct. Whether that's good or bad, I don't know. But the tech companies have been pretty consistent in supporting the president and his agenda. And I think we're going to see more of that going into the election.
2: Yeah, and how much are we also going to see, you know, candidates change their mind very publicly on whether they support data centers? We've already seen a couple, you know, they want to get reelected or they want their candidates themselves to get elected. And we could see more of this. Do you have your eye on any states where it might be an impact?
0: I think it's going to happen in those states where we see a very large data center investment. We're seeing these types of races show up in places like Ohio, like I mentioned. Georgia is another place. Texas is actually showing up on the map. I mean, I think the key thing for Americans right now is that they want to see distribution of the wealth that these tech billionaires have. They also want to make sure that there's climate transparency and the environmental concerns are addressed. They want to make sure that the legislators are also not signing off on the entire community versus making sure that there's better community benefit back to the people that live there. So I do think there's going to be a lot more scrutiny, a lot more discernment among people if their candidate in particular has a data center view. I think they're going to change their mind and they're going to vote differently just because of how terse this big issue has become.
2: Nicole, you mentioned pocketbook issues like, you know, high oil prices, for example. On the one hand, it's negative, obviously, that there are high oil prices and prices at the pump have been going higher. But on this particular matter, may it help because people are more likely to vote their pocketbook than any other issue. Is that correct?
0: Yeah, I think that, you know, the affordability issue is really big. Data centers have to go into local communities because they have to plug into the electrical grid. Right now, being in a very rural, remote area means that you can build one of the hyperscalers, which could be, you know, several football fields in size, but it also requires electricity. We're seeing data centers come closer to communities primarily because they need access to the grid. But guess what? that translates into higher costs for consumers who see their electricity bills go up. Again, in an economy right now where people are trying to figure out how to make ends meet, they don't need any more strain on their budget. And we have to be careful going into this election that data centers are not conflated with other items that have gone up in terms of price. Like I said, the cost of gas, the cost of groceries, and just the general sentiment of AI, I think is going to be something that's going to go against this debate going forward.
2: I mean, the White House does talk about the ratepayer protection pledge. How feasible is it to enact this and to have AI and AI-related companies pay their fair share?
0: Oh, they should definitely bring their own power. I mean, I think the conversations we're having now in Congress, which are requiring data center companies to, foot the bill for the electricity that they have, really means a lot. But, the work that I do, I also think that it's important for data centers to have an investment in public infrastructure. The grid is only going to hold so much. At some point, it's going to go beyond its capacity to carry any more data centers on that particular network. And we're seeing that right now in Northern Virginia. I think it's really important that there's a comprehensive strategy, a series of bills that will address not only the power concerns, but also ensure that community residents are just much more engaged. This is the hotbed kitchen table issue right now. And it's important that we also think about things like workforce. We understand community development and other things that are going to matter to people.
2: All right, Nicole, thank you so much for joining us early this morning. That is Nicole Turner-Lee of the Brookings Institution. Coming up, we're going to get you set up for your trading week. This is Bloomberg.
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0: Today, also University of Michigan consumer sentiment data for October on Friday. Wednesday, we'll get Fed Minutes offering a closer look at that debate behind September's rate hike. And Fed speak throughout the week. We have Bowman, Williams, Kashkari and more. Now, some movers before the bell. Qualcomm is licensing patents on Huawei's tech folding chip tech. It's primarily a win for Huawei, but also clearly the market seeing it as a win for Qualcomm, up almost 2% pre-market. PTC, well, Schneider Electric is going to buy it for $22+ billion. That company up about 36%. And Sam Altman says Cerebras is a close partner of OpenAI, sending that stock up more than 6% after a difficult time for Cerebras. Here is your macro outlook. I just want to point out that we have futures pointed slightly lower right now. New York crude, though, has reversed some gains and is around about $90.67 a barrel. The dollar index stronger. We're watching the euro today and its potential to drop below 110, and 10-year yields just where they were at the end of last week.
1: Welcome to the world of decentralized finance.
2: I am looking at crypto.

0: The biggest misnomer out there to me is that equities aren't getting impacted by higher yields.
1: The market is feeling some headwinds from the higher bond yield environment.
2: The AI investment story is still there, and no question about the strength continuing on that front.
3: We're just trying to find other things than tech,
4: but we're not out the woods.
5: This is Bloomberg Surveillance with Jonathan Farrow, Lisa Abramowitz, and Anne-Marie Hordern.
6: Live from New York City this morning. Good morning, good morning. For our audience worldwide, Bloomberg Surveillance starts right now. Coming into Monday at all-time highs. Mega cap tech shaking off the bond volatility, entering the week at fresh records. As Secretary Bessel is playing down concerns about the Treasury market, the Eurozone is confronting a potential debt crisis brewing in France. The euro making new lows for the year.
7: Yeah, new lows going back to May of 2025 in the face of a spiraling debt crisis and arguably a political crisis. And this ultimately is the contrast that defines the year. The idea that we're talking about all-time highs or near all-time highs in the United States at the same time that we're facing one debt crisis or debt sell-off after another. And it really begs the question, how long can AI-related earnings continue to outweigh bond meltdowns around the world and are U.S. bonds selling off still for the right reason?
8: And this is why the Treasury Secretary, when he was asked about it, do you kind of regret those comments about I am the house? You saw the bond market push back. He says he'd be concerned for some kind of idiosyncratic rise, but it's not. He maintains, you see rates rise because oil's going up, and also this is a global story.
6: It is a global story. With France right now, the epicenter of things, check out that spread, France over Germany, still pushing 150. That is a problem for Eurozone officials right now, and we're all on intervention watch, verbal and actual. At what point do they step in and say, we've got a role to play here? And if they have got a role, is France eligible for vehicles like TPI? The eligibility requirements are going to be questions we'll all be asking about in the coming days and weeks.
7: And ultimately, whether this is something that ECB wants to do, given the fact that ultimately it is potentially a sell-off in the bond market that could galvanize some sort of fiscal response that actually would solve the issue. And ultimately, if the ECB does step in, how much does it weaken the entire euro region in the process? Last week, we saw a 32 basis point spread blowing out in that spread between the French and the German yields. That is the most in data going back to 1990. And as Stephen Major over at Tradition said, the market focus has pivoted from identifying fundamentally justified yield levels to debating central bank intervention, which just shows where we've come.
6: We've entered a new phase of this sell-off in French debt. Check out U.S. debt this morning, behaving just about, down about a basis point, the front end of the curve. Twos at the moment, around 481. At the very long end of the curve, 30s at the moment, around 563. We get some supply this week. Check it out. Wednesday, Thursday, $39 billion of 10-year notes coming to market. Then later in the week, $22 billion of 30-year bonds. That very much in focus, given the difficulties in debt worldwide.
7: Yeah, not a good week to be selling 30-year bonds, let alone 10-year bonds, considering the fact that we just saw the highest yields going back to 2002. Very curious to see whether there's any messaging coming from the Treasury Department at any point about selling fewer of those long-term bonds. In the meantime, we're all going to be talking about bond auctions. Everyone's going to be focused on them, and I'm here for it.
6: And the price of crude as well. Brent crude this morning, 102.55, pushing higher by about a third of 1%. A couple of things to consider at the moment. The Saudis backing forces in Yemen to do something about the Houthis on the one side, cutting prices for Asian customers as well, notable overnight.
8: Extremely notable. And if you look at the Reuters reporting around this story, part of this is because they are looking at offering discounts to Asia. These are long-term clients. You know why? Because the freight costs are so much higher. They are trying to help them make up elsewhere. It is so much more expensive now to operate around the Strait of Hormuz and in the Gulf to transport to Asia that the Saudis, if they could, especially as more of their oil is starting to come online, if they could, they're trying to get them some discounts.
6: Just some of the forces shaping markets so far this morning. Equity futures negative by only 0.2%. Equity markets right now at or close to all-time high stateside. Coming up this hour, we'll catch up with Steve Chevron of Federated on the equity bull thesis heading into year-end. Jyoti Bharadwaj of TD Securities as the euro slides to its weakest level in 17 months. And Andrew Hondhorst of Citi as the White House keeps the pressure on the Fed. We begin this hour with stocks struggling to extend gains. Steve Chevron of Federated writing, the spooky October headlines are eye-catching. While each requires thoughtful consideration, none of them derails our bull thesis in 27. Steve joins us now for more. Steve, good morning.
9: Hate to disappoint with the bullish outlook.
6: And we can stick with the bullish outlook. What is the bull thesis into year-end and beyond then?
4: So the bull thesis is that earnings are growing at a clip we haven't seen in our lifetime. Margins are expanding, and you've got the largest infrastructure boom in the history of the United States. There are a series of things to be concerned about. We can talk about them, from bond yields rising to the Fed being potentially, you know, on their way to more hikes to, I mean, AI concerns and oil prices. But as we looked at them, you know, they kind of classify into two buckets. They're either likely to happen and manageable, or they are really scary, like AI fails or some kind of a credit problem, and they're just not likely to happen based on the data that we see. And so we're cognizant of them. We're watching them. We're not ignorant to them. But we think that the reality of these concerns are less than the perception of them, at least right now.
6: Well, no doubt you speak to the bond team at Federated. So I'd love to know what their reaction was to Friday. Bonds not rallying on weak data. Bonds selling off on weak data was the story into the weekend. Make sense of that for us.
4: Yeah, because I don't think it's just about like the incremental data point and what the Fed's going to do. I think it's about, and I think this is the key point. We lived in an economy for 20 years where you had sub 2% GDP growth, sub 2% inflation, negative real rates, zero policy rates, and bond yields that were 2 to 3%. Now, we all agree it's no longer a sub 2% growth environment. It's not sub 2% inflation. Real rates are positive. Policy rates are 3.5, 4. So then why are we all surprised that market rates have to be 5, 5.5? That's what the yield curve does in that environment. And I think there's some froth on it from things like oil prices, sure. But the idea that you were going to march higher in bond yields, newsflash, we've been doing it for 6 years.
7: When does it get your attention in terms of potentially altering your view?
4: It's not about the level so much as it is the speed, right? So 70 basis points in a month, which is what we had kind of last month. If you continue on that path, you know, there's a digestibility problem. But, you know, if you look, I mean, would it be crazy with, you know, 3.5% growth? I mean, we're doing, it looks like, according to Atlanta Fed, this quarter is going to be 8.5% nominal. Would that be crazy to see a bond yield move up into the higher fives or even six? No, as long as it's a kind of steady move, markets can digest that. Just like it's digested 1.6 to, or, you know, 1.5 to 5.1 with equity markets at all-time highs. It's those spikes that you worry about. So if we were to continue on the pace that we did last month, okay, then that catches my attention, something can break. But if it's steady, I think it's just reflecting a new economic reality. And by the way, a good one, lower for longer, stunk, right? I mean, you had terrible productivity, growth was low, earnings growth were subdued. Every time there was a problem, the Fed had to make a new rule book. That wasn't great.
7: Yeah, so this economy doesn't stink. It's actually going, it's really running pretty hot.
4: I can't believe I got you to say that.
7: Anytime. Well, but a lot of it is predicated, but on AI and the build-out that we're seeing right now and the ongoing strength there, which is why a lot of people are looking at the midterm elections and saying this actually could be a risk event that is quite significant given the incredible and increasing opposition to data centers and potential safety risks around artificial intelligence. Do you see it the same way?
4: Less so. I mean, I think if you look at the state level elections, that might be a little bit more impactful. I think when you look at a national level, I mean, there's things Congress can do, but not really. And a lot of this build out will happen before a significant change in government could really stop it, right? A lot of this is going to be in the ground, in place by 2028. It really isn't until 2029, if the presidency flips, that you can have kind of major change. I mean, Congress can, they can say things and they can create headlines here, but right now they're not going to change the regulatory structure. So it's a headline risk, sure, but at the end of the day, this stuff's getting in the ground. And, you know, with all due respect to certain states, if you don't want to do it, there's 50 states. There's one or two that will do it, and the investment capital will flow there. So you kind of bite off your nose to spite your face here.
9: I love in your note you say no midterm election has ever led to the end of the world. That is true. But you go on to say that this is the least meaningful election of our lifetime.
4: Absolutely.
9: Why?
4: Because there's no configuration of government that matters for policy, right? If you think about the two configurations of government that could really matter for policy, really shift the direction, one would be Republicans kind of gaining on their majorities, and that's not going to happen. And the other one would be Democrats not just winning both houses, but having something like a filibuster or a veto-proof majority. That's not going to happen either. So what are you left with? You're left with a divided government. And by the way, newsflash, since the One Big Beautiful Bill, which was named One Big Beautiful Bill because the president knew it was the only one he was going to get, Congress hasn't done anything for the last year and a half anyway. So you've had a presidency that's been primarily executive, and it's going to stay primarily executive. It'll just be with a little bit more noise and yelling.
6: You don't think there's a risk that a president votes with Democrats on certain issues?
4: I think that's the one thing that you're likely to see. What I think you'll see is
6: the man that enjoys the company of Mam Downey.
4: It's more spending is what you're going to see. I think what'll happen is the Democrats will push, you know, they'll use the kind of the government funding in December, and then you have a debt ceiling at some point next year. I don't think President Trump is at his core against spending money if it's an area that he can agree on to keep the government going. And so if you're thinking about it from an economic thesis, okay, we can talk about what that means long term, but over the next year, if anything, maybe fiscal policy is a little stimulative relative to the backdrop we already have. So again, not bond friendly, but equities don't mind that.
9: That's what I was going to say. Yeah. It's almost the bond market that would have to be potentially on edge if you have a House that's Democratic, a Senate that's Democratic, and a president that at times has leaned into some socialist policies.
4: It's a reason why we're short duration at Federated Hermes. I mean, I don't think it's bond disastrous, but I think when you look at what's going on here, anytime you're in an environment where the risks to inflation are greater than the risks to growth, that's positive equities relative to bonds. And we're in that environment. And what I'm saying is that if you look over the next year on any credible, likely news flow, it's in that direction.
6: There's one dimension in the midterms that interests me just that little bit more. It's about how it sets the tone for policy in 28 and beyond. So not for the next 2 years, but what it means for AI.
4: Potentially. But here's the thing with midterms. I mean, all presidents lose in their midterms. And some presidential parties win 2 years later, and some lose 2 years later. And so that's going to really be the story. I mean, if anything, if you're a Vance or a Rubio or you're anyone that's kind of running on the Republican side, you know, losing the midterms here isn't the worst thing for you because you have something to contrast yourself against. Whereas all of the blame, all of the policy, all of the initiative has been on the Republican side for the last 2 years. So it's hard to point to the other, right? The other side of this, you know, the scary person on the other side. So, look, I think the key here is how much infrastructure do you get in the ground between now and 2029? And I think the good news is, if you're a believer in this technology, that the One Big Beautiful Bill, and particularly the immediate expensing of CapEx, has allowed that to happen in spades. And so I think you're going to have the bulk of this in the ground by 2028. And then, you know, the train has left the station, if you will.
6: There's a lot of capital already committed. Steve, it's good to see you. As
4: great
6: always, the bull thesis into year-end and into 27. Steve Chevron of Federated Equities into Monday. All-time highs on the NASDAQ, around 1% away on the S&P 500. Futures this morning just a little bit softer with an update on stories worldwide. With your Bloomberg Brief, Vonnie Quinn has more. Hey, Vonnie.
10: Hey, good morning, John. In Brazil, right-wing candidate Flavio Bolsonaro is the favorite to become the next president after a surprise first-round lead. Bolsonaro winning about 47% of the vote, compared with roughly 45% for left-wing president Lula. The two will meet again October 25th, with Bolsonaro expected to benefit most from eliminated candidates' support. The Pentagon removed U.S. bombers from the RAF Fairford base after a suspected terror plot. A Defense Department official says all American bombers deployed at the U.K. base are back in the U.S. now. The New York Times reporting the withdrawal was urgent after new threats emerged. Shares of French conglomerate Schneider Electric falling by the most in 18 months after agreeing to buy Boston-based software firm PTC. The $22.6 billion all-cash deal is Schneider's biggest acquisition yet. It will add engineering software for industries including automotive, aerospace and medical technology to Schneider's offering. And that is your Bloomberg Brief. John.
6: Hey, Bonnie, thank you. Thank you very much. Up next on the program, ready for anything in Iran.
11: The president has taken a strong stand that Iran cannot and will not have nuclear weapons. So, of course, we're looking at every avenue to achieve that goal, economically, to be prepared for what comes militarily.
6: Up next, we'll catch up with General Karen Gibson of Academy Securities, live from New York City this morning. Good morning.

0: More data a little bit later this morning, 9:45 Eastern Time. We'll get the PMI, another read on that, another read on ISM as well. ISM services at 10 a.m. Eastern Time. Bramo, a refresh of the Fed speak as well as we work our way through the week for the Federal Reserve. Fed minutes on Wednesday. And some key officials in the mix as well, following a disappointing, I think we can call it that, disappointing payrolls report on Friday into the weekend.
1: In particular, on Tuesday, we hear from New York Fed President John Williams, who has been more dovish, or less hawkish, maybe is the better way of saying it. Then we've got Fed's Logan and Mousselem. But ultimately, John Williams is the key Fed speaker this week to see whether he still believes, potentially, this central bank has some time to wait.
0: A week full of Fed speak as we count you down to the next inflation report, CPI, October 14th. Equity futures this morning, negative across the board. Just a little bit softer. We're down 0.2% on the S&P. On the Nasdaq, we're down by a quarter. In the bond market, 2s, 10s and 30s. A reset in this bond market through last week. Yields around 4.80 this morning on 2s. Still holding on to 5.30 on 10s and well north of 5% on a 30-year. 5.63 so far this morning, up a single basis point. The moves in crude notable. Some of the forces around oil notable. The Saudis backing forces in Yemen, plus the Saudis cutting prices in Asia. Brent crude this morning, 102.55.
2: It's very notable that they're cutting these prices in Asia, and part of the reporting is that they're doing this because the cost of moving this oil has become so expensive that they're finding ways in to have these discounts from their long-term clients. At the same time, they're able to do this now because the East-West pipeline is about 80% back up and running, and they do see crude, a lot more crude, is moving through the Strait of Hormuz. We should note, though, there have been some skirmishes the past few days, and you could see that in some of the reporting, even with transponders off. At the same time, we are moving at better levels than we have been the prior months.
0: That's the tug of war right now in the oil market. Let's talk about the situation under surveillance this morning, ready for anything in Iran.
3: The president has taken a strong stand that Iran cannot and will not have nuclear weapons. So, of course, we're looking at every avenue to achieve that goal, economically, to be prepared for what comes militarily. He's always planning for contingencies, and he's always negotiating.
0: So here's the latest this morning. The Trump administration preparing for the potential resumption of military action in the Middle East. The Saudi-led forces in Yemen launch a full-scale offensive to take back territory captured by the Iranian-backed Houthis. Bloomberg's Tyler Kendall, with the job of putting it all together, joins us now for more. Morning, Tyler.
4: Hey, John. Good morning. Well, this marks a major new operation against the Iranian-backed Houthis and does threaten to escalate fighting in the broader conflict in the Middle East. One of the key objectives here is to retake control of shipping lanes in the Red Sea and the Bab el-Mandab Strait, as the attacks do still continue. The Houthis over the weekend did claim responsibility when it comes to drone and missile strikes against a Saudi Aramco facility in Riyadh. And new this morning, we actually heard from the Saudi Aramco CEO saying that stockpiles that cushion the world from supply shocks have become, quote, scarily thin. Still, we do have new reporting per people familiar with the matter that the East-West pipeline is operating right now at a normal pace. Another goal here is to retake Yemen's capital, which has actually been under Houthi control for several years. This does mark the second time since 2015 that the Yemeni government has asked for Saudi support in combating the Houthis. And the Saudi government is asking for support as well, though senior officials tell us that the U.S. is not planning to get directly involved in this military campaign, though will supply intelligence and targeting sourcing to the tune of 200 U.S. military analysts currently stationed in Saudi Arabia, according to the New York Times. But, John, it does underscore the tension here from the administration that on one hand wants to help an ally, but on the other doesn't want to distract from the ongoing conflict in Iran as that continues to drag on as we get closer to the midterms. You heard the U.S. Energy Secretary there. We should mention that senior cabinet officials did convene at Camp David on Friday to weigh their next steps.
0: Tyler Kendall with the latest. Tyler, thank you. More from Tyler throughout this morning. To build on this, General Karen Gibson of Academy Security is writing, the Houthis' recent success gives them significant advantages. They must be defeated militarily, and this must likely be done on the ground. General Gibson joins us now for more. General Gibson, that begs the question, done on the ground by who?
5: Yes, that's a great question, Jonathan. There has long been an alliance of, well, it's the internationally recognized government in Yemen and various other factions. But frankly, one of their key challenges is that the only thing that often aligns them is their opposition to the Houthis. Other than that, they have a difficult time getting along and at times have even bombed each other. And so consolidating all of that into one cohesive force that can take on the Houthis is not an insignificant challenge. challenge. And it's one of the key shortcomings that they'll face on the ground in trying to do this.
6: Over the weekend, Axios reported that for the second time in recent weeks, the U.S. rebuffed Saudi pleas to join the operation, but they say they could change potentially this analysis if the operation runs into problems. Do you expect the United States to get involved?
5: Well, so let's measure what that involvement would look like and talk about the challenges or the reasons that the U.S. would be reluctant to do that. One, you know, Tyler just mentioned some 200 personnel in Saudi Arabia who are probably assisting with intelligence and targeting. That's important and that will be useful. But in terms of getting more broadly engaged in actual combat operations, that would draw the kinds of aviation and naval resources that the U.S. is using against Iran over at the Strait of Hormuz. So it puts an additional strain on those. Two, if we're going to engage in airstrikes together with the Saudis, there's some question as to whether or not airstrikes alone are going to be enough to compel the Houthis to change their approach. I think I would join in that kind of skepticism. Three, you know, if they have to be defeated on the ground, Yemen is not a place I would foresee the U.S. being willing to put troops on the ground in any meaningful or significant way. So I think there's a lot of things that the administration is weighing when they consider how they might best support the Saudis in ensuring the free flow of commercial navigation through the Bab al-Mandeb, and that targeting and intelligence support is probably, and perhaps advisors, probably what we're looking at for the foreseeable future.
6: Has the U.S. force posture been changed given the fact that you have the Air Force removing all of its bombers from the United Kingdom?
5: I don't think that's that significant, Anne-Marie. I mean, it matters. I think what's happened is, despite the disruption of this plot that, you know, five guys, three vans, some accelerants and fuel last week, the U.S. military must have assessed that there's still some risk to their forces there that is more significant than the operational advantages that we get from being stationed there. There are certainly many other places where bombers can be positioned to support global operations. This was probably a calculus, again, of weighing potential risk based on threat reporting against operational gain. It's not like they're out of the equation.
6: Does it say more about the United Kingdom right now?
5: I think it says more about the potential Iranian threat, not the United Kingdom itself. And again, the fact that an attack was thwarted, a plot was disrupted, yet they're still moved, leads me to believe that there must be some kind of reporting in intelligence or law enforcement channels that causes the Pentagon to think there's still some residual risk that they don't want to accept.
7: We have gotten reports about the president moving troops into the Middle East in preparation potentially for strikes to resume after the midterm elections. Do you think that the likelihood of troops on the ground or paratroopers being sent into Iran has grown over the past couple of weeks?
5: No, I do not. I think, you know, certainly we might face a renewed air campaign or, you know, greater naval interdiction, but troops on the ground, you know, as we discussed, you know, perhaps 6 months ago, that's a significant step. When you put boots on the ground, their protection suddenly becomes the highest priority, and they will divert many other resources that could be used against targets in Iran just simply to protect the troops that you've placed into a very dangerous situation.
0: General, it's good to catch up with you. As always, to start a new training week, General Karen Gibson there at Academy Securities. And what to look for? What to look for as we work our way through October. And several months ago, we thought October would be a very, very different story heading into the midterms. There is no solution right now to the difficulties in the Middle East. There is still a suggestion that they'll find something to pull out the hat to do something about energy costs sometime soon. Well, there's something is. Bramo, I don't know.
7: And right now you're seeing that in the polls. Ultimately, people are really unhappy about the cost of living. They're unhappy when they see diesel prices above $6 a gallon. There's a real question about whether that will actually come to fruition in the actual voting. But right now, clearly people are taking note of the cost of living.
6: The economic pain, though, is being felt severe right now in Iran. And there was a New York Times story over the weekend how Iran's national security advisor made this rare omission over the weekend when a group of these individuals of the regime met, saying that the economy is rapidly deteriorating and has plunged into one of the most difficult periods in its history. And I believe it was yesterday as well that their energy minister is out as well.
0: A lot of energy is going through the Strait of Hormuz. From what I understand, not much of it is Iranian. That's a change.
6: And the Treasury Secretary said no Iranian oil will be on the water this week.
0: Brent crude this morning, 102.55. Coming up next, we'll catch up with Jati Banawaj of TD Securities as France's debt woes hit the euro. Plus, Shahira has your morning move as Cerebras gaining on its close ties with OpenAI. Their stock is up this morning by close to 7%.
8: Take a not-so-random walk through hot topics in markets and

0: into this week. That's notable because everything else is having a bit of a struggle. The equal weight on the S&P down for 7 consecutive weeks. Small caps haven't had a weekly gain in about a month. Bank stocks down for 4 straight weeks. Not had a run like that since 2023. The equity story away from mega cap tech, far more difficult.
1: Yeah, ultimately people say, why isn't the stock market responding to higher yields? And the answer has been, as it's been for weeks, it is responding to it. It's just the pockets that are most sensitive are the ones that are most beaten up, and AI has been absolutely the stalwart. Question is, how long can AI remain completely immune to all of the myriad threats that are facing it, whether it's even the likes of Masayoshi Son coming out and saying, yeah, you know, this could be a real problem, to the potential that higher yields will at some point dampen the potential for them to borrow indefinitely, albeit maybe at a much higher rate.
0: So far, shaking off the rate volatility, really shaking it off. And speaking of volatility, just check out the 2-year front end of the curve. On Friday, the 2-year had a 15 basis point range, single day, off the back of a softer than expected payrolls report. And we ended the session with yields higher at the front end of the curve. Now, Bramo, if I'd taken bets at 8:31 following that jobs report, will we finish the session with yields higher or lower at the front end of the curve? You wouldn't have found many people willing to bet the yields would finish the session higher.
1: This is a market that doesn't know the Fed's reaction function, at least in the short term. This is a market that doesn't understand how quickly all the 12 Fed officials want to move, because ultimately it is one by one that they are trickling out their individual reaction functions and trying to coalesce that around a number that, as you've said, has been a random a number generator. And ultimately, if you look under the hood, there were aspects of incredible strength there. So people were parsing through it, trying to make their personal reaction function and then imposing it on the Fed, and ultimately you get that 15 basis point range.
0: Just a bias for higher yields at the moment seems to be the story across the yield curve. Right now for crude, some competing forces we can discuss. WTI and Brent, let's just sit on Brent at 102.63. We've talked about it a number of times already this morning. The Saudis attempting to do something about the Houthis by backing forces in Yemen, one. And two, cutting prices for Asian customers, telling you something about the appetite to pay these prices up at these levels.
2: Right, so the Asian customers clearly are going to welcoming that cut from Aramco at the same time, because they have been dealing with higher costs to actually move the product. And also, you know, down to the tough brass of all of this, the Saudis don't want to lose any market share in the midst of all of this. At the same time, when you see the Saudis joining that fight, they're going with air support after Bab al-Mandeb Strait. You can see that potentially that there is going to be still this geopolitical risk premium that you have to add into these oil prices.
0: Crude up higher by 0.4% this morning, 3 hours away from the cash open. Let's get you some single names, some morning movers. Yahara has more. Hey, Yahara.
3: Hi, John. We start with one of the biggest gainers in the pre-market, and that is PTC, rising more than 37% in the pre-market on news that Francis Schneider Electric is buying the U.S. industrial software firm for nearly $23 billion, paying a 40% premium. But investors not liking the deal on the Schneider Electric side. Those shares are dropping over in Paris, with investors questioning the size of the deal and also concerned over whether AI could disrupt parts of PTC's business, since it is, as I said, a software company. Meanwhile, turning to the chip makers, Cerebra shares rising 6%, looking to snap a 5-day losing streak, and it's OpenAI coming to the rescue. Sam Altman posting on X that Cerebra is a close partner and that the two are working closely together to make AI run faster. And this comes after a report last week said that OpenAI was shifting toward using NVIDIA chips, and that sparked a nearly 20% sell-off in the shares over the past week. Turning to other chip stocks, we are seeing TSMC rising 1% after Elon Musk confirmed he's in talks with the chip manufacturing plant about potentially working together on Terafab. Of course, that is Elon Musk's massive chip manufacturing project in Texas. Meanwhile, Intel going the other direction, down 3.8%. It is also part of this Terafab project, but now this raises questions about how much of a piece Intel will potentially get if TSMC joins in on this project. John?
0: Yahara, thank you. More from Yahara in the next hour or so. On our radar this morning, let's talk about oil. Saudi Aramco lowering the price of its crude oil for buyers in Asia to $5 below the regional benchmark. That's the lowest since 2020. The company's CEO speaking in London this morning saying global oil stockpiles have become scarily thin. Elsewhere on the Federal Reserve, putting the pressure back on the Fed governor, Jay Powell.
4: I think that it's time for him to move on and to respect the independence of Fed and this sort of partisan

0: side that's very visible at the Fed. And yes. let's move on yes. to the way the Fed used to be in the past.
1: Powell remaining on the board of governors since the end of his term as Fed chair, breaking with the president of leaving once the leadership ends. And finally, sometimes you can bet against the Bessent house.
2: Look, the house doesn't win every hand. The house plays the percentages that I maybe they hurt some fragile egos on Wall Street that I always had respect for the market.
1: Treasury Secretary Scott Bessent downplaying concerns and defending his comments on market intervention with U.S. Treasury yields sitting very close to multi-decade highs.
3: Yeah, saying I can't control the bond market. What I can do is get people to slow down and think, and they slow down and thought about it, and then yields went higher. Ultimately, I don't understand why he can't just come out and said, look, that was an awkward phrasing. I don't know that it's an exact analogy. Either way, I do have asymmetric information, and it doesn't seem concerning in any kind of material way. And he did make that point by saying it is a global sell-off. It's not something that specifically is targeting the United States. Still, why not just admit it was a terrible phrase? That was pretty much what everyone was saying, and it was looking for him to come out and essentially, you know, close the doors, shutter it, and control prices, and he couldn't do that and clearly is not willing to.
4: He went on to say in this interview that everyone knows he's a big basketball fan, which he is. He loves Dean Smith and all these individuals. And he says those kind of coaches and basketball players trust the process, and that's what we're doing right here. He said he would be concerned if it was just U.S. Treasuries, but it's not. It's not idiosyncratic. It is global. And then he went on to talk about what happened with the Japanese yen and the intervention. He said what really needs to happen is for investors to think, since the Japanese wanted us to intervene since January, investors need to think, why did we do it then? Well, of course we know why they did it then. The yen was at a 40-year low, and potentially there was concern about maybe some dumping of treasuries.
1: Can we all just agree there are some fragile egos all around? Fair to say?
3: I think that hurts my feelings.
1: I'm just kidding.
3: Your ego, it's true. I mean, it's absolutely true. I think that that is the absolute conclusion that we could draw.
4: There's the Bessent ego. There's the Bloomberg Terminal bro egos.
1: Competing with one another.
4: Yes.
1: Right now. Yields winning out. Don't pick a fight with the bond market. That's for sure. That's what's taking place in France right now. As the euro drops to a 17-month low, the growing debt crisis in France is hammering the currency. Jani Balawaj of TD Securities writing, we see scope for near-term euro underperformance, but not a derailment of the broader trajectory beyond October. Jati joins us now for more. Jati, good morning.
5: Good morning.
1: How much of a problem do we have in the French debt market this morning?
5: It's come off the highs, so the spreads have come off. And, you know, this is materially different from the last time we saw OAT bond spread spike to this level. It was around the Eurozone debt crisis back in 2011 to 2013. At that time, it was a much broader, broad spread issue, but also it was also the Italy debt, the Greece debt, which were bigger issues. It became a systemic problem. This time around, it's mainly concentrated in France. We do know they're trying to dial back the fiscal budget. You know, they have the 5% target. There is some hope that they will be able to achieve that. You know, we do have the discussions upcoming in mid-October. We have the Moody's review on October 23rd. They're all key catalysts in the next 2 weeks. But there's definitely a lot of push within the different fragments of the government as well to make sure that there's no crisis and meltdown in the markets permanently.
1: Whenever you get to these kind of levels, inevitably there's a discussion about whether the ECB is going to intervene. And there is an alphabet soup worth of tools for the ECB to lean on if they won. TPI is the latest. Are they eligible for TPI, given where the deficit is right now and how hard the EU has come down on the French more recently over that deficit, north of 5% and not close enough to 3%?
5: So you are right. So the ECB does have a couple of options left. Before TPI, they do also have PEPP. So right now they're doing quantitative tightening. The first thing would be to stop that and start doing reinvestments. So that would be the first step before they get to TPI. And you are right. With TPI, there's questions about, eligibility of France for that. If France is able to rein in some of the spending, you know, and there is talk of clearly freezing the, you know, wage increases for the public sector, there's talk of, you know, cutting down the healthcare and, you know, drugs bill. If they are able to get all of that agreement within the parliament, they might be able to qualify for that. So that's the second step, however, but ECB still has the PEPP, which is right now in quantitative tightening mechanism. They can immediately stop that and do reinvestments as a first step.
3: If the ECB does come to France's rescue, how much does it weaken the euro going forward?
5: So if the ECB does come to the rescue at the very immediate onset, because it will hopefully bring down the spreads between OAT and bonds, marginally it should help the euro. The interesting thing is that the euro has been responding to this crisis only for the last two trading days of the week. Before that, the euro was actually outperforming its G10 peers, even with the dollar rally we were seeing. So it was very fascinating, given where the market was trading the spreads back in 2011, 2013, the euro should already have been below 110. It's very interesting why it's already not there. Even right now, we have touched year-to-date highs in the dollar, but not broken it. You know, markets keep coming off. Look at where U.S. yields are. We were just discussing that. But the dollar still struggles to meaningfully rally here. And I think markets are not willing to become permanently bearish euro like they were pre-2025.
4: There's some speculation that the ECB cannot hike rates or will not hike rates as much as they otherwise would as a result of what's going on with peripheral yields. How do you view that as part of this calculus? Do you think that that seems like a likely path of travel?
5: So the ECB's debate right now is growth versus inflation. Right now, outside of all of this meltdown in the spreads, growth has been holding up. In fact, growth has been surprising to the upside. And ever since we had that MOU, which was temporarily signed between US and Iran, everything in the EU has rebounded massively and very impressively. If the October catalysts and the deadlines in the next few weeks are passed with the same scenario, I think the ECB can still tighten and hike interest rates in December because it will be concentrated in France. It's not going to become a broader systemic issue. Financial conditions are not going to tighten aggressively, so the growth outlook should still remain resilient. But if we do get to the adverse scenario, if spreads spike up beyond 160, then, you know, that's when you get to that scenario. They will be forced to take that into consideration.
4: Given what's going on in the European debt market, do you think it's time for the ECB president to clarify what she's doing next year? Because the Italian finance minister over the weekend said, I'm not in the head of President Lagarde, but I think it'd be opportune to clear up this matter. They want to know what the future of the ECB looks like.
5: The ECB has remained tight-lipped about this because, like we were talking about, it's not become a systemic issue for now. And there are a lot of key deadlines next week and the week after as well. October 13th is when the discussions start in the parliament. And the hope is that the discussions, we do know that France is fragmented very politically. But even the RN has come out and said that they will be in support of curtailing and, you know, pulling back all of the fiscal, you know, levers that France has been employing upon. And the bond markets have been a very good check for politicians. So the hope is that that works. And then if not, and if it becomes systemic, then there's no option but Lagarde will have to come out and speak.
1: I'm not going to put you in an uncomfortable position, so I'm going to bring this conversation away from you and put it around the table. There is potential for a political mess next year. There are already reports over the last year that Lagarde was looking to exit so that Macron and this current government could have a role in selecting who would be the next ECB chief, just in case the election would go a different way in France before her term end. And now you've got French debt at the epicenter of a crisis that the ECB might have to intervene in. The political backdrop for this is getting messier and messier because the ECB chief right now won't confirm or deny whether she's going to complete her term. I know why people on the bank side of things on a program like this might not want to talk about it, but that's the fact of the matter. There are some politics at play here that risk compromising the ECB as an independent institution away from the political backdrop. And that, for me, for many others, is a problem into 27.
4: And arguably, if they do come to the rescue of France, that'll be a highly political decision for the entire euro region. And there have been a number of commentators, Robin Brooks of the Brookings Institute, came out and said that actually it'll weaken the euro area pretty substantially economically should they do that. And that ultimately, the fact that some of the nations got bailouts in previous iterations of the debt crisis was a reason why there wasn't a reckoning in places like France, and that ultimately it does have to be pressure from the bond market to actually reckon, to sort of force some of these changes. You couldn't be more right about how much of a liability it is for them to have a political crisis at the helm of the European Central Bank at this very moment.
6: Which is why it was really notable this weekend that the Italian finance minister came out and said, I think it's gone on far enough now. These reports have been going on for months. I believe even Madame Lagarde earlier last week alluded to them. Potentially I might be leaving before my term is up. So everyone in Europe just wants clarity on this issue, and it's coming at a time when they're having a bit of a problem on the debt side.
1: I just imagine this happened stateside.
6: Nope.
1: That we had a U.S. election coming up, and whoever won could decide who the next Fed chair was going to be. And the Fed chair saw that on the horizon, didn't like where the politics were going, and stepped down ahead of time to allow the incumbent to choose who was going to be the next leader of the institution. We'd have economists writing pieces all over the place about the loss of independence in America, how much of a mess things are. Just imagine that situation now. Can you?
5: I think you bring out a very fascinating point. The thing is, it's a global issue at this point. There's a reason why Besson speaks when he's the House. There's a reason why the Japanese yen is not permanently strengthened, because there's clearly a lot of background pressure on the Japanese not to sell treasuries. If they were to actually come out and sell treasuries, if GPIF was to come in and announce we're going to invest more locally instead of foreign, we all know it's going to come out of US treasuries and US equities. Everything has become political. But the thing is, that's also playing out in FX markets very strongly. That's the entire reason why the dollar is not behaving like a safe haven, because the U.S. was this safe haven, which was shielded from all of these other erstwhile EM issues, as we would call them. Even in G10, it would be a Japan issue, it would be a UK issue, but increasingly, as you said, it's become a US and maybe a Europe issue. But right now, this year, the focus has been the US, which is why the dollar is not behaving like the safe haven it used to be.
1: Eurodollar this morning, 1.12. Jali, thank you. Things aren't getting any better anywhere, apparently. Charlie Benowatch there of TD Securities. It's very doom and gloom, forgive me. Let's give you an update on the stories worldwide this morning with your Bloomberg brief. Vonnie Quinn has more. Hey, Vonnie.
7: Hey, John. Thank you. The Fly Dubai co-pilot who stabbed his captain had previously been banned from flying by Oman. Sources telling us here at Bloomberg the airline was concerned he had adopted radical ideological views. Despite the ban, the pilot, who has been identified by multiple sources as a 29-year-old Omani national, was hired by Fly Dubai. Spanish Prime Minister Pedro Sanchez calling for an early election after Parliament rejected a crucial housing plan. Sanchez facing growing opposition from the centre-right People's Party and calling on the Spanish people to decide which future they want for themselves and for the country. President Donald Trump naming his Director of National Intelligence, Jay Clayton, to help lead a White House task force on AI. Clayton telling the Wall Street Journal the president's goal for the group is to ensure, quote, that we stay the leaders in superintelligence and that the interests of the American people are put first. And that is your Bloomberg Brief. John.
1: Bonnie, thank you. Thanks for the update. Up next, the fight to purge Powell from the FOMC.
0: I think that it's time for him to move on and to respect the independence of Fed and this sort of partisan divide that's very visible at the Fed. And let's move on to the way the Fed used to be in the past.
1: Andrew Honnold of Citi joins us next, live from New York City. You're watching Bloomberg TV.

0: Live from New York City this morning, good morning. Under surveillance this morning, the fight to purge Powell from the FOMC.
1: It's completely unprecedented that somebody would have their chairmanship end and not resign right away. I think that it's time for him to move on and to respect the independence of Fed and this sort of partisan divide that's very visible at the Fed. And let's move on to the way the Fed used to be in the past.
0: So here's the latest this morning. The Trump administration urging Federal Reserve Governor Jay Powell to step down, ramping up the pressure campaign on the central bank, even as rate hike bets ease. Andrew Hohenhorst of Citi writing, our base case remains for no more rate hikes and rate cuts to resume in June 2027. Andrew joins us now for more. Andrew, good morning.
2: Good morning.
0: Do you feel almost vindicated, almost, I stress almost, by the payrolls report on Friday?
2: I mean, yes and no. Yes, in the sense that the market is moving to price out some of these rate hikes. On the other hand, these jobs reports have been so volatile, and really the message I would bring this morning is we shouldn't be reading too much into any one jobs report. If you look at the broad trajectory of the data, we have moderate, but not too exciting, not too strong pace of hiring that continues. And we've been very volatile month to month. I think markets kind of got out in front of this or over their skis, should we say, with the last report we had a month ago. It looked a little bit stronger. Now we have another one that looks a little bit weaker, but you know, averaging about 50,000 jobs per month. It's not an overheating economy, but it is a growing economy.
0: We called out the politics around the European Central Bank moments ago. Let's just direct our aim at the NEC director this morning. What is the partisan divide on the FOMC that he's talking about?
2: Yeah, I think it's interesting in the sense that Chair Warsh certainly has sounded a lot more hawkish in recent weeks. And this push to raise rates started back in Jackson Hole. That's an appointment from the current administration. So I'm not sure that it's as simple as saying this just breaks down along party lines. I think Fed officials have honest disagreements about what they should be doing with interest rate policy. And I think that the focus should be the data.
3: Do you think that Kevin Warsh has a reaction function?
2: I'm not sure. He has certainly told us that he's not going to tell us what his reaction function is. He has told us that higher inflation would mean higher rates, lower inflation would mean lower rates. But I think that's part of what the market is struggling with. And honestly, that's what we're struggling with as economists. What we try to do is forecast the data and then map that data into what the Fed is going to do with that data. I have never had more confusion or uncertainty about what the Fed will do with a given data set.
3: There's also this question around how much the Fed is actually weakening the economy as a result of the rate hikes that have been done, as well as what's been projected out by the market. There was some data coming from Bank of America I was reading over the weekend about credit card spending, about how it's been absolutely going gangbusters, and you're seeing actually a consumer-led recovery. How does that pair with your belief that further tightening will actually weaken the economy to a really unwarranted amount?
2: Yeah, the biggest problem is that monetary policy acts with lags. We talk about long and variable lags. So the weakness that you would expect to see in something like consumer spending, that would take months to show up, right? Where you're going to see the weakness in a short-term sense or in a near-term sense is in things like the housing sector. We have mortgage rates that have moved above 7%, are moving further above 7% now. That's already a relatively weak housing market. That's going to look even weaker now. And then people look and they say, my house price is not going up the way I thought it was going to, so maybe I should pull back on that spending. This is something that develops over months. This is not something that happens in a very near-term sense. So you're weakening the economy, but you're weakening the economy in ways that you will only realize down the line. Now, if you just look at the data, the survey data is quite informative on this. I think we had these really strong PMIs. It got revised down a bit, so we know that the corporate sector, some firms are doing very well in this economy. AI is doing very well in this economy. If you look at consumers, we just got a low in terms of a consumer confidence number. So consumers not feeling great in this economy already.
0: October 14th inflation data. What kind of data would make October a live meeting?
2: I think with any of these monthly inflation reports, I think, again, not knowing what the reaction function is exactly, if we get a 0.3% month-on-month rounded core number, that can be a number that starts to raise expectations. They could be hiking again. So 0.2s, I think they'll feel a lot better. Now, the context looks a lot better here with those revisions we had to core PCE inflation. We ran 2% annualized inflation over the last 3 months. Now, clearly, over the last 12 months, we've been above that, so I'm not saying that that's mission accomplished. But in terms of a meaningful change in the trend, right, this is what Chair Warsh has been looking for. I certainly see that in the inflation data. If we get another cool reading in October, I think, or in it for the month of September and next week, I think that will be more evidence in that direction. But again, unclear how Warsh is going to read all this.
0: That's it, Bramo. 0.2 versus 0.3. October 14th. Never mind the details.
3: Yeah, wait. ultimately, this is what it's come down to, because people don't have a sense of the reaction function. Then ultimately, one could infer that the market sets the reaction function based on what's acceptable based in markets. Remember, the market's knee-jerk reaction was to rally after the Fed hiked interest rates, because ultimately there was some certainty, and ultimately this market believed they were doing the right thing. Does the market greenlight it or not?
0: Stocks close to all-time highs this morning. Futures just about unchanged. Andrew, good to see you, as always. Andrew Hondenhorst there of Citi. Coming up next, we'll catch up with Max Kettner of HSBC. We'll talk to the CEO of J. Rothschild Capital Management, Maki Fanari, and Earl Davis of BMO with some things to say about this 30-year going to 6% sometime soon. Equity futures this morning on the S&P 500, negative by not even a tenth of 1%. Bond yields across the curve just about unchanged. Lower at the front end, 480 on twos. Live from New York City, the second hour of Bloomberg Surveillance just around the corner.
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4: Is shifting a little bit with regards to economic concerns.
5: There are signs of underlying inflation starting to build.
6: I don't really get much of a sign that the labor market's broadening out and strengthening.
7: The Fed is telling us loud and clear that they have lost patience.
8: We still, I think, are really just one more bad inflation number away from them pulling the trigger on a hike.
9: This is Bloomberg Surveillance with Jonathan Farrow, Lisa Abramowitz, and Anne-Marie Hordern.
10: Live from New York City this morning. Good morning, good morning. For our audience worldwide, the second hour of Bloomberg Surveillance starts right now. And your scores, the price action looks like this. Equity futures declining by a tenth of 1% on the S&P 500, down by 0.2 on the Nasdaq. Coming into Monday, kicking off the trading week at all-time highs on the Nasdaq 100. In the bond market, 2s, 10s and 30s. Yield shaping up as follows. A 10-year around 5.30 this morning. A 2-year with a reset in the last week. Back down to 4.80, away from the 4.90s. We had some softer than expected payrolls data on Friday. That didn't change the trajectory for the two-year story. But what did was earlier in the week, Abramo, you pointed it out, the ISM just last week did not confirm or validate the strength and power we saw in the PMI the week before. We'll get a final read on that PMI a little bit later.
11: Yeah, last week's construction ISM data did not necessarily highlight any kind of strength or disproportionate strengthening, to quote you, John, that some people were worried about that the PMI seemed to suggest. We are going to get later this morning, we're going to get the ISM services data. Do we see the strength there? And ultimately, the employment component of the construction ISM was strong. Do we see the employment component of the services one also pick up? Ultimately, how much could you see another 50 basis point move off of that? I mean, ultimately, this is a rudderless market that is looking for a reaction function that's not getting one, and bonds are the epicenter of some of that volatility.
10: Massive range on the 2-year on Friday heading into the weekend. Here's the week ahead for you. PMI data at 9:45 Eastern. Get ISM services later this morning as well. Then we get tons of Fed speak kicking off in the next 24 hours. Heading into the Fed minutes coming up on Wednesday.
11: Yep, we're going to get the Fed minutes, we're going to get the Fed speak, and potentially after the jobs report on Friday, we're going to hear more Federal Reserve officials lean into what we already heard from the New York Fed president, which is that we still care about inflation, but potentially we could take our time and just confirm that October, just mere days before midterm election, it is going to be off the table to hike.
10: It's funny hearing the NEC director Hassett talk about the partisan divide on the FOMC. When the most dovish character of the last week or so was someone nominated by the Biden administration, and arguably the most hawkish take we've had over the last month or so was someone nominated by the president.
11: Yeah, ultimately,
10: if there's a partisan divide right now, it's sort of in the opposite direction.
11: That's true. Right now, the people who are appointed by President Trump are the ones that appear most hawkish. That said, taking a step back, it is clear it is very uncomfortable for this administration to see the Fed hiking interest rates after the president was talking about gaining more control over it and getting a bit ahead of the game when it comes to affordability questions. Not to mention, it would really help the deficit if the U.S. could just lower interest rates to zero and then fund itself in the front end of the yield curve. Why can't we do that? Over to you, Kevin Warsh. Yeah, that's a great talking point. It's not going to fly for the Fed.
10: Speaking of the deficit, I think there was one country in particular hoping for a soft data point on Friday, and this time it wasn't in Tokyo. It wasn't the Japanese. It was in Paris, France. They were looking for some relief here. Spreads, France over Germany, still around 150. A notable headline into the weekend, I think, beyond payrolls that maybe provided some relief on the margin, the release of crude product. Macron really making that push, and he's got a lot of vested interest, that for sure.
11: So the G7 countries looking to release more product, and this was really coming at the most opportune time for this president, because obviously he is being pushed domestically by forces in Iowa, Republicans who are really fighting to win these seats, who want a diesel export ban. Actually, potentially, we can get some relief if other countries start releasing some of their diesel product, which we know Europe has, into the system. Let's see how long it lasts and how quickly prices come down.
10: How close are we to an ECB official just coming out and saying we've got a role to play? I don't know if they can use TPI. We can have that conversation another time. The French right now, based on where the deficit is, they don't meet the eligibility requirements. Maybe they can work around that. I don't know how much discretion they've got. But you're certainly waiting for that first shot, that first verbal intervention shot from the ECB chief to say maybe this has gone too far.
11: The more that French yields remain kind of the aberration and not the norm, and you don't see other peripheral spreads blowing out, ultimately, why should they? And I understand that that's editorializing, but ultimately, won't higher yields force a solution to the problem? And if they don't have that potential impetus, you're not going to get a political solution. Ultimately, unless it is a European problem, why wouldn't they just say it's a French problem? That said, you know, a lot of people are looking for the ECB response, so go figure.
10: Hey, the big risk is they step in with some verbal intervention, it doesn't work. Saw that with Bessen, and it takes on a life of its own. Then you've got a different set of problems.
11: All of a sudden, you're trying to find the right price. Although some people are saying that we've already reached that, we're moving away from price discovery. This is an all-out meltdown.
10: The euro, near the lows of the year, euro dollar, 1.12. Coming up this hour, Max Kettner of HSBC. Its equities held within 1% of record highs. The CEO of J. Rothschild, Maggie Fenari, shrugging off the Anthropic IPO delay. And we'll catch up with Earl Davis of BMO on why the 10-year is not a buy yet. We begin this hour with stocks still hovering near all-time highs. Max Kettner of HSBC writing, at some point, higher rates will hit risk assets. This is the biggest pushback to our view right now. Max joins us now for more. Max, good morning. Welcome to New York. Good to see you.
2: Good morning.
10: What do you say when they say that to you?
2: I say it's not true. You know, and then we go on for about an hour and a half and we shake hands and say, well, no, I think it's not true. No, look, I think when you look under the hood, you guys were discussing that probably in the last 2 weeks as well, that actually when you look within the Russell, the equal weight S&P,
10: pain.
2: You know, there's been so much pain. In reality, you have more than half of the NASDAQ now since the middle of May, where multiples have contracted by more than 10 points, more than 10 turns, not percent turns. No one can tell me that, oh yeah, there hasn't been any impact yet. Equities are completely oblivious. You know, look at triple C's, how much they've been selling off. They've been selling right into distress territory, right? Over 1,000 basis points. You've seen the spread of things like semis over Russell or semis over equal weight S&P over the last 4 or 5 weeks of more than 20%. So there has been the pain. The difference now is that the earnings picture is so strong. It might be concentrated, right? It might be concentrated in the tech and the semi side, but it's certainly not enough to create, as Lisa would say, a meltdown.
10: Right. Your max overweight equities, max underweight bonds. The max underweight bonds piece is interesting. You maintain the overweight on equities alongside the underweight on fixed income. Just explain the connection between the two.
2: Look, I don't think there is a level of yields that breaks risk, right? And the point is, when we say, is there a level that of yields that breaks risk? That level, we're through that level. Right. You can't tell me that credit spreads, triple C's, are widening by more than 2x, that you see that kind of dispersion, that you see that kind of multiple compression, and then you sit there and like, oh yeah, nothing's happened. No, no, no, it has happened. The difference this time around is that when you look in the last 5 years and you compare those episodes of rate sell-offs, you really haven't seen those kind of earnings revisions during those periods. This time around, since mid-May, you know, you just look at US large caps, earnings estimates have gone up by more than 20%. That hasn't happened before.
11: I said meltdown about the French bond market. I think a lot of people would agree. Would you disagree that there is a meltdown going on in the French bond market?
2: I would disagree, which actually would then give you the opportunity to be even more bearish. Because, you know, no, because let's face it. So you guys were talking about the TPI, which I totally agree with. You know, verbal intervention won't be enough. Right, verbal intervention, maybe you get a couple basis points down and then we'll say, right, let's take it back on. And then you say, ooh, maybe LTROs, like, you know, in the 2010s, that won't be enough. Everyone's so hyper-focused on TPI. When is the TPI coming? I have a tough time thinking that unless that really will be deployed, this is the line in the sand for spreads, right? And the other thing, why is it not a meltdown, is when you look at OATs against BTPs, that's like 20-odd basis points. That's nothing. No? Given the debt dynamics over the last 4 or 5 years, it's not like France is suddenly like 100 basis points cheaper than Italy. Not really. So unless we see maybe a bit more differentiation within the peripherals, then I could say, okay, now it's getting disorderly. Now we need the ECB action.
11: So when you say you're max bullish on mega cap technology names in the United States, but not necessarily anything in Europe and not necessarily anything outside of that in the equity space.
2: It's,
11: is that
2: it's
11: correct?
2: It's incredibly narrow. So you basically, you buy semiconductors, not only in the US, right? You buy them in Asia, so you can buy the Nikkei, you can buy Korea, you can buy Taiwan, yeah? But it's really something, or it's really a view that goes away from June and July, right? Remember, end of June until end of July, we had this broadening, which frankly was a broadening on the downside, not on the upside, right? It was basically headline indices sort of chopping around, but the equal weight S&P doing well, Europe doing well. So it was this broadening out everywhere across the asset classes, including FX, including EM carry trade, everything. Now it's literally just, yeah, I'll buy tech and nothing else.
3: How concerned are you about the rise in oil and that intersection with rates and potentially we've already seen some parts of the stock market but bleeding into others?
2: I think it depends on the asset classes. Tech, why would you care? Right? If you're long semis, really, do you care? No. If you're long EM carry, if you're long some of the EM high beta currencies, and you're saying, look, those insurance costs that actually keep oil at sort of 100, right? Because nominally they should be 75 to 80 already. But because the insurance costs are so high, that's what keeps oil so elevated. And probably, maybe if that goes to 110, 120, does that really put a dent into the tech trade? Probably not. Does it put a dent into EM rates, into, you know, the South Africas, the Mexico? The Mexican pesos of this world, yeah, probably. So it depends on, in terms of asset classes. But then even if you look then away from EM rates or EMFX, you look at EM credit, you look at the credit spreads. Look at what credit spreads and EM have done in the last 3-4 weeks. Nothing. MB, right, is flat. You've seen a couple of idiosyncratic stories, a couple of very well-owned stories like RG, Argentina, like Ukraine, the really, really well-held or the really consensus positions they were selling off. But on an index level, even there, nothing's happened. So it really depends on the asset class.
10: Did you call France a peripheral?
2: I would say non-core or semi-core. Is that probably...
10: Just explain that for anyone who lived what happened 15 years ago, how unusual consider them a peripheral.
2: Yeah, I think in terms of the debt dynamics, actually France probably looks the most worrisome. If we're entirely honest. So if you compare that with the US, right, we've been so focused on government debt in the US in the last couple of weeks. In reality, you look at really the last, like you said, last 15, 20 years, what we've done in the US, we've looked at 2008, 2009, and we've discovered that, whoops, the private sector can't bail itself out. So let's swap in very sort of top-down 10,000-mile point of view. Let's swap risky private sector debt, household debt, and non-financial corporate debt with government debt. In reality, you look at total debt, so you look at all three sectors, government, household, and corporate debt. It's barely up since 2010, right? It's up like 4-5 percentage points relative to GDP. Probably by the end of the year, even that will be back to where it was in 2010 because we're running at like an 8% nominal GDP growth. You look at France, all three sectors are up since 2010. Government debt, household debt, and corporate debt.
11: Max, there's some argument over whether it would strengthen the euro or weaken the euro if the ECB did get involved and did offer some sort of temporary salve for the French bond sell-off, not necessarily meltdown. Do you agree, or do you think that it would weaken the euro region?
2: No, I think that would be probably very positive, right? Because it probably would put a sort of, okay, this is maybe not a whatever it takes moment yet, but we're monitoring that, and you know what, we're not going to let that go complete, or we're not letting that go into, you know, meltdown territory. We're not doing that. So, I think that would be undeniably positive for FX. The question is whether that's already at 111 or whether we need a bit more, right? And I fear we need probably a bit more.
10: Max is going to stick with us. Max Kettner of HSBC. We'll talk about the energy dynamics and what it means for the Europeans in just a moment. Let's give an update on news worldwide this morning with your Bloomberg brief. Vonnie Quinn has more. Hey, Vonnie.
12: Hey, John. Thank you. President Trump's chief economic advisor is calling on former Fed Chair Jay Powell to leave the central bank's board. The comments come after an internal report released last week citing management failures in the renovation of the Fed's headquarters. Management deficiencies are blamed in part for doubling the project's original cost. Yemen's Saudi-backed military launching a full-scale operation to recapture all areas under the control of Iran-backed Houthi forces. Fighting has escalated since early last month when the Houthis captured strategic areas on Yemen's west coast. One of the biggest global AI investors, SoftBank chief Masayoshi Son, says he's worried about safety risks as machines quickly gain more abilities. Speaking at a tech forum in Kyoto, Son also repeating his projection that AI will account for at least 20% of global GDP by 2040. And that is your Bloomberg brief. John.
10: Hey, Vonnie, thank you. Vonnie with the latest there. Up next on the program, driving down the cost of diesel.
13: They've got a lot of diesel in stores. Why not release some of that? This is what you store diesel for. This is just common sense. It will drive diesel prices down as those releases come. It'll drive diesel down through the winter.
10: Up next, we'll catch up with Tyler Kendall with the latest from the nation's capital, plus more with Max Kettner of HSBC, live from New York City this morning. Good morning.

0: More data later this morning, 9:45 Eastern Time, a final read of PMI, then on to the ISM services at 10 a.m. Eastern Time, then lots of Fed speak through the week. That kicks off in the next 24 hours. We get Fed Minutes this coming Wednesday. Equity futures on the S&P 500, slightly negative following 2 days of gains heading into the weekend on the S&P, down by a tenth on the S&P 500. The Nasdaq coming off all-time highs, down by 0.2% this morning. In the bond market, twos, tens, thirties, 10-year yields high for 5 consecutive weeks, up just on the margin this morning, around 5:30 on a 10-year. Off the back of this in crude, Brent slightly elevated through a little bit of this morning. Brent crude, WTI shaping up as follows. Brent up by 0.25%. Brent this morning, 102.52. And this event is this morning, driving down the cost of diesel.
1: They've got a lot of diesel in stores. Why not release some of that? This is what you store diesel for. This is just common sense. This lowers diesel prices, not just in the United States, but it lowers them in Europe and around the world. But it will drive diesel prices down as those releases come. It'll drive diesel down through the winter.
0: So here's the latest this morning. G7 nations agreeing to release up to 100 million barrels of oil and diesel as President Donald Trump rules out the prospect of an export ban. Bloomberg's Tyler Kendall has the latest. Hey, Tyler.
2: Hey, John. Well, this caps weeks of mounting pressure by the Trump administration to do something to bring down fuel costs, with these countries pledging to front load a substantial release of diesel within the next 20 days. We should say it did appear that the threat of an export ban helped to get this over the finish line, considering that the agreement explicitly puts in writing that that option is off the table as supply chain disruptions still continue with the conflicts in Iran as well as Ukraine. We should say, though, the IEA already coordinated a 400 million barrel crude and diesel release in March, but not every country has made good on fulfilling those commitments. And people familiar with the matter tell us that this release will include barrels previously pledged but not yet made available. So not all of this is new, but rather making good on some prior agreements, at least in some sense of this release. Now, today, the national average for a gallon of diesel is at $6.32. That's roughly 20 cents lower than the high that was set in mid-September, but of course, still much higher than those pre-war levels. And John, we should say those prices are hitting the rural and red states particularly hard, as President Trump today is going to spend the evening campaigning in Nebraska, where Republicans are defending a closer than expected Senate seat in a reliably red state where cost of living still remains the number one issue.
0: Tyler Kendall with the latest in Washington. Tyler, thank you. Max Kendall of HSBC still with us. Max, are political forces aligning to address this issue, to provide a sufficient incentive to get something done?
3: Maybe, but I'm doubtful that really will hit prices, right? Because the problem is not flows now. The problem is what's happening in the Strait of Hormuz. The problem is the insurance costs. We know those stories now, right? That's basically about almost $25 per barrel. So effectively, we already are at probably $75. We just don't see it because of those insurance costs. Now, why would they, or when would they go down? They don't go down if you release diesel from reserves. What does that do? That does nothing. So I fear you're sort of pulling the wrong lever a little bit at the moment. So sure, that might be the political will, but the ultimate driver of this isn't being addressed.
4: Of course, the ultimate driver at the moment is not being addressed in terms of finding a negotiated settlement. At the same time, Europe actually stepping up to the plate and releasing some diesel. You don't think that helps at all, especially a continent that is so vulnerable to energy prices?
3: Well, it helps the flows. It helps the supply. Yes. Does it help to bring prices down? Probably no, because if the main driver now is not the flows, if you're saying, hey, crude flows are almost back to pre-conflict level, not the product flows, but the crude flows, what good does that do? So if you now say, oh, yeah, but crude flows could go up another 10%. So, like, we've seen that it's not really doing anything, that the drivers are something else right now, that the drivers are basically what's happening in the Strait of Hormuz, and that you are, or that companies are demanding a higher insurance premium to that. You need to address that, and we know what that is.
4: Diesel is only one part of the story, especially for Europe. Right now, when you look at the LNG that they have in storage, record low gas storage going into winter. Is this going to put a lot of strain on the fiscal budgets of these countries?
3: Depends. We can't say. It was pretty similar. I don't know if it was last year or the year before, but then we had a really, really warm December, and suddenly it was like,
4: You got lucky.
3: You know? It's like, you got lucky. Who knows? Who knows? I don't know. I mean, you will be surprised to hear that I don't know how December in terms of temperature looks like. I'm a strategist, but, you know.
4: Multi-asset.
3: Yeah, multi-asset. So I look at everything. No, but that's the sort of thing. It really depends. It's way too early to say. You know, we can go into December and say, oh my God, that's going to be so negative. Who knows?
5: Is there any kind of degree of weakening in the overall economy, whether it's European or whether it's American, where suddenly you, as an overly max bear, a bullish tech investor.
3: Did you say bear?
5: No, I did not say bear. Sorry, bullish. That you start to get a little concerned. I mean, at what point can this discrepancy?
0: It's like the 10,000th way of asking what would make you bearish.
6: Yeah.
0: Just in the last 20 minutes.
3: I'm like, yeah, so you guys are until when? 8 a.m., 9 a.m.? How much do you need? Yeah.
0: I've got a few more hours to go.
3: There you go. Right. What would make me bearish? Positioning. Definitely, right? Positioning. So if people are like me, if they're all max bullish and everyone's, you know, everyone's running around and saying, yeah, yeah, I've got like everything, I'm super long. Ooh, not great. Now, the reality is when we look at our positioning framework, not a single of our sell indicators of our sub indicators has been triggered in the last 2 weeks. Not a single one. So that is really not fulfilled. Where I could see a bit of danger is perhaps around data center regulation and stuff like that, right? Like into the midterms. But right now, I think the market is making the right decision to ignore that because you're basically saying, well, that's probably some rhetoric around elections. Who knows what comes after the elections? So it might be an H1 27 story. Where then you see, oh, hold on, this wasn't just rhetoric. This is actually something that has bipartisan, you know, bipartisan support. The problem then, of course, is it really going to be signed into law? So even there, you can be concerned. Is it a base case? No.
5: Going forward, is there anything that would make you feel like you want to broaden
3: again?
5: Out?
3: Oh,
5: no, I'm not. That you'd want to broaden out and be part of other parts of the economy at a time when ultimately growth is pretty sustainable and earnings have been coming in really strong.
3: No, I think, Lisa, that actually is probably the next trade because let's face it, we're tracking at almost, 7-8% nominal GDP growth. And you're saying, hey, sell all the economically sensitive stuff like cyclicals, like the Russell, like equal weight S&P, which doesn't make sense, no? In an accelerating growth world, In a world where PMIs go up in the US and everywhere, you'd say, yeah, of course, this is the stuff you buy. And that's been the massive underperformer. Look at breadth measures within the S&P, within the Russell, right? So things like advances versus decliners or members above the 50-day moving average. In some parts, it's been looking worse last week than at the peak of the Iran war at the 30th or 31st of March, right? It's been looking worse than that. So that probably is the next one. I don't know when. I don't think it's going to be before the midterms because it's too uncertain, right? We're always having like, I'm not sure whether we can really look at the reporting season. No, we need to look at the midterms. We need to look at what's happening with oil prices. So I think the next 4 or 5 weeks, unlikely, but is that really going to be a good recipe for a year-end rally? Yeah.
0: Do you need rates to come down for that trade to work?
3: No. I think it depends more on what you buy then. Can you buy the equal weight S&P? Can you broaden a bit more into the cyclicals within the S&P? Yes. Can you really load up the boat with Russell if the front end doesn't calm down? If, let's say, if the front end goes up another 20, 30 pips? No. Right. So it takes a bit of differentiation, but I think overall, no. Right. It's not like, oh, that's a necessary condition. If that goes down, let's face it, if the front end prices out 1.5, two hikes and oil goes to 85, 90 only, Brent, I mean, load the boat with everything.
0: Right? It's banks right now that people are confused about going into earnings season. Is this a tech disruption story, a rate story? What is it?
3: I think it's more a story around particularly the American banks, the CEOs, really warning into the reporting season, saying, hey, hold on, Q3 activity was actually really surprisingly weak. And that probably was quite different to Q2. Remember Q2 that came out a couple of weeks before was like, everything's rock and roll, happy days. So that's probably a bit of like, hey, hold on, what's happening here? European banks, I think, look very, very different. So in terms of what you want to do and what you want to buy right now, I'd much rather have the European banks, because let's face it, in Europe, a lot of the funding is at 0% deposits. Right? It's not like in the US where all of you guys have learned what a money market fund is. Europeans, for some reason, look at it as like 0% on my checking account. I'll take that.
0: Thank you so much.
3: Yeah, I know. That's me making a compliment, but I'm German, right? That's all I can get. But this is probably more a European bank story now.
0: Max Kenner of HSBC. Run out of time, but that's a trade for the brave with spreads where they are right now and the threat of that going into other countries too.
5: Yeah, ultimately, it's the reason why a lot of people aren't willing to step in at this point and catch a falling knife.
0: Coming up next, we'll catch up with the CEO of J. Rothschild Capital Management, Maggie Finari. Staying bullish on Anthropic, plus your Hira has your morning movers. Shares of Vistra gaining on reports of a multi-billion dollar government loan.
7: 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The

Where did the weekend go? Brand new trading week, price action looks like this. No days off this year, that's for sure. Equity futures on the S&P 500 totally unchanged. Likewise on the Nasdaq in the bond market, 2s, 10s and 30s. Yields shaping up as follows. Yields well behaved at the front end of the curve, coming down 2 basis points. 480 on 2s, 10s around 526. How many notes have you all read with Doom Loop in the title? The latest from Torsten Slock of Apollo talking about the potential for another Doom Loop.

0: about over the weekend.
1: We've been talking about this, actually. A number of people have raised this concern that if people aren't able to buy homes, it's not like anyone who owns a home and has a 3% or 2.5% mortgage rate is going to be selling. What they're going to end up doing is they're going to really sit there and the number of homes available will drop and suddenly rents will start going up. You're actually seeing this around the country, which will only add to the calls potentially to raise rates further.
2: And in a city like New York, you're really, really seeing it. And I recently spoke to a real estate broker who said, look, the problem is there's just not enough inventory. To your point, if you're sitting at 2-3% and you see mortgage rates north of 6, do you think you're going to try to move even if you need more room? You're not. So the more people who are looking to get on the housing market ladder are actually saying we're going to have to rent. Rents go up.
0: And then it just feeds on itself a little bit more. Something's got to be the circuit breaker. Let's talk about the market elsewhere. Crude energy. Energy prices retreating just a little bit in the last few moments. We're down by 1/3 of 1% on Brent crude. It's a break of 102. Some interesting dynamics building here. And the French making a move, releasing some stockpiles they've been sitting on, the Europeans, or at least pledging to, is some progress for this administration.
2: Progress from this administration, definitely domestically. It means they might not have to do this diesel export ban. Basically, that seems to be pretty much off the table. I think if things get really, unless things get really worse politically, we are 4 weeks away from the midterm election. So almost coming to the rescue of the president domestically. But when it comes to what's going on in terms of actually getting prices much lower, Max Kettner says all this is going to do is potentially put more product on the market, but doesn't think until we get a resolution in Iran that prices significantly come down.
0: You've got to address the insurance costs, to his point,
2: which
0: is a big piece of a barrel of crude right now. Brent around 102. 2 hours away from the cash open, some single names, some morning movers. Yahara has more. Hey, Yahara.
3: Hi, John. We are off to the races with U.S.-listed Brazilian stocks surging after Flavio Bolsonaro did much better than expected in Brazil's presidential election, finishing ahead of President Lula in the first round. Markets liking the idea of a Bolsonaro presidency because he's seen as more business friendly and more likely to rein in spending. That is why you're seeing these financial firms like Bradesco rising 13%, but also mining and oil stocks linked to Brazil are also surging this morning. Moving on to power, Vistra shares are rising 4.25% on a reporting that the Trump administration offered the company a roughly $4 billion loan package to upgrade 3 of its nuclear plants in Ohio and Pennsylvania. This is part of a push by the White House to get more power out of plants that already exist as electricity demand soars due to AI. And we end on Qualcomm shares. A lot of chip news out this morning. Qualcomm shares up nearly 1% after striking a multi-year patent deal with China's Huawei. It's a cross-license deal, so it gives both companies access to each other's technology when it comes to 5G and AI. And for Qualcomm, that includes Huawei's new logic folding technology, which is designed to boost chip performance. And it was made because it couldn't get access to those to the most advanced chips coming out of the U.S. The deal, however, still needs FTC approval. John.
0: Yahara, thank you. Thanks for the update. More from Yahara in the next hour. On our radar this morning, the OpenAI CEO, Sam Altman, joining the chorus of warnings on the industry. Altman telling Politico, quote, "We believe that the world should accept some bad things happening for the benefits of this technology," adding people will do more good than bad. Elsewhere, Elon Musk getting in line with President Donald Trump's push for superintelligence. Musk posting on social media his company SpaceX AI will be renamed to SpaceX SI, writing, "Yes, we will make that change. No more AI, SI is better." And finally, representatives for Anthropic, OpenAI, Meta and Google preparing to testify at a New York City Council hearing today. The delegates will appear alongside whistleblowers, including a former Anthropic researcher who stepped down last month.
1: Okay, ultimately, I think this is actually a pretty interesting development that regulating big tech is increasingly moving to the states. Now, no companies really want this because it means that they're dealing with a patchwork of different regulations that they have to adhere to. But ultimately, if there isn't some sort of federal oversight, even with the new oversight board that was much discussed over the weekend, helmed by Jay Clayton, it's really going to be done on the local level for now. And everyone's going to try to use it for a pitch to local electorates, which is clearly happening right now as well.
2: Even more granular than the state, we're talking about a city council having these individuals come and testify. And actually what the council is looking at, one proposal is would give whistleblowers a portion of fines or penalties recovered from AI companies following reported violation. Another legislation under consideration would allow people harmed by AI systems to sue developers under circumstances. So basically

0: If we're not seeing some of this kind of harsh punishment on the federal level, it's even going to a city level. And I think that is huge, especially not really so much the midterms, 2028.
1: They're feeding the regulation push. Based on reports, it's going to be in the prospectus, isn't it? That it poses existential risk to humanity. That's just going to feed the regulation push. State, city, whatever level you want to talk about.
2: Ultimately, it's going to come down to, is it regulatory capture or is it something that actually is trying to adhere to some very real risks? I mean, I thought that Masayoshi Son, who is a huge adherent to artificial intelligence, some of his discussions were really interesting about how important it was to rein in some of this. What people can't agree on is how. And it's not just to clamp down or potentially just put the kibosh in any development whatsoever.
1: Remember that scene in The Big Short when they're like, why are they confessing? And they turn around and say, they're not confessing, they're bragging. That's the situation right now with these AI labs.
2: And frankly, it's not helping the credibility that they have because ultimately people don't know exactly which it is.
0: You have this at the same time, Sam Altman coming out and say human society needs to, quote, accept some bad things happening. Some bad things happening for what? The benefits of this technology. I am not sure that's a winning message for the American people.
1: I think a lot of people might agree with you. Let's stick with tech and the big push to go public. Anthropic preparing for its mega IPO before the end of the year. Sources telling us here at Bloomberg the AI lab is targeting the second week of November, allowing trading to open before Thanksgiving. Jay Rothschild Capital Management is a private investor in Anthropic. The CEO, Maggie Fenari, downplaying the company's IPO delay, writing, whether the timetable moves by a few weeks or longer doesn't change the fundamental questions about its competitive position, growth and ability to create value over time. Maggie joins us now for more. Maggie, welcome to the program, and thank you very much for making some time for us. It's a question we've asked a number of times on this program. Ultimately, given this massive push, where will the value be created? Why do you believe it will be at the application layer for companies like Anthropic?
3: Well, we think it'll be across a few different layers. So we think about the way we look to invest is identify the category leaders. So we look to Anthropic and think about who's going to be the leader in intelligence. And then we look at other companies like Databricks, as an example, which we're also an investor in, and say they're going to be able to organize the data in the most efficient way to feed into those models. And then we look to companies like Stripe that are really building the financial infrastructure that enables these companies to operate in the more digital economy. And we're also invested in another company called Cognition that's much more focused on not only enabling AI, which it does today, to be a co-pilot alongside you, but actually to complete tasks from start to finish.
2: Maggie, there's a real question right now about private valuations and how much they're going to hold up when some of these companies go public. You've been a big investor on the private side of a whole host of different companies that have gone public. I'm thinking of SpaceX in particular. What's your conviction level that all the value hasn't been already experienced by the time some of these companies go public?
3: So our conviction level is quite high. I mean, if we look at SpaceX, it's stayed in the private markets for close to 20 years, and yet there's more value that's being created through the public markets. We like to invest in the private markets because there is a lot of early value capture that takes place. If we look at a company like Anthropic, it wasn't that long ago in 2022 that their annual revenues were in that $10 million mark, and obviously they're much higher today. But the ability to own through private and public markets and own that growth over a long period of time, that's really why we're looking to invest in this select group of companies, because we think they're going to compound growth over the long term.
2: How do you read some of the warnings that we were just talking about, the threat to all of humanity, or some of the other potential asterisks in some of the S-1s that we're hearing about with Anthropic in particular, although it hasn't been publicly filed yet? Do you value it in a certain way? Do you look at this as a kind of messaging? As an investor, what's sort of the fiduciary consequence of these types of comments?
3: So I think what's happening is the comments are being raised, or the concerns are being raised, and they're actually being raised by the CEOs of these companies themselves. So that's the net positive. And then what we're seeing, especially with the recent AI summit in the U.S., is the immediate ability to recognize those concerns and start to build regulation or oversight around them. So from that perspective, it's positive. You know, I look back to the technological innovation of flying. I mean, mean, we're much more comfortable today flying in airplanes and so on because that industry is quite well regulated. It took time to get there. And in my view, this is no similar to any industry or new technological innovation where the guardrails don't exist, but people are working together to figure out what is appropriate.
0: Are you concerned that all of this concern, whether it's the federal level, we were just talking about what's happening even on a city council level here in New York, is going to slow down the AI trade and potentially the build out of this technology?
3: I think what you do need is you need the build out of the technology, but you need the safety protocols to be in place. So the two have to work in tandem together and realistically move at the same place. And what you're seeing today is a lot of focus on getting those guardrails in place to allow the technology to continue to progress.
0: Do you think that though this becomes more of an issue, maybe not US midterms in 4 weeks' time, but in 2028?
3: I think as we think about AI safety, this is something that will always be a part of the industry. And in many ways, companies like Anthropic, that was what they came out with. They wanted to build an AI safety company. Regulation that was quite important in the way they thought about the development of the technology.
1: Maggie, did it change at some point along the way for that company, the mission of that company?
3: No, I don't believe it fundamentally has. I mean, Dario has been very clear and transparent about his thoughts and what it is that he wants to do. And he's actually rallying other industry CEOs to echo his comments and work with government.
1: Because it is strange. I just wonder what it's like for someone to have money in a company that's going public, and in the prospectus it might say there is an existential risk to humanity. That's very unusual. It's a very unique position as a money manager to be in. How do you talk about that internally?
3: You know, so from our perspective, it does go back to first principles, which is there are always risks around investments. And the question is, how are they looking to be mitigated? And also, what is the philosophical approach of the company? So the risk has been raised, but he's also very much advocating, as is the industry, to put in AI safety protocols.
1: And you're comfortable with the liability risk that might be thrown at that company if something bad does happen?
3: I'm confident that the company has the ability to deal with those risks as they come along, like many other industries.
1: Interesting. Maggie, thank you. Appreciate it. Appreciate you sharing your thoughts with us. Maggie Funari there, the CEO of J. Rothschild Capital Management. What a unique thing to happen. I know we often talk about it sort of like off the cuff, like, yeah, it's kind of funny. It's not really that funny. It's a very unique position to be in as a money manager, have money in a company that's talking about that in the prospectus, and based on reports, it's in there.
2: In some ways, Sam Altman said the quiet part out loud. And I think a lot of people are saying we're going to accept some of the bad along with the potential good that could potentially come from artificial intelligence. And that ultimately, the more that people raise some of the risks now, the more potential there is to potentially mitigate them. Ultimately, we can't price in Armageddon. The only price for Armageddon is buying more risk and just living life to the fullest, because ultimately you can't really hedge against the end of Earth as we know
1: it. Can I ask you, what does he mean when he say we should accept the bad? Like, who's we?
4: Which is why this is not a message to the American people.
2: In fairness to that point exactly, a lot of people are saying that actually OpenAI faces a whole host of potential legal liability as a result of some of the hacks that have occurred, particularly for government websites, as a result of some of the fast and loose practices. So ultimately, they could potentially face legal liability, and this is going to come down to the courts. Is AI sort of its own rubric, its own entity that has its own psychology, its own kind of consciousness,
1: yeah,
2: or is it still the responsibility of the companies that are supposed to be putting in a box?
0: Sam Altman is almost saying we collectively, society, need to accept some of the bad things for our shareholders and our share price to go higher.
1: I just find it all a little bit funny, and I'm not talking about where the last guest is coming from, I'm talking about the industry writ large. There was a movement over the last 15 years about not investing in fossil fuels because it might end the world. And there's a prospectus that might come out ahead of an IPO that's going to say there is a risk here of existential risk to humanity. And everyone was just like, yeah, I think they can handle it.
2: The irony for me right now is that suddenly the world is much more open to the idea of nuclear energy. and they're not as concerned about nuclear risk. But the people are very concerned about that. Is it going to be treated sort of as the same kind of risk that comes around nuclear energy? It's a valid point. Ultimately, we say it, we laugh, but it is something that is being put in perspective.
1: The fossil fuels are bad, Bramo. The Nasdaq right now. All-time highs. Futures this morning down by about 0.2%. Let's give you an update on news worldwide this morning with your Bloomberg brief. Vonnie Quinn has more. Hey, Vonnie.
4: Hey, John. Thank you. In Brazil, right-wing candidate Flavio Bolsonaro is the favorite to become the next president after a surprise first-round lead. Bolsonaro winning about 47% of the vote compared with roughly 45% for left-wing president Lula. The two will meet again October 25th, with Bolsonaro expected to benefit most from eliminated candidates' support. The Trump administration reportedly monitoring a suspected plague case in Siberia. Axios reporting that the White House is, quote, assessing options after Russian media reported that an employee at a research facility died last week from severe pneumonia. The Moscow Times also reporting that nearly 200 contacts to the lab worker have been placed under medical observation. In sports, 4 weeks into the NFL season, the Vikings, 49ers and Chiefs remain undefeated. The New York Giants are leading the NFC East division, and Carolina quarterback Bryce Young leads the entire NFL with 1,268 passing yards after a Sunday night upset over Detroit. And that is your Bloomberg Brief. John.
1: Vonnie, thank you. Vonnie Quinn with the latest. Up next, butting heads with Wall Street Egos.
5: Look, the health doesn't win every hand. The health plays the percentages that I... Maybe they hurt some fragile egos on Wall Street that I always had respect for the market.
1: Earl Davis of BMO does not have a fragile ego. He joins us next.
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0: Live from New York, welcome to the program. Under surveillance this morning, butting heads with Wall Street egos.
1: Look, the health doesn't win every hand. The health plays the percentages that maybe they hurt some fragile egos on Wall Street, that I always had respect for the market. And you know, I always tried to look and think, like, what's the move after the move? If you have an ego, you lose a lot of money.
0: So here's the latest this morning. The Treasury Secretary, Scott Bessent, defending his I am the house remarks with U.S. yields near multi-decade highs. Traders now turning their attention to a busy week of bond auctions and a CPI print due October 14th. Earl Davis of BMO writing, we believe 10-year U.S. Treasuries are at attractive valuations, but not yet at a buy. We will begin adding when the 30-year crosses 6%, which we see as inevitable. Earl joins us now for more. Earl, welcome. Inevitable is a strong word, my friend. Let's talk about it. What makes it inevitable?
2: Yeah, and I would say Friday's market reaction to Friday's employment number reinforced the inevitable. So what makes it inevitable? The market only has the ability to focus on one thing at a time, whether that be inflation or growth or things that impact interest rates. It's actually focused on the interest rate, 20-year highs, 25-year highs. That tells us that the volatility will increase and be high and see 6%, because it's a global phenomenon. It's not just a made-in-U.S. phenomenon, but the focus is on the U.S. now. So that gives us a very high conviction in seeing 6%. Not only that, I believe there's a high probability we see it this month, in October. And the reason why I think we see it this month is, like, you're seeing is the thing that could reverse the sell-off. There's two things that could reverse the sell-off in U.S. Treasuries. One is the Democrats win the House and the Senate, so you have that locked government, so to speak, which is good for markets. So it starts focusing on growth again instead of inflation. But the other thing is Treasury intervention. And we believe the Treasury intervention in 30 years comes in once you go above 6%. And we're in a bear trend, not a bear market on 30 years. The difference is higher yields, yes. A bear market's when you get moves of 10, 15, 20 basis points in the day. And now we're just on the cusp of a bear market in 30 years. So we could accelerate this move and get to 6% very quickly.
0: Can you describe what intervention looks like, Earl?
2: Yeah, I think it's what you've seen before, right? It's buying of bonds. It's the Fed and Treasury working together to buy bonds. I think it's QE without a doubt. And the reason why 6% is a trigger, there's two things that drive 6% being a trigger. The one is 30-year mortgages will be very high, and that's something that could destabilize growth and get growth down. But more importantly, it's the U.S. risk going into a debt trap. That's where your rates are lower, like your rates are higher than your growth. And if you get into that, it becomes a vicious circle in regards to your debt expense. So that's one of the things we're looking out at right now, and think the Fed will come in not only a little bit, but hard. And we do think it will be a reversal for, call it, 6 months to a year in the direction of yields.
3: Earl, why then focus on the 10-year yield rather than going toward 30-year bonds, which will be the focus of this?
2: Very easy answer. Very easy. Your yield to maturity, and I'll look at the U.S. BMO aggregate. That's a popular index. It's a combination of treasuries, 10-year treasuries, and corporate bonds. Your yield to maturity will be higher than your duration. You don't get that often in fixed income. And when you do, what it means is if you buy 10-year treasuries, or let's call it the U.S. BMO aggregate, a six-year duration, if you buy that and you're wrong by 100 basis points, you will break even in a year. That is math that is investable. Earl, it's not just a feeling, not just a qualitative story.
3: Earl, I do wonder what it would do to inflation if the Fed were to step in, and the Treasury, to start to manipulate yields lower at a time where inflation still is not at the 2% target.
2: Yeah, it's a very good question, because if the Fed and Treasury step in, the thing that happens is your U.S. dollar weakens. So that's just mechanically it weakens. So now the big story will be, does growth outpace the weakening? Does money still come into the U.S. because now you've really zoomed up popped up the tech story and the buying of the Mag 7 with lower rates? So it will be a battle then. So I'm not sure how we will end up. That's why I said we'll be good for 6 months to a year. So yes, inflation will be a very heightened risk. You'll get weakness in the U.S. dollar, but you'll also get a lot more money coming into the U.S. From a global investable location.
0: Oh, that's interesting. That last line, you don't think if we destabilize the dollar, we disrupt the foreign bid?
2: Yeah, it's going to be it will destabilize dollar on a standalone basis. Something has to give, so you get a weaker dollar. We kind of seen that in Japan with the intervention there to say. Having said that, the counterforce to that would be the investable dollars coming into the U.S. And there will be a significant amount of investable dollars coming into the U.S. because growth is still, the underlying growth is still very good and solid. And now you're boosting it even more. It'll be an interesting battle at that time. But we think the market will no longer be focused on yields following the possible intervention.
0: Al, it's good to see you. We'll continue the conversation. Al Davis of BMO, thank you very much. Nominal GDP, as hot as it is, and we're talking about the prospect of QE. An intervention at the long end of the curve.
3: Ultimately, if yields do get to 6% and far beyond on the 30-year, is it really bond buying, though, or is it just that the U.S. stops selling them altogether? I mean, ultimately, are there other levers that this U.S. government can pull?
0: I think Earl just helped answer why euro-dollar was 1.12 and not close to parity, if he thinks there's a real risk of that happening sometime soon. Jack Manning of J.P. Morgan Asset Management is going to join us next, alongside Stephen Stanley of Santander, Richard Bernstein of Janus Henderson.
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0: Going to outlook either A, the AI trade, or B, the broader U.S. economy. And if the broader U.S. economy is not going to be meaningfully impacted, then I'm not looking for meaningful adjustment in the prospects for cyclical stocks. And if AI money keeps on getting spent because this is this kind of 21st century space race that we've talked about before, then the AI trade keeps on going. And so, like, you know, I think there's a lot of choppiness. I think we're trying to get our heads around what the data are telling us and how the Fed's going to respond. It is this dance. But ultimately, underneath the surface, the fundamentals have not changed enough for my view to change a whole lot. So, yeah, small caps keep on underperforming. Large caps keep on doing pretty well. And market leadership within that large cap space is more or less maintained.
1: Ignore rate vol. Is that the message from you?
0: I would say so, yeah. And I would think, I mean, and maybe I'm crazy. And like, look, cards on the table, like mea culpa, like egg on my face. I know I've been talking about, like, there's no way the Fed's going to raise rates. And like, here we are. And they did. I still maintain that view, though, that interest rates did not need to move higher. They still don't need to move higher. What we saw a couple of weeks ago was using some specifically sort of cherry picked indicators to justify rate hikes that were ultimately much more political in nature. And that if I had to guess where, say, the 10-year goes over the next 12 to 18 months, it's lower rather than higher. So short term, yeah, ignore it and think longer term that borrowing costs get a little better.
2: Ignore it because you think that rate volatility is peaking out here.
0: I would think so, yeah. That's exactly right, yeah.
2: Ultimately, what are the indicators that sort of edify that view? In other words, if we get a really hot ISM services data point, do you have to shift? Do you have to think about maybe this economy being hot enough to warrant for further rate hikes?
0: Yeah, I mean, again, you're asking a moron, right? Because, like, I got everything wrong over the past month, so let's just say that right there. But when we were talking earlier, when you guys...
1: said these people had fragile egos.
2: It's quite the opposite. Look at this. I mean, it's like self-flagellation.
0: Yeah, I know, really. I feel so bad. But, you know, you were speaking earlier, you know, is it PMIs? Is it inflation? Is it labor? To me, it's labor. It has to be labor because inflation is warm, not for artificial reasons, but for supply side reasons. And when you remove the energy component of CPI, you are looking at ex-energy CPI that more or less looks exactly like it did back in January, February. Sure, PMIs have been warm, and we saw that upward revision to GDP numbers, but this is still not an economy that's posted 4% annualized growth. It's the labor market that I think we really need to pay attention to.
2: At the same time, this isn't just a U.S. issue. It's a global bond market sell-off, as we were just talking about, and potentially a Japanese carry trade that's unwinding. At what point do you start to worry about contagion in global bond markets as a result of what's going on in France?
0: I think it's a persistent risk. I would say that the macro view has to be a little bit different for the rest of the world than in the United States. A lot of that coming back to the energy view, which translates into inflation. You know, this is a story we haven't talked about or I haven't really thought about in probably 6 months at this point, but it does come back to this idea that, look, the United States is a fully energy independent country. We may have to pay more at the pump for our refined products, but we're never going to run out of them in the way that the Europeans might or the way that the Asians might. And if that's the case, the macro issues in that part of the world are a lot more pressing, a lot more sensitive than the macro issues over here. I don't envy central bankers really anywhere, but in particular in Europe, that are having to engage in this really delicate balancing act, putting downward pressure on the consumer, I would imagine, purely to destroy demand and help to wrangle in demand for energy products in particular. But I think the story on the other side of the world is a lot more challenging than it is over here. And maybe that's energy, maybe it's trade, but it's not like everything is impacting everything in the same way.
3: Did you feel a bit vindicated then with the labor market report? Because I feel like you're beating yourself up.
0: Big time.
3: But this is a Federal Reserve that cut interest rates when inflation was higher than it is when they decided to hike this year around.
0: Oh, big time. You know, I don't want to say I like to see it because it's not, you know, it's not great news. And we are kind of back in this perverse world where bad news is good news for the market, right? Because it means that borrowing costs aren't necessarily going to be as high as we had initially feared. But yes, I mean, the labor market to me has long been the kind of issue. You know, you are seeing wage growth data that continued to lag. They lag behind inflation. You are seeing fairly anemic payroll gains. You are seeing significant, I would say, imbalances, mismatches in labor when it comes to supply and demand. None of this stuff is painting a picture to me of a labor market that is on fire. And if you're not at risk of a wage price spiral because wage growth is running at, you know, its lowest levels in 5 years or whatever it happens to be, then I'm not particularly worried about actual underlying demand-driven inflation picking up from where we are right now. Then it's just an energy thing. Then I don't know if I don't care, but then I think the Fed should be able to look through.
1: That's what you learned from the data. What did you learn from the market response to the data? Bonds didn't rally.
0: No.
1: Yields didn't fall. They rose.
0: Well, there are other things, right, that are pushing up yields. I mean, I think the last time we were here together, you were running on the platform of crushing the deficit. That
1: still
0: was
1: right. Yeah, still running.
0: Maybe we should send you overseas too. This is clearly a global problem. We'll drop you into France and have you fix those issues. I mean, there are of course fiscal imbalances that are clearly not getting any better. There is an extraordinary amount of issuance in the corporate debt space, mostly tied to hyperscaler AI. You know, or hyperscaler capex rather, and cash flow just not keeping up with that. There are a lot of structural reasons why yields should be higher, and maybe a change in inflation sentiment and the Fed signaling that, okay, we are now officially hiking is what kind of kicked off this broader move. But I would still think as you get data that flow through in another soft labor report and maybe an inflation read that looks a little bit more like what we'd like it to look like, that you ultimately do see the 10-year ease off. I'm not talking about a 3.5% on the 10-year. I'm talking about 25 basis points lower, 30 basis points lower, but I do think it's possible.
1: Would you send Bramo to the Elysee or to the ECB in Frankfurt? Where would you like her? Where do you want to be, Bramo?
2: I think it's a global tour. You know, yeah. Fix the deficit and I'll get extra.
1: It'd be like a technocrat. You sort of like drop in,
2: exactly.
1: Make the fixes and leave again.
2: Yeah, let's
0: see. The food is better, though.
2: The food is better,
0: although I
2: have a feeling it might be a little bit of a rough ride for me over in France.
0: Yeah, you'd be busy.
1: Jack Manley, thank you, sir. Jack Manley of JP Morgan Asset Management on the latest. Futures this morning, just about positive, basically unchanged on the S&P. Let's get you an update on news worldwide this morning with your Bloomberg brief. Vonnie Quinn has more. Hey, Vonnie.
4: Hey, John. Thank you. More information surfacing about the Fly Dubai co-pilot attempted to murder suicide on a mission on a flight to Israel. The 29-year-old Omani spent time at a university in Australia but didn't finish his studies. He reportedly spent time at radical mosques and on extremist websites. The Pentagon removed U.S. bombers from the RAF Fairford base after a suspected terror plot. A Defense Department official says all American bombers deployed at the U.K. base are back now in the U.S. The New York Times reported the withdrawal was urgent after new threats emerged. Warner Brothers' final film before its Paramount Skydance acquisition closes tomorrow, proving a box office flop. Digger, starring Tom Cruise, bringing in only $8 million opening weekend and receiving mixed critical reviews. The box office disappointment marks the latest in a string of commercial failures for Warner Brothers. That is your Bloomberg brief. John.
1: Bonnie, thank you. Bramo, explain.
2: I've not even seen a trailer for that movie.
1: Movie?
2: I mean, it's the latest Tom Cruise movie, and people were saying it was trite. It had no particular interest, and it was just absolutely panned. We just added to the woes that, frankly, the Ellison family is having right now, considering the recent purchase. And some people are saying this is one of the reasons that's been fueling the sell-off.
5: Apparently, Tom Cruise is Digger Rockwell, an arrogant and powerful fossil fuel tycoon.
1: Okay.
5: It's not going down well.
1: Didn't know anything about this movie.
2: Yeah, and maybe you won't know anything about it going forward.
1: I guess my algo needs adjusting on X.
2: Or maybe.
1: I'm not getting any of that.
2: Based on the reviews, I think that your algo is doing just fine.
1: I saw a lot about the Paramount debt bombing.
2: Yeah, but that...
1: I saw that, but not
2: exactly.
1: Like the movie bombing.
2: I think they have you pretty much targeted.
1: Okay, they got me figured out. Up next, the Morning Calls Plus, Bloomberg's Julia Leche on the upset brewing in Brazil following the first round of presidential elections. That conversation up next with the Brazilian currency soaring so far this morning. Live from New York City, good morning.
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0: I don't think there is a level of yield that breaks risk. That level, we're through that level. No one can tell me that, oh yeah, there hasn't been any impact yet. Equities are completely oblivious. There has been the pain. The difference now is that the earnings picture is so strong, it might be concentrated, but it's certainly not enough to create, as Lisa would say, a meltdown.
1: Brahma's always looking for a meltdown, but she's in a position to fix him now because she's running. Where is she running? France?
2: Everywhere. I'm running. I'm running for right. sure.
1: In
2: from
1: Washington.
2: Everybody who's protesting against the idea of fixing the deficit.
1: Running from this debt market. Yes. Equity futures on the S&P doing okay. Positive on the S&P by not even a tenth of 1%. Down on the Nasdaq by about a tenth in this bond market. It's a pretty curious state of affairs, isn't it? We had a string of softer than expected data last week. And on Friday, it was rounded out by a softer than expected payrolls report. And yet yields start to bounce at the front end. So Earl Davis' point over at BMO kind of exposes the bias in this market right now. This floor for yields is just structurally higher, it seems. There is a bias to send yields higher in this market.
2: I wonder how much Stephen Major's point about the European bond market waiting for policy to step in is actually on the margins true in the United States too. How much are people sort of waiting for a circuit breaker to stop the rise in yields? Otherwise, they're just going to keep on climbing.
1: Are we talking about QE? We're running 6% nominal GDP, and you've got guests come on the program talking about actual intervention from a central bank to do something about the bond market. That's crisis era stuff.
2: Ultimately, this is what we're facing over in Europe as well, although they have more of a growth issue. In the United States, what would that do to inflation? What would that do to the dollar? Ultimately, that's people aren't there yet. Nonetheless, should we start to see the sell-off that he's expecting? Well, I can understand why he's extrapolating that out.
1: It ends this morning around 5:27. That's the price action. Let's get you some morning calls. First up, Morgan Stanley upgrade. In Wells Fargo to overweight, seeing a clearer path to profit. She's second call from Melius Research, upgrading Microsoft to buy, expecting a bigger boost from AI fears. That stock is up by 0.6%. And finally, Stifel raising its price target on AMD, continuing to see AI infrastructure deployment as supply gated, but not demand gated. That name is down by about 1% in the pre-market. They're the price action and some of the morning calls this morning. Let's get to the politics in Brazil. Right-wing candidate Flavio Bolsonaro is the favourite become the next president after a surprise first-round lead, Bolsonaro winning about 47% of the vote compared with the roughly 45 for left-wing president Lula da Silva. A runoff election is scheduled for October 25th. Bloomberg's Julia Leche joins us now from São Paulo for more. Julia, welcome to the program. A surprise for many, including many people in this market. Just detail for us what we were expecting and ultimately what we got.
3: Yeah, of course. So by and large, the expectation was that Lula would be ahead. Right. I think the best case scenario from all the fund managers and analysts we spoke to was a tie. Nobody really saw Flavio coming in ahead of Lula, which was what we ended up getting. And you're seeing the impact in markets that we're having this morning. Right. We were just sending out the headlines. Now, the currency is up almost 5%. Stock futures are up 8%. The ETF traded in New York is up 15%. So none of this was priced in any way, shape or form.
2: Why do we see such a swift market reaction in the sense of where is he in terms of pro-business, pro-capital markets?
3: That's a great question. He hasn't really detailed much. Unlike his father, he did not appoint an economic czar ahead of running to say, you know, this is my economic program. He has given signs he will be more fiscally prudent than Lula, that he will spend less. He favors a smaller state, less government intervention, but there's no detail of that. But the comparison the markets are making is essentially Lula is, you know, has not shown any great commitment to fiscal spending, to fiscal constraint, right? He boosted spending ahead of the elections. He has given a lot of mixed messages, kind of saying, for saying, yes, we know it's important, and then saying, well, who really cares about budget surpluses anyway? So the expectation is that this will be at least a better path for Brazil, even though we don't have details yet.
2: Sygnum Global Advisors put out a note this morning, and they said a residual, quote, shy Bolsonaro voter effect remains. How much is this just a referendum on Lula?
3: I think that is a question for them on this election, right? And I think Lula last night said we kind of need to rethink how we are going to approach this ahead of the October 25th runoff, because it wasn't just Flavio Bolsonaro and the presidential race. The right made had a great night yesterday in Congress, in Senate, in if you consider some of the key states like Brazil, the Bolsonaro ally won in the first round of voting. So it really is a referendum. I'm kind of the whole political direction of the country and how the economy has been doing.
2: Julia, how much is this idiosyncratic in terms of a shift to the right in Brazil? And how much does this represent a broader shift to the right in Latin America, as we've seen in other places like Argentina?
3: That's true. We've had Argentina. We've had recently Colombia as well, right? And kind of this alignment with Trump in the U.S. But Brazil has kind of, we've been here before, right? We had Flavio Bolsonaro's dad, Jair, elected in 2018, which was seen as kind of the first country to shift to the right. And then we shifted back. So now I think it's a question for political analysts to kind of how big is this wave and like, is Brazil going back to the right and kind of solidifying this trend across the region again?
2: Evidently, Julia, I have the job of going around the world trying to argue for people to reduce their deficits. And I'm just wondering, over in Brazil, is there actually, to piggyback on what Anne-Marie was asking, is there an effort to really rein in some of the spending, increase growth in a way that people actually think could be sustainable?
3: It has happened in fits and starts. I think Bolsonaro did some of it. Lula was forced to do it in 2024 after he unveiled a plan that was really poorly received by markets and caused a major rout in assets. And then he shifted back a little bit. But consistent planning to reduce the deficit, we haven't seen it yet. And I think now it's a question for both Flavio Bolsonaro and Lula, kind of what is the plan for the next 4 years in that they present in ahead of the runoff vote on October 25th.
1: Julia, why has it been so difficult for Lula to find a successor? Who is the successor on the left? Once upon a time, we thought that was Dilma Rousseff. Who is it now? And why is he finding it such a struggle?
3: Well, you remember how the Dilma Rousseff government ended, right?
4: Of course.
3: And I think we haven't really seen it, right? Lula was supposed to run in 2018 again before being imprisoned. He put in Fernando Haddad to run in his place against Bolsonaro. That didn't work. And in the end, once he was out of prison, he kind of took the reins of the party again. And he is just such a charismatic, talented politician that there really hasn't been any room for anyone else. And we've seen it with this election. Lula's 80 years old, right? I think initially a lot of people didn't expect him to run, and he ended up running because there is no obvious name with his pull on the left to replace him.
1: Julia, it's good to see you. Looking forward to the second round. Julia Leccia there after the first round. And the lead that we see for Flavio Bolsonaro right now, for those who might not remember, of Dilma Rousseff impeached back in 2016. So not a successful end to that term at all.
5: No, and to her point, there is something about Lula in terms of how charismatic he is and just the ability he has to continue rising yet again and again. At the same time, this vote really felt like a referendum because just a few months ago, no one thought Bolsonaro really had a chance up against him. That is why everyone is so shocked. And that is why you saw really the swift move in the markets and just a number of notes coming out and saying his chances now for the general have gone up really just like a rocket. A
1: massive move of the currency, 3, 4, 5% stronger Brazilian currency this morning. Coming up next, we'll catch up with Stephen Standy of Santander, looking ahead to a busy week of Fed speak. Plus, Yahira has your morning mover, Cerebras, climbing on new comments from the OpenAI CEO, Sam Altman. That name is up by 4.5% from New York City. 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

0: cash open just around the corner, 60 minutes away ahead of that open in bell. Equity futures doing okay on the S&P, just about unchanged following a very mild week of losses, but 2 days of gains at the back end of last week heading into the weekend. We're failing and struggling to build on that away from big tech, and bear in mind the Nasdaq was at a record high on Friday. Away from big tech is seeing some damage. The equal weight down for 7 consecutive weeks. Small caps has not had a weekly gain for a month. The banks are down for 4 consecutive weeks. Bramo, heading into earnings, banks are trending quite soft.
1: Yeah, and as we were just talking about in the past couple of hours, bank executives have been coming out and warning that particularly fixed income trading revenues are going to be significantly lower than in the past. Add to it the likes of Aura and the IPO that was pulled. How much is this a capital markets coming to, I don't want to say a halt, but more of a drip feed rather than that sort of rip-roaring flood? And ultimately, how much is that what this is talking about more than some sort of weakening in the underlying consumer?
0: What is it? Is it Brian Moynihan resetting the bar? Because he was one of the executives that reset the bar just a little bit lower. Is it the tech disruption? Is it the repricing of rates that have questioned the cycle, the sustainability of this economic expansion? Like, what is it? What's weighing on the banks right now? And that's why I think the bank earnings next week just get that a little bit more interesting for a lot of people.
1: Yeah, how much does this confirm the weakness that people are pricing in? And how much is this a sell the rumor, buy the news type of event? Ultimately, though, what's the argument to buy banks here, given how high the valuations had gotten and given the fact that you probably are getting some sort of capital market slowdown? How many times have we heard that opportunistic issuance probably falling off a cliff at yields at these levels at the highest since 2002? But also this idea that banks are going to be facing competition. No longer can they talk about 0% deposit.

0: We are getting some sort of capital market slowdown. How many times have we heard that opportunistic issuance probably falling off a cliff at yields at these levels at the highest since 2002? But also this idea that banks are going to be facing competition. No longer can they talk about 0% deposits, that they can just have free money to go invest, because suddenly some of us are saying, oh, hold on a second, money markets, they look pretty good. Maybe we should go there. Not saying bank runs, I'm not taking the Torsen slot for you, but nonetheless, there is an argument to be had there.
1: Well, this is what I want someone to ask on the earnings call. How much of this is maybe Muse? Is there potentially an agentic AI bank run? That's what Torsten Slok was talking about. Potentially having one of your Muse types, Tamagotchis, you enlist to go move around your money to make sure you're getting the best rate possible.
2: You don't have to jump to existential risk. You can just focus on profit risk. And
0: 100%.
2: And that's the in-between. There's some profit risk here.
0: Yeah.
2: On the margin.
0: On the margin, people are moving into money markets away from some of the deposit accounts. There's a lot of issues. What's the argument to buy banks here?
2: It's a good question.
0: I think that that's
2: they're going to answer that on the earnings call in a couple of weeks.
0: Yeah, I think that they will.
2: Next week.
0: Yeah.
2: You're going to be here for it?
0: I think we're going to be gone.
3: Yeah.
2: Missing out, aren't you?
0: I am. I'm kind of sad about that, actually.
2: We look forward to what else you're doing. You ready to promo it now? You want to wait? Wait a couple of days?
0: If I'm going to be touring the world talking about deficit reduction, actually, I'll be in...
2: You literally are touring the world talking about deficit reduction.
0: I'm going to be at the IMF World Bank meetings in Bangkok.
2: There you go.
0: That is correct.
2: You're going to tell everyone what they should be doing. Are you there for the IMF, or are you there as an acting journalist at the IMF meetings?
0: I'm an acting journalist.
2: Okay, all right.
0: Don't worry.
2: We're not there yet.
0: No.
2: But we're close.
0: We're close.
2: I think we're pretty close to promo turning up and telling people what they should be doing. We're like this far away.
0: I'm a journalist through and through.
2: This far away. 60 minutes away from the cash open. Let's get you some single names, some morning movers. Yahira has more. Hey, Yahira.
4: Hi, John. We are seeing DraftKings shares rising 4.4% on some sell side action after Bank of America upgraded the stock to buy, essentially seeing a win-win situation for this company when it comes to prediction markets. If regulators allow them to keep operating, they think it could bring in hundreds of millions of dollars in fees next year. And if they start to crack down, that removes a big worry hanging over its core sports betting business. DraftKings shares are down nearly 50% year to date. Meanwhile, Cerebra shares looking to snap a five-day losing streak, up 4.7%, and it's OpenAI to the rescue here, with Sam Altman posting on X that Cerebras is a close partner to the company. That assurance coming after a report last week said OpenAI was shifting toward NVIDIA chips. That sparked a nearly 20% sell-off in the stock last week. And we are seeing RXO shares soaring on some deal news, up 23% in the pre-market after C.H. Robinson, the trucking company, agreed to buy this logistics firm for about $5.8 billion. This is a big expansion for C.H. Robinson into the last mile delivery. And of course, it comes at a tough time for the freight industry as it deals with soaring diesel prices. John.
2: Yahira, thank you very much. Thanks for this morning. Let's talk about some of the data. Weaker payrolls data easing some of the rate hike expectations out there. Investors now looking ahead to fresh Fed speak, FOMC meeting minutes, and a sprinkle of economic data for the next 24 hours. Mike McKee can break it down for you. He joins us now for more. Good morning, Mike.
5: Good morning, John. I think when you see that calendar that you just showed, it tells us that Kevin Warsh's "you guys talk too much" theory is not taking hold among the rest of the Fed, because we do have a very busy week, not just with today's Fed speak, but wait till Thursday. Thursday, I'll be talking with Alberto Musalem. Neil Kashkari, we talked to him last week, but Chris Waller, the man everybody always wants to hear from these days, is giving a speech on the economic outlook, and that will get the market's attention. Susan Collins comes up on Friday. We can put all this Fed speak out there because it's a pretty light data week. We don't have a lot to worry about after today. We get the S&P Services PMI and ISM Services. We'll see what they tell us about the economy and about prices. Then just some sort of underlying numbers, third-tier numbers, other than the Fed minutes, which we'd already mentioned on Wednesday. But wait till next week. We're going to send Lisa over to Bangkok because Kevin Warsh highlights the week. He is speaking, although we list it as Thursday because it's listed as 11:30 New York time p.m. So for most of you, you'll wake up Friday and get the headlines. But we get the CPI, we get the PPI, we get retail sales. All those numbers will factor into what the Fed wants to do on October 28th, and we'll certainly push around Fed funds futures. And And of course, Kevin Warsh will have the final say before we get into the blackout.
2: Mike McKee, thank you, sir. Thank

0: Thank you very much. A fireside chat with the IMF Managing Director, Kristalina Georgieva, and Bramo throwing stuff at a corner of the room if things don't go in the right direction, Bramo.
1: Yeah, I'll be screaming questions from
2: the
1: audience.
2: Tell us your reaction function.
1: Yeah, exactly. Do you think that everyone is underestimating how hawkish you really are?
2: What do you think of CPI?
0: Which comes out the morning before, by the way. October 14th, and he speaks on the 15th.
1: Yeah. What hair products do you use?
0: Good hair. Right. Good. I want to know his tailor too. You know, now you're bringing that up.
1: Yeah, I think that there are a lot of questions. But you're right.
0: Great suits.
1: The economic data, he will be really one to watch.
0: Stephen Stanley of Santander writing, inflation is still too sticky for comfort, but the consumer and labour market are holding up. So the Fed will likely wait in October and hike once more in December. Stephen joins us now for more. Stephen, good morning.
3: Morning.
0: We'll get a feel for what he thinks about the data because he speaks the day after the data. Is there a data point? What does it look like on October 14th that might change your mind about the back end of this month?
4: Yeah, I think it would have to be a really bad surprise.
0: You want like a 0.4 on core?
4: At least, yeah. I just feel like the mode feels like the Fed doesn't think they have that far to go. So they don't want to be in a rush. Right? They moved in September. They want to leave some time and see how that plays out. We heard that from Williams last week. We heard it from Jefferson. They want to be patient. So that doesn't, to me, that doesn't feel like moves at consecutive meetings unless the data just take a turn.
0: When you say they, you mentioned a couple of names.
4: Yeah.
0: Who do you mean by they? Who's the core that guides you? What's the North Star?
4: Oh, that's a good question. We talked about that last time. Like, certainly Warsh, and beyond that, I think for me, I just put the, when an individual on the FOMC speaks, I try to put it into context. This person's a hawk. So they're probably kind of at the hawkish extreme. This person might be a dove. They're at the dovish extreme. And that gives me a sense of kind of what the range of views is. And then I can assume that the people in the middle are somewhere in between.
0: We talked about this earlier, the partisan divide that the NEC director's talking about is kind of curious to us all because right now the most hawkish guy on the committee looks like the person that the president nominated. And the more dovish candidates, if I could pick out, say, Jefferson, is someone the previous president nominated. Do you see any politics in this at all?
4: I don't. I think in some ways the question about where Warsh was going to fall on the spectrum was a real mystery because we knew that he was hawkish when he was on the board 15 years ago, but then he was kind of making some dovish soundings when he was trying to get the job. And I mean, lo and behold, it feels like he's gone back to his roots.
5: When it comes to this partisan divide that Kevin Hassett was talking about, he also said he thinks it's time for Jay Powell to move on and respect the independence of the Fed. Isn't Jay Powell one of the dovish members of this board?
4: In theory, yes. Although, when Powell announced that he was staying on, he said, look, I'm going to be very quiet. I'm not going to make waves. I'm not here to create an alternative leadership role. And he's been silent since he made, since Warsh took over. So he may very well be dovish. He was certainly dovish when he was chair. But I'm not sure that he's really moving the committee one way or the other at this point, because I think he's kind of trying to fade into the background.
1: On a fundamental level, are the market expectations for rate hikes doing anything to slow inflation? Have you seen any efficacy in the sort of implied higher rate regime that we're in?
4: Yeah. Well, I think the right answer to that question is it's far too soon to say, right? Because it will take time for that to kind of bleed into the economy. At the margin, I would say yes, but again, not in the next week or two, not in the next month. It'll take a long time for that to take effect.
1: Was your interpretation of Friday's non-farm payrolls report a weakening or a much weaker than expected backdrop for payrolls? Or do you think that there was strength under the hood? Because there was sort of it was a Rorschach test for the market.
4: Yeah.
1: Some people saying, well, look at the headline number, look at what we saw when it came to wage growth, not a hot print. Other people saying, well, take a look at some of the revisions, take a look at the household survey versus the birth-death model. This was still a very robust market. How do you view it?
4: I think we didn't learn much of anything new. So private sector payroll growth was 46,000. Economists think the break-even rate is somewhere around 50. So you could say it's weak. Historically, it feels weak, but I'm not sure that it really was. On the household survey, there was tremendous noise through the summer. We saw a massive decline in both the labor force and the household survey measure of employment in June and July. We reversed that in August and September. So the rate went from 4.3 down to 4.1 and then back to 4.2. I mean, I don't think that that's telling us very much, other than on a trend basis, it feels like the economy is growing or jobs are growing just a little faster than that break-even rate, because we started the year, you know, around 4.4, 4.5, and now we're at 4.2.
0: The jobs market was never a reason to hike. We can all agree on that. There's consensus. Most Fed officials will tell you the same thing. We just started asking very different questions after that really hot PMI several Wednesdays ago. After that, we started to wonder, okay, is it happening? Are we reaccelerating? And will you start to see the labor market become a source of inflation as well? And if that's the case, this Fed needs to go faster and maybe further. After the hot PMI, we asked a different question. After the labor market report, we're back to where we were. I think we're just back to where we were 2 weeks ago, which is basically where the two-year is this morning, around 480.
1: The whole strong versus strengthening question that you're talking about.
0: No.
1: The fear here is that if you have a strengthening economy, wages can be a lagging factor. That essentially, if a lot of companies see the prospect for further growth, they're going to hire even if it costs more. And ultimately, that leverage will be felt by the worker. And that is what the likes of Neel Kashkari have talked about a lot.
0: I've questioned how close we are to that moment. And if we are and we start to see it, then the Fed is late on this and they've got a lot further to go. Do you think we are close to that, seeing the labor market as a source of inflation?
4: No. I mean, I think the labor market is very healthy, but I don't think it's overheating, which is not to say we don't have an inflation problem. It's just not coming from the labor market. And I think your point is a very good one, which is if you were to add that on top of all the inflation pressures we're already seeing, then it becomes a real problem.
0: Stephen, good to see you. As always, Stephen Stanley there of Santander. That PMI that sparked that question, got a final read of it a little bit later this morning.
1: Yeah, 10 a.m. we get the ISM services data. Ultimately, this could be the most important data point, because if you do get a hot number, well, watch that two-year go. I mean, ultimately, how far can we possibly see those yields rise?
0: The two-year this morning at 482, equity futures down by not even a tenth of 1%. Let's give you an update on news worldwide this morning with your Bloomberg brief. Fonnie Quinn has more. Hey, Fonnie.
3: Hey, John. Thank you. The Trump administration reportedly monitoring a suspected plague case in Siberia. Axios reporting that the White House is, quote, assessing options after Russian media reported an employee at a research facility died last week from severe pneumonia. The Moscow Times also reporting that nearly 200 contacts to the lab worker have been placed under medical observation. President Trump's chief economic advisor calling on former Fed Chair Jay Powell to leave the central bank's board. The comments come after an internal report released last week citing management failures in the renovation of the Fed's headquarters. Management deficiencies are blamed in part for doubling the project's original cost. Sam Altman dismissing concerns about risks of losing control to artificial intelligence. In an interview with Politico, the OpenAI CEO saying he doesn't accept extreme risks, such as a possible, quote, serious loss of control to AI. The company previously delaying their IPO following mounting scrutiny over AI safety concerns. And that is your Bloomberg Brief, John.
0: Vonnie, thank you. Thank you very much for the update. And thank you for this morning. Up next, we'll set you up for the day and the week ahead. Plus, we'll catch up with Richard Bernstein of Janus Henderson Investors on increasingly narrow market leadership. That conversation up next, live from New York. You're watching Bloomberg TV.

0: there's more value that's being created through the public markets. The ability to own through private and public markets and own that growth over a long period of time, that's really why we're looking to invest in this select group of companies, because we think they're going to compound growth over the long term.
1: That was the CEO of Jay Rothschild Capital Management, Maggie Fenari, joining the program a little bit earlier. Anthropic shareholder, not too worried about a delay to the IPO, ultimately believes that's where a lot of the value creation is going to be in AI, at the application layer.
2: Yeah, and ultimately she's doubling down, and she believes there still is a lot of growth to be had after the IPO, even as a private markets investor.
1: That's a story for later this year, looking for that IPO maybe a few weeks before Thanksgiving. We'll get trading going ahead of the holiday. Timing's everything. Equity futures on the S&P right now, your scores into the cash open about 42 minutes away. Futures negative by a tenth of 1% on the Nasdaq, down by a third. Unchanged on the Russell. What a rough ride it's been for small caps, getting hammered recently. Likewise, the banks, likewise, the equal way. Everything but big tech in a little bit of problems, in a little bit of trouble right now, including the debt market over in France. That spread between France and Germany opening up to 150 heading into the weekend, around 140 so far this morning. Yields on French debt coming in about 5 basis points. So just erasing some of the pain that's been building, Lisa, over the past few weeks. But those problems aren't going away anytime soon.
2: Yeah, the question is still very much present. A big political question about who can potentially reduce some of the fiscal pressures that are leading people to sell this debt. And also a real question about contagion. How far does the contagion go, and what is spurring it? Is it potentially the unwind of the Japanese carry trade?
1: Less of a haven bid this morning. Yields higher on treasuries. Tens are up by 2 or 3 basis points this morning, around 5.30. Curve steeper again, up by 3 or 4 basis points on 30s, 5.65. Some data still to come. Here's the trading diary. 9.45 S&P PMI data. It's a final read of a very hot data point. We'll see if we get any revisions on that. ISM services at 10 a.m. Look out for that. And then look out for this. Oh, the Fed speak through the week into Fed minutes on Wednesday. And as Mike McKee noted, you will hear from the Fed chair, Kevin Warsh, next Thursday at the IMF meetings over in Asia, in Thailand. Bramo's going to be there. Look out for our coverage right here on Bloomberg Surveillance. Looking forward to it, Lisa.
2: Thanks. I'm really curious to hear how people see the debt crisis developing in Europe in particular. And we're going to be speaking with some people from Europe. But a real question about this new normal and who potentially could feel the pain most significantly from it.
1: So that's the debt story worldwide. Let's talk about where there is comfort right now. Tech stocks kicking off the trading week at all-time highs. Richard Bernstein of Janus Henderson Investors writing the following. The stock market has been so narrow that stocks actually now offer diversification to stocks. Richard joins us now for more. Richard, good morning. It's good to see you. What are you advocating for this morning? Are you suggesting to buy the equal weight small caps, the banks? Where do you want to be?
3: So, John, we've only had, this is probably the most narrow market in my career. And the only one that even comes close is 99-2000. And what you saw in 99-2000 was that a disproportionate number of stocks within the S&P 500 actually had negative betas. I mean, that's insane, right? How can you have a negative beta? Well, guess what's happening today is that outside of the tech bubble 99-2000, we have the largest number of companies in the S&P that have negative betas. What does that mean? It means that you can build a stock portfolio that diversifies from the S&P 500. It's not supposed to be that way, but that's where we are right now.
1: So, Richard, you can find greater diversification within the equity market than maybe you can find in the bond market.
3: Maybe. I mean, that's an interesting question. I mean, look, if we have a recession, I think bonds are going to diversify stocks. I mean, rates are going to go lower in a recession. I don't think anybody should argue against that. But in the environment we're in right now, where maybe we get a pullback in the equity market because of rising interest rates, yeah, maybe stocks are a better diversifier than bonds.
2: Richard, if you do get yields going down at some point, let's say oil prices come in, how much do you see a broadening out, a lack of diversification, potentially, a sort of reverse of what we've seen over the past couple of weeks?
3: So, Lisa, I think if rates fall, and I would argue that would be temporary, but let's say rates fall because oil pulls back, I would argue the market will probably get narrower. Because the consensus will be that the Fed can cut rates. And if the Fed can cut rates, then we're off to the races again. We're back in the speculative environment that we've been in for the last, you know, year and a half, 2 years or so. And so I think what's forcing the broadening of the market is the fact that that the Fed will not be providing free money. And if that's the case, then you're forced to look at valuations. You're forced to look at the duration of both bonds and equities, and you're forced to make more rational decisions.
2: So in other words, right now, I'm just trying to get a sense of what your call is. Are you going into a small bucket of tech stocks like Max Kettner and just holding it for in perpetuity and saying, ultimately, they're going to do well if rates go up, they're going to do well if rates go down?
3: No, I would think it's quite the opposite for us. I mean, I think that narrow leadership really assumes that there's only one growth story. There's only one story around the world, and that's the AI tech story. And I think if you look at super growth companies now, super growth I would define as companies that have projected five-year earnings growth rates of 25% or more, about 75% of those companies are now outside the United States. So I think that the myopia that we're seeing in this incredible narrow leadership, people just don't want to believe that there's any other growth story. I would say if you're investing for multiple years, you're definitely looking at these opportunities outside the United States that are offering growth that nobody cares about.
1: Rich, can we just stick on the U.S. story just for now? We were talking about that bond equity correlation. A fascinating feature of the year so far has just been how much yields have gone up and how well the index has performed, driven by very narrow leadership, to your point, coming from tech. When you identify the negative beta within the equity market, are you identifying something just related to the bond market?
3: Well, I think it's regardless of fundamentals and we all know that earnings are very strong, right? Everybody knows that. We know that nominal growth is very strong. That really argues for a broader market. So our contention has been that this narrow leadership is not based on fundamentals. Rather, it's based on momentum driving this narrower and narrower market. What that's done is it's left some very healthy companies behind. And if the environment changes and the liquidity environment, I would argue, begins to change, and then now narrow leadership begins to falter, you want to look at these other fundamental stories again. So I don't think it's related necessarily to long-term interest rates. I think it's more related to what the Fed is doing. You almost, John, see this on a day-to-day basis, right? If oil falls, leadership narrows, Mag 7's off to the races. Cryptocurrencies are off to the races. If oil goes up, you find the market actually broadens.
1: Richard Bernstein of Janus Henderson Investors, with a lot to chew on in this equity market, Bramo. Given the relationship we've seen so far this year develop.
2: You know, I have to go back and listen to that again to try to really understand the whole mechanics of how that works. I will say that a lot of people are rethinking the diversification and what that means in a portfolio with a real lack of a correlated move in equities, and certainly a question about the stock-bond relationship.
1: Coming up tomorrow, we'll catch up with Russ Brownback of BlackRock. We'll speak to Joe Amato of Neuberger, Tiffany Welding of PIMCO, Abby Yoder of J.P. Morgan Private Bank, kicking off the week trying to make sense of these markets, trying to make sense of what we just heard. Equity futures of the S&P 500 negative a tenth of 1% in the bond market. Is that harsh? I need to rewatch it too.
4: Same.
1: Okay, all right.
4: Potentially the Fed might be
1: pulling in. 10 to 4:30. 10 to 5:30. Leave me alone. From New York City, you're watching Bloomberg TV.
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1: It's the start of a new week after a record high from the NASDAQ. 30 minutes until the start of your trade. I'm Danny Berger.
2: And I'm Mike Ball. Open interest starts now.
1: Coming up, AI stocks on the move as Sam Altman boosts Cerberus and Elon Musk sparks a TSMC rally. Two mega deals hit the tape. C.H. Robinson buys RXO for $5.8 billion, while Schneider makes a massive AI bet on PTC. And Brazilian markets are surging after Flavio Bolsonaro's first round upset over President Lula. Some of the stocks we're watching, X tweets moving the market so far this morning. Specifically in the AI trade, Sam Altman, Altman touting OpenAI's partnership with Cerebras after investors questioned the relationship. And then there was Elon Musk confirming that TSMC is among the chipmakers in talks to join the Texas Terafab deal. That adds questions about Intel's role to the project. So that means TSMC goes up, Intel down by nearly 4%. Let's begin, though, with the sell-off in Treasury showing few signs of abating. The front end more contained this morning, Mike, but still the long end, 10-year to 30-year, under pressure. We even had a softer jobs report on Friday, and still the immediate reaction was for yields on the long end to push higher.
2: Yeah, and this is global, too, right? Europe's not helping. We obviously all have all eyes on France. And the problem is the rate of change again. So we'd had this flattening, and then about a week ago, we started really steepening. And this is the thing. We're losing control sort of the narrative again. And that steepening is happening at a pace now that is, again, worrying and bringing us back to sort of this risk-off sentiment mode.
1: Yeah, we're risk-off sentiment mode. We feel it everywhere but equities. Not just in the U.S., I should say. In Europe, too, we're only 4% away from all-time highs. Still, there's that disconnect. And this is something you've been pointing out this morning. It's a market with bad breath, but still the overall index is around all-time highs if you count the NASDAQ.
2: Yeah, we have to be careful. You're right. So the actual SPX is holding up nicely because, you know, hyperscalers and some of the semis are doing quite well again because people are piling into quality. But the breath is just not good. And we look at small caps or we look at sort of the equal weight. It's just completely underperforming now. And it's been multiple sessions in a row. And we haven't seen anything turn around because the idea would be if you get better growth, then you should see a better breath of earnings and some better participation. But instead, everyone's very dubious about what's going to be coming down the Q3 earnings road.
1: We're going to have Stuart Keiser of Citi on the show in just a little bit. Very looking forward to getting his thoughts on this, too. Let's talk about the stalwart of this market. We pointed it out to start. What's doing well this morning is tech, even though the NASDAQ is down 0.2%. But it's the AI company, Cerebras shares. They're climbing after OpenAI Sam Altman commented on his company's close partnership with the AI chipmaker. Let's bring in Bloomberg Tech host Ed Ludlow. Ed, what details do we know about this? I suppose there were some questions. Sam Altman putting that to bed.
3: Yeah, so this is actually Altman responding with some latency to a semi-analysis report from last Tuesday, September 29th, that said OpenAI was running GPT Sol 6.1 on an NVIDIA-based platform. And so the conclusion the market drew was that Cerebras was losing business to NVIDIA because Cerebras had been the fast inference platform for GPT 5.6 Sol, the prior generation. So Sam Altman coming out and saying, you know, there's been some speculation. That's the speculation he's talking about. But, you know, Cerebras is still supply constrained, right? Compute constrained. If it was able to get hold of more compute and install more capacity, it could run more for OpenAI, and the market now kind of reversing some of the trade that we saw last week.
2: So I get this is kind of a knee-jerk reaction to reverse last week, but again, to management's kind of message now, how are they going to grow that capacity responsibly? And then what are your kind of things you're going to be looking for as we get into the sort of earnings season and we hear more information from them?
3: Yeah, I mean, Cerebras in and of itself is a really interesting platform. It has kind of two business parts. It has its custom compute platform, which is like one giant chip, essentially. It doesn't sell its chips into other server designs. It does the whole thing itself, top to tail. But in validating that, they kind of formed their own cloud business. And they did that literally originally to test out that their technology worked. And that, too, has seen some momentum. They are, just as everyone else, in this situation where they have to keep telling the market, if we could bring more compute online, they're moving as fast as they can. To answer your question, Cerebras is looking across equity, debt, convertibles to get cash to grease the wheels on that. But if they could just bring it online faster, they would see higher rates of growth. That's the environment everyone's in. And so when we get to earnings, expect that continue to be the status quo.
1: And elsewhere in tech billionaires moving markets based on what they post on X, there was also Elon Musk posting about maybe having conversations with TSMC around its Terafab. Do we know anything about the details? And how big of a blow would this be for Intel, which I'm sure many were hoping it would be the sole person, the sole company down there at the Terafab?
3: So the origin of this is the Colpium newsletter by Tim Colpin, who basically reported that there are talks between the Terafab project, which is Tesla, SpaceX, SpaceX AI, what Musk said very explicitly in his amplification and confirmation of it was just discussions, but something may come of it. Intel being under pressure this morning is in part that they were kind of the original party to commit to the Terafab project back in April. And what they committed was their 14A process. And detailed in Tim Colpin's newsletter, in terms of what a TSMC Terafab relationship would look like, are kind of two paths. TSMC would run a Terafab facility for Terafab, or TSMC have their facility and Terafab becomes a core customer. But the conclusion the market's drawing is that in either of those events, Intel gets displaced because TSMC has to sort of superior scale and technology process. 14A, 1.4 nanometer technology process, which Intel is kind of still searching for an external customer for.
1: Ted, Ed, great to have you on. I'm mixing up your name and Bloomberg Tech into one because Bloomberg Tech starts at 11 a.m. In 2 hours, tune in. He's going to be discussing this and much more at Ludlow there on the latest. Let's turn to Europe now. The euro falling to a 17-month low against the dollar as political and fiscal risks in the region escalate. Joining us now is Bloomberg Western Europe team leader Zoe Schneeweis. Zoe, great to have you on. Look, this is the concern among everyone. Ed Yardeni pointing out, saying France may be on the verge of full-blown debt crisis. I'm sure the question many are trying to grapple with is this the start of a new debt crisis, or are these markets that are overshooting? What are you looking at to ascertain as to whether this is the start of something much worse?
4: That's right. We're looking at those numbers, and especially at those French numbers, with great concern. If you look at what the spread of German versus French versus German bonds are doing, that is quite scary. Right now, we are not seeing that broader contagion that would, for us, signal the start of a broader debt crisis. Obviously, there is the issue here with Italy, where spreads did widen a bit as well, but none of them are anywhere as close as to what we were what would actually we think would be needed. Also, if you think about what the ECB could do here, they have that special crisis tool. But when if you look at the crisis tool of where, like the Italian spread is when they invented this crisis tool, the so-called TPI, we still are on okay footing. There just is the question, how much longer can the ECB watch before then top market participants will ask them to actually step in and do something?
5: Zoe, on that note, I mean, it's not just Italy, Belgium, Greece, you know, you are seeing ripples. I get your point. We're not near anything that quite going to really stir the pot too much. But do we need to hear from ECB officials on this? Or like, what are you looking for as far as, are we just kind of using past references? Or do we think we've evolved here and we need some new information from officials on how they're thinking about using any of this facility, or even if they're worried at all?
4: So obviously officials are worried. They don't want these bond yields at this level. Mm-hmm. At the same time, the tool is very clear. They can only step in if there's unwarranted widening of spreads. And right now, if you look at the situation with France, it's anything but unwarranted. We've got France repeatedly missing these budget benchmarks they set for themselves. We've got French elections that are likely to result in a very chaotic situation. Yet again, a hung parliament, either a far right or a far left president, looks very tangible. So overall, the stepping in here is something that is too early, and is also something that would be very, the ECB would just lose its credibility. In a way, this is the ECB's nightmare scenario. They have this widening, and really the tool they have to step in, they can't quite use. We will have plenty of opportunity to ask them about this. All of us are about to go to Bangkok for the IMF meeting. Almost all the ECB governing council members are there, and I'm sure they'll be asked about it. And I know we'll be asking them about it at every occasion we can.
1: There's a lot to discuss, Zoe. I wonder what you make of this headline that just crossed, that Germany and France are pushing a trade weapon to bar China market access, that they're urging the European Union to adopt something. What do we know about the details?
4: So Europe has had this tool for a while where they can step in and be quite strict about and have this basically retaliation tool against China. France and Germany now are really pushing for this. But this is something that has repeatedly been mentioned. Of course, the background here is that the EU's top trade official, one of the top officials of the EU, Shefcovic, one of the vice presidents, is going to go to China later this week. So saying, we have this tool, we're ready to use it. The two biggest member states saying this very much shows strength to China, shows that you can do something, so please play ball. I think very much the default situation is we do not want to use these tools, but if China does force us to use them, we will use them. So Brussels is trying to show strength here. Europe is trying to show strength here.
6: Zoe, really appreciate your time this morning. That's Bloomberg's Zoe Schneeweis out of Frankfurt. Let's get a check on your markets this morning. Stocks are looking weaker with higher yields, but certainly not the drama that we've seen contained in this yields market. S&P down 0.08%. The Nasdaq coming off of an all-time high as 10-year yields, again, higher by 3 basis points at 5.30. Brent crude, that comes off the boil, trading at just under $102 a barrel. Let's take a look at some of the movers this morning. With that is Hema Parmar. Good morning, Hema.
7: Good morning. Thanks, Danny. Yes, so it's a deal-filled Monday. We're going to kick it off with C.H. Robinson buying rival RXO in a nearly $6 billion deal. The cash and stock agreement will create a $25 billion logistics giant and give C.H. Robinson greater scale in the North American trucking sector. We're seeing shares of C.H. down about 8% and RXO up nearly 24%. And over to Schneider Electric. It's snapping up PTC for about $23 billion cash. Its biggest acquisition ever. The deal combines Schneider's automation and energy management business with PTC's industrial software, giving the French company a much bigger foothold in industrial AI. We're seeing Schneider's down pretty significantly, more than 10%, and PTC up 36% in pre-market. And we're going to end on Brazil. Brazilian stocks are surging this morning after Flavio Bolsonaro outperformed expectations in the first round of the presidential election, making him the favorite against President Lula later this month. Investors are betting a shift to the right could mean more tighter fiscal policy and a more market-friendly economic agenda. You're seeing shares surge this morning. Those are your morning movers, Danny.
6: Hema, thank you very much. We'll catch up with you later in the hour. Coming up, we're going to talk more about that story that Hema just mentioned on Brazil. On the presidential election, a surprise change in results from what the prediction markets had. This is Bloomberg Open Interest.
0: Markets. You can't predict them, but when you listen to us, you'll come pretty close. 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

0: Let's get you some high-interest stories, a look at what's making headlines around the world. Yemen's Saudi-backed government is launching a major push to take back territory from the Iran-backed Houthis. Saudi Arabia says it will fully support the offensive as fighting heats up near a key Red Sea shipping route, and Houthi attacks target Saudi cities and energy sites. Meanwhile, Saudi Aramco's CEO is warning that the world's oil supply cushion is scarily thin. Ahmed Nasser says that global stockpiles have fallen below 6 billion barrels and only a fraction readily available. He says emergency releases may buy time, but reopening the Strait of Hormuz is critical to easing supply pressures. And Brazilian assets are poised to rally after Flavio Bolsonaro surprised first-round election lead over President Lula. Bolsonaro won roughly 47% to Lula's 45%, setting up an October 25th runoff. Investors see the results as increasing prospects for fiscal tightening, with the real rates and domestically focused stocks expected to benefit. For more on the election, Bloomberg's Travis Waldron joins us from Brazil. Travis, just break down for us, how big of a surprise was this to see Bolsonaro's lead?
1: The fact that he took the lead is the surprise here. Most polls before the race had expected Lula to exit the first round with a little bit of a lead, and the focus
2: was on the margin that he might have. Instead, it's Bolsonaro who takes the lead, which will position him as a clear front runner going into the runoff on October 25th. It's notable that while the gap is only 2 points, since Brazil returned to democracy in 1989, no candidate who finished second in the first round has overcome that to win the election in the runoff stage.
3: So just switching to the market reaction here, it seems like positioning was a little bit flat. Everyone's caught a little bit surprised here by just the size sort of the performance that Bolsonaro was able to give. Brazil has a tendency to overreact and chase. Where are you at this? Do you think it's going to be something similar now? Are we going to have like a little bit of a ramp up in some of these trades now into the actual election?
2: Well, I think we see right now the real is outperforming every currency in the world against the dollar. It was up about 4.5% earlier this morning when markets opened. It seems like a sign that investors were wary going into this race and not fully pricing in an outcome. And now that Bolsonaro seems like a clear favorite, they're going hard in that direction. Obviously, there's 3 weeks to go, and in Brazil, 3 weeks can be a lifetime politically. But it does seem like he's a clear favorite going into the race, going into that runoff, and investors are treating it as such, almost as if he's positioned to take office next year.
0: So what swings might we expect in policy, Travis, should that be the outcome?
2: It's difficult to say. I mean, investors right now are expecting a more market-friendly stance on the fiscal front for Bolsonaro to do more to rein in mounting deficits and bring Brazil's public debt back on a sustainable trajectory. But he hasn't really offered clear details of what his fiscal plans will be. So I think now, between now and the runoff, it's unclear whether we'll get any more detail. But that would be the sign that investors are really going to look for, especially if he does prevail on October 25th, is what he will plan to do on the fiscal front and on the economic front when he takes office, if he takes office.
0: Travis, thank you so much for joining us. Bloomberg's Travis Waldron in Brazil. And Mike, it's notable that this is a market that was not necessarily priced for this outcome. Thus, you have the rally that we're witnessing in Brazil specifically this morning.
3: It's a little bit like interesting because the dollar's getting stronger, right? And it's kind of hurting sort of thoughts on the carry trade. EM usually sort of underperforms. There's sort of this kind of macro current that's giving pause to the carry trade more broadly. But here we go. Like, this is a good political development. And this whole year started to be staged as each EM will have its own little kind of developments. And now we're finally getting to that point where it's not necessarily all one trade, but we're going to have sort of these micro stories, usually on politics or on individual catalysts. And then people may chase into it because what we just heard, positioning is generally light and there was a lot of uncertainty.
0: It's a good point. And not only EM leading to a dollar strength, but also what's happening in Europe now with the euro at a 17-month low. Yeah. So all of that continuing to just feed into the dollar strength. Is there anything, is this the type of thing that could really finally push back at that results in South America?
3: I mean, obviously the rate differential story is still the one, and obviously we know France is causing a lot of headaches, and the worry now would be the ECB has to sort of taper back. But to your point, I think, you know, everyone's looking for some way to kind of diversify out of this U.S. equity large cap story that we're all concentrated back in. So when you kind of get a chance, you may, as a like sort of a macro sort of portfolio manager at the institutional level, or even guys who, you know, the EWZ ETF, jump on some of these micro stories and try and ride it tactically.
0: That's a great point. All right, coming up, we're going to get more into the wider equity narrative. Citi Strategy see another 6% gain of stocks for this quarter. We're going to discuss with Stuart Kiser. That's coming up next. You're watching Open Interest.
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0: Citigroup getting more bullish as we head into the final earnings stretch of the year. Head of U.S. equity strategy Stuart Keiser says the bank is shifting back to a positive view on stocks ahead of third quarter earnings as investors rebuild positions following September's volatility. More widely, Citi strategists see global equities gaining about 6% through year end. Let's bring in Citi head of U.S. equity trading strategy Stuart Keiser. So, Stuart, what's changed that you can reignite the bullish position?
1: I mean, one of the big things that's changed is the calendar. Frankly, we've gotten past quarter end. I think a lot of institutional investors were forced to de-risk in July, you know, just given the volatility. In August, they took a shot at adding some risk, and it just didn't kind of follow through. And then most people kind of battened down the hatches ahead of September, just given the tremendous amount of event risk, FOMC, et cetera. So I think this is, tactically speaking, when they want to rebuild positioning ahead of earnings. So, yeah, a lot of it's calendar. Some of it's just, frankly, once you get events in the background, it makes things a lot easier from a risk perspective.
2: So, Stu, it seems like we still have some dry powder. Retail maybe was chasing a little. You saw call skew picking up for hyperscalers for the semis again the last few weeks. But institutional guys are pretty low net, low gross. Where are you thinking, like, is this going to be really the driver now that we've gotten through these risk events?
1: Yeah, we're hoping so. I mean, look, if you take zero date options or levered ETFs, which a lot of people look to for retail sentiment, both of those are, they're not back to where they were in May, but they're back to where they were kind of earlier in the summer. So it does seem like that quote unquote faster money has re-risked. We don't think you've seen that in true institutional investors the way you suggest. And look, this year has been a very difficult macro year for equities. If you look at the price of oil, if you look at what's happened with rates, what's powered you through? It's earnings. So I think if you do have a bullish stance on equity markets, it has to be driven by earnings. And we expect that sort of theme or narrative to kind of be reignited here as earnings get a little closer.
0: Does that just mean in terms of options, not necessarily the spot prices themselves, but there isn't any tension, or is there tension with a VIX that's at 16 with the MOVE index for bond volatility back at the March highs?
1: Yeah, it's a good question. I mean, the VIX to us actually looks a little high, to be completely honest with you, relative to how the market's been behaving. I mean, realized volatility is very low. But, I mean, it makes sense. You've got a payrolls report. You've got an FOMC meeting. You've got midterm elections. You've got, I think, one or two CPI prints all in the next month. So it makes sense that there's a lot of risk price in there. In terms of cross-asset, yeah, it took a little while for rates fall to catch up, but it kind of did that over the course of the last week or two. And rates fall, in our view, looks, I don't know about rich, but it's definitely elevated, you know, relative to equity. So if you're thinking cross-asset, U.S. equity volatility is one of the better values in town, particularly small caps. So we do think IWM, Russell 2000 volatility, if you want to trade the Fed, if you want to trade economic data, makes a lot of sense here. We see good value there.
0: Okay. Hold those thoughts. We have more to discuss. We're going to get through the opening bell first. Stuart Keiser sticking around with us. And here's how your markets are shaping up. Less than 5 minutes to go until the start of your trade. And we're doing nothing. Slightly lower, but basically nothing. As yields still moving higher on the 10-year yield, we're above 530. As Brent crude, even though it falls, still above $101 a barrel. Again, on the other side of this break, we'll have your opening bell.

0: Let's get your trading week started. This is Bloomberg Open Interest. I'm Danny Berger. We ended the week last week on record highs for the NASDAQ. Can we push even further? So far, the market is voting no this morning, but we're basically unchanged. A lot that could shake things up. We're going to get some ISM data in the next hour. Also, final reading on those PMIs that initially led to the push higher in yields. That's how we stand in the market here at the open. Down at the New York Stock Exchange, we have the Estee Lauder chairman ringing the opening bell, celebrating Breast Cancer Awareness Month. Good news for them. They're also higher in the pre-market. I believe they just got an upgrade from Barclays saying that margins are going to look better. So good for you, Estee Lauder. Seacoast Banking Corp celebrating 100 years. They're up only about 4% so far this year. They operate a lot in Florida. Good for them. They look very happy. Here's how some of these stocks are performing this morning. All of these are because billionaires took to X and tweeted about them. Literally all of these moves. So when it comes to Cerebras, Sam Altman touted OpenAI's partnership with them. Some investors were questioning the relationship. And then on these two, Elon Musk confirmed TSMC is among the chip makers in talks to join his Texas Terafab deal. Great news for TSMC, but what does that mean for Intel? Many were hoping that they'd be the sole company on the project alongside SpaceX. So those shares down 3%. We're also back in the studio with Citi Head of U.S. Equity Trading Strategy, Stuart Keiser, and Mike Ball. Mike.
1: Stuart, so we had a dovish July FOMC, and the SPX really bounced up that 7,800 level. And then subsequently, we've been sort of in this 200-point range. And a lot of the thought is that you kind of had vol selling kind of compressing and pinning the market there. And obviously, we've had a lot of rotation internally, external. But how sticky is it? So some of it's coming from the zero DTE. Some of it's sort of heavily from risk parity and from some of these other sort of systemic guys. Can it just kind of evaporate, or should we think of it as more stable?
2: I think that vol selling flow is relatively stable, and it's increased.

0: these retail structure products, et cetera. In the zero DTE space specifically, it's actually been much more skewed to call options over the last couple of weeks. So it does seem like some tactical risk being added. But whether it's buffered ETFs, levered ETFs, zero date options, various other retail structure products, there's a lot of volatility getting sold to Wall Street by retail-like investors. And I wouldn't expect that flow to go away anytime soon.
1: Okay. Well, just stepping back a little, in your recent note, you kind of highlight that we have some similarities to the 1990s here. And you're talking about sort of the real rates above 2.5%, EPS growth above 15%. That kind of went on for 4 or 5 years during the 90s, and we had a subsequent give back. You kind of tease this. Now, I know you think maybe we have another year or so. You're obviously changing your call to be more bullish. But, like, as we look into 2027, I mean, is this really we have to watch the NIMBYism of CapEx? Like, what are some of the flags you would see and start to write about?
0: Yeah, look, it's very much CapEx-driven. You know, our AI research team has about $1 trillion of CapEx next year, almost $4 trillion by 2030. So that is going to be a massive sort of, you know, pig through the python that's going on. And the question, I think, is really the second derivative of earnings growth. So if you're growing earnings 25 or 30 this year, and let's say you're only growing them 15 next year, is that enough earnings growth to kind of offset the risks that you face from higher oil and higher interest rates and things of that nature? We do think it ultimately is. I think if you're growing earnings at sort of double the historical rate, that's an equity environment that you want to be invested into. But as you mentioned, in the late 90s, you know, eventually this stuff sunsets. You can't grow earnings double digits every year. And when it does sunset, you know, there's a piper to be paid at that point. But I would say for the next 12 to 24 months, unless something significant changes, that spending is committed. It's going to happen. It's going to, quote unquote, trickle down into earnings growth for the entire market. And you might actually argue that the, quote unquote, slowdown in AI actually stretches this out. Maybe it slows it down a little bit, but it stretches out the process. Whether that's good or bad, I think it's sort of eye of the beholder. But to me, from an equity investor, I would rather a slightly longer but more sort of low volatility spending trajectory. And that does seem to be what we're teed up for at this point.
2: The slowdown narrative, though, did seem to have a negative impact, at least maybe on utilities. They were down 13% in the quarter. And it wasn't about earnings weakness. It was just multiple contraction. Some of that around this narrative of regulatory uncertainty, to your point, NIMBYism around AI, does it make sense, or is there tension in the idea of utilities selling off, but the broader AI still holding up this market?
0: Look, I think utilities, you know, face two issues. One is yields rose, and that's sort of the yield-driven sector. And two was the election. I mean, we've been very, very bullish on the AI power generation theme. And kind of coming into September, our view was, look, you need to be careful with this theme ahead of elections, because every single election headline you get is going to be about affordability, power costs, sort of anti-data center.
2: Isn't that bad for the AI trade more broadly? Or is it just utilities that will suffer?
0: I mean, it's bad for the AI trade in the sense that you're not going to be able to construct the megawatts of power that you're going to need for this. But in our view, for the power gen trade itself, what it just reinforces, this is an extremely tight bottleneck. And in our view, it's the hardest bottleneck to fix, which is why we like having exposure to it. Our view was just, you know, stay away from these political headlines. If you watch the NFL this weekend, you got bombarded with them. So again, for utilities, I think it's rates. I think it's politics. Those two things aren't going away kind of in the near term. But to your point, it actually keeps that bottleneck tighter for longer, and I think makes the power generation trade, you know, even more attractive over the medium term.
1: Well, staying on the sector theme of switching sectors here, financials also being hurt sort of by the rate environment. We obviously have credit concerns now, especially in the junk market. I mean, what do we need to see to kind of have that change? Because it was kind of a darling for a while there, and then subsequently, I guess, people got overextended, and then macro narrative changed.
0: Yeah, look, our folks have been pretty bullish on banks, as have we. The view was great capital situation, very, you know, supportive regulatory situation, above trend sort of trading volumes, very, very rich kind of deal calendar also going through the system. All of those things, I think, are less good today than they were 3 or 6 months ago, and you're seeing those stocks get impacted. So to your point, higher credit spreads, folks don't like those. The IPO calendar just feels like it's getting pushed out incrementally, and that's been less good. Trading volumes over the summer were quite low. So I just think, honestly, the strong capital remains in place. The regulatory support seems to be okay. We'll see what happens with midterms. But a lot of these other market-based metrics have kind of eased a bit and aren't as positive, and investors are voting with their feet on that one.
2: This is the thing on the surface. Again, NASDAQ at an all-time record, the S&P just over 1% away from an all-time record. But whether you look at financials, utilities, or really any of these sectors except for tech and communications, it was a really rough quarter. I also noticed it in all the consumer stocks. I think it's something only like 10% and 6% of consumer discretionary and staple stocks are trading above their 50-day moving averages. If this is an economy that's holding up and a consumer that's still spending, why is that sector? Why are those sectors in the doghouse right now?
0: I think probably just

0: Gas prices, to be completely honest with you. I mean, consumer sentiments come in, diesel prices higher, gas prices higher. And I think people are just a little bit worried about that spending. The consumer sectors for the last couple of years have been, they trade events. We trade back to school. We trade Halloween. We trade holiday. So that puts a tremendous amount of weight and focus on those events when they come up. I think with gasoline prices and consumer sentiment, where they are, investors are maybe a little bit edgy about what's going to happen, around holiday season. The only other sector I would add to the list would be healthcare. I do think there's a lot of bullishness around healthcare, particularly around how AI sort of helps with drug development. So aside from tech, that sort of large cap healthcare has become the AI growth trade that's operating next to it.
1: I mean, going into Q3, it has echoes of Q2, right? We had to get reaffirmation from the actual results and from management's guidance. And it looks like the macro data when we're getting either from these PMIs or even like credit card data or the higher frequency consumer touch points is all holding up. So, I mean, is this really it? We're just sort of going to have this, again, dispersion kind of change as we get through the earnings season, as normally is what happens.
0: That's what we're expecting. If you even go back to last quarter, around the AI trade, the number one focus was return on invested capital. You all are spending all this money. What is going to be the return? I mean, you had the CEO of Microsoft on X basically tweeting out ROIC models, right? So these companies are sensitive to the narrative. They are getting feedback very aggressively from investors. This time around, it's less quantitative, and I think it's more qualitative of deliver the message of continuing the spending, why it doesn't mean the end of humanity, et cetera, et cetera. So actually, these folks are very media savvy. I think during earnings, you're not only going to get strong results, I think you're going to get a very bullish message from those CEOs because they understand the operating environment they're playing in and what the challenges are there.
2: Stuart, we're going to have to leave it there. Thank you so much for joining us. Always great to start the week with you, Citi's Stuart Keiser. Let's get a check on your equity markets. Nearly 10 minutes into your trading day. And today really encapsulates this idea that it is a market that is moving higher, but on really lousy breath, only a few things holding us up. 334 stocks are down, but it's a market slightly up, but it is up more than 0.1%. And it's AI, it's tech. Microsoft, after a huge run in the third quarter, continues the gain up 2.25%. Nvidia, Apple, Meta. Some healthcare in there. Eli Lilly doing well, too. Seagate and Western Digital, both of those got hit very hard to end the week as Toshiba announced that it was building a new factory. Maybe it would compete with them, but they bounced back this morning. On the downside, again, it's most stocks this morning are moving down. Intel, that has its own news going on. Elon Musk saying that TSMC would be working with them on the Terafab project. So what does that mean for Intel? We thought they might be the sole company partnering with them. Some of the oil stocks also not doing as well, considering the price of oil moving lower this morning. Looking at the various sectors, the thing holding us up is what's been holding this market up as it approaches all-time highs. And it's tech and it's AI. Infotech is up. Communication services is up. Again, that's a lot of the Mag 7 in there. Every other sector is down so far this morning. Even so, it's a market that continues to push towards all-time highs. Coming up, we're going to talk more on tech. TSMC gets a boost after Elon Musk says that he might bring the Taiwanese chipmaker into his massive Terafab project. This is Open Interest.
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1: This is Open Interest, and you're looking at the Principal Room. Coming up in the next hour, Michael J. Wolff, Activate co-founder and CEO, will join us. That's at 10:30 a.m. New York time. This is Bloomberg. Let's get your top calls now. Here with what the sell side has to say is Hema Parmar. Hey, Hema.
2: Hey, good morning. First up, it's an upgrade for Wells Fargo. Morgan Stanley boosting the stock to overweight and naming it a top pick. It says the bank is finally showing a clearer path to stronger profits next year and expects Wells to make more money from existing customers and face less pressure on lending margins. You're seeing shares up just a bit this morning. Next up, B of A boosts DraftKings to a buy. It thinks the company is well positioned whether prediction markets stay or go. B of A sees DraftKings making hundreds of millions of dollars in fees by next year and sees room to grow and expand into areas like crypto trading. You're seeing shares up about 4% so far. And finally, Citi lifts Harley-Davidson to buy, saying the retail growth is picking up fast and becoming hard to ignore. The bank says next year could be even better for the iconic motorcycle maker as it introduces a major new product, implements big cost cuts, and sees better results in its EV motorcycle business. You're seeing shares up about 4%. Those are your top calls, Danny.
1: Hema, thank you very much. Now, in just a few seconds, we're going to get the final reading on September PMIs. Usually this is something we would ignore, Mike, and especially a final reading. But 2 weeks ago, it hit the highest level in 5 years, came in very hot. Positioning basically got blown out. The 10-year yield rose as much as 15 basis points. This is something we had talked about, where various funds stopped out, something we usually ignored. So now just here in a few seconds, we're going to be getting the PMIs, Mike. It comes in basically unchanged, if anything, just a touch different. So just to remind everyone, services PMI 2 weeks ago came in at 58.7. The number this morning comes in at 58.8. So just 0.1 higher. Composite PMI 58.3. That comes in, same story, just 0.1 higher, 58.4. Mike, again, maybe doesn't move the needle hugely, but it still confirms that hot reading we got 2 weeks ago.
3: The service, ISM service PMIs in a little bit, we're going to look for the breadth. Again, yes. What caught people off guard was how strong the employment was, how strong the backlog was. It wasn't necessarily new orders. It was just the general breadth of that PMI reading 2 weeks ago. And then again, the curve just started to steepen again. We started talking about the long end again, and it wasn't that the Fed now was making a policy error by being too dovish. Maybe they were actually behind the curve, and we have to, again, worry about that a little bit more.
1: Yeah, this data not changing markets massively, but to your point, we still have to get ISM through ISMs. That's going to happen in about 15 minutes time. Let's talk about the tech trade, and TSMC could be getting a piece of Elon Musk's ambitious Terafab project. Musk has confirmed the two sides are in discussions over a possible chip-making partnership in Texas, potentially giving TSMC a role supplying Tesla, SpaceX, and XAI. Intel is already part of the project and shares sharply lower this morning. Bloomberg Equities reporter Carmen Reideke joins us now. Carmen, is this just a big hit for Intel to potentially not be the only company involved in the Terafab project?
4: That's certainly how investors are reading it or reacting this morning. So we're seeing TSMC ADRs up a little bit right now. It's actually on track for a record high close, and I was just checking, it's up 60% this year. So those ADRs have just been on a run. On the flip side, Intel's off a little bit, off its lows, but still down about 1.5%. And that stock has really slumped over the last few months. It had a huge run up April, sort of kicked off a huge run up. Part of that was because of this Terafab news. It's a huge deal, especially for their foundry business. And so we've seen a pullback, and it seems like there's still some skepticism from the market, especially sort of around this news, even though it's not, confirmed. It's just Musk saying that something could come of this relationship with TSMC.
3: I think what stuck out to me was here we had a note from Bernstein, and they said something approaching 5 to 13 trillion of CapEx in Elon Musk's vision. Mm-hmm. Now, obviously, we know his vision's grand, and at this point, why not just go to Mars, because that seems like enough money to do that. Yeah. But it looks like they're going to be willing to pay a little bit more to get things moving quicker, and suppliers are then going to get a premium here. So that works out for the pick and shovel, but then ultimately, hurts ROI for sort of his company. Is that true? What do you think?
4: I mean, I think that's a great point. One thing I would say, though, is that that CapEx amount, just that the money keeps flowing, is really what investors are looking at right now. Especially, I mean, if you're looking at the TSMCs of the world, you want to know that spending is continuing and that these companies, you know, can sort of quickly bring these chips to their clients as quickly as possible. Everyone just wants to get compute online as fast as possible. And so I think that that's more important maybe than some of the pricing.
5: Also very important for Elon Musk. He might rename XAI to XSI to be super intelligence to go with Trump's name.
3: Well, we talk about this grand picture. It's always this $3, $4 trillion into 2030 ramp of CapEx. But yeah. These numbers are astronomical.
5: No, they're huge and they matter greatly for these companies, hence why they're moving. I mean, same could be said with OpenAI. Sam Altman also making waves on X, saying that there have been questions about his relationship with Cerebras, trying to set the record straight. What was the backdrop for that?
4: Yeah, well, it was really interesting because last week Cerebras had a really terrible week, its worst week since July, and it's been really beaten up since its IPO in May, on fears sort of that OpenAI was using NVIDIA chips for sort of its latest GPT 6.1 Sol, and basically, which they were using Cerebras chips for other versions, right? So basically, Altman is coming out and saying, we still have a close relationship, you know, it's not that's going away. That's giving a lot of boost back to the stock today. Investors are applauding that because it's really important for a company like Cerebras.
5: Carmen, thank you so much for joining us. Great to have you on Bloomberg's Carmen Reinicke. Coming up, some deal news. C.H. Robinson bolstering its logistics operation in a $5.8 billion acquisition of RXO. That's next. This is Bloomberg Open Interest.
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0: Welcome back to Bloomberg Open Interest. A check on your equity market this morning on very narrow breath. Tech is holding us up. We're up 0.2%. The Nasdaq at another record high if it's able to close at this level. The Russell 2000, Dow Jones, they're all down, showing you again it is only a slim minority of stocks that are moving higher. Under pressure by the 30-year yield, up about 4 basis points. Brent crude, though, that's down about 101.64 is where that trades. Elsewhere in individual stocks, NVIDIA having a good day. TSMC does too. Elon Musk saying that TSMC is in talks with SpaceX on their Terafab project. Bad news for Intel, who's also on that project. OpenAI Sam Altman tweeting about Cerebras, saying that we are partnering and working with them despite what other research might say. Cerebras goes up 8%. And then we have some deal news. C.H. Robinson, the trucking company, buying RXO, a deal valued at about $5.8 billion. Let's get more on this deal specifically and more. We're joined by Bloomberg's Liana Baker. Liana, great to see you. What is the logic behind these two companies coming together?
1: So it's funny. On the break, we were speaking about how Brad Jacobs, the billionaire investor and entrepreneur, he was one of the people behind RXO originally. And they're kind of picking up where he left off in terms of consolidation here happening in logistics. This is a very fragmented space. C.H. Robinson is sort of saying, hey, AI is affecting our business. Their business, by the way, of brokers, connects the actual truckers with shippers. And this is going to help, you know, increase that scale and footprint. And, you know, as AI starts to affect these sort of industrial industries, they should have a better foothold in the logistics space.
2: Is there a broader takeaway for the deal environment because of this? I mean, to your point, I think execution now is coming more into focus more broadly, given all the changes and now the demand for productivity, but also the financing. You know, rates are going up. It's getting more expensive. There's winners and losers in that pocket there. So, I mean, what does this tell us in generally about who's going to be able to take advantage of the macro backdrop?
1: This is a merger Monday. We've sort of all been waiting for that. I feel like it's been a little slow in terms of, you know, Q3 wrapping up for M&A, and we've been waiting for these strategic deals to happen. Here's a nice cash and stock deal that's happening, you know, uniting bigger players in a space. And then there's another even larger deal today that happened cross-border. And, you know, both of these deals have financing, have big banks involved. So it's just kind of a sigh of relief for those investment bankers that, you know, really need to make their fees this year.
0: That deal's interesting in its own right. Schneider Electronics buying PTC just because of the price tag. I admittedly have never heard of PTC. Many software watchers who know about AI know about this one. But $23 billion, Liana, that's a big chunk of change.
1: We've been following this one for a while. So we reported last July that PTC actually was a target for Autodesk. Mm-hmm. Then Autodesk faded. They preferred sort of tuck-in acquisitions. And then here we go with Schneider Electric, this French company making its boldest, biggest move yet into M&A and doing it across the pond, which is also very interesting. But clearly, these industrial companies are looking to bulk up software. I think AI has affected them all differently, but clearly there's pockets of software that aren't as affected by, you know, SaaSpocalypse type themes. And PTC is a company that's grown a lot in the past 2 years, and you see it used in, you know, industrial markets, simulation, big machinery, sort of maybe the more boring parts of software, but definitely in the guts of the infrastructure. And we will see how it goes for Schneider.
0: Liana, thank you so much for joining us. That's Liana Baker from our deals team. And of course, tune in every Wednesday at noon for Bloomberg Deals. Mike, I think your question is really important because as we're questioning the health of this market, capital markets are hugely important for that too. And rates are higher, yet deals are coming back after what did seem like a summer lull.
2: Right. You have to have the vision here because you are giving a new tool here that's going to increase productivity in theory, but it's about these unique data sets, these unique sort of sensories that these use, like every company is going to be able to utilize it differently. And that's where you have to have the foresight or at least to understand if you're overpaying or underpaying and where it's all going to go. And again, it's just a lot of micro stories of winners and losers.
0: It is a lot of micro stories, but maybe the macro one underpinning it is there's a lot of changes for these companies to your point around AI. So maybe it's CEOs who feel like they need to get out in front and make changes. That's it for hour one, hour two of Open Interest. Coming up after this break, we're going to speak with Victoria Fernandez about what earnings are telling us about the economy. We'll also speak with Michael Wolff on how Skydance could reshape the media landscape. And Carly Gardner breaks down the latest volatility in gold and oil. This is Open Interest.
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0: 30 minutes into your trading day. Welcome to Bloomberg Open Interest. I'm Danny Berger alongside Michael Ball. Matt Miller is still off, and it's a market that is still rallying even after a record close for the NASDAQ on Friday. We are just awaiting in a few seconds from now. We're going to get ISM services after we had the final reading of PMIs, which 2 weeks ago upset this market that came in line with what we expected from the prelim number. Let's get the latest on what ISM services is showing us. Here to break down the data is Bloomberg's Michael McKee, international economics and policy correspondent. Mike, what do you see?
1: Well, we get a very slight decline. This is sort of what happened with the manufacturing numbers. The ISM services index comes in at 54.9. It was 58. It was 55.4 the month prior to that. So only a few tenths of a percent off. Now, the numbers that matter underneath that, new orders 59.8 down from 60.9, employment 50.1, that is up from 47.8, although doesn't really matter now that we've had the payrolls report. And the prices paid number, which is something everybody's going to be watching on Wall Street, 74, up from 72.6. So still some inflation out there in those numbers. Backlog of orders up a little bit, 56.6 from 55.6. And new export orders, 46.9 from 56.3, a big drop. And, of course, everybody's keeping an eye on tariffs and stuff like that. So what it does look like here is that we have seen some inflation and not much change in the services industry, but a little bit of a decline. Not going to move the needle a whole lot, certainly in terms of what the Fed is thinking, so probably not for the overall markets.
2: Yeah, I think it's interesting that, again, we're seeing the backlogs and labor firm up a little, but to your point, it's sort of in line with expectations of the new orders and activity levels. So, again, it doesn't really help the Fed because now they have to think about things a little bit more differently as, you know, we push through this cost push sort of inflationary worry. They've kind of come to grips with that. Now we're all looking for demand pool to expand outside of AI CapEx. So I guess here we're not really seeing too much to change that tune.
1: We're not seeing too much, but, of course, this is September data, and we're in October now. We'll have to see what happens, and the problem with the services numbers often comes out after the payrolls number, so we don't get a good relationship between them that will give you any indication of what's going to happen in the next month, but it is something to watch. And we saw basically the same thing with the services PMI, 58.8 from 58.7, so statistically insignificant changes in both of those indexes.
0: Hey, Mike, thank you so much for joining us and breaking down the data. That's Bloomberg's Michael McKee. Joining us now is Victoria Fernandez, Crossmark Global Investments Chief Market Strategist. Victoria, good morning to you. And despite the data we got, whether it be a weaker payrolls number on Friday or continued strength in ISM services, it's a bond market that keeps marching higher, be it here in the U.S. or globally. The question has been asked many times, and I'm going to ask it again to you. Is there tension between an equity market near all-time highs and a 30-year yield at multi-decade highs?
3: Well, Danny, I think the tension is going to come when we see that 10-year yield move up closer to where nominal GDP is. That's when you really start to feel the pressure. And we're not there yet. Doesn't mean we can't get close. Doesn't mean we won't move more towards that direction. But we're not there yet. And I think that's one of the reasons why the equity market is not responding the way that you would typically expect people to. The growth expectations are so high right now, especially in terms of the AI component, and that being a sector that really is not that rate sensitive. So you combine the push that's coming in earnings from AI, not really concerned about rates, and the fact that we expect growth to continue to do well and earnings to be over 30, the earnings growth rate to be over 30% this year. I think that's why you see an equity market that, although it's being, you know, it has two steps forward, one step back in terms of headlines, we're not seeing a huge pullback right now.
2: Just like focusing more on the data here, Victoria, and then we just got the readings here from ISM. And this is, again, decent breadth at the sub-reading index, which is sort of what happened with the S&P PMIs. But when you look sort of at what we got on Friday with the jobs report, you know, the breadth there in growth in labor in different sectors, different areas was pretty weak again. And what do you make on that? That's not going to really help the breadth of earnings increase. I know the two are loosely correlated and there's a lag, but this has got to be a concern sort of to get past just AI CapEx earnings growth.
3: Yeah, this is such an important point, and it's something we've actually been talking to our clients about over the last 18 months to 2 years. When you look at the growth that we're seeing in the labor market, it is coming typically from a very small component. Now, we just started to get some jobs in the goods sector start to come in a little bit over the last couple of months, and that's positive. But for the majority of the time over the last couple of years, we're looking at education, you're looking at healthcare, and these are not the cyclical jobs that you typically want to see in order to keep an economy going. But the fact that we've had very low layoffs and the fact that earnings have been high have kept people employed. So we would love to see the jobs component really widen out. We talk about breadth of the stocks and the earnings that we're seeing, but we need to see breadth in that labor market as well. It's definitely something to watch going forward.
4: Do you need breadth in labor market to get the breadth and widening in this equity market? Because over the past quarter, it's been really only tech that's been held up. Utilities did really badly. Industrials had a really bad quarter too. Consumer discretionary and staples also did not fare very well. Victoria, what do you need to see a more widening of breadth for this equity market?
3: Yeah, Danny, you're right. We want to see it really across the board, and we need it in jobs because when you look at manufacturing jobs, they actually have a much higher multiplier in the economy than some of these other sector jobs do. So in terms of how it flows through into the economy, to home ownership, to consumer spending, that sector really adds more than any other sector. So we need to see that come through. Plus, if you're having more jobs in those sectors, that means that the earnings is there. That means margins are there and profit is there. So they are tied together and you want to see that breadth grow. You're right. As of right now, it's tech and healthcare that are really the leaders in the equity market. And tech is becoming a little bit more broad-based. It's the equal weight tech sector that actually is making relative highs last week. So that's promising, but we need to see it across the board to have sustainable growth strength.
2: Victoria, switching to the Fed a little here. Now, we have a chairman who wants the market to do the work for them. I'm a little dubious. I think obviously we have a committee and not everyone may share that. But here we are. Financial conditions are starting to tighten. It's not just the real rate story in the long end. We're seeing credit spreads widen. We're seeing the dollar strengthen. I mean, are you buying into this, that this actually will allow the Fed to be more patient? Or is this something they need to do and actually back up with action?
3: Well, I think, you know, to waver a little bit, I think you have to have a little bit of both sides of that conversation there. Yes, you have tightening of conditions, and we've seen that as yields move higher, and that does do a little bit of work for the Fed in terms of that it makes the equity market more susceptible to earnings disappointments. It makes it more susceptible to higher rates that are going in for those interest rate sensitive components of the economy. But you've had these numbers that have come in as of late that I think gives the Fed a little bit of a pass for the October meeting. Now, we never thought they would hike at the October meeting originally. We definitely think now they have room to take a pause, but we would probably expect them to hike rates later in December. But, you know, let's look at a typical rate hike cycle. Normally, it's around 250, 300 basis points. It lasts about 15, 16 months. I don't think we're going to have anything like that at all. So the Fed is going to have to do a little bit of work, but tightening financial conditions right now are definitely helping them and giving them the ability to take a pause in October and to move slowly.
4: Victoria, to what degree do you expect what's happening in Europe to have any wider spillover effects, specifically in French markets, the widening of spreads between France and Germany? Do you expect that to stay contained, or could there be wider contagion risks?
3: I mean, we don't know for sure, right? I wish I had the crystal ball for that. But what we can look at is what we saw towards the end of last week. That was definitely a driving force in some of the push higher that we saw in the long part of the curve at the end of last week. And the interesting thing here is you look back, right, 15 years ago at what was happening in terms of Greece, and you see a little bit of that here in terms of the ECB or the Eurozone can step in, and there are elements that they can do to help contain what you're seeing with French rates and spreads in France versus Germany. But France has to meet very specific debt and deficit goals in order for that to happen, and they're not there yet. So there could be a little bit more spillover, a little bit more headline contagion, I would say, at this point in time. But we're not seeing the contagion in terms of seeing it U.S. investment grade spreads widen out. If we start to see that flow through from high yield, where we have seen it in some of the CCC names, then I think you have a lot more cause for concern.
4: All right, Victoria, thank you so much for joining us. That's Victoria Fernandez of Crossmark. And Michael, thank you for spending the day with us.
2: Thanks
4: we'll see you
2: me.
4: Tomorrow morning. Michael yeah. Ball from our Bloomberg MLive team. You have to do your job that actually pays your
2: yeah.
4: bills.
2: Yeah.
4: I understand that. Great to have you on alongside us. Let's get a check on your markets this morning. Still higher. We're up by about a third of 1%. The NASDAQ up higher by even more, but also around a third of 1%. The most recent data push higher in yields, not deterring this market, trading around all-time highs. 10-year yields, that's just below 530, so coming off the biggest of pushes higher in yields so far this morning. Brent crude, that's trading at around $101 a barrel. Let's get a look at some of the other movers on our radar this morning. With that is Bloomberg's Hema Parmar. Hey, Hema.
5: Hey, Danny. Thank you. So first up, the tech billionaires speak. Shares of Cerebras rising after Sam Altman said OpenAI is a close partner of Cerebras. His comments coming in response to speculation over the relationship between the two. You're seeing shares of Cerebras up more than 9% this morning. And staying on theme, Elon Musk confirming TSM is among chipmakers in talk to join his Texas Terafab deal. Meanwhile, Intel under pressure as investors thought Intel would have the deal all to itself. You're seeing shares of Intel down and TSMC up slightly so far. And finally, I'm watching shares of NVIDIA after its partner Han Hai reported better than expected quarterly revenue, pointing to strong spending on AI infrastructure. You're seeing shares up over 1%. It's a tech-filled morning, Danny.
4: It certainly is. The only thing that's really holding this market up this morning. Hema, thank you so much. We'll catch up with you later in the hour. Coming up, President Trump says the GOP is having a public relations problem as the midterm races heat up. We head to the White House next. This is Open Interest.
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1: Let's get you some high-interest stories. A look at what's making headlines around the world. In a post on X, Elon Musk says that SpaceX will rename its artificial intelligence unit from SpaceX AI to SpaceX SI. The move follows President Trump's push to call the technology super intelligence. Musk did not give a potential timeline for when the change could occur. And Citigroup is speeding up promotions for junior bankers, cutting its analyst program to 2 years from 3 years. The move is aimed at retaining talent as PE firms recruit Wall Street analysts earlier. We're going to have more on this story later this hour. And Kansas Republicans are fighting to protect a Senate seat that the Dems haven't won since 1932. Democrat Adam Hamilton is challenging GOP Senator Roger Marshall with voter concerns over tariffs, rising fuel costs, and the Iran war helping make the race more competitive. For more on midterms, we're joined by Bloomberg Washington correspondent Tyler Kendall. And Tyler, Trump has been out saying that this is essentially a public relation problems for the Republicans. How are things shaping up as we get closer to the midterms?
2: Well, Danny, that point is underscored by the fact that we're seeing White House officials spend these final weeks before the midterm elections campaigning in some reliably red states. Now, with that said, they're also hitting those more traditional battleground states. I don't want to downplay that, but the fact that we're seeing so much time, energy, and money being poured into what's considered to be Republican strongholds does underscore the fact that the GOP is facing some political headwinds, underscored by voter concerns with cost of living and punctuated in particular by higher fuel costs, including when it comes to the cost of diesel. Right now, the national average for a gallon of diesel, $6.37. That's about 20 cents below the high that was set in mid-September, but still well above those pre-war levels. And diesel costs in particular hit those red and rural states particularly hard. In fact, we heard from the U.S. Agriculture Secretary Brooke Rollins earlier today previewing that President Trump will soon unveil aid for American farmers, though didn't specify exactly how much or when we can expect that rollout to happen. But President Trump tonight is going to be headed to Nebraska, where we are seeing this closer than expected Senate race. And then you also mentioned the one in Kansas, where we haven't seen a Democrat win at that seat in decades. Now, Danny, Democrats only need to flip 4 seats in order to retake the upper chamber. That is how thin the margins are, but we should say Democrats, of course, face headwinds of their own, including intra-party fighting, and also the fact that Republicans have a massive war chest advantage over the Democratic Party.
1: They have much more money they could spend, but Tyler, you mentioned this, the Agriculture Secretary teasing something we might get from this president. We did see action from the G7, Macron announcing on Friday that they would be releasing more both crude and diesel. Does it seem like there are any international efforts, be that, or even the latest in the Middle East, that might lend some relief ahead of the election?
2: Well, the Trump administration had really been pressuring, as you know, Danny, these G7 allies to tap into their reserves and release them. We should provide a little bit of context here. 100 million barrels, but our sourcing is telling us that this is actually likely part of making good on commitments that were made in March for a 400 million reserve release coordinated by the IEA, and that G7 partners actually hadn't been able to fulfill those commitments. So some of these barrels that we're going to see hit the market are part of making good on those previous promises. But the administration really wanted to see something get done. That's why we saw, in part, President Trump appear to float that we could have had an export ban. That appears to be a motivating factor here, since the agreement actually explicitly puts into writing that that option is now off the table. The administration at this point is faced with some limited options when it comes to actually making a dent in prices as we get closer to the midterm elections. There's going to be questions here about what else they could really do, whether or not that's retapping our own SPR or pushing Congress for a federal gas tax. But at this point, that doesn't really seem feasible since Congress is out of session and campaigning. In terms of the Middle East, we are seeing some accumulating headwinds, though people familiar with the matter do tell us that flows are starting to make their way through, in particular when it comes to the East-West pipeline. But Danny, we're tracking very closely the new Saudi-backed front against the Iranian-backed Houthis in Yemen. That could escalate fighting even more, as the Houthis over the weekend claimed an attack on a Saudi Aramco facility in Riyadh.
1: Tyler, thank you so much for joining us. Tyler Kendall reporting live from the White House. Still ahead on the show, the AI boom drives tech billionaires to their best year ever. We're going to give you a first look at the newly relaunched Bloomberg Billionaires Index. That's coming up next, right here on Open Interest.
3: As markets move and headlines break, what matters most is context.

0: nearly an hour into your trading day. Here's how things are shaping up. Yes, yields are pushing higher, but so are equity indexes. The Nasdaq, if it can close here, will be at another all-time high. The S&P itself gets closer to another all-time high. And the Russell 2000 also holding up, reversing its fortunes from when it first opened. It's up a third of 1%, even though yields move higher, 529. We got through ISMs basically in line with what we expected, not telling us much different. Brent crude comes off by about a 1%. Some deal news this morning. R.H. Robinson buying RXO, a logistics merger, a logistics purchase. C.H. Robinson falls, RXO moves higher. And then some tech news. TSMC, Elon Musk saying on X that it is in talks with them around their Terafab project. That'd be bad news for Intel, and you can see Intel falls on that. And Sam Altman on X basically confirming that yes, they are working with Cerebras. Some of the negative reports you've heard, maybe those aren't true. Shares are up nearly 10%. Now, the world's tech billionaires made a combined $845 billion through September 30th. That's the most ever for the first 9 months of the year, according to the newly relaunched Bloomberg Billionaires Index. Joining us now is Bloomberg's Dylan Sloan, who reports on this. Dylan, just how big of a quarter was it for these tech players?
1: Yeah, I mean, we're really looking through the first three quarters of the year, and it's a story that we've seen in markets across the board, and that really playing out when it comes to the world's ultra wealthy. Billionaires who've made their fortunes in the tech sector only comprise about 20% of the index, but at this point are almost a third or over a third of the index's entire assets. So there's really been this huge bifurcation in terms of the wealth that we've been seeing developing and expanding for billionaires in the tech sector versus everyone else. I think the headline number that really illustrates that is, of course, you brought up $845 billion in tech gains through the first three quarters of the year. That compared to everyone else on the index lost a combined $62 billion over the year. So there's been this real big growth in two opposite directions.
0: Presumably that also means just the gap between the wealthiest, like, five and the rest have also just really widened, too.
1: Exactly. And this is a trend that we've seen over the past few years and, again, just continuing through the first three quarters of this year. So, I mean, almost half of the gains of the entire index were made up by one person. Of course, that was Elon Musk,
0: yes.
1: Became the world's first trillionaire earlier this year.
0: But he's not there anymore, right? Like, he's just
1: there.
0: Below a trillion.
1: Exactly.
0: Still.
1: Just wavering around, I think. I would encourage our viewers to go check it out. Rich Go on the Terminal or at the index. He's been kind of right around that mark for most of the year. But Musk himself, you know, he's added $310 billion this year, made up almost half the gains on the full index. We've seen some other big tech names. Mark Zuckerberg, Michael Dell have also really led the charge and have contributed really the vast majority of those gains across the board for the top
0: 500. Yeah, and presumably the index is going to change yet again once we get OpenAI and Anthropic IPOs too,
1: exactly.
0: Maybe doing the same thing it did for Elon Musk. What about internationally? How are things looking, especially places in Asia, maybe South Korea or China that also have AI trades and AI billionaires behind them too?
1: Yeah, a great question. I mean, in one hand, it really has been an American tech story, and that's a trend that's been the case over the past few years. Again, it has continued. We saw for the first time last month that the top 10 were all names from the United States for the first time since we began tracking wealth at Bloomberg back in 2012. But at the same time, there have been some new names, especially coming out of China and East Asia. And in many ways, these are firms that, you know, you wouldn't necessarily expect, but really have popped up as a result of the AI boom. One of the ones that really stood out to me was this company Kingslide, based out of southern Taiwan. The founder, Lin Sung-chi, it's a company that got their start making furniture hardware. They make the sliders and cabinets back in the 80s. All of a sudden, these have become incredibly important for building server racks, and that's been a big part of the AI infrastructure trade. So this company has gone crazy, and the founder joined the index for the first time earlier this year.
0: That has been such the story, right? I mean, you could even point to NVIDIA being that, like starting out in graphics design for gaming and then becoming, I think, big. Anything else in the index as you're just working through the past year that surprised you?
1: Yeah, I mean, you were mentioning it earlier. I think the growth in private companies is something that's been a huge growing focus for us over the past few years. Of course, some of the major AI labs, all seven co-founders of Anthropic joined the list earlier this year. We're looking really closely at OpenAI, any paperwork coming out ahead of their IPO in the near future. But again, you know, just the amount of wealth that's being created within these private firms, especially in the AI space, is something that was not at all on our radar even a few years ago, so has really been a key factor for us going forward.
0: Well, Dylan, congrats to you and the team. The index looks great. Reporting fantastic as always. That's Bloomberg's Dylan Sloan. Highly recommend everyone go check out the Bloomberg Billionaire Index. You can see it on the terminal, Rich Go, and online now. 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Coming up, we talk Skydance. Michael J. Wolff, Activate co-founder and CEO, joins us next on the consultancy firm's view on the new media behemoth. 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

0: The long-awaited merger between Paramount Skydance and Warner Brothers Discovery is set to close tomorrow. The combined company will operate under the name Skydance. The $110 billion deal cleared its final major legal hurdle after a federal judge approved Paramount's settlement with 12 state attorneys general who had sued to block the merger. Joining us now is Michael J. Wolff, co-founder and CEO of Activate, a management consulting firm that is focused on technology, internet, media, and e-commerce. Michael, great to see you. Thanks for stopping by.
1: Oh, it's a great day.
0: A great day, especially for Paramount Skydance. Look, they finally got this thing done after all of the hurdles, but now they have to make it work. How difficult will it be to not only put out a big behemoth media company that is successful in its cash flow, but also successful on the back of this huge $52 billion debt raise they had to do?
1: It's really, they have so much opportunity and so much runway ahead. If you look at in the U.S., for example, they're 12% of all television viewing. It's only exceeded by YouTube. Interestingly enough, they're less than 8% in all streaming. So what they're doing is they're using these cable networks as the bank to finance the studio and streaming. And so they can go a lot higher on streaming in terms of their share of all viewing. And internationally, they have 200 million subscribers. Even if you take away the 30% overlap between Paramount Plus and HBO Max. And so they're starting off at a great place. Obviously, the logic makes sense. Scale puts them in the right position. Now they have to deliver against the scale.
0: Well, it is a streaming landscape that is incredibly fragmented. So how do they win there?
1: It's actually increasingly concentrated around what we're calling the streaming seven.
0: Right.
1: And it's really YouTube, Netflix, it's Fox. Now that Fox has acquired Roku, Disney, Prime, and Paramount, or now Skydance, is about number six on that list. And so there's no doubt. Once they have this programming, once they have the two services, they're able to create one mega service. They're going to go up in that ranking.
0: What do you make of them bringing in the CEO, former now CEO of Mattel, to come in and run the ship?
1: Oh, what a smart idea from David Ellison's perspective. So he's recognizing that he needs

0: that have done that, and finding that two sides, the creative side and the operating side together in the same place. I mean, you've got that with Netflix, but there are not a lot of other companies who've done it this way.
1: Do you think he would have been brought in if it were not for the success of Barbie? Is that kind of like a testament to like what brand can do?
0: I think it was brilliant, and especially with really a toy brand. But here, a lot of this is also, look at these franchises that they have. DC Comics, they've got so many, all of the HBO Max. It's extraordinary.
1: So, Michael, you're also very busy working with companies, and I wonder just kind of what the percentages of companies that you're working with that now your projects center around how do we incorporate AI? Like, is this the big undertaking that corporate America is trying to grapple with right now?
0: Well, I mean, for our clients, AI enablement is really one of the biggest, it's one of the biggest opportunities, but it's also the biggest challenge. And what we're seeing is, of course, the platform providers, the suppliers are there. It's showing up in their earnings, but the people who are adopters, we have a long way to go. I mean, when we talk to CEOs, about 15% of all CEOs believe that they're going to get real benefits near term. So this is the year we're seeing real, like they're starting to adopt, they're starting to change the business models. We won't see real results in hitting the bottom line for the next couple of years. Now, there are lots of examples of companies that are adding revenue. You got Thomson Reuters, you've got Walmart now, the people who are using its Sparky AI tool, their average purchases are increasing, but we're going to see a lot more, and it's going to be a while till this shows up in the right way.
1: You are, though, having this evolving conversation about, is it a problem to be spending on AI and not having it show up right away? And I wonder what those conversations look like. If companies have gotten creative enough in using things like open source AI, that it's not a problem to them, or if they're reticent to go all the way in, if it's not going to result in productivity or bottom line right away, and compute can become expensive if not careful.
0: Well, you're right in with that question. And I think that part of the reason is you've got a lot of companies that are implementing and they say they're achieving benefits. So, for example, you've got IBM that's cut a lot of costs. They're saying over the last years they've cut $4 billion. JP Morgan just credits AI for $2 billion in cost. And cost is really where we're going to see this. I don't know if it's going to necessarily hit the bottom line. What we are going to see is that revenue is growing, that they're able to maintain margins.
1: There was also this big conversation about cost cutting in terms of employees. Would you need less employees? Or company announcements we're getting, is it all AI theater? The start of this year was really marked by that. It kind of quieted down, but then last week, BMW in Europe said that they were slashing, I think like 20% of some of their senior jobs because AI was going to enable them to do that. Are these companies actually unlocking the ability to use less workers if they have AI enablement?
0: Yeah, I mean, I think we have to really be able to judge between people who are creating a true AI story and an AI excuse. And a lot of what we're seeing today in companies like that are not necessarily jobs that are going away because of AI, but there are places where AI is shifting jobs. You see, it's not just making people smarter and faster, it's democratizing, it's allowing, so we're going from professionalizing to democratizing, it's allowing lower skilled people, less experienced, to do some of those same jobs.
1: Michael, we're gonna have to leave it there. Thank you so much for joining. Wonderful to see you, Michael J. Wolff of Activate. Let's get a check on your markets. Again, we are over an hour into your trading day. I would just note, we ended Friday on a record high with the NASDAQ. Looks like we're headed to do it again. We got through the big risk event of the morning. We had data come out, ISMs. It showed us the same thing that we've been used to. Still strength, maybe prices paid nudges up a little bit. The employment side still looks strong even after Friday's labor market data that came in weaker than expected. That's allowing a market to rally. We're up 0.33% for the S&P, the NASDAQ higher by 0.5%. They are rallying even in the face of higher bond yields that are still trading around that highest level since the early 2000s. 10-year yields, those are up about 5 basis points at 531.74. That moves higher even despite Brent crude coming down. That's down by about 0.5%, trading at $101 a barrel and 70 cents. Let's take a look at some of the individual movers this morning. With that is Hema Parmar. Hey, Hema.
2: Hey, Danny. Thank you. First up, C.H. Robinson's buying

0: trucking brokerage company, RXO, in a nearly $6 billion deal. The move boosting the combined company's logistics operations at a challenging time for the freight industry. We're seeing a split now. The shares are performing. CH down pretty significantly, nearly 14%, and RXO up more than 21% so far this morning. We're going to stick with deals. Schneider Electric is buying software firm PTC for nearly $23 billion. Its biggest acquisition ever. The French giant is stepping up its efforts to tap into the AI boom. Shares of Schneider down nearly 11% and PTC up more than 34%. And finally, shares of DraftKings are rising after Bank of America upgraded the stock to buy, the analyst citing a more positive view of the impact on prediction markets. You're seeing shares up more than 7% so far. Those are your morning movers. Danny?
1: Emma, thank you so much, and thank you for all of your work this morning. Coming up, the battle for banking talent. Citi shortens its investment banking analyst program as it looks to attract top hires. We're going to get the details. That's coming up next.
2: Markets, you can't predict them, but when you listen to us,

0: at the Principal Room, coming up, an interview with none other than Sarah Jessica Parker, Global Creative Director of Astro Lab Diamonds. And she does some other things, too. That's at 12:15 p.m. New York time. This is Bloomberg. Citi is cutting the time its investment banking analysts need to wait to advance to associate level to 2 years from 3 years. It's part of the bank's push to attract and retain top talent in a fierce job market. Joining us now is Bloomberg Chief Wall Street Correspondent Sridhar Natarajan. Is the job market still that fierce? I thought this was like a COVID thing, that it was hard to get workers. What's still happening in the labor market among the bankers that they'd make this change?
1: I'm glad you asked that question, because that's the first question I had in mind when I read the story, because if this was a headline that appeared in 2021, early 2022, you could understand it. That was the moment when junior bankers held most weight. They had the most leverage. Things seem to have turned. Of course, if you go back to last year, there was a lot of consternation and conversation about this push and pull between private equity firms and banks. Jamie Dimon famously came out and gave one of his furious rants where he said it's unethical, unacceptable for junior bankers who are just getting into their seats to already be accepting a job elsewhere, which is finding their next job in private equity. Because according to him, what they were doing was not right. They were dealing with a lot of confidential information. And JP Morgan also tried to do some of it, tried to speed up the amount of time that analysts have to spend as analysts before they get that A2A promotion, before they become associates. And Citi now has come out and done the same thing, moving their analyst program from a 3-year program to a 2-year program, ostensibly to fend off private equity. But to go back to your original question, the timing just doesn't feel the same way. We're in a moment, especially when you think about all the peak AI conversation and how it is likely to affect the grunt work on Wall Street, the conversation we've had for the last several months. Now there's a lot more focus and scrutiny on the pipeline of talent coming into the banks and through the banks. We're talking about the geometry of banking. Is it the old pyramid structure where you have 10 analysts, 8 associates, 4 VPs, 2 MDs, or do you get a more cylindrical structure? In a moment like that, to see this change and to see it framed as a banks v. private equity thing is interesting, but it could also be indicative of other changes coming down the pike.
0: I mean, that is such a good point. All signs would point to maybe banks not needing to compete as fiercely for junior bankers, but also just this idea that they need to fend off private equity. Presumably, if you're a junior banker and you want to go into private equity, getting to associate at 2 years versus 3 years, like, I can't imagine that moving the needle that much for you.
1: Perhaps moves it to some extent. Again, this battle between banks hiring new talent and private equity wanting to pick them off has been going on for years. It goes back before the pandemic, 10, 15
0: but
1: years.
0: But what? So it's just like you can get more pay and a higher title now sooner. So maybe you stay versus jumping ship to private equity. Is that the idea?
1: That is the thought process here. That is the hope here from senior management, that is enough of an incentive to get them to focus on the job at hand and not what comes next. And to some extent, you also had people like Mark Rowan at Apollo come out last year and say, look, some of this does not make sense. We want these people to get into banking and understand the business before they come to us. And there was some recognition that things had gone a little too crazy. Just a few days into their job, you don't really want to already identify them as your next private equity hire. And we felt there was this balance coming through. A Citi announcement last year would have made a lot more sense. But look, their banking business has seen a lot of change. David Friedland has come from Goldman Sachs under Viz Raghavan. They have huge hopes and ambitions to build out this investment banking business. So if this is a signal they want to send, then good for them.
0: That's actually where I wanted to go next, of how much Citi has to climb in order to rival some of these other banks that have gotten top billing on all of these IPOs, for example, on the investment bank. If Citi is still markedly behind, and I know you mentioned Viz bringing it in, bringing him in, trying to change the investment bank, if they're making a headway to catching up.
1: We've seen some progress for sure. Again, in the equity market, Citi is a stronger player than, say, in other parts of investment banking, and they have made progress there. They have been on some of the big ticket IPOs, but they still have a lot more to do, because the gap between them and the top three, there is still a bit of a gulf. And to bridge that gap will take time. You can't just snap your fingers and just have Jane Fraser wishing that Citibank does really well and result appear right away. So it'll take some time, but they seem to be making the right progress.
0: Just to switch gears slightly, still in the world of banking, I know you came on a couple weeks ago when Goldman Asset Management had bought a CLO manager. And the team right this morning is writing about just this hunt for CLOs, that there seems to be a lot of activity and looking at managers to snap up. What exactly is going on?
1: Critical correction there. What we had reported was Goldman was interested in buying a CLO platform.
0: Thank you for that correction.
1: Palmer Square is the name that they had emerged as a lead bidder. Of course, there is no indication that it has moved ahead and they are going to strike a deal imminently. We're not expecting any imminent headlines that Goldman's bought a CLO manager, but there is no denying that the desire behind that is what the story today describes. This credible, recognizable, consistent fees that CLO platforms throw off, asset managers crave that. Goldman Sachs would want that because that is the kind of thing that works with investors. And in a period when their investment bank is doing so well and really doing all the heavy lifting, it gives their asset management business the cover to find some of these fee-generating businesses that will be looked on well by investors and use some of the currency right now when everyone will give them cover because banking and trading has been so good.
0: Presumably, there's also this idea from these banks, though, that are saying, look, trading looks really good, but it's not great to have narrow breath in your earnings because, like you and your team have been reporting on, this idea that Moynihan comes out and says our trading numbers might not be as strong, Goldman something similar to. Is there this idea that they were really held up on the pillar of the trading figures and that something else needs to kind of take the mantle if they do start to obviously not decline, but not have the same growth that they did?
1: That has been the story of Goldman Sachs since it became public, since it went public in 1999. Really best-in-class investment banking, really good trading business, and it has had moments that it has done really well. But you do also know the cyclical nature of the trading business. It is not going to be running on top gear all the time. So when the going's good, of course Goldman looks really good, but investors are always shy of giving them that high multiple because they also worry when market exuberance weans off, just fades a little bit, Goldman will come back down to earth. And that is why David Solomon, as CEO, has spent a lot of time in building up this $4 trillion asset manager and trying to make sure that more of the revenue comes from that business. 75-25 right now doesn't look like David Solomon is necessarily succeeding, but in some ways he is, because when the going's good, it is fine for the investment bank to bring in much more of the revenue. It's when that it starts to stabilize, when that it comes off its high, you want to see that asset management business is not just 30-35%, but pushing closer to the 50% mark.
0: Sri, so interesting. Thank you so much for joining. Great to have you, Sri Natarajan, with the latest on banking. And coming up tomorrow, just want to flag, JP Morgan CEO is going to be joining this show for an exclusive interview from the Techstars Conference in London. The Europe team will carry that live into Bloomberg Open Interest. Coming up first, though, gold is recovering from its biggest weekly drop since June. We're going to discuss with Carly Gardner of DeCarly Trading. That's coming up next. You're watching Open Interest.

0: It's time now for our metal spotlight. Gold is recovering from its biggest weekly drop since June as rising debt risks in Europe boost the appeal of the safe haven asset. Carly Garner, DeCarly Trading senior commodity strategist and broker, is bearish on gold, but she writes, quote, the stars are aligning for what has generally been a high probability setup for a relief rally, and we cannot ignore it. Carly joins us now. Carly, really great to have you. What is the line for you, which this moves from something technical that makes sense for gold to rally in the short term, to something that actually gets you to change your long-held bearish view on gold?
1: Right. So as you mentioned, my view in the big picture is I believe gold's going to have another year, maybe 2 years of failed rallies. That's kind of the pattern after we have a parabolic blow off top, as we did earlier this year. That's what happened in 2011. So with that said, though, the seasonality for gold over the next 3 or 4 weeks is quite strong. Over the last 15 years, it's worked about 12 years from late September to late October. Gold is generally moved higher. But that's the most compelling reason, I think, is gold is holding a one-year uptrend line on a daily chart. 4150-ish on the December contract is roughly where it comes in. But how it got to that trend line is interesting. When the October futures went into first notice day last week, we had a really big sell-off into first notice day. Gold is down $170 in a single session, which is, you know, a pretty substantial move. Generally, when you see that type of price action going into first notice day, it's kind of like an exhaustion of the trend. First notice days often lure trend exhaustion moves that are a little bit stunning, just like that was. And then the market often recovers after. And so we think that's a pretty good setup technically and seasonally for gold. And then lastly, it's no secret that crude oil's driving the ship here. As crude oil trades, the treasuries follow, and gold and treasuries are trading with a 94% correlation. So if crude oil comes off or continues to come off as we expect, we think crude oil is kind of repeating what we saw earlier this year, where it bounces, it rejected a trend line on the upside. And if we come back to the bottom of the range, we're talking 70, 72. That's the 200-day moving average. That's also the bottom of the trading range for oil. If that happens, it just opens the door for a nice relief rally in treasuries as well as gold. And so that's really what we're putting most of our thesis on.
0: How much, though, does some of the correlations between treasuries and gold get complicated by what's happening in Europe? Because, Carly, it does feel like this recent leg higher in gold has been driven from fears of, are we heading towards another European sovereign debt crisis? If the move in treasuries also coincides with a jump much higher in European yields, does that mean something different happens with gold this time around?
1: Well, obviously that can happen. Well, all we can do is focus on what the data is telling us now. But as you know, correlations change all the time. So for now, we feel pretty confident that gold will follow treasuries higher. And we think treasuries can bounce here in a relief rally type of fashion, simply because oil moves lower. Now, there's a lot of assumptions there. Obviously, we don't have a crystal ball just like anyone else. But I will say, crude oil often tops out in October, and treasuries, if you look over the last 20 years, the substantial bottoms that we've put in treasuries have occurred in October. So this is kind of a bear killer for treasury markets. And you know, so I feel pretty confident that that's how things are going to play out. But as you mentioned, anything can happen, and there's a lot of moving pieces here.
0: Carly, you mentioned that one of your clients spending something between $1,500 to $2,000 a day in diesel during harvest. That's really painful. Are we getting anywhere near a level where we're starting to see demand destruction come through, and that in itself helping to ail to fix some of the diesel pressure, some of the shortages and high prices we're seeing?
1: Yeah, you're absolutely right. So that particular client is a farmer rancher. He has a pretty big operation, but these prices tend to break things. And I think demand destruction is happening in real time. Even, you know, the International Energy Agency has commented that this is probably the biggest demand destruction event since COVID. And we all know how COVID was. One thing I can say about the diesel rally is this is the third parabolic rally that we've had over the last 25 years.
0: Yeah.
1: The first two were in 2008 and 2022, and both of those created economic slowdown, stock market corrections. I suspect there's a pretty good chance that repeats itself. So while diesel prices are really high now, I think the sad reality is those prices are probably going to slow down the economy and pull energy prices lower.
0: Carly, thank you so much for joining Charlie Gardner of DeCarly Trading. And that does it for Open Interest. We'll see you tomorrow.
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0: live from the heart of Silicon Valley with Ed Ludlow in San Francisco.
1: This is Bloomberg Tech. Coming up, another sign that AI spending spree isn't slowing down, with Honhai beating revenue expectations as the infrastructure boom rolls on. Plus, the AI boom leads to a billionaire boom. Tech's richest are now worth a combined $4.6 trillion. And we dive into how Apple's new CEO is putting his own stamp on the company and making design a much bigger priority. Good morning. Welcome to a new week. The Nasdaq 100 is building on the record close it set Friday, up about half a percentage point in the session. A little bit of underperformance in chips. There's a lot going on in financial markets. I don't know. It feels kind of weird. It's like summer arrived in a Monday in October. We will get to more of that throughout the hour. Let's get to our top stories. The AI spending boom isn't slowing down. NVIDIA partner Honhai, the publicly traded name better known as Foxconn, beat sales estimates with revenue jumping 47% as demand for AI servers surges. Bloomberg senior tech editor Mike Shepard is with us. This is the infrastructure story continuing to have momentum.
2: Yeah, Ed, every week we're looking for another sign that the AI build-out will continue unabated. It's something that investors and Silicon Valley leaders are counting on, really, on a week-by-week basis. And last week we saw Micron Technology indicating that, look, our sales are going to be better than expected in the coming quarters. And this time around we're seeing this from a key NVIDIA partner, that demand for the servers that they make is stronger than expected. And this comes as we're seeing some headwinds for the sector. There's increased concern over the amount of debt that a lot of the hyperscalers and other companies are taking on to ensure that construction of these data centers continues apace. There's also concern we have seen in more recent weeks about the idea of pacing AI development and what that could mean potentially for the construction of all these facilities. But so far, we are not seeing any sign of that kind of slowdown. And look, for Honhai, this is pretty key because they also are known for making iPhones and smartphones and a lot of other gear, but the margins on that are much lower. The margins for those AI servers containing NVIDIA's chips are much higher and much more lucrative for them. So this is a key moment, not only for the AI trade broadly, but for Honhai specifically.
1: There's another story out of Asia that I want to get to, which is Qualcomm agreeing to license patents which underpin Huawei's logic folding chip making technique. This is technical, Shep, but it seems like an important story to me.
2: Well, Ed, I love digging into the technical stuff with you, and especially this one, because it was only back in May that we saw Huawei unveil this new idea of logic folding, that it would be able to pack more transistors onto a chip and somehow optimize data transmission speeds. And this was a way for them of making a step change in function that would allow them to gain ground on the U.S. in the advantage when it comes to chip making, and do so using domestic resources rather than having to rely on outside semiconductor manufacturing equipment, which has been subject to all those export restrictions imposed by the U.S. and other limits that the U.S. has imposed on access for China to advanced technology. But the question hanging over it at the time was, well, will it work? Will it gain purchase? Will it actually gain traction? And we're seeing that with this patent licensing agreement from Qualcomm, that yes, perhaps there is appetite for it, not only in China, but perhaps outside China as well. We don't know the financial terms, Ed, but this is certainly a signal and a vindication for Huawei that its bet on this logic folding technique could actually pay off.
1: Bloomberg's Mike Shepard in Washington, D.C. Thank you very much. Let's go back to financial markets. So the Nasdaq 100 is extending its record run this morning. Chip stocks taking a bit of a breather. Oil is falling. Yields remain elevated. And investors are asking how much further this AI-driven rally can run. Perfect conversation coming up. Carol Schleif, BMO Chief Market Strategist. All of the above, I guess, cross your desk at the moment. But is that a fair summation of where the market is right now?
3: It's totally a fair summation. And the market's trying to decide, do the higher yields, do you do a traditional dividend discount model and bring the valuations down? But then you look at the valuations on a lot of these tech stocks, and they're already accommodating higher yields. And I think what we all forget is that this technology in particular has scaled faster than anything probably arguably in human invention. And we can't wrap our heads around it. And the fact is you've got a major secular cycle that's muting, if you will, the cyclical cyclicality of a lot of these. You know, semiconductors are supposed to be cyclical, but we're stuck in this very reassuring, if you will, long-term secular right. trend where we've got to bring us up to par, if you will, to enable this next phase of the Industrial Revolution.
1: I got my first sort of official, is this what we should expect this earnings season question this morning on open interest. I think what's interesting, like, there were some early signs in the second quarter earnings season about AI's impact on the real economy, you know, call it productivity. Is that the next catalyst? You know, wait for third quarter earnings season and look for more evidence that AI is having some kind of broader impact on the U.S. economy and beyond.
3: I think there's that piece of it. It's difficult to parse out exactly the return on investment for a lot of us. I mean, a lot of us, I read a McKinsey report here recently that talked about 100% of companies are experimenting one way, shape or form with AI. You can't not dabble with it. And it's muddy in there, but there'll be this will probably be the most important earnings season because there will be a lot of parsing, not just of the AI theme, but also of costs and how can companies offset those, because we've got a pretty stagnant or steady labor supply. And so the only way to offset the costs is to hurry up and hurry along some of those AI improvements. So there'll be a lot of commentary. There'll be a lot of leaning into the Q&A that these managements do in the conference calls that accompany the results, less looking at the results and a lot more leaning into what it means for the next few quarters.
1: Again, you know, the NASDAQ 100, I always go to it. It's like a highly concentrated tech heavy index, but, you know, it's pushing beyond the record set Friday. There is this kind of interim period between now and November, which encompasses the midterms. You know, it's been a pretty straight line up since April, but what kind of volatility is on deck in this kind of interim period, Carol?
3: Yeah, we would expect to see volatility, especially because who knows what will get said as we release earnings in the next 4 to 6 weeks, and particular stocks will be volatile. The broader indexes mask the fact that there has been a lot of under the hood volatility already. The breadth has been pretty narrow. You have had a narrow or just a handful of companies driving through most of the last few years in particular. So there'll be a lot of emphasis, particularly on those earnings. We wouldn't be surprised at all to see increased volatility, not just through the midterms, but here to year end.
1: What's fun? Is fun the right word? The news cycle changes, right? Stories kind of come and go. When we do get to earnings in a few weeks' time, that environment that everyone was talking about in the second quarter is still there. I'm talking about like higher component costs and how companies manage that for the bottom line. That's still like a big factor, right, going forward. It doesn't sort of just disappear.
3: Yeah, it's definitely a big factor. And the fact that you've got the chip companies, you know, allocating resources to the data centers and to the hyperscalers, which means you're going to see the costs increase. They're going to come through. We saw it when Apple announced the fall upgrades, and we've seen more hints of that. I'm sure we'll see more of that. And the issue is it's like trying to deal with the supply chain shocks that we had coming out of COVID, where it took a while to get things open. You had severe, you know, super high inflation until you got it pulled down. We're going to see that temporarily. The issue is, too, is that to mitigate some of those cost increases, you need new fabs, you need new physical equipment, and that stuff takes time. So I would think that's with us for more than just this quarter.
1: You know, technology has continued to push higher, even with yields creeping higher. What does that signal to you?
3: Technology is creeping higher, and focus on the word creeping. It's crawling up that wall of worry. And it's important to remember, when you look at where valuations are actually relative to where earnings have come in, the valuations have come down pretty starkly in the last you know, quarter by quarter, you've had companies like NVIDIA announce really great results, and more times than not, the stock has come down, meaning that you've got valuations that already accommodate higher inflationary impacts and higher rates. But it's tricky for the markets because psychologically we're beyond levels that were supposed to be problematic. Markets have continued to struggle higher anyway, and narrower parts of the market. So that again adds to what we talked about earlier with the potential for volatility.
1: Carol Schleif of BMO Wealth Management. It's great to have you back on the show and kick off another busy week, I'm sure. Thank you. I want to talk about Cerebras really quick. The stock's up 10% right now. Sam Altman posted on X over the weekend that there's been some speculation about the relationship between OpenAI and Cerebras, and he kind of reinforced the relationship being strong. Go back to last Tuesday, there was a report by Seminalysis that said OpenAI was running GPT 6.1 Sol on NVIDIA-based platforms. The conclusion that the market had drawn back to last Tuesday, the 29th of September, was that Cerebras has lost out. It was losing business to NVIDIA because it was a Cerebras inference platform that was being used for 5.6 Sol. So Sam Altman's kind of come out with some latency a few days later, addressed the situation over the weekend, but the stock is up a lot in response to that vote of confidence on the socials. Okay, coming up, we're going to discuss the race for AI talent and how to actually get AI into production in the enterprise with Pablo Dominguez of Insight Partners. That conversation is next. This is Bloomberg Tech.
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0: 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And-

0: Companies are spending billions on AI, but actually getting it into production remains a major challenge. Insight Partners sees forward deployed engineers as part of the solution, embedding directly with customers to turn AI into working products and workflows. The firm's launching a dedicated practice to help its portfolio companies build that capability. And Insight Partners operating partner Pablo Dominguez joins us now for more. I mean, the idea of FDE is not new to the audience of this program, right? We've discussed it with the hyperscalers, some of the bigger names in software. But what is interesting here is how you guys, as a venture firm and an operating partner with the Portcos, are helping them do this, right? The army to rent, maybe. Just explain how it would work.
1: Yeah, well, first of all, thanks for having me, Ed. And Insight Partners, venture capital and private equity firm based in New York. We're one of the leading firms investing in tech, AI, software for the last 30 years. And we're really proud of the scale, right? So we've had over 600 companies. And so that's allowed us to see some of the best practices in our portfolio. And so today we're actually launching the industry's first forward deployed engineering council, made up with members from Microsoft, Databricks, SAP, ServiceNow, Anthropic, Wonderful, which is one of our companies, and others. So we're super excited to have these leaders get together to provide best practices not only to our companies, but to the rest of the industry.
0: How much of setting this up is just an admission, really, that there are all sorts of companies that just haven't worked out yet what it is they can do with AI?
1: No, I think you're spot on. I know IDC came out with a report earlier that 88% of all AI implementations have not gotten past the POC stage, right? Unlike software where you implement it and it's ready to go, AI has endless possibilities. And so you're seeing the addition of a lot of these roles for deployed engineers to really help you get the maximum value from AI. I think this year alone, the top five platform companies spent over $9.5 billion building their own FDE teams to really help their customers see the value as well.
0: I want to go to a case study, which I appreciate isn't within the portfolio, but I'm thinking back to some of the reporting that we did around Cognition and Devin, and like what people kept saying to me about Cognition, its traction, which you could measure as ARR, or just the number of contracts it has. It was really good at getting into everyday companies, call them Fortune 500 companies, whatever, and just saying, this is how you could use Devin, and we'll help you do it. That, in summary, is kind of what you hope to do for your portfolio companies, right?
1: Absolutely. I mean, the purpose of the forward deployed engineer and sort of what Insight Partners is doing with their companies is helping them maximize the value of the solution, not just simply implement it, right? So if you think about traditional professional services or consulting, you implement the software and the company's left basically doing the rest of the work. With forward deployed engineers, they're there embedded. They are measured on driving very clear outcomes, and every single implementation and work that gets done gets fed back into the product. So the next forward deployed engineering initiative sort of compounds on what it's learned from other FDEs. It's very exciting.
0: What is the value proposition or the economics of taking in FDEs? You know, is it something that would tip the balance of paying for a system or a service? Is it an added layer of cost?
1: Yeah, so we see it as an opportunity to actually expand the total addressable market for a company, right? Versus just thinking about what the product could do out of the box. A lot of these forward deployed engineers, because they're embedded working with the company, are looking to find other ways to streamline and automate a lot of the workflows that the company has. So it's really a compounding effect of not just the original solution, but of what's possible within the company.
0: All right, you guys are kicking off your Scale Up conference, I think tomorrow. That's right. You know,
1: yeah.
0: What do you think people are actually going to be discussing and talking about right now?
1: Yeah, no, so it's a great week for us. Again, the Forward Deployed Engineering Council goes off today. Tomorrow, we have our Scale Up AI conference here in New York, where we are bringing in leaders from across the globe, experts on AI technology, to really talk about trends, what's going on with the models. We have leaders from Anthropic. The CRO, president of Databricks, will be there to talk about how they've scaled from 0 to 7 billion. And of course, the Forward Deployed Engineering Council will be there to answer questions and share best practices. So really an exciting time, not only for Insight Partners, but for the industry to just get a sense of how AI is transforming the industry.
0: So this is interesting. We're going to talk a little bit more about this with NEA later in the hour. You know, they're not necessarily mutually exclusive. Pacing the frontier of a model's capabilities versus the rate of deployment in the enterprise, right? Like, companies big and small can just plow on with AI irrespective of what the frontier labs are doing. Like, is that seem to be the general consensus among you, your partners, your portcos?
1: Yeah, so whether the frontier models slow down or speed up, I know we've seen a speed up in the, you know, in the past. I think there's discussions on, hey, if they slow down, what happens? Then you also have, you know, the open source models as well. Basically, we're seeing a lot of momentum still in the portfolio, specifically for Insight Partners, but also the industry, because we talked about the adoption sort of lagging earlier. There's still a lot of opportunity and momentum to get the maximum value out of AI, and that's why we're doubling down on the forward deployed engineering council.
0: Pablo Dominguez of Insight Partners, really appreciate having you on the show. Thank you very much indeed. Coming up, New York City lawmakers hear from some of AI's most vocal critics as they weigh a package of AI safety bills. We're going to have the details of those next. This is Bloomberg Tech.
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0: Let's get over to New York, where Bloomberg's Yahaira Anand is standing by. Hi, Yahaira.
1: Hi, Ed. It's time now for Talking Tech. First up, Paramount Skydance has announced David Ellison will serve as chairman and CEO when the company combines with Warner Brothers Discovery. The new company will be called Skydance. Enon Kreiz will serve as co-CEO, focusing on day-to-day management and integration of the businesses. Plus, Japan's second-largest brokerage, Daiwa Securities, says information on more than 100,000 clients may have been stolen. Data including names and account numbers were leaked in an attack on an external vendor. Daiwa says its own systems have not been breached and the information can't be used to access securities accounts or conduct online trading. And AI can now start prescribing acne drugs in Utah. A startup called Nola Health has been given the green light to send orders to pharmacies without a doctor. While the move is limited to acne medications, it sets the stage for a new era in healthcare where AI takes on a larger role. How about that, Ed?
0: Okay, thank you, Yahaira. We are looking at live pictures of New York City Council, which is currently holding a hearing on AI safety. This, as city officials try to play a larger role in regulating the AI industry. Representatives from some of the top AI companies are also attending the hearing. Bloomberg national reporter in New York, Naha Katan, joins us with the details. What's going on here?
2: Yes, thanks for having me. So the big picture here is that New York City is trying to put some guardrails around artificial intelligence. And today, lawmakers are bringing both the industry and some of its most outspoken whistleblowers into the same room. One of the key witnesses is former Anthropic researcher Jacob Coxon, who quit the company last month with a warning. He said that AI could become so powerful that humans may eventually lose control of it. And he accused Anthropic and OpenAI essentially of gambling with our lives. So he'll be joined by other former researchers from some of the biggest AI companies. And these people who have worked on this technology from the inside have also raised concerns about that. And on the other side, you'll have representatives from Anthropic, OpenAI, Google, and Meta. That includes people who work on AI safety and policy. Anthropic, for example, is sending the head of a team whose job is essentially to stress test advanced AI models to see what they're capable of and, you know, where they can pose risks. So some of these companies initially didn't volunteer to show up, but they got pretty much everyone in the room. SpaceX is the only one that hasn't shown up. And the speaker of the city council said that she's trying to get a judge to bring them in as well.
0: So we're looking at these live pictures still of that hearing that's going on. I think that the question a lot of people have was, what would can a city, even one of New York's scale, and you know, do to regulate AI?
2: Right. I agree. That's a really big question. What can New York City actually do about AI? I think there are limits. A lot of major decisions about regulating AI are going to come from the state and federal level. But the council is considering several bills that could have real consequences for companies operating in New York. One would create a an incentive for AI whistleblowers. So if someone inside a company reports wrongdoing and then that ultimately leads to a fine, that whistleblower could receive a share of the money. Another would allow people harmed by an AI system to sue the developer under some circumstances. And then a third would require independent third parties to validate some AI systems before they could be deployed in the city. So the hearing is really about a much bigger question. AI is advancing extremely quickly, and New York officials are asking whether the rules and the government are moving quickly enough to keep it up. The speaker of the city council, Julie Menon, put it, you know, the idea that AI companies simply self-regulating is not going to work. We really need to pass this legislation, and then hopefully the federal and state jurisdictions follow suit.
0: Bloomberg's Naha Katan, thank you so much. You can watch that full hearing, by the way, on Live Go on the Bloomberg Terminal. Coming up, if 2026 feels like a banner year for the world's tech billionaires, you're not wrong. And the Bloomberg Billionaires Index backs it up with the numbers. We're going to get into that next. Just to recap, the NASDAQ 100 pushing, extending on the record that it set as of Friday's close. There have been many new records this year, but tech higher as it stands. 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

0: Welcome back to Bloomberg Tech. The Nasdaq 100 has continued momentum, building on the record that it set Friday as of the close. There's a slight underperformance in chip stocks in general, reflected by the Philadelphia Semiconductor Index. In this like environment where yields, what was it we said earlier? Yields are creeping higher. Technology stocks continue to crawl higher in the face of bond losses. There's a story out there I want to get to from the weekend. These are the US listed shares of TSMC and then Intel shares. There was a report from Tim Colpan that said that TSMC is holding talks with the Terafab project, and it could look in different ways, like either TSMC operates some facility for the Terafab initiative, which is the JV between SpaceX AI and Tesla for leading edge chips, or Terafab becomes a sort of anchoring customer of TSMC. Now, Intel had signed up to the Terafab project back in April for the 14A process. And with those shares under pressure, the kind of conclusion that the market is drawing here from that report is that Intel might get pushed out a little bit, displaced by TSMC. What Elon Musk posted on X was that there are discussions between Terafab and TSMC, which may result in something happening. We'll see. Schneider Electric is making its biggest acquisition ever, buying industrial software firm PTC for nearly $23 billion as it doubles down on AI. But investors are looking at the price tag and have a few questions. Bloomberg Deals is Liana Baker's with us. Yeah, I saw this one play out over the last 24 hours or so. I guess let's start with the deal. Like, what is Schneider Electric trying to get hold of?
1: Sure. So Schneider Electric, like many industrial companies, is trying to figure out how to incorporate AI and software into its products, because even though they're dealing with heavy machinery and electronics and infrastructure, all of that is still being potentially revolutionized by some of these, you know, strides in AI. No one wants to be left behind. So here they're making a big bet on a U.S. company based in Boston called PTC. We've reported before that Autodesk last year had taken a look at PTC. So this was a company on the radar of, you know, other potential buyers, but ultimately it's Schneider in France making its biggest acquisition yet with this one.
0: Okay, so $22.6 billion. Why are eyebrows being raised at the numbers here and the price tag on the deal?
1: It was a bit shocking that Schneider was the buyer. We often see on Merger Mondays like today that the acquirer stock, you know, goes

0: best piece of M&A Monday. Thank you very much. Let's take a look at today's big number, $4.6 trillion. That's the combined worth of tech billionaires on Bloomberg's Billionaires Index, which relaunches online today. Despite making up only about a fifth of its members, that group accounted for about 36% of the index's wealth. Let's talk through it with Bloomberg's Dylan Sloan. $4.6 trillion is a big number. Good job, the team there. Put that in the context of this relaunched Bloomberg Billionaires Index and what we're kind of learning about the AI side of this story.
1: Yeah, absolutely, Ed. So $4.6 trillion, we're taking this opportunity to really look at how the numbers have changed through the first three quarters of the year. And we were seeing a lot of dynamics in our list of the world's 500 richest people, really sort of encapsulating what we've seen in the markets more broadly this year and in the past few years. The big one, of course, is tech, AI, the AI trade. And there's really been this divergence between billionaires who owe their fortunes to the tech industry and everyone else. You mentioned that $4.6 trillion headline number. There's around 100 tech billionaires on the Bloomberg Billionaires Index right now. They've gained $845 billion in total through the end of Q3. On the flip side, every other industry combined has actually lost $62 billion on aggregate. So again, it's just this real divergence between tech and everybody else. Tech just keeps racing ahead at the expense of some other sectors of the market.
0: That's what this beautiful chart is showing. And as you said, net worth changed through September 30th. I love data. I love indexes. Let's talk about people, though. That group of 100 tech billionaires, I have some suspicions, but who are we talking about here?
1: And we're talking about 100, but really it's more the top 10 or so. We've seen racing ahead. It really, Elon Musk, who became the first trillionaire earlier this year, of course, after the SpaceX IPO, he's added $310 billion to his fortune this year. And that's almost, 40% of the entire gains on the whole index writ large. So just one person alone contributing so much to that. And it really has been kind of the standard cast of U.S. tech characters who contributed the majority of those gains. Michael Dell has been a big gainer this year. Mark Zuckerberg is up 23%. On the year. For the first time, actually, this was last month, we saw all 10 individuals, the top 10 on the list were all Americans, actually, for the first time since Bloomberg began tracking wealth in 2012. So it really is this small circle of U.S. billionaires who owe their fortunes to tech that have contributed a lot of the gains there.
0: You know, when you grow up in the school of the Bloomberg newsroom, you learn really quickly that through the terminal and online, like, people love reading about the stories behind the world's wealthiest people, right? So we're relaunching Bloomberg Billionaires Index online today. You know, what kind of things can you do with the index, the data? What can you play around with?
1: Yeah, great question. I'd encourage all of yours to go check it out, bloomberg.com/billionaires. There's the link there. There's a bunch of new functionality in terms of being able to compare fortunes between different individuals, filter those, looking at whether they be specific industries, specific parts of the world, age brackets, and just see over time some of these trends that we're talking about now, how they're playing out in terms of the dynamics of where wealth is growing across the world, in which industries, and then also, of course, our coverage is ongoing about how that's being deployed and utilized. So I would definitely encourage folks to check it out, bloomberg.com/billionaires.
0: Bloomberg's Dylan Sloan, thank you very much. And as Dylan just said, you can check out the Bloomberg Billionaires Index online for new ways to browse the world's top 500 richest people by region or industry or age and even more things. And I recommend that you do that. Strategy is back in the black thanks to Bitcoin. The company posted a $21 billion gain on its crypto holdings in the third quarter as Bitcoin rallied 43%. But Michael Saylor's firm's facing waning demand for the securities it uses to fund Bitcoin purchases and has spent more than $1 billion buying back preferred shares. Strategy now holds 848,000 Bitcoin worth about $73 billion. Okay, coming up on the show, AI's biggest players are debating whether it's time to slow down at the frontier. But would that actually slow the AI boom? We're going to discuss with Tiffany Luck of NEA that conversation next. This is Bloomberg Tech.

0: SoftBank chief Masayoshi Son, one of AI's fervent believers, said even he's worried about safety risks as machines quickly gain more abilities. Countries must build trust and work together, said Son, a major backer of OpenAI. He spoke alongside White House science and tech policy advisor Michael Kratsios on the sidelines of the Science and Technology in Society Forum in Kyoto over the weekend.
1: I think we don't have any more luxury of having human fight against human. There will be a bigger issue of human against super intelligence. You know, that if the super intelligence becomes so smart, and if bad usage by bad human use the wrong usage, this can become super dangerous.
0: I want to build a little bit on that topic. The world's leading AI labs are debating whether it's time to pace the frontier as increasingly powerful models raise safety concerns. But for businesses already deploying the technology, slowing model development doesn't necessarily mean slowing AI adoption. So what would pacing the frontier of model development mean for the enterprise and for the race between OpenAI and Anthropic and the rest of the industry? Tiffany Luck, partner at NEA, joins us for more. I mean, I think the simple truth for many VCs in your position is, like, if the frontier labs pace the frontier, life resumes. Is that fair?
2: Yes, I think that's fair. First of all, thank you for having me.
0: I'm excited
2: to be here. You know, one actually way I like to think about this is, you know, you have the frontier, you have where the technology is today, and then you actually have the kind of reality of adoption. And actually, I think Waymo is a good early example of this. Probably the cars were ready to be on the road far ahead of when they actually got on the road,
0: right?
2: And what did it take to actually get them on the road? It took trust, it took regulation, it took, you know, obviously kind of shipping them into production. And so I almost think, yes.
0: It also took regulation, city by city, state by state, or fed level.
2: Totally. And trust by consumers that when I get into a car, it's going to be safe. And now I think you get into a Waymo and you're like, wow, the magical moment of riding in an autonomous vehicle. And so I think we will see that with AI. We've had some of that, right, to close that gap between where we are on the adoption front and where we are on the technology front. Obviously, like, every single model that gets released is more and more capable. We've seen just incredible breakthroughs on the intelligence front. But if you ask me, like, I think we have so far to go on the adoption front, both on the enterprise side and then actually, you know, as a personal consumer as well.
0: Right. So far to go. I mean, we had this conversation earlier with Insight Partners about Ford deployed engineers, which was not a new conversation. But there's the admission there that you need Ford deployed engineers because, like, loads of companies just haven't worked out what it is they're supposed to be doing with AI yet.
2: Totally.
0: You might see that as TAM, though. The TAM is there.
2: The TAM is huge. I actually do think, like, this just means, even if we're, like, early single-digit adoption, let's say, today on an overall broad curve, there is so much room to grow. And I think, like, a couple points make me really believe that intelligence is not enough. And I think it's incredible we need to keep going up that intelligence curve, but we really need to figure out how to get up the deployment curve or the adoption curve. And so I think, you know, you had OpenAI and Anthropic publicly launch deployment companies, right, to say raw intelligence is not enough. We need to translate that into real outcomes, translate that into the enterprise. We just saw Anthropic, actually talk about their Frontier Academy. So they're investing $100 million to train 10,000 engineers kind of between now and the end of next year, right, to actually teach people how to take this intelligence and how to actually get it into real-world examples, where it's, you know, producing outcomes, where it's dealing with end-to-end workflows, where it's producing, you know, real tangible ROI. I think today everyone thinks, obviously, yes, like, AI is powerful and it's going to help me do X, Y, and Z, but now we're at the point where rubber meets the road and say, like, okay, well, what is that ROI based on, you know, what is the value I'm driving based on what I'm spending?
0: There is a trend, but there is an approach of owning your own intelligence. First of all, like, I think that's something that you would prescribe to, right?
2: Yeah.
0: Or subscribe to. Like, explain that part to me. And then within that is, you know, the thing I see quite a lot is, depending on where you are in the stack, which layer of AI you're in, it's like, what are you paying for?
2: Totally.
0: Run with both ideas, yeah.
2: So, okay, so own your own intelligence. What does that really mean? I think it means a couple of things. One, from an enterprise perspective, there is this tailwind of enterprises wanting to own a piece of their intelligence stack. You know, whether that actually means training their own models, having more control over their data, more control over their intelligence. So I think that's a trend we'll continue to see more of, a very, very important trend, and actually really important part of the ecosystem. You know, I just saw kind of overnight, or I guess yesterday, that Reflection is supposed to be launching soon its Western version of an open weights model, which is super important. I think that will help this trend of own your own intelligence, right? And it really just comes down to, I think, three things if you think about it. You know, one certainly is this idea of enterprises want to keep their moat. They want to keep compounding their moat. That means data private. That means compounding workflows, et cetera. So kind of keep it within their, you know, their own ecosystem, if you will. The second thing, or the second two things which are related, is just performance and cost. So if you think about owning your own intelligence relative to the frontier, there's a wide spectrum of kind of what tasks need to be taken care of by the frontier, right? Not every single query or workflow or agent, you know, agent behavior needs to be handled by a frontier model. And kind of what, you know, maybe let's say the 80% that gets done, or the everyday things that get done, could actually be tackled by an enterprise's own model.
0: Right.
2: And so you actually have a whole ecosystem building around this, right? And where you're actually seeing higher performance than some of the base models at a lower cost as well.
0: It's the idea that you avoid paying for tokens twice over. Everything that we've discussed, you know, I really think we underappreciate NEA's size and scale, you know, where it's deploying capital. How does everything you've discussed with me impact where you guys are investing?
2: Sure. So I would say we are investing across the AI ecosystem and have been for, you know, since the earliest days of AI. You know, where I spend a majority of my time is actually on applied AI, and that's kind of what I think about as the deployment layer, right? So we talked, I think, earlier today about forward deployed engineers. You know, you see a lot of applied AI companies saying, how can I take this raw intelligence? How can I package it? You know, in many cases, the answer would be, let me get some forward deployed engineers into my customers, right? Figure out how companies are using the models, how they need to use the models, package it in a way that, you know, kind of makes sense. So I spend a lot of my time on applied AI. We also spend a lot of time on, I would say, you know, unique models, unique tooling, everything that comes around that, including cybersecurity, of course, you know, data, memory, semiconductors, really like the entire AI ecosystem. And then I would say the other area we're super excited about is just physical AI, right? So we've had the kind of aha moment, if you will, from a text modality perspective with LLMs. And now we see, you know, world models and unlocking physical intelligence or physical AI, also physical intelligence itself, the company, but physical AI more broadly. And I think that that's another really exciting wave that will come.
0: No, I'm following you completely. I mean, we just had Lisa Su and Fei-Fei Li here in the seat you're in now after that deal closed. And clearly AMD was thinking about it as well. I really appreciate the deep and thorough discussion with you. Tiffany Luck of NEA, thank you for your time. Now, coming up, Apple's new CEO takes control of design, what it means for the next wave of Apple products. Power up. That's next. 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

0: But Disney is giving ABC News the TikTok treatment. Its Vert vertical video format launches today in the ABC News app. Disney first rolled out Verts on ESPN last year, and it's caught on with more than 26 million users spending a combined 1.8 billion minutes watching in the vertical format. Apple's new CEO is putting his own stamp on the company and making design a much bigger priority. John Ternus is taking a hands-on role as Apple prepares a wave of new products. It's the topic of this past weekend's Power On newsletter and now podcast. Bloomberg's Mark Gurman, who leads our coverage of consumer technology, the author of Power On and now the host of Power On Pod, is with us. Let's get right to the design bit. You know, is that something you expected of the areas where John Ternus would say, okay, I'm going to focus here rather than let other executives do that area?
1: Yeah, very much so. I expected this. The reason is that Apple doesn't have a chief design officer or a head of design at this point. That's a position that was never really filled since the departure of Johnny Ive in 2019. They have a head of industrial design, Molly Anderson, and they have a head of user interface design. That's now Steve LeMay. And the two of them worked together, and they've been reporting to Ternus for quite some time. But now that Ternus is CEO, he's spending a lot of time in the design studio, part of both industrial design and human interface design, working closely with the leadership team and the designers there. And this is a big change for Apple in terms of the CEO participating in the design process. That's something that Tim Cook really never got involved in. I mean, I'm told that they'd be lucky to see him in there for a month, for an hour, a month, he would come in for the quarterly reviews, but definitely not in the thick of things. Ternus, right, on the other hand, is trying to get his hands dirty with everything going on in the design world.
0: So how does this show up? You know, we talked about a wave of new products. Are there specific lines where John Ternus, like in the first instance, is saying, okay, this is where I'm going to have my product expertise come into play?
1: Oh, it's very much to be seen, right? I mean, the design process, the product development process, these are things that could take 3, 5, 7 years, depending on the product. So he's working on very much longer term stuff. You know, the design team, he has been part of the engineering process, obviously, for decades at this point. He's been in the thick of things there, but carrying that over to the CEO role is quite notable. It's different from how he's handling things like finances, operations, and sales. He's essentially taking the opposite approach to Cook, and each of these, you know, CEOs are spending their time where they can have the most value, which is what Cook told Ternus to do.
0: Mark, you've launched the Power On podcast. Some people call it pop. I don't know. That's for you. But what's it been like? I mean, to me, the reception seems just incredible.
1: Yeah, we were ranked pretty much immediately in the top 5, top 10 on at least Apple Podcasts for the technology section in the top charts. So it seems to be resonating so far. People are really enjoying it. To be clear, this is separate from the newsletter. So the newsletter continues. The Power On podcast is its own thing. We record every week. We air every Thursday. This week's episode, we're going to go deeper into Ternus's impact on Apple, the changes he's making. We'll go deeper on the Vision Pro. And then next week, of course, we'll be giving our impressions for everything Apple introduces at its big smart home launch. So looking forward to these next two episodes and beyond.
0: Bloomberg's Mark Gurman, thank you very much. And once again, go check out the new Power On podcast, which extends but is separate to Mark Gurman's newsletter, a weekly audio deep dive and video on Apple, but also like the biggest stories in consumer tech too. Very much what Mark does here for us at Bloomberg News. That does it for this edition of Bloomberg Tech. I don't know, like started like slow start to the week. Then there was a lot of news and things have kind of picked up. Tech stocks pushing fresh record highs. 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It's a really good way to start the week, if I say so myself. 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

0: Welcome to Bloomberg ETF IQ. I'm Scarlett Fu. Let's get to the biggest stories right now in the $23 trillion global ETF industry. The S&P 500 starts the week in the green, shrugging off a 10-year yield that sits at the highest level since 2002, while the Nasdaq makes a new record high. Plus, forget the Mag 7. It's all about mangoes. We zero in on a fund providing exposure to Meta, Anthropic, NVIDIA, Alphabet, OpenAI, and SpaceX. Mangoes. And in another new ETF launch, Drew Pettit of Roundhill joins us to discuss our new one-of-a-kind fund for investors seeking long-term leverage of the S&P 500. As always, Eric Bauchunas of Bloomberg Intelligence gets us started, and he's here with us to take a look at flows. So what are you seeing?
1: Scarlett, looking at the flows, look, the stocks are doing fine. You can see VU at the top here. Some of this is operational, but VU, again, is on its inflow tear. It's $100 billion for the year. So we've seen this all year. However, something is different on this list. If you're an ETF nerd, you're probably noticing it. It's a lot of bond ETFs. You never see bond ETFs that high. They only make up 15% of the assets, so they should only make up 50% of the leaderboard, technically. But here you have a bond ETF here. Here's another one, Bill. MUB, that's munis, treasuries, high yield. It's kind of like a bunch of different bond types on the top. Why? Yields are getting higher and higher, and as they get higher, they get more attractive to some people. So they're buying, either locking in that yield or playing a rebound. So this could be a natural way to keep a lid on yields. We'll see. Let's look at the outflows here, and there are some outflows from stocks here. We see SPY with some money coming out of here, and then also semis. Obviously, they're going to take some profits. That's what this crowd likes to do. This is regular, and this is leveraged. Some money coming out of there, and there's a little bit of money coming out of bond ETFs. So it's not all in, but technically, bond ETFs took in about two-thirds of all the flows, so punching way above their weight because of those juicier yields now. Let's talk about VU and the S&P 500 in general, because my colleague Athanasio Serafagas came up with an interesting chart. I've been hearing a lot about breadth. There's no breadth. That's bad. Is it, though? Let's look at the S&P 500 price. This line here is when the S&P hits a new high, when half of the stocks are below their 50-day moving average. So this would be like a breathless new high, right? So it's pretty rare. However, it's more common these days. Why? Well, these big, gigantic companies leading the way have acquired like 1,000 companies. They are, you know, really almost like holding companies for many different companies within them. Therefore, I think it's easier for them to hit a new high. Further, the Best and Binder study show that 4% of stocks account for all the returns over 100 years. So you could sweat it, or there's a reason not to sweat it, Scarlett. But either way, interesting new phenomenon to go with these breathless highs.
0: Breathless highs. I like that. All right, Eric, thank you so much. Joining our conversation right now is Brian Hartigan. He is the global head of ETFs and index strategies at Invesco. And of course, Invesco came out with the first index that tracks the Nasdaq 100, the Qs. So Eric talked about the S&P 500 not having a lot of breadth right now, given, you know, that 75% of stocks are trading under their 50-day moving average. You look at the Nasdaq 100, you look at the Qs are an ETF that doesn't have a lot of breadth either, but that is a feature, not a bug, isn't it?
2: Sure. Yeah, when you look at the Qs, it's really built off of momentum and, you know, buying some of the larger names. With only 100 names in the index itself, you get larger representation of some of those leaders. So that's a bit of where we're seeing investors, you know, play into the momentum trade is buying into the Qs.
1: It's got to be easy for you because you also have RSP, which is equal weighted.
0: Mm.
1: So they, no matter what's going on, they're like, hey, yeah,
0: they
1: that
0: win.
1: Works too. So where are you mentally, though? You think RSP or the Qs would be better right now?
2: Sure. Well, look, both have hit high watermarks. Qs just hit $500 billion in assets. RSP, the equal weight, $100 billion in assets. And we see our flows and our business really move off of each other. As the market gets a little concentrated, we see allocations into equal weight and RSP. We've actually even extended the Qs, the innovation suite, as we call it, to incorporate an equal-weighted methodology.
1: Let me ask you about the Qs. You have QQQ, and then you launched QQQM, so that's two. But you got competition. You had a monopoly on that index for many years. Now we've got BlackRock and State Street. They've launched products a little bit cheaper, and they're big dogs. I mean, this is a old-school Teradome smackdown in the making here. They've got $600 million and $500 million. That's still small, and they're not liquid, nowhere near as liquid. So you've got a good lead, a good moat. but they're coming. What are you doing?
2: Sure. Well, success always breeds competition, and you know, generics are a strategy for many, but Q's is its own ecosystem. Q's is one of the leaders. We actually tried to compete with ourselves before we converted the Q's. We had the more modernized structure in QQQM. As I said, that just hit $100 billion. In that time, the Q's grew by over $300 billion. So in terms of trying to cannibalize ourselves, it was a difficult task, and we now sit at over $600 billion in assets with brand and liquidity ecosystem that investors have come to know.
0: So let's talk a little bit about cannibalizing yourself. Your QQQM, did it draw users away from the Q's? To what extent did it draw users away? And to what extent did it just attract a new group of investors who you didn't really have access to previously?
2: Sure. Yeah, you have some price-sensitive investors. You have some that have built up taxable positions within Q's and a much more institutional landscape with the Q's itself. And, of course, branding and the connection to Q's and NASDAQ 100. QM was typically a bit more through our wealth channels, through the advisors that were being introduced to the success and the growth that QM and NASDAQ 100 was having over the past 5 years.
0: Why does it make sense to keep these two funds separate? At some point, would it make more sense to merge them?
2: Sure. Product rationalization is always part of our strategy. But as you had, you know, the Q's with such a long track record, such a buildup of positioning and investor awareness, and again, a different liquidity ecosystem, you know, we're comfortable with the structural differences mm-hmm. of the two, and investors always have a choice, right?
1: All right, let's talk about the Q's. I do think you'll merge them at some point, but that's just my prediction. I know he can't say either way, but that's just my prediction.
0: We'll see how it all shakes out.
1: We'll see how it all shakes out. I just think they'd be more powerful as one unit, but let's talk about the Q's. There was a bunch of indexes when SpaceX IPO'd, and all the indexes were like, oh, when are they going to take in SpaceX? The Q's, Russell, and some other providers said, we're going to take it in early. We're going to change the rules. S&P said, no, we're going to wait a year. Now, that was controversial. The Q's does have SpaceX. SpaceX is up 23% since the IPO, but it did come down early. What's your take on that? Are we going to see, you know, we've got Anthropic is up next. Sharoon on my team did a look at Anthropic is up 22-fold before the IPO. That's a lot of money before. So what do you make of this taking an IPO sooner versus maybe waiting some time for like some of those VCs to cash out?
2: Sure. Yeah, I think it's a reminder of what indexing is. I think the market kind of skipped from indexing and passive to active. And I know there's a conversation there to be had, but it goes back to the fundamentals of indexing. Indexing is to capture the largest, most liquid names accessible in the market. And with the way that the capital markets are evolving today, coming public with much more private and established businesses, I think indexers looked at their methodology, not to just live by a set it and forget it, but to evolve similarly to the market. So I don't know that there's a perfect seasoning answer. Some were right away, some were over the course of a few weeks, but I think it is important for indexers to get exposure to these new names that are coming at significant valuations and give investors access through smaller weights via indexing.
0: Okay, so there's indexing, and of course the Q's are a great example of an index fund, but we talk a lot about active ETFs and the rise of active. Is that a threat to index ETFs?
2: I think active is alive and well. You're seeing it in launches. I think the definition of active can run the gamut of triple levered single stock to option income. What I think is really important is that a lot of these successful active strategies within the equity space are housed in index fundamentals. So they're either off of an S&P, they're off of a NASDAQ strategy, because investors want those boundaries. They want some constraints to understand what's the universe, what are the potential weightings, and how can you make that index better via derivatives, hedging, or the like. Within active, fixed income is a great opportunity for investors as the index landscape grows, but there are a number of tools from duration management to yield to credit where you can very tactically outperform and give investors tools to seek better returns in decent yield markets that we're seeing now.
1: Okay, let's shift gears, and we get last question here, M&A. We've seen a lot of M&A. Goldman, J.P. Morgan, and T. Rowe all have acquired smaller independent ETF issuers. We look through who's still left. We have about 12 or 15 indie ETF issuers. We rank them by organic growth. Round Hill's on the top. They're on the show later. We've also got on here Tima, Tema. Sorry, I always mess that
0: up. Wait, these are targets, right?
1: These are targets. These are the companies I think Brian's looking at to see, like, who should we buy. So I'm going to put you on the spot because Invesco's doing fine. You are fourth in flows. You're fourth in assets. But it's a consolidating industry right now. Are you looking at any of these companies? Could we see you buy one of them or maybe merge with a big guy?
2: Sure. So just to hit on the history, of course, Invesco was one of the early adopters of ETFs with the acquisition of PowerShares. We've grown to $1.2 trillion in assets globally. And as we've acquired along the way, it was all about a capability or a region. So does it bring in a new capability for us? RSP, the commodities suite, bullet shares, our European business in Europe through Source, all of those brought more capabilities into the fold at very different premiums than what you see today. So I think it's a question of what are the capabilities, how is it differentiated, and does it give you access to new geographies, new clients, or new capabilities?
1: Okay, my read on that is they're going to acquire Granite Shares, which does 2X stock ETFs. That would give you a whole new
0: capability. And we did not get a response from Brian.
2: Okay.
0: Brian, thank you so much. Brian Hartigan of Invesco. He's not going away because he's going to be rejoining us later on for the IQ test. So we look forward to that one. Study up, Brian. Coming up, companies like Apple, NVIDIA, and Salesforce have recently announced major share buybacks. But our next guest says there are very few ways to tap into those bullish signals using ETFs. Cynthia Murphy joins us next with insight on that and more. This is ETF IQ on Bloomberg.
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0: Welcome back to Bloomberg ETF IQ. I'm Scarlett Fu. In the past 12 months, we've seen some notable share buybacks with Apple, Nvidia, JP Morgan, Salesforce, and Bank of America all making repurchases. However, as Cynthia Murphy from Vettify on Friday wrote, ETF access to buybacks is surprisingly narrow. In fact, only two tickers come to mind when looking for strategies exclusively focused on U.S. buybacks, the Invesco Buyback Achievers ETF and the ProShares S&P 500 Buyback Aristocrats ETF. Here now to break this down is Cynthia Murphy, investment strategist at TMX Vettify. Why do you think that is? Why are there so few options available to investors?
1: I think the buyback category is a tricky one because there's so much noise in there. Buybacks can be a great thing or a really bad thing for a company. So it's by default a category you want to tap in with a quality focus. You want to look at companies that are buying back their stock and giving back that value to their shareholders because they have really strong cash flow, because they're in really strong fundamental shape, as opposed to they're trying to mask a tough year of performance, they're trying to boost up, you know, CEO pay, that kind of stuff, which also makes this category tricky for folks who are trying to figure out, is this for me, is it not? So I think there's very few ETFs because there hasn't been a ton of demand for that kind of exposure until you see news, like the Nvidia buyback news, huge. Then all of a sudden people are asking, how do I get access to this?
0: It all goes back to the reason why a company is doing the buyback, and that's not always so obvious.
2: Yeah, and I'm old enough to remember when everybody did buybacks all the time. Now it seems like a lot of CapEx. You have a lot of the AI spending. In some cases, they're worried they're spending too much. So maybe buybacks are maybe going to be in vogue because so many companies are going to be left without enough cash to even do that. Is that part of what we're seeing here? It has underperformed the S&P since, you know, for the past 10 years, at least PKW. But maybe that's good. You see some of these companies outperforming?
1: Yeah, I mean, they could be. Theoretically, they should. I mean, if you look at a fund like BuyB from ProShares, it's actually new to the market. It kind of answers that call of really focusing on the companies that tend to outperform because it looks for that long track record of fundamental strength and buyback history. So even within the category, which has very few names to pick from, we're seeing product innovation trying to find a better mousetrap for that, which is what ProShares also worked on this year. So it's a really interesting space.
0: You mentioned value and you mentioned quality when we talk about buybacks. That's one of the factors that investors look at. And you make the point that multi-factor ETFs are staging a comeback. Which factors screen well for the current environment? I mean, is it quality? Is it momentum? Momentum's had its way for a long time now.
1: Yeah, it's really interesting. I was pulling up some data this morning, actually. And so if you just look at value versus growth, value has captured 4x the amount of money growth has this year. If you look at dividend yield, massive flows this year. So folks are looking for the diversification away from that growth, away from the heavily concentrated exposure. And multi-factor ETFs have emerged this year. There were $10 billion in assets gathering this year, one of the best years they've had. And I think it's part because of your question, Scarlett, goes straight to that, which is in a multi-factor strategy, you don't have to worry about which factor is going to lead or not. You're kind of diversifying your exposure and you're navigating that factor cyclicality you can see and try to find a better mousetrap. So we're seeing a lot of money go into that category. Now, in the last 10 years, they have underperformed the S&P 500 big time. So we'll have to see if they're going to deliver the gains.
2: I was shocked to see this. I kind of blew off multi-factors. We predicted back 10 years ago they would be like a big deal. We were wrong there. But maybe we were just early. I got to ask you, though, which tickers? Because I think about DYNF, that's the BlackRock multi-factor, but that's a little BYOA. That's BlackRock's model buying it.
1: Exactly.
2: How much
0: this
2: organic...
0: is all acronym speak. BYOA is bring your own assets.
2: I know, I got to come out of the weeds here. Sorry. BlackRock buys their own ETF in their own model, which almost, like, do you count that? Kinda.
0: Is it cheating? Is it not cheating?
2: A little. Anyway.
0: It's assets.
2: Which tickers are we seeing in
1: not
2: here?
1: Not really organic, because anytime BlackRock puts an ETF in their model, you see billions of dollars of flows. It doesn't necessarily translate to a lot of it, retail investors buying it. QVML has been big in asset gathering this year. MFUS, we're seeing also interest for some of the fundamental focus ETFs like FNDX. There's a lot of ETFs are emerging in this search for diversifying from growth, diversifying from over a concentration, and also tackle that valuation. I was looking at S&P 500 valuation. It's not as bad now at 25x, 24x. The peak, the Cape peak in the dot-com era was 44. But still were above historical levels, which sit around 18. So also that diversification from a valuation perspective. So all of these things are driving folks to this corner that we have largely ignored for a while.
0: So there's diversification, and then there's also like a doubling down or tripling down on what you really believe in. And you were telling me earlier that the SEC, Eric, approved 3x leverage ETFs, but only for one corner of the market.
2: Yeah, this was a little bit of a shocker. On Friday night, the SEC approved 33x commodity ETFs to go 3x. So we got 3x Bitcoin coming, 3x Ether, 3x oil, 3x gold. What do you make of that?
1: Finally, we needed more leverage. It's first of all,
2: we weren't having enough fun
1: Friday afternoon. So thanks for that. Second, I mean, it's interesting. We've been playing with the 3X concept since what, 2008. It's not new, right? It's interesting to see it all bundled together in the commodity trust structure and putting Bitcoin, Ether, along with oil and gas and precious metals. So I guess give the market what it wants. I mean, we like leverage, we like risk. We diversify with the multi-factors, but by gosh, you know, let's get some 3X going.
0: If you believe it, triple down on it. All right, exactly. Cynthia Murphy, thank you so much. Cynthia of TMX Vettify. 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

0: I'm Hema Parmar. Let's take a look at our midday movers. First up, the S&P 500 is higher to start the week, despite the U.S. 10-year extending its rise to what's now a 2002 high. Over in Brazil, shares of the iShares MSCI Brazil ETF are soaring. That's as Flavio Bolsonaro surged to a surprise lead over President Lula in the first round of the nation's elections. He's now the front runner to win the Brazil election and take the economy sharply to the right. And let's dig into some individual names. Morgan Stanley says SpaceX shares are cheap and getting cheaper, that buying SpaceX is an easy way to invest in the space and intelligence economy. It thinks there will be developments over the next few months that will help investors see how the company is solving bottlenecks in chip making. And finally, C.H. Robinson buying trucking brokerage firm RXO in a nearly $6 billion deal. But investors are not sold on the news. Shares of C.H. are down significantly. C.H. Robinson says it will finance the cash portion of the deal with new debt financing. Those are your midday movers. I'm Hema Parmar.
1: This is ETF IQ. Eric's Bloomberg intelligence team is busy at the lab. They've come out with a new tool called the Blue Horseshoe. Eric, explain the name first, because there's a tie-in to Wall Street.
2: Yeah, most people, maybe over 40, definitely have seen Wall Street. But there's a scene in that movie where the Gordon Gekko, the main sort of Wall Street investor guy, wants to get people excited about a stock. So he tells Charlie Sheen, call your clients and tell them we like Anacut's deal. So he uses the code name Blue Horseshoe. Now, in that scene, it's not necessarily legal. That's the whole movie is about insider trading.
1: Right.
2: But we have a way, I think, to get the legally quickest way on what the pros like. Mm-hmm. That's why we use this name Blue Horseshoe. It's just more interesting than anything we can come up with. So active ETFs are obviously pretty new, but what's new is they got a lot of money now, and they got the biggest issuers. You got Fidelity, Capital Group, T. Rowe. This is the smartest money with all the research, and they are connected to big mutual funds. So when they get interested in a stock, they can really move the stock. And so we looked back and said, well, why don't we track what they're buying? Mm-hmm. And we looked at something like NVIDIA, which was 387th biggest company 10 years ago. How did it get to number one? It started with these big active firms buying it.
1: Slowly.
2: Slowly. Then big passive gets interested because it gets bigger. But you need these big companies interested. So here's a look on the screen now for some of the, that's the NVIDIA. So you can see active got interested early, then it gets big, and then it gets into the indexes. So we want to be, we want to get out there early and be like, what's big active?
1: You want to find NVIDIA from 10 years ago.
2: Totally.
1: Yeah.
2: So we have a bunch of stocks on there. Over the past couple weeks, we've had Okta was on there. That's a cybersecurity firm. This last one put this company, I've never even heard of it, Gentherm. It's got basically 11 different active ETFs buying it. And I looked, it's up 3, 4% today. It's been down a lot, but again, you've got like Tom Lee's company bought it, Thrivent, TCW. And so you
1: look. It's an auto parts company.
2: Yeah, they just completed a spinoff and a merger. And I think this maybe it's looking a little sunnier because it's been beat up. So anyway, we don't know whether it'll go up. All we know is that there's been 10 people who work at different companies who said this is a buy over the past 30 days. So we just roll that up and come up with a Blue Horseshoe score, which is based on how many people buy it. So number of funds buying it, the total amount of net flows, and the impact. Because we don't want to surface the obvious names. We want to get these smaller names you never heard of.
1: Absolutely.
2: Yes.
1: To find the superstars of tomorrow. So if the ETFs are coming in, you said a lot of these fund managers are former mutual fund companies. Does that mean the mutual fund is also buying it too?
2: Probably. Well, we won't know because mutual funds are obviously delayed. You get the holdings quarterly. But typically these research teams are, and the PM is for both funds. They are also the ETF and the mutual fund. So my guess is they buy in the ETF, there's probably a bigger way behind it to feed the SMAs and the mutual funds they also manage.
1: Okay, so definitely be on the lookout. Blue Horseshoe is a tool available at on the terminal under the BI Go.
2: BI ETF.
1: BI ETF Go. All right, good stuff. Coming up, we're going to drill down into Corgi's newly launched Mangoes ETF.
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0: This is Bloomberg ETF IQ. I'm Scarlett Fu. It is time for today's drill down, where we focus on one ETF. Eric.
1: Scarlett, today we're looking at mangoes. Okay, what's mangoes? Okay, you love the acronyms on Wall Street, right? We had FANG, then we had MAG7, introducing mangoes, which is, okay, here, ready? Meta, Anthropic, NVIDIA, Google, OpenAI, and SpaceX. So kind of the zeitgeist of the moment stocks. This ETF from Corgi basically tracks them. MN is the ticker. There's not a lot to say here. It's 20 bips, so pretty cheap. Only holds those seven names. Let's look at the holdings. Again, I just read them off, so it's not a mystery here. What is important, though, is it's equal weighted. The other thing is that two of the stocks are not public yet. So they're getting these stocks, see there's no ticker, via special purpose vehicle. So that's kind of interesting to have a little private exposure in there. But there you go. Those are the names in there. And if we can look to see how it's performed, it's only like a couple days old. So don't really take too much of this. But I wanted to show it versus MAGS, the MAG 7. So here's Mangoes, SPY, and MAG 7. So you can see that Mangoes moves with MAG 7. So you're going to have probably good correlation, at least for a while. Maybe when some of these private companies come to market, there'll be more differentiation. But you can see they're going to be, you're probably going to do a lot better or a lot worse than the S&P 500. For now, doing better, Scarlett. If that keeps up, it should get some flows.
0: All right, Eric, joining us now right now to talk about the Mangoes ETF, ticker MN, is Jeff Weniger. He's Chief Investment Strategist at Corgi. So this is an example of a non-diversified ETF, like really small number of holdings. Who is it for when everyone is already very exposed to Meta, NVIDIA, Alphabet, and SpaceX through the NASDAQ 100?
2: Well, MN has the two private names in OpenAI and Anthropic. That's the key thing about it. And so maybe it's for someone who would, under normal circumstances, have exposure to those via 500 or a 1,000 tracker or something like that. And they're basically sitting here on the outside looking in. I mean, we're going to have Anthropic IPOing sometime before Thanksgiving. And basically, 99 out of 100 of us have no exposure at all. So it could be for them.
1: And what are we capturing mostly AI, I guess, right? Mm-hmm. That's generally what the mangoes are. It's the AI trend. And these, just real quick so people know at home, Anthropic and OpenAI are via special purpose vehicle, which is almost like a, can you just explain what that means a little bit?
2: Well, they're actually via swaps right now. So okay. In the prospectus, we could use an SPV, which is basically a way to have a stock or an individual that perhaps you wouldn't have just going to the NYSE to purchase it, something like that. So you could end up doing it. And if you look at a lot of the other funds that are out there that own some of these names or own privates in an ETF or a closed-end structure, it's oftentimes an SPV. Mm-hmm. But in this case, it truly is the swaps on the perpetual futures.
0: So what happens when Anthropic and OpenAI go public? Do the perpetual futures contract on the two get replaced by common equity? It's like a clean in and out?
2: Yeah. So the swap would end up repricing. So right now it's based on pricing in the private market, and it will go ahead and switch right when that ends up occurring. And really, if you think about the rationale behind it, as we were building Mangoes and thinking about Anthropic and OpenAI, and look, I haven't the foggiest idea whether these IPOs are going to be successful or failures. Mm. But you had a lot of people had to sit there and watch SpaceX melt up, I don't know, 300-400% in the private market, 4, 5, 6 months before the IPO. It's like, okay, great. It IPO'd this morning. I don't have any private banking relationship at all. I have no connections in my network. I'm regular middle America.

0: watch this movie. You'll relate. It does feel like you're trying to make mangoes happen. Like, I haven't really heard it much out of their couple ETFs that have launched.
1: Right.
0: So, do you feel like it's going to catch root, and does that matter?
1: I mean, it could, and there's others, too. I mean, BRICS, pigs, bits, all these things through the years that have described one market phenomenon or the other. Look, mangoes kind of surfaced around ETF circles in the summertime. If you think about where all this stuff comes from, sometimes it is lightning in a bottle, right? I mean, if you think about the FANGs, those names had really nothing to do with each other. I mean, Netflix was just kind of like its own. It was part of the FANGs because it was melting higher. The mags, we have a Mag 7 fund. It's at 20 bips also, so we're all on board with the Mag 7 as well. Those were interrelated because they were Silicon Valley giants. But this one really is, hey, look, these are six plays. Mm-hmm. They're giant monoliths. These are the AI power brokers, if you will. And if you want them, here they are. And if you don't, you're also welcome to not invest, too.
2: Fair enough. Now, Jeff, you came over from WisdomTree, and before that,
1: right.
2: BMO. So you're kind of part of old finance.
1: Yes.
2: Now you're at an AI insurance startup. I put that in contrast to where you are now. And this AI startup is disrupting ETFs. There's cafes, there's dogs, there's...
1: Yes.
2: A New York Post headline over edgy social media posts. What is that transition like for you to go from old finance to edgy new finance?
1: Well, and I had up until a few days ago, I had little scars on my hand because I was holding the New York-based corgi trying to do a video, and he was teething. And I was just like, well, he was so adorable. He was teething on my wrist. So it's very, very different. When you're doing that type of thing, you're like, oh, yeah, that's right. I'm holding a dog.
2: And you're doing social media videos.
1: And we're doing, exactly. And so, yeah, look, corgi is looking to make noise, as is well evidenced by the corgi cafes and all the social media blitz.
2: Mm-hmm.
1: I don't know that necessarily those other firms were old finance. I mean, I like to think that the ETF world is going to continue to gobble up the mutual fund world. That's still 20 years from here, that type of concept. But yeah, you know, one of the things that we always like to put forth is, you know, imagine looking back 10 or 20 years ago and saying somebody could have a fund, and in that fund, there's two private names in there. It's an exotic type structure in the fund. And by the way, the expense ratio is 20 bips. And that's really where we've come as an industry. And, you know, one of the things about the industry is that we, you know, this firm is doing this and doing that, and it's disrupting everyone. And what's it doing, ruffling feathers? Well, we're also putting deflation on asset management fees. I mean, we're going to be launching some stuff in the next few weeks in equity and fixed income. And we're really coming at the fee war, as Eric says, you know, the terror dome. But we're doing that. We're doing CMAG. We're doing Mangoes, which is MN. You know, it's the corgi. You know, it's the what do we call it? The cannon.
0: The spaghetti cannon.
1: The spaghetti cannon.
0: Athanasios is equated to rolling up to a roulette table and just putting your chips on every number. That's what corgi's doing. And let's bring that up. We have a chart showing the number of ETFs corgi has launched. No issuer has come close to launching the number of ETFs you have in their first year. You're over 200. Now, it has topped off a little. It seemed like you almost had to catch your breath a little, but you have 400 filed. Like, if you launch those 400, you'd pass BlackRock.
1: Correct.
0: Which is, again, I go around, people are fascinated by you.
1: Yes.
0: What's the plan here? How can you get money in all those?
1: I'm still fascinated by us. I mean, basically the way I came over to Corgi was, whoa, what is this? All these new ETFs. I mean, we're talking about July when I basically started talking to Corgi. So I'm also 2 minutes in the door. I mean, it's just been a few months. But look, in those filings, you have all the country funds. You know, there's a lot of legacy assets in country funds. We probably have 36 of those. There are going to be, I have a full plan here to attack on the sector side. And here's another entrant, low fee country funds, sector funds, growth, value, momentum, quality, all of them. And look, if they don't gather assets, that would not be the first time an ETF didn't gather, what is it, 5,000 of us, 6,000? You know, by the end of the year, maybe it'd be 6,200 or so. We'll have to see.
2: So you win some, you lose some.
1: You win some and you lose some. And look, we believe, we have every reason to believe, because we're operating with a skeleton crew, that we can do this at a very low operational cost.
2: Uh-huh.
1: I mean, you're basically looking at about 10% of the ETF staff right now. It is a small group of us. And if this fund has 10 million, that fund has 20 million. If you do have some blockbusters at a billion or 2 billion, they can end up paying for many of the rest. We hypothesize we'll have some.
2: All right, Jeff, thank you so much for visiting us, and come back again.
1: All right, will do.
2: Jeff Weninger of Corgi. We'd love to see you know, more of those social media videos with the dogs. All right, if you want to read about this drill down, you can do that. And plus the latest in the ETF industry when you subscribe to

0: 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Coming up on ETF IQ, the program, would you bet the S&P 500 will hit 10,000 by 2030? One ETF is allowing you to do just that. We're going to speak to one of the folks behind that ETF, Roundhill Chief Investment Strategist Drew Pettit, joins us next. This is ETF IQ.
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2: Donald Trump is shaking up the global economy.
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0: We're halfway through the trading session in New York. I'm Hema Parmar. Let's take a look at our midday movers. First up, S&P 500 is currently at a session high. The Dow just barely in the positive territory after falling earlier. That's all as the 10-year yield is extending its rise to what's now a 2002 high. Moving to some deal news, Schneider Electric is buying software firm PTC for nearly $23 billion, its biggest acquisition ever. But shares are down after investors are cautious over the size of the financing and of the transaction. And staying on individual names, Cerebras shares rallying as OpenAI's Sam Altman says the two companies have a close relationship. The comments came amid speculation over the partnership between the two companies. Over in Brazil, shares of the iShares MSCI Brazil ETF are soaring. That's as Flavio Bolsonaro surged to a surprise lead over Lula in the first round of the nation's presidential elections. He's now the frontrunner to win the election and take Brazil's economy sharply to the right. Those are your midday movers. I'm Hema Parmar.
1: This is Bloomberg ETF IQ. I'm Scarlett Fu. Let's get to the ETF life cycle, where we walk you through the three main stages of ETFs, from initial filings to final farewells. Step one is the filing. State Street throwing its hat into the buffer ETF ring with a filing for two funds, the State Street S&P 500 laddered 10% buffer ETF and a NASDAQ 100 laddered 10% buffer ETF. Buffer ETFs use options to protect you from a specific amount of market losses in exchange for capping your upside. It's one of the fastest growing categories, going from $5 billion in 2020 to almost $100 billion today. Now, step two is the launch. Roundhill's S&P 500 Target 10,000 2030 ETF just began trading under the ticker XX. U.S. stock market bulls can get leveraged exposure to long-term call options that become more valuable if the S&P 500 rises significantly by January 2030. Now, if the bet goes bad, investors lose what they put into the ETF, but no more than that. And for some, the final stage is farewell. The Beacon Tactical Risk ETF is no more after 3.5 years. Ticker BTR was an actively managed fund that invested tactically across other ETFs, including major equity sector ETFs and even fixed income at times. But it was pricey with an expense ratio above 1%. At times, the fund outperformed the S&P 500, but it never really attracted meaningful assets and ended up closing with about $30 million in AUM. And that is your latest life cycle.
2: All right. Speaking of that Roundhill ETF launch, joining us now is Drew Pettit, Chief Investment Strategist, Roundhill Investments. Thanks, Drew, for joining us here. Listen, I like to post new filings and new launches on X a lot. And, you know, there's a reasonable amount of engagement. This one went totally viral. People, it like touched a nerve. I'm not totally sure why. It seems like a novel idea. You have these leverage ETFs and they suffer from volatility drag because they reset every day. You're trying to solve that through long dated options. And some of the people were like, oh, my God, this is a great idea. And some people were like, oh, my God, this will never work. What a dumb idea. Explain what this does and why you think it will work.
3: Yeah, look, there is some decay in the product. We're solving for a problem, right? People that want leverage, whether it's tactically or honestly to do it more longer term, there's not really a good vehicle for it. So by buying the long dated call option, again, out to the beginning of 2030, and again, out of the money as well, you should get about 5.5 times leverage right now on that underlying option. The nice thing is it has time decay, but it doesn't have the volatility reset decay. So we're solving for this issue that if I hold it for more than a day, or if I'm not trading intraday, I have an issue getting exposure and doing it right. So again, we're solving for one problem. It does create some others. We'll own that. Mm-hmm. And I think this is a really great tool that, look, institutions have used before. And finally, everyone gets access via ETF.
1: Yet another example of a sophisticated investment strategy that's being democratized. Just to clarify, Drew, you can make money even if the S&P 500 does not hit 10,000 in the ETF's name, right?
3: Yeah, because you can trade it between now and when the option expires. If we're below 10,000 on the end expiration date, yes, that option would be worthless. That's the issue. But between now and then, there's a lot of value associated with that option. So it can move. We think people should be using this more tactically. should be thinking about trading it, maybe not daily, maybe not intraday. But again, it's a tactical tool and use case matters when we talk about ETFs.
2: So let's say you buy it and you do want to hold it to 2030. The S&P goes to 10,000 or 11 or 12. What do you get? Like, let's start with 10,000 and 11,000. Just explain what the different payoff would be with those numbers hitting. And what would that be the annual return equivalent of?
3: Look, I got to be a little bit careful with this because there's going to be a lot of changes in how volatility prices along the way. So look, again, what we're really trying to do, Eric, is we're trying to keep the asymmetry of returns when we think about stocks. The buffer ETFs, the boomer candy, as you've termed it over the years, it's really popular, but caps upside. This does not. If we're going to get extreme with the math, a stock, an option, it can go down 100%, minus 100. But in theory, the upside is infinite. We want to keep that asymmetry. That's why we're using a call option here rather than some of these other leverage structures.
1: Okay, so there's that side of it, you know, the S&P 500 hitting 10,000 or even more by 2030. But what if it doesn't get there? How high does the S&P 500 actually have to get to by January 2030 for an investor buying XX today to break even?
3: Yeah, look, it's going to be right around 10,000. We're actually using a 995 strike on SPY if you look at what's underlying the ETF. Yeah, you pay a premium up front. You need a gain above the strike price to offset the premium you pay up front. Look, it's, again, long-dated call option. We think you should be trading it between now and the beginning of 2030.
1: Got it.
2: All right. So one of the comments that got a lot of likes was this. This guy says, clever structure, but theta will eat them alive. That's time decay. Reminds me of the futures market. I'm not as educated in the options market on that. But like, if you could, do you have any estimate on like what percent a year that time decay will cost an investor?
3: Not a whole lot up front. Theta and that time decay is really going to kick in the last about 6 months of the options life. So if you are trading this kind of like big institutions trade leaps today, again, we got about 3 years and 3 months out till we hit that expiration date. You're not going to feel a lot of theta up front. You're going to start feeling it in the last year to the last 6 months.
1: So, Drew, before we let you go, what is the likelihood of the S&P 500 reaching 10,000 by the year end of 2029? That's about another 29% from current levels.
3: Look, psychologically, people will probably tell you not a chance. But when you actually look at it fundamentally, it's not scary. And historically, that's an 8.3% annualized return. 51% of the time, the index does that. Now, fundamentally, look, on Bloomberg, go to the EEG function for SPX index, and you're going to see that 2029 number for earnings is about 523 right now. That's a 19 times multiple. That's not so Herculean to us. I think you can actually get there, but the kicker is earnings growth has to be strong and has to compound.
1: Right. Well, so far, the earnings picture has been remarkable. Drew, thank you so much for joining us. Drew Pettit of Roundhill Investments on XX, their new ETF. All right, coming up, it is time for an IQ test where Joel Weber puts our knowledge to the test. Here's a sneak peek at one of the questions. What percentage of reported assets in ETFs are from hedge funds? 1%, 5%, 10%, 20%?
2: Interesting.
1: Do you know this one?
2: I it's down to two answers, okay. But I'm not sure.
1: All right. We will have more when we come back.
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0: What percentage of reported assets and ETFs are from hedge funds? This is all from most recent 13Fs. 1%, 5%, 10%, 20%.
1: I feel like 1% is too small.
0: Immediately just...
1: I'm going to throw out 5%.
0: Brian?
2: I'm going to go with 10%.
0: Eric?
3: I'm going to go with 1%.
0: Okay, and the answer is...
1: Ooh,
3: wow.
1: Brian.
3: Oh, man.
1: Nice one.
0: Good start, Brian.
1: Did you know that one?
2: Hot out of the gates. Of course I knew that one.
0: No. Okay. Next question.
3: It's high. I just don't know about that.
0: Yeah, well, it's, you're wrong.
3: James wrote it, though, right? Okay,
0: exactly.
3: I'll follow up.
0: Which of these hedge funds has the most amount of money in ETFs, according to 13F?
1: There's a theme here.
0: A, D.E. Shaw. Oof. B, Marshall Wace. C, AQR. Or D, Bridgewater.
1: I'm going to go with B. Why not?
0: Brian has the scarlet look, which is, oh my God.
2: I'm leaning towards D, Bridgewater.
0: Eric?
3: Now, I know it's been Bridgewater for a long time, but it might be D.E. Shaw now.
0: Okay.
3: But I'm going to go with Bridgewater just because I don't want to hate myself if I get it wrong.
0: Okay. Looks like I threw in some good red herrings. It is Marshall Wace.
1: What? Look, total random guess.
0: Very rarely do we get 0 for 3. Oh, Eric is just grimacing.
3: Oh, man, pressure's on.
0: Painful.
3: I don't think I've ever had a full strikeout here.
0: Yeah, well, let's see. Let's see if we can strike Eric out. Which of these hedge funds holds the largest number of different ETFs, according to the same 13F filings? A, Two Sigma. B, Citadel. C, Millennium. Or D, Walleye? Scarlett, are you going to get on the board?
1: I'm going to go with Millennium. I got on the board.
0: Okay. Oh, sorry. Yep, you're right.
1: I got the last one.
0: Brian?
2: I'm sticking with C. I don't know if that's the random generator. Go. That's how I took tests.
0: Patterns.
2: Back
0: any
2: in the
0: pattern
2: day.
0: Whatsoever. Yes. Eric?
3: Oh,
0: how are you
3: man.
0: Feeling?
3: Not
0: Where's
3: good.
0: Your confidence?
3: Not good. I should have read James's note. That's the problem.
0: Yeah.
3: I'm going to go with B, Citadel.
0: And the answer is? He got on the board.
1: There you go.
0: Ooh, ekes it out.
1: You redeemed yourself.
3: I did.
0: Of course, if you like playing games, you can go to Quizgo on the terminal where we've got a news quiz for you, and also online, Bloomberg.com/pointed, where we let you play around with things like points and leverages. So
1: leverage.
0: Have some fun there.
1: Maybe 3X, 4X, 5X. All right. Thank you so much, Joel Weber of Bloomberg Games and Brian Hartigan of Invesco. That does it for ETF IQ. Keep it here for Balance of Power next. 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

0: Washington, D.C. This is Balance of Power with Joe Matthew and Kaylee Lines.
1: The president moves to lower diesel as he heads for another farm state. Welcome to the Monday edition as President Trump prepares to ease limits on tax-exempt off-road red dye diesel, happening today on his way to campaign in Nebraska. I'm Joe Matthew alongside Kaylee Lines in Washington. Ever important, Kaylee, not just the price of fuel overall, but diesel specifically as we enter so-called diesel season.
2: Yeah, and while we are off the record highs reached last month, it's still north of $6 a gallon, and removing this federal excise tax of 24 cents could help ease some prices at the pump, but it does nothing to necessarily solve the structural issues which have driven diesel prices higher. And President Trump truthing about that today, suggesting it's no longer about the Middle East. Instead, it's a refinery issue, both with what's happening in Russia with Ukrainian strikes against Russian refineries and also the closure of refineries that he points a finger at blue states here in the United States.
1: Interesting pairing of Ukraine and blue states there when it comes to this matter. A lot of people are just learning about red dye diesel. Kaylee, this is off-road, so called, basically used by the agricultural sector, put it in the tractor as opposed to the highway. But to your point, this is biting around the edges, likely not unlike a suspension of the gas tax would for the rest of us.
2: Yeah, but it is likely something the president is going to tout on his travels today, Joe. As you say, he's heading to Nebraska. The vice president is currently en route to Alaska, where, of course, Republican Senator Dan Sullivan finds himself in a difficult re-election fight. In Nebraska, it's Senator Pete Ricketts, who you wouldn't necessarily think is vulnerable, but this is part of President Trump's swing through red states in particular as he tries to shore up the base with just 29 days to go until the midterms.
1: 29 days to go with a lot of polling that came out over the weekend. Most of it reinforcing the idea that Democrats stand a chance to take the House and the Senate. We'll talk more about that this hour.
2: Indeed, with Mick Mulvaney, the former acting White House chief of staff in the first Trump administration and a former congressman himself. But first, though, we get a check on the markets as we always do as the trading week gets going on this Monday. And for that, Amy Morris is here in Washington. Hey, Amy.
3: Hey, Kaylee. President Trump is set to unveil that plan you guys were talking about to ease restrictions around the use of red dye diesel. It's free of most federal fuel taxes. It is restricted to off-road applications like farm equipment, construction, and heating oil. The Trump administration is preparing to ease limits restricting the use of that variety of diesel. It is his latest bid to pare costs for the essential fuel ahead of the November midterm elections. Now, right now, the average price of diesel is $6.32 per gallon. Crude oil moving lower, though. WTI at $90 a barrel and Brent crude right at $101 a barrel. We do check markets for you all day long here at Bloomberg. The S&P 500 is 0.6% higher. NASDAQ 0.8% higher. The Dow up 0.1%. 10-year Treasury yield at 5.34%. The 2-year yield at 4.84%. And the 30-year Treasury yield at 5.69%. The service sector in the U.S. expanded at a slower pace in September. Cost pressures growing by the most in more than 4 years. The Institute for Supply Management's services index fell a half point to 54.9 last month. Resilient consumer spending, a stable job market, and strong business investment support demand for services, but firms still contending with mounting costs. The measure of prices from ISM paid for materials and services rose to 74. That is the highest since July of 2022. For on-demand news 24 hours a day, subscribe to Bloomberg News now wherever you get your podcasts. I'm Amy Morris. That's a Bloomberg Business Flash. We go back to Balance of Power with Joe and Kaylee.
2: All right, Amy Morris checking the markets for us. Thank you so much. Amy also doing us a favor in checking diesel prices. As she said, they remain elevated above $6 a gallon on average nationally. In the state of Nebraska, right now, diesel on average is just shy of the six handle, $5.99.83 for diesel and $4.21 for a regular gallon of unleaded gas. And this is, of course, what President Trump is trying to address as the White House, according to Bloomberg's reporting, is preparing to announce moves that target red dye diesel in particular, making tax exempt more fuel to go in vehicles on the road, things like pickup trucks and semi trucks that move goods throughout the country, not just putting it into the tractors and such things that help power the agricultural sector already, Joe.
1: Yeah, that's right. The president on Truth Social as well, taking aim at Ukraine and at blue states. As Kaylee mentioned earlier, what's driving up gasoline, he writes, is no longer the Strait of Hormuz, because record numbers of barrels are coming out now. on an almost daily basis, but the word refineries, where Russia's are being blown up by Ukraine and where ours are being closed up in blue states like California by the Democrats, he says. As Kaylee mentions, this will likely be the focus of the president's remarks, at least some of them, when he gets to Nebraska a bit later on today, the issue of affordability. And of course, he'll be in an agricultural state where this is something that is, of course, top of mind. Bloomberg Washington correspondent Tyler Kendall joins us ahead of our conversation with Mick Mulvaney with more on this. She's live on the North Lawn of the White House. Tyler, is this something the president will do or is now doing when it comes to red dyed diesel?
4: Well, Joe, our understanding is he hasn't taken the firm action quite yet, but it does seem likely, according to our reporting, that he is going to move forward with this idea that he will limit the restrictions related to red dye diesel. This doesn't increase the actual supply of diesel, but it would, in theory, increase the consumers that that are able to access this tax-exempt diesel. It does mark the latest push by this White House to try to curb costs as Republicans continue to face the political headwinds that voters are upset about higher costs of living, and that is punctuated by these higher fuel costs. As Kaylee already mentioned, diesel today, national average for a gallon, $6.32. While below the mid-September high, we are still much, much higher than those pre-war levels. Red dye diesel, as you guys outlined, in and of itself is an interesting concept, right? It actually has that dye in it that allows inspectors to go into fuel tanks and check if the dye comes up. That would then allow them in their tax exemption status to figure out who is or is not complying with the law. And if you don't, it actually carries some pretty hefty fines. So there is a potential impact here. But we'll have to see how quickly this could be implemented and how far it would be implemented, because we know there is a very tight timeline between now and Election Day for consumers to really feel any impact when it comes to lowering fuel costs. And to your point, Joe and Kaylee, President Trump today in Nebraska, where, of course, we know that red and rural states are feeling these higher diesel prices particularly hard.
2: Well, and so on that trip to Nebraska, frankly, all of the travel we've seen the president do over the last several days, Tyler, and with the travel that is yet to come as he promises to sweep across the country in this final stretch ahead of the midterms, are any of these areas other than Ohio on Saturday places where President Trump's presence is going to make a difference? Does Pete Ricketts in Nebraska, the incumbent there, need Trump on the stage? Is he polling closely to his Democratic opponent?
4: It is closer than expected, Kaylee, in Nebraska, but part of that is due to the White House's own policies when it comes to President Trump defending his action of allowing foreign beef imports into the U.S. and another bid by this White House to cut down on talks that has made farmers and ranchers in Nebraska pretty upset by that policy. So it will be interesting to see how President Trump sort of threads the needle on this one as he tries to push that he's trying to lower costs. President, as you mentioned, Ohio, we are expecting to go to some other battleground states, including Michigan as well. But a lot of these are red states where we are seeing more time, money and energy being poured into them. Also, Kansas is, of course, on our radar. Interesting to see that Vice President J.D. Vance had headed there in and of itself, that a Democrat hasn't won a Senate seat in Kansas since 1932. But Kaylee, as you well know, this doesn't mean Democrats aren't facing their own headwinds when it comes to some intra-party fighting around messaging, but also the fact that the GOP has a massive fundraising advantage at this point, and it looks like they're using it, though they're using it in some of these stronghold states that we weren't really expecting them to.
2: Yep, the Senate Leadership Fund throwing $14 million into the Kansas Senate race is not something we necessarily were expecting. Tyler Kendall live on the North Lawn of the White House today. Thank you so much. And as we consider the president's travels, the spending of money in some of these red states, and overall the picture for Republicans 29 days out from the midterms, we turn now to Mick Mulvaney, of course, a former congressman from South Carolina, one of the co-founders of the House Freedom Caucus, also former acting White House Chief of Staff in the first Trump administration, who's back with us now on Bloomberg TV and radio. Mick, it's always good to have you on Balance of Power. As we consider the president's trip to Nebraska today and his overall travel plan as we've seen it thus far, is he going to the right places? Why go to red states?
5: Well, I assume they're going there because they think that's where his time is best spent. Keep in mind, the president's most valuable asset is his time. So if you want to know what any president's priorities are, look at how he spends his time. And you have to assume that they've seen data that says that he's needed in Nebraska. Republicans, the White House has put out several statements over the course of the past several days that says they don't believe the polls. But look, the polls are the only data we've got. And the data is apparently driving Trump to Nebraska. Would you rather see him as a Republican spending time in Ohio and Michigan and other swing states? Yes, we would. We'd love to see him, I guess, in Minnesota because there's a chance for Republicans there. But every 10 minutes you spend in Nebraska and Kansas are 10 minutes you can't spend in those swing states. But this is not done by accident, Kaylee. As you probably anticipated, they've got data that says there's an issue there that they think Trump could help solve.
6: I'm curious your thoughts, Mick. It's good to see you. Your backdrop's much more fun than mine. I'm curious your thoughts specifically on North Carolina as just kind of a poster child for what's happening here, moving money from North Carolina to Kansas. You know that state well, which is why I bring it up. And I'm just curious your thoughts. Was Michael Whatley, if he loses, as appears to be the track that's been set here, was he the wrong candidate? Or would any Republican, in this case against Roy Cooper, would have struggled in the face of high gas prices and concerns about affordability?
5: Yeah, no, I don't think this is a circumstance of having a bad candidate. Bad candidates lose. They just do. Ken Paxton is proving in Texas that, you know, they bring challenges. Mike Whatley's not a bad candidate. Keep in mind, he's Republican National Committee chairman, was the former state chairman in the state of North Carolina. And yes, there's headwinds that are far beyond his control. There's a subtext here, Joe, that I don't know is getting out. Look, I know what the top line narrative is, that a couple of PACs, including, I think, SLF, Senate Leadership, have pulled money out of North Carolina to spend, say, in Kansas. And that never is a good look. But Whatley put out a statement that I thought was interesting, which is essentially he said he had enough money. There is an aspect to that. This, you don't need all the money in the world to run a campaign. You don't even need more than your competitor. Mm. You just need enough to do the job. And anybody watching who lives in or near a North Carolina media market has known there's been plenty of ads on TV for both candidates over the course of the last several weeks. So, look, it's not a good look. I know that the polls say that Michael is down, and I get that. Mm-hmm. But if Whatley comes out and says he's got enough money, yeah, I guess the argument is, what else is he going to say? There's a lot of red flags in the North Carolina race, but maybe it's not all bad news.
2: Well, if he has enough money, do you think Ken Paxton has enough money? If I interpreted the beginning of your answer there correctly, Mick, you don't think he's a great candidate, and there's literally hundreds of millions of dollars being spent on that race. Is it enough?
5: Yeah, I think Paxton is a different story entirely. Paxton, we all knew as Republicans he was the weakest candidate to take into this general election, that everything had to go right for the Democrats in order to have a snowball's chance of winning this race. We'd have to have a bad candidate. There'd have to be bad economic news. There'd have to be an overseas war. All of those things are happening right now. I still think, look, the race is going to be extraordinarily close. Texas is still Texas. It's still a Republican stronghold. And at the end of the day, you have to think that Republicans are not going to switch over to vote for a Democrat. The question is, are they going to show up to vote at all? And I'm sure there's a bunch of Republicans out there saying they're not going to vote for Paxton, who they will. But that doesn't answer your question, which is there enough money? There's probably not enough money to fix Ken Paxton. So the real money is probably being spent in Texas to make Tellerico look as bad as they possibly can in order to depress his turnout. But look, there's no arguing. 6 months ago, did we think we'd be spending hundreds of million dollars defending Texas? The answer is no. And that is hundreds of millions Republicans have not had to spend in other races.
6: Well, very honest analysis today from Mick Mulvaney. I mean, I can't imagine what the president thinks. Well, 100%. Thank God he's back. I can't imagine what the president thinks, and you know him pretty well, Mick Mulvaney, when he sees the comments that are rolling out lately from Ken Paxton. Last week it was the RNC did damage. Today it's in the playbook, these audio recordings of his meeting at a lobbyist lunch here in Washington. I don't have the ability to change anything, so I have to live with whatever I get. Suggesting that Washington is running things here. He says, when it comes down to your messaging, Washington is in charge of the campaign and what he says. Is that just the way it goes when Trump picks a candidate?
5: Look, Texas is unique. Generally speaking, as Republican candidates in these really tough states, if they win, they're going to win because of Donald Trump. Now, there's exceptions in Maine and New Hampshire, some unusual places that are sort of different than the rest of the country. But generally speaking, if they win, they win because of Trump. Going out and saying, pretend I'm on the ballot. If those Republican voters show up, Republicans are going to do well. By the same token, if they lose, they're going to lose because of Trump, because Trump motivated the Democrat base more than the Republican base. Texas is different. If Paxton wins, it will be because of Trump. He's the only person right now that can save Ken Paxton. If Paxton loses, it's probably because of Ken Paxton. That is unique on the map right now. Look, Paxton was a flawed candidate. We knew that from the beginning. Certainly John Cornyn knew it and tried to make the case to the president. The president decided to go a different way. We all get that. But I'm sure a lot of people now are wondering what this race would have been like if John Cornyn was on the ballot.
2: Well, as we wonder about different scenarios, Mick, if you were still inside the White House advising President Trump, how would you be talking about the different potential scenarios that could be facing him depending on the outcome of this midterms? What is the difference to President Trump if it's simply a Democratic House versus a Democratic House and Senate?
5: Yeah, not much. Most of the policies are going to stay the same. Folks ask me all the time, will Trump change his approach to immigration or law enforcement, crime, based on the outcome of the midterms? No. Is he going to change his course of action in Iran because of the midterms? No. Most of what he's been doing, 90% of what he's done in the first 2 years of this second term, he's done without Congress anyway, legally, through executive authority, and that will continue. They haven't used legislation up to now. They're not going to use legislation going forward. What's going to change? Well, there's going to be a lot more investigations if the Democrats take either chamber. There'll probably be an impeachment. They'll never kick him out of office, but there'll be a bunch of distractions. I can't tell you, Kylie, how many times in the first term I walked into the White House counsel's office to talk about something on a policy matter, and the White House counsel would look at me and say, look, I'm up to my ears in impeachment. I don't have time for policy right now. So that will be different. Things will be slower, but there's not a dramatic change to Trump. The biggest change is probably getting his cabinet secretaries appointed, if there's any vacancies. He's there, getting any new judges appointed to the Supreme Court. That would be a big deal if the Democrats, for example, were to take the Senate. So there are changes around the margins. But at the end of the day, and I'll close with this, when Trump said he didn't care that much about the midterms, I think that's right. By the way, I think it's the right attitude for a president to have when you're dealing with a war overseas. You shouldn't change your policies on an ongoing war in order to get a particular political outcome. But I think he was speaking honestly when he said he really didn't care that much about the midterms. I think that's accurate.
6: We've got about a minute here, Mick, and we've got a breaker from CNN. Apparently, the White House is not allowing Politico on Air Force One today, knowing that Politico was one of the three, CNN and MS Now, the other two news organizations that were kicked out. Their credentials were removed for a while, but they were brought back after a court ruling. The final ruling has not been made, so maybe we keep seeing this kind of stuff from time to time over the next few days, Mick. I'm not asking you what is right or about the First Amendment. Politically speaking, does it hurt the president to not be on TV? Because that's what this leads to.
5: No, not really. I mean, the president has always figured out a way to speak to his people directly. It's one of his true geniuses. He's used social media to get to folks. He uses other outlets. I'm with the White House on this. You know, I fought with the White House Correspondents Association on things like access when I was chief of staff. I've never understood why think there's a right to be in the White House or a right to be on Air Force One. But no, politically, I don't think it helps. I don't think anybody wakes up and say, well, I don't know how I'm going to vote for President Trump. How's he treating Politico? Every minute he's not talking about the economy is a minute he's lost.
6: Well, and TV helps you get into people's living rooms, which is why I ask. It's great to see you, Mick Mulvaney, as always, live on Balance of Power. Alongside Kaylee Lyons, I'm Joe Matthew. Thanks for joining us here on the Monday edition. We've got much more ahead with our political panel, Jeannie Shanzano and Rick Davis on the way with 29 days to go until the midterms. This is Bloomberg.
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0: It's 121 on Wall Street. I'm Amy Morris. President Trump preparing to ease limits restricting the use of a tax-exempt variety of diesel to pare costs for the essential fuel ahead of the November midterm elections. The move is designed to pare costs for some users, but it is not expected to boost the overall supply of diesel. The average cost of diesel is about $6.32 per gallon. Crude oil right now moving lower. WTI at $90 a barrel and Brent crude less than $101 a barrel. We do check markets for you all day long here at Bloomberg. The S&P 500 is up 0.6%. NASDAQ up 0.9%. The Dow up 0.2%. The Russell 2000 index up 0.6%. The 10-year Treasury yield at 5.34% and the 2-year yield at 4.84%. Checking the 30-year long bond, 5.69%. Microsoft shares more than 1.5% higher, touching an 11-month intraday high after Melius Research upgraded the stock to buy, saying that worries about AI safety risks are driving enterprises toward Microsoft as the trusted, quote, adults in charge. Analysts anticipate heavier AI spending in fiscal 2027, and they've continued to emphasize Microsoft's capacity to boost revenue through Azure and Copilot, which could represent rather significant upside for the stock. For on-demand news 24 hours a day, subscribe to Bloomberg News now, wherever you get your podcasts. I'm Amy Morris. That's a Bloomberg Business Flash. We go back to Balance of Power with Joe Matthew and Kaylee Lyons.
1: All right, Amy Morris watching the markets for us. Thank you so much. And as Amy mentioned, we're tracking the latest moves that we expect the White House will make when it comes to diesel and trying to find ways to relieve high diesel costs for the American electorate with 29 days to go until the midterms. Red dye diesel apparently is what he's going to target with a tax exemption of the federal excise tax of 24 cents. That'll help take off some of the sticker price at retail gasoline stations, though it might do little to address the structural challenges that have led to elevated diesel costs. And Joe, it is worth pointing out that it's simply a tax exemption for on-road vehicles. Already this wasn't taxed for things like tractors, for example, for off-road uses on farms. So it's not clear exactly if this is going to bring any more relief to agricultural sector-oriented voters as the president travels to Nebraska today. Mm-hmm. They already haven't been paying a tax on this.
2: Well, that's true. I guess this would allow more people to use it, though, which is the idea. Maybe you could get a cheaper tank. But the fact of the matter is we're pretty darn close still. While we've pulled back a bit, it's pretty darn close to all-time highs and essentially double where the price was a year ago. So whether the headline has an impact, I guess we're about to find out because the president will be wheels up soon to Nebraska. And it's where we start with our political panel with a lot to talk about on the midterm campaign trail and a boatload of polling that came out from over the weekend. Rick Davis and Jeannie Shanzano join us now, our Bloomberg Politics contributors. She is our Democratic analyst and democracy visiting fellow at Harvard Kennedy School's Ash Center. Rick is our Republican strategist and partner at Stone Court Capital. Not sure your thoughts on this, Jeannie. Does it matter if it works when there's only 29 days left, or is it about being caught in the act of trying?
3: You know, it's probably better than nothing, but at this point, it's really uncertain what kind of impact this could have. I mean, just very minimally, it's got to be passed down to consumers. I have to confess to you and Kaylee, I have never heard of red dye diesel in my life until today.
2: A lot of people are learning.
3: So, I mean, you know, I don't know that regular voters like me are going to be sitting at home and saying, wow, you know, red dye diesel costs, you know, we don't have to pay taxes on that. So I think it's a little bit too far. I think the president's time at these rallies would be better spent talking about what he is going to do to deal with the structural issues. Number one, the war in the Middle East that he got us into. And of course, the Truth Social post blaming this on Ukraine and blue states is just another example of him not talking about what people really care about, which is how are you going to address this problem in a full-throated way and make my life easier and more cost-effective.
1: So, Rick, does the president need to bring more in hand to Nebraska than here I'm taking this action on red dye diesel?
4: Well, yeah. I mean, look, Nebraska is a rural state, and there have been a lot of big impacts from this administration's last 2 years on rural America. And so part of the message that he needs to be sending to a state like Nebraska is what is he doing to try and make rural America better, right? I mean, obviously, cost of living is foremost in that, but also health care. What's the message on healthcare? The president has been talking about, you know, additional spending, you know, $50 checks, $90 checks, $5,000 checks, you know, to Medicaid and Medicare recipients, you know. But I bet you we won't hear much of that today in Grand Isle. So, you know, there are things he should be talking about to impact voters in a state like this. But if the rural voters that went for Donald Trump in such huge numbers in 24 decided to stay home and not vote, it actually could make this an interesting race.
2: Rick, I want to get your take on Texas. We've talked a lot about it, and over the weekend, we got a new number, James Talrico leading Ken Paxton by 6 points. That's according to Siena and the New York Times. Ken Paxton caught on tape, and we were just talking about this with Mick Mulvaney, which makes me want to bring this up. Mick had some pretty tough words for Ken Paxton, labeling him as a just bad candidate who may well lose to the Democrat and do something that Democrats were unable to pull off for a generation, which is actually win the Senate seat here. He was caught on tape meeting with lobbyists in Washington, which is also never a great look, saying, "I miss the days when I could go get around with all the people." He said, "When it comes to your messaging in a federal race, it comes from other people a lot of times, which you don't control." Is that the fact? Is that the reality for most Senate candidates? Or is this Ken Paxton's world?
4: Well, it certainly is Ken Paxton's world. And, you know, like, Ken, I beg to differ. I mean, you spent the entire summer traveling all over the world with your girlfriend and not in Texas campaigning. So maybe there needed to be a change in the outlook of his campaign a little bit. And then when hundreds of millions of dollars come in, those people who raise that money and take the polls and are concerned about that race are going to want to say in how that money is spent and how that campaign's going. I mean, it is arguable that Ken Paxton may be the worst candidate the Republicans have running for the United States Senate in this cycle.
1: Well, and Mick Mulvaney, I think, agreed with you, referring to him as the weakest one. So, Jeannie, weigh in here on Ken Paxton's issue. Is it that D.C. is driving the messaging of his campaign, or is it simply the candidate himself?
3: The candidate himself. It is the fact that the president insisted on pushing out a Republican incumbent in John Cornyn, who could have made this, you know, I think probably would have won or made this a race. Kaylee, I have to say, things have gotten so bad for Paxton that his estranged wife is now cutting ads for him. The latest one, she doesn't mention him, but she says, you know, we need to vote for the Republican team down here. And of course, he's also appearing on an interview with his daughter. And you know things have gotten bad when that is where he is, not to mention, you know, now the second drop of audio from a closed meeting. I mean, Republicans are so frustrated with Ken Paxton. Even the president is calling him a pain in the you know what and not well dressed and all these things. But it is the president's fault that he is there. And of course, Donald Trump owns this. And by the way, I should just add, Talrico is a really, really good candidate. You combine that with the environment, the economy, and everything else. And I may be able to bet Rick Davis that Texas goes Democrat in the Senate this year. So there you go.
2: Where was that? Would that be tripling down? I'm going to have to follow up with both of you guys. By the way, the president's going back there this week. He's going to be on stage with Ken Paxton in just a couple of days from now. J.D. Vance today, Rick, is in Alaska. This is another interesting one. The same CNN, New York Times poll finds Mary Peltola, again, the Democrat, ahead of Senator Dan Sullivan with the S by 7 percentage points. What should be J.D. Vance's message today?
4: You know, look, I mean, J.D. Vance's message should be the same as the president's, which should be right out of the polling data. We care about what you're doing with your economy. We care about kitchen table issues. We care about the price of gas and diesel. We care about the cost of goods that you have in your refrigerator. It really should be a personal message. I mean, look, the nice thing about Alaska is there aren't very many voters, and so it's not that hard to communicate with them, even though they're spread all over, you know, the big state of Alaska. The downside is there are very few minds to change. So, you know, this election is locking up. People are voting in 43 states today. And Alaska is no exception to that rule. So the clock is ticking, and it's probably going to take a lot more, you know, trips from the vice president or the president to try and change the public's attitude toward this administration's approach to cost of living.
2: Did you hear Trump say Friday night, Kaylee, that people go ahead and vote by mail? He said, get out and vote. Vote by mail.
1: Consistent.
2: Vote in person.
1: Consistent messaging.
2: It's getting down to
1: from
2: be that time, though.
1: The messenger who has so frequently cast out on vote by mail.
2: That's true.
1: As Rick talks about, Jeannie, the idea that things are solidifying, that there's little time left to change minds, does sending out $90 checks to seniors to help with Medicare Part B premiums do anything if those checks go out this month? Because that's what the president says that they're going to do.
3: Yeah, Kaylee, this to me is the biggest let them eat cake moment we've seen from Donald Trump. This is a party that cut access to health care amongst the elderly, amongst the poor, in rural areas. It has been a disastrous impact on the one big beautiful or one big ugly bill, as people talked about. They ended Medicare D subsidies. The expiration of the ACA tax credits. I mean, you can keep going down the list. And he is now saying, I am going to send you a $90 check to make up for enormous tax cut that I levied on, or enormous cuts that I levied on you, and giving tax breaks to billionaires with all that funding. I mean, this to me is the most maddening of his giveaway proposals, and we've seen a lot, because of course it is something that they have worked to really undercut in so many ways. And there's not an elderly person in the country or a person in the country impacted by these cuts who is going to say, oh, thank you for this $90. I feel good about the thousands of other of rest of the dollars I have to spend on healthcare now, thanks to what you've done in office.
2: Yeah. So you mentioned this, Rick. What's your thought on this? I mean, this is not obviously going to be life changing money for people. Maybe this is good politics, but nobody's going to take that check and say, all right, mom can have that surgery now. Mom can afford that operation. What's the benefit of sending checks for that amount?
4: Yeah, at this day and age, it's like a tank of diesel fuel. I mean, like,
2: I guess that's right.
4: $90 just to fill up your car. So, yeah, look, it's a talking point. I think, you know, he's trying to connect with an audience that he hasn't spent a lot of time with. And Congress is unfortunately cut a lot of these programs.

0: unfortunately cut a lot of these programs that they would have otherwise been supported with. So it is a change in heart, a change in messaging, and I think it's certainly better than what's been happening up until this point in time. And whether it actually changes the vote by $90 is not likely, but it hopefully will change some minds from a policy point of view.
1: All right, Rick Davis and Jeannie Shanzano, both of them Bloomberg Politics contributors in our political panel today. Thank you so much. We'll have more on this diesel red dye tax exemption with Tom Closa of Gulf Energy up next on Balance of Power on Bloomberg.
2: As markets move and headlines break, what matters most is context. A Bloomberg

0: It's 1:40 on Wall Street. I'm Amy Morris. President Trump set to unveil a plan that would ease restrictions around the use of red dye diesel. It's free of most federal fuel taxes. It is restricted to off-road applications like farm equipment, construction, and heating oil. The Trump administration is preparing to ease those limitations. It's his latest bid to pare costs for diesel ahead of the November midterm elections. The average price of diesel right now, $6.32 per gallon. Crude oil also moving lower. WTI now less than $90 a barrel, and Brent crude is right at $100 a barrel. We do check markets for you all day long here at Bloomberg. S&P 500 is up 0.6%. NASDAQ up 0.9%. The Dow up 0.1%. Russell 2000 index up about 0.6%. The 10-year Treasury yield is at 5.34%, and the 2-year yield is at 4.84%. Checking the 30-year Treasury yield, it's at 5.69%. Now, those 30-year Treasury yields are heading closer to 6%. That threatens a shakeup in futures used by investors to hedge government bond positions. A 30-year yield rise to near 6% would result in a CTD shift to 2050 maturity. And recent positioning data suggests investors are already looking into that and maybe making some adjustments. The Philadelphia Semiconductor Index is little changed on the upside, led by Broadcom. That is more than 2% higher. Former Anthropic researcher Jacob Coxon testified before the New York City Council as council members consider curbs on AI. Coxon warning that the industry does not fully understand the risks of developing artificial intelligence and that tools like a kill switch may be helpful in the short term but are not likely to be enough to ensure safety. For on-demand news 24 hours a day, subscribe to Bloomberg News now wherever you get your podcasts. I'm Amy Morris. That's a Bloomberg Business Flash. We go back to Balance of Power with Joe and Kaylee.
1: Amy, thank you so much. Amy Morris, we'll be back with more on the markets coming up at the top of the hour, 2 p.m. Eastern, as we kick off Bloomberg Business Week Daily right here on Bloomberg TV and radio. Thanks for being with us on the Monday edition. We're always checking crude oil, and that's part of the markets. Part of the direction the markets take is based on whether oil is up or down, but it's distillates that we're talking about today, not just gasoline at a national average of $4.36, but diesel, more importantly, $6.32. Essentially double where it was, Kaylee, 1 year ago. And that's why the president is seizing on red dye diesel. A lot of people are getting a lesson in this. They actually dye it red, so the tax man can tell, inspectors can tell whether this is tax exempt or not. It's used by the agricultural sector, and the president's going to be easing limits on this. So I guess we can all dip into the red dye, whether it lowers prices is the question.
2: Yeah, so that you can put this to any vehicle that drives on the road, not just through a cornfield, for example. And this would essentially eliminate a 24-cent tax on a gallon of diesel, as that's the federal excise amount. Mm-hmm. But to your point, 24 cents does not take dollars off of a gallon, right. And that is how much these prices have increased over a relatively short period of time. So let's get more now as we turn to Tom Closa, who is, of course, an oil analyst we speak to frequently on this program. He's founder and chair of Closa Advisors, chief energy advisor to Gulf Oil as well, and he's back with us on Bloomberg TV and radio. Tom, it's always good to have you, especially on a day like today where we expect the president to make this move. What will it really accomplish?
3: It won't accomplish much. This is really a cosmetic gesture. It's not a major lever. You know, there's about 105 million barrels a day or barrels of diesel in the country, and there aren't that many that are red. So it's probably really good news if you're the manufacturer of the dye, but otherwise it doesn't mean much. It's just a way to, you know, basically grant tax relief on a lot of the product that's used by farmers.
1: Are we plateauing here, Tom? I'm looking at $6.32. It's down from $6.45 a week ago, realizing it's doubled in a year. Have we found or discovered the new price, or could it keep rising?
3: I don't think this is the new normal. I think that if you look at, let's say, Election Day, it's going to be a 4 and a 6 handle for gasoline and diesel. This might, you know, we're already looking at some modest decreases for gasoline, maybe not so much for diesel. And, you know, there's a lot of talk about different things, but people don't realize that this is going to make a lot of difference. It's like the European Union sale of what they call their strategic diesel. That could be a lot of fuel that's moving from one pocket to another and not really making that much of an impact in markets.
2: So you don't think that 100 million barrels of reserve releases that they announced last week does much at all? Tom, if that doesn't work, if the excise tax relief doesn't work, then what will?
3: The only thing that works is to resolve the conflicts, whether it be the conflict in Russia, you know, where they're down 3 million barrels a day of refining, conflict in the Persian Gulf, which has been quiet, but which knocked out a lot of refining early on. And then the conflict in the Red Sea. You know, within the morning here, we're hearing about a couple of refineries in Western Saudi Arabia that may have been attacked by the Houthis. And, you know, this drone warfare is really a genie out of the bottle for a lot of different places. Mm-hmm.
1: I want to ask you about the president's reference to record numbers of barrels leaving from Hormuz. J.P. Morgan and Goldman Sachs both indicated that we're approaching pre-war levels. Are we there yet, Tom? And does it matter?
3: You know,
1: when
3: I think we might be close to pre-war. I think we might be close to pre-war levels. But here's the rub: you're at pre-war levels that are moving out of the Persian Gulf and moving out of the Red Sea. But the big difference is back in the end of February, it cost $1.75 to move that oil to markets in Asia. Today, it costs about $33 a barrel. And that increase in freight and transportation is really embedded within the price for not just crude oil, but for refined products around the world.
2: Well, and the refining is another challenge that you were alluding to, Tom, with what's happening in Russia with Ukrainian attacks on Russian refineries in particular. President Trump actually talked about this on True Social today, saying, and I'm quoting him directly, what's driving up gasoline is no longer the Strait of Hormuz, because record numbers of barrels are coming out now on almost a daily basis. But the word refineries, where Russia's are being blown up by Ukraine and where ours are being closed up in blue states like California by the Democrats. Is he totally right with all of that? Is it more about the refineries and no longer about the Strait?
3: He's partially right. Certainly refining is the major, major issue right now. But it's not exactly supportive of Zelensky. They're facing a crisis, an existential crisis. And the only way they can lash out at Russia is to hurt Putin in his wallet. Now, he said, I think yesterday, Zelensky said that we're going to aim for more refineries to have a bigger impact. And by the way, about the blue states, the blue states, California really did inaugurate some rules that drove a couple of refineries out. But that's kind of old news. Right now, if you're operating a refinery in the United States, you are minting money, not because of any malfeasance, but just simply because the market is rewarding you.
1: Tom, there was some remarkable reporting in the Wall Street Journal earlier over the weekend about how truckers are taking different shortcuts to try to survive soaring diesel prices, cooking meals in their cabs. They're sleeping where they unhook their trailers to avoid overnight parking fees. In many cases, actually losing money when they put $1,000 in the tank, what would have been $500 six or seven months ago. The stories that came from the Flying J Travel Center off I-10 in Orange, Texas, bring home what this means for owner-operators. How many of them will go out of business because of this?
3: Boy, I hope not. And I'd really like to be a motivational as opposed to a demotivational speaker. But boy, driving a truck is a tough business right now. And I believe I've seen it on the maps that you see posted every once in a while. It's probably the number one occupation in like 30 or 40 states. So it is a terrible, terrible onus on them at the moment. If they're doing that haul from, let's say, Long the busiest port in the country to Dallas, it's $1,450 in costs for diesel. And that's got to impact something. And beyond impacting that poor truck driver, it's going to impact people on whatever they buy.
2: Well, yeah, this is the feed through inflationary costs that we've long been questioning, Tom, as to when that might show up to a larger extent in the economy. The thinking, of course, though, is that at some point, and we've talked about this before, the cure for higher prices becomes higher prices. Would you expect to start seeing just outright demand destruction anytime soon if we remain at these elevated levels?
3: I think so, but it's not like gasoline. With gasoline, it's easier to assume that there's going to be tremendous demand destruction because people don't need necessarily to go to the mall three or four times a month. But with diesel, it's much more difficult. If you're using it for mining, you're going to continue to use it. If you're using it for agriculture, you need to use it because you don't want to leave those crops in the field. And in heating oil, you know, we're looking at a season in the Northeast where 4 million people use heating oil, and that's going to cost them $6.25. You can buy only so many sweaters, but you're going to have to probably shut off zones in the house based on what's coming down our way. And by the way, just to add a little bit more gloom and doom on a Monday, if you look in the Gulf of Mexico, there's a storm forming in the southwestern Gulf, and it looks like it could actually brush up against New Orleans or Mississippi later in the week.
4: Wow.
5: Oh, my God. Well, that would be
4: just
5: a big deal.
4: Needed.
5: Yeah, you know, Tom's been warning us about that very thing since the beginning of hurricane season. Tom Closa, thank you. Joining us as energy advisor, the chief at Gulf Oil. The other big story that we haven't touched today, and of course we'll get back to all of this as we make our way toward the late edition of Balance of Power, is the new term, the Supreme Court. Kaylee, we've been talking about the fact that Senate, House out of session. There's nobody in town, but there's something pretty important happening on the other end of Pennsylvania Avenue. 10 a.m. oral arguments in a case that will answer whether big oil can be sued for damages in climate change.
4: Yeah, this is the Exxon Suncor case.
5: Yeah.
4: Knowing that they were facing a suit from Boulder, Colorado. And this is also an interesting one because not every justice is going to be weighing in. Justice Alito recused himself.
5: Yeah.
4: So a 4-4 decision is possible here. And who was listening to the arguments today and covering this case and all of the cases before the court for us is Bloomberg's Greg Storr, who's here with us in our D.C. studio. So, Greg, we have a lot to talk about, but let's start with this first case. How did the justices indicate they're thinking about this one and the eight of them that are actually involved?
6: Yeah, Kaylee, it was a bit inconclusive. So the core question is whether federal law precludes this suit, which was filed under Colorado state law, from going forward. As you said, there were only eight justices, so that opens up the possibility of a 4-4 split. And there were really questions kind of all over the map, some justices suggesting that their precedents said that this is not an area where states and local governments have a role where it's exclusively federal because we're talking about inherently interstate stuff, pollution, climate change, actually international. And some other justices saying, hey, we've got these other precedents that say that you can sue over stuff that happens out of state as long as it has an effect in state. And hard right now to say how it's going to come out.
5: Kaylee mentioned Alito is recusing himself. How come?
6: I talked to him last week, and what he said was, so his wife owns some individual oil company stocks, not Exxon or Suncor, a couple other companies. And he said that even though the counsel's office there at the court said he didn't have to, he said, I looked at the briefs and I thought the prudent thing to do was to not be involved. By the way, there are about 30 other lawsuits out there, very similar, and a couple of those have to do with companies that his wife does own stock in.
5: I see.
4: Well, and of course, there's plenty of other suits and cases that are going to be coming before the court this term. Other than this Exxon Suncor case, there's a few immigration ones as well, including the third-party deportations. When are we expecting arguments on that, and how quickly could we get a decision?
6: Yes, so that one is one that they've expedited. They're going to hear arguments in December. And the question is, when somebody is deportable, but you know, because they're at risk of torture if they go back to their own country, and the government says, okay, we're going to send you to a different country, a third country. The question is, how much notice should they have? So they have a chance to say, hey, actually, that third country is also really, really dangerous, and I shouldn't be sent there. The Supreme Court, in an emergency order, said the administration could continue sending people without giving them much of any notice. So that's the state of play right now. That may be where they're leaning. But we'll find out for sure when they hear arguments in December and presumably rule a few months later.
5: What else should our viewers and listeners be focused on this term, Greg?
6: So certainly there's a big case about assault weapons. The court's going to hear arguments whether that states and local governments can ban them or whether the Second Amendment says you have a constitutional right to own them. And then, of course, you know, we're thinking about the election. There are not any major election cases on the docket right now. None that I see in the pipeline before the election. But if this ends up close, you could certainly see battles over the certification of results in individual states, or perhaps whether a new Congress can take their seats, or whether we're going to have a fight within Congress over that.
2: Well, and when you consider just the number of court challenges that have preceded the midterms, you can only imagine how litigious it can get in the aftermath. Greg Storr covering all of it for us as our Supreme Court reporter here at Bloomberg. Thank you so much, and we'll continue to track the court as these cases move forward. And we're tracking other stories for you as well today, of course, including the president's planned move to exempt more dyed diesel from taxes, try to bring some relief to Americans across the country as he travels to Nebraska. We'll have more at 5 p.m.
1: Just might not see him. No TV pool as Politico is left off of or kicked off of Air Force One. We'll try to get to the bottom of that for you, too. Meet you back here at 5 p.m. Eastern Time, right here on Bloomberg.
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2: And a very good afternoon, everybody. Yes, indeed, we are across Bloomberg platforms, radio, TV, YouTube, Bloomberg Originals. I'm Carol Masser, along with Nora Melinda. She is Bloomberg TV markets correspondent. Tim is off this week, so good to have you here.
3: Happy to be here.
2: Well, it's great.
3: The week.
2: On a week where it does feel like not quite everything is awesome, but it kind of feels that way, in particular to the U.S. market.
3: Absolutely. As we're kind of seeing stocks, they are higher. The S&P 500 higher by about 0.7%. But, you know, even as we're kind of looking at some of the stories throughout the day, trading is kind of, you know, I'm going to say
2: It felt that way on our planning call. There was like a little bit of this, a little bit of that.
3: Right.
2: So anyway, we're going to get into it. We're going to talk about the market. We're going to talk about U.S. yield. Could it be that the U.S. is once again a safe haven? So we'll talk about that. Also, the tighter financial conditions that we're seeing in the U.S. I thought that was an interesting report by one of our Bloomberg colleagues. Also, higher rates and REITs. This is a guest you brought to us.
3: Absolutely.
2: We're talking about the CEO of Realty Income, Sumit Roy. The real estate market cares about the rate environment.
3: I mean, everybody cares about the rate environment, but specifically real estate. I mean, that pretty much drives every decision that they're going to make in this market.
2: Yeah, and they're big time when it comes to retail, but they're kind of pivoting too. So we have a lot to get to with him. And then we're going to talk about the growing business of growing diamonds in a lab. It's something we've covered a few times here at Bloomberg. Natalie Morrison is the founder of Astria London. She's going to join us back in our studio to talk about what's going on. They've been growing, opening stores. We've also got with us the company's global creative director. She is Sarah Jessica Parker. So she's got a line that's coming out under the brand. So she's really driving a lot in terms of the creative at that company. So she's going to be joining us here in studio. It's a Monday. We got a little bit of this, a little bit of that.
3: A little bit of everything.
2: We do. Kind of need that to get going. Hey, also to get going, we got to get a check on the trade because we are seeing risk on, most names of the S&P higher. Over to Amy Morris in for Charlie Pellet.
4: All right. Thank you, Carol. President Trump set to unveil a plan to ease restrictions around the use of red dyed diesel that is free of most federal fuel taxes, but it is restricted to off-road applications like farm equipment, construction, and heating oil. So the Trump administration is preparing to ease those limits that restrict the use of that type of diesel. His latest bid to pare costs for the essential fuel ahead of the November midterm elections. The average cost of diesel right now, about $6.32 per gallon. Crude oil, though, moving lower. Off-session lows, however, WTI still less than $90 a barrel, but Brent crude now creeping back up near $101 a barrel. We do check markets for you all day long here at Bloomberg. S&P 500 is up 0.7%. NASDAQ nearly 1% higher. The Dow up 0.3%. Russell 2000 index up 0.7%. The 10-year Treasury yield at 5.34%. The 2-year yield at 4.84%. And the 30-year Treasury yield at 5.69%. The service sector in the U.S. expanded at a slower pace in September, cost pressures growing by the most in more than 4 years. The Institute for Supply Management's Services Index fell a half point to 54.9 last month. Resilient consumer spending, a stable job market, strong business investment, all of that continue to support demand for services, but firms are still dealing with mounting costs. ISM's measure of prices paid for materials and services rose to 74. That's the highest since July of 2022. The measure had already hit a nearly one-year low in February, just before the Iran war sent fuel costs higher. For on-demand news 24 hours a day, subscribe to Bloomberg News now wherever you get your podcasts. I'm Amy Morris. That's a Bloomberg Business Flash. Let's return to Bloomberg Business Week Daily with Carol Masser and Nora Melinda.
2: All right, good stuff. Amy, thank you so much. So U.S. stocks trading near all-time highs despite some ongoing geopolitical risks, concerns about elevated oil prices and bond yields. Renewed political uncertainty in Europe also is something we've we've been talking about a lot here today. It sent the euro nor to its weakest level since May of 2025. So that's a reason why you've seen U.S. Treasury yields moving up. It also has boosted the dollar's haven appeal. But U.S. rates go up, and usually the dollar also strengthens.
3: Absolutely. And, I mean, we're really just looking at the broader scope right now. I mean, I think that when I'm looking at rates, we do see the benchmark 10-year currently sitting at about 5.34%, so still elevated above that key 5% mark that we've been keeping an eye on.
2: Not at 6, though, which
3: not
2: is
3: at
2: something
3: six.
2: To think about. Hey, let's see what our own Michael Ball has to say. He's Bloomberg News macro strategist. He joins us here in studio. It is, first of all, good afternoon.
5: Afternoon, ladies.
2: Thanks for having me. Well, it's good to have you here. Yeah. We kind of even said on our planning call, it feels like a little bit of a weird day. The news, like we're focusing on France and overseas. It also seems like a day where all of a sudden American exceptionalism is back in vogue. Tell us about the trade here.
5: Yeah, so you saw a little bit of a relief, funny enough, in spreads in Europe. Mm-hmm. That was a continuation from Friday. But overall, we didn't get it here. Now, the data was okay. Well, you guys covered it. It was not overly strong. You know, you had the price sub-reading kind of picking up. And it, again, confirms this S&P PMI we got, which was stronger. We had the final revisions there today, too, which stayed in line. I think today is a little bit interesting because, again, you see tech leadership. You've had at least most of the sectors in the green. So it's not the kind of story we've had where we've had, you know, sort of communications and tech leading the charge and everyone else suffering. And, again, the equal weight really underperforming the SPX. So today saw some relief there. But, again, there's just no real kind of, like, solution to a lot of these problems, right? This is, again, when I was talking to traders today, this is like, do we have to worry about the fiscal stuff again now? Because there really wasn't much else driving sort of yields higher today because oil was down. And that was even surprising because you saw somewhat of an escalation again between the Saudis and Houthis over the weekend. But here we go.
2: It's one of those things, Nora, and we talk about it too, Michael, that there are days where the markets kind of shrug off the same stuff we talk about every day. But then there's some day, Nora, that we see a lot of reaction.
3: Some crazy volatility. I mean, speaking of shrugging off, the fact that we're even seeing major indexes in the equity market, seeing double-digit gains on a year-to-date basis. But I'm curious, as we're talking about the news that's happening today, we've got the stress overseas, and typically you might expect that, more money would be pouring into treasuries, which would ultimately push yields lower. Mm-hmm. But we're still seeing them elevated, just talking about the 10-year still sitting above 5%. Not at 6. But tell me about why aren't treasuries getting more of that haven bid today?
5: Well, I mean, the curve is steepening in the last 2 weeks, basically since we got that S&P PMI. So a lot of that actually has come into the front end. So people are sort of hiding out there opposed to taking the duration risk further out because there's just too much wishy-washiness there, whether it's your worry about energy and longer-term inflation, whether it's your worry about fiscal kind of, you know, malfeasance, which is now more of a global story, or just generally, you know, the safe haven bid further out the curve just isn't really there. Although, to your point, the dollar has got it because cash has come in. But then people feel more comfortable with hiding out in the hyperscalers and hiding out in the semi as just an equally, you know, because of the quality of the balance sheet or because of the way that factor is performing right now. So it is a weird tape. People are finding some trouble. We've kind of now starting to price in the midterm, for example. If we look 30 days ahead, we're starting to think about some of these more catalysts. We obviously think the Fed's now not going to go in October. So you have some macro narrative shifting pretty notably.
2: That's fair. What about the news out of France? And we also are watching a lot of global elections. What is it that we as U.S. investors kind of need to keep in mind? Or is it just a case bad news overseas can be good news for the United States? And I think it's also interesting as we get ready for another earnings season where we're going to see, does the earnings momentum continue, maybe slow down a little bit, but still continue?
5: Yeah, I mean, specific to France, they're kind of in a very tough situation. And they're putting the ECB in a tough position because the ECB is not supposed to bail out any kind of like fiscal lack of discipline, which is what the case is. And the political bifurcation, both far left and far right now, has made it kind of hard for anyone to believe that they can have a coalition or there can be actually real solutions to this deficit problem that just isn't going to go away. They're not going to be able to grow themselves out of it that easily. So the choices facing them into this election is really hard. Now, if a Le Pen comes out or someone comes out and starts to do what we're seeing in the UK and give some real solutions that are credible, because keep in mind that the gilts were often in a similar situation not too long ago, and we've seen a subsequent reversal there, and they've gotten more fiscal sort of forgiveness. Mm-hmm. So that's been an outperforming. The pound's been outperforming, and all of this at the expense of the euro and at oats as well. And to your point, earnings, you know, just to switch gears back to your second part, earnings really are needed right now because this is such a concentrated market with leadership being in only a few names. And funny enough, earnings growth is only in a very few names at the S&P level. So what we got in Q2 was as we got through that earnings season, you guys remember, all of a sudden there was an explosion in earnings guidance and the economy was holding up fine, but we were finally seeing it on that front as well.
2: All right, going to leave it there. Michael, thank you so much. So appreciate it. Bloomberg News Macro macro strategist Michael Ball. That's your market setup on this Monday. And we're going to kind of whittle it down a little bit to a sector that's really interest rate sensitive. And this is, as we've talked about, what's been going on in the Treasury market. We're above 5%. We wonder what's going to happen next. We've got a great guest. It is one of the biggest REITs in the world.
3: I mean, this is a massive company and really focused on retail. You're talking about one of the biggest REITs, as you said, in the world. This is a Realty Income Corp. And we are joined today by the CEO, Sumit Roy, and he is joining us on Zoom out of San Diego. Sumit, thank you so much for joining us. We've been talking so much about this rate environment when it comes to the bond market and just broadly seeing the 10-year, the benchmark 10-year still elevated above 5%, currently at about 5.3%. Talk to us about how you're thinking about this in your business.
6: Yeah, thanks for having me, Nora. It's obviously something that we're keeping a very close eye on. The 10-year today is, you know, hovering right around the 5.3%. What we've historically noticed is, you know, when you have expectations of 10 years, so it's not really what the rate, current rate is, but once that expectation of where the 10-year ought to be sort of settles in, the cap rate environment in our business starts to adjust to reflect what the new cost of capital environment is going to be. And so, you know, for us, you know, we are oftentimes viewed as a bond proxy, given the long duration of our leases, et cetera. And REITs at large, commercial real estate at large, tends to be very rate sensitive, but the net lease business in particular tends to be the most sensitive to what happens to the rate environment. But I think this is where Realty Income really stands out, because we've obviously created multiple channels where we have the ability to invest in Europe. We have the ability to invest in other markets like Mexico and the UK, and therefore are able to take advantage of where do we have the best risk-adjusted returns. So despite what's happening here in the US, there are obviously multiple channels for us to lean on and continue to grow our business.
2: Sumit, before we talk about what's going on, though, in the U.S. a little bit more, you mentioned these multiple markets. So what's the most opportunistic for you right now? Is it non-U.S.? Is it Europe? Is it Mexico? Is it the U.K. or elsewhere?
6: Yeah, if you see what we did last year, we had a similar situation where there was a lot of volatility in the rates environment, which then started to have an impact on our cost of equity. We pivoted to doing a lot more investments in Europe, and Europe accounted for about 50% of the investments we made in 2025. And so on the equity side, on the monetization of real estate side, we are willing to go and pursue transactions where we find the best risk-adjusted returns. But a higher rate environment also allows us to lean into one of the avenues that we've created for ourselves, which is on the credit side of the equation. And so we find very interesting credit opportunities here in the U.S., again, working with our partners, trying to lend our balance sheet and basically you know, take advantage of what we see on the higher rate side by lending to our clients at you know, very good risk-adjusted rates overall. So we can play either on the equity side or on the credit side.
2: So you're not going to pick a market? You're not going to pick a favorite right. market right now?
6: Well, look, it's. I was listening to your previous guest. The 10-year bond rate is 160 basis points inside of the U.S. And so clearly on the equity side, that's where we're seeing a lot of opportunities. Mm.
3: See, but what's also interesting about your business is it's largely focused in retail. So that gives you a really fantastic read on the consumer. What are your tenants really telling you right now about the health of the consumer?
6: You know, this K-shaped recovery is real. We've obviously seen a lot of the businesses that we are exposed to, the quick service restaurant, the discount stores, the grocery business. Those are the business that tends to do well when you have this K-shaped recovery. And we see that in terms of the earnings guidance, in terms of performance of some of our clients who happen to be in these subsectors. And you know, casual dining tends to suffer. You know, we're not talking about the highest end casual dining. The K-shaped recovery is real there, and they continue to do well. But some of the more national names that you would expect to feel the brunt of this K-shaped recovery, you start to notice that, and we are seeing that in our in our portfolio of names that we are exposed to. So it's a real issue, and thankfully the way we've constructed our portfolio is very defensive in nature, and essential retail is what we are exposed to, and they tend to do well at times of economic uncertainty.
3: Yeah, and speaking of essential retail, your portfolio, of course, is exposed to grocery stores, convenience stores, home improvement, dollar stores. Are there certain parts of the retail space, though, that you're more cautious on right now?
6: Yeah, anything to do with discretionary retail, big, when you talk about furniture stores, when you talk about higher end discretionary items, those tend to suffer at times like this. And we have, again, been very deliberate about how we've constructed our portfolio. And, you know, one of the things that we've tried to stay away from is apparel and fashion. And areas that do tend to suffer at times of economic distress. And so you're not going to find a whole lot of that. If you look at our retail portfolio today, it's above 90% in areas of, low price points, service-oriented businesses, and non-discretionary retail. And that's the profile of the business that we are exposed to.
2: So if you were creating a company today, Sumit, and you could put as much money as you wanted anywhere, would you still do retail, or would you much rather double down on data centers? Because you guys have done a big joint venture looking to move much more aggressively into that area.
6: Yeah, that's a great question, Carol. Look, I think what has defined us is our ability to continuously redefine who we are as a business. You know, what is sacrosanct to us is our ability to continue to grow our dividends, which we have done for over 30 years today. Quarter in, quarter out. And so our ability to look for patterns and look for, trends that we believe will help us continue to be the business that people associate with Realty Income is paramount to our success. And what we saw on the data center side is a once in a generation type environment where there is so much focus on building out the infrastructure required, for this digitization of everything that we are doing, from AI to cloud computing to streaming, et cetera, to self-driving cars. You're going to need this infrastructure. And we believe that, the build out of this particular infrastructure lends itself to that net lease single tenant freestanding buildings. And that has been the thesis that we are leaning into to try to continue to grow that piece of our business. Today, it's a very small portion of our business. It's a circa 1%. But the hope is it's going to be a much bigger portion. And so by definition, we are certainly going to be leaning into this particular area of our of the opportunity set that we have available to us. And we hope that this will become bigger. So having said all of that.
2: Oh, go ahead.
6: No,
2: finish, please.
6: No, I was just going to say that, we are not going to invest in every data center opportunity that is out there. We are hyper selective in terms of, where we want to invest in the data center space. And, location is important. The partner who we are partnering with on the development side is important. The type of leases is very important. Who is the counterparty? Who is the client that we're going to be exposed to for 15, 20 years is very, very important. And all of that is going to come into the fore when we make a decision about, who we want to partner with.
2: So if you had to pick a percentage of how much data center, just quickly, 20 seconds.
3: Come on, give us something.
2: Would it be 30%, 40% of the business? We won't hold you to it. Well, we are Bloomberg. Yeah. We will hold you to it.
6: Carol, I wish I could, but I will just answer it this way.
2: Yeah.
6: There are trillions and trillions of dollars that will need to be invested in this space. We believe, given the profile of the business that we have, we are going to certainly be part of that solution. And so it will be a much bigger portion of our portfolio tomorrow than it is today.
2: Nora's going to bring you back, and we're going to continue this conversation. Sumit Roy, he's, of course, the president and CEO of Realty Income, joining us. Such a pleasure. Speaking of pleasures, coming up, Natalie Morrison and Sarah Jessica Parker, we're going to talk diamonds grown in the lab. They're working together. That's coming up next.
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7: The seismic

0: It's 2:21 on Wall Street. I'm Amy Morris. President Trump ready to unveil a plan to ease restrictions around the use of what's called red dyed diesel. It's free of most federal fuel taxes. It's restricted to off-road applications like farm equipment, construction, and heating oil. And the Trump administration is preparing to ease limits restricting the use of that diesel in the latest bid to pare costs for diesel ahead of the November midterms. The average cost of diesel is about $6.32 per gallon. Crude oil is moving lower. WTI less than $90 a barrel. Brent crude is nearing $101 a barrel. A rally in giant tech companies drove stocks higher. We check markets for you all day long here at Bloomberg. S&P 500 up 0.75%. NASDAQ up 1%. The Dow is up about 0.25%. The 10-year Treasury yield at 5.34%. The 2-year yield at 4.85%. And the 30-year Treasury yield at 5.69%. Microsoft shares are 1.5% higher, touching an 11-month intraday high after Melius Research upgraded the stock to buy, saying that worries about AI safety risks are driving enterprises toward Microsoft as the trusted adults in charge. Analysts anticipate heavier AI spending in fiscal 2027 and have continued to emphasize Microsoft's capacity to boost revenue through Azure and Copilot, which could present significant upside for the stock. For on-demand news 24 hours a day, subscribe to Bloomberg News Now wherever you get your podcasts. I'm Amy Morris. That's a Bloomberg Business Flash. Let's go back to Bloomberg Business Week Daily with Carol Masser and Nora Melinda.
1: All right, everybody. So we talk about diamonds a lot here at Bloomberg. I talk about diamonds a lot.
2: Love of a diamond.
1: I remind my husband. No. We talk about luxury. We talk about estate jewelry. We talk about watches. But on diamonds, one of the things that we pointed out a lot is how the market has drastically changed. Yes, a diamond may still be forever, but that diamond may increasingly be grown in the lab. And this market just continues to grow. So we are delighted to have back with us Natalie Morrison. She's the founder of Astria London. And great, too, that she brought along a key member of her team. We're delighted to have with her in studio as well, the company's global creative director. She's Sarah Jessica Parker, very well known to the Bloomberg audience. welcome. Nice to have you here.
3: Thanks for having us.
1: Yes. And we want to talk about the stuff that you guys are doing together, but I'm curious how you guys came together. Because I'm sure you get pitched a lot of things. I'm sure you get pitched a lot of things. How is it that this kind of made sense?
3: We don't have time to tell each of our own version, but I'm fairly sure they'd be aligned anyway. Just be curious where they said. I got a call from my agent saying that this young woman had reached out and had started this business, although it was not a brand new newborn, and that she wanted to have a conversation about it, and it was specific around lab-grown diamonds and what she'd hoped to do with the company and how she wanted to grow it and a partnership that we may or may not be able to sort out. And I was really intrigued and discovered how little I really knew about lab-grown diamonds. Mm-hmm. And most of what I knew was generally what's happening here in this country and the price point that it had found its success. And that was kind of how limited I was. And then I met the person who runs the masterclass.
1: She's pretty amazing. Yeah. Yes. Well, yeah. Talk to us about how the acceptance of lab-grown diamonds, because I remember doing stories a few years ago, and there were either limitations, there were costs involved in terms of the creation, and I know there is to some extent too, but how it has evolved. And because when I talk to most people who get engaged today, it's a lab-grown diamond.
4: Yeah, but actually, absolutely. It's 61% of the engagement ring in the U.S. Wow. On lab-grown diamond last year. The reality is, I always speak about numbers because that's my background.
1: So it's okay. We love numbers.
4: $100 billion market a year, the diamond industry. Lab-grown diamond was 1% of the market in 2015, 5% in 2021, almost 30% last year, although we don't know the exact number. I don't know if you heard, but the DMCC in the UAE say it's going to be 100% by 2030.
5: Goodness.
3: But Natalie always moves those predictions closer to where we are now. And she's been right every single time. Mm-hmm. So they're saying 2030.
4: I wouldn't say. So the Economist is saying by 2030, 75%. The DMCC say 100%. I'm going to make a bet on 90%.
5: I want to know what specific aspect of this project really resonated with you. What was, yes, this is, I need to be in on this.
3: I think the creative part is always really compelling to me. But if that alone, without the kind of structure around it that is necessary, as I've discovered over the many years of being a creative person, you don't have, you don't get very far. It doesn't matter how big you dream. But there was also this technology that Natalie was particularly excited about. I mean, she was extremely excited about the creative and what could be done and what she wanted to do inside Astria and what she hoped we could do with this other collection inside Astria. But the technology was a phenomenon to me. And the fact that you could have so much flexibility, that you could ask so much of it, that color and quality and cut and clarity and a kind of elegance and beauty that didn't, and luxury that didn't exist yet in the lab-grown diamond business, was pretty exciting to try to be worthy of, you know? And thus far, she's been right.
1: And we want to talk about your collection because it's very sure. unique within the brand. But now let's go to the technology, because I remember when I talked about us doing it years ago, there was limitation in size and there were lots of limitations. So I think there were lots of questions whether or not this could become something. Tell us about the technology. What do we need to understand, I think, to the audience about what's changed?
4: I think what has changed is that with technology growing and growing all the time, there's nothing we can't do right now. So people can dream big. You can now.
1: Speaking
4: offer,
1: of big, no.
5: Speaking of big. I was wearing a piece right now.
4: This is the first the diamond necklace in the world, 174 carat in D color, which corresponds to 1% of the diamonds in the world. So, yes, there's nothing we can achieve. Colors, clarity, name
3: engineering
4: it.
3: Movement.
4: Engineering movement, flexibility.
3: This is a ring, although it's very hard. It's on a torque, so it's actually spins.
1: Oh my gosh!
3: It's so it can be this. It can. And we also have all the new collection has, you know, necklaces that have that and bracelets and cuffs. But that's just a part of the technology of great engineers and jewelry designers that can go hand in glove with the kind of technology that now exists inside lab-grown diamonds.
4: Yeah, and I think now we are talking about something, a different era in luxury. It's not just about using lab-grown diamond as technology, right? It's also creating a house of the future with focus on sustainability, craftsmanship, beauty, design, and when you mix all of this, we have to do a good job.
5: When you speak about this technology, talk to me about how difficult this is to pull off. Maybe the expenses, the capital needed, how difficult is it when it comes to the technology to be able to make things as beautiful as what you're wearing?
4: It's much more expensive than people think. Mm. So it's getting cheaper and cheaper with economy of scales, because the lab-grown diamond was discovered in 1950 originally by GE Capital. But now it's become only really famous since the 2018 when the FTC in the US declared a diamond is a diamond whether I come from a lab or a mine. Since that day, it's growing. And because people get educated, there's no more myth about the diamond industry. So the reality is, on the technology front, it's very expensive. You need a lot of PhD. There's a lot of resources behind it, but it's getting cheaper and cheaper.
1: But the more you produce.
4: The more we produce.
1: Well, speaking of, though, the stuff that you produce, talk to us about your collection, which launched this month, because it does have a real vintage feel to it. You talk about movement, the heart of the city.
3: Yes.
1: Like those necklaces, they're fun, and they move around, right?
3: They are fun, but hopefully they're not silly. I think so much of what I love and have worn has been, that not outside of the stuff that I've been fortunate enough to borrow, is really from thrift shops, consignment shops, vintage spots. And it's old. It's colorful. Mm-hmm. It's often bigger in scale. It's got a little body to it. At the same time, it's not as feminine as what people typically consider, you know, jewelry for women. So inside Astria is this extraordinary collection that already exists. I always say it's like ultra feminine, you know, it's for a lady. But then there's this other consumer and this other shopper that might want a touch more muscle, you know, and a touch more, I think of a kind of metropolitan approach to it, but it's not. And it's for everybody. It just has a little bit more kind of, it's a fuller figure. I don't know. This is one of them, but this is like, it's when I pull one piece, I'm like, but there are so many.
1: Yeah.
3: You know, this is part of the new collection, and we've got these pendants. But this, once again, this is like, it's like, it's just the teeniest, tiniest, like, corner of a portrait. It's just really based on color and a kind of shape and silhouette that might be recognized from the past, a nod, but it feels really contemporary, and it's just beautifully made in color.
1: You speak to me because I've, you know, my mom, like, inheriting older jewelry, and I feel the same way. I love going to, like, consignment shops or something, or even a garage sale, and you find, like, an old rhinestone necklace. Mm-hmm. Or
3: yes.
1: The artwork.
3: Even the chunky, old, beautiful rhinestone paste earrings that had these gorgeous, deep colors, mm-hmm. They're super concentrated colors, but actually they can be made really sexy and really contemporary, and we have some pieces that have just arrived that I'm seeing for the first time.
4: Yeah, they
3: that just run up the ear that are...
5: Oh, that sounds really nice.
3: So, and we're working with pearls and diamonds now. So they're also becoming involved.
4: There's no limit of what we can do.
1: Well, there's the next generation, right? I don't know how you feel about jewelry.
5: When it comes to lab-grown diamonds, I'm honestly so indifferent. I know some people are like, oh, this is fake versus this is real.
3: But it's not fake.
4: It's not fake.
3: It's the same seed. It's the same carbon seed.
5: And this is what a lot of people aren't educated about.
4: The best way to think about it, you know, it's like the water when it's on top of the iceberg becomes ice. It's the same as the water that you put in your fridge and become ice. At its end, it's the same. That's an elegant way to say this. I think the main question, which is still in people's mind, which I really want to correct, is on the resale value. Mm. Because people think that lab-grown diamonds don't have a resale value. And maybe they are right. Nobody knows, because there's no secondary market. But what matters is the following. A diamond is not an investment, in my opinion. We've been thinking that, but if you look at the numbers, they've lost 50% of their value, the natural mm-hmm. diamond mm-hmm. industry, over the last 5 years. It was just announced by Rappaport. If you buy a 2-carat ring, lab-grown diamond, D-color, that will cost you, with Astrea London at the top of the top, $6,000 to $8,000. The equivalent ring in mine diamond will cost you $60,000. By the time you leave the shop, you already lost $30,000.
1: Right.
4: So for me, you can buy almost 3 times that. So the question of resale value
3: is both diamonds.
4: And they're both diamonds.
1: Right.
4: They're both eternal. And they look beautiful.
3: Yeah. And I don't even look anymore at the collection and think, God, these are really exquisite lab-grown. I don't even see it anymore. I walked in today to see the collection in person finally, and I just thought, my God, those are beautiful diamonds.
5: Do you have a favorite? Can you tell us?
3: I never have favorite pictures, books, children, food. Like, I can't pick favorites. But I'm really excited about all of them. Yeah.
4: Men.
1: Well, tell us about what's going on with men, because we cover that a lot. And often we're talking watches, but... Tell us.
4: Last time you asked me about the men collection, yes. So tomorrow we're actually shooting with José Alvera, the Knicks, for showing our first men collection. I'm telling you that the men are going to wear more and more diamonds. It's growing by 7 to 8% a year at the moment. In the UAE, it's becoming one of our biggest markets.
1: Growth year over year? What can you tell us quickly?
4: Growth Austria?
1: Yeah.
4: We're doubling this year already.
1: You're doubling
4: this
1: year.
4: We've opened at the Ritz in Paris, the Mandarin Oriental at Paris this year.
1: New York City next year?
4: New York City next year.
5: Right.
1: Yeah. And more collections to come.
3: Yeah. Yeah. We have to, we keep pursuing, we keep working. We have always, it's the next collection. It's the wonderful monotony of design is that it's always waiting for you.
1: But you like it.
3: Very much.
5: I love it.
1: You can tell.
4: Well, what excites me is to create the new global house of jewelry. You know, looking at luxury in an ethical way, looking at luxury in a...
1: Well, I've been looking at luxury, and I'm like kind of in awe. Both of you, thank you so much.
3: Thank you so much.
1: Sarah, Jessica Parker, Astrea London. Folks, we're coming back on Bloomberg Business Week Daily. We're back in a minute.
2: The news from Washington, D.C. has a ripple effect on the U.K. and the

0: It's 2:40 on Wall Street. I'm Amy Morris. President Trump preparing to ease limits, restricting the use of a tax-exempt variety of diesel to pair costs for the essential fuel ahead of the November midterm elections. The move is designed to pair costs for some users. It's not expected to boost the overall supply of diesel. The average price of diesel right now, $6.32 per gallon. Crude oil moving lower. WTI about $89 a barrel now, and Brent crude right at $100 a barrel. We do check markets for you all day long here at Bloomberg. The S&P 500 up 0.75%. NASDAQ up 1%. The Dow is up almost 0.3%. The Russell 2000 index up 0.7%. The 10-year Treasury yield at 5.33%. The 2-year yield at 4.85%. And the 30-year Treasury yield is now at 5.68%. Those 30-year yields are heading closer to 6% now. That threatens a shakeup in futures used by investors for hedging government bond positions. A 30-year yield rise to near 6% could result in a CTD shift to a 2050 maturity, and recent positioning data suggests investors are already making some adjustments. The Philadelphia Semiconductor Index, 0.3% higher. That's led by NVIDIA, which is 2% higher. Former Anthropic researcher Jacob Coxon has testified before the New York City Council. As council members are looking at curbs on artificial intelligence, Coxon warned that the industry does not fully understand the risks of developing AI and that tools like kill switches may be helpful in the short term, but are not likely to be enough to ensure safety. For on-demand news 24 hours a day, subscribe to Bloomberg News now wherever you get your podcasts. I'm Amy Morris. That's a Bloomberg Business Flash. Let's go back to Bloomberg Business Week Daily with Carol Masser and Nora Melinda.
1: All right, Amy, thank you so much. That ex-Anthropic researcher that's been testifying at the New York City Council hearings here in New York City, downtown New York, Laura Namias has been there at the hearings. We're going to check in with her in the next hour, in the 3 p.m. hour, so we'll have some more on that. In the meantime, one of the other things that's going on today has to do with the Supreme Court. Now, keep in mind that governing in Donald Trump's Washington leaves you with kind of two choices: get behind him or absorb his wrath. That's what our Washington Edition newsletter points out today. And so let's see what that means for the Supreme Court, which opened a new term today. Following it all and reporting it out for us, he's got a front row seat to everything that happens with the nation's highest court. We're talking about Greg Story. He's Bloomberg News Supreme Court reporter, and he joins us there in our D.C. newsroom. Greg, good to have you here with Nora and me. So talk to us about kind of what's top of mind and what's on the docket for the Supreme Court. What might be catching the headlines as these decisions come in the future.
2: Yeah, so top of mind is probably the case that they heard today. They heard this big case involving climate change and whether state and local governments can sue energy companies saying you're responsible for some of this climate change and we need you to pay some of the costs we're incurring. And so the court heard arguments in that case today. Somewhat inconclusive. It was not a real clear outcome. It's one where Justice Sam Alito has recused himself because of some stock holdings of his wife. And so it's a little hard to see how that's going to come out, but super important for the energy industry as well as the environment. There are dozens of other suits like it out there.
1: And if it had not been, well, it's interesting. We think about the policies that we continue to see, I feel like, rolled back when it comes to climate. The implications of this could be very kind of severe, if you will, in terms of what we've been seeing, Greg, over the last few decades when it comes to climate change.
2: Yeah, if you're somebody who thinks there ought to be more done to combat climate change, you've really had a bad run here in the U.S. over the last few years. So you have the administration rolling back what the EPA has done. You have the Supreme Court in several decisions on other legal questions in recent years saying, no, you can't sue under, say, federal law. No, there's certain things the EPA can't do. And this is really the one significant avenue, at least in the courts, that's out there. It is, as I said, several dozen lawsuits where, in this case, Boulder City and County is saying, hey, we expect you to pay part of what we're paying to cope with climate change. And if the Supreme Court lets this go forward, there might well be more of these lawsuits, and they could potentially be a significant problem for the industry.
1: What else, though, might also come down that we're going to be watching for over the next few months?
2: So another big case is going to be semi-automatic, so-called assault weapons. Mm-hmm. About 11 states ban those. The Supreme Court's going to hear arguments. The not surprisingly, the challenge is that they violate these bans, but violate the Second Amendment of the Constitution. This is a Supreme Court that's been pretty friendly to gun rights. And then there are a couple of immigration and deportation cases, including what limits there are when the administration wants to send somebody to a country, to deport somebody to a country other than their own, how much notice they have to get before that happens.
1: This has been an interesting Supreme Court, to say the least. And is it safe to say that they will be thinking about their decisions in terms of who is in the White House?
2: Yeah, absolutely. Look, it's been a court that is pretty friendly to presidential power. Not in every case. Certainly last term, we saw some significant limitations, say, on President Trump's global tariffs and his effort to fire a Fed governor. But that is certainly the dynamic that is always there. We don't have any real direct cases involving presidential power right now. But certainly you don't have to look too far into the future to think there might be other ones coming up. We could get the effort to fire Lisa Cook, the Fed governor, back at the court. We could get the subject of birthright citizenship back at the court. And, you know, Donald Trump hangs over everything in this town, including the court's docket.
1: One of the things that I always think about a lot, because it's just, it feels like every few weeks, every few months, there's some kind of shooting. There is a decision that's going to be, or at least arguments heard over the right to own semi-automatic weapons. What's that issue here?
2: Well, so this is really the first time that the court has looked at what sorts of weapons are covered under the Second Amendment. We've had other cases involving who is protected by the Second Amendment, where it applies. Like, for example, does it apply if you want to carry a gun in public? This is the first time to look at what is covered. And these are weapons that are, very, very popular, especially in some parts of the country. That's actually a significant argument that the opponents of bans are, mm-hmm. are making. They're saying you cannot ban something that is in such common use. That's the kind of thing the Second Amendment protects. It's obviously a hugely important political issue. And in mm-hmm. fact, one of the cases the court is considering is a case out of Connecticut about a ban that was enacted after that horrific school shooting at Sandy Hook. So it's going to draw on a lot of emotions from people on both sides.
3: Well, Greg, another thing that we're really looking ahead toward is the midterms. And I'm curious, since we're just weeks away from midterm elections, how likely is it that election disputes end up before the court?
2: Yeah, that's a good question. We've obviously had a lot of election disputes so far, things like redistricting and mail ballot restrictions. Right now, there's no wood around here I would knock on it. We don't have any of those cases in the pipeline before the election. It seems like the big election litigation is over with. Having said that, especially if we end up in a really close election where, say, the control of the Senate is at stake, we could have fights over certification of winners. You can imagine controversies arising, and those are the sorts of disputes that could very quickly escalate to the Supreme Court. So, there's a certain amount of breath holding going on about what might happen if there's a close election.
1: Yeah, you do wonder too, in terms of the midterms, right? The elections, if they're close, and how many get disputed. At the same time, the ultimate outcome, I do wonder too if that's going to have somewhat of a lasting impact. Should it be a Democratic win, or at least, gridlock in Washington, will the Supreme Court justices, do they take notice of something like that? Just quickly.
2: Oh, they certainly take notice, and it will matter both for the mix of cases they get and mm-hmm. for potentially retirement decisions. The mix of cases, if Democrats take one or both houses of Congress, we're going to see investigations, and that's going to mean subpoenas, and there's going to be questions of privilege and the like, and those are the sorts of things that will get up to the Supreme Court perhaps very quickly. And then secondly, if you think about whether a justice might retire to give Donald Trump a fourth Supreme Court appointee, well, if you have a Democratic-controlled Senate, there is, I think, the pretty pretty wide expectation is there's very little chance that Democrats would confirm somebody nominated by Donald Trump. And so that might mean everybody holds off retiring until the next presidential election.
1: It all means you're just going to be really busy. I'm just going to put it out there. Greg Storr, thank you. A great rundown of what we should watch for. Greg Storr, he's Bloomberg News Supreme Court reporter. When we come back, folks, Stocks on the Move. This is Bloomberg.
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1: All right, folks, we're getting close to the last hour of trading on this Monday, October 5th. Carol Masser along with Nora Melinda. She's in for Tim on this Monday. Looking at the S&P, it doesn't look like we have hit a record. Not here on an intraday basis, so, but we're not too far from it. So we're keeping an eye on that average. It is definitely higher. So is the NASDAQ 100. S&P 500. 350 names are higher in the index on this Monday. We've got stocks up, bonds down. We've got yields higher, which is fascinating. Some of the reporting that we've been doing is talking about the U.S. as a safe haven trade.
2: I know.
1: Amidst some of what's going on overseas. We've been talking about France a lot in terms of its fiscal house. But the U.S., many would argue, too, has a fiscal house that they've got to be looking at, that we have to be looking at.
2: Absolutely, and keeping our eyes on all of that. But then also what's going on, of course, in the Middle East and the impact on oil. We've been talking about this nonstop. I'm seeing Brent crude, though, dropping below that $100 key level that we've been keeping an eye on, currently at about 99.98. So
1: yeah,
2: just about there, but down by about 2%.
1: WTI also lower in today's trade. So that is at least easing a little bit. But as you said, not back to those levels where we were before the U.S. war in Iran. I'm Carol Masser. Carol, who am I? It's a Monday, everybody.
2: I'll mess up my name, too, just for you.
1: And I still have a cold. I'm Carol Masser, along with Bloomberg TV markets correspondent Nora Melinda, who is kindly covering stock movers for us today, because you watch the markets in and out.
2: Right.
1: What do you got for us?
2: I do want to look at C.H. Robinson Worldwide. That's ticker CHRW. The stock is down. This is a big deal. Well, nearly $6 billion agreeing to buy RXO. So you're seeing shares of C.H. Robinson down. So maybe investors aren't really liking this idea so much. But it's heading for its worst day since July. And the idea here is that it's a bet on artificial intelligence. Well, company hasn't said that, right?
1: Yeah. Well, what's the thinking here? Because they are a logistics company, supply chain.
2: Yeah.
1: We're talking trucks, aren't we, also?
2: We're talking trucks, freight. This is for the freight industry has definitely been challenged. But the companies really want to improve their efficiency in this challenging freight market. And this is a cash and stock transaction with a deal expected to close in the first half of next year. And RXO shareholders are expected to own about 11% of the combined company upon closing. But it's interesting to see how all these different companies, no matter the sector, are trying to think about cost saving, but then also artificial intelligence and how they can wiggle it into their thought process.
1: Yeah, but thinking AI can make them more efficient,
2: right?
1: And as you said, in what is a challenging freight market. Could also be, you know, the acquirer often gets beat up in the market, whereas the target often wins in this. All right, so CHRW. You're also watching Align Technology.
2: I am. And if you don't know what that is, Align Technology is actually the maker of Invisalign. I wear Invisalign.
1: You do? Do you have them on right now?
2: I don't.
1: Okay, it's hard to do.
2: Don't tell my doctors.
1: I have seen people come on air and do it, though.
2: I can't do it. But as shares of Align Technology, the maker of Invisalign, down right now. And essentially the idea here is that the Ninth Circuit reversed a lower court grant of summary judgment to the company in two separate private cases. They said that the plaintiffs provided enough evidence that a jury could find Align inhibited competition. So just these concerns that maybe Align Technology has been a bit of a monopoly in the clear dental aligner space. I mean, we had a few other brands that were out there.
1: But I feel like
2: Smile Direct or...
1: Correct. We've had a few others, but I feel like Align has been, in many ways,
2: dominating.
1: The dominant name.
2: But the stock, though, if you take a look at shares of Align, ticker ALGN, down about 10% on a year-to-date basis. And, of course, when you think about any potential legal overhangs, you're going to see shareholders a bit weary of what this could mean for a company.
1: Right, until there's some kind of resolution.
2: Right.
1: They know what that is. All right, let's go on from braces to betting.
2: How do we do that
1: gaming?
2: Segue? That, you know, hey.
1: There is none.
2: DraftKings ticker DKNG. Now, this is a stock that's actually in the green on the day. Up about 6% right now. Bank of America raising their recommendation on the company to buy from neutral. And the analysts over there, they're citing a more positive view on the prediction market's impact. And I feel like there's been so much conversation about prediction markets and, you know, certainly, yeah, I mean, there's just so much around it. But the analyst Julie Hoover saying that while the regulatory future of prediction markets remains uncertain, she believes that DraftKings is well positioned either way. So it's really interesting that she's taking a bullish take on this company, especially when you think about the fact The stock is down 43%.
1: Yeah.
2: So far in 2026.
1: I think, you know, this is something that Tim, my co-host Tim Stenovec, you know, talks a lot about these prediction markets. And I think we're finding out kind of where they're going to step into, whether it's
2: right.
1: traditional financial markets, and you're increasingly seeing that. But a lot of times folks say this is largely a betting company.
2: Mm-hmm.
1: A lot of it's sports still for some of these different names. So you do wonder what that means for something like a DraftKings, if that's
2: right.
1: ultimately what the prediction market kind of their business turns out to. All right, DraftKings, TKDKNG is their ticker. Nora, thanks so much. You're doing double duty
2: Always.
1: For us.
2: I'm happy to.
1: We are so glad to have you. She's Bloomberg TV Markets correspondent, Nora Melinda. Check out our Stock Movers podcast, 5-minute episodes, big winners and losers in the stock market. You can find it wherever you get your podcasts, of course, on Apple, Spotify, or anywhere else. All right, guys, that's going to do it for our first hour of Bloomberg Business Week Daily. Coming up in the next hour, we're going to talk about a big deal for a company that's been around for nearly two centuries. We've got an AI roundup. We're also going to go downtown New York because of that roundup. We've got the AMSC CEO on feeding the power supply chain, and then the AI boom and tech billionaires.
2: Oh, a lot to talk about there.
1: Well, they're getting rich. There's the headline. If you're watching on TV, the close comes your way.
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0: The countdown is on. Everything you need to get the edge at the end of the market day. This is The Close.
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5: And I'm Hema Parmar.
4: Romain Bosick is off for the day. Let's get a check on where markets stand right now. And big tech is leading the advance in the stock market. You see the NASDAQ 100 higher by 0.9%. This is the fourth day, and it's at a new record high. Ditto for the NASDAQ Composite Index. Bonds went from mixed to decidedly down. So you're seeing a higher yield on the 10-year, 5.311% right now. Oil prices have been bouncing around, but you can see currently down about 2.5%. A lot of cross currents here. Saudi Arabia cutting prices of its benchmark grade to Asia. There's also conflicting reports on whether the East-West pipeline is operating normally, along with ongoing fighting in the region. And the euro, weaker by 0.33%. It did fall as much as 0.8%, at the weakest versus the dollar since May of 2025. Renewed political uncertainty. There's that ongoing French debt crisis. And now Spain has called for snap elections in November. All right, let's move on to U.S. equity movers. SpaceX climbing 5.8%. Morgan Stanley analyst Adam Jonas says the stock is cheap and getting cheaper. So that's providing a big boost to that name today. A lot of M&A news to keep you up to date on as well. PTC agreed to be sold to French conglomerate Schneider Electric for $22.6 billion in cash. That's about a 40% premium to its last close. And C.H. Robinson down about 11%. It's buying RXO, a trucking brokerage, for $5.8 billion in cash and stock. We will be speaking with C.H. Robinson CEO Dave Bozeman later on in this hour at 3:30 p.m., so be sure to stay tuned for that one. All right, let's kick things off, though, with where the action really is, and that is in the bond market. Kara Murphy is Chief Investment Officer at Kestra Investment Management. Kara, it is good to speak with you, and this bond sell-off just continues unabated. Is there anything new today to drive it, or is this just momentum kind of feeding on itself?
6: I think it's a lot of the same pieces of the story that we've been hearing so far. I mean, you have really persistent inflation that continues, even with oil off a little bit today. We're still seeing it really impact consumer behavior, corporate behavior. And some of these issues that you're seeing, Saudi Arabia stepping in to cut prices, are just not enough to really change the narrative. What we need is for conflict in the Middle East to settle down so that then oil can come down, so inflation can come down. And then, of course, we have really persistent issues like the enormous amount of federal debt. And then to just make things more complicated, what we're seeing is issues outside the U.S. as well. You know, you named a number of them in Europe, where a lot of these things are conspiring to drive long-term rates up. And all of that becomes a really significant challenge for the Treasury and what it costs to service that federal debt.
4: All right. That was a pretty long laundry list of things for investors to be concerned about. Is this going to get in the way of Treasury auctions? We have a bunch of Treasury auctions this week, and normally these are not event risks, but it feels like increasingly they could be.
6: So it could be, right? So this is the most liquid market in the world. So it's really on the margin. But what you're seeing is that there's more competition for debt buyers than previously. with all of the debt that's being raised by AI, with the increased federal spending. So there are a lot of folks who are competing out there to try and draw dollars. So I think the market will be very focused on how well these auctions do. But again, I think it'll be more on the margin than any big significant shift.
4: Kara, how high can these margins get, these yields get? And at what point does something break?
6: So the big issue from a Treasury debt perspective, that seems to be the most intractable issue that we face. You know, I always describe debt and borrowing as an American problem. It's not a Democrat or Republican. And we've seen every administration since Truman raise the amount of debt. So it hasn't been an issue over the last couple of decades because interest rates have been relatively low. Now, as interest rates go up, those costs go up. But the issue is really on the short end of the curve. So more than a third of Treasury debt is on the short end, which means that as interest rates go up, those costs go up quite significantly. So while, yes, everyone's very focused on the long end of the curve, when it comes to the Treasury actually being able to service that debt, it ends up being the short end that's more important. Now, the good news is that that's really anchored by the Fed. And yes, the market is expecting a couple of interest rate increases over the next few months, not over the next 12 months. It's not a massive increase, and so that will be a headwind, but we're not talking about a huge dislocation there.
4: Mm-hmm. And we're seeing stocks at the kind of record highs already. We haven't seen the pressure just yet necessarily from these high yields. Do you see that changing?
6: So at some point, it will be a headwind. But the good news is that what you have are AI companies that are continuing to drive this enormous earnings cycle. We're seeing massive corporate earnings growth, not just in technology, but elsewhere within the market. And then we're also seeing continued CapEx investment. If that starts to change, then interest rates will begin to matter more. Now, again, higher interest rates will be a headwind to that. But this massive multi-year growth that we're seeing driven by AI and CapEx will continue to kind of be able to combat those higher rates.
5: Well, as CIO, you are in charge of allocation. So how are you positioned? How much exposure do you want to bonds right now?
6: So we've been overweight equities relative to bonds for quite some time now, largely because we see more attractive returns over the next couple of years on the equity side. So it's less that we don't like bonds and more that we like stocks. Within stocks, though, we're overweight non-U.S. relative to U.S., again, because we think that this cycle is going to continue to evolve, where you have a market that's been very focused on these AI names that will start to expand elsewhere, somewhat down cap, somewhat outside the U.S. And then within fixed income, we're still favoring the shorter end of the curve.
5: You know, we're going to get into earnings season in a couple of weeks, and I wonder where things stand in terms of sentiment on how the big tech companies announce their CapEx plans. Are we at a stage where if they continue to increase their CapEx budget, investors will reward them for it? Or are investors going to feel a little bit like it's too far? There's been too much debt already issued. The spending has gotten aggressive. How are we thinking through that?
6: I think it's a really important distinction because in previous quarters, it's been okay. You just say that you're borrowing a lot of money, spending a lot of CapEx on building out AI infrastructure, and the market would reward you. What we've seen more recently is that the market has been more discerning. For those companies who can show that they're able to deliver a return on those dollars that they're borrowing, the market is willing to get behind. But where there's a question that maybe these dollars don't have the ROI that these companies are looking for, then the market is less willing to really follow along. So it's not the same answer for everybody. It's really about how much can you deliver.
4: And you mentioned being overweight and heavier on stocks. How are you avoiding being overexposed to the AI trend, given it's pretty much everywhere?
6: It is. And what you've seen, I mean, this is, you know, nearly 4 years running where the U.S. market in particular has been incredibly driven by a handful of names. And so the good news is that if you want to be able to rebalance outside of those areas, you have a lot to choose from, right? You just lean a little bit more into value. You lean a little bit down cap. You lean a little bit to other non-U.S. developed areas. Emerging markets is another one that has been very heavily aligned with the AI story. And so there you have to move quite carefully to make make sure that you understand how much of that EM allocation is tethered to that AI story versus some other potential sectors.
4: And we'll be discussing EM later on in the next hour of the close. Kara, really appreciate your joining us today. Have a wonderful rest of your day. Kara Murphy is Chief Investment Officer at Kestra Investment Management. Coming up, U.S. Treasury yields are testing new highs, but Joyce Huang of Vanguard says the moves are creating even more opportunities for active fixed income investors. We're going to get her take on that call when we come back. This is The Close on Bloomberg.

0: up-to-the-minute geopolitical news whenever and wherever it happens. I'm Tyler Kendall in Geneva, Switzerland, and this is Bloomberg.
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2: Today's CFOs are reshaping the C-suite. Bloomberg Chief Future Officer shines a spotlight on these dynamic leaders. The world's largest platinum mining firm became a standalone company just last year. CFO Sayuri Naidu says Valterra Platinum's strong debut bodes well for the future.
3: We've really been able to focus on agility, being able to make decisions very quickly, putting accountability in the right places.
2: Watch Chief Future Officer only on Bloomberg.
4: Up-to-the-minute economic news whenever and wherever it happens. I'm Jennifer Zabasaja in Mokopane, South Africa, and this is Bloomberg.
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7: Treasury yields touching a multi-decade high today, reaching levels not seen since 2002. But our next guest says that current Treasury yields are not unusual, and they actually present a good opportunity for long-term fixed income investors. I'm pleased to welcome Joyce Huang. She is Senior Fixed Income Client Portfolio Manager at Vanguard, and she joins us now. Joyce, great to see you. Thanks for coming in.
8: Great to see you, too. Thank you.
7: So it feels like we've gone through different stages of this bond sell-off, and it's quieted down a little bit maybe in the last 2 days or so, but, you know, the week is still early. I wonder whether the narrative has changed with the bond sell-off over the last couple of days, over the last couple of weeks.
8: A little bit. You know, what caused the volatility in bond yields was this uncertainty around Chairman Warsh and what he was thinking. And as we get more clarity following Jackson Hole and his last Fed meeting in September, I think the market is starting to understand that the Fed is very focused on inflation. We are getting some weaker data into the mix, which takes the pressure off the Fed for an October hike. So I think yields have kind of settled, mm-hmm. but it is very data dependent. So when we get CPI, the next employment number, we should see continued volatility.
7: Okay, so in terms of Fed movement for this month, there is an FOMC meeting at the end of October, just basically a week before the election. Is it a foregone conclusion that policymakers will not move before the election?
8: Yes, it's like trick or treat, right? Right before Halloween. I would say, historically, the Fed does not like to make interest rate changes preceding an election. So if you look at historical data, 70% of the time in a midterm election year, they do not make a policy change. Now, the odds of a Fed hike drop dramatically following Friday's weaker-than-expected payroll reading. So to me, unless you get a really, really hot CPI number, it does seem like the Fed is likely not going to move in October and perhaps move in December post-election.
9: And how are sort of traders trading in this environment then? Are we seeing expectations of what you just said, or are we seeing hedges against it? What do we see in terms of how people are playing this?
8: Yes, for sure. I mean, Fed funds futures definitely dropped quite a bit following that payroll, even though one thing that we've been having discussions with clients about is even though there was a weak data release, yields were up Friday, today. So there are some other concerns influencing bond market and the rise in yields other than the next Fed meeting. So we are watching some of those intermediate and longer term factors more closely.
9: And how are you advising your clients to think about where they invest right now? Do you extend duration and lock in the yields, or do you keep your dry powder on the side?
8: I think there's an opportunity for both. That's why I love being in fixed income right now, because across the yield curve, you can't really go wrong. So you have the opportunity in cash and cash equivalents, ultra short and short duration for investors who want a little more yield but less interest rate risk. But you also have this opportunity to lock in the intermediate part. So core, tenure, around that area, again, you haven't had this opportunity since 2002. So it is a good time to think about maybe adding some longer duration exposure.
7: What about credit? I mean, do you want to take credit risk right now when you can get pretty healthy yields through Treasuries?
8: Yes, credit spreads have been remarkably resilient. So we saw a little bit of spread widening in both IG and high yield last week, but at the end of the week, they started to close again. So we prefer higher quality credit. We are favoring investment grade over high yield in some of our multi-sector strategies. But yes, you are getting compensated a very high base rate in just the treasuries. So when you look at credit spreads, they're still close to historical tights. So that does favor active managers where you can look through the opportunities and find where it makes sense to take on additional credit risk.
9: You talked about spreads widening, and we definitely have seen that in high yield, especially triple C versus double C, double B. Do you see that, I guess, spreading to double B and maybe eventually getting to investment grade? What's the likelihood that something like that could happen?
8: Right now, we're not seeing like a credit catalyst. I do think, though, that that is a signal that, as Chairman Warsh was saying, we are trying to remove some accommodation from financial markets. So the fact that triple Cs are underperforming higher quality high yield, that actually is a good thing because you're starting to see some differentiation. It's not just a full risk on credit market. So that actually is almost reassuring in that the market is doing some discrimination to find where credit risk is being compensated.
9: Is this something that strikes you as sort of the biggest risk that you're seeing and weighing right now?
8: I would say it's more so on the rate side. You're seeing a lot more volatility and uncertainty in interest rates rather than credit spreads. Mm-hmm. The economy is healthy. Credit spreads have been tight. We'll start the earnings season, but all indicators are pointing to a rather positive earnings season. So that should be supportive for credit in general.
9: All right. Great to speak with you, Joyce. Thank you so much. Joyce Hwang is Senior Fixed Income Client Portfolio Manager at Vanguard. We've got a lot more coming up on the close. Meta's launch of its Muse agent is impacting a number of sectors, and our next guest thinks it could even threaten Apple and its market position. That conversation coming up next. This is The Close on Bloomberg.

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6: In that way, it's kind of like walking through a minefield. Like if you step on a mine, like your leg doesn't blow off. Like, you know, like a fart sound happens or something. You don't die.
3: You get shocked.
6: Yeah, you're right.
2: Maybe I have too much Botox to make the faces that she has, and I'm not letting that go. So I need people to forget natural faces more and more.
5: And then Vogue started to cover Ellie. Like, Vogue is covering Ellie? What?
6: They don't want, like, messy either. They want polished realism.
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1: For our top calls, a look at some of the big movers on the back of analyst recommendations. And first up is Estee Lauder. Barclays boosting the beauty company to overweight from equal weight on the back of stronger sales growth and margin improvement. The firm raising its price target to $108 from $97 while saying they are, quote, noticing and highlighting the progress the company has made across all five of its beauty reimagined pillars. The shares are up about 2% today. Next in line is DraftKings. Bank of America upgrading to buy from neutral thanks to a more positive view on how predictions markets will impact the sports betting company. The firm keeping its price target at 27 while flagging that predictions markets have grown slower than sportsbooks since the start of football season. Interesting. The shares up about 5.8%. And last but not least is Microsoft. Melius Research going to buy from hold on the Mag 7 member, arguing it should benefit from the AI fears in the tech space. The firm hiking its price target to $665 from $465, saying CEO Satya Nadella and his team will be considered the, quote, adults in charge among AI leaders going forward. Shares of Microsoft up 2.2%. And those are some of our top calls. Let's go to another member of the Mag 7 right now, and that is Apple. Bank of America's Wamsi Mohan out with a note last week suggesting that Meta's Muse agent could pose a threat to Apple's ecosystem, writing, quote, the risk for Apple is that it can keep every handset sale and still lose discovery, referral, and transaction initiation. Wamsi Mohan, senior equity research analyst at Bank of America, joins us now. Wamsi, thanks for speaking with us. Just walk us through how much you think is at risk here for Apple. You kind of lay out what could happen, but do you have any numbers attached to that?
8: Yeah, thanks for having me. Look, I mean, I think that when you look at the transactions that Apple does on an iPhone, the sum totality of all of it, that's about $1.5 trillion. This includes both digital goods and physical goods and services. Apple historically has taken a cut of the digital goods and services, let's call it about $200 billion. So there's a surface opportunity of almost $1.3 trillion of commerce on physical goods and services that will accrue to someone. In the past, it's accrued to advertising companies. It can also accrue to Apple if indeed Siri becomes your gateway to access information where it becomes the agentic interface. So in some ways, you can think of it as this extremely large TAM, part of which Apple can get if it executes correctly, and else you are at risk for other players in the market, other agentic AI players in the market to disrupt that opportunity. So it's the incremental opportunity that we're worried about.
1: Okay, got it. What can Apple do to kind of defend itself or preemptively defend itself then?
8: Yeah, so I think that AI landscape has changed immensely, right? So 2 years ago, people were looking at perhaps ChatGPT or OpenAI or Claude and saying, okay, here's a chatbot that's very capable. Apple should be building its own LLM. Now, in hindsight, it feels like, well, maybe it's not as important to own your own LLM, but what you do need is agentic AI and to be able to give tasks to your agent to go act on your behalf. Well, what Apple can do is maintain its privacy stance with the knowledge that there is a lot of data that resides on your device that's extremely important, which other people don't have access to. That differentiation between having data, email, text, photos, everything on device is what actually distinguishes Apple from all the competitors who store everything in the cloud. So what Apple really has to do is to have to figure out the engineering challenge of having data on device and going from a absolutely stateless architecture, which means that every conversation is kind of deleted up in the cloud whenever it does go to Apple Private Cloud Compute. Instead of that, being able to engineer something where that state is preserved in a way that it is useful and can be done fast to be able to access these agents to work on your behalf in the future. Meta does it everything in the cloud. So the question is, can Apple find a happy medium between what you can do on device, what you can do on cloud, given its stance around privacy restrictions?
9: And Wamsi, even with these concerns and what it still has to do, you still see Apple as the eventual winner of AI?
8: We do. We think that, look, I mean, I know a lot of consumers would be very hesitant to opening up their wallet or their health information or their financials necessarily to a lot of companies. Whereas Apple has earned that place of trust in many ways, right? Everything is encrypted end to end. Apple does not even know what exactly you are sending or not sending. So there's a level of trust that I think exists within the Apple install base. And you have a ginormous install base. So the question is that, can Apple actually go ahead and convince customers for the experiences that they desire on device at the edge to be able to implement those in a fast and secure fashion? I think Apple can absolutely do that. It will take them some time. It'll also take them more compute resources than they currently have. Because remember, when your query gets more complex, you're just not going to be able to do everything on device. And it's going to get agentic running on device is going to make the device extremely hot. The battery life gets compromised. So there are true engineering challenges that Apple needs to overcome. But when you start doing some of these things in the cloud, you need the compute for that. Apple doesn't have a lot of excess compute infrastructure lying around. Everyone else on the top hyperscalers have invested a lot in incremental. So maybe there's a stopgap measure where they rent more from hyperscalers to begin with. Apple's also in the process of developing its own silicon. So they have a pathway such that they can keep their costs relatively lower compared to other hyperscalers, but they do need to invest at a more aggressive pace and move at a more aggressive pace to make sure that they can successfully capture some of this $1.3 trillion TAM.
9: Mm-hmm. And how do you weigh developing Apple intelligence if agents in the form of iOS apps are already quite good?
8: Yeah, so that's a good question. Look, I mean, the broader question is that are we still going to have an app economy in the long run, right? When you look at some things like Muse, they don't really interact necessarily with the apps. Apple is still trying to get developers to develop with app intents to anchor Siri into their apps so that you can have a very secure way of transacting very similar to the past. Whereas, you know, other agents out there are just going straight to the web and trying to do a lot of transactions, some of which are getting blocked, by the way. So there are puts and takes on each side. I think Apple can indeed develop with the app developers, but it needs to rally that community to have these app intents to show that that can be a long-term viable platform. Mm-hmm. And that's no mean task, just given the fact that even though you have an extremely broad base of extremely affluent users, it might not be enough to say, are we moving fast enough? Because there are a lot of agentic applications that are moving pretty fast. So the challenge for Apple would be to sort of accelerate this innovation cycle, which is what we're writing about.
1: Yeah, and it's something that people have been calling for a while now. Wamsi, thank you so much. Wamsi Mohan is Senior Equity Research Analyst at Bank of America. And Hema, you were saying that you've downloaded the Muse AI agent, right?
9: But I still have yet to use it, so I still have a long way to go. But I'm ambitious. I really want to try to figure it out.
1: Okay, have you
9: I feel like I'm so late, though.
1: You haven't even double-clicked it yet.
9: I've literally downloaded it.
1: Okay.
9: I'm so behind.
1: Well, you're better. Once ahead of me because I haven't done it yet and I kind of want to see what happens before I do anything.
9: This is true. And you connecting know. It to all the things, I'm still trying
1: exactly.
9: to get over what that means.
1: A little bit weary of that.
9: Yes.
1: All right, coming up, we've got a mega acquisition in the freight space. Dave Bozeman, the C.H. Robinson CEO, will join us on the back of the deal to buy trucking brokerage firm RXO. That's coming up next. This is The Close on Bloomberg.
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0: Logistics company C.H. Robinson set to buy trucking brokerage from RXO in a deal worth some $5.8 billion. Shares of RXO on track for its best day since June 2024, surging more than 20%. C.H. Robinson shares, meantime, dropping on the deal. Dave Bozeman, C.H. Robinson's CEO and president, joins us now. Thanks for speaking with us, Dave. Let's start off with what this acquisition gives you that you don't currently have. What problem does buying RXO solve for you?
1: Yeah, first of all, happy to be here. Super excited about this deal. I think it gives us a number of different things. You take our the global multimodal solutions that we have in Robinson, and obviously we're leaders in freight brokerage in North America, but we also have a global forwarding arm. And then you combine that with what RXO brings to the table, and that's a strong North American freight brokerage business, but also it has last mile. It has expedite services. These are things when combined, these two entities together, over a $25 billion logistics company that is going to redefine the space. And in a sense, on day two, you get from steamship to the front door capabilities of a company that can redefine this industry.
0: Now, how did the Supreme Court Montgomery decision, which opens up freight brokers to lawsuits if a driver for a contracted carrier gets into a collision, affect the deal? Was the deal already in the works? Were discussions already in the works already before that decision?
1: Yeah, I would say that, pre-Montgomery, post-Montgomery, we continue to be a very strong company. Our carrier vetting is super strong, some of the best in the industry, as well as RXO's. When you look at the Montgomery decision or the light verdict that happened in Texas, some of that could have been economics of the marketplace that made this an opportunity for RXO and for ourselves. When you look at where RXO was going, they had a strong plan of where they wanted to be. But when you look at where we are as Robinson, we feel really good, and we put in a compelling offer that I think is good for RXO's shareholders. It's good for Robinson's shareholders. I think they believe the same, and that just made this deal. This was the right time, right companies to make this deal happen.
2: What steps are you taking to integrate RXO's carrier network? And has there been some type of carrier vetting process?
1: Yeah, I feel really good about that. Our carrier vetting process is super strong, but RXO also has a very strong carrier vetting process. So we're already starting in a good place. We have 450,000 carrier relationships. RXO's carrier relationships would allow us to have over 600,000 carrier relationships, both doing a fantastic job at just vetting the type of carriers that we have in our network. So we feel good about that. We feel that together, this scale, the density will make this really the scale play for shippers going forward.
2: And let's talk a bit about the AI side of things. How are you planning to incorporate the AI efficiency model into RXO or them into you? How are you thinking about incorporating that technology and optimizing it?
1: Yeah, it's a great question. I mean, we feel really good about our technology. I mean, as you know, we run a really strong operating model. We call it Lean AI. It's a combination of our operating model, our technology, and our people. All three work hand in hand symbiotically to really drive a very strong process that has delivered some receipts. I mean, 13 quarters in a row of truckload outgrowth, 10 quarters in a row of consensus EPS beat. When you take that cost to serve model, which we now know is the best in the industry, and you apply that to the book at RXO, we think there's tremendous opportunity to take RXO's book, which is really good on the gross profit margin, but plug that book in on the operating level, and there's tremendous opportunity, which makes this deal so accretive for us. We feel good about it. We'll apply that technology into RXO, and that's going to unlock tremendous value for shareholders, for employees, and for customers.
0: RXO was spun off from XPO in November 2022. 2 years later, it acquired a freight brokerage from UPS. And of course, today, you've announced that you're buying RXO. Do you see the industry consolidating more, given that scale appears more critical than ever?
1: I do see that. I've said that before, that you'll continue to see more consolidation in this industry. We certainly said we would be part of the consolidator to do that. And that's what you're seeing in the announcement of this deal today. I think as you go forward, shippers also want solutions. There are going to be decisions on logistics. Supply chains are getting more complex. You really have to provide solutions for shippers.

0: also provides solutions for shippers at scale. And I think you'll see more of that going forward in this industry.
1: All right, Dave, thank you so much for joining us. Dave Bozeman, CEO of C.H. Robinson, after the company bought RXO. Coming up on The Close, a Fed decision due later this month. Former Boston Fed President Eric Rosengren joins us next for What's in Store. This is The Close on Bloomberg.

0: up to the minute geopolitical news whenever and wherever it happens. I'm Tyler Kendall in Caracas, Venezuela, and this is Bloomberg.
1: At a time when policy in Washington is driving Wall Street, we draw a distinction between the rhetoric and the action, bringing you market-moving guests and original reporting. This is Bloomberg Surveillance.

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2: internationalization of renminbi is a megatrend in terms of global trade, in terms of central bank reserve currency. The allocation to renminbi is on the increase. I think Hong Kong will remain to be an open and free economy.
3: Is there a need to add more incentives, just given what Singapore has also laid out too?
2: We do not want to race to the bottom, but at the same time, we need to be competitive.
1: Don't miss the China show live every weekday.
4: Bringing you up-to-the-minute news whenever and wherever it happens. I'm Joe Matthew in Chapel Hill, North Carolina, and this is Bloomberg.
5: The payrolls report is now behind us while the October Fed meeting looms, with policymakers set to gather at the end of this month. Our next guest expects another 25 basis point rate hike before the year end. Eric Rosengren is the former Boston Fed president, and he joins us now. Eric, it's great to speak with you. I guess where I want to start off with is to get a sense of whether you think the economy is strong or weak. It's kind of hard to get a handle on it because you've got low consumer confidence, that weaker jobs report last week, yet solid PMI and corporate earnings growth, of course, are expected to be impressive yet again.
6: Yeah, so the way I describe it is it's a middling economy. Inflation has come down a little bit more than I think the committee thought it would at the September meeting. The labor market, the last employment report was a little bit on the weak side, but the unemployment rate is still very close to full employment estimates that most economists have. And initial claims for unemployment, which would be an indicator of people being laid off, is still quite low by historical standards. So we're having reasonable growth, but obviously it depends on what part of the economy you're in, how you're being affected by oil prices and the inflation that we've seen over the last year.
5: Okay, so when you put it all together, what's the level of urgency for

0: that next rate hike?
1: So the committee thought at the September meeting that they'd need one additional hike. We have two meetings left in the year. One is right before the midterms and one is at the end of the year. I think the committee is going to be comfortable not doing something right before the midterm and waiting to the end of the year, see how the data comes in and see if that additional hike is actually necessary.
0: And if you were a voting member, how would you act? What would be your plan for the next, through the rest of this year?
1: Yeah, I would probably do exactly that. The inflation rate is still relatively high. The Fed's target is 2%. The PCE inflation rate is 3.4%. So we're well above target, and that target has been missed for the last 5.5 years. So I think there is a reason to try to bring inflation down more quickly. I don't think it's so urgent that you have to do it at every meeting, and the committee's already kind of made clear they only thought one more tightening was going to be necessary after the September meeting. I would also say some of the Fed speakers didn't seem to think there was urgency, and I pretty much agree with that. I think there'll be enough disruptions around the midterm election that waiting till the end of the year is completely appropriate.
0: So following the September rate hike, you had pushed back on Donald Trump's claim that he gave Fed Chair Kevin Warsh a hall pass to raise rates. How concerned are you about the public perception of Fed independence?
1: I think that is a challenge, and the administration makes it more difficult. I think it was a positive sign that the committee voted unanimously to tighten in September, and I think that was the right action to take. And I think that if we see more tightening, if inflation stays higher than they want, I think people will get more comfortable that the committee is going to operate independently from the administration. But I do expect significant pushback from the administration if it's necessary for the Fed to continue tightening.
2: Yeah, I would expect pushback in any case, given that we know the president has a certain point of view. We have a lot of Fed speakers out there kind of sharing their perspective. Can we take Fed speak as a new forward guidance, given that Chair Kevin Warsh doesn't provide any and doesn't want to provide any?
1: Yeah, I would say that actually having the two vice chairs go out and give speeches saying that there wasn't urgency in raising rates is basically forward guidance. So I think he's going to be less inclined to do that. But I think they were concerned that markets were implying much more tightening than they thought was necessary given economic conditions. And so when both the vice chairs come out and give a speech saying there's no urgency, you should pay attention to that. It probably means it's unlikely the committee will do anything right before the midterms.
2: And of course, at the end of the year, Kevin Warsh had said that five of his task forces will be done with their reviews and will report their findings. What do you think we're going to get out of that? What will you be watching for?
1: Well, I think the communications recommendations will be interesting. The chair has followed a different communications path than some of his predecessors. If there were any changes in the inflation targeting process or how the committee tried to forecast inflation, I'm not expecting big changes there. But if they were to make changes there, I think that would be notable.
2: How about on the balance sheet?
1: I think on the balance sheet, there'll be a lot of agreement that they want to change the composition to be more short-term treasury securities and not hold mortgage-backed securities. I think it'll be a little more challenging to get agreement on shrinking the balance sheet significantly because that probably has some implications for volatility in short-term credit markets. And I think at least some of the committee will be concerned that the last time they tried to do that, it resulted in more volatility than the committee was comfortable with.
2: All right, Eric, thank you so much for joining us. I really appreciate it. Eric Rosengren is the former president of the Boston Federal Reserve. And in terms of data, the jobs report has come out. So I guess all we're waiting for is more hints, really, on inflation and where that comes in, even as we don't expect much from the Fed at the end of October.
0: Exactly. And even with, you know, the stock market at the record highs that it's at, I wonder how much further there is to go.
2: Yeah, absolutely. Yes. All right, coming up, we're going to talk about the stock market. and count you down to the closing bells. Tiffany McGee, CEO and CIO of Pivotal Advisors, will be joining us next. This is The Close on Bloomberg.

0: The most powerful investors don't ring a bell. 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I'm Danny Berger, and this is Bloomberg Deals. 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
1: What is Mira Moradi's vision for the future?
2: You know, predicting dystopia or utopia to me feels very, very simplified, because the truth is we actually have a lot of agency in how we build this technology, in the tools that we're building, how we're deploying it. It's not a predestined outcome. There are certainly those risks. We all understand the potential for greatness that comes with building frontier AI systems, and that's why we're working on them. There's been a lot of talk around the uncertainty, around the downsides, and I agree with a lot of these risks. And perhaps where I might disagree or take a different path is that I think we have a lot of agency. Like, this period of time where both humans and AI systems have their hands on the wheel and we can collaborate, it's a very important time to get right. And the more that we can reduce the discontinuity that comes from new capabilities and huge change in capabilities, the better. Mm-hmm. And this is why we took this approach with Thinking Machines and why the company exists.
3: The best part about being an interviewer is you get to meet a lot of interesting people and to see what makes them tick. And very interesting to me is finding out why certain people who became leaders.
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5: 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All the time.
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7: Bringing you up to the minute geopolitical news whenever and wherever it happens. I'm Anne-Marie Hordern in Ankara, Turkey. This is Bloomberg. About 10 minutes to go before the closing bell. I'm Scarlett Fu.
8: And I'm Hema Parmar.
7: All right, let's take a look at where things stand with 10 minutes to go before the closing bell. You have stocks in the green right now. The Nasdaq really leading the way, up 0.9%, but off the best levels of the session. Look at the 10-year yield. It's still higher, but it's come off a little bit, 5.30% still. We're talking about levels not seen since 2002. Oil prices down about 2% right now, and the euro remains something that we're watching, given that it's at the weakest right now versus the dollar since May of 2025. A lot of political uncertainty, whether it's Spain, particularly in France, that ongoing French debt crisis. It's something we'll be addressing in the next hour. Now, let's get back to the U.S. markets here and what's going on. And we want to welcome in Tiffany McGee. She's CEO and CIO of Pivotal Advisors. Tiffany, great to see you here.
9: Good to see you. Thanks.
7: So when we look at the stock market, record highs here for the Nasdaq Composite, the Nasdaq 100, the S&P 500 very close to record high. We're on the cusp of another earnings season, which most people say is going to be tremendous yet again. Where do you think we're going to see the most surprises when it comes to earnings season? Because it's almost boring how impressive it's been.
9: Yeah, I mean, I think that there are a number of things to look at. You know, of course, earnings season kicks off the 13th.
7: Yes, next Tuesday.
9: A couple things that I would think about. You know, I think that this market, because I would really characterize it as resilient. but still sensitive to like interest rates. And so, you know, as we kind of go into to earnings season, I think, you know, the AI spend is going to be very, very important, but really monetization of that spend, right? Mm-hmm. It's like, I think I've, like last time I was on the show, I talked about like, show me the money. And so when we look at the fact that, you know, equities, as you mentioned, are close to record, you know, record high levels, but the 10-year treasury is, you know, around what, 5.3%, mm-hmm. Oil, $90 at WTI, but Brent is at 100 plus, and this continued, you know, geopolitical uncertainty, that resilience is really notable. And so, you know, we'll be looking at like the individual names as they report, again, for that spend on the tech side, but really just to see if any of this, you know, geopolitical tension kind of shows up in that as well.
8: I wonder, you mentioned oil prices and, you know, they've stayed pretty high. It doesn't look likely that they're going to fall unless this war gets resolved anytime soon. Do they help or hurt earnings on the whole?
9: I think it really depends. And so I think that oil really remains like the biggest wild card. And it really is a key risk to watch. You know, at the end of the day, like higher prices really feed back into inflation. They put pressure on the consumer, on transportation, politically, it really potentially kind of impact the Fed as well. So I think it's kind of like this full circle situation. And we'll just have to wait and see.
10: There's a number of risks you laid out here and concerns right now. How do we use this volatility to actually improve your portfolio? It can be kind of scary investing these days. So yes. How do you manage that versus chasing the risk?
9: Yeah, I mean, I think that there are a couple things. So first of all, you know, I first talked about the fact that, you know, stocks are at record highs, mm-hmm. but yet, you know, we can get bonds for the first time in a very, very long time are really doing more than earning their keep, right? And so I think that that's also a way to do it. So for investors who have been sitting on the side in like cash or, you know, lower risk opportunities, this is a really good way to like rebalance a portfolio. Mm-hmm. And so in addition to that, I think there are a couple of different opportunities, right? So treasuries, of course, high quality fixed income. You know, we also are looking for like quality equities with strong cash flow, strong balance sheets, because when we have this kind of like risk-free rate sitting at like 5%, these companies are going to really have to earn their keep, right? And really kind of prove their valuations. Also like selective like technology. You know, talked a second ago about really the AI monetization, kind of transferring that, transitioning from the spend to the monetization. And then another area that we like is like energy as a portfolio diversifier as well.
10: And are you increasingly looking within the U.S. or also outside? Like where would you go overweight if you're looking regionally?
9: Yeah, I mean, so we always maintain, I would say, a healthy level of international exposure. I think on the energy side, for us, we're really kind of staying more domestic. We're looking at companies like Ormat, companies like NextEra Energy, if it's okay to get into to some of these things.
8: Yes, please.
9: Also Constellation Energy. And so really, when we're thinking about the AI, some people say AI trade, and for us, it's more like an AI kind of like asset allocation portfolio. And so, you know, energy is a big part of that. And so a lot of these companies have contracts with Google, with Meta, these long-term contracts. And so we think that they're really well positioned to kind of take advantage of that AI spend.
8: How do you avoid over-concentration to tech, big tech, and AI overall? Mm-hmm. Because it's in equities, it's mm-hmm. in debt as well, and it's almost like you can't escape it.
9: Yeah, I mean, well, good tools, right? you know, and that really is the answer. So when you have good asset allocation tools, you're able to kind of like look through to funds in the portfolio and see where the highest concentrations are. And then you want to make sure, you know, when we're constructing portfolios, we're doing so with a core and satellite approach. So we're using passive strategies where it makes sense for broad access, but we're also going in and using active management where we want to be a little bit more concentrated and also kind of peppering that with individual stocks. So it's a very, like the basis of everything that we do is asset asset allocation, like our clients, our foundations and endowments. And so it's very methodical. So, you know, the tools that we use are really looking at all of those things. So we do want to avoid kind of concentration risks. And again, that's the whole beauty of diversification, right? So what goes up and what goes up, some things go up and some things go down, but we need certain things to like, to what is it, to go left where other things are going right. So
11: zig while zagging.
9: Yeah, that's what I was trying to say. Yeah, zig while sagging. Yeah.
10: So then when you think about, let's say, oil, for example, mm-hmm. how that sort of complicated the inflation outlook, mm-hmm. how, and also the geopolitical stuff that we've been seeing, what is your sort of forecast for the next 3 months if we look through the end of the year and managing the inflation concerns?
9: Yeah, I mean, I really think that volatility is going to continue. But again, mm-hmm. like that is the whole point mm-hmm. of, you know, for like what we do with our clients, setting that asset allocation, having a disciplined, not acting with emotion. And again, who would have predicted, you know, like 6 months ago that bond yields would have been where they are, right? And so, I mean, I certainly didn't, right? So I think that really having a disciplined rebalancing approach is just very important.
11: All right. Thank you so much, Tiffany. Really appreciate you joining us today. Yes. Tiffany McGee is CEO and CIO of Pivotal Advisors, talking about some of her clients, which include foundations and endowments. Really appreciate your joining us today. All right. Hema, as we take you closer to the closing bells, it looks like we have a rally on our hands. We've lost a little bit of steam, but still holding on.
10: Still holding on. It's impressive because when you look at where yields are, mm-hmm. you'd think that there'd be some sort of impact, and it's just going strong.
11: It hasn't happened just yet. All right. We are counting you down to the closing bell. Keep it right here on Bloomberg Television. This is Bloomberg.
6: The Closing Bell, Bloomberg's comprehensive cross-platform coverage of the U.S. market close, starts right now.
11: All right, we are about 2 minutes away from the end of the trading day. Scarlett Fu and Hema Parmar here to take you through the closing bell. We've got a global simulcast. We're joined right now by Carol Masser and Nora Melinda, and we bring together our Bloomberg Television, radio, and YouTube audiences worldwide. Welcome, everyone, to parse through the most crucial moments of the trading day. Carol, it's been up, up, up, and we've stayed pretty much up this whole day.
12: Yeah, just seeing a little bit of selling into the close, but I mean, you're right, Scarlett. We've seen certainly a risk-on trade. We're looking at a NASDAQ 100 and a NASDAQ that could see another record today.
13: Yeah. I mean, also looking at the S&P 500, it's higher by about 0.6%. But what was really interesting that Carol and I were looking at is we talked so much about tech, but what we were seeing really driving the market, at least in the S&P 500, that's materials.
12: Yeah. Good old materials, guys.
11: Cyclicals.
12: Yeah.
13: Yeah.
12: Exactly.
10: And it's been a day for deals, too. We've had the deal between Schneider and PTC for $23 billion. We've had the C.H. Robinson buying RXO. So it's been eventful when it comes to some of these giant billion-dollar deals.
11: And as Hema was just reminding us, this is all happening as yields continue to stay near those multi-decade highs. Carol, I'm looking at the 10-year yield at 5.31%. A lot of people are saying it feels inevitable that the 30-year is going to get to 6%.
12: Listen, we were talking with Ed Harrison of our own Bloomberg team. 6%, could we even see 7%? Like, there are things that we not kind of need to be open to, Nora.
13: I mean, yeah, I think that was what's really interesting as we're talking to the folks about whether or not this can continue to go higher. But I mean, for right now, we're seeing the benchmark sitting at about 5.31%.
11: Yeah, this is a three-day rally for the S&P 500. For the NASDAQ, Carol, as you mentioned, record highs, four-day gains for the NASDAQ Composite and the NASDAQ 100. There you have the closing bells, and we're looking at green arrows all around for these major indexes. The S&P 500 gaining, look at that, about 0.6%. The Dow Industrials up by 0.2%, but the NASDAQ, the clear winner here, up 1.1%. The Russell 2000 up about 0.5% on the day.
12: All right, guys, let's just go back to the big caps, if I may. S&P 500, and it definitely has been a risk-off trade for the most part, Scarlett. Not everything's up. 319 names, though, gaining in the S&P 500, 182 to the downside, and you've got three unchanged.
11: All right, let's take a look at the IMAP, which splits the S&P 500 up into 11 industry groups, and you can see a lot of green there. The sole red slice of the pie is real estate investment trusts, and, of course, the weighting is not very large, so it's a very thin wedge there.
8: That is down 0.4%. Everything else is up. The best performers here, materials, as you guys mentioned, up 1.3%. Communication services gaining about 1.1%, and energy up almost 1%.
12: All right, guys, let's get to some of the individual gainers, if I may. And let's go to, no surprise, to see this one soaring. We're talking about PTC. This is, of course, the stock that was the target of Schneider Electric. So PTC up about 33.5% in today's session. Schneider Electric will acquire the U.S. engineering software provider PTC in a $23.7 billion deal. Hema, you mentioned the deal flow that we had on this Monday. It marks the French industrial conglomerate's biggest takeover. It's all cash. $205 a share values PTC's equity at about $22.6 billion and represents a 42% premium to the last closing price. So quite a hefty premium, which might be why Schneider has been under a lot of pressure. Maybe investors are a little concerned about what they're paying, but time will tell. The deal was first reported on Sunday by the FT, but it's going to boost Schneider's offering of software solutions that can aid manufacturers with designing industrial products and engineering specifications. So that's where it all kind of rolls in. All right, let's go on over to SpaceX. That one up about 7.6% in today's session, just off its highs.
8: Closing at its highs, yeah.
12: Oh, did it? Oh, okay, yeah. All right, thank you for that. So closing at its highest level since June. Morgan Stanley analysts say Elon's satellite, space, and AI conglomerate is one of the cheapest ways to play, quote-unquote, the strong optionality of the space and intelligence economy. The analyst thinks the AI product releases, Starship Progress, and more high-priced neocloud deals could push the stock closer to $300. That's its price target on the stock. The stock closing at about $171 a share. He does have an overweight. So everybody, you know, love, hate. Like, it goes back and forth on some of these names. One more. I just want to throw this in because this is interesting. Caught my attention. Courtesy of Bloomberg's Bill Maloney, who pointed out the trade. AppLovin, it was a top gainer in the S&P and NASDAQ earlier in today's session. The stock snapping its longest losing streak ever. It was down on Friday, down 9 consecutive days in a row. The stock was up about 5%. I didn't see what the catalyst was. It's down about 60% year to date. But nonetheless, investors came back after 9 days of declines.
8: It's kind of meme-y, right? That one, AppLovin?
12: Yeah. Exactly. So there you go. It is kind of meme-y. It moves around a lot if you take a look at the share price. All right, what do you got?
13: Well, some decliners for us. C.H. Robinson Worldwide, we've been talking about deals. Well, C.H. Robinson buying RXO for nearly $6 billion is a $5.8 billion deal. So we're talking trucking and logistics, the company seeing its worst day since July. And so much about artificial intelligence, we tend to keep our focus there. Well, this is a bet on artificial intelligence, helping the companies improve efficiency in a challenging freight market. And it's a cash and stock transaction with a deal expected to close in the first half of next year. RXO shareholders are expected to own about 11% of the combined company upon closing, and we do see shares of C.H. Robinson down by about 11% on the day. And from there, pivoting over to Align Technology, and if you're not familiar with this company, this is the maker of Invisalign, which I myself wear, actually. I'm not wearing it right now, but should be. The company actually facing renewed claims
12: that... Your teeth look amazing, by the way.
13: Thank you.
12: You're
13: still welcome. Working on it. One more week to go.
8: Well done.
13: I appreciate it. Well, the company's actually facing renewed claims that it's monopolizing the market for clear dental aligners. And Carol and I were just chatting about this earlier, and I'm trying to think of any other company that reminds me of Invisalign. We had Smile Direct, and maybe if you guys can think of any other names, I can't.
8: I feel like they've all advertised on Facebook at one point or another.
13: Right, yes. And then they evaporate and disappear somewhere. Well, the stock is down about 2%, a little over 2%, and this is just over the idea that investors are a bit concerned when you see any potential legal overhangs here. And lastly, let's talk food. I always love to talk about food. Chipotle, the share is down about 4.7%. So we really saw some heavy volume here when it comes to this company and the trading activity. Also heavy options activity. Earlier today, we did see a report out of Bloomberg that some of the options activity had volumes of more than 246% above the 20-day average. But this is a company that's really struggled, down about 17% year-to-date. If you guys remember just, maybe a couple months ago, we were just talking about Cyclospora and whether or not that was actually affecting the company and the lettuce, and a lot of concern there with consumers not really being interested in going to Chipotle. Well, it seems like it's still kind of struggling there.
8: Yeah, it's kind of cast a shadow over the company's stock, at least. All right, let's take a look at what's happening in the bond space. You could see that yields at the short end have come down. Actually, little changed at this point. The two-year yield at 4.81%. But yields did move up the further out you go on the yield curve. The 10-year yield at 5.30% and the 30-year yield at 5.66%. So once again, multi-decade highs. A report on U.S. services showed cost pressures grew the most in more than 4 years. So that, of course, keeping that inflation concern in the markets.
12: All right. I love this story. It's courtesy of the information, and it's about Meta and Microsoft apparently are working to cut their employees' use of Claude. information citing unidentified people familiar with the matter. Microsoft, check this out, lowering its earlier projected $1 billion spending on internal use of Claude AI by more than a third after it asked staff to use less Claude to save on costs and spend more time using Microsoft's homegrown AI tools, according to the report, Nora.
13: It's really interesting.
12: They're not the only one.
13: Yeah, they're not the only one, but it's really interesting, especially when you see how many people spend most of their day on a lot of these chatbots, and whether it's ChatGPT, whether it's Claude, Gemini, you name it, a lot of people are continuing to use this in the workplace. So it's interesting to see Microsoft and, you know, Meta kind of redirecting
12: their money.
13: Workers.
12: It costs money, right,
13: it's expensive.
12: Guys?
10: And redirecting to Muse, I would guess, too.
13: Right. They must have to be.
10: It's incredible. They've slashed it by half, from the 60,000 people down using it to 30,000 users.
12: Yeah.
8: Which use it on your own time, I think, is the message, right?
12: And pay for it.
8: And pay for it, exactly. The other story that caught my eye, and Carol, I know this is something that you pay attention to, given that you've recently been paying college tuition.
12: I'm free, actually, now.
13: Yay,
8: U.S. colleges are finally getting the message that prices are too high. Emory and Henry University, not Emory in Atlanta, just Emory and Henry University in rural Virginia, cut its tuition in half to $19,000 from almost $40,000. And, of course, the goal is to boost enrollment. But it's a real shift away from the previous practice of, you know, having a high sticker price and then offering steep discounts on it.
12: There's so much stuff going on, right? You know, Scarlett, we've talked about, because you two have kids, you know, in college and have gone to college. It's just this whole idea of how expensive it's got. And it's also kids are coming out and maybe the job market isn't what they were promised. And I think we're rethinking kind of what it's all about. There's also not as many kids being born. And so maybe we don't need all these institutions.
13: Right.
10: I'm Canadian, so I will say that having moved here and coming to learn about the cost of education, it really is quite a shift from some other places where it's definitely not the sticker prices that we're seeing here. At
8: You're
10: least
8: so
10: for an
8: polite.
10: Undergraduate.
8: You're so polite. It's bananas here.
10: It's bananas here.
13: But I think what's also interesting in the story is they're just talking about how folks are actually a bit more skeptical of the payoff when it comes to four-year degrees, especially when you think about bills that can potentially approach $400,000, which is insane, but yeah. The truth.
8: Well, the schools that are not cutting their prices, we know, are anything that's considered elite, the top 20, the top 50, they have pricing power, and they're going to continue to charge what they can.
12: I love that you went there. I said to, I think, somebody in the newsroom, like, tell me when Harvard and Yale are cutting their price.
8: Okay. I mean, what they will say in their defense is that they do offer basically free tuition if your combined family income is below a certain threshold, and that threshold has been rising, but still, you've got to get in there first.
12: Super fair, but just so much has outpaced inflation, right? Like, we've talked about this. It's such a, whenever these kind of stories come out, it's among the most read on the Bloomberg. All right, I love this, an all-ladies cross-platform closing bell. Love it, love it, love it. All right, guys, that is a wrap. It is our cross-platform, radio, TV, YouTube, Bloomberg Originals. Hema and Scarlett continuing on the close on TV, and Nora and I back here on Bloomberg Business Week Daily. Folks, we will see you same time, same place tomorrow.
8: All right, coming up, we've got Treasury Markets on Edge. Leslie Falconio, head of fixed income strategy at UBS, joins us as yields hold near their multi-decade highs. This is the close on Bloomberg.

0: When the show started, I didn't really believe that it would last 10 years, maybe 6 months, maybe a year. I'm David Rubenstein, host of the David Rubenstein Peer-to-Peer Conversations. It turns out that people like interviews because you see the parrying back and forth between the question and the answer. What made somebody tick? How did they rise up from nowhere to somewhere? How did they become successful? And how do they handle their success? A good interview can be informative. A great interview is when you see some emotion. I hope that after 10 years, people think that when they watch a peer-to-peer interview, they're getting an honest assessment of how somebody is a leader. They're getting interesting questions. But I'm hoping that I can educate people. If Rambo got in a fight with Rocky, who would win?
1: Rambo.
0: I don't know how many more years I can do this, but I'm enjoying what I'm doing right now. 10 years of conversations of the David Rubenstein Show on Bloomberg.
2: 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Bloomberg Horizons brings you the insight behind the headlines with on-the-ground reporting, regional expertise, and the global context you need to stay ahead.
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7: Welcome back to The Close. I'm Scarlett Fu. Let's show you where markets closed out on the day. On this Monday, for the NASDAQ Composite and NASDAQ 100, a fourth day of gains, a record high for these benchmarks as tech leads the way in the equity market. Yields at the long end of the yield curve continue to move higher. You can see the 10-year yield, 5.30%. A lot of people talking about 6% on the 30-year. We're going to talk bonds in just a moment. I was going to say muted moves for oil, but that's not the case. WTI down 1.9%. We know there's a lot of cross currents. There are conflicting reports on whether Saudi Arabia's east-west pipeline is operating normally. We do know that Saudi Arabia cut prices of its benchmark grade to Asia. And of course, there's still ongoing fighting in neighboring Yemen as well. And the euro down by 0.3%. At one point, it fell as much as 0.8%. You've got the French bond crisis. You've got Spain calling for a snap election in November. So a lot of political uncertainty. We're going to dig into France and what's going on in Europe shortly as well. All right, let's take a look at a couple of individual equity movers. SpaceX up 7.6%, closing at its highs of the day. It's now at the highest level since sometime in June. Morgan Stanley analyst Adam Jonas says the stock is cheap and getting cheaper. He says the AI product releases, Starship Progress, and more high-priced NeoCloud deals could push the stock closer to $300. A lot of M&A news as well. PTC agreed to be sold to French conglomerate Schneider Electric for $22.6 billion in cash. The takeout price was $205 a share. That's a 40% premium to the last close. C.H. Robinson buying RXO, a trucking brokerage, for $5.8 billion in cash and stock. This is a deal centered around counting on AI to improve efficiency. RXO up about 22.5% on the day. But our top story this hour goes back to what we're seeing in the bond market, not just today, but what we've been seeing for the last couple of weeks. That is the U.S. 10-year yield touching its highest level since 2002. Though, of course, Wall Street strategists do expect treasuries to stabilize. Goldman Sachs, for instance, saying ingredients have emerged for yields to move lower. Barclays sees a more balanced outlook for duration. And TD Securities expecting rates to move gradually lower from here. Meanwhile, our next guest writes that while uncertainty and volatility may not fade in the near term, the multi-decade highs in treasury yields do offer a prudent risk reward as we look for yields to decline into year-end and in 2027. Leslie Falconio, head of fixed income strategy at UBS, joins us now. So does it get worse before it gets better?
8: Maybe in the short term it does. And I think one of the indicators that we're looking at, particularly this week, are the auctions. Mm-hmm. I mean, we saw what happened with the five-year. We saw what happened with the seven-year auction.
7: And though that's in the belly of the curve, which everyone likes.
8: The five-year treasury is like the universal donor. So normally everyone goes into that five-year. But as we saw, it had a bit of, not a bit, but a pretty big tail to it. There's going to be uncertainty as we get to the 10 and 30 year auction, you know, that's to be expected. I think part of what we're seeing today is compensation for that upcoming supply. But when we head into year end, we do think interest rates will be lower. I'm not saying this is, we've seen the high yet, but, you know, we do think it's a good opportunity to add as yields rise.
7: Who's showing up for these auctions, especially at the long end?
8: Well, long end has a tendency, the long end really has, unlike the 5 year, it has a selected group, whether it's, you know, insurance companies, pension funds, foundations, you know, sometimes hedge funds. They're really more of that long end. So it's not so much, you know, that would be unusual to see long end volatility as much as it would be as to see that 5 year. But the 10 year should be something that people actually take a closer look at and investors take a closer look at.
7: It's strange to think of these bond auctions as, you know, something that could provide event risk. I mean, they're usually kind of humdrum and no one pays any attention to them.
8: Yeah, I don't think you'll have a lot of event risk, but people need compensation during uncertain times, right? We've mm-hmm. seen volatility spike. We've seen the move index spike in September. There's still a lot of uncertainty, you know, going into the next couple weeks. So I just think they want to be fairly compensated, but I don't think it's still a very liquid market. It's still a very large market. There's no failed auctions coming, mm-hmm. you know, by any stretch, but they just need to be compensated.
7: What does the inflation story look like to you now? Because the jobs report on Friday kind of calmed fears a little bit. I mean, we had this PMI report from about 2 weeks ago that sent bond yields soaring, even though it was an S&P Global PMI report that typically doesn't move the markets. But then this jobs report came out and it was like, oh, wage inflation is not really a concern right now.
8: You know, I think you can look at that. Look at what real yields are doing, right? Real yields are rising, and mostly that is a tailwind from growth. Break-even inflation expectations in September barely budged, right, in the 10-year, right? But we did see, you know, nominal yields rise quite a bit. I think the issue is that investors need to be compensated for that uncertainty of when you're going to see that 2% target. So I think it's just going to take longer than what people originally anticipated, and they want to be compensated for it.
7: Okay, so investors want to be compensated for the risk of owning treasuries. Then they don't really need to go out on the risk curve, I guess, if you want to put it that way, to buy, you know, corporate debt, right? They can do just fine in treasuries.
8: There's no question. Most of the yield from corporates is from the treasury side, but we think you should do a sort of a diversification. Our treasuries are in the short end of the curve. Mm-hmm. Our IG corporates are in the intermediate, and that's how we're playing it. We're not going out to that back end quite yet. We're staying short end treasuries 5 to 7 for our risk assets, including investment grade corporates.
7: At what point would you consider the long end then?
8: You know, that I want to see what happens this week. I do. I mean, our expectation is that the Fed does not hike in October. We have to look at the inflation data, but I mean, the more you get to that 5.5, you know, 10-year yield level or potential, we think it's a buy. I mean, actually, we think it's a buy now. We started to add. We just haven't gone out too far. We want to see, you know, what happens these next couple weeks. But even if you did buy right now, and I know you've talked about this several times today, mm-hmm. the compounding income, that cushion that you're earning, offers a lot of protection. Mm-hmm. So it's not a bad thing to go in now. We're just going to wait a bit because it's more like a catch a falling knife scenario. Yeah. So we just want to see volatility subside.
7: What does sentiment feel like in the bond market right now?
8: There's a nervousness. I mean, there is. But there's nervousness in the sense that, you know, one, growth is, we had to reevaluate growth. It came in much stronger than it's expected, both second and third quarter. Obviously, the Middle East conflict, the duration of that conflict has lasted much more than people thought. And you're not getting a lot of guidance from the Fed.
7: Yeah.
8: So there is this overlay of uncertainty that's in the marketplace that people aren't quite sure. But I think when you get to these yield levels, particularly, as you pointed out in the beginning, we haven't seen since 2022, interest is definitely coming back. And I think that right now, again, you want to take this little step back because vol is there. But once volatility starts to subside, I think you're going to have a lot of people interested in fixed income.
7: Okay. What's going to cause the volatility to subside? We started the segment by talking about these different firms are saying, you know, things will calm down. And you see it eventually calming down as well. What's the catalyst for it?
8: You know, I think, first of all, we need a little bit more information on the inflation data. Part of it is the midterms, but I don't really look at that as like a main driver. Mm. You know, but I think we just need to get through one or two more Fed meetings. I think the market will calm. I also do think as well is that there just comes a level that I think people just feel ultimately comfortable. You know, a lot of people are a little bit short now. You've had a little bit of leveraging going on. And so once you sort of push those positions out, then volatility starts to subside a bit.
7: Got it. Leslie, always a pleasure. Thank you so
8: Thanks
7: much.
8: Thanks very much.
7: Leslie Falconio is head of fixed income strategy at UBS. Now coming up, the euro falling to its weakest level since 2025 as markets remain on edge in Europe. We've got that conversation coming up next on The Close. This is Bloomberg.

0: November 3rd. As Americans head to the polls to vote on issues including affordability, the Iran war, and AI. Bloomberg brings you expert analysis of the election's impact on markets and geopolitics.
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0: With up-to-the-minute special coverage until the final results are in. It's the 2026 midterms. November 3rd, starting at 7 p.m. Eastern, only on Bloomberg.
2: 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I'm Haslinda Amin in Mumbai. 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
0: 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Today's CFOs are reshaping the C-suite. Bloomberg Chief Future Officer shines a spotlight on these dynamic leaders. The world's largest platinum mining firm became a standalone company just last year. CFO Sayuri Naidu says Valterra Platinum's strong debut bodes well for the future.
4: We've really been able to focus on agility, being able to make decisions very quickly, putting accountability in the right places.
0: Watch Chief Future Officer only on Bloomberg.
5: The euro sliding to a 17-month low as France's deepening fiscal crisis rattles investors across the region. Our next guest warns, as France is part of the eurozone, any crisis must naturally extend to the rest of the currency area. He is John Authors of Bloomberg Opinion, and he joins us now. Before we get to contagion to the rest of Europe, you have written that the spark for the French bond crisis was lit in the U.S. before taking a life on its own. How so?
6: Well, because we've had the 10-year Treasury yield, as you've just been discussing, today up to a 24-year high. More to the point, it's risen very swiftly, taken people by surprise. The reason, you know, many people ask us why we spend so much time talking about the 10-year Treasury yield, this very boring, abstract concept. It's the most important number in global finance because it's the closest approach anywhere in the world to a truly risk-free long-term rate for money. Once it rises, that automatically puts pressure on everywhere else. The analogy I would draw is 1994. I just happened to be in Mexico last week. 1994, Alan Greenspan surprises people by being hawkish. There is a brief but rather brutal sudden bear market in bonds. At that point, it's a country that has quite a bad deficit, but that has been hiding it quite well, and that has a somewhat unnaturally inflexible exchange rate, Mexico. That gets into really serious trouble because it's once the treasury yields start going up, the math no longer works and you tip into crisis. That is what appears. I'm not suggesting half of the entire Mexican banking system got written off in the tequila crisis. I'm not saying we are inevitably getting something that bad with France, but I am saying that that dynamic is at work. If you get a sudden, unexpected rise in treasury yields, it's the countries that have a weird exchange rate that can't correct automatically,
5: right,
6: and that have been taking risks to their fiscal position that will get into trouble.
5: And France has a kind of a weird exchange rate because it's part of the eurozone.
6: Exactly.
5: And it's got its own issues.
6: Yes, so there is no Bank of France ability to print money to get out of this.
5: Now, France's fiscal situation has been not great for years, and
6: correct,
5: we've known for a long time that next spring's presidential election features like a hard left and a hard right candidate. What specific concerns do you think the bond route today reflects that wasn't already priced in before October?
6: Oh, that's an interesting one. I'm not sure there are too many specific ones other than that the environment has changed because this tectonic plate of the Treasury yield has risen as sharply as it has. I guess in the last 6-7 weeks, the success of Alternative für Deutschland in the German elections, that we've had a couple of state-Länder elections, ultimately, if somebody is going to bail out France, and I imagine they are, it's going to be a German decision because Germany is inevitably the most powerful nation within the eurozone, just like the US remains the most powerful nation in the global system. It's slightly more conceivable that German voters might actually vote to say, no, we're not going to
5: help them out.
6: That would get
5: interesting.
6: Now, this is... This is a very low probability, very extreme event, which I certainly still consider to be very unlikely. But if the chance of that has risen from 0.5% to 2%, say, that would justify a widening in the spread.
5: Now, speaking of low probably high impact events, Jean-Luc Mélenchon, who is the candidate for the left side in France for the presidential election, has floated this idea of just canceling part of France's public debt. He actually said, burn the bonds. No one in the market is saying that that will happen. Yeah. But the fact that it's being proposed by a viable candidate as a solution kind of creates its own risks, doesn't it?
6: Oh, absolutely. And the more viable, I mean, you can certainly see paths by which Jean-Luc Mélenchon, who I think has described himself as a Trotskyite in the past, could win. And the mere fact that I just said that sentence is would worry anybody who was wondering about lending to the French government, obviously. I think you do have recent precedents that suggest that's not going to happen, because the bond market, as James Carville said here decades ago, can intimidate people like nobody else. So in Britain, you have the recent example of Liz Truss. We have a system in Britain where you can just get rid of a prime minister between elections quite easily. And we did, because the bond market just said, if you're going to raise taxes with if you're going to cut taxes with no countermanding cuts in spending, go away. We're not taking you seriously.
5: Yeah.
6: On the left, more interestingly, you had in 2015, you had Greece. I had a very left-wing government, tried to do it, failed. Basically, the bond market said no. I imagine that's what would happen to Mélenchon if he got the job.
5: All right. Well, I mean, in the meantime, as he campaigns, he can go on and you know,
6: he can have fun getting a good cheer at events.
5: That's a good way of putting it. John Authors, thank you so much. Bloomberg opinion columnist John Authors here. From France to Brazil, we're going to sit down with the Changes Global Thea Jameson next on Brazil.

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7: Bringing you up-to-the-minute geopolitical news whenever and wherever it happens. I'm Tyler Kendall in Geneva, Switzerland, and this is Bloomberg.

0: Brazilian stocks posting their best day since 2020 following Flavio Bolsonaro's surprise lead over incumbent President Lula after the first round of elections with an October 25th runoff on deck. Joining us now for more on what this could mean for Brazil in Latin America, as well as emerging markets moving forward, is Thea Jameson, founder and managing director of Change Global. Thea, thank you so much for coming in. Investors had expected Lula to come out ahead, but now you've got JP Morgan, for instance, saying that the race appears to be Bolsonaro's to lose. How is Bolsonaro a better outcome for investors and for the economy?
1: It's really interesting. It's a massive sweep across the board in Brazil, moving to the middle and pro-business. And I think if you look at historically, the reason why this may be surprising, but maybe not so much, this is Lula's eighth election run. And historically, his prediction polls have always ran a little bit ahead of the actual polls. I think at the end of the day, this is about the possibility of a new government coming in that could be more fiscally responsible. This is very important, not just for Brazil, but for the entire continent of Latin America. And ultimately, fiscal responsibility would mean lower, structurally lower interest rates, which of course is positive for affordability, consumption, earnings, economic growth.
0: So it feels like investors are kind of reassessing the fiscal and economic conditions overall, especially now that right-wing candidates have done fairly well in races for state governor, Congress, and the Senate. Is it safe to assume that this broader shift, you say to the middle, but it definitely feels conservative, will help Bolsonaro deliver on his various promises?
1: We're yet to see. However, it seems that he does have support throughout the institutions, and that would be helpful. We have seen some terrific success in the state of Sao Paulo with Governor Tarcísio, who won resounding victory today in fiscal responsibility, bringing in private investment, privatization, as well as bringing down crime and improving safety in Sao Paulo. So believe that if we were to follow this path, there could be great success ahead.
0: You had mentioned earlier that Brazil moving in this direction is good for Latin America. Can you just walk us through how that plays out?
1: Well, we think that there is a massive potential for Brazil and Latin America to benefit from investment flows over this new emerging market cycle. We believe that we are beyond inflection point. Mm. And while the first part of the rally was driven by the AI names in Asia, I just came back from a month-long trip in Asia, traveling through Taiwan, China, Korea. And my sense is that while there is so much excitement about the technology, there's certainly a sense of fatigue about the stock market. Taiwan, Korea have been massive beneficiaries in terms of economic growth as well as stock market re-rating over the past year. And at this point, Latin America stands out as being vastly underinvested, so very favorable investment position and certainly very attractive valuations.
0: Okay, so it looks like a value play, Latin America versus Asia. But is there an AI kind of narrative that courses through South Latin America?
1: I think it's so much more than a value play. We believe that there are new pro-growth policies in the countries that did implement government change. Just in the past 12 months, we've seen government change across Chile, Colombia, Ecuador, Peru. And we're seeing a focus on private investment, investment in infrastructure, which will be beneficial to the economic growth. So we think that it's more than valuation. It's about pro-growth policies. It's about favorable positioning. And that is something that can play out over the coming years.
0: So where in Latin America looks particularly promising? What sectors, what geographies, what themes?
1: So in Brazil, since we started with Brazil, we think that the play would be interest rate sensitive companies. Last week, for example, we met with Cyrela, which is the largest real estate residential company in Brazil. A third of their book is targeted at the middle income segment. And today, mortgage rates are at 15%. So with fiscal adjustment, bringing down structurally high interest rates, we could see affordability improve. And therefore, we think interest rate sensitive companies would benefit. Similarly, in the capital markets sector, companies such as BTG, XP, B3, the main stock exchange in Brazil, Again, it's a play on liquidity. It's a play on the return of investment flows, volatility, and also the opening up potentially of an IPO market that has been shut really for the past 15 years.
0: What about commodities?
1: So broadly speaking, we think that there are opportunities in the continent. The continent, of course, is very rich in commodities. Brazil has number two reserves in rare earths as well as iron ore. Mm-hmm. The continent is number one in lithium reserves as well as copper. We think that the most compelling story could be in Argentina on the commodity front. In Argentina, there's an absolute transformation in the energy and mining sector. In particular, YPF is of interest to us. Mm-hmm. This is the domestic champion in oil and energy. It has a 40% concession in terms of acreage in the Vaca Muerta resource shale resource field.

0: there. There's some fatigue. Is there anywhere you still want to be exposed in Asia, though?
1: There's still certainly some very, very interesting stories. In Taiwan, for example, we were very interested and compelled by some of the new technology surrounding the application-specific chips. Mm-hmm. So companies such as MediaTek, such as Alchip, they're really pushing innovation and competing with the GPU makers in coming up with application-specific technologies.
0: All right. Thea, thank you so much for joining us today. Really good speaking with you. Thea Jamieson is founder and managing director of Change Global. Let's just give you a recap of how markets closed on the day on this Monday. Record high here for the NASDAQ 100. Yields moving higher, especially at the long end of the yield curve. Oil prices coming down. WTI now trading below $89 a barrel. And the euro under pressure, the weakest since May of 2025. This is the close on Bloomberg.
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16: To the minute economic news whenever and wherever it happens. I'm Jennifer Zabasaja in Mokopane, South Africa, and this is Bloomberg.
0: Amazon Prime Big Deals Days event kicks off tomorrow. It marks the retailer's fall holiday shopping push. For more on what to expect, Deborah Weinswig, founder and CEO at CoreSite Research, joins us now. Deborah, great to speak with you. Given how much pressure consumers are under with rising prices, inflation, oil prices in particular, do we have any sense of how responsive Amazon will be in offering up a wide selection of products that will be on sale so that consumers can really take this opportunity to, you know, get some good deals?
17: It's a great question, and I think that the consumer is continuing to feel pressure. We survey Consumer Weekly. We have since January of 2020, and so we've got multiple years of data. And what's interesting is that they expect to spend more, but they're expecting to see lower units. It's only about 1.8% more units, but spending 3.8% more than a year ago. And so what we are finding from the Amazon perspective is their communication with a lot of their sellers to really focus on the practical and more of the basics. And so I think those are some of the changes we're going to see.
0: So people are going to use these days to really buy what they normally would buy as opposed to stock up on holiday gifts and, you know, treating themselves, in other words.
17: It's a very fine point. I don't even know if it's treating themselves. I think a lot of it is going to be, you know, buying some of the basics that they needed, trying to get better deals. And so there's going to be a real focus on price and quality. I think there's a significant opportunity for some of the niche indie brands to start to gain share and to drive awareness.

0: especially through education.
1: So talk a little bit about that. Do you see those indie brands doing that legwork, you know, trying to create some brand awareness, taking this opportunity to build up recognition?
0: Absolutely. And they're looking at it as this amazing opportunity right ahead of the holiday season to drive mind share, market share, you know, with their marketing spend. And so one of the things that we're seeing this Prime Day, which is different than a year ago, and I would say even different than June, is that with, you know, from an AI perspective, because so many companies are having finding it challenging to measure their marketing spend, this October Prime Day, I think, is going to be really critical for, you know, big brands and small to figure out what marketing is going to work in the holiday season. So this is almost their preview to the Super Bowl of retail.
1: Right. It's like a test case, and they'll see what works and then adjust as needed for the holiday shopping season. What about the advent of the Muse AI app that Meta has launched? It doesn't work with Amazon. Amazon has closed off its platform from Muse. Does that change how the brands on Amazon kind of market themselves and how they think about getting the word out?
0: That is the million-dollar, probably more than that, question, because, right, Muse is very much about consumer, whereas you look at kind of, you know, the other LLMs, they're much more about, you know, B2B. And so right, we're already seeing very early signs in terms of growth around, you know, what should I buy? What are the attributes? What's the efficacy? You know, different things from a shopping perspective. And so, like I said, I think this is going to be a holiday season. October is, right, kind of this preview, this, like, let's test. And right, like we're seeing, like, resale is, right, what the consumer saying is that they're looking at resale almost 500 basis points or, you know, five actual percentage points higher than a year ago. So we're seeing real changes in how people are shopping, where they're spending their time, but they're doing their research. And a lot of that is starting these large language models. That's why your question is so apropos, because it really is different than what we saw in June. Mm-hmm. And I think that the consumer's only getting started because they really want to make sure with, you know, let's just say feeling a bit less wealthy, that what they buy is what they need and what they want.
1: Okay, so that is for people who are buying online, who are using these LLMs or Muse AI chatbots to help them figure out what to buy. What about those who are going to the physical stores themselves? What are they likely to find this holiday shopping season based on everything that's led us up to this point?
0: So we're continuing to see, I would say, almost shocking statistics in terms of store traffic. So, you know, last year was strong. This year is even stronger in terms of increase. A lot of that is being driven by, you know, GLP-1s because the consumer is changing size at a rate they've never experienced and we've never seen in the industry. And so they need to go in the store to try things on. But what you also see with this Gen Z consumer, who is the largest customer base, and, you know, we've got this great wealth transfer that we're in the process of, they look at it as just retail. So they may start online and finish offline. They may start online, go offline, and then transact online. But they are in, you know, a shocking number, almost double versus the millennials are going in store. And so that opportunity, if you're a retailer, to have a consistent online and offline experience is critical. Number two, the opportunity to build loyalty and personalization in store. And then third, you've got to be in stock. That is, we have heard, and I will say once again, things we've never heard before. The consumer is saying if they physically go into a store and the item isn't there, they may not go back to that brand.
1: Right. There's just no patience for a brand that doesn't have anything in stock.
0: There's no patience, and you've got to have a great deal, and you've got to be transparent. So I think that your questions are really critical for the consumer this holiday shopping season.
1: All right. So you have to be omnichannel, and you have to have what you're advertising in stock, or you're going to lose customers. The consumer's pretty discerning these days. Deborah, thank you so much. Deborah Weinswig is founder and CEO at CoreSight Research, and of course, coming ahead of the Prime Day event that kicks off tomorrow. Still ahead on the close, Babylist just opened their brand new show showroom in Manhattan, but there's a catch here. You can't actually buy anything. You can test drive strollers, but you can't buy. We're going to sit down with the new CEO, Jen Hyman, about the strategy behind this when we come back. This is The Close on Bloomberg.

0: 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Now, brands need to respond to consumers in real time.
1: Brand building is both about moving at the speed of culture and at the pace of technology.
0: Because every moment is an opportunity. I'm Raja Rajamannar, lifelong student of marketing and best-selling author. I'm going inside these companies to explore the systems, the people, and the insights driving this transformation.
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9: 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I'm Danny Berger, and this is Bloomberg Deals. 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
10: Let's take a look at where markets closed out on the day on this Monday. The S&P 500 got ever closer to a record high, but didn't quite get there. The Nasdaq 100, however, did post a record high, up 0.9%. You really had Microsoft and Nvidia leading the way. Yields moving up, especially at the long end of the yield curve, 5.3% for the 10-year yield. Oil prices coming down by 2%, and the euro under pressure versus the dollar. Now, here in the tri-state area, expecting parents have something else to get excited about. Babylist officially opened its 20,000 square foot showroom in Manhattan's Soho neighborhood at the end of September. It is the largest retail location yet for the baby registry platform, and it comes as the company says it expects to eclipse $1 billion in revenue in 2026. Joining us now is the new CEO of Babylist, Jen Hyman. Jen, thank you so much for joining us today. This new showroom that you have opening up in Manhattan that has been opened, just remind us, nothing can be purchased here? Because I think about how even when you go to a car showroom, there's some kind of branded merch available for people who want to just walk away with something.
11: Well, it's 20,000 square feet, and we're basically giving you everything that you could need across this journey of pregnancy and parenting. So, of course, you can scan a QR code in the showroom and it'll arrive to you the next day. Yeah. But as of today, we don't allow you to take the merchandise out of the showroom. The purpose of the showroom is that in the baby space right now, there's two things happening. There's endless content that you can receive online and that pregnant women are viewing on Instagram, on TikTok from influencers. And then there are stores that might be packed with product where all you're comparing is price. We created this space that is encouraging people to come in and actually do research, learn from experts, figure out how to actually install the car seat into the car, try on the baby carriers, make these really big purchasing decisions with guidance and with time.
10: That makes a lot of sense. And you've already opened a showroom in Beverly Hills, California, so this isn't the first of its kind. Jen, for those who might not recognize your name, I certainly noticed this. You co-founded Rent the Runway. You were also CEO of that company. Does it follow that there is potentially a market for renting high-end baby gear like strollers, like car seats, especially since in places like New York City, the apartments are really small and you can't really hold on to things?
11: I think that we're always evaluating opportunities for growth. I just joined Babylist as CEO this month, and I'm really stepping into Babylist from a position of strength. The business is growing. We're on track to hit $1 billion in revenue this year. We've been profitable for 9 years running, and we're playing offense. So opening the New York showroom is a great example of that. And you'll see us expand into new categories and new ways to cater to the full parenting journey. So nothing is really off the table because of the financial position that we're in.
10: Okay, in addition to the things you'll be offering, an educational platform is part of it. What will that look like in 5 years' time, do you think?
11: Well, parenting, I believe that Babylist has permission to become a partner in parenting to our users. And today we serve 40% of all new parents in the U.S., and that is growing. So already, Babylist has expanded beyond our roots, which was in baby registry, to now offering e-commerce, offering a health business, enabling you to open up a 529A plan, to start saving for college. And of course, there's the content and advice that's running throughout. I think that the advantages of our business are, number one, the trust that we've earned with our audience, where they're willing to come to us 100 times of the year and really start their journey with us. Number two is that we hold more data on parents and what their preferences are in this key decision-making period of time in their life than almost any other platform out there. If you think about a business like an Amazon or a Walmart, of course, no one can really beat them when it comes to data advantage, but they have data on every component of who you are. Whereas you're coming to Babylist only about your parenting journey. And I think that your preferences are changing. How you want to interact with financial savings, how you want to interact with health may actually change when you get pregnant. That's what we've learned, that pregnancy is one of the times where you're willing to reconsider a lot of categories and a lot of decisions you've made in the past. So your behaviors as a customer are actually open to change for the very first time.
10: Very quickly here, I think about how I went to Bye Bye Baby and Babies R Us when my kids were really, really young. That has totally disappeared. What's the number one thing that they got wrong here?
11: Well, I think that there's an element of financial structure. There was an element of just bad luck and timing in terms of the footprint being large and then COVID happening. But the large-scale retail stores were offering something that people wanted, which was you want to test the product. You want to come in and actually make informed purchasing decisions, because no matter if you're buying the least expensive stroller or the most expensive stroller, it's expensive.
10: Yeah.
11: And the number of items you need for this period of time adds up for the average American family. So there was a value that Bye Bye Baby brought to the market. I think what they didn't really enable was a experience where the intention is to come in and learn. Mm-hmm. The intention is to curate as opposed to just primary conversion.
10: Right.
11: So they hadn't built their online business first, and that online business certainly hadn't been like this profitable engine that enabled the offline experience. Yeah. And then I think the second is that they didn't build their business with community in mind. So we know that most of the folks coming into our showrooms and even into the online experience of Babylist are doing this with their team.
10: Got it.
11: They're registering with their partner. They're bringing their mom into the store, their best friend. They're making decisions based on the advice they've received from the community. So an inherently social environment, both online and offline, actually has been a key component to building our business.
10: Jen, thank you so much. Jen Hyman is CEO of Babylist, formerly with Rent the Runway. All right. In terms of what's coming up over the next 24 hours, a heads up that Jamie Dimon will be on Bloomberg Television tomorrow morning at 9 a.m. Eastern Time. This is Bloomberg.
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2: Today, you are listening to our conversation with David King, former group treasurer of Qatar Airways. We are talking about how airlines actually hedge their fuel and what high oil prices are doing to them now. Who actually hedges? Because my understanding is that some of the U.S. carriers weren't as prevalent when it comes to hedging as they had been in the past.
4: I think the U.S. carriers aren't as prevalent. It's because, right, they got smacked in 2014 and 2015. So they realized, right, Delta recently, 2020, right, lost nearly over $1 billion. So they were still hedging as well. But most of the American carriers, especially the small ones, especially the smaller airlines, they just put everything into the surcharge so they pass all the costs on to the customer. And that's built into the ticket. Now, you will never see a ticket that tells you the percentage of your surcharge. It will just tell you it's a fuel surcharge. And then that's it. And some of them even have done away with that. They say, that's a ticket price. You pay it and you fly. And then that's it. Don't worry about the fuel. You want to get somewhere? It'll take you. So in that aspect, that's when some of the U.S. carriers actually dropped out, right? Because they don't have a hedge book big enough, or rather they don't have a balance sheet big enough to maybe take on these risks of hedging. And that's what the international carriers do have, is they have a balance sheet and they have a hedge book that's big enough. Plus, they have a revenue book that's big enough as well. And that's why they can charge the surcharge at the same time as they're hedging the fuel on the consumption side. So think of an airline very similar to an oil refinery. Okay, so what does an oil refinery do? It takes in crude, sends it to this crude distillation unit, the CDU, and all of that comes out on the other side of the products, right? So you've got LPG at the top, then you've got gasoline, and then you've got naphtha, and then after that, you've got your middle distillate jet kerosene, and then your gas oil, and then after that, the fuel residue. So all these are products that come out from crude. So what does a refinery do? They sell the crack. That's the difference between the product and the underlying crude. That's a spread. So they sell the crack. So they sell the product, right, which is basically, all right, producer hedging, because it's called revenue hedging. They've got revenue here because they signed the product. They're also buying, all right, so they're at risk. So they need to buy the crude. So the same thing happens with airlines. And airlines, what we do is, I mean, I had to get creative for a number of reasons, which I won't go into, but because of those reasons, we had to sit down and really think about how hedging is going to be, because we had a 6.6 billion balance sheet and we were consuming, the first year of consumption was something like anywhere from 24 to 27 million barrels. The next year was added three more million barrels and then added another. So we hedged. We forecast out to 3 years. One of the reasons why we did that was because we were accepting 1.5 aircraft a month. And basically, we were planning new routes probably once every 2 months. We'd begin a new route. So we could schedule all this. We knew what was coming in. We knew the planes that were coming in. So our consumption was going up at a steady rate. Now, so we understood what we were doing. And so we also saw that the world was looking good. People were trying to fly again. And so, we started buying at the bottom and hedging. But sometimes you have to look at the price really and start to think about it. And what's your probability when oil is at triple digit? Because you use Brent as your proxy, because the jet fuel market is too thin. Or the American carriers use heating oil as their proxy, not jet. Because jet, like I said, the jet market is too thin. Northwest Europe, SIF jet, yeah, it's a very thin market now. So, you cannot use these instruments to help you hedge, right? You have to go and use Brent as your proxy, where it's liquid and there are people at both sides of the table for Brent. I mean, if you go to a table, right, where there are airlines, they're the only buyers of jet fuel. So you've got a ton of like refineries saying, yeah, I've got jet fuel for you. Glencore, Mercuria, the list goes on, right? Vitol. You'll all sell jet fuel to the airline. Morgan Stanley, too, as well. I've dealt with Morgan Stanley. Goldman Sachs. I bought physical jet from them at certain locations around the planet.
3: Let's start with what is the most plain vanilla thing, the sort of modal trade, perhaps, so to speak, of how I imagine there are all sorts of complex ways, complexifiers, et cetera. But what is the sort of core, most common trade that one would do? How does it walk us through the steps of it?
4: Well, there's a swap. And the swap is actually a derivative of your futures market. So from your futures market, you can tell what the swap rate is, right? 2 months out. So this is your swap rate for April. It takes into account May and June for the futures.
3: Okay.
4: And that's your April swap rate. So you would buy swaps. And when you buy swaps, it's symmetric. So, I mean, you could go up or could go down. And you could, you know, and if the price of oil goes up, you're looking good because you've locked in your exposure and you've locked in your costs. But if it goes down, you bleed. So it's best to do swaps when I think oil is low and it's, you know, in the low double digits, somewhere around $25,
3: $35. It's
4: not an issue to buy swaps. But as it gets, as it moves further up around $70 to $80, I think everybody starts to think about that risk going up because how long will oil stay elevated? So they'll try and do options. So they'll buy call options. The thing is, you have to pay for that insurance, you have to pay a fee, you have to pay a premium.
3: Right.
4: So some airlines are, for lack of a better term, too cheap to pay for their calls. So they fund it, all right, by selling puts.
2: Hmm.
4: So that's how they can afford a zero cost caller. And they can use that. So you can buy options, you can do zero cost callers, and you can do swaps. These are pretty much plain vanilla. But the stuff that I used to structure for JP Morgan was a target redemption note. And then you have a vanilla side on the option and you have the exotic side. So that's where it gets a little bit more complicated.
2: So the idea is that we have banks that are actually selling target redemption notes for the purposes of fuel hedging to airlines?
4: Okay, on the vanilla side, you do a zero cost caller with the airline, if I'm the bank. But on the back of it, I structure the note as in a target redemption note. That means it's basically going to redeem in 5 months, or redeem in 1 year, or redeem in 2 years. So off the back of that, on the exotic side, I can get you a better rate where you can buy the oil. And I can get you better rate for your option, your call options. That means I can basically pull the call options, but they're actually inside the at the money. It's like they're in the money. All options that I can sell to you, but with this exotic behind that. And so you, a lot of these exotics, they're called extendables. Some of them are just like selling, like what I did, all right, a strangle. That means basically I sold both wings. I sold calls at the top, you know, above $120. I sold puts below $80, right? And wherever oil stayed in between, I would profit from that because the banks would be paying me the premium.
2: David, can I just ask, you said something really interesting earlier, which is that most of the fuel hedging is done via Brent trades as opposed to jet fuel because the actual jet fuel trading market is so thin. Does that mean that airlines end up being exposed to big differences between, the, I guess, the direction of the price of jet fuel and the price of Brent? Because sometimes, you know, that difference does change very fast and very quickly, as we saw earlier this year.
4: It's a fair comment, right? I would say yes and no. So yes to the fact, right, that we, as an airline, what do we burn? We've been jet A1. So basically, we're exposed to the jet fuel market. We should hedge with jet. But the jet market's too thin. So that's why we use the Brent market. Now, for lack of a better term, again, it's better to have a hedge on than no hedge at all.
3: Right.
4: If you cannot hedge in jet,
2: right,
4: then you're totally exposed, right? So for lack of a better proxy, all right, people use Brent because it's the international carrier. Some airlines use, like in the United States, some of them use WTI, West Texas Intermediate. Some of them, or most of them, use heating oil because it's very close. So the heating oil spread between the jet and heating oil in the United States is tighter than what you would get. I mean, just recently, right, you had heating oil versus TI go through $100 for the crack. Is at like $107, right? That's like insane amounts of money, right? It's $230 per barrel, while crude is trading at 110. And then Brent's trading at nearly 120, and you know, in metric tons, you've got probably like a $74 to $75 crack on gas oil in Europe. I'm not sure where the jet market is in Europe, because it's so hard to pin down. There's no real open market for it. There are agencies like Argus or Platts, and they will print a number. But, you know, the numbers that they print sometimes have no offer on the back of that, and there's a bid. And then they just up it, and they assume that there's an offer. Or sometimes the market's offered, and there's no bid, and then they just pick a number. So it's very arbitrary. So that's the reason why most people don't trust these agencies, right, with their jet forecasts. So they move either to something they understand better and it's more liquid, like gas, London gas oil, heating oil in the United States.
3: In March, basically, Brent crude rose 50%. Singapore jet fuel rose over 100%, or more than doubled during that time. I could imagine, just start there, like at least for that period from, say, March to the middle of May, you could have been a well-hedged carrier hedging Brent and still bleeding a lot if what you're buying is Singapore jet fuel.
4: It is true, but when I buy Singapore jet fuel, except the incumbent.
3: Tell me about this chart that I've been looking at in ignorance.
4: Singapore Jet is a different animal because there are certain trading houses with certain oil majors that control that market very heavily because they know that the only buyers of this market are the airlines.
3: Right.
4: And how would I put this nicely? Sometimes people talk to each other.
3: Okay.
4: And they agree on something. And then what they agreed on happens because all of them are looking the same way and are trading the same way. So it's not a very objective market. It's a very subjective market. And that's why, like I said, only the incumbent in Singapore actually does some jet fuel hedging, all right? Everybody else does not.
3: Stay tuned for more of our interview with David Kang, former group treasurer at Qatar Airways. We are talking about how airline fuel hedging actually works. To hear the full conversation, subscribe to Odd Lots wherever you get your podcasts. I'm Joe Weisenthal.
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2: 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I'm Tracy Alloway.
3: And I'm Joe Weisenthal.
2: Today's episode is a deep dive into the way airlines actually hedge their fuel needs. We are speaking with David King, former group treasurer of Qatar Airways. How much money can airlines actually make from raising just the fares and the fuel surcharges? Like, why even bother to hedge if, in theory, I mean, I'm sure you have thoughts on the price elasticity of air travel, but if in theory I could just fully pass on the additional fuel cost to the customer, why do I need to hedge at all?
4: Hedging helps, like I said, when oil prices are low. Because when oil prices are low, your fuel surcharge can't do anything. You cannot charge the person on the fuel, right? And your ticket price has to be low because oil is low. And usually when oil is low, usually the global economy is not doing well. It wasn't the case in 2014 and 2015, but most of the time in 1998, in 2008, in 2020, and right now what we're seeing with the, with the 2026 war between Iran and the U.S. and Israel, a lot of times, right, it's something to do with the global economy and geopolitics. So what I would say is that hedging has its uses because it can protect you from a low level as it moves up. So you're making money and you've locked in your costs. So that's where using swaps and calls and zero cost calls work. Now, at the same time, because oil is going up and it's part of what makes up an airline, you can charge the surcharge as well. So the airlines that want to make money can actually do that, right? The surcharge doesn't go through P&L, but the hedge goes through P&L. So then, right, the hedge goes up, right? Nobody sees the surcharge coming in. Nobody sees the revenue from there, but they see the revenue coming in from the hedge. So if you've done it well and you've bought and the market's still going up, economy's improving, everybody wants to travel, people are paying up, they don't really care right now how much a surcharge is, you can make twice as much money while you can. But at the same time, right, you've got to be very aware and situationally aware, right, that, like I said, it's like a refinery, right? Your ticket is the product. In that product, right, you have the ticket price. Now, nobody tells you what the ticket price is, but right now I'll tell you, right, because of the fuel surcharge, the ticket price is probably 25% of the ticket charge.
3: And that's true. You would say that would just be generally true globally on average right now.
4: Pretty much.
3: Buys a ticket is 25%. Actually, you talked a little bit about the cost. So overall, when you say we talk about the cost of a flight or the cost of running an airline, is fuel basically 25% of the cost? Tracy mentioned that it was number two after labor. But for Qatar Airways, how significant was this one component for them?
4: 44%.
3: Did you say 44%?
4: Yes, I said 44%. That's the reason why I had to get creative.
3: Wow.
4: It was huge for us. I mean, you know, if you're like the rest of the world's airlines, right, so anywhere from 25-30% of your cost is jet fuel. And labor is a big cost.
3: Yeah.
4: But labor for us was a low cost, very low cost, right? Because we were getting a lot of crew and we were paying them decently, but not, you know, but prices would be better in Doha than it was back in their home country. Uh-huh. So we had a lot of crew and, you know, cabin crew and flight deck as well from Eastern Europe, from Asia. And, you know, we kept the cost low on the labor side, but our cost, our exposure to the, you know, to the barrel, to jet fuel, right, was 44%. That's nearly half your expenses.
2: Wow. So you mentioned having to get creative, and this is actually the way you came to this particular program, but you published a paper all about a particular hedging strategy that you undertook while you were at Qatar. Why don't you, just to begin with, explain to us the problem that you were trying to solve for your employer here.
4: I'll just run this anecdote for you, just a little story. I'll keep it very short, right? But basically, our hedge book was down a very decent amount of money, something like $280 million. So that's when I came on board, and I had this hedge book, and we were down $280 million. And as I was learning about the airline, because I come from a trading background, you know, I'm not a corporate guy. So I have to learn how to be a corporate person. I have to learn about what the treasury is about and what the hedge book has and how I can add value. And in that time that I was trying to learn and add value, we were at one point down $360 million. And so the CEO calls the CFO and I up to his office to chat with us. And basically he says to the CFO, Daniel Ho, and he says, "Dan, why are we down $360 million? And I had just come on board, right? And I'm the group treasurer. And do you know what a hospital pass is? Basically, you pass the ball and, you know, everybody's running for it. And everybody can see you're going to get the ball and you get smacked." So that was me. So I got the hospital pass from Daniel. And I talked to the CEO and I said, "Look, all right, you know, chief, when oil goes up, right, we make money on our swaps, right? You know, we lose money in the physical because we don't pay more, but we've locked in our exposure. And then when oil comes down, yes, we're losing on the hedge book, but jet fuel comes down as well. And when jet fuel comes down, we're making on the physical." And he said, "Look, you are losing on the hedge book. You're also losing on revenue management because, right, if oil is coming down, that means probability is at that time when I was at Qatar Airways, the probability is that the global economy is not doing too hot." So if it's not doing too hot, right, we will not be able to have people sitting in their seats. We cannot fill up the plane. So the aircraft is not going to take off. If the aircraft doesn't take off, we have fuel that we haven't burnt. So we're losing money. Yeah. We're losing money on revenue on the ticket, and we're losing money in the hedge book. And that was a double whammy. So the CEO was it was tough. He said, "David, you're the group treasurer. I do not want to see red anymore on the balance sheet. Do you understand?" So that's when I came away from that meeting with him, right, with this now awareness that I actually had to do something where it's either we come out flat or make some money, but no red. So that's one of the reasons why, right, I did what I had to do and get creative.
3: So, okay, your boss comes to you and says, "Stop losing money." It's like, I guess every boss of every trader everywhere would like to say that.
2: Do better.
3: Yeah, now you have your suddenly do stop losing money mandate in this environment. What do you do after that?
4: I sat down with my deputy treasurer and, talked about it and looked at it from many different angles. And, you know, then, of course, me coming from an oil trading background, I look at a refinery and I see that they're a consumer and they're a producer. Yeah. And so I said, "Look, as an airline, we have to produce something. We're producing a seat for you to sit on to get you from point A to point B. So we're producing that seat. But what's in that seat? What goes on?" So we kept on extrapolating until the point where we got the ticket. And then in the ticket, you have your fuel surcharge. And we ran correlations between the fuel surcharge and Brent. And the correlations came back around 75%, which is significant.
3: Yeah.
4: And of course, for our hedge, when we buy the swap, right, we're 88% hedged. I mean, 88% correlated with jet. So the fuel surcharge is 75% correlated with jet. And our Brent is 87% or 85% correlated with Brent. So we use Brent as the proxy. And in the surcharge, right, we now knew there was a correlation there. So that we can hedge. That is a product. That is something we sell. So in that ticket, we have a product and we have revenue. And that's where you do revenue hedging. So you have consumption hedging and you have revenue hedging. So that's how we came, you know, we really extrapolate out the curve. We sat down for a couple of weeks and really brainstormed and we came up with this. And from there, we went to the revenue management department, talked to Anko van der Werf, who was the senior VP at that time of revenue management, and his right-hand man, Sven Larsen. And we talked about this, and even they didn't realize, right, that they actually were long oil. I actually said, you know, you're long oil. That's how you get your revenue, right? Because you've built that long oil.
2: Through the surcharge, right?
4: Yes.
2: Wait, so the basic idea was that because the airline was in fact long oil, because you could charge higher prices when oil prices went up, that you could use that to buy a certain option strategy that would have been riskier without the extra operating revenue. Is that what you mean?
4: Absolutely. All right. So
2: okay.
4: What happens is now we're long fuel on one side on the ticket. We're short fuel because to fly the plane or to fly the air.

0: of that call, of those calls that you sold. So we're protected there. Now, on the downside, we've sold puts. Now, if the oil goes down and we're selling puts, right, it's good for us anyway, right? So yes, we'll eat some loss on the puts, but the thing is we're going to be buying cheaper jet because it's going down in price.
1: Right.
0: So this whole strangle or this strategy, there was no, for lack of a better word, nudity to it. And there were no naked parts to it. And we covered all bases. We looked only at direction. Mm-hmm. Not so much. We didn't take a view of where oil was going to go. What we did was, right, we understood that there would be a price mean reversion. Mm. It was holding at $100. It would do that for 5 months. And we would come away either flat, slightly losing a little bit of money, or making a decent amount. And we kind of got lucky.
1: It had to stay within a certain band.
0: Yes.
1: Right?
0: Correct.
2: More to come from our conversation on how airline fuel hedging actually works with David King, former group treasurer of Qatar Airways. I'm Joe Weisenthal.
1: And I'm Tracy Alloway. And this is Odd Thoughts on Bloomberg Radio.
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3: And I'm Jill Weisenthal.
2: On today's show, we are talking how airline fuel hedging actually works. We're speaking with David King, former group treasurer of Qatar Airways.
3: So what you discovered, or what you were able to clarify, is that because of the ticket charge, Qatar Airlines was structurally long Brent. And so that allowed you to create this sort of position without a view. So how much is the job of anyone in your seat, either today or at a different airline or maybe even a different company who is in a trading capacity, to truly understand the business so that they understand, you know, what is the company's sort of, I guess, natural exposure or natural direction to any given market?
4: I've only worked for an airline in a corporate sense, so okay. I can only talk about that. But what I can say is that the word hedging is a bit of a misnomer.
3: Okay.
4: It's actually a view, right? It's actually a trade. And it's a good word that you said that, you know, these traders in the corporate, they don't call themselves traders because, right, that sends compliance into a fit because they believe that hedging is good for them. So compliance goes ballistic and, you know, they'll say, no, we're not trading, we're hedging. So what do we hedge? We're a consumer. We have to buy whatever we're consuming in order to lock that price in. If we're a producer, we've got to sell, right, to make sure, right, we lock in, all right, our revenue that we've made at the top. So the word trading is not very well accepted at corporates.
3: Okay, that makes
4: sense. They don't believe in it, and auditors don't like it either. But I think if I can find that little bit of a tweak where I can get something as a product and the product is linked, right, to the underlying risk that I have, which is exposure to jet fuel. I'm sure in another company, you can find links like that. And then you can put on hedges, right, that will protect you. It's like the food market, right? You know, it's like it's perishable, right? It's got to be within one day. I'm sure, right, that somebody's going to be able to find out, right, that with certain techniques, they can prolong that. And by prolonging that, right, now they're long vegetables. They're not short. Something in that vein.
2: I just want to hear the sort of stories of how much money you made from this particular hedge and what happened at Qatar Airways when, you know, when this was unveiled to your management.
4: Okay, it was $130 million. And actually that year, our revenue side lost 65. So if not for my hedge, we would have lost money. But on top of that, because of my hedge, right, going out the curve, we may have lost that money at that time. But because of that hedge and making money, I was able to give the revenue department the ability to cut fares. So Qatar Airways used to be a follower. They'd follow EK, sometimes even EY, right? So EK is Emirates, EY is Etihad. So they're always a follower. And when Emirates cut, then they cut fares, right? When Emirates put up the fares, they put up their fares. But I worked with Uncle, and I gave him an advantage, first mover advantage, and he took advantage of that. And he cut fares by 20%, and then we led the market, right, in, sorry to say, bums on seats. We sold. I mean, you know, we had every plane that was nearly 80 to 90% full. So we were helped give them that ability, and they were able to make use of it. So I think, as with anything that you do in life, you always try to add value to that food chain.
2: The UAE, Qatar, a lot of those regions are supposedly not drowning in oil, but they have a lot of oil. Why the need to source jet fuel externally in the first place? Why couldn't, you know, these countries subsidize, I'm using air quotes here for those watching on video. Why couldn't they subsidize their airlines with, I don't know, exchanging Brent with a refinery down in wherever for a lower price jet fuel for their airlines?
4: I think with the airline industry, because you have a hub and then you have your spokes, right? Yeah. So you fly all over the world, but everybody flies through the Middle East. Now, We can only take so much jet fuel on one aircraft, and we go long haul, you've got to fill up on the other side. So, I mean, it's the other side who basically commands the price. So it's not us, right?
2: I see.
4: So yes, I mean, you know, with Qatar Petroleum, right? Okay, just, it's not the most pleasant of experiences dealing with QP, because they had a subsidiary named Wokod, W-O-K-Q-O-D, Wokod. And they used to sell us jet fuel at 3.65 a gallon. And when we fly to Dubai and lift jet from Dubai, Chevron's selling it at 2.95 a gallon.
2: Huh.
4: So we were getting screwed 70% by our own national petroleum company.
2: That's amazing.
4: So, you know, when we took delivery of the 787s, the Dreamliners, we told the world that you were using them for training by going to Dubai and back, right, to train the crew. But actually, we were going there. Literally, we flew there on fumes, probably like, you know, we had like 5 tons or less, maybe three or four. We're flying there on fumes, and literally, we cannot circle Dubai Airport once. We have to land straight away. And when we land, we can lift 100 tons of fuel.
2: You were tankering fuel from Dubai.
4: Yes, yes. And we were putting it in our own tanks at Doha International Airport. And we had about storage capacity of about 9, 10 million gallons. So, you know, that's pretty decent. It'll be a day's cover for the airline. Should we not get any jet fuel from anywhere else, right? We can still fly for a day.
3: The people who are in your seat or equivalent seats elsewhere in the industry, give us an update of what they're dealing with right now, September 29th, between the ticket revenue side, which I assume is booming, and then the price of, you know, the surging price of oil and refined products.
4: I think with respect to airlines or respect to...
3: Yeah, with respect to airlines, how are they doing on the sort of fuel side these days?
4: I think they're very... the consumption hedging, and they're mainly passing it through to the customer right now because they don't know what to do. Because, you know, a lot of airlines in 2020 lost a lot of money.
3: Mm-hmm.
4: Fuel hedging. Delta dropped over 1 billion. Let's just say a very highly ranked Asian airline basically lost nearly 2 billion. And yeah, so, you know, it's not easy to work or to see what the geopolitics are bringing you. But what you can do is look, right, at the end of the day, it's a pass-through to the customer. So you use your ticket, right, as your weapon of choice. So, and that's pretty much what I did as well, right? This pricing mechanism that I, you know, kind of thought up, I basically weaponized the revenue.
2: Has anyone else used that structure since?
4: You know something? I have no idea, but I was going to attend a treasury conference in Singapore to talk about what I had done. And my CEO said, no go, you're not talking at that treasury conference, right? Because we do not want to give our secrets away. Because nobody else is doing it. And one of the reasons why they're not doing it is because, again, it's the auditors. It's the sovereign wealth funds that probably own some of the airlines that are not, they don't feel it's kosher to sell oil because you're a consumer. I think it's a lack of understanding for most people and a lack of understanding for most treasurers in their roles there that they cannot think like a horse with blinders. They cannot only see that basically by hedging you, by hedging the airline and keeping it safe, all you see is buying fuel.
3: Right.
4: There's other aspects of the airline as well. And you've got to take all that into account and then cook up a strategy of your own and, you know, create something so that you can benefit from it.
3: So I realize that this isn't strictly an airline question right now, but it's in the news. It is a refined products topic. There's all this talk, and it could happen, this idea of, you know, we have this diesel crisis in the United States. Diesel prices are surging. It's possible that the U.S. is going to implement a ban on diesel exports. When you hear this, what do you think about?
4: Okay, maybe it's not right for me to say this, but I think of Taco. you know, Trump holds stupid tariffs, right?
3: But specifically on this question of whether a country will ban the export of a refined product and how it ripples through markets.
4: Well, Russia's done that, and China's done that somewhat, right? But Russia is the second biggest diesel exporter on the planet. Mm-hmm. So a lot of diesel has been taken out of the whole complex. And honestly, right now, Europe's pretty short. And that's one of the reasons why London gas oil has just gone through the roof. Also, this export ban, a lot of it was rhetoric. So because of that rhetoric, right, you had diesel or heating oil in the U.S. come down instead of go up, because a lot of the Gulf or PADD 3 in the United States is the kitchen. That's where all the refineries are. Mm-hmm. And so that's where all the product comes out of. New York Harbor, right, it's, you know, they don't have any access. They maybe have a small pipeline, but that's about it. For them, it's a seaborne trade for the Gulf to sell internally, right, to New York mm-hmm. for their jet fuel or their diesel or their heating oil. So a lot of times what the East Coast does is they buy diesel from Europe in order to make sure that they don't have, you know, a shortage at any one time. And so it now adds the point, right, that you've got the East Coast of the United States buying diesel. And London gas oil, of course, is benefiting from that. And heating oil is now taking a hit. And most of the heating oil, right, is going to Latin America anyway. So not very much is going to Europe, probably like 500,000 barrels per day. It's going to the ARA, 100,000 barrels a day to the UK, and maybe 150,000 to the rest. Oh, sorry, ARA is Europe. So, yeah, it's not super significant from the Gulf. But I think there's a U.S. Gulf Coast trade where, you know, they'll run an Aframax or they'll run a you know, long range two or maybe even a Panamax through the Panama Canal, and they'll transport, right, that product, right, to Asia. So it's going from, like, you know, the U.S. Gulf Coast to Chubu in Tokyo in Japan.
3: 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I'm Joe Weisenthal.
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3: I'm Matt Levine.
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3: 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So I got a text the other night from Katie Greifeld.
4: A celebrity intervention here.
3: Yeah. My regular co-host, Katie, who is out on parental leave with her newbornish daughter, Julia, who's been named on this show, which is why I don't feel bad saying it.
4: I think you should still feel bad.
3: I do feel bad, but she's named her on this show, so I don't feel that bad. But anyway, she texted me a Bloomberg story, tax slashing holy grail popularized by AQR dealt IRS warning. And she texted, Julia and I are discussing this on the Baby Stuff podcast this week, which I believe that I have previously joked, at least with my family, if not necessarily in the newsletter, about starting a new newsletter called Baby Stuff about my babies.
4: They're not babies anymore, Matt. For
3: know,
4: you.
3: But Katie's baby is a baby.
4: Katie's baby's legit
3: she
4: a baby.
3: She is sitting at home right now playing pretend podcast with her about 351 exchange ETFs.
4: So she can play this and it'll be like Clubhouse. It'll be a conversation. She can text us her thoughts. Hi, Katie.
3: Yeah, it'll be like, you know, like you're supposed to talk continually to your baby so that they like learn language, even if you're just sort of like narrating your day or whatever.
4: Totally.
3: Katie's baby will just be learning about ETFs from birth. So there's news about ETFs, which is that the IRS is cracking down on these like 351 exchange ETFs. And my theory of these ETFs is that ordinarily, if you're a person and you like own some stock and you want to own some different stock, you sell the stock that you own, you buy the different stock and you have a taxable transaction, right? Selling stock for cash is a taxable transaction, even if like your ultimate goal is just to exchange it into new stock. And for ETFs, that's not true. For ETFs, there's like a magical sort of pathway through the tax code that allows an ETF to exchange the stock it doesn't want for stock that it does want without incurring taxes.
4: It's like the whole beauty of ETFs, right?
3: Right. At first, that was like, oh, a neat little feature of index ETFs. And then people realized you could do that for actively traded ETFs where they were just deferring taxes on all of their trading. But then eventually the financial advisors realized, like, why can't everyone do that? And so they started being like going to rich individuals and saying, look, if you have a stock portfolio, you can wrap it up in an ETF and then you can, from then on, do whatever trading you want without ever incurring taxes. And like the way it works is that there's two trades. There's like, you know, you're a person, you have a stock portfolio, you contribute it to an ETF and you get back shares of the ETF. That shouldn't be a taxable transaction, right? You're just like contributing shares to an ETF and getting back shares in exchange. And then the ETF itself can move the underlying stock in and out of the ETF by doing like heartbeat trades with authorized participants that are also in-kind exchanges that never incur taxes. And so the upshot of this is that if you are like, let's say a centimillionaire, you can trade your stock portfolio without ever incurring taxes. And the threshold is going down so that if you extrapolate this out in 5 years, everyone will be able to trade stocks without incurring taxes. And the financial industry was kind of extrapolating that out. And I was like writing about it and like, yeah, that'll be fun when no one pays taxes to trade stocks. And eventually the IRS had to crack down, and they cracked down with a revenue ruling saying, basically, if you do this too obviously, then it doesn't work. And you have
4: to pay taxes. If we notice, we don't like it.
3: Yeah. It's like, it's basically what it says is that if you contribute appreciated stock to an ETF and as part of the same plan, you immediately heartbeat the stock out and get back, you know, a diversified portfolio, then we're going to recharacterize that based on the substance as you've sold the stock and you have to pay taxes. But I don't think anyone quite knows what that means in terms of like, how long do you have to wait?
4: Right.
3: And so, you know, we're sort of in early days of cracking down on this.
4: It's nice. We're inventing the rules. We're inventing the lines. It reminded me of a 1031 real estate transaction.
3: Oh, it's like, totally a 1031. Yeah.
4: It's just so cute.
3: Yeah. I mean, the cynical view is that the 1031 exchange is really good for real estate developers, and real estate developers are an important constituency in that, for instance, the president of the United States is a real estate developer. But
4: just
3: even before that, like, you know, there are a lot of real estate developers, whereas like everyone can avoid paying taxes on stock trades is like a, you know, bigger, arguably bigger loophole. I don't know if it actually is a bigger loophole in terms of dollars.
4: Right? Isn't it? Yeah, probably, but It's empirical. That's an empirical question. We could go find out.
3: Right. Like, I incur a certain amount of capital gains taxes by rebalancing my portfolio.
4: And you do?
3: Yeah. And it'd be nice not to, but...
4: Yeah, you shouldn't. I don't think you should have to do that anymore.
3: I think that's as big a ticket as, like, you know, if I were doing 1031 exchanges. But yeah, I think the point is that, like, the sort of broad theory of tax is that if you have an asset and you sell it for cash, then that's a taxable transaction and you have to pay taxes on the appreciation. And if you have an asset and you swap it for, like, kind of the same thing,
4: you're still in the game. You haven't finished playing yet.
3: Yeah. And exactly where you set the parameters of that is kind of an open question. So 1031 exchanges, I think a lot of people would say, are kind of an aggressive setting of the boundaries, but it's it's in the tax code. Basically, 1031 exchange says if you own, like, you know, a commercial property and you sell it for cash, and then within a certain amount of time you redeploy the cash to buying another commercial property, then, like, you don't have to pay taxable gains on the sale because it's essentially a like for like exchange. Oh, I mean, the other thing is, like, when you take corporate tax in law school, like, one thing you learn is that contributing property to a corporation is a non-taxable transaction. So if you're, like, a person and you own, like, a, you know, lemonade stand or whatever, and you're like, I don't want to own this business in my own name anymore. I want to own it in the name of a corporation. You can take your business assets and put them into a corporation and get back shares of the corporation. And, like, obviously that's not a taxable transaction, right? Nothing's happened. You're just, like, changing the form in which you own it. But that's what's happening with an ETF, like with the 351 exchange of the ETF, right? Like, you're taking stuff, which happens to be appreciated stock, and you're plopping it into a corporation, which happens to be an ETF. So, like, why is that a taxable transaction? The 351 exchange ETF is, like, there are two pieces of it that are, like, pretty clearly not taxable transactions. One is, like, contributing property to an ETF where you're getting back shares of the ETF, which is just changing the form of ownership of the thing. And the other one is the heartbeat trade where the ETF redeems in kind, which is, like, very controversially not a taxable transaction, but is not a taxable transaction. Like, that's just how all ETFs do all of their stock trading. And so if you combine those two trades, you really should have a non-taxable transaction. But if you take that too literally, then it means no one will ever pay taxes on their stock trades. And so the IRS is basically like, look, the first trade works, the second trade works, but if you combine them, it's too
4: cute. It's a double negative.
3: And we're going to recharacterize it as a taxable transaction.
4: They cancel each other out and it becomes a problem for us.
3: Yeah.
4: That's fair. They've got to draw the line somewhere.
3: All of tax works, kind of. It's like...
4: Is it?
3: That's how a lot of tax works. It's like, basically, like, tax structures are like, well, if you combine this, this, and this, we have, like, an incredibly counterintuitive tax trade, and this, this, and this all work, so it should work. And then the IRS is like... This, this, and this all work, but the combination doesn't work.
4: But you can't do it all at once.
3: Yeah.
4: I like that because, well, that's what loopholes are. It's just a series of steps, of right. behaviors that we lump together and then, like, magically it, like, collapses the entire, I mean, buy, borrow, die is just a series of behaviors.
3: Right. And, like, in many areas of the world, if you combine seven loopholes that all work, then, like, your combination works. But tax
4: those
3: actually
4: are just
3: has,
4: regular holes, okay? They yeah. add up to a loophole.
3: But, like, tax actually has a doctrine of, like, recharacterizing for substance over form. And so if you combine seven That's loopholes nice. That work in a way that is too cute in tax, then, like, yeah, it doesn't work anywhere.
4: It generates, like, an off gas
3: yes.
4: of too cute. That's really yeah. nice.
3: I think that's kind of what happened here. But we'll Oops. See. Like, I'm not clear, and I don't think anyone is that clear from, like, this week's rulings what the boundary of too cute is. And I don't think this is, like, the end.
4: Yeah, it sounds like we're going to find out.
3: Yeah. I'm not going to find out, though. Like,
4: you physically with your taxes are not going to find
3: yeah,
4: out?
3: Like,
4: I think you should.
3: It's not going to trickle down to me, right? Whereas, like, before this, you might have imagined, and I probably did imagine, like, enough retailization of this such that, like, every individual investor could avoid taxes forever. And that's probably not going to happen anymore. But, like, if you have a $1 billion portfolio, are you going to try this? Sure, probably.
4: It sounds so fun, though. I want to try.
3: I mean...
4: With my $10. Like, 15, okay? I can do 15.
3: It would be expensive, but this is, like, a major topic of the Money Stuff podcast is, like, Katie knows a lot of white label ETF providers, and we'll probably end up starting an ETF for herself. So we could probably start you a tax avoidance ETF too.
4: If I were still at Planet Money, I would absolutely pitch this and find someone to advise me for free, because otherwise it would evaporate my capital pile.
3: By the way, when I say we can probably find you a tax avoidance ETF strategy, that means
4: it's
3: we
4: not...
3: no longer can, because it's on the record saying that.
4: Right now we have intent. The only way to know what the intent is if you said
3: bad,
4: in a podcast.
3: Bad evidence.
4: Matt, you owe me so much money.
3: How many 351 exchange ETFs do you think have been undone by podcasts? Probably a lot, honestly.
4: I expected more praise for my on-brand.
3: Oh, you have a Bloomberg mug.
4: So I think I stole this from the set of Tom Keene's show. No one had ever given me any Bloomberg swag, so I took it upon myself.
3: Yeah, Mary is remoting in, and on her video screen, there is her. There is a Bloomberg mug stolen from Tom Keene.
4: Borrowed. I'll give it back.
3: There is a copy of her book, The Bond King, face out on the shelf behind her.
4: Actually, like it's a really lot good. Of copies of The Bond King. If you need one, go buy it. But I could give you one. Anyway, speaking of banks,
3: there's like a real vogue for agentic bank runs this week.
4: It's a hot topic. Really like it's a viral meme.
3: I know. It's a viral meme.
4: Did you start it?
3: No, I didn't start it, but I have been writing. I mean, like whatever, I've been writing about other people's research notes about this topic for a while. Like it's, you know,
4: it's in the ether.
3: Like the broad topic is that as AI agents are rolled out to consumers, those AI agents will be like looking to impress their owners, looking to find something to do. And, you know, one thing they'll think of pretty quickly is like, hey, buddy, you've got a lot of money in your checking account earning 0.01%. And like, you could move it to a high yield savings account and earn more. So why don't you do that? Or you can move to a money market fund and earn more. So why don't you do that? And like, some portion of the banking system is predicated on people not doing that.
4: Right.
3: And if everyone does that all of the time, because like they're just sort of like default opted into like a Facebook AI agent, and then like their agent is like, well, can I get you some more interest on your bank accounts? Then like that'll be weird.
4: Yeah. Systemically dangerous.
3: Systemically dangerous. You and I memorably talked on this podcast a few weeks ago about like the same worry in mortgage refinancing, which is that like people don't optimally refinance their mortgages because it's like too much of a pain. But if mortgage rates drop by a certain amount, then everyone should refinance. And if everyone did do that, then I don't think the consequence of that is like the banking system would go bankrupt. I think the consequence of that is like mortgage rates would be higher, right? Like people would charge for the option. And so you would have to pay a higher rate on your mortgage because the refinance option would be like more often exercised optimally. 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I'm Matt Levine.
0: And I'm Mary Childs.
3: We'll be right back after this break.

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4: Should we talk about Automatic?
3: Automatic. I went a little deep on him. We do have a lot of mutuals. You were right.
4: Yeah. I joked in the chat that you and Matt Mullenweg know each other from Burning Man.
3: And I must correct that I've never actually been.
4: But you've like spiritually been to Burning Man.
3: I mean, yeah, I got the burn I deserved, which is no burn.
4: I also got the burn I deserved, which is no burn.
3: Is it the burn you need, though? Actually, let me check the quote.
4: Yes. No burn is the burn I need. No, but so Matt Mullenweg is the founder of a company called Automatic with two T's. The M-A-T-T in Automatic is for Matt Mullenweg. Like, it's his name there. He also kind of invented WordPress. And Automatic is, it's the company behind WordPress. That's not quite true. WordPress is an open source project. And Automatic provides, like...
3: It's the operating system of the internet, including long reads, Pocket Cast, and other things that I didn't recognize.
4: It's not quite the operating system of money stuff, but like somewhere in the DNA of everyone's content management system is WordPress. Like, I've definitely used a lot of WordPress. But anyway, Automatic is a company that does commercial stuff around the open source WordPress. And it's a private company. Matt Wallenberg is the founder and I think 84% shareholder. And this month he went to Burning Man and the board tried to kind of fire him or like put him on a involuntary leave of absence. And then he came back from Burning Man and he was like, no. And so he did two things.
3: Wait, can I just interject really quick? They always say that reintegration with the default world is a big challenge when you come back from Burning Man.
4: I love that, like, although you claim to have never been to Burning Man, you're vastly more of a Burning Man expert than me. Yes,
3: I like lingo. I like jargon. It's a language. The player provides.
4: That is going to be the title of this episode, Reintegration with the Default World.
3: That's real.
4: It's actually a really good phrase. Anyway, so you reintegrated with the default world in two ways. One thing he did was that as the 84% shareholder, when the board fired him as CEO, he fired the board as board and installed a new board and made himself the CEO again. The other thing that he did is he came back and he like made himself the sole administrator of the company Slack, because like the way these things work is like, sure, there's some legal documents that say who has voting control to fire who, but there's also like the Slack. And if you're telling people in the Slack what to do, they're going to listen to you. And if you're locked out of the Slack, they're not going to listen to you.
3: You cannot
4: and
3: tell
4: so,
3: them.
4: Matt Mullenweg very smartly seized control of the means of communication and took his company back. So he was gone for 33 hours and 20 minutes, apparently, according to some TechCrunch stories about it.
3: He had a day
4: off. And then he re-seized control of his company.
3: I just want to quote you to you. In military coups, it is critical to seize control of television and radio stations. In corporate coups, it is critical to be the admin of the company Slack. So true.
4: It's true. The legal and corporate structure elements are all on his side. But that's not sufficient. You also need to control
3: that stuff. Is too slow.
4: The other thing is, like, I don't know why the board put him on an involuntary leave. There's a lot going on at this company that I'm just not going to talk about. But one person speculated.
3: My deep dive was confusing. I unlearned a lot, I feel like.
4: There's a lot going on. Actually, it's a whole situation. But one thing that happened is that someone said to TechCrunch that it might be linked to Burning Man, because when he goes to Burning Man, he tends to come back, quote, with ideas, close quote, which is truly like
3: the best board speak I've ever seen.
4: I don't know if that's board speak. That might be like his underling. He's like, oh, he's going to come back with ideas, isn't he?
3: Well, but like what idea? I'm dying to know what ideas he's come back with in the past. He's like still on mushrooms.
4: I've never been to Burning Man. You have. So
3: you're spreading misinformation to the agents.
4: I know.
3: But stop like, telling them that.
4: I have like a picture in my head of what sort of ideas you get at Burning Man.
3: Right. Well, you're going to
4: connect.
3: You
4: get the
3: you're
4: ideas
3: truly,
4: in.
3: Yeah. He did just buy a boat.
4: Sure.
3: I'll put forward. So he's had one of the best days of his life. And I can't wait till the second best day of his life when he sells it.
4: Everyone on this podcast has the
3: knows
4: context
3: that
4: for that
3: aphorism.
4: Joke.
3: Yeah. Can I tell you, though, the Burning Man ideas can cut both ways. Because I for a long time was pursuing writing a profile of Artsy and or Carter Cleveland, the founder, and I abandoned it, but it was a very interesting company and he was a very interesting founder and very Burning Man. And this was like peak that era. This was like 2016-ish. And he was doing a lot of these. He was always like painting his nails and wearing feather boas and no shirt. And he was doing these like unhinged or like lightly hinged front-facing camera updates from the Playa and, you know, various other festivals and whatever. And I thought that the board would object, that that would be, you know, alienating or upsetting, like, is he okay kind of stuff. And I was so wrong, because the board loved it. And they told me, someone told me that, like, the weirder he acted, the more they were like, that's our guy. Go for it, Carter. Like, he's having new ideas, and we would never constrain that.
4: I think that that's, like, not uncommon in, like, tech world.
3: I think that's right.
4: There's a great story about several members of the Tesla board of directors, like, or SpaceX, or are they the same? But, like, several members of an Elon Musk board of directors are, like, involved in lobbying for, like, legalizing and like, making more widespread acceptance of, like, hallucinogens and ketamine and things. And,
3: completely agree.
4: And, like, it's like, we love our guy doing it. Like,
3: we have this great idea based on...
4: Right. I think there's a lot of, like, Silicon Valley fondness for, you know, outside-the-box thinking, drug use.
3: Risk-taking. Yeah.
4: Risk-taking.
3: It's just, as a New York-based financial correspondent, I was just like, what do you mean? You don't want the guy in the suit? Isn't he supposed to be in a suit? And that was just so wrong. It was the collision of the old era and the new era. The old era was now, dying, and I hadn't noticed yet.
4: You were doing this a long time ago. Now it's just like it's normalized. Like, everyone has to be, you know, posting on LinkedIn from the Playa
3: with Ray Dalio. Yeah, we've got it all. Well, who's the Nobel Prize winning guy who went? It was a good one. It was Paul Romer in 2019. He hit the peak, the absolute peak. Props to Paul Romer for top-ticking Burning Man. Yeah.
4: Props to Paul Romer for top-ticking Burning Man. I love that you have views about when the top was in at Burning Man.
3: Oh, strong views. I also think that it's really cute because he has...
4: the three best years of Burning Man. Wait, one other thing I want to say about Automatic before we go on, unless you want to reminisce more about your favorite years at Burning Man.
3: Mm-hmm. With my 0% attendance, yeah.
4: So he was gone for 33 hours and 20 minutes. What did the company do in those 33 hours and 20 minutes? Well, one thing they did was that the chief financial officer, who was the interim CEO, and the chief legal officer, who presumably, you know, had to sign off on all that stuff, signed each other's severance agreements. Which is just like, when you do a coup, you know, you do a military coup, like, you're thinking, like, what are my exit options if this goes wrong? And they're often grim. But when you do a corporate coup, your exit options, if they go wrong, is a severance agreement. And so you better get yourself a severance agreement. And
3: for the
4: 33 hours when you're in charge, you sign that agreement. I don't know if that's going
3: to
4: hold.
3: They got right to it, the most important part.
4: Right. Like, it's possible that, like, he comes back, he's in a good mood from Burning Man. He's like, all right, have your severance. Goodbye. Better to have you leave without a dispute. But, like, it's possible that not. I don't know what's going to come down from Burning Man.
3: I think you come back from the Playa less oriented towards confrontation and more towards love.
4: That makes sense.
3: So he might have just given them the money.
4: I do want to talk about cotton market manipulation.
3: Cotton, the fabric of our lives.
4: I love so much, and I know,
3: it makes me happy how happy this makes you.
4: So there's this incredible New York Times story this week with the boring headline, Watchdog Agency Pulls Back on Markets Enforcement Under Trump. But what it is, so the CFTC, the Commodity Futures Trading Commission.
3: Heard of it.
4: So the CFTC regulates, like, commodities markets. And I come from, like, the stock and bond market, right? And stock and bond markets, like, trades print publicly, right? So, like, if you print a trade in, like, NVIDIA stock, then, like, everyone can see it within microseconds. And everyone knows what the market price is. And, like, you know, more or less. Like, and there's, like, disputes about, like, oh, if you, like, trade one microsecond before the, you know, like, there's all sorts of stuff about it. But basically, to within a few, you know, fractions of a second, and to within a few pennies, people know what the market price is. In bonds, like, there's all sorts of stuff about this, right? Like, corporate bond trading is mostly, people say it traces, right? There's a FINRA data source called Trace that prints bond trades. And there are, like, arguments and, like, changing rules about, like, exactly what information has to be printed exactly when, because, like, people like to be able to have a little bit of, you know, spare time to not print a trade immediately so that they can, you know, like, if a bond dealer buys a bunch of bonds, they want to, like, be able to sell out of them before they print it. You know, the whole thing. And I've written a bunch about, like, there are these bond traders who traded, like, weird mortgage-backed securities that I think didn't print to trace for a while, where they would buy a bond at 70, and then they'd call a customer and be like, oh, I think I can get that bond for you at 90, but I got to twist the guy's arm. You know, it's like, he's like really driving a hard bargain, but let me see if I can get it for you for 90. And then they'd sell it to them for 90. And it was all just a lie. They'd like make up dramatic stories about how they were negotiating for the bond price. And like, if it had just printed to the tape that everyone could see, like none of that would have worked, right? Like the customers would have just said, oh, yeah, so you bought it at 70, so sell it to me for 71. And so what I learned from this time story and from like the CFTC enforcement actions is that the cotton market is like kind of like the bond market in a more diffuse way, which is that if you're a big like cotton exporter and you sign an export contract, you don't like print that to the tape, but you like fill out a form and send it to like a government agency, and the government agency publishes like a weekly review of cotton supply and demand. And farmers use that weekly review to set their prices. And so what happened is there's a cotton intermediary, like trading firms, who would sign big export contracts and then
3: wait
4: a while to report them. And in the interim, they would go buy cotton from farmers at prices that were, some people think, too low because the farmers didn't have accurate market information. And, you know, the Times story has quotes from like a Mississippi State University professor who is a national cotton expert. He said, he had told major cotton traders in industry meetings, you are trying to hide this information that should be public so you can rip off the growers. Like to him, and I think to some cotton growers, this is just like lying about bond trades. This is just a fraud where you are lying about the price that you're getting for cotton, you know, by omission, so that you can buy cotton too cheap. But to other people,

0: question of like, when these cotton companies wait 5 weeks to file the form.
1: One to five weeks.
0: Is that fraud? You know, is it like lying about trade prices or is it a paperwork
1: error? Just forget. They were so stressed out right then.
0: Right. There's like this, you know, there's like a natural experiment where like the Biden administration settled with one of these companies and had to pay a large fine, you know, weeks before the Biden administration was out. And then the Trump administration was like, ah, this is fine. Don't worry about it. And they dropped the case against the other one. So one paid a fine, one didn't because of just timing. 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I'm Matt Levine.
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2: 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I'm David Gura. Today on the show, we're talking about the rise of the romantasy economy.
3: A band of shadow wraps around my waist a second before my hair is swept to the side, and Zayden sets his lips to the juncture of my neck and shoulder in an open mouth kiss.
2: Don't touch that dial. You are still listening to the Big Take Podcast. But today, we're bringing you into the world of romantasy.
3: Oh, yes. I gasp as an immediate flare of heat races down my spine at the lash of his tongue, the scrape of his teeth, and my head falls back against his shoulder.
4: They should employ you to read these audiobooks, Hannah.
3: That is one of the less explicit parts in the book.
2: Hannah Miller and Madison Muller are reporters at Bloomberg. Hannah was just reading from Onyx Storm, a novel by Rebecca Yarros. It sold 2.7 million copies in its first week last year, and it became the fastest-selling adult novel in 20 years. And it's just one title in a rapidly growing genre that has readers hooked.
3: It's a combination of romance and fantasy.
4: Werewolves, shifters, dragons, fairies, with some romance element. I mean, you can just kind of like pick and choose what you want, and there's probably a romantasy book that you can find.
2: As the genre has taken off, so has the near billion-dollar industry around it, which includes merchandise and bespoke bookstores, podcasts, and film adaptations, all centered around the work of authors who transport readers to misty kingdoms and dangerous war academies.
5: If you love reading smart and romantasy, you need to go to the new romance bookstore in London.
6: Just found out that Indigo is selling an ACOTAR merch collection. I'm not going to lie. I'm going to be picking up a couple of things.
7: Day three of Romantasy Con, and most of the convention and the signing is done, but we're now getting ready for the masquerade ball.
2: So how is the rapid growth of this genre reshaping our mortal world? And how could its reign take the business of books to new heights? I'm David Gura, and this is The Big Take from Bloomberg News. Today on the show, how romantasy became the next big thing in publishing, and how warlords, dragons, and shadow daddies are driving a new and booming economy. Madison Muller's day job is covering healthcare for Bloomberg.
4: I am also a massive romantasy fan and reader myself, so I begged them to let me do this story with Hannah.
2: Hannah Miller covers media.
3: I was a huge fantasy nerd growing up. I loved Harry Potter. I loved Hunger Games, all these books.
4: People who loved Twilight, who liked things like that, it is the same sort of romance, high stakes, fantasy elements. And a lot of readers say that it feels familiar and it feels like they are falling in love with reading.

0: again.
1: What you both set out to do here is dig into this romanticy economy. How does that translate to business?
2: So this is just for U.S. book sales for 2025. Close to $1 billion worth of romanticy books were sold in the U.S. last year. Those are huge numbers. I got to go to a big event called BookCon for this story. It's a book convention. And you have people coming in costume, wearing leathery black wings, furry tails, ball gowns. They're all coming to see their favorite authors, get their book signed, and buy up merch. They also get free books and giveaways, and those get brutal. People shove each other and push each other, trying to be the first to grab a free copy. So it gets a little intense at times, but it's really fun. And it kind of was described to me as Comic-Con for women. And one of the authors there was talking about how a guy came up to her and was degrading her for writing porn. And she just said, "I'll go cry into my piles of money. Thanks."
1: That's amazing. That book con Hannah went to was back in April, and it's the first one that's been held since the pandemic. And in those intervening years, romanticy has grown into a behemoth genre in the publishing world. It dominated book con with panels like "I'm in Love with a Monster" and "Are We Still Single Because of Fictional Characters?" Hot takes on the most iconic book boyfriends of our time.
3: Most of the people reading these books are reading like 20, 30, 40 books a year. And so that's a pretty incredible literacy rate if you're thinking about it. And it's driven a lot more people into reading and also into reading other genres as well.
1: Romanticy novels span a range of themes, settings, and characters. But there's a certain vibe to them. One of the genre's breakout series is A Court of Thorns and Roses by Sarah J. Maas, known by its shorthand, ACOTAR.
2: A Court of Thorns and Roses follows a young human who ends up trapped in a world populated by very sexy, fairy-like people.
1: Okay.
2: It's important to know that they're all impossibly beautiful. And while she's trying to help save this kingdom, she finds herself trapped in a love triangle. And things get crazy. I'll just say that.
1: It sold more than 9 million copies in the U.S. alone in 2024. There's also Fourth Wing by Rebecca Yarros, the first in her Empyrean series. Hannah read from the third book in that series earlier.
3: Fourth Wing is about a young woman named Violet Sorengale who enters into this elite, really cutthroat war academy. And at this war academy, the way that you sort of succeed is by kind of like bonding with a dragon. And she meets this man, Zayden, who is sort of her enemy at the beginning. They hate each other. And of course, they end up falling in love over the course of this book and this series. And there's lots of dragons involved, and they have powers as well. So there's that element too, some magic involved.
1: That series has sold more than 12 million editions in the U.S. as of 2025.
2: And it features a common trope in romanticy, which is the shadow daddy.
1: Tell me about the shadow daddy.
2: A shadow daddy is very sexy. Okay. He usually has dark, beautiful hair. He has a tortured past. He's very mysterious, a bit closed off emotionally. And some shadow daddies can literally control shadows using magic. And that comes into play both in fighting and romance and lots of other ways.
1: But for all the money flowing in from these books, they also have their detractors. What kind of blowback has this genre gotten?
3: People sort of ridicule it for being not serious.
1: Tawdry.
3: Yeah, porn, like Hannah said, sort of like that there's no real substance to these books. They're not intellectual and they're just degraded. People don't consider it a serious form of reading.
2: Some of the tropes get criticized as well. Some of these shadow daddies are in positions of power over their human lover. Sometimes they're hundreds of years older than their lover. So these are things that come up, you know, like, is this a healthy relationship that's being promoted? Are people romanticizing a villain versus a hero? So, yeah, those are very frequent topics of conversation in the romanticy fan community.
3: The truth is that a lot of these books actually feature really strong female characters who have the world on their shoulders, oftentimes literally like have to save their kingdom or their world. And they have, you know, interesting or difficult pasts that they have to cope with and sort of move past. And so there are a lot of like more serious themes in these books.
1: One of the big propellers of romanticy is Book Talk, this corner of TikTok where readers share recommendations. It's where you'll find diehard fans diving into the worlds of these books, picking them apart and hyping them up to other readers. It's also become a really important customer base for the publishing industry.
3: Romanticy has been definitely one of the biggest themes, biggest corners of book talk. Creators with massive followings. I mean, we're talking tens of thousands or hundreds of thousands of followers who have even been able to make careers for themselves out of just reviewing and talking about books, filming reactions to their favorite books.
0: I knew you guys said this was crazy. I knew you guys said keep reading, because you're never going to even believe.
3: And they're able to leave corporate jobs to sort of do this full time because there's just such a demand and a captive audience. And it's created communities of readers, too. So people who go to Book Talk to find their next read, they want to find something that's like the last, you know, A Court of Thorns and Roses or Fourth Wing, and they're looking for different recommendations.
4: If this is the series that got you into reading, I have 19 book recommendations for you.
3: They meet friends on here. They find, you know, like-minded people who then they go on book retreats with. There's community events. There's trivia nights.
1: Hannah and Madison actually went to one of those trivia nights for research, of course.
2: And it was so much fun. It was really hard. We did not win.
3: We definitely lost.
2: There were three teams that had perfect scores, and it just showed how obsessed they are with these books.
1: And that obsession has fueled a near billion-dollar economy.
3: There's a lot of businesses that have become really successful, you know, selling, making merch that are related to these books. We spoke to a company called Rebel and Floor for this story. They're one of the most popular. They've been around for the past few years. They make all kinds of things, shirts, sweatshirts, jewelry, bookmarks, basically like anything that you could possibly want related to these books.
2: And we've also seen some more creative businesses pop up. So romanticy-themed vacation retreats, where people go to beautiful locations that are kind of similar to the settings in these romanticy books.
3: We spoke to a Dartmouth professor who is literally writing a book herself on the whole economic engine behind romanticy, and she teaches this in her class at Dartmouth. So it's like another example of the ways that this category, this genre, has become super entrenched and is an economic driving force right now, and also is getting more people back into reading.
5: It was about 6 months after When Dark Window had come out, and it started getting a few we'd call viral takes.
1: Rachel Gillig is the author of two popular series that blend romance with gothic fantasy.
5: Because of things like Book Talk, because of the pandemic, and that more people were discussing books in online spaces, it made my second book, my sophomore novel, New York Times bestseller. It awes me and is strange to me that people recognize me because I'm quite quiet in my everyday life. I used to be a preschool teacher, and if you would have told me that 10 years ago, I would have not believed you.
1: What is life like for a successful author of one of these books?
3: It's like almost Taylor Swift level.
1: Is that right?
3: I mean, these authors have really massive fan bases.
1: Bloomberg's Madison Muller has been reporting on the rise of the romanticy genre, and the popularity of the books has made some of these authors pop star famous.
3: They're rubbing shoulders with other celebrities. I mean, Sarah J. Maas, who is the author of A Court of Thorns and Roses, has been spotted in Brooklyn many times with Margot Robbie, the actress, and they're supposedly good friends now. She was also on Call Her Daddy with Alex Cooper, a very popular podcast. And so they've reached this level of fame that is usually reserved for pop stars or celebrities.
1: And that popularity of authors in the space and their work has started to tip the scales of power in the publishing industry.
3: Some of the, I mean, biggest name publishers are chasing after this genre, and these book deals are big. I mean, we're talking like seven-figure book deals for these authors that people know and love and follow on social media. We spoke to Kensington, which is a New York-based independent publisher. They've been one of the most sort of successful in this genre, have snapped up a lot of really big books and emerging authors. And Kensington said it's gotten increasingly competitive. They're having to sort of change up their playbook a bit and pitching authors in a different way of what sorts of benefits they can offer them, just because a lot of these authors already have big audiences and have self-published. And they're like, well, why would we need you?
1: This has been the Big Take podcast on Bloomberg Radio. I'm David Gura, and I spoke with Bloomberg's Hannah Miller and Madison Muller about the rise of the romanticy economy. You can hear the rest of the episode on the Big Take wherever you get your podcasts.
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0: This is Asia Trade. I'm Sherian in Tokyo. The top stories this hour. Asian stocks set to open higher after a tech-led rally pushes the S&P 500 towards a record. Investors largely shrugging off concerns about the elevated bond yields. Oil holding a two-day drop as rising Persian Gulf exports and a steep Saudi price cut reinforce signs of a loosening market. Also ahead, we speak exclusively with Australian Treasurer Jim Chalmers, who's labeled the Iran war an economic disaster as his government grapples with rate gains and a cost of living crisis. Plus, OpenAI's chief strategy officer is set to face a parliamentary inquiry along with other U.S. tech heavyweights as hacking by rogue AI agents raises safety fears.
1: I'm Heidi Stroud-Watts in Sydney. Take a look at the setup for trading across Asia. It's a very strong impulse when it comes to that tech trade as we had the S&P 500 being pushed close to a record. So we are expecting Asian stock to climb after that tech-led rally in the overnight session. You're taking a look at equity futures for Japan, Korea, Australia, Taiwan, all pointed to gains there. It does help that we have that supportive decline when it comes to U.S. Oil prices in particular. And we are looking at that with that two-day drop being held for crude, signs of increased Middle East exports are certainly helping with that picture. Rising Persian Gulf exports that we're talking about, also a steep price cut, as Sherry mentioned, by Saudi Arabia, really reinforcing signs that perhaps this is a market that can withstand the continued US-Iran standoff there. We're seeing larger volumes being moved through the Strait of Hormuz. More tankers are taking on actually that risk of headed through the Strait of Hormuz, even though those risks are still pretty elevated. Still, we must talk about what's going on when it comes to global bond yields. Treasury is coming under renewed pressure in the Monday session, longer dated yields being pushed to fresh multi-decade highs. So that month-long slide when it comes to bonds continues, 10, 30-year yields rising to the highest level since 2002. So there is still that pressure point that looks to be an ongoing one for these markets, Sherry.
0: Yeah, Heidi, especially as we look ahead to those auctions across U.S. Treasuries as well later today. But let's talk about all of this with Bloomberg's chief correspondent for Asia FX and rates in Asia, Ruth Carson. And Ruth, of course, we had U.S. Weak payrolls just last week, giving a little bit of relief to the Treasury space. But with services inflation data, again, the sell-off resumed. What are investors signaling on just how high U.S. yields can go?
2: Yeah, absolutely, Sherry. Another day, another sell-off. That is what we're seeing on repeat every trading session almost. And it comes down to the fact that there are so many risks that have to be penciled into the bond market. And investors are asking that question, what are some of the levels that we can hit as inflation, higher energy costs, an ongoing Iran war sort of weighs on sentiment when it comes to global bonds. Just to give you a snippet, T. Rowe Price fund managers, for example, have come out to say that for the 10-year, 6% is not out of the ballpark, you know. And if you look at some of the, the ones that are further out there, T.S. Lombard has come up to say that 8% on the 10-year is possible, zigzagging there over the coming couple of years. Now, these are huge round numbers, you know, multi-year highs. Can we truly, write them off? No, because the sell-off seems to be resuming every other day.
0: Yeah, I mean, 6% in the U.S. would be what, for the first time since 2000. Already here in Japan, Ruth, we do have the 10-year yield also at the highest level since the mid-1990s. We do have a 30-year auction as well. When it comes to how difficult this JGB auction today of the 10-year could be, what are potential investors facing?
2: Absolutely. Traders are already on alert. They take their cue, obviously, from the New York as well as London trading sessions. But remember, it's not just a Treasury story. We've seen blown-ups and a crisis almost brewing in Europe as well, particularly when it comes to OATs or French government debt. All of this sort of sucks bonds into this vortex of negativity. So if you're a government, including Japan, looking to sell debt with duration, 10 years. I mean, it's a benchmark. How will it actually go? I think we have to see in the coming hours as well. Now, what has been very interesting to see, though, to be fair, when it comes to Japan, is when the French debt sell-off sort of accelerated late last week, people actually bought some JGBs because they thought that it was actually a cleaner bet. So, yes, absolutely. Let's see over the coming couple of hours how this goes.
0: To your point, a lot of the fears around the world has been what happens when JGB yields are high enough that domestic investors here in Japan repatriate funds, right? Are we seeing any of those clues coming from what's happening with the French debt crisis?
2: Absolutely. We already have a couple of investors in Japan coming out to say, we're closing our longs, we're selling some of our French debt. So we are seeing that. We are seeing some of the flows and we're hearing snippets of it. Now, don't forget, Japanese investors are actually the most overweight on French debt of any European sovereign market out there. So their biggest overweight in Europe is actually in France. So there's plenty of scope there for them to go, you know what, do I really need this risk right now when yields back home are already at 1996 highs, for example, when it comes to the 10-year? Let's clip some of that, put it back to work in Japan. And we're seeing it.
0: Right, Ruth Carson, Bloomberg's chief correspondent for FX rates in Asia. Good to have you with us. And coming up next, we'll be speaking exclusively with Australian Treasurer Jim Chalmers, who's also here in Tokyo looking to deepen economic ties with Japan. Later, we dig into the future of AI-powered photo and video creation with the CEO of startup Higgsfield as well. Much more ahead. You're watching Bloomberg.

0: bringing you up-to-the-minute news whenever and wherever it happens. I'm David Gura in Aspen, Colorado, and this is Bloomberg.
1: Welcome to the world of decentralized finance. 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
2: Today, the Middle East and Africa face a pivotal moment. 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Bloomberg Horizons brings you the insight behind the headlines with on-the-ground reporting, regional expertise, and the global context you need to stay ahead.
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0: Australia and Japan are seeking to deepen ties through a new dialogue framework to enhance economic security cooperation. The two countries plan to share information on investment trends and coordinate on supply chain issues to support growth. Let's get more now with the Australian Treasurer, Jim Chalmers, who joins us exclusively in Tokyo. Treasurer, really great to have you with us. We appreciate your time. Of course, back home, things are in quite a state of economic flux. We've got interest rates at 15-year highs, and there's a fair bit of scrutiny and criticism in terms of what your government has done in terms of running budget deficits at a time when we're near full employment, inflation is running high, and there's been a commodities boom. Would you like sort of the chance to speak to that criticism in terms of how much the inflation that we're seeing is being driven at home and how much of it is truly external, as you say, pointing to elements like the closure of the Strait of Hormuz?
1: Well, what we've seen in the Australian economy and in the Australian budget is that public demand growth has been easing while private demand growth has been growing. That is a good thing to see, the private sector leading growth in our economy. But if you think about the last year or so, compared to the year before, public final demand growth has halved while private final demand growth has tripled. And so that gives you a good sense that there are other factors at play. Of course, like every country, including here in Japan, we are being impacted by this prolonged war in the Middle East, pushing up inflation and weighing heavily on growth at the same time. And on the domestic front, in addition to our inflation challenge, we also, again, like a lot of countries around the world, we've had a long-standing productivity challenge as well. And so we'll continue to manage the budget responsibly. We've actually delivered two surplus budgets and got the other deficits down much smaller than they were when we came to office. We've got the debt trajectory down as well. And you can see the fruits of that in some of the other indicators. But overwhelmingly, Australia's economic story is a positive one. We've got a lot of private investment in our economy. Jobs growth has been strong. Only the US has stronger growth amongst the G7 than Australia does through the year. And so we've got a lot coming at us from around the world, but we've got a lot going for us in Australia. And I've welcomed this opportunity to speak with Japanese friends, investors, the government and others about the remarkable strengths that Australia has, even as we acknowledge, whether it's inflation, productivity or global economics uncertainty, there's no shortage of challenges either.
0: As you say, these challenges are really afflicting many economies around the world. The other challenge at the moment, of course, we've been talking about is the surge in global bond yields, and Australia is not immune to that either. How does that fit into the broader scenario and risks of the servicing of government debt? And does that feature in sort of your budget scenarios going forward too?
1: Yeah, I was listening with some interest to your analysis just before I came on. Clearly, what's happening here is that global bond yields have risen sharply around the world. If you look at the US 10-year Treasury, I think the highest in about a quarter of a century. We're seeing it in other countries as well, including here in Japan, and the Australian bond yield. 10-year bond yield has come up a bit, but not as much as in other countries. But right around the world, including in Australia, these higher borrowing costs will play out in our budgets. I'll update the Australian budget before the end of the year, and one of the big upward pressures on the budget, unfortunately, will be as some of this cheaper debt rolls off and is replaced by more expensive debt. Now, the good news for Australia is that we have a sliver of the debt to GDP that other countries are carrying. Our debt to GDP is lower than any major advanced economy. That means we're better placed and better prepared to deal with a lot of this volatility than other countries, but we won't be immune from what we're seeing on these global debt markets. We know that what's driving this is higher inflation out of the Middle East, expectations about interest rates around the world. We know there are concerns in other places about fiscal policy. There's the competition from the hyperscalers. And there's also this backdrop of uncertainty more broadly, the technological revolution, the energy transition, industrial and demographic change, and all of this geopolitical fragmentation as well. All of that is playing out in global bond markets, and all of us, all of the major events, all of the advanced economies, all the developed economies will be impacted in one way or another.
0: Treasurer, to your point, we are actually seeing higher yields here in Japan as well, right? JGB yields at multi-decade highs. When it comes to you being here in Tokyo, how much harder does that become to pitch to Japanese investors to put their capital in Australia? Do you need to offer a sort of premium in order to attract that capital? We have seen how Japanese capital could have been really worsening the debt crisis that we're seeing in France already.
1: Now, we're seeing an immense and very welcome level of interest from Japanese industry, Japanese investors and bankers, indeed from the Japanese government in the opportunities provided by Australia and in Australia. We offer stability, geography. We offer some remarkable opportunities right across data, defence, energy, critical minerals, housing. Our superannuation sector is a big national strength as well. And so we've got a unique and welcome combination of advantages which make us really compelling here in Japan. And if you think about what we have in common, Japan and Australia are islands of opportunity in a sea of uncertainty. And it's hard to think of two economies which are more complementary to each other than the Australian economy and the Japanese economy. So I'm pushing on open doors here. We are meeting with some of the CEOs and chairs of the most important companies here in Japan, indeed some of the world's most significant companies and investors. There's a lot of interest in Australia, and for good reason. We are better placed and better prepared than other countries for all of this global uncertainty. We do have a plan to attract more investment in some of these really important areas, data centres, critical minerals, the energy transformation and the like. And so I've found Japan to be incredibly welcoming, incredibly receptive to the good story that Australia has to tell here.
0: How complementary are the investments that you're looking at, Treasurer, from Japanese investors? Because I believe that Australia has wanted to really diversify and try to get more capital into downstream investments rather than just simply exporting raw materials. Are you seeing the types of investments that Australia needs right now?
1: Well, obviously, that's a big part of the big opportunity, particularly when you think about critical minerals, but in other resources as well. We've got an extraordinary advantage here when it comes to our resources base, both in traditional areas, but also in the necessary constituent parts of new and emerging technologies. And Japan obviously will play an important role in all of that. And so really from Finance Minister Katayama all the way down through all of the engagements that we've had here in Tokyo and in Chiba, what's been very clear to us is there's a lot of interest in value adding. There's a lot of interest in securing more reliable supply chains. That's a huge part of the reason for the memorandum of cooperation that I signed with Minister Katayama last night. Also, the major investment entities, JBIC here in Japan, Export Finance Australia and other entities have also signed a memorandum of cooperation, which is about more closely aligning our investment advantages when it comes to some of these areas you're asking me about. Value adding, making sure we've got those secure and reliable supply chains at a time when we are seeing a lot of fragmentation around the world. We are seeing the trading system that we had been accustomed to, you know, in recent decades, of which Australia was a massive beneficiary. It is changing, and it would be crazy to pretend otherwise. And so we're shoring up our supply chains, we're attracting more investment, and we're making sure that this relationship between governments and industry, Australia and Japan, is closer than ever, because there's a lot that we can do together.
2: Treasurer, the national debate and conversation around AI and the rollout of data centres is intensifying. And as I'm sure you know, today we've got one of OpenAI's most senior executives facing questions in Parliament. Can you tell us a little bit about the true economic gains that you perceive in this opportunity and how that's going to be balanced out in terms of some of these concerns over national security, over Australia's AI sovereignty?
1: Well, artificial intelligence will be the most transformative influence on our economy and on our society in our lifetimes. And Australia is confident that we can maximise the opportunities of AI at the same time as we minimise and manage the very substantial risks. And so, in some respects, Australia's a world leader in thinking through some of these issues. For example, legislating national standards for data centres to give investors clarity about our minimum expectations when it comes to energy use and water use and other key considerations. So people have got legitimate concerns about the way that we harness and control this technology going forward to make sure that we capture the immense economic benefits at the same time as we don't dismiss or ignore the threats that are posed by the accelerating change that comes from AI. And so in Australia, indeed around the world, we are grappling with these really important issues. When it comes to the impact on the economy, clearly, if we do this right, there will be a productivity dividend for Australia and for every economy around the world if we get it right. That's why we put so much time and effort and energy into making sure that we do get it right.
2: The data centre gold rush, it's been compared to, you know, the sort of new iteration of Australia's mining boom. Whether you agree with that comparison or not, I do wonder, what are some of the things that Australia can do differently this time so that those longer term economic gains can be captured from this opportunity?
1: Yeah. Well, I mean, you're quite right. If you look at Australia's CapEx figures, it's been absolutely extraordinary, the explosion in investment in data centres and related infrastructure and technology, and it's been a very welcome investment. You know, we've got a wonderful Australian success story building data centres here and at home, AirTrunk, and you see the incredible amounts of investment that they are making. That's overwhelmingly a good thing, and so there is a boom. And you're quite right that we are getting in early to make sure that we establish expectations, as I said, around the national standards. We have to get and we will get the copyright issues right. We'll get the issues around the labour market right with effort. And so that's all about picking up and accepting the challenge, which is at the core of your question, which is to make sure that as we look all around us and see this boom in AI and data centre investment, that we make sure it works for us and not against us, that we make sure that Australians are beneficiaries of this accelerating change rather than victims of it.
2: Treasurer, we appreciate your time with us today. Jim Chalmers, the Australian Treasurer, who is in Tokyo today. More ahead on the Asia Trade. 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

0: My old mentor, Roger Staubach, who told me when I transitioned, football will never leave you, but you need to leave it.
1: Wow.
0: Everyone has a dream, and a lot of dreams are, you know, my dream is to play football and play professional football, and you get the dream comes true, but it is going to end. And the day it ends, the day before it ends, you're one of the best in the world. Great. The next day you wake up, that's gone. What are you great at? And the truth is nothing, right? I'm not great at anything else.
2: I talk about it all the time, Steve, is this whole idea of it's not from penthouse to penthouse. And what I mean by that is you played for 15, 20 years and you're in the penthouse. That doesn't mean that you come to the business world and you're going to be in the penthouse. Now, you don't start in the third floor or the lobby. You actually have to start in the basement.

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1: Trump's global tariffs are struck down by the U.S. Supreme Court.
0: For all the context and clarity you need,
1: there's going to be now tons of tariff headlines until midterm elections.
0: Hear it first on Bloomberg.

0: Oil futures have fallen as Saudi Arabia cut crude prices for Asian buyers. It is a sign that physical supplies are becoming more readily available. Let's bring our oil markets reporter, Mia Gundes. And Mia, it's really quite remarkable in a lot of ways if you take a look at maybe this is a sign of just the ongoing resilience and the ability, the sort of transformative ability of these energy markets, right? Are we seeing this as a longer-term sense of stability here?
1: I would say the consensus across the market is that this is not a long-term solution to a lot of the supply pressure that we're feeling across the globe. So as we've seen over the past couple of sessions, there's been a lot more crude that's actually making it out of the Middle East, right? So, for example, Kuwait is able to produce as much as 75% of their pre-war production. We also see Iraq booking more tankers to get oil out. And because of that, we're seeing that Saudi has actually lowered their price of Arab light to buyers in Asia to a six-year low, right? So this move definitely signals that there is more supply coming out of Asia. However, we also had the CEO of Saudi Aramco recently say that supply buffers are scarily thin, right? He pointed out a few interesting things. The consumption of crude is still rising, and countries will require even more supply over the next years, probably to rebuild the inventories that they're currently tapping in order to make up for the supply that isn't available. He also said that when the U.S. Iran war began, the world had about 10 billion barrels of oil stocks. That's less than 6 billion barrels now, right? And last week, we had a string of announcements from G7, from the U.S., saying that they're tapping even more of their oil reserves. And while I think that does offer a level of support to the market in the short term, it's certainly not a long-term solution.
0: And to be fair, crude remains, what, about 60% higher for Brent than pre-war levels. What are we seeing in terms of these vessels that are now willing to take on the risk to go through the Strait of Hormuz? And the assumption, I guess, is that that could change very quickly depending on the geopolitical, the military operations that we see around the region.
1: Yeah, definitely. I mean, it's totally dependent on what happens next with the conflict between U.S. and Iran. And so traders are watching very closely to see how each side is signaling about what's coming next in negotiations, right? So earlier today, we actually had a report come out from Axios that top cabinet members met at Camp David last week to discuss next steps for the conflict, both in Iran and Yemen. I think at this point, the U.S. has done a really successful job at blockading Iran's ability to ship oil out of the strait. From what we can tell, not a single Iranian crude tanker actually loaded last month. And the issue is that when we see Iran backed into a corner like this, there's a lot of fear among investors that they'll actually now reciprocate. So either they're able to come to the negotiating table or we really see them ramp up the conflict.
2: Mia Gundes, Bloomberg Oil Markets reporter there. And here are some of the other top global headlines that we're following. Bloomberg's been told President Trump is preparing to ease limits on a tax-exempt variety of diesel as a bid to lower the price of the essential fuel ahead of the November midterm elections. Sources say the plan allows more widespread use of so-called red diesel, which is usually reserved for farming and construction. Top officials in the U.S. and India are signaling the trade deal talks have reached an impasse that's making it difficult to clinch an agreement. The two sides agreed to an interim deal earlier this year and have been locked in negotiations ever since. Indian Finance Minister Nirmala Sitharaman says talks have reached a plateau. This is Bloomberg.
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0: Heidi, we continue to follow the big stories around the world, of course, around the artificial intelligence spending boom, of course, the AI trade, not to mention energy-led inflation concerns, yields at multi-decade highs, for example, here in Japan. It was interesting to hear from Treasurer Jim Chalmers of Australia, right? I mean, the fact that he's talking about artificial intelligence, you asked about that impact. He will said that is the most transformative influence on the economy. It offers productivity, dividends, if they get it right. Of course, the safety concern continues to be around how artificial intelligence develops from here. From my end, I was really curious to see, as you can see that conversation with the finance minister Katayama in those pictures, how did investors here in Japan take the opportunity of investing in Australia when already JGB yields, the 10-year yield, at the highest level since the mid-1990s? It's interesting that he said that he's seeing immense and welcome levels of interest from Japan.
1: Yeah, I thought that was interesting too, Sherry, particularly as you point out, you know, how much is that premium is going to need to look like to be able to entice these investors. But the Treasurer was very positive. And you're right, we did talk about the data center rollout, the opportunity there, but also the huge amount of security uncertainty, the national debate that's going on about, well, you know, what does inviting all of these big data center operators mean for Australia's own sovereignty when it comes to artificial intelligence? And we are looking ahead to that parliamentary grilling that we're expecting for OpenAI after a couple of hackings, in fact, one that sort of emerged over the last couple of days as well. But when it comes to the broader economy, we were talking about the impact of inflation, the fact that we've now got, with this latest interest rate hike from the RBA, rates are at 15-year highs. We've got a property downturn that's now really being seen to be elongated, and consumers are feeling it. The latest consumer numbers, consumer confidence numbers from Westpac, continuing to decline further in October. The RBA's rate increase, ongoing pressure from petrol prices as well, the sentiment index dropping 4.7% to just over 80 points, households reporting growing unease when it comes to the employment outlook as well. Still, housing-related sentiment did see an improvement in October, more improvements, or more pronounced improvements, I should say, for outright home rent owners, retirees, 25 to 34-year-olds, and those earning over $80,000 a year. So clearly the pressure is really when it comes to beneath that tax bracket. Aussie dollar not doing very much at the moment, but still some weakness given some of the strength that we saw just a few weeks ago. We're all sort of around that 72 US cent level. But also taking a look at expectations as we head into the equity session, of course, you can see Aussie futures in positive territory. We are expecting some solid gains when it comes to some of these tech-heavy gauges as well. The cost be up by 1.25% as we had that tech-led rally overnight, pushing the S&P 500 share close to a record high.
0: Yeah, so we'll see actually if Korea returning to the markets and opening after holidays means that they will play catch up with that tech rally. Of course, we saw Japan and Taiwan rallying yesterday. In the meantime, Chinese AI could also get a boost from a licensing pact between Huawei and Qualcomm. We do have mainland China away on holiday still today. But let's bring in Bloomberg Markets reporter Anthony Stevens, of course, to set us up for the trading day in South Korea reopening and Japan as well. What are you watching?
2: Yeah, Korea has a very interesting setup, right? It has to catch up probably on the tech rally with what Taiwan and Japan did yesterday. Very strong session. But memory seems to be a laggard over the last two sessions. We had Micron dropping two sessions in a row, the DRAM ETF dropping two sessions in a row, and pretty muted indications early in next trade from Korea. And there is an interesting Morgan Stanley report out there saying that memory could be impacted the most if there is a slowdown in actually building data centers. And now that does emerge as the potential kind of bottleneck, right? People do need to buy buildings. They need to put buildings up. They need to power them. They need to cool them. And those things are starting to slow in the U.S. And that seems to be impacting memory demand on the far horizon. Please bear in mind that obviously the near-term demand for memory is actually very strong. 2027 and 2028 are looking solid. So there's this push and pull between foreign investors who are looking to take money off the table in Korea, which and they have sold $130 billion year to date, and local investors who are now playing a more grinding version of the upside story. So Korean volatility has come off a lot. The cash volumes are kind of moderating. So now we're setting up for like a slower burn rally in Korea, and it'll be interesting to see how much further that goes. The Korean market has started to materially lag Taiwan especially, and the interplay between those two markets will also be interesting to watch.
0: Yeah, I mean, lagging Taiwan, also Chinese tech, right? The story that I mentioned, Huawei and Qualcomm, for example, could we see a boost?
2: Yeah, well, that gap is, you know, close to 100% now between HS Tech and Taiwan, right, which is really extraordinary in the course of my entire career looking at markets. So we do have some space for catch up there just from a pure mathematical perspective in terms of the positions in the portfolio of the average Asian fund manager. The Huawei news flow could end up boosting the hyperscalers in China as it validates the thesis on buying those chips, right? They have a kind of seal of approval from a U.S. company, and that could spark some optimism on China's going forward availability of computational power. That goes into a market that has spent a long time sliding. The upside volatility in Hong Kong has completely disappeared. People have lost excitement entirely. And into that kind of light environment, we saw the big move in the Chinese ADRs overnight, right? We had KWeb up 3%, Alibaba at a 3% premium. So in terms of a short-term bounce, definitely the pieces are in motion. But Taiwan itself also has a lot of positive kickers. The Hyundai sales were really extraordinary and helped to move NVIDIA up 1% overnight as well.
1: Bloomberg Markets report, Anthony Stevens there with us. Well, OpenAI's chief strategy officer is set to testify before an Australian parliamentary inquiry in a few hours' time, along with representatives from Anthropic, Microsoft and Google. This comes after OpenAI revealed that their technology breached Australian government agencies. Bloomberg's Paul Allen joins us now outside where the inquiry will be held at the New South Wales Parliament. So, Paul, what are we expecting to hear? We'll be facing quite a grilling today.
3: Yeah, very likely. Jason Kwon arriving from the United States. He's OpenAI's chief strategy officer. It's not going to be an uncomfortable time for him. He appears at 2 o'clock local time. That's in about 3.5 hours. So he's likely to face a grilling on what happened with the Medicare statistics breach. Now, just to give you the background on this, back in June, rogue OpenAI agents accessed non-public parts of a Medicare statistics website. OpenAI didn't find out about it until August, then didn't tell the government until the same 10th of September, and they did that via email, and we only got an apology for all of this last Tuesday on September the 29th. Since then, OpenAI has put out a blog post. That's where it issued this apology, promised to make funding available to help strengthen Australia's cyber defences, set up a task force as well to help mitigate against risks against critical infrastructure. So trying to get out ahead of the issue here is OpenAI, but it's still going to be a pretty awkward couple hours in the chair for Jason Kwon.
1: The debate over data centres, over the future of how Australia deals with AI is almost fever pitch at the moment, right? What else might we hear from this inquiry?
3: Well, the morning's being dedicated to a lot of issues around copyright, etc., but things really get going after lunch. That's when Anthropic's going to appear. There'll also be local representatives from Microsoft, from Google as well. And all of this is building to some sort of regulatory framework. The terms of reference for this inquiry are pretty broad. There's a lot of them that are to do with copyright, that are to do with

0: Australia has shown that it's certainly not averse to regulating tech giants. We saw that with the social media ban for under-16s. It's also not reform averse, which we've seen in other areas of the economy as well. Some of the senators and MPs on the committee are quite interesting as well, not least of which the independent Senator David Pocock. He's been particularly vocal about this. He's pushing for an act around artificial intelligence. He's saying at the moment Australia is on a trajectory where it's just a tech bro free-for-all.
1: Congress Paul Allen there. We will have more when it comes to Australia's AI inquiry in the next hour. We'll be speaking with the director of the AI Institute at the University of New South Wales. Well, coming up, we'll be speaking with Higgsfield CEO Alex Masharov about the booming business of AI-generated video and what's driving growth in a $1 billion revenue run rate. This is Bloomberg.

0: November 3rd, as Americans head to the polls to vote on issues including affordability, the Iran war, and AI. Bloomberg brings you expert analysis of the election's impact on markets and geopolitics.
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0: With up-to-the-minute special coverage until the final results are in. It's the 2026 midterms. November 3rd, starting at 7 p.m. Eastern, only on Bloomberg. When news breaks,
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4: Bringing you up-to-the-minute economic news whenever and wherever it happens. I'm Francie Lacqua on Lake Como, Italy, and this is Bloomberg.
5: Video startup Hicksfield says it's on track to generate annualized revenue of more than $1 billion based on current performance. The platform supports over 32 million users in AI video and image creation, with its biggest customers bases in the U.S. and South Korea. Hicksfield CEO Alex Mashrabov joins us exclusively from Singapore. Alex, good to have you with us. And you just launched 18 months ago. What's fundamentally different about your business that allows you to monetize this fast?
6: Hi, thank you for having me here. It's so important for us to talk about the adoption of video AI, especially given that APAC leads adoption of AI worldwide and a lot of trends move from east to west. And you're right that Seoul is number one city by usage. In its core, Hicksfield helps to turn ideas into videos. And we are grateful that we are able to scale so quickly from 0 to 1 billion in annualized revenue in just 18 months, because the adoption actually moves up markets, meaning that businesses today use Hicksfield to make hundreds and thousands of AI-generated ads every month to sell more products.
5: To your point, I mean, Asia is so important after the U.S. Why South Korea? Does that let you monetize faster? Is it the customer base that's different on how they try to use your product?
6: South Korea is a home for a lot of unique IPs which conquer the whole world. And also we are seeing a lot of direct-to-consumer brands actually scaling well from Asia worldwide using Hicksfield. So this new AI technology actually helps to make context which is on-brand and contextually relevant, but also to personalize and localize across different markets, which makes worldwide go-to-market easier. And Asia is just very unique. As businesses actually strive for higher efficiency

0: are very creative and open-minded to try various tools and new ways to go to markets.
1: So you raised $400 million just in August for a valuation of more than $5 billion. Where do you plan to deploy the capital right now?
0: There are two main areas of growth for Hicksfield. So first is to secure more capacity so that we can better support our enterprise customers. And we are also see that larger organizations today, they actually ask us to help them to adopt their existing workflows to be AI native. That's why we do invest a lot in go-to-markets, and we are tripling our go-to-market team for APAC region over this quarter, as we are deploying 4 deployed creatives to those organizations to help them to increase efficiency using video AI and Hicksfield.
1: We have also seen you produce, 2 feature-length AI films. How close are we into actually producing full-length movies through artificial intelligence that are economically feasible?
0: This is a great question. What I'm seeing across the globe is that budget is actually the main constraint to creativity. That's why it's so important for us to show every month what's actually possible with AI, and we make tutorials and we open source the whole projects. So for example, in May we premiered the first AI generated movie, and it's 90-minute long movie. We premiered this in Cannes during Cannes Film Festival. What's very important is that to make just 90-minute long movie, we had to make over 100 hours of AI-generated contents, and we open-sourced all of that. We open-sourced all the recipe, all the workflows, and made video tutorials about that. And once we were working through this project, we actually have seen that human taste and creativity now matter more than ever. So those tools actually unlock new capabilities, new visual storytelling capabilities, but it's still insanely human to actually craft the story and pick the right shots to make sure that really video, camera control help to tell a story.
1: We have seen a lot of that coming from the Chinese market itself. How intense is the competition against video generation platforms in China? Because we've seen a lot of the leading ones come out of that country.
0: Definitely, we're seeing that APAC region as a whole leads adoption of video AI. A lot of new models today, both in image generation, video generation, text generation, and reasoning, actually come from China. But also, when it comes to the commercial adoption, there are some unique trends which come from APAC. We have seen a lot of Chinese dramas being generated with AI. We're seeing of adoption of AI in K-dramas as well. But also what makes us most excited is that direct-to-consumer companies now can actually break the barriers to enter the markets with AI-generated ads. And we are seeing a lot of such use cases actually coming from South Korea. So, for example, there is a company which used to spend over $100,000 for a photo shoot, and it was taking months, so which significantly delays go-to-market for any new product. Now with Hicksfield, they actually can drop down the cost from $100K to $10K, actually make it possible within just 2 weeks with many times more outputs. So those examples actually tell us about the new use cases, so that we can then bring it to across the world.
1: So what are your biggest potential markets from here on out? We talked about the U.S., South Korea. Where are you putting your efforts? And any ideas right now of listing in the public markets at some point in the future as well?
0: We definitely believe that Hicksfield has a huge potential to become a revenue-enabling platform for direct-to-consumer brands and for larger brands as well. For example, recently we have seen that recent Christmas advertisement for Coca-Cola was generated on Hixel platform. We have seen many ads on during Super Bowl, during FIFA World Cup being generated on Hixfield. So we see enormous potential for us to grow and actually help businesses to sell more products with ads generated on Hixfield. Now we're just focused on serving our customers and making sure we can deploy local teams to actually drive those workshops in larger corporations to drive forward adoption of video AI. There are no immediate plans related to the going public anytime soon, but we are definitely excited as there is strong interest from capital markets.
1: Alex Mashrabov, good to have you with us, CEO of Hixfield there. Now, as we continue to talk about artificial intelligence's development while AI is reshaping the world's wealth rankings, the Bloomberg Billionaires Index is back with a new look and new ways to explore the fortunes of the world's richest people. Subscribers can track the world's top 500 billionaires by region, industry, age, and more. This is at bloomberg.com/billionaires or on the terminal as well. We have more ahead. You're watching Bloomberg.

0: The best part about being an interviewer is you get to meet a lot of interesting people and to see what makes them tick. And very interesting to me is finding out why certain people who became leaders.
1: I was disappointed to learn that the Band-Aids I've been using all these years are no longer owned by Johnson & Johnson.
2: Even today, when I tell people I'm the CEO of Johnson & Johnson, they tell me the baby shampoo company. All the time.
3: Making money isn't about drowning in emotions. It's about understanding what's actually happening. Markets are the best way to glean signal from noise, and that is what we try to do every morning. This is Bloomberg Surveillance.

0: We will control annual debt issuance appropriately as we conduct comprehensive reviews of the economy, inflation, tax revenue, rates, interest payments, and the situation in the market. If the economy or the markets move in ways that are unexpected, we will conduct a thorough analysis of the impact and respond nimbly as necessary.
1: Japanese Prime Minister Sanae Takaichi signaling a focus on market moves as Parliament opened on Monday. She also laid out her broader economic vision with plans to cut the sales tax on food while ramping up investments in key industries. Politics reporter Sakura Murakami joins me now here with the latest. Of course, we're expecting that consumption sales tax cut, at least temporarily. What sort of takeaway did we have from her comments yesterday?
2: So, yes, the immediate concern that she has right now is the cost of living, inflation. So that's kind of one of the key agenda, the key items on the agenda for this particular parliament session. It's going to be the temporary sales tax cut on food items and non-alcoholic beverages. But in the speech, she kind of touched on her longer-term vision as well, and that's really driven by this concern about geopolitical competition over increasingly expensive and long-term industrial policy. She's really pushing this industrial policy vision she has, which includes the 370 trillion yen investment plan over 14 years, and she was very much pushing the idea that Japan cannot fall behind, that Japan has to grow and the economy has to become more resilient and stronger.
1: I mean, we continue to hear from her cabinet members that really this is about investing in the future, that this is not reflationary because it's actually a growth plan. But there are challenges ahead, especially for this parliamentary session.
2: Yes, exactly. And there's the political element, of course. Prime Minister Takaichi, she has a very strong majority in the lower house, but in the upper house, the ruling coalition still has is still in the minority. There's also the perception of how she's going to lead as a leader. She can push through these bills, including the sales tax cut, if she wants to, but if she's seen as too forceful or too strong, that could kind of be there could be some backlash to the style that Takaichi has as a leader.
1: Not to mention backlash in the markets, right? I mean, we're seeing yields at multi-decade highs already.
2: Yeah, definitely. And throughout the speech, you could really see that markets was a top concern for Prime Minister Takaichi. You know, every statement she made on growing Japan's economy, she was very careful to say this isn't reckless spending. This is going to be strategic, very careful spending in a very controlled manner. And she was careful to say that basically the government will continue to talk to markets, will continue to communicate and make sure that they understand where Japan's economy is going.
1: Sakura Murakami, Bloomberg Politics reporter Heidi, and of course we'll continue to watch the market reaction at the open here in Japan to Prime Minister Takaichi's speech.
3: Yeah, and in the meantime, of course, markets in Australia have already been trading this hour. I got myself a little bit confused earlier. I forgot that the clocks had changed. We had daylight saving, of course, over the weekend. So this is the picture as we head into the start of trading in Seoul and Tokyo. In the next few minutes, we are looking like general upside. And in fact, here in Australia, we are seeing some pretty robust trading already. Asian stocks looking to get that higher lead after we had the tech-led rally pushing the S&P 500 in the US overnight near a record. Investors largely shrugging off, at least in that session, concerns about these ongoing multi-decade high situation when it comes to bond yields as well. But of course, that will continue to be a pressure point. Oil will continue to be a pressure point, even though for now we are seeing about a two-day decline being held when it comes to crude prices. Signs that small vessels are daring to go through the Strait of Hormuz, and we're seeing supply stabilize somewhat as well as prices come down. The market opens in Seoul and Tokyo next.
4: Tech is integrated into every aspect of our lives.